0: Why?
1: What is, because I messed up. What is Desi Farrell's... you've won it anyway. What is Desi Farrell's club? You know it.
2: Messina.
1: So, by my reckoning there, Arthur got a point and then lost it. Shane had some points taken away.
2: Arthur
1: Nick
2: got
1: a
2: two,
1: couple
2: I think,
1: correct.
2: Yeah.
1: I don't know
0: you
1: what the final scores were.
0: But, you, Jesus.
1: Happily. There's no dispute about the outcome. Alexis Sanchez plays for Marseille. Heather O'Reilly, and apologies, I jumped in when I heard the word Heather. I'm giving you the point. That was absolutely right to call that out. Olatunde, sixth, correct. Craig McWilliams, Arthur, correct. France hosted the last FIFA women's. I don't know why I threw the word rugby in there. It was a bit odd. But you understand.
3: It was,
1: what
3: yeah,
1: saying.
3: No, it was a bit odd.
1: And Adeleke, fifth, and Afina Desi Farrell. So that's it. Everybody happy with the outcome, Stevie G? Well,
2: everybody's happy with the outcome.
1: Well, at least I suppose everybody's happy with the process of how we got to the outcome. Is that a fair question?
3: This won't last. Over the line this there, is dead.
1: Right? Arthur's not happy.
2: We'll get Jared to present it next time.
1: Exactly.
2: Don't do one more.
1: He probably, by the looks of our poll this morning, Mickey's going to be a contestant in the first final show next week.
2: Oh, that's a good idea.
4: Fantastic.
1: Okay. Well done.
2: Is Stevie next week or not?
1: I'm Stevie every week, yeah.
2: I'm going to bring him into the office.
1: He needs to take, he's got a bit of a sheen off his head, is the only thing there. Right, good on you. Well done, Mick. Good luck.
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4: Right, a couple of weeks ago, Keith Wood picked the best 15 that he played against. I'm delighted to say Matt Williams is going to pick the best 15 he coached against. Matt, good morning to you. How are you?
6: Good morning to you. Very good, Matt.
4: Keith Wood gave out to us for ruining his day when we pitched this at him. It looks like you've done a lot of work on this as well. And the players you've coached against, well, they're pretty good. Where did you start? What was your first team that you kind of took into account?
6: Well, the first thing was I'd never thought of this. It had never, ever crossed my mind. And when I was contacted by Colin, one of the producers, I went, wow, that's a great question. And I actually reached out to some of the guys I worked with over the years, and it took us a long time because there were just so many unbelievably good players. And then you'd come back and say, oh, we've forgotten so-and-so. And when we started to list it up, what I did was I listed out some of the players, not all of them, in the positions, and then who was the best and why. But wow, it is... I could put an argument for every five other players to be in those positions, and there was just such great quality around because I was really privileged to coach against some absolutely incredible teams across the decade. So, it's a pretty decent list.
4: What was the earliest team that you coached against that made the list?
6: Well, I got to say, so I really, like a good bush lawyer, I did say who you coached against. So I went right back to the first time I coached. And I started very young. I was only 33, coaching first grade in Sydney at my old club, Eastwood Rugby Club. And of course, I coached against the great Randwick sides of that time that were basically Wallaby teams. You had Wallabies. This would be like young Munster or Lansdowne being a Wallaby team, and in their second 15, there's three or four Wallabies as well. It's just off the scale, you know. And that was David Campese. I coached David with the Waratahs a few years later. But I coached against David at club level. But club rugby in Sydney in the 80s and 90s was the power base of the Wallabies that won World Cups. It was extraordinarily high standard. We look back on it now with this great understanding, that's what drove it. There were Wallabies everywhere. There were great players that couldn't be Wallabies. The standard was just so high. Look, they'd come out. The Sydney team didn't lose to an international team for 15 seasons. So every time a team would tour, including New Zealand, they would play a Sydney side, although they didn't play Sydney very often. But, you know, they beat England, they beat, beat Wales, beat Ireland. All of the great touring sides were beaten by that Sydney side. That's the height, that's the quality of the competition at the time. It's deteriorated hugely since then, but that's what it was.
4: And so would Sydney pick the best players from the clubs, even if they were Wallabies? It was kind of like but you have to be playing for one of the Sydney clubs. Is that how that worked?
6: Yeah, you had to be, it was the best players in the Sydney competition, what we call the Shoot Shield.
4: Right.
6: And even though Australia might lose to them a couple of weeks later, the Sydney side beat them. But they had that tradition. They played at some beautiful little grounds that we'd fill up. And, they were great players. And that was powered again by the Sydney schools and the New South Wales schools as it was then. And, Mark Eller, the three Eller brothers, Campisi, like that was a Randwick backline. You know, I remember playing sevens against them, and they scored this try. We were leading them. We came out as an under 20s team in the sevens comp. We played Randwick, and we led them 7-0 at half time. And they just scored these impossible tries. I remember Mark Eller walking back, just looking at me and goes, "Sorry, mate." Like, and he meant it. He just took us apart. They were true. And Mark Eller's not on my list because I didn't coach against him, or Mark had retired. He retired at 26. Mark's the best player I ever saw, or have ever seen.
0: Oh, yeah.
6: Mark retired at 25. So he won the Grand Slam with the Wallabies in 84. And in 86, when they beat New Zealand, the last team before Ireland did to beat New Zealand in New Zealand and won at Eden Park, Mark was commentating, and he was 26 years old. And he never played international rugby again, which is just a tragedy, absolute tragedy. Because the coach at the time was a guy called Alan Jones, who was a really highly controversial coach. People either loved him or hated him, and Mark wouldn't play for him after the 84 Grand Slam tour, and he never played for the Wallabies again.
0: I'm concerned, Matt, looking at your list here, that you're going to piss off a lot of seriously talented players, because the list of players you haven't picked is probably the most impressive that I've seen. Where do you want to start?
6: Oh, mate, we'll start. Let's be sensible, unlike how the Irish rugby teams announce their sides and start with number one and move to 15. you know, why we start at 15 then change back to one after eight is one of the great mysteries of Irish rugby. And then you come to 16, like, why not just start at one and go to 23? Isn't that the way everyone else in the world does it? So let's start with number one, the great Oz Durant. Do you remember? So look, the best team, I could have easily picked the Auckland front row side of Dowd, Fitzpatrick and Ollie Brown. That's the best front row I ever dealt with, and that was my first year in, that's when I first went into the top line coaching in Super Rugby. I was assistant coach in 96 and then head coach in 97, and that Auckland side is the best side I've ever coached against. The best side I've ever seen pretty much anywhere. And they were a provincial side. But the best loose head I ever coached against was Oz Durant, the great South African loose head. He was a giant of a human being, a farmer from the High Veld, huge man. And I first met Oz in 96, and he went on and won the World Cup in 2007, which was just an extraordinary piece of longevity for him. But I think what I've tried to do is these guys changed the game in their position. They were just so unique that the game had to move around their genius or their gifts. And Durant was just this unmovable object at the scrum that made any scrum he played in absolutely a weapon. And the size of the man's chest was just incomprehensible. He was, and he also had this beautiful farmer's personality. You know, he was a lovely man. He was an extrovert, or still is an extrovert. But everyone had to adapt their scrummaging because of the size of this guy and the way he went about his game. And he was an absolute revelation to the scrum. So what the Australians had to do, we had to work on a way to take the scrum down a significant amount towards the ground. So to take away their strength in the south of the scrum, especially Oz Durant, the Wallabies and the Waratahs, all of us came up with this theory that if we could get them low enough, they can't use that strength on us. Now, there were huge risks in that, as far as you fall over and collapse and you give away penalties. And those days there weren't as many penalties as bent arms. But you used the scrum. The scrum was your launch weapon to get the ball out. And that's what the South Africans didn't want. They wanted a scrummage and we wanted the ball liberated because we had great back lines. And so it changed the whole nature of scrummaging because of this one guy and the way the South Africans leveraged that.
4: You've Sean Fitzpatrick beside him. I think there's probably a generation who've grown up watching Sean Fitzpatrick on TV as opposed to watching him play rugby. So what was so special about him as a rugby player?
6: Well, Sean, he was the first, like, when I say cheeky, that's not the right word. He gave lip to everyone in the whole game, everywhere, for every second, and he matched it up with great skills, unbelievable competitiveness, a phenomenal leader. and was a personality, was an extrovert. You see Sean on TV, you know, he's toned down from when he played. He was, and the New Zealanders had this persona as really dour, you know, South Island farmers, and they were, you know, they didn't smile. They were the most dour of the dour. And Sean wasn't. Sean was upbeat, they were electric, and that he also led the modern New Zealand way of playing rugby, which was this extraordinary ball movement, great attack, great play from everyone, a 15-man game. New Zealand didn't play that. Up until that great Auckland side coached by Graham Henry, which Sean was captain of, New Zealand rugby was a very, very different beast, and that's why Australia could dominate. It was really very much an eight to nine-man game or 10-man game with Grant Fox kicking. And Fitzpatrick led that revolution again. That's changed the game, changed the way hookers play. He was a forerunner of hookers like Woody, that were completely involved in the game. Runners, not just there to throw it for a line out or a scrum.
0: How close was Woody, Matt?
6: Very close, very, very close. I probably would never hear the end of it if I told him he was the best hooker ever, Casey. So I'd probably had a bit of a sway on it. Some red wine might have been spilled over that. But look, Keith was a great player, John Smith. Who do you, and everyone you could argue to put in. I think the other part was I didn't coach against Keith much. There was only a few games where I coached against that great Auckland side twice a year. We'd go away at the beginning of the year for trials together, Canterbury, Queensland, Auckland and New South Wales. We'd go to up into Queensland and a thing called the South Pacific Cup, and we'd play each other as warm-up games for the Super Rugby. So we got to know these guys really well. We stayed in the same hotels, the same areas. You played games, and you were much more social after the games. There was interaction with the coaches. And so I got to know them very well and grew a great respect for them. And a great understanding of how brilliant a players they were. Not saying that Keith wasn't. Keith took Leinster apart on a number of occasions when I was assistant coach there back in 2000. But Sean just gets the nod for me.
4: Is that Dowd, Fitzpatrick, Olo Brown, that Auckland team, is that kind of the birth of the Auckland Blues and everything that comes from them, that philosophy, that style of play? Like, in many ways, I don't know enough about the history of New Zealand rugby, but it sounds like with Graham Henry's fingerprints there and those players, that it's kind of a foundational text in how we consider, say, the team that wins the World Cup with McCaw and Carter in London as kind of like that's the high water mark where everything is absolutely perfect, the handling is perfect, they're kicking off both feet, everybody is so sublimely skilled, and that's the absolute peak of what rugby can be. Is the birth of that this team? Is that kind of, am I overstretching a bit there, or is that it?
6: No, not at all. It's exactly right. And what happened was when we went professional after the World Cup in 95, Auckland, which you would see in the NBC, which blue and white stripes, they were still a magnificent side. They won the Ranfurly Shield many, many times. They were a phenomenal side right through that era. But they didn't play that style of play. They had Grant Fox as their out half. He was much more a kicking player. Still a wonderful, wonderful player. Only a little man, you know, 5'9", probably 80, 82 kilos. Phenomenal footballer. But the metamorphosis of New Zealand rugby being based around eight guys with a kicking game was this Auckland side under Henry and these phenomenal players that they had through their side, like right through their side. Michael Jones, you know, John Alomu, we'll get to later on, Carlos Spencer, Ronnie Clark, Lou Stenson. I can name the side because it's Zinzan Brook, Robin Brook, Michael Jones. This was a side that contained, you know, probably seven or eight, maybe more all-time great players. And they revolutionised the way New Zealand played rugby. And they were just in an era of really, really good teams in Super Rugby that had won the World Cup 87, 91 was Australia, 95 was South Africa, and 99 Australia. So the Southern Hemisphere was dominating. And all those teams were in Super Rugby. The Auckland team was head and shoulders above that for a number of years. And before Canterbury came through and started to challenge them because of the quality that Auckland put together and revolutionised the playing of rugby.
4: Okay, fair enough. Adam Jones is the final member of your front row. What was it about Adam Jones that makes him ahead of like a fairly star-studded list of threes?
6: Yeah, John Hayes, the best lifter in the line-out I've ever seen. Ewan McKenzie, phenomenal player all round. But, you know, and Ollie Brown, as I said,

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1: Someone was got hurt in the big boys, and on the Thursday he was called into the senior team and played that weekend. And I say he's the best learner I've ever coached because I taught him everything he knows in one day. he was just at that day at training. And I'll never forget it. Mark McCall was my assistant coach. Mark was gone on to win so many great trophies with Saracens. And that night at dinner with Brett Igo, we're sitting there and we all just looked at each other and said, how good is Paul O'Connell? Like, just in one day, we said, that guy is just head and shoulders above everyone in this place. Like, how good is this guy? And you then saw what Paul went on to do with his career, his leadership, his attention to detail, over multiple years. He was just an incredible second rower, compared to even the greats like Martin Johnson and these other great players. Paul just had these gifts of leadership, but also of incredible skills. His aerial ability to be lifted and catch restarts, I think, is the best I've ever seen. I mean, there's probably some guys out, Matfield. Like, how can you leave out Victor Matfield? And, you know, another great Irish second rower, Malcolm O'Kelly, except for Paul, would be regarded as our best second rower, along with Willie John McBride. But because Paul was so dominant, people forget how great Malcolm O'Kelly was. And Malcolm was staggering. Malcolm would be the best second rower I coached, but he doesn't make that lineup over Paul.
2: John Eales, obviously a totemic figure in Australian history.
1: Yeah, no, like a freak. And a gentleman, 6'7", can hit a golf ball like a mile. Should have played for Australia cricket. Could have played top line basketball. Just could do everything. His nickname is Nobody. What a great nickname, because nobody's perfect. And that's John. John is a gentleman off the field. You would not find a more lovely human being. He is a great ambassador. And he was head and shoulders away the best second rower I've seen in my life.
2: Your back row is also sensationally well balanced. You've got Olivier Mann, Michael Jones and Zinzan Brooke. The players who don't make it are Pienaar, Rocky Elsom, Richard Hill, Serge Betson, David Wilson, Sean O'Brien, Emmanuel Arunardeke, Delalio, Teichmann and Anthony Foley. So I think by virtue of the players we've listed off who don't make it, people can get a sense of the quality there. So Mann, Jones and Brooke.
1: Yeah, Zinzan Brooke, Eden Park, 1996. I was assistant coach. We were at the Waratahs. We go toe-to-toe with them. It's like a phenomenal game. It's like 40-43, and we've played our absolute hearts out. There's about a minute and a half to go. Auckland are behind. They're ramming on our left-hand touchline near the try line, like a metre out. We give away a penalty. Zinzan Brooke picks the ball up, and in the most, like a John Elway gridiron pass, 65 metres, the full width of Eden Park, into the hands of Jonah Lomu, who touches down on the other side of the field unopposed. And you just look there and go, that's just not fair. You know, like, that's just not fair. The guy could do everything. He dropped a field goal against the Springboks to win a game. The back row moves that are sadly gone from the game now, that should come back, hopefully will come back one day because they're so entertaining, was about him with a ball in hand. He's the most skillful number eight I've ever seen. He is the prototype of the tall, athletic, highly skilled number eights that we want in the game, and he was the best by a mile. Inside of me had Michael Jones, the best seven I've ever seen. Michael was just this incredible

0: incredible athlete. The motor could do anything on the ball, off the ball, against guys like Simon Poitevin, who were great players, but Jones was head above. And Olivier Magnier, he's the best six I've ever seen, the great French player, again, would catch the ball in the line out, would act as a second out half in attack. Brilliant defender, kicker. You know, the great French comeback in the semi-final in 1999 against New Zealand, where they beat New Zealand. People forget that it was Magnier at the core of that, creating the breaks, creating the opportunities that the French wingers capitalised on. But Magnier was at the heart of the greatest upset in the history of World Cup rugby. And I coached against Olivier a number of times against Claremont, and also off the field, walked straight in the change room, shake hands, was beaten, heartbroken. Just a champion on every front, as they all were, Sinzan Brook and Michael Jones, just really wonderful, wonderful ambassadors of the game off the field as well.
1: Scrum half, Matt, it can't have been easy either. You're looking at names here that didn't make it. Matt Dawson, Peter Stringer, Gary Armstrong, Brian Redpath, Fabien Galthié, George Gregan, but you've opted for a late great South African as your pick.
0: Yeah, just again, changed the game. Who had 6'4" scrum halves? It didn't exist. They didn't have the guys of that size playing scrum half, just weren't in the game. And just the way he played, the physicality, and when I say physical, he wasn't a big man, but he was beautifully athletic. He was lightning quick, pass off both hands, kicking. But his threat as a runner was what revolutionised that play. Georgie Gregan was the other one that revolutionised, because of his ability to take steps before passing, that we now see, if you look at Antoine Dupont, that is what makes Dupont a great player. But you imagine Dupont at 6'4", and that's what, or 6'2", which is what Joost van Westhuizen was. And again, a phenomenal kicker of the game, unbelievable competitor, and drove South Africa to the 95 World Cup winning side. I coached against Joost when he was with Northern Transvaal at Super Rugby, and again, just an absolute boost of a man to defend, because he would literally, his threat meant you had to have three defenders either side of the ruck, always there, so that six players out of the defensive line just holding for Joost, because you could not let him run. If he ran, you'd lose. So you had this, that was your starting point. Okay, you three guys either side, lock in the ruck, make sure he doesn't get the gain line, and we all go forward and make him pass. But then he passes and we're six defenders out of the game. He was an incredible man to tactically to try and nullify. And you, when you've got guys of that staggering talent, you can't. You can only try and minimise their impact on a game.
2: The list of out-halves who don't make it: Michael Liner, Stephen Larkham, Joel Stransky, Johnny Wilkinson, Henry Honnibal, Roland O'Gara, Freddie Michalak and Andrew Mertens. So it must be someone bloody good, Matt. Who is it?
0: Mate, how could you leave those guys out? Carlos Spencer, I guess it's also Carlos Spencer, the combination of Carlos Spencer, he was this gifted athlete. Like, the guy was like, you know, he was like the cover of Men's Health magazine. He had a six-pack, he had shoulders. He was electric over 20 metres, like absolutely electric. And the only player I've seen with ball skills equal to him was Mark Eller. Mark Eller was better. That tells you how good Eller was. But Carlos Spencer used to do this play when I was coaching the Waratahs. He would catch the ball from his 9. He would pass to his 12. But he really didn't pass to the 12. You can't believe this. Because he would then re-catch the pass that he was pretending to give to his 12. He would turn his body completely around and pop the ball from his right-hand side back inside his left-hand shoulder. So let me say that again. He catches, passes to no one, re-catches and puts the ball back behind his back to the left-hand side, at which point Jonah Lomu would hit that ball at 110 miles an hour. It was the most indefensible play I have ever seen. And the first time I saw it, I was sitting with Al Gaffney, and we sort of were silent for a second, and then we both said, did he just pass, re-catch and throw it back over his... And I remember our back line was defending. Manny Edmonds was at 10. And it's just indefensible. You just couldn't, because you, who do you stop? Who do you go to? And then the key, the attack weapon, is Lomu at full pace. He could just do things that I've never apart from Mark Eller, I've never seen anyone do. And even Mark Eller, he had more pace over 100 than Mark. So he would quite often go 80, 90 metres and make breaks. Kick the ball both feet, spiral kicks like Ronan could. Probably never fulfilled his potential at the top level as winning a World Cup, but was the most awesome player I've ever seen.
2: I have to say, I remember watching him at the World Cup, and like there were between the legs passes, no look stuff. I feel a little bit like if he had won a World Cup, the game of rugby would have benefited massively, because people stuck it to him. Oh, you're all fancy Dan. You can do it when the big game isn't on the line. I'm like, that's not really what happened here. He did not cost him the World Cup. The rest of the team and the systems weren't in place. But if he'd won the World Cup, then every kid in the world would have been encouraged to try the nonsensical and to try and dream the dream that Carlos Spencer dreamed. And I actually felt like a mechanical form of rugby that was a bit soul-crushing, that was a bit South African, that was a bit England, took over as the dominant. Well, this is how you win a World Cup, because you get it done, you stick it up the jumper, and you, whatever you do, don't be a fancy Dan like Carlos Spencer.
0: Yeah, 100%, mate, 100%. And that was always the argument. If you watch, again, the two greatest games of rugby I've ever seen involved France. The semi-final of the 87 World Cup, where they beat Australia in Australia, and the 99 semi-final where they beat New Zealand at Twickenham. And I was fortunate to be at both games. But people forget, if you watch the first half of that France-New Zealand game, where New Zealand absolutely dominated and Lomu scored some great tries, it was Spencer that was creating all the space, Spencer that was creating all the havoc with Jonah Lomu and Tana Umanga. He was absolutely incredible. Spencer did not lose that game. A number of other people missing tackles and dropping balls cost them that day. And it was a great New Zealand side that should, and if they had got through, I'm pretty certain they would have beaten Australia that day in the final. But they didn't, and Australia won it. But I do agree with you. And Spencer has not, and Lomu in New Zealand are not remembered the way they should be because of that day.
2: Jonah Lomu is your number 11, and he's the only uncontested player you have in your team, which suggests that this was the easiest decision you had to make.
0: Absolutely. First name. I wrote 1 to 15. I said, well, who's in? I said, Lomu. I've never seen anything like him. And I don't think I ever will. He is the greatest winger. You just can't describe what it was like to coach against him. He was a colossus. You're searching for adjectives and verbs to describe what this man could do. The first time I saw him in the old days, they played curtain races before test matches. And usually it was Australian schoolboys versus New Zealand schoolboys. It would start about 1 o'clock and then the main game would start at 3. And that was very much an Australian tradition. We would always have two games on test match day. He played number 8 for New Zealand schools this day, and you just said, wow, who is this kid? He picked the ball up the base of the scrum and would go 80 metres. He did it 4 or 5 times. And I was like, my goodness, what a number 8. About 2 weeks later, he's on the wing for Auckland. You know, this guy is just steamrolling everyone that he comes up against. And, you know, we saw what he did at the 95 World Cup. Put on Mike Catt, who was a phenomenal player. Happened to be the guy that got steamrolled by him, and people remember that. It was very unfair on Mike because he was an absolutely fine rugby player. And Jonah did it to everyone, absolutely everyone. We played them at Auckland, Eden Park in 1999. I'll never forget, I turned Strauss, the great South African captain who had emigrated to Australia, and I got back to play rugby with us. And Strauss, he just says, you know, I'm going to tackle him, follow me. As soon as he gets the ball, I'm going to be the one. And Straussie was a brave guy, big dude. And sure enough, Lomu gets the ball, leading the charge of Straussie straight at him, hurls himself at him. I have this vivid memory of Tian tumbling over backwards as Jonah just goes straight through. The size of the man, the pace of him, his power, and his ability to get involved in the game. And his linking, again, as I said before, with Carlos Spencer. He was at his most dangerous when Spencer brought him in from the blind side. So people think of him on the end of a back line. But when that guy was coming in off 10 or 12 with Spencer taking the ball deep to the line, and then he's got his options. He's got a Ronnie Clark and Lou Stensis in front, or he's got Jonah Lomu or Joely Vendiri out the back. My God, it was a nightmare. And he was phenomenal. And again, Jonah off the field, was this quietly spoken, lovely young man.
2: Yeah.
0: You know, just a tragedy that we lost him so early.
2: 100%. Your centre partnership is Tim Horan and Brian O'Driscoll. I know when we talked to Brian about his heroes, Tim Horan is definitely somebody he would name check as an inspiration in terms of being a centre. Again, just to indicate some of the players who didn't make it here: Damien Try, Philippe Contepomi, Gordon Darcy, Henny LaRue, Sterling Mortlock, Jason Little, Yannick Jozion, and Will Greenwood. Again, Horan and O'Driscoll, I think, is like one of the all-time great dream team partnerships.
0: Yeah, it tells you a bit about Australian rugby at the time too, that you could have you know, Horan and Jason Little, who were a great partnership, and Sterling Mortlock, you know, three great centres with the Australian three-quarter line now. Like, wow, it's just not even in the top seven or eight in the world. But we were gifted. And Timmy, you know, he's got a great eye. He's like me, he's got Irish ancestry. His family's from Tipperary. Was phenomenal over many years. So Tim, you know, first they won the Blairs Luck Cup in 89 when Tim and Jason were kids in the centres. I think they were 19 in the centres. And Tim had a horrific knee injury, came back, won a World Cup in 91, won a World Cup in 99. So yeah, you know, over a 12-year career with the Wallabies was staggering. I coached against Tim for New South Wales many, many times against Queensland, which is Munster versus Leinster, the blue versus the red, and the same thing. You only had to win one game each year, and that was against Queensland. If you didn't beat Queensland, you were in a lot of trouble. And they were a great side with Horan and Little and Earls. It was an unbelievably good Queensland side. And again, Tim could change a game in a split second. He revolutionised the way that inside centres play. Tim was very athletic guy, very powerful, but was not a tall guy. A bit like, very, very similar to Brian in physique, probably a bit bigger than Brian in his muscularity. But Tim could accelerate so unbelievably over 15 metres and use his footwork to get to shoulders of the defenders, and then he also had a pass. But Tim also, the break that Tim had was staggering. I think the other thing with Tim was he was beautifully complemented by Jason as an outside. Jason was tall and rangy, a bit like Shane Horgan, where Tim was this more compact, brilliantly fast player. I actually thought of playing Brian at 12 for a while when Brian was very young back in 99, because he reminded me so much of Timmy Horan. But you know, Brian's ability to go on the outside was just so good that he was a natural outside centre. But it did cross my mind at the time.
2: Okay, Campese, you mentioned it at 14 was somebody. For some of our younger listeners who might not be utterly familiar with Campese's range of tricks, a little bit like what you were talking about Carlos Spencer, there was kind of a preternatural ability to understand where other people were without looking, or it was kind of a sixth sense about where they were.
0: Yeah, he's close to the two best players I've ever coached were Brian and David, and both of them had a sixth sense. And Campo, firstly, he was magnificently fit and magnificently skilled for the amateur era. He only lasted 2 years. He was in the professional era. He won the 91 World Cup. But he was playing, he played for the Wallabies in the Grand Slam in 84 when he was only 19. David could kick the ball 70 metres both feet. He's the best punter of a ball I've ever seen in my life. He practiced. He's also the best trainer. Trained his heart out. He is electric speed. He did a goose step. He was the first person to bring the goose step in. Again, changed the game. Footwork that we now see regularly. That he was the first person to do that. He literally invented it. Brought it into the game of rugby. Scored tries. To give you an example, you take and you measure how many times people touch the ball in the game. So your nines and tens and your twos and your eights touch the ball more than anyone else. You come to the end of a game and Campese would touch the ball more times than everyone on the team except for the halfback. He got involved from the wing like no one I've ever seen. He revolutionised the position. And again, until Jonah came up, he was considered the greatest player in the world. He was for many years the greatest player in the world, greatest attacking player. If a young player will go and Google up his tries, and they stand the test of time. He is a staggering, staggering athlete.
2: And the last one is, sorry, were you going to?
1: No, I was just on that last one. Like, I think Keith Wood picked Jason Robinson maybe, but that was on the wing possibly. But Matt, you've gone with Robinson mentioned there at fullback at 15, but you've got like the list of names again: Latham, Montgomery, Wilson, Poitrineau, Gervin Dempsey, Rob Kearney, Joubert. But you've opted for an All Black as your fullback.
0: Christian Cullen. When Christian Cullen came signed for Munster, I first heard and went, wow, that's a phenomenal signing. Christian Cullen, at his peak in New Zealand, I was coaching Super Rugby, so he was playing for Wellington and also with Tana Umunga in that side. He was a freak. He was an absolute freak of nature. A very slight man, 83 kilos, yet he could bench press almost double his body weight. He was just this power athlete that was slight, unbelievable acceleration, great kicker of the ball, but his footwork was staggering. If you kicked to him and you didn't have a kick chase line that was absolutely disciplined and organised and brilliant in their tackling, he'd go 100 metres. There's a great clip up. It's actually against does the rounds often when Christian Cullen's name come up, of him scoring a try against the Waratahs in the Sydney Football Stadium. Now, in my defence, he takes the ball in his own try line, he goes 100. I'd ask everyone to look at the score. We were leading 45-12 at the time. We did win the game, which is quite often not remembered by people when they text me, "Well, you coach when he scored that try?" And I was. But we did win the game. But that's what Cullen could do. In those days, we would tour South Africa together with the New Zealand side. So the two provincial sides from Australia, one from New Zealand, would go to South Africa. And we'd stay in the same hotel for 2 weeks. So you got to know these guys really well, and you got to watch them train and got to watch them as they conduct themselves. Cullen, in a generation that had Jeff Wilson and Lomu, was a staggering, staggering athlete. His star was only brief. That's the only thing I would say about Christian. When he didn't last the length of time of other players, but it was an incredibly bright star.
2: It's definitely one of the great sporting tragedies that he didn't get to fulfil his time at Munster and show glimpses of what he was capable of, because I know it rankers with him that people here don't think of him the way you guys do think of him, because we didn't really get to see that in person, and it kind of makes it all the more sad, really, because like that Munster team was crying out for somebody like that to be added to the mix.
0: Irish rugby was crying out for it, and you look what Dougie Howell did when he got there. Christian was just a staggering athlete. I've huge respect for Dougie. Like, he's an unbelievable player, but Christian at his best was in my opinion, a step above, just slightly above Dougie. But, Dougie was a legend. Christian would have been phenomenal for the game in Ireland, and it was really sad. I fell for him because he's also a really lovely bloke. He's a down to earth guy, and he wouldn't go to any team without wanting to do his best, and he certainly didn't get that opportunity, not through anyone's fault, to show what he could do.
2: Matt, that 15 is a match for any team in the history of the world. It is a phenomenal team that you put together. Thanks so much for doing the work for us.
0: Thanks for asking me. It was good fun. Really enjoyed it.
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1: In the past, when we've spoken to you about Greaves and the skill set that he had and the talent that he had, you were as effusive in your praise of him as you've been about absolutely anybody. So for a younger generation, John, what was so good and so special about him?
2: Well, first of all, he was a great goal scorer. Yeah, I just see this morning, a total of 602 matches and he scored 420 goals. And this was at a time when young people watching the telly from years ago, and they see the pitches that were very, very poor most of the time during the year when they got wet and rain and all the various things. And he did it under those conditions. So goodness knows what he would do now, Jared, if he was playing. But he was one of the greats, in my opinion. Real greats.
3: John, your career has overlapped massively. When you think back to you starting out in the late 50s, early 60s, that was at a time when Jimmy Greaves was—he scored 41 league goals in 40 matches for Chelsea. Was he, at that early age, was he seen as a superstar of English football? What were the conversations like around Jimmy Greaves in those very early days?
2: Well, I think people were still amazed in those days at what he was doing, Jer. I think he was only 17 when he got into the Chelsea team. Who were an ordinary side, you know. It wasn't as if they were making loads of goals for him when he was at a very, very young age. And, I mean, you could tell straight away what he was at the time he was doing it. I mean, it was remarkable the goals he scored for Chelsea. Remarkable, you know, before he went to Italy and then came back to have a great career at Spurs. He was a great finisher. He had all the skills for it. He was very exceptionally quick, great dribbler, left-footed. Well, he wasn't bad on his right side either. And quick and good control. Wouldn't see him much in the game, Nathan, you know. He wasn't a grafter by any means. But most players, when he was in the Spurs team, in the great Spurs team with Dave McKay and Danny Blanchflower and John White, they wouldn't be onto Jimmy about not working hard enough. He's a bit like Ronaldo in that way. He was a goal scorer. He wasn't a grafter by any means, but a great, great goal scorer. And these players that played with him would live with him. You know, they wouldn't be worried about him chasing back or not chasing back because they knew what he was going to do. He was one of the greats.
1: There's a perception that he was a tap-in merchant or, you know, played it kind of on the edge of the offside line. But actually, looking at videos, he could score every different type of goal. There are shots from outside the box. There are the bit where you mentioned him dribbling. He could beat a player. He could go near post. He could go far post. He could pretty much do everything. Maybe not the greatest header of a ball, but apart from that, absolutely everything else.
2: Now, he'd say he used to have a joke about himself heading the ball. He wasn't a very big fella. He wasn't a tall lad or big, strong lad. Well, he was strong, but he was very, very quick. But he had great balance, Jer. You know, he could go past people. As you say, he could hit them from outside the box. Now, he didn't have a great shot all the time. I'd say that most of his goals were well inside the penalty area. He could see it coming, you know. He's like all the great goal scorers. But dribbling, he's great balance. He's very, very quick. Very, very quick and very, very smooth. In his control of the ball, because when he got through, he was, and like all great goal scorers, Jack, he seemed to have loads of time to stick the ball in the back of the net. I mean, one of my first experiences with Jimmy Greaves, I came out, he was in the first team at Chelsea before I got on the team at Manchester United, but I played against him in I think it was the cup final, semi-final of 70-62, and there was Danny Blanchflower, took a quick free kick, knocked it over the top of the Manchester United fence, and Greaves was through one-on-one with the goalkeeper. And I was running back. Now, I had no chance of catching him, but I could see everything. And when he was on the inside right position, got the ball in his level, and you could see, it looked like the goalkeeper, our goalkeeper, was outside the post. That's how he approached the ball, at the goal. And inside of his left foot, and all I could see was a big, empty goal. And get inside of his left foot, strike it home, which is exactly what he did. And that's the sign of a great goal scorer. When you see a bad striker, they get through and the goalkeeper looks like a big joint. He never got it past him. He made it look like the goalkeeper was outside the post. He was brilliant on that. He had the control. He had the speed to get away to the defenders. And this knack, if you call it knack, of making the goal look a mile wide.
3: John, were you ever able to get a sense of what Greaves was like personality-wise?
2: No, I didn't really know him. I didn't really know him, Jerry. I did an interview with him one time when I'd finished playing and he'd finished playing when I went to West Brom. But he was a funny lad on the pitch. I remember one time playing at the White Hart Lane and the two of us went in to tackle and the referee gave us a free kick against him. And he said, F in hell, ref. He says, the first tackle I've won all season. And you give a free kick. He wasn't a tackler, you know. But I think he was quite funny with the lads. But he seemed to have a mentality, Jer, that if you win some, you lose some. You know, like a lot of strikers are like that. They don't get, the great strikers, if they miss a chance, they don't get upset about it. They don't get down on themselves. And that was his attitude, Jimmy. I've seen him miss a couple of chances, even playing against me, miss a couple, wasn't many. He said, well, that's the game, you know, some you win, some you lose, but the next chance you get, he'd put it in the back of the net.
1: It's from his own perspective and from his own career's perspective, it's unfortunate, really, that he wasn't part of that England team properly that wins the World Cup, that he's not on the field of play because of that team. Obviously, Bobby Charlton was the standout forward, but he was a far superior striker than the ones who actually ended up playing in that game. Is that correct?
2: Yes. I think what happened was they got off to a bad start in the World Cup in 66. And what happens with Jimmy, if Jimmy's not scoring goals, which was very seldom, as I said, he's not contributing. And England didn't play well, and that's when Alf Ramsey made the change, because Jimmy was dependent on getting a good service to score the goals. England didn't play well in the first couple of matches. He made a few changes, Alf Ramsey, and unfortunately, Jimmy was one of them, because they weren't dominating the games, and they weren't getting chances. He wasn't missing any chances. He just wasn't getting any chances. So that's when Ramsey turned around. And Jimmy was very, very unfortunate to get it to be in that situation, that the team didn't play well and he didn't get the chances at the time of the World Cup. Because he got back into the team immediately after the World Cup.
3: Mm.
2: Very unfortunate in that way.
3: That England squad had come to Dublin, I think it was a couple of years earlier, for a friendly, John. Jimmy Greaves scored in it. England won 3-1. Mm. I know you were playing in that match. Do you have any memories of it at Daly Mount?
2: We were well beaten, I remember that. Well, Jimmy scored all the time, you know, apart from that particular spell in the World Cup. But I remember being well beaten. I think Ramsey had just taken over, or one of his first matches anyway, at that time. At Daly Mount, but that was a bad old days from Ireland's point of view, Nathan. You know, that's when we had the selection committee. Ramsey was the first manager in England, as we know, that was allowed to pick the team and be in full charge. Like in Ireland, we had to wait another 8 years for that. Mm. So we were well beaten on the day.
3: He never won a league title, Jimmy Greaves, and you often talk about that era and like that Leeds team you were part of won titles but also went so close in so many occasions, and it was a great Manchester United at the time, a great Liverpool side at the time. Was it simple as that, that Spurs during the 60s were good but maybe never got to great?
2: Well, they were great before that, you see, Nathan, before Jimmy came on the scene. You know, Spurs were the first team to win the double. I think it was in 1961 or 60. Well, certainly 1961 or 1962.
3: Yeah, and he signed that summer.
2: Yeah, he signed after they won the double, and he won the cup. I think he won the cup twice. Might have won the European Cup, but it wasn't the best of times for Spurs in relation to the great team that they had before that. So all the more credit for Jimmy to score the amount of goals that he did, Nathan, because he wasn't in such a great team. You know, Leeds came along, Liverpool came along, Man United came along at that particular time. Actually, I don't think Spurs have won the league since 1961 or 62.
3: Yeah.
2: Jimmy moved out. Yeah, they missed out in the double, and then they won the cup the next year.
1: Was it a wild thing for him to do to go from Chelsea to Italy at that stage? Because very few players made that trip to join an Italian club.
2: I think Jimmy was a home board as well.
1: Right.
2: And I don't think he ever settled into the Italian situation. And I think they had a coach there. I can't remember his name. But he was supposed to be a real, real hard nut. And was on Jimmy's back all the time. You know, Jimmy hated it there. I think his wife hated it there. It didn't last very long. He went to Milan, didn't he?
1: Yeah.
2: It didn't last very long there. Although, if you look at his goal-scoring record, and he didn't get on with the coach, I think he scored, 10 goals out from 15 or 16 matches. But he wasn't there. He was there a very, very short time. I think he hated the Italian discipline. Used to take the lads away for a lot of matches, and I mean, there were very few lads from from England or Ireland that made it in Italy. Liam Brady eventually, when he got there, but John Charles did as well. But Dennis Law couldn't settle there. Joe Beggar couldn't settle there. Jimmy Greaves couldn't settle there. I think Jimmy was a home board on it. I think his wife didn't like it either there.
1: He certainly had an amazing career when he came back. The last thing I just wanted to ask, then, obviously he becomes very popular as a TV host, which is kind of seen as this very important moment in English football where it crosses over from just being football to entertainment, and everything that comes after that, obviously we know with the money that comes from satellite TV and all that kind of stuff, is the explosion of the league. Is that important, do you think? Is that actually part of his standing and the popularity that he has now, that you see this outpouring of grief for him?
2: Well, I think a lot of people enjoyed him on television, but I think it comes really from what he did on the pitch. He was very popular on the television with Ian St. John. To be fair, Jimmy was in those days. It was like lots of players that retired or had to retire in those days. Jimmy wasn't financially secure by any means. None of the players of that generation were, so he had to do something. And Jimmy, when he went on television. Was a totally different character that people thought he was. I mean, Jimmy, when he was doing his best or having his great career in football, wasn't in the papers all that much. He wasn't very well known. He was a very private individual. So I think he needed to make a living. I don't think he ever was going to go into management. So, he hit it off with Ian St. John and they became very popular, and they did it for a long time. But I think he needed to do that.
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1: Yeah, that was pretty good. Keith Donoghue is probably going to be one of the most interesting jockeys to talk to for the next 15, 20 years, because he's getting loads of good rides. He's clearly unbelievably talented and he's got lots to say. A quite disarming way to say it. Loads of love coming in for him on the text machine as well here on 53106. So keep them rolling, or better still, get us on Twitter at Off the Ball. Now, Science Week 2020 kicks off this Sunday here at OTB. We're going to be bringing you some short videos on how sport and science intersect over the next few weeks. First one for you is Fiona Steeve, Dr. John Ryan, the Leinster rugby physio, and Ian Dowling, former Munster and Ireland winger, who's also a physio himself. They're talking to OTB's Shane Hannan.
4: 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But as tackles get heavier and injury rates skyrocket, what impact will that have on the sport? We've teamed up with Science Foundation Ireland to ask experts, both on and off the pitch, where the sport of rugby is headed.
5: Certainly the physics and Newton's second law of physics, which is force equals mass by acceleration, comes into this. So the bigger the force, the bigger the mass, and the faster it's going, the bigger the force that's generated. And so if you have a Jonah Loma type person running into a James Ryan type person, then you're going to get a big force generated, and that's kinetic energy that can transmit into injury.
6: I think if you can divide it between the professional and the amateur game, I think that's also key. So looking at, I suppose, professionals are really, really, finely tuned athletes, obviously have enormous strength and conditioning, but they're playing like for like, all right? And there'll always be a slight disparity of size. If you look at Craig Casey, for example, at the moment, absolutely playing, really good for Munster, but you go put him up against John Klein in training or whatever, but then it's about technique, isn't it?
7: I think it's multifactorial, and like that, the players getting bigger and faster is kind of inevitable, like trying to get that 1% advantage. And I think that the collisions are obviously going to get much greater, and to, at the tackle, at the breakdown, that's where we're going to see the majority of injuries, for where that's shoulders, knees.
6: Everybody who takes up any sort of either refereeing or coaching course now, they have to do the concussion module in terms of recognising it, removing the player and ensuring that full recovery is made. And again, you know, the IRFU have strict guidelines, World Rugby has strict guidelines on that. And, you know, whatever about your ACL or, you know, your shoulder ligament injuries, and AC joints are injured a lot, it's the concussion piece which can have, you know, huge consequences if not dealt with correctly.
5: Concussions being recognised as occurring from erect standing up defenders, so we're looking at modifying the laws to bring the tackles much lower rather than higher tackles. So I think World Rugby have more than done their bit really in addressing issues, looking at injury patterns and trying to address the changes in laws to mitigate.
6: So the problem for me would be when you have really highly tuned female athletes, if they come back to play in the AIL or, you know, against really club players who are maybe doing two nights a week training. So it's when that disparity happens between athletes that are really fit and, you know, really developed and athletes that aren't. I don't think it'll happen so much in the amateur men's game because there isn't that same flow of professionals back to the All-Ireland League as was. So that's where I see potential problem, is that area.
7: I suppose keeping this sport kind of inclusive and the under 85s KGs competition, so like weight restricted rugby could be a great initiative to keep people involved and maintaining that social element of the sport.
4: That's the view of the experts, but what do you think? Get involved, leave a comment, or visit scienceweek.ie for more detail on Science Week 2020.
1: 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It's a pretty good time to be believing in science. We're back after these.
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1: Hi there, it's Off the Ball's Richie McCormack here. 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From the creator of Peaky Blinders and starring Stephen Graham, this six-part drama follows Hezekiah and Alec, two best friends from Jamaica who find themselves thrust into the vibrant and violent melting pot of post-industrial revolution London's East End. Drawn into the criminal underbelly of the thriving boxing scene, Hezekiah meets Mary Carr, leader of the 40 Elephants, a notorious all-female London gang, as they battle for survival on the streets. As Hezekiah sharpens his new skills, he comes up against Sugar Goodson, a seasoned and dangerous boxer, and the two are soon locked into an intense rivalry that spills out way beyond the ring. What ensues is a battle of old world against the new, where one shall stand and one shall fall. 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
5: Settle in on Off the Ball. 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
6: Yes, indeed. You're welcome to another edition of Settle In. I'm delighted to say that we've got a man in studio who's refereed two All-Ireland senior finals, has refereed a Hogan Cup final, as well as winning a Hogan Cup final. David Goff, you're very welcome to studio. How are you keeping?
7: I'm well. Thanks very much for having me in today.
6: It's obviously a busy enough time to be a referee right now, especially in the game of Gaelic football. We might get to that at some stage in this interview, but this is a good space for you, isn't it? The Off the Ball studio brings back happy memories with your good friend Maura Trasny-Callaghan here.
7: One of the first interviews I ever attended in here was with Maura Trasa on a D&I conversation, and we've become great pals ever since. I try and see her at least once every 3 or 4 months, catch up, and she keeps me on my toes in relation to the GAA, and it's been a great friendship blossoming out of something so unique.
6: Absolutely. So when was that, around 2017, was it?
7: Just around 2016, 2017.
6: Okay. Do you feel that the conversation that you would have had that day is still the same conversation you're having today? Have things moved on? Where are we at in regards
7: to
6: that?
7: It's a completely different conversation today in relation to myself as much as where the GAA has gone on their journey. I'm probably a different person to what I was in 2017. I'm not maybe as shy in talking about my sexuality. I'm probably a bit more open in telling my whole story when I wasn't as comfortable telling it in 2015. And then the GAA has gone on its own journey since 2019. So it's a totally different space.
6: What changes for you over the course of those 7-8 years in terms of you being more comfortable in that area? Is it just repetition and telling the story for the first time in a public sphere and then kind of getting on with it, or how does it operate for you?
7: No, I think it's when you get, I don't want to say feedback, but when you see people's reactions to the interviews you do over time, you become less fearful of what they're going to say or how they're going to perceive you. And as my journey has gone on and people see me as David Goff, the referee, not David Goff, the gay referee, I'm more open and honest about my years in hiding, my struggles, my difficulties, when I started to come to terms with it, because I was very shielded at the beginning. I might not have wanted to open up as much or been as willing to tell my full story back in 2015, but I'm in a totally different space now because of the general love and acceptance of my friends, family and the general public when I go around the GAA grounds in the country.
6: When people are listening to this, we will be into the month of February, but

0: speak about the weekend in its entirety rather than just the day. I left Dublin. I was teaching in St. Pius X at Boys National School in Terenure, and I had left very upset on a Friday evening, having come across a poem by John O'Donoghue called The Time for Necessary Decision. And I knew in that moment, after reading the poem, that, you know, life was going to change for me, that I had reached a point in my life that I needed to, as John says, take the step into the unknown and trust that a richer life awaits you there. And I went home to Slane that Friday evening. It was my cousin's birthday. It's his birthday actually today. And I went to his birthday and told another cousin of mine that I was going to tell my parents that weekend that I was gay. And it was the first time I ever used the words that, you know, I am gay. And she was very calm and relaxed about it. And I couldn't tell my parents all day Saturday. I went and I played tennis on Sunday morning with the local club in Dublin League. The Winter League had just started. I stayed on in the tennis courts in the afternoon because I didn't want to go home. And eventually I made my way home for dinner on the Sunday evening and called my parents into the kitchen and my brother. My sister was a little bit young at the time. And even saying the words "I am gay" were too difficult, and I kind of made up a lie that I had a partner and his name was. And I suppose there was a brief moment of silence. I think my mother thought I was after getting my ex-girlfriend pregnant. I had a girlfriend up to a number of weeks beforehand. And my father's a bit like myself. He's a very reflective man, and he didn't say too much. And my brother was just kind of shocked. We played football together in every team. We're Irish twins. We're 11 months apart. He's one of my umpires as well. And we've been together. Our GA journey has been together since we were very young. And I always played up in age grade on the teams he was playing on. And I kind of left with a bombshell. And what had taken me the best part of 13 years to come to terms with, I realised not long after that I couldn't expect them to come to terms with it as quick. But they were on the phone the next morning, making sure everything was all right. They had a load of questions. They knew I was upset, but they knew I hadn't been myself for a number of years before that either. And I suppose it was just the culmination of all those struggles coming out and the instant relief. And I mean this, the genuine instant weight that comes off your shoulders when you get past that hurdle. And it is the hurdle of telling your family that I found most difficult.
1: Because they would see tomorrow as a significant day as well. I'm sure there'll be a phone call at some stage.
0: Absolutely. Mum and Dad will pick up the phone. There'll be mention of it. They always do. They say, oh God, it's so many years. And I'd say, yeah, God, didn't that go fast? And they'll be, isn't it great? You know, I'm with my partner, Tiago, now 3 years. And, you know, they just talk about how wonderful life has changed for me since then.
1: Have they been on a journey as well?
0: Oh, of course they have, and they've been on their own personal journey, I suppose. My parents are quite young. My parents are in mid-60s, and I suppose coming to terms with having that conversation with their own generation. My grandmother, who's in her 90s still, she's my biggest fan, never misses any of my matches. She would have had to come to terms with it quite quick as well. But they went on their own journey too, but they went on it much quicker than I did, and I'm happy to say that.
1: That's really interesting, much quicker than you did. Obviously, it's more of an external view on it. Why do you think it was so quick for them? What is it about your family that I guess makes them such great people in that regard?
0: I don't know. I don't want to put them on a pedestal above anybody else's family. I just think they saw how happy I was and how difficult I had been for the 3 or 4 years previously, where I was grossly unhappy, coming home, causing arguments, fights, for no reason. I'm not that type of person. And they could see a change as, I suppose, my sexuality really started to weigh me down and my personality changed. And then to see it just lift and to see my group of friends grow. I've mentioned tennis a lot. It's a tennis court less than 500 metres from the house at home. I grew up playing tennis all my life. I still play a very high level. I got involved with Out to Tennis in 2011, the LGBT tennis group, and I made friends, not just in Ireland, but all around the world, playing international tournaments, and just seeing how much fun I was having. And I suppose realising that life for a gay person does not have to be the life that they see on television with the clubs and nightclubs and bars and, you know, what some people might associate gay life to be.
1: What are those sorts of stereotypes that are

0: in popular culture that you refer to there?
1: Well, I think that just, you know, the nightclub, the partying, the eternal being single, you know, just living a fancy lifestyle. Wealth, I suppose. I suppose people talk about the pink pound, that you don't have children to bring up or put through college or that expense, and that you have an extravagant lifestyle. And my lifestyle is not that extravagant. The glamour of GAA on a Sunday, you know, down in Ockram is not as glamorous as people would think. And sorry to the people of Wicklow, I'd probably get hit for that. But, you know, it's just a very nice lifestyle. And they probably saw that I just have a good life out of it.
0: When you talk about the 3 or 4 years of relative unhappiness before that moment, were there perceptions in your head of what might happen when you do come out that you were thinking about in those 3, 4 years?
1: Yeah. I had always been brought up to know that, you know, suicide was a permanent solution to a temporary problem. So I never had suicidal ideologies. So it was just about a fear of exclusion. And I know that, you know, we talk about inclusion, and that is it. I was really afraid people were going to treat me differently. I have a wonderful family and a wonderful large family on both sides, and I just didn't want to be treated any differently. And same with the football team and the lads in the football club. I still wanted to play football. I didn't want them to have this, well, as I felt, issue around being in the dressing room with them, changing the showering scenario, going to the pub. Would they be able to talk to me about having a boyfriend now instead of having a girlfriend? And the general banter, if you want to call it that, that can happen. And I didn't want them to feel uncomfortable around what they could say and couldn't say, and just didn't want to be excluded. And they were all, I suppose, perceived fears, because none of them actually came to any fruition whatsoever. And I'm not saying that that's the case for everyone. I did lose one very good friend as a result of it, who was unwilling to accept that I was gay, and you know, that was something that I could be. But for the most part, nobody batted an eyelid, and most of them said, "Oh, we knew that anyway," which was news to me.
0: It's kind of a real contradiction of the GAA, isn't it? Where it is something that a lot of people lean on for inclusion, but by very dint of being involved in a GAA setup, it sounds like it was something that was almost excluding you implicitly, and something that maybe delayed you coming out eventually.
1: Yeah, that's 2011. I mean, we're 14 years down the line, and I know the GAA has come on a different journey to most other sporting organisations. I'd say at the time it was a small club, it's a different mindset. It was pre-marriage equality referendum. So all those fears would have been real in my head. But the GAA is somewhere where I truly believe we can all belong. We're not there yet. We've come a huge way, and they are making strides in what they're doing. Certainly at club level, I think the elite is something completely different. It is a behemoth of its own that hasn't been touched. But certainly within club levels, there's gay men playing for their clubs across this country, and there's no problem.
0: Can we go back a little bit before that then as well? You went to an all-boys school in St. Pat's in Avon. Obviously, unbelievably successful sporting career that you have with them, getting your hands on the Hogan Cup, obviously. To what degree did being in an all-boys school also hold you back in terms of expressing yourself, really?
1: Well, I'd say, first of all, the Hogan Cup, my brother won it as a cornerback in 2000. He marked Ronan Clark in a fantastic final in Cavan against St. Pat's Armagh. I was only a sub when we beat Jarlath Tuam in the final in 2001. But my memories of St. Pat's are mixed. And I can say that now because I've never really spoken too much about it before. While I was struggling with my sexuality, I had a great group of friends. Boys that I sat with beside the first day of school are still my best friends now. And they were fantastic friends then, and they were through my coming out and afterwards. Being part of the GAA team was something totally different. It was like we lived in a bubble outside what was going on in the academic side of the school. And I suppose to a certain extent, if people realised that I was gay or was potentially gay, I was the sporty gay. So I was playing with the football team. I was captain of the tennis team. My brother had gone before me, and there might have been a little bit more leeway given to me than if I was a transgender student or someone coming in identifying in a different sexuality. And, you know, I fit in. I played the role of the straight football player, and I wore the jersey, and wearing it to a certain extent helped me cover up my sexuality and my sexual identity for a very long time.
0: It feels, as somebody who went to an all-boys school as well, it does feel that any sort of negative seed is just willing to go wild in an all-boys school. It's like whether it's homophobia, whether it's, to be fair, to a degree, in racism in certain sections, certainly going back 10, 15 years ago, any sort of negative thing can explode in that environment. It is like a petri dish when you put a load of hormonal boys together.
1: It doesn't take much a little spark for the fire to ignite, and it can become all-consuming because, you know, you've that pack mentality among boys, and you don't want to be any different. You want to be part of it. And if you were seen as any different, well, then there's going to be almost a pile-on on you because of your sexuality. And very few people at the time would have been upstanders, we'll call them, who would have stood up for you because of difficulties you would have been facing. It would have been far easier to join the pack and add to the misery of the person facing that than to stand up and say something. It wasn't part of culture in Ireland at the time. I know we're only 14, 15 years since I came out, but we're talking back 25 years since I was in secondary school. So the culture was completely different.
0: Definitely. I'm sure that's the case. At the same time, today you wouldn't be awfully surprised if when you have a group of boys together in school, there is still that poisonous culture that naturally festers. I sometimes think that if you're excluding half the population from a school, you're exposed to 50% less experiences in school. And as a result of that, that leads to quite a bedded in, ingrained way of backward thinking.
1: I don't know whether I'd say it's backward thinking, but having taught in an all-boys school and having seen children from that school go to another all-boys school, I would say that I don't think it's healthy for males to go through their whole educational career between first level and second level, and at the age of 18, never had to sit down and converse and work or group work or chat informally or engage with females. It's just not natural. And I find, as an educator, as a principal of a mixed school now, I think that it would be far greater benefit to our society if schools were mixed from primary school right the way up.
0: Yeah, I'd agree with you there for sure. And the other thing, and like, forgive me, this is like a very blunt instrument comparison, but like, again, exposing yourself to 100% of the potential population that can come to your school, like, you even look at it in sport right now, the idea of coming out in women's sport is like a laughable concept. It's like, what century is it if that was brought up? Whereas it still feels like a thing in a male-dominated sport, in men's sport, so to speak. And you just have to say that as a gay person in school, in an all-boys school, that's surely replicated into the education system. Again, probably too blunt an approach of a comparison, but I wonder if there's some truth there.
1: I'd say there is some truth. I mean, you couldn't not but think that. I think it would be wrong not to think that. I mean, you've mentioned ladies' sport, and we have so many role models in Ireland who are out and happily lesbian and competing in their clubs, but also at elite level. And that transfers all around the world. Unfortunately, we don't have the same in male sports. Most people would struggle to name five male athletes that are out and gay in world sport, in elite sports and worlds. And the same then has to be transferred back to the education system. You know, if it's so common, or not so common, I think that's, if it's so much easier for women to do it, why is the problem there for males?
0: As a teacher, did you notice in the all-boys school, for lack of a better phrase, almost uneducated or even innocent homophobia going on in terms of the discussion between students?
1: I wouldn't say it was innocent homophobia. What I'd use is the pejorative use of the word gay. And you have to remember, I was in a primary school. So it wasn't as hard-hitting or as vitriolic as it can be in secondary school. You know, the children might have said, oh, homework's gay or he's gay, but not really have understood what it was. But there was no more vitriolic terms used. Like, we're talking children up to the age of 12 years of age. I don't think it was overly prevalent, if at all prevalent. I can think of one incident in my 14 years in the school where we had to deal with it. But I mean, that's minuscule in the greater scheme of things.
2: Hi there, it's Off the Balls, Richie McCormack here. Before you start the podcast, I wanted to let you know that A Thousand Blows, a new original drama from Disney Plus, is streaming now. From the creator of Peaky Blinders and starring Stephen Graham, this six-part drama follows Hezekiah and Alec, two best friends from Jamaica who find themselves thrust into the vibrant and violent melting pot of post-industrial revolution London's East End. Drawn into the criminal underbelly of the thriving boxing scene, Hezekiah meets Mary Carr, leader of the 40 Elephants, a notorious all-female London gang, as they battle for survival on the streets. As Hezekiah sharpens his new skills, he comes up against Sugar Goodson, a seasoned and dangerous boxer, and the two are soon locked into an intense rivalry that spills out way beyond the ring. What ensues is a battle of old world against the new, where one shall stand and one shall fall. Stream all episodes on Disney Plus now, and if not already a subscriber, you can sign up to Disney Plus from just $9.99 per month. 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
0: And the other thing that you said there a moment ago, like, I'm always interested in, like, you know, when somebody does come out. I mean, we're speaking this week in the week of the David Coote story, which you might get into in a moment, but there's often a tone whenever a man in sport comes out, as I've mentioned before, with regards to women's sport, where people are like, oh, why is this a story? Somebody coming out in this day and age. But actually, that's a societal thing being projected onto sport. Like, if you look around and you talk about the numbers of people that people could actually name that have come out in Irish sport, for example, the list is very, very short. It actually is not a reflection whatsoever of men in society at all.
1: I think sometimes people think when men come out in sport that they're weaker than, that they're lesser, that they're somehow perceived to be not as good at their job as they could be if they were straight. Whereas the opposite is almost true for females in sport, where they're seen stronger as more able, more capable for some reason, or even just equal to the others who play sport. And there's this perception, for some reason, whether it is down to social media or the views people would have had of gay people that they would have seen on television in the 70s, 80s, 90s, they wouldn't have been the sports stars that you might see today. And if you think of, I don't know if they were camp or effeminate, or they were the attributes that were afforded to gay people, the thought that someone could be performing elite sport, like a Garrett Thomas, you know, playing rugby at such a high level in such a brutal sport, you know, the concept that someone at that level would be playing who has also happened to be gay, I don't know if it doesn't appeal, but it just didn't seem to fit the norm for people. It didn't fit the box they wanted to put people in. So, I'm not really sure. I that was a fear when I came out, that people would see me as weaker than or more, effeminate for some reason, and I suppose because of that, I strive to be at the very top to show that, well, I'm able to do this. I'm as capable as any other referee in the national panel to perform at the highest level in the most pressurised situations in Croke Park. And my sexuality doesn't affect that.
0: When it comes to what the GEA have done, what they're doing, where are we at in terms of that organisation? Is it fully supportive? Is it moving in the right direction? Or is there still a little bit of lip service paid to all sorts of conversations, but specifically to do with LGBTQ+?
1: Yeah, I'd like to be balanced on this, because I know there's a documentary coming out in June that I have done in relation to the lack of out male LGBT athletes in Irish sport. And the GAA has come on a journey from 2019, having a diversity inclusion officer. She left the role last year. The role lay vacant for quite a number of months. It is now filled again. We have the Na Gael Éireachta here in Dublin, it is an LGBT club, and they're playing football, hurling, camogie and ladies football. We've Éireachta Ulla up in Belfast, who are doing the same thing. We now have Super Value, which I've been involved in for the last, I think it's 4 years. This year could be year five of the diversity and inclusion campaign. They've had rainbow laces campaigns. I wore rainbow laces in the All-Ireland semi-final in 2020. I think it was Tipperary and Mayo, having not been allowed to wear a rainbow wristband 5 years previously. So they've come a long way. Have they done enough? No. I'll be blunt about it. There's still a long way to go. They certainly have reached grassroots level, but as I said already, the inter-county game is a behemoth of its own, and they certainly haven't made inroads into creating the type of atmosphere that would allow a gay man come out in elite sports just yet.
0: Right, so there is a disparity there between grassroots and inter-county.
1: Well, as a result of this, I can say this, having gone through the documentary, there's a huge disparity between the club and the inter-county.
0: What sort of things are you experiencing that's leading you to come to that conclusion?
1: Well, it's no different, I'll be clear on this, for the GAA than any other sporting organisation in the country at the moment. We have grassroots flying pride flags, wearing rainbow laces, but at elite level that doesn't happen. We have it in ladies sport, but you talk to a men's team, and by the way, we could get no GAA inter-county player from the 32 counties hurling or football to speak to us about this matter. Everyone was interested, but when it came down to sorting a time for an interview, there was just silence, and I mean no response. The contact was cut, and we couldn't even get Uachtaráin Cumann Lú Chleascáil to come and speak to us about this matter. So it's a really difficult one for me, because I feel like I'm flying the flag solo. I've beaten down the door back in 2015. And we have done so much, but the inter-county game is just not touched. And it speaks back to the GAA banning Mayo wearing rainbow numbers on their jerseys a number of years ago to highlight a charity cause. It speaks to the fact that no pride flag has ever been flown inside the GAA stadium, and clandestine rules had been written around that at the time to ensure that that wouldn't happen. They'll fly it at the museum outside, but never inside the stadium. We've no pride rounds. We don't have encouragement of county teams to wear pride laces. And this ties in then with the GPA, who, although they have a fantastic officer, they're not really reaching the inter-county teams insofar as male inter-county teams. They're doing so much, and the ladies' teams are so receptive, but the men, not so much. They never speak about their potential gay counterparts or colleagues. There would be no pride round. There would be no laces worn. And I am here as an advocate for the LGBT community, saying visibility matters. Your silence in this area is what's preventing people like me from coming out, because we don't feel that it's a safe enough environment. If you want us to come out and want us to bring our full authentic selves to the inter-county scene, create the space and show us that you're going to be inclusive. And when we feel comfortable, then we'll come out.
0: Why do you think there was nobody willing to go forward and do those interviews for that documentary?
1: I'd say they're scared, insofar as the LGBT world and the language, and sometimes the social media attacks can be quite heavy if you say the wrong thing. It is an education piece. I'm still learning. The alphabet soup of LGBTisms is massive. I wouldn't like to educate anyone on it, because I'm not as well educated myself. And I'd imagine there's a genuine fear that they might say the wrong thing, that they might be perceived themselves to be allying to LGBT causes, and then for some reason, like Conor Myler recently, suffer homophobic abuse just because you're petitioning for a certain cause.
0: That's kind of mad, isn't it? And I guess that's also not just a reflection on them, it's a reflection on society in general, that this is the sort of immediate thoughts that would prevent them from doing something fairly straightforward, you'd think.
1: It is kind of mad, but if I was to relate it back to my own experiences, I had perceived fears about coming out. And I would say equally, it is fair to think that they might have perceived fears in relation to speaking about this, and maybe not being able to speak about it. Maybe they don't have the education. And I don't mean Leaving Cert education. I mean education around LGBT issues and what they can do as allies and upstanders for us in their own dressing room cultures.
0: The disparity point is really interesting between grassroots level and elite level. Part of that has to be down to visibility, right?
1: Absolutely. There's no doubt about it. There are so many gay males playing sport around this country, particularly in GAA, and it doesn't bother people at club level. And I suppose maybe the scrutiny isn't as high. the media profile isn't as high, and probably people in their own localities always knew anyway, or it was common knowledge. It's much more different at inter-county level. But I look back at my own experiences and I see the way 80 inter-county referees reacted to me coming out. They never treated me any differently. They were absolutely fantastic in the way they responded to this little bit of information they now knew about me. But like that, when we had the Rainbow Laces campaign, I'd say about 3 or 4 of them wore them for championship matches, and not many more, even though they were all given a set and told, you know, this is important to me. There is a visibility aspect to them. And most of them wore them. Some of them, to be honest, most of them were teachers, wore them. But some of them just did not want the attention or were afraid they were going to be asked to make a statement on why they were wearing them.
0: So that comes back to the language point again, that they were afraid of having to comment publicly on it and not know how to manoeuvre that conversation.
1: Partly, and then, you know, despite everyone's assertion or assertion that, you know, the referee loves to be the centre of attention, we don't. If we're the centre of attention, there's a problem. Yeah. There's no reason for us to be spoken about unless there's a problem. And wearing the laces is giving an in for them to be the centre of attention, you know, and it didn't take off. And that is probably why inter-county footballers didn't wear them as well. They were provided by the GPA to every inter-county unit, a box of laces. If you multiply that out, that's thousands of laces. And I think 4 players wore them on the Pride weekend.
0: Wow. When it comes then to the reception that you get, I'm sure there have been, or at least were, fears about potential abuse in the stands or online. Have those fears ever come to fruition in reality at all, or are you actually pretty good in terms of what you receive?
1: Online, there's a block button,
0: okay.
1: And I've filtered my Twitter. I don't have Instagram or Facebook, so that's it's fairly well filtered. I can only recall once having homophobic abuse. Twice. Once following the Kerry Dublin semi final in 2016, and a Tailteann Cup game between Down and Cavan. About 3 or 4 years ago in Breffni Park. And while I didn't act on it in 2016, I'm in a totally different scenario now. It was reported at halftime to the event controller what had been said and who said it. And before the ball was thrown up at halftime, the guards had the man removed from the grounds.
0: Really?
1: Yeah.
0: Right, so that would give you great encouragement then.
1: Absolutely.
0: To report it next time.
1: And we shouldn't have any fear of reporting it. It's unsavoury, it's certainly unwarranted, and there was no need. I was actually having a good game that day, so I didn't understand why it was being thrown at me.
0: Yeah, you would think that if somebody heard that level of abuse in the stands and terraces as well, it shouldn't necessarily be up to you to point them out as well. Surely there'd be enough people in the stands to point that out now. Like, would you have faith in the general public at GAA matches to actually act in that regard?
1: I think I would. I think people would be horrified in that now an awful lot more people would be more conscious of knowing relations, people in the locality, friends, family that would be part of the LGBT community and wouldn't want that type of language being heard. And there are children around. And I know we always say there are children around, but there are children at Gaelic games. Like, it's fantastic to see them. And you wouldn't like to think that they're sitting there listening to that type of language either.
0: For sure. Now, I do want to touch on a couple of the bits from the David Coote situation this week. So he's done a couple of interviews this week. And when you watch the interview that he's done with The Sun, they make this cut, and at the very start it says, "So I'm gay," is the first thing that says, and like it's actually in the middle of the conversation, so they're clearly front loading this. It feels, to be honest with you, like a bit of a classic outing. It's a bit of an uncomfortable watch. I know he's since done an interview with Sky Sports as well. There's one of the lines in this interview: "I became good at hiding my emotions, which is a great quality as a ref, but a terrible quality as a human being." And there is this kind of theme about trying to suppress his homosexuality that pervades throughout the interview. Again, it doesn't really feel like David Coote is overly comfortable doing this interview, to be honest with you. But that point about being good at hiding emotions, great quality as a ref, terrible quality as a human being, does that resonate in any way?
1: Well, yes, it does. But firstly, I'd say if I was about to come out, The Sun wouldn't be number one on my list of newspapers to make that statement.
0: Especially since they were the ones who did him in the first place.
1: Did him in the first place. So, you know, you wouldn't have to read too much into that to know maybe what's going on behind. But certainly I can I feel from when he says, you know, suppressing the emotions. And I would say, and I often have said, that I wore a mask for years. And I was very good at hiding my emotions. Well, I thought I was, and playing up to the role of the GAA player or the sporty gay. Well, I wasn't openly gay at the time, but I felt I was doing a good job. And I can completely empathise with the situation he's found himself in. But I do realise what he's saying in the comparison in refereeing terms. We are the ones on the pitch that are so emotionally uninvolved to what's going on. And it's a great skill to have, to be able to be emotionally uninvolved with decision making, around decision making. I often see it when I'm making decisions as a principal. My partner mightn't think it's the best thing ever, but you know, I'm able to stand back and not allow emotion take over and make decisions just based on purely what I see and linking it to rules. So I understand what he's saying.
0: And granted, this is a very different sporting scenario here, where just the Premier League is just, I cannot begin to imagine what it must be like to be a Premier League or a Premier League referee. But then also on top of that, you've got a different country and a different society there as well. It's just interesting, like reading Barney Ronay in The Guardian this week on it. He wrote a brilliant piece on the back of it. And just one of the lines that he has is that the fact is homophobia is a big problem in football, not least at grassroots level, where last year's Football Association review reported a near 20% increase in allegations of discrimination relating to sexual orientation. So this is obviously the UK. That's an astonishing increase. Now, that may be because people are more happy to report allegations of discrimination and they recognise that it's wrong, but really it's a stark figure. Even speaking anecdotally, David, is there anything like that happening here in this country, or are we very different to that figure?
1: I don't know, because I mean, you'd need to know your background and figures better for me to comment on something like that. I do know, having listened to Belong To speak about their school climate survey, that incidents of homophobia are still prevalent in secondary schools, and the type of incidents that children are, and they are children even though they're in secondary school, have reported. And it's shocking to hear in their words what can happen in dressing rooms, what's said and what is done. So it is happening. I can't say, because I don't have the figures, whether it's on the rise or not. Are we similar to over across the water? I don't know. But it is there, and it does exist.
0: The other thing that Ronay points to, there's a couple of other things. He kind of touches on a theme that you brought up earlier on, the sort of implicit connection in some of these stories between homosexuality and a hedonistic lifestyle, almost like the cocaine habit and the homosexuality going hand in hand. Granted, not what the Sun were trying to do, but I'm sure there's almost a deep-seated thing there when people see that headline. The other thing he asks is David Coote being gay a story on its own merits? Which I think maybe is a fair question, but actually on the other side of this conversation, it's probably worth asking you, is a referee in England being gay a story in its own merits?
1: No. I mean, you're talking about a number of high-profile referees in the UK, not just in soccer, have already come out. It's not a big deal, it's not a big story. And I feel sorry for him to a certain extent that this has gone through. I know what it's like to have your sexuality on the front page of a newspaper. It's not easy. But I was never forced into the situation. And, you know, I kind of feel maybe that is the situation David has found himself in.
0: Yeah, it does feel deeply uncomfortable. Phenomenal chatting to you, David. Thanks so much for coming into us, and very best of luck with the new rules over these next few weeks.
1: Thank you.
0: Cheers.
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2: 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From the creator of Peaky Blinders and starring Stephen Graham, this six-part drama follows Hezekiah and Alec, two best friends from Jamaica who find themselves thrust into the vibrant and violent melting pot of post-industrial revolution London's East End. Drawn into the criminal underbelly of the thriving boxing scene, Hezekiah meets Mary Carr, leader of the 40 Elephants, a notorious all-female London gang, as they battle for survival on the streets. As Hezekiah sharpens his new skills, he comes up against Sugar Goodson, a seasoned and dangerous boxer, and the two are soon locked into an intense rivalry that spills out way beyond the ring. What ensues is a battle of old world against the new, where one shall stand and one shall fall. Stream all episodes on Disney Plus now, and if not already a subscriber, you can sign up to Disney Plus from just $9.99 per month. 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
3: You're very welcome back to Thursday evening's Off the Ball. We're continuing our football look back and forward as the European competitions come to a close in Germany and in Portugal. Delighted to say we're joined by Republic of Ireland legend John Giles. Good evening to you, John.
4: Good evening, Will.
3: How have you found the last few nights, John? I mean, we've had a fairly relentless run of football between those Europa League quarterfinals on Monday and Tuesday, and then we've had a couple of nights now of Champions League to keep the week going. For a football fan, I'd imagine it's pretty exciting to be watching all these games on neutral venues over the last few nights.
4: Yeah, well, it'd be great if it was back to normal and get the crowds behind it and that, Will, but it's good. I must say, I know a couple of months ago, I didn't think we'd get any matches at all. I didn't think we'd get them done. So it's going well in that respect.
3: We got a few cracking matches to look forward to, but were you watching PSG and Atalanta last night? We were talking to Damien Lillian just a few minutes ago, who was here in studio with us, and I think our feeling was that PSG really got out of jail last night, John.
4: Well, they did. Leaving it till the last 3 minutes to win a match, you're getting out of jail, Will. There's no doubt about that. I thought Atalanta were very, very good, very hard to beat. They were good work ethic. I didn't think PSG were going to do it, to be quite honest. Although Neymar, at times, was absolutely brilliant. He had a great run in the first half, as we all saw, but didn't finish it off like you would expect him to do. But at certain periods in the game, was very good. And, of course, Mbappe coming on at half-time, I think really changed the game for them, Will.
3: Yeah, I guess
4: he was very good.
3: Having Mbappe back is huge for them, John. I mean, he picked up that knee injury in the French Cup final. There was real doubt about whether he'd even get back for any of this Champions League run. But you saw the impact that he had when he came on last night. That's a huge boost as they get ready for the semi-final next week.
4: Well, it is. If he's fit enough to play, I can never understand a player, Will, that can come on and play the way he played without starting the game. I've never had an injury. I've never known anybody to have an injury that you could come on and play the way he played. It's amazing. Obviously, that's what they think is the best thing to do. But if it gives him another week, and as you say there, Will, he's vital to PSG to get back into win this particular game.
3: What did you make of Neymar? I mean, he had a big role in the two goals that they scored to go through. He fluffed some chances early on in the game, which he probably should have scored. But we got to see a work rate from Neymar that wasn't too different to what we saw when he dug Barcelona out of a hole against PSG 4 years ago. This was more like the Neymar that you spend €200 million for.
4: There was. I mean, to be fair to him, the chances that he missed, he made himself, Will. You know, he made two great runs and dribbled through. I mean, I saw him do things last night, really, that I'd never seen him do before. Because mostly he's playing on the left wing. What I remember him playing on the left side, which is waiting for the ball to come to him, and he's a little bit restricted. Whereas last night, that's the first time I've seen him in a real free role. And, I mean, his dribbling was absolutely brilliant. His finishing wasn't so good. But he was a very, very valuable player for them last night.
3: Yeah, into the semi-finals for the first time since 1995. It's been a long wait for PSG. They've been knocked out when they've played the big teams in recent seasons, so last night's a big lift from them. They'll play the winners of tonight's game between Atletico Madrid and Leipzig. But just thinking about tomorrow, John, you don't get much bigger in the Champions League than 2 5-time winners going up against each other, Bayern Munich against Barcelona.
4: Well, that's the big side of the draw, Will, isn't it?
3: Yeah.
4: You know, you've got to get Manchester City in there as well. It should be a great game. We saw them last week. The teams I've seen so far have impressed me most. The team, Annie, has been Bayern Munich. Although we had Barcelona last weekend, and you had Messi at his best again. You know, so you can never write anybody off, as particularly somebody like Messi playing for Barcelona. But I think that the team that's impressed me the best so far, or the most so far, has been Bayern Munich. But then again, we've got to bring Manchester City into that particular group. They play the that's assuming that City win. They play the winners in that group, don't they?
3: They do, yeah. If Man City can beat Lyon on Saturday night, they play Bayern Munich or Barcelona. So for Pep Guardiola, that'd be a game against one of his former sides if City were to get through.
4: Yeah, well, City would be fancied anyway, Will, I would imagine. I think they'd be everybody's favourite to get through. I think the performance against Real Madrid was a little bit too hyped up for my liking. I think, you know, the press in England really had him almost winning the trophy. But, I mean, but that will happen because they're the only team from the Premier League that's left in the particular competition. I mean, it was a good performance up against Madrid, very good, but Madrid were awful, I thought. So it'll be very, very interesting to see what side of the draw. That is definitely the hard side of the draw with those three particular teams in it.
3: Yeah, because it seemed to me, John, like Real Madrid turned up in Manchester without any great intensity. I know the two mistakes from Rafa Varane and how well Gabriel Jesus played for Man City are probably the headlines, but just in a general sense, this is a Real Madrid team who'd won a couple of European Cups in the last few years. Compared to where they were in 2018 when they beat Liverpool in Kiev, Real Madrid seem to have gone back a long way since, John.
4: I'd say it was the worst Real Madrid I've seen in a long, long time, Will. There was no life about them. The Varane, as you said, making mistakes at the back. They didn't look, you know, City totally outplayed them. I mean, City played well and good luck to them. But I was very, very disappointed in Real Madrid. I expected an awful lot more from them. They've gone back a long, long way. Well, there's no doubt about that.
3: Manchester City, still at this point, they're waiting to see what happens with Sergio Aguero's fitness. He's struggling at the moment, but he's got an extra week maybe to come back. It looks like Gabriel Jesus, the Brazilian striker, will probably play up front again for this semi-final. Were you impressed by how he played? Because there was rave reviews about the performance he put in against Real Madrid last weekend.
4: Well, I think he's a top player, and he's only young, and I think he'll get better and better. I can't see Aguero coming back. He's been out for a long, long time. Well, I can't see him coming back. He'll obviously be on the bench, but I can't see him taking over from Jesus. Is that my man's name? The City centre forward. I think he's a very, very good player, and I think he'll get better as time goes by. I think his attitude is good. I think he has abilities. I mean, taking the second goal and reading it the way he did last week and making it look easy, knocking it past the goalkeeper. And he scored quite a few goals for them. You know, and he's only a young fella, young player, and he'll get better and better.
3: I'm not sure, John, whether it's going to catch them out against Lyon, who aren't the biggest scorers, and Lyon have played very few games. They lost to PSG in the League Cup final in France, and then they played that one game against Juventus where they squeezed through on away goals as it worked out. I don't think they're going to be a big goal-scoring team, but as this tournament goes on, I would still have lingering concerns, because Man City are favourites with the bookmakers to win the tournament as things stand. I really wonder about their defence if they come up against a top team in the semi-final.
4: Well, they've got to get through this one first, Leon, as we know, Will. You'll always have this doubt about City at the moment. I mean, we know they've signed Ake for next year and maybe another defender, but they don't defend well. But they do attack very well. So it'll be very, very interesting to see on the night whether it's Barcelona or Bayern Munich, what's going to happen with City. I just can't see it in City in a way that some of the papers are talking about them, because of, you just mentioned there, that their defensive frailties, you just can't depend on them. But on their day, they can be brilliant as well, as we know, Will. I think Bayern, well, Barcelona as well, but I think Bayern Munich, I would think, would be favourites to beat Barcelona. That's my opinion. And I think it would be very, very difficult for City if they meet Bayern Munich in the semi-final.
3: From what you've said there about Bayern Munich, I feel roughly the same about them. I've been really impressed with how they've played. They came back from lockdown in Germany. They cleaned out their games in the Bundesliga, beat their rivals Borussia Dortmund, 8 in a row now in terms of the Bundesliga for them. And then no real problems taking Chelsea out over two legs. 7-1 on aggregate in the end, John. I mean, that shows a kind of a ruthless streak about them too, because when you're 3-0 up from the first leg in London, there was no real need for them to go out and hammer Chelsea a second time round, but almost like a sign of intent that they weren't going to let up against Chelsea last weekend.
4: Yeah, who's the manager there?
3: Hansi Flick has come in, John. They switched manager mid-season. Kovac wasn't having the best of times, and it seems Hansi Flick has just turned things around for them.
4: Well, it looks like it. You know, I haven't seen them play with the intensity that they showed last week for a long time. You know, there was an intensity, as you say, when they were winning and scoring the goals last week. They never let up at all. They kept at it and kept at it and kept at it, as all the top sides do. I think there was a spell there now in the last year or so where they looked a little bit complacent to me. They weren't as aggressive as they should be. But in that match last week against Chelsea, they were excellent. And I think I said early on, I think that they're the most I've been most impressed by them than any other team I've seen so far in the competition. So it'll be a great match to watch against Barcelona and Bayern at the weekend. There's no doubt about that. And then with City, that's if City do what we expect them to do, to come on and play either of those. But at the moment, definitely, I would fancy Bayern Munich.
3: Yeah, remarkable turnaround. This is the Bayern Munich team who were put out easily enough by Liverpool the season before in the round of 16. And now here they are looking like a team who could very possibly win the European Cup, having won both of the competitions in Germany, the German Cup and the league this season.
4: Yeah.
3: John, when it comes to Barcelona, I mean, in many ways, like Leo Messi now at this point, he is 33 years of age. He's probably going into the final couple of years of his prime. Remarkable player that he's been. He's had a very kind of frustrated season because the players in front of him haven't really been scoring the goals. But the one thing for Barcelona, as much as I think a lot of people are expecting Bayern Munich to win that game in Lisbon tomorrow evening, we've seen Leo Messi in big occasions in Europe just turn it on and win games almost by himself.
4: Well, you'd never back against Barcelona with Messi in the team because he's capable of doing whatever needs to be done. Will, you know, I mean, I was a betting man. I wouldn't be putting a lot of money on Bayern Munich, but I think they have a better all-round team. But if Messi on his day, well, we saw him last week in that particular match. I thought he was brilliant last week. And what is he, 33? But a lot of players are at their best at that age. It depends on the individual, Will. But, I mean, Messi's the type of lad who's obviously kept himself well. And at 33, it could be... I've seen players at their peak at 33. It depends how you keep yourself physically. And obviously, you kept himself physically well by any stretch of the imagination. And I think he still has the appetite to do it. So I think a lot depends on the players around him. I think he can inspire them. But I don't think they're quite the Barcelona if they were two years ago. Not because Messi's gone back, but the other players are not up to the standard that they were at that particular time. So that's why I'd fancy Bayern Munich. But I wouldn't put anything past Messi at any stage, Will. He's a genius.
3: Moving over to the Europa League, where there is still an English team left. It's not going to be an all-English semi-final between Manchester United and Wolves, because Wolves were knocked out by Sevilla. But John, we've got Manchester United in this semi-final against the side from Spain on Sunday. You were watching United against Copenhagen during the week, where they just about got over the line with that 1-0 win, with that penalty from Bruno Fernandes. They weren't all that good against the Danish team, though, were they?
4: They were very poor, Will. You know, they got away with it, really. Copenhagen, had it been a little bit better, could have done them on the night. You know, Fernandes scored a penalty, as we know, but I thought United were poor. There was no life about them. You would expect them in a match like this, where they've been looking forward to playing in Europe, could win a European competition. And, you know, there was no urgency about them. There was no real go about them. And if I got a couple of chances, I think United just about deserved to win it, but just about.
3: Yeah, the Copenhagen goalkeeper, Johansson, had an incredible game, probably the game of his career with the saves he made. He made 11 or 12 saves, with three or four of them being quite good ones during the game. But at the same time, as you mentioned, the guy Flack, who was up front for Copenhagen, the long-haired chap who was playing at the right of the front three, used a couple of tricks and got in behind United a few times. There were certainly plenty of frailties in that United defence during the game.
4: Yeah, well, you wouldn't expect it. You know, I thought they'd be way up for it in a European competition. They just weren't there, and I couldn't explain why. But I would have expected them to be out, get into it, really be on top form, and they weren't. But they got through. They got through, so they've got a chance to get back a bit of form for the weekend. I wonder whenever they play. But you want more from them. You need more from them to go on and win this competition than the show the other night.
3: I wonder if the argument is, John, and we maybe saw that with Wolves, who weren't their kind of energetic self in the game against Sevilla, whether these games are just maybe catching up with them slightly, because there was a lot of kind of walking back and not high intensity and no particular pressure being put on the man of the ball in either of those games. Both the English teams, I thought, looked pretty leggy.
4: Well, it could well be. They've played a lot of matches, well, we know that, and it does catch up on you. You know, but... what I saw with Manchester United and Wolves to a certain extent, are they making, a lot of players weren't making the effort to get back. You know, you can see a player making the effort to back and he's struggling a bit and say, God, he's down. But the way it was sort of easy ozy. Wolves didn't show what they were capable of either. But as you said, they've played a lot of matches and that could well be the reason.
3: Yeah, and I think we saw as well that Rashford at times looked a little bit tired during that game. Martial didn't have the biggest of games. We were kind of praising them last week, John, but I think in the interest of fairness, the front three for United didn't really click in the same way during the week.
4: No, there was no life about them. It could well be, but I may be being a bit harsh on them, but they certainly didn't play. But then again, you know, when you see a team trying, you can see he's trying, he's struggling, but he's trying. I didn't see that with Manchester United, and indeed I didn't see it from Wolves either. So it was the United are through, so they can make up for it. Wolves are out, as we know. So that's the end of them in this particular competition. I thought both sides were, I was just disappointed in the two Premier teams.
3: Yeah, interesting to see if United make changes. I mean, potentially Matic could come in for Fred as he came on. Lindelof could well start ahead of Bailly. Maybe they could make some changes up front. Maybe even Igalo, John, could play up front to give them a focal point, which they didn't have the other night. They could put him up front and maybe rest one of those three young players.
4: Well, it could well be. You know, they have to do something to improve it. And it might be they need the fresh legs to come in and get a bit of life about them that they didn't have the other night. Definitely.
3: You mentioned earlier the amount of games that teams have played, so I did a quick check on how the English teams have been going just in terms of the length of their seasons. And remember, these teams have been playing for 12 months now that we're into August. Chelsea played 55 games this season, John. Man City have played 50. Manchester United's game at the weekend is going to be their 50th when they play Sevilla. And Wolves played 48 games with their Europa League campaign starting back in late July, early August of last year. That's a lot of matches being played. It's resulted in a change ahead of the next season. I know the pandemic plays into this somewhat. FA Cup replays are going to be gone from the very

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1: No matter whether the virus thing was on this year or not, I think they've been playing too many matches in extra time and replays. I think it's good for all the players and the clubs to finish the matches in a one-off situation, to go to extra time or penalties, whatever it might be. I think that's the right thing to do. I think there have been too many matches anyway.
2: Yeah, and I suppose the thing about it as well, John, a lot of these players are going to be playing international football over the next while. Next summer, we're going to have a European Championships, which were pushed back by 12 months. Then we're getting into that cycle for the World Cup in Qatar in 2022. Yep. There's going to be a lot of football for the very elite players over the next while.
1: Yeah, well, I think it's the right thing to do is to play as few and make it easier in the cup matches, and maybe even in the European competition. We'll have to wait and see what they can do for that, because no matter how fit the players are, no matter who they are, if you're playing too many matches, it's taking too much out of you, and we're going to get a lot of injuries, and that's no good to anybody. And definitely, I haven't had a look at the detail of it, but I'm sure that they will get together and try to cut down as many matches as they possibly can.
2: And I wonder as well, John, whether we might have an appetite next year if this festival of football we have over the next couple of weeks goes quite well, then maybe if they want to cut the Champions League season and the Europa League season down a bit next year, possibly maybe one-off quarterfinals from now on might be the way to go next year.
1: Well, it might well be, especially this was an exceptional season this season, but there's going to be a kick on to the next season where we will have a lot of matches again. And why not do it? You know, we'd have the crowds back, hopefully, at that particular stage. But I think the European Cup matches, again, it goes back to finance, Will. You know, the less matches they play, the less money comes in. So that'll be in their mind in a big way. But I think using common sense to cut down the matches as much as they possibly can, especially for this year and next year, would be the correct thing to do.
2: Well, I'm really looking forward to all the football we're going to have over the next few nights. Atletico against Leipzig getting underway in about 4 minutes' time. John, thanks for your time as always, and we'll speak to you again next Thursday evening.
1: Yeah. Thanks, Will.
2: Okay, well, don't forget to check out the podcast of tomorrow morning's OTB Brief, where you'll find a 5-minute roundup of the day's sports news to set you up for the day. There's no doubt to be plenty of reaction to tonight's game between Atletico and Leipzig, and more on the positive COVID-19 test result at Munster Rugby. The OTB Brief is brought to you in association with Now TV. 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We will take a very short break for the news at 8.
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0: the Ball.
1: All right, I'm delighted to be joined on Off the Ball by one of the most recognisable faces and voices in English football. Kelly Cates is with us. How are you keeping, Kelly?
2: Very well, thank you. That's a nice introduction.
1: It must be a bit weird, is it? Being one of the most recognisable faces
2: on British TV. I'm not, because I'm a sort of background facilitator. That's my job.
1: When was the last time you walked into a pub and people didn't turn around and go, is that what I think it is?
2: No, I don't. But the thing is, I don't get that, because I think if people see me at football matches, then I make sense to them because I'm in that sort of environment. And then when I'm at football matches, I'm always with more interesting people. So I don't really get that, because when I'm out and about, people don't make the connection. So it's all good.
1: So you're not like, I think it was Gary Barlow who said he could go to the supermarket for the first time ever during COVID because he can wear masks and nobody recognizes him.
2: Yeah, I've not reached Gary Barlow levels.
1: I've done that terrible thing. I've done a lot of Googling of Kelly Cates. One of the main things I've learned, Kelly, you've never owned a football jersey. That's what Google tells me.
2: Well, I've never bought one, but I did get given one when Scotland played England in 1999, I think it would be. I had a Scotland shirt then. And it was I don't know if you remember, in the old days of Sky Sports News, they used to have a camera that went all the way from the back of the studio right over to the front. And you'd see the back of the presenter's sort of desk.
1: Okay.
2: You see the back of their heads. So I wore it for the very first shot at 7 o'clock in the morning. But I think at that stage it was an Adidas shirt and the show was sponsored by Nike. Oh. So we had like frantic phone calls going, tell her to get it off, take it off. So yeah, I have one and I've still got it, but, yeah, I've never bought one.
1: Because the assumption would be when you're a kid and you're around Liverpool and, you know, you see John Barnes or Ian Rush that you're going up saying, any chance of a jersey? Or was that not the done thing for the manager's daughter?
2: No, well, at that stage, when I was at the age of being the manager's daughter, I was not encouraged to kind of hang around the footballers. In fact, quite the opposite. It was, you come into the office after, and even, I mean, I would have been young. I was like, 13, 14, and then a little bit older. But it was, no, you come into the office, you come and stand with us and stay clear of everybody. But yeah. So, it wasn't really a mingling opportunity.
1: Right. You obviously grew up, with your father always being famous. So you were used to being around football, but would you have been as a young child starstruck by being in and around Liverpool dressing rooms, Blackburn dressing rooms, or was it just normal life?
2: It's different because my first experience of footballers were as my mum and dad's friends. And it was like, it was as much I would see the wives and kids as I would the footballers. So it, you know, when it's your dad's workmates, they're not really that interesting. So that's kind of how I first saw footballers. And then footballers weren't what they are now. They weren't celebrities in the same way. They were footballers, just that was what they did. So there wasn't that same kind of glamour around them, I suppose. I mean, they'd probably be horrified to think they weren't glamorous, but yeah. I remember going to something once. It was like a charity match and George Best was there and kind of being a bit like, oh my God, that's George Best. Cause he was legendary.
1: George Best.
2: Yeah, exactly. And then there's nobody really that I thought. And I did a little sort of couple of minute interview with David Beckham once and I was a bit like, oh, it's David Beckham. But like, I just don't think about footballers in that way.
1: Yeah, it's probably a good thing in the job you're in as well. You don't want to be like Neville and Carragher having a bit of ego.
2: Imagine if they came over
1: every day. Oh my God, I can't believe I'm working with you guys again.
2: Yeah. Oh, they'd love it.
1: So what age are you then when you realize your dad is a little bit different to all the other dads?
2: Quite young. Because we were always kind of aware of it, but where we grew up, it wasn't a big deal because we were there all the time. And so people were just like sick of the sight of him. But I remember going to, a Rod Stewart concert when I was a kid and I think I was about 9 and it was at Ibrox and we went there. And as we were walking around the inside of on the inside track bit to get round to our seats, people were stopping and asking my dad for like, it was autographs. It wasn't pictures then. It was like for autographs. And my mum's like that, oh, for Christ's sake, come on, come on. And she was just like dragging me, just bloody leave him, leave him to it. He'll catch up with us.
1: So yeah.
2: That was the first time it ever really, it ever really not affected my life, but that I ever really noticed it.
1: Yeah, it must be something now, and because the love is still there around Liverpool in particular and around Celtic as well, that now you can look at and go, wow, like, this is, not everybody has this. That the warmth of an entire people towards one person that your dad brings out of generations of Liverpool supporters. It's a weird thing in lots of ways, but like, it's such a special thing for him and I guess your family to have.
2: Yeah, and what's really lovely about it is we've had different generations of it. So he was there as player and manager, and then that was so much part of everyday life that you didn't really notice it then, because that was just how it was and how it had always been. But then particularly at Liverpool, when he went back the second time, there was just such a lovely warmth around it. And it was my mum said, you know, they'd go out for dinner and people who they'd known for years would suddenly come over and go, would you mind if we had a picture, or would you mind? And she's like, he's the same person he was last week. He's no more interesting than he was last week. And then, but the culture around football had changed. And then when he got the stand named after him and we went to the game and we went to the ground, and that was all really lovely. So you see, you get a different perspective on it from that way, that because when he was playing and then managing there, it was all just normal life. But to go back again has been really lovely. You see it differently.
1: Football has transformed even a field since Kenny left Liverpool the second time, and even the toxic side of it. And when he went back as manager the second time, I guess you were at a stage you were working around football, but also Twitter was around, you were online, you would see the comments if a result didn't go well. It was very different, I'd imagine, to when he was in charge first time around, where someone might say something on the street, but you wouldn't be reading it on your phone for 4 or 5 hours a day. How did you find it being a bit older and him going back as Liverpool manager and probably you being far more aware of any criticism you would get than he was?
2: Yeah, and I was not comfortable at all with him going back, because you know what's coming, because it doesn't matter. Like, it's one of those things where you look at Liverpool now, you look at what's happening with Jurgen Klopp, and there's still people online moaning, and you just think, right, well, you can't get away from it. So I just didn't look at it. I didn't look at the social media stuff. I just didn't pay any attention to it, because you just can't engage with it, because you're not engaging with rational people a lot of the time, you know. And it's not, I don't mean people who would go online and moan about a bad performance or a bad result. I mean, just some people are just, they're just fixated. There's a real kind of, I don't know. They just get stuck in this sort of negative spiral, and you see it with everything. It's the kind of, it's the sort of Messi and Ronaldo-fication of football, where everything has to be polar opposites. Everything has to be extreme. Somebody has to be the best. You can't just have a favorite. You've got to have the best. And it's all just a bit aggressive and pointless, I think.
1: And so much of it has become like that, and a lot of media coverage has become like that. When you're now presenting on Sky, is that to the forefront of your mind when you're presenting the coverage of, not getting balance, because maybe balance isn't always perfect either, but bringing an extra layer of depth to it, that it's not just, well, Cristiano Ronaldo's this or Cristiano Ronaldo's that. There's a level of analysis that I think Sky do so brilliantly with Neville and Carragher in particular. Is it something you have to spend a lot of time thinking about, that actually we don't want to be totally divisive here?
2: Yeah, I think particularly if it's one of those stories that everybody's had their say on, whatever it might be, you're kind of always looking for another way to come at it. Well, because I think say Brighton last season, the big story with Brighton was they have this huge XG and hardly any goals. Brighton can't score goals. That was the story. And it just felt, particularly because there were so many games that were live last season, and I seem to do a lot of Brighton ones, and we'd always talk about Yves Bissouma, and it would always be Brighton can't score goals and here's Yves Bissouma. And in some ways, that is the biggest story. That was the main talking point. But you're always trying to find slightly different ways to go at them. So, you know, you get people in with knowledge of Brighton, say, well, what are the options? Who can they use? How can they turn this around? Or, you know, is this just something that's going to naturally come to an end because, you know, the stats can't keep going on like this forever, whatever it might be. So you're constantly just trying to get a slightly fresher angle on what might be a story that's really done the rounds.
1: What's the process behind that? Obviously, I'd be nerdish about this and wanting to know, wanting to learn, but how much influence do you have on the talking points? How much influence do the pundits have, the producers behind the scenes? I assume it's a collaborative project, but would you go in quite often, quite passionate about things that you feel need to be discussed?
2: I think it would more, I think often the main stories are the obvious ones. And certainly, you know, I do a lot of the Fridays and Saturdays. So the Fridays are a bit more broad in terms of their scope. It's more of a magazine type build up. So there really isn't time for that sort of depth of analysis on a Friday. Saturdays, we've got half an hour and we're sort of straight into it. But often it's driven by the pundits. So, you know, because there's no point in me saying, unless the producer or I sort of think this is something we really want to get to the bottom of. But if you've got a pundit who goes, oh, I don't really think there's anything in that, there's not much point in asking them it on air because you're not going to get an interesting answer. And the whole point of it is to get interesting answers from them. So It might be that we have somebody in who has a special connection to Watford, for example, and they come in and say, no, you know, the ever-changing style of football at Watford. Well, what they're going to do now, because I know the manager, is X, Y, and Z, and this is how they're going to use the players, and these are the ones that are going to benefit. So a lot of it's driven by them because the whole point of it is to get their expertise. That's kind of the starting point for everything.
1: Yeah. One of the highlights already of this season, I think, was the first night of the season and where Friday night football works so well, where you get the sense that everybody at Brentford might have had a drink or two before the game had started. And then they get this sensational result against Arsenal. And I guess that's why you're so good at your job, in that you just let it flow, that actually you just stand back and say, this is a bit crazy. This is not in the script. The manager's coming over. There's people in the stands. Carragher and Neville in the stands. And you just got to run with it, enjoy it.
2: But it's exactly like you said, the story there. I mean, we did reflect on Arsenal's performance and Arsenal's defending in particular, and that. But it wasn't the story. You know, the story was football's back. We've got fans in. We've got a promoted side beating Arsenal. It was, and what was nice about that is it had all been set up from the beginning because the Brentford fans were really confident because, in a way, they had the best possible start because you have a team with as big a name as Arsenal, but who were as beatable as Arsenal. So you kind of get the best of both worlds there. And it was just so lovely. I mean, there was a part of me walking into the ground that was, as it started to get full, that was getting quite anxious about seeing everybody really close together. And then they start singing Hey Jude. And it was just really lovely after, you know, that whole season where we barely saw a supporter inside the grounds and it felt so sterile, and we got used to it because you do. And then it came back in the best way. And you just think this is the whole point of it. You know, as much as we want to sit and get all the analysis right, and we try to do that and try to get the stories right, sometimes it's just about the emotion of it. And you can't ever forget that, I think.
1: Mm. Did you always want to work in football?
2: Nope. No. I, not until about, I don't know, a couple of months before I left uni. I was doing a maths degree, and I was sort of thinking about jobs in that area, not with much enthusiasm. And Sky Sports News was starting up. So I was like, well, I could go and speak to them and see how it is. And at that stage, they just screen tested everybody. And at the time, I thought, oh, God, they've seen something in me. You know, they want to put me on screen. But really what they were doing was using my dad's name to publicize this brand new channel. But, you know, 22, I was starry eyed and thought this was my moment. So I just, but where I was really lucky with that was that, well, lucky again with that was that Sky Sports News wasn't available for anybody to watch. It literally went out around the building for the first few months. And so we just got thousands and thousands of hours under our belts of live TV, and live TV working with a load of kids basically in their early 20s who were practicing, who were getting all their practical experience together. And so we'd all make mistakes. And so you learn to cover up or move on or gloss over things. And it was just, looking back on it, it was such a brilliant learning experience. And it was just, It was just really, really good fun.
1: So were you able to move on quite quickly then from maybe the family name has got me in here to actually I belong here for myself?
2: Yeah, I'm not sure. I don't know. I don't think you can ever kind of leave it behind completely, because it's a fact. You know, it's how it worked. But then all you can do with the opportunity is sort of take it and work hard with it. And then I think by the time I left Sky Sports, I was there for nearly 9 years. So by the time I left, I was sort of relatively confident that I could do the job 9 years in.
1: Yeah, just up to 9 years. Like, the hard work is the key, I guess, because you can't fake that side of it. And we had Gary Neville on the show a couple of years ago, and he was talking about becoming a pundit. And I think he was at Roy Keane, and Keane was sort of saying at that stage he wasn't fully committed. He wasn't fully committed at that stage. And Roy obviously changed his mind. I think about 2 weeks later, he signed his contract with Sky, where he decided to go full time. But Gary Neville was making the point: you can't turn up for Liverpool, Manchester United, and 3 months later do Manchester United, Manchester City. Like, this is every week. You've got to be absolutely committed. And by the sounds of it, that's what you were. That even though you had the name, you weren't really looking to take any shortcuts here. You knew that this is weekends, unsociable hours, all of that, and you just got on with the gig.
2: Oh yeah, but then my whole life had been weekends and unsociable hours, because that was my dad's job. So I was used to, you know, him maybe not being there for a lot of Christmas Day or things like that. So when I had to work Christmas, it was like, well, it's not ideal, but you know, there's people, because I was younger at the time as well, there were people with kids. So I was like, well, it's more important that they have Christmas with their families, and that, you know, this is what you do when you're young and you're starting out, or like 4 a.m. starts or whatever they were, and that kind of thing. You do it, you put the hours in. And the thing with football is that the best hours are not the most sociable hours. The most interesting times to work are antisocial hours. It's weekends and Christmas and night times and early mornings, whenever it is, but they're the best times to work. So you get it back.
1: Yeah. Like, from the outside, obviously, your childhood sounds like the greatest childhood of all time. You're growing up in Kenny Dalglish's house. But as you say, he is in a job, firstly as a player, then as a player manager, and as a manager at one of the biggest clubs in world football. And he's not always there. That was just something, I guess, you're always used to, that actually he's got two priorities here.
2: Yeah, somebody was asking me about this the other day, and I was like, I don't remember him being away a lot, but he clearly was away a lot. But then I don't really remember him being there either. It's just kind of like background noise. I don't know. I suppose it would take years of therapy to kind of try and unpick it. But I think it was just, it was accepted. I think kids are so adaptable that you give them a set of circumstances and you go, here's your life. Mum was at home all the time. Dad was away and home and away and home. But then in other ways, you know, he'd finish training in the early afternoon and come home. So he'd be there when we got back from school in the week. So, you know, he wasn't working Monday to Friday long hours, but he was working weekends and holidays. So yeah, it was just a sort of fact of life, I suppose.
1: Yeah. I'd say pre Hillsborough and everything that followed, was he affected by the results? Would everyone in the house know on a Saturday? Now, in fairness, results were generally pretty good.
2: But he would more be, and certainly as a manager, he was more affected by performances than results. So they could win, and you'd be coming home in the car, and you'd be in a foul mood, and all the way home, you'd be like that. God. But, and it's like, Chris, this is what he's like when they've won. And we'd all be sitting moaning in the back seat. And, it was performances, because I think that's the thing he could control. Results you can't really control, but the performances you can. So that's what would wind him up if it was a bad performance.
1: You did a brilliant documentary for the BBC on Hillsborough, where I think you spoke a little bit about your own experience, but mostly with the families and with your dad. And for anyone who hasn't heard it, I think you can get it on the BBC app. But, you know, it finishes, I think you say, thanks, Dad. And it's in that manner of, you know, he's opened up maybe in a way he hadn't previously. That, because you were at Hillsborough with your brother as well. Like, that day, is that the day in your life that stands out above all others, that changed everything for your family?
2: I mean, yeah, you could definitely You could definitely say that. I'm not sure if it stands out or if it stands, it sort of stands alone. I think it's kind of, I think it changed everything for a lot of people, I think. And, you know, I always worry talking about it that, you know, because my experience of it was nothing compared to the experience of people who lost family members, of people who were there, of people who still live with the effects of it, and people who've died as a result of Hillsborough later in their lives. And you know, it turned people's lives completely upside down, and people are still fighting for that now. Still now. It was 1989, and they're still fighting. And I find that extraordinary. And it still makes me really, really angry that nobody properly has been held to account for it. I think there is the issue of somebody being made to take responsibility for Hillsborough itself, but I think it also has huge repercussions for crowd safety in any situation. If there are no repercussions, if nobody is held accountable for this, then it feels more likely that it will happen again, even though there have been safety improvements in the grounds as a result of Hillsborough.
1: It does feel as though over the last few years that every time there's been a step forward, and there've been some big steps forward towards justice, it's just taken away again. And for the families, every time I'd imagine it's brought up, they're reminded, and the stress and the strain of that, like, it is just this huge burden on the city that anytime you go to Liverpool, you go around Anfield, you can almost still feel it. Your dad was on the show with us last year, and you know, he gave a similar answer. And I think it's his always been his way of, yes, I suffered, but again, compared to the families of the 97 victims, we haven't really. But even still, for you, if you're, what are you, your teenage years, these are pretty formative years. There's firstly the impact of you're at the ground, but also you're having to watch as your dad, and I guess your mom as well, are going through this just most terrible of experience that nothing can prepare you for, that nobody can take you aside and say, here's how you deal with something like this. That's a lot to go through as a teenager.
2: Yeah, and it was everywhere. You know, I know you're saying that if you go to Liverpool now, or you're around Anfield now, there is always a presence. And at the time, you know, it was assemblies in school about it. Then it was in the papers. It was on the news. Mum and dad were at funerals pretty much every day. I think they went to over half of the funerals, which would have been, would have been 95 at the time, I think. So that was them for a couple of weeks. They were, if they weren't at the funerals, then they were in Anfield and talking to families, talking to people who just wanted to come to the ground. So it was all consuming, not just that day, but all around that time. But that's not to say that was a bad thing. I think sometimes when, you're part of something, even if it's at a slight distance, if you're part of something that feels that huge, there's something quite comforting in being around other people to whom it is maybe even more important. Mm. And that was helpful, I think, for mum and dad, I think, to be in and around the ground like that. Paul and I went in one day. We weren't there. We were 12 and 13. And we went in, and Paul tied a teddy bear on the goal at the Kop end, and we walked along the Kop and we saw all the tributes. So, but the atmosphere, it was incredibly moving, and also it felt right. I think it felt like the right thing to do.
1: Your dad is a reluctant hero at the best of times, I think, but when he talks about Hillsborough, say, he sort of moves it to one side. But like, of all the things he has achieved, I'd imagine as a family, the pride with how he handled that, and how you as a family handled that, because I'm sure your mom was a huge part of that as well in supporting you as kids and supporting him as a husband, that you got through that as a family, and also the leadership that the entire family showed throughout the years.
2: Yeah, I think my mum's role in all of it was, as you say, was huge as well, because like you said, she's kind of managing her family, two of whom were there on the day, and then two little ones as well. My sister would have been a baby at the time, my younger sister, and at the same time sort of supporting my dad. And, you know, as most men of that generation and upbringing are, not a talker about his feelings, or, you know, not somebody who's gonna give very much away about it. So yeah, I think her, what she did was incredible. And I think there was, I think that, you know, we didn't talk about it a lot at the time, but I think from what we've talked about since, and from what Dad has said since, I think there was, I think that because he understood it, because he understood the club, because he understood the fans, because he understood the families, that I think he was able to say and do the right things that were what people needed at the time, because he knew them. They were, you know, there was a connection there, and that's why they knew what to do, I think.
1: Yeah. I can't imagine, in terms of his footballing career, there's any regrets. It's interesting listening to Alex Ferguson since his retirement. And I'll say he wishes he'd retired earlier, but probably it funnily came around to what he had missed because of his utter commitment to Manchester United. Did you get the sense ever from your dad that there was a bit of, geez, I did miss all those Christmas days. I did miss all those Christmas days.
2: No, not that. But, oh my God, like, with his grandchildren, it's as though they're miracles, because he never saw his own kids reach a lot of the milestones. So he's suddenly just like, oh my God, that's really early for them to be talking, isn't it? Isn't it? That's like, oh my, can you believe they're doing that already? Look at the way he kicks that ball. I mean, he's only small, and you're like, You know, we did all that. We all learned to do all that. It's like, but also that wasn't even just that he wasn't there. That was because he was like a dad in the late 70s, yeah, early 80s. It was like, that wasn't his remit.
1: Yeah, that's fair enough. Were you, when he went back, which we touched on already, but were you concerned in any way when he went back to Liverpool?
2: Yeah, because I think when somebody's seen in the way that he was seen at Liverpool before he went back, it feels like there's only one way it can go. But I think he felt like he could help. And I think what he did, although, you know, he'll say it himself about like the league position, but just getting to Wembley and winning a trophy, I mean, as hard fought as it was against Cardiff, but he got to go and do that. My daughter was three, and she got to go to Wembley and see her grandpa win a trophy. And, yeah, you know, I've got a great picture of it with the medal. She's kind of playing with his medal around his neck. And it was just, you know, so that I think, and that's not just our family. There were kids who hadn't been to Wembley in years who were there. So I think he feels, even though that probably wouldn't rank outside as one of his biggest achievements, I think it felt like a sea change. I think the club needed that at the time. It needed to be kind of, I don't know, brought back to what it was. And then I think that kind of, that helped to turn the tide a little bit for what came next.
1: The emotional, and listen, maybe you've been at Brentford, which is a brand new stadium, you can see what football could do to people. I was going to say, do you get a sense that the emotional side of the game is almost more important to Liverpool than it is? And Liverpool supporters in the majority? Or is that just bias?
2: I'm not sure about the supporters, because I think all supporters have that. I think that very, very, very broadly speaking, I think Liverpool's a very sentimental city. I think the sort of Irish influence in Liverpool is really clear. I think you see it as Celtic as well. That it is about the songs and the history. I mean, look, I know I'm talking about lots of clubs, and people get really annoyed because they're like, Christ, they're talking about it like it's special or it's different. But Celtic has it, and there are a couple of other clubs as well. But there is there is something about that kind of unashamed emotion and that unashamed sentiment that I think is unusual, definitely. I don't think it's unique to Liverpool. Like I said, I think Celtic has it as well, but it's unusual, definitely.
1: So these talented grandkids, are they going to play for Scotland or England?
2: Well, if it's mine won't represent anyone in sport. they're lovely kids, but I don't think that's where their future lies. I would push mine into Scotland, but they'll play for whoever picks them, wouldn't they?
1: Yeah. You know how these things work. We got to get the views on this. So Kelly, rank us 1 to 4, Roy Keane, Micah Richards, Gary Neville, Jamie Carragher, in terms of your favourite pundits.
2: No, I can't. And the reason I can't is because I think that they would care, and they don't care because it's what I think of them. They care because they never lose that competition. They never lose that competitive spirit. And genuinely, whatever it is, they all want to come out on top of each other in. So, so I can't. I just can't. I think I'd have to maybe go, through in terms of who I thought it would matter most to. And I mean, again, that's
1: who would it matter most to?
2: Well, that's what I don't know. It'd matter most to them in different. Roy, because he just wants to win. Gary, because he likes to think he's the best. Cara would pretend not to care, but maybe would. And Mike is quite sensitive. So I think, it would hurt Micah's feelings if he wasn't at the top. So yeah, that's why I couldn't rank them.
1: I'd imagine, and you definitely get the sense, are loving the Roy Micah bromance as much as the Jamie Gary bromance.
2: It's just, there's such a lovely balance to it. I think when it works really, really well, they bring out the best in each other. So there's Micah gives a real warmth to Roy, and I think Roy gives Micah a little bit of steel in the argument. And I think that's a really lovely thing to have when you have them kind of balancing each other out, because it each one makes the other one better, I think. But the bromance, my God, who'd have picked Micah and Roy? Wow.
1: Who was that producer? Who was that guy? Deserves a raise.
2: I know. Although, to be honest, I think that almost could be just Micah going in one day and going, "Nah, I'm not having this. Come on, Roy, come on." Because Roy, like, you've worked with him, like Roy on air is not the same as Roy off air.
1: No.
2: You know? No, I suppose actually when he did your show, he actually was.
1: Well, that was a couple of moments. Yeah, off air, he couldn't have been nicer.
2: yeah. It's a very different, and so sometimes you kind of, I know writer Ian Wright says that sometimes, that he comes on air giggling when he's working with him because he's funny off air. And then he sees the countdown clock going and he goes, puts a serious face on. So he kind of, so he's usually chuckling at Roy as well.
1: What's next then, Kelly? What's the ambition?
2: Oh, I don't know.
1: It's a dangerous thing in media, isn't it? Talking about your ambitions.
2: I'm quite happy with what I'm doing at the moment. You know, sort of Premier League football, bit of radio, which lets me cover the EFL and the Champions League. And, then I can wander off and do World Cups and Euros and things. So I'm nervous to wish for any more because they're quite like things as they are.
1: Well, that's a good place to be in life, isn't it?
2: Yeah, I think so.
1: Look, it's been a real pleasure to talk to you. We loved watching you and listening as well. And I hope to continue to do so for many years to come. Thanks many, Kelly.
2: Nathan. Thanks so much, Nathan. I'd like to retire at some stage though. I'm getting on
1: now. Not just yet.
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3: And you're very welcome back. Over the next few weeks, we're going to be talking to some football superstars as part of our Cadbury FC series of shows. Last month, we brought you Shay Given and Paddy Bonner. This week, we've been speaking with Ian Wright and Saul Campbell. Full conversation is available now on the OTB Sports app. Really good stuff from both men talking about the Invincibles, Arsene Wenger, Dennis Bergkamp's genius, and the discrimination that black managers face. Arsenal's rivalry with Manchester United also came up. Here's Ian Wright on his unlikely friendship with his now fellow TV pundit, Roy Keane.
4: Well, the thing is, it's not even a case of you playing off each other. Roy says what he says, and then you either disagree with it or you agree with it. But if you disagree, and then you know that you're going into an area where you don't know what's coming next. And what I love about it is that I'm never far away from bursting out and laughing because, and he's not neither. You know, of course he's a serious guy and he always says to me before we go on, right, don't give me none of that banter bollocks, man. I'm here to talk serious football. And so, you know what I mean? I'm already getting ready to laugh and smile with him. But like, he never says anything on there for effect. He never says anything when he's talking about football for effect. When he says something, I remember a little while back, he said something about David De Gea and Harry Maguire. He meant that. So I think the people get confused with, oh, him saying something like that and, oh, he meant that. So when you know Roy Keane, you take that for what it is, because he probably would be swinging. He's probably swinging. But for me and Roy now, honestly, it's just like, when they say, it's you and Roy Keane, instantly excited, because we have a great day and then we go on the box and he'll be talking normally, but he literally goes, he literally turns into another person. As soon as the music for the intro is finished, and it's not like he's switching something, it's just that's what he is. I'm here to speak about football. I'm serious. I'm here to talk serious stuff. And I will tell you exactly what I'm telling you, and I mean exactly what I'm telling you. I don't have as much fun on the television. Like, obviously, Shearer and Lineker, magnificent. But when I'm on with Roy, I can feel my there's butterflies in my stomach because you don't know what's coming.
5: He's made no secret, Ian, that he'd love to get back into management. Like, when you talk about that David De Gea moment and Harry Maguire moment, and like, it sets the internet alight and it gets people talking for days, and whether it's an acceptable way to speak about modern day footballers, do you think ultimately it's harming his chances of getting back into the game?
4: You have to say that there'll be people who'll be worried about that kind of comment. But if you take the comment for what it was, he said if he was one of their teammates, if he was with them, he'd be swinging. He's not one of their teammates. He's not saying that if I was a manager and I went in there, I'd be swinging. So for people to be saying, oh, I'm going to stay away from Roy Keane because what, he's going to hit players, it's rubbish. He was talking about them as his teammates when he was playing. I remember talking about Roy Keane and the way Roy Keane captained the great Man United sides. That's what he'd probably have to go in there and do to get those guys to focus on what they're doing. So for people to look at Roy Keane and say they're not going to take him because of what he might say as a pundit is ludicrous. It's ridiculous. You know, he's got a lot to offer. You only need to sit down and speak to him. He'll tell you about a left back in the second division and how good he is, what his strengths are, what his weaknesses are. You know, it's just that we're in a time now where people are just like, you know, they'd rather regurgitate the same managers and say, let me go and get him and see, you know, he's looking for a chance back in. Let me put him back in. If I was the owner of a club, I'd have Roy Keane in it. Absolutely, I'd have Roy Keane in it all day long, because I know that the players are going to respond to him. And you give him the right pieces with all the data that you can get now. And of course, it would still probably anger him, somebody coming from outside, like from the fitness team, telling him who he can pick and who he can't pick. But those are the things that I know that he'll get used to. How are you not going to have a player like that, a manager like that, who's had the career he's had, and not try and tap into that to help your team? They're missing a trick. All of them, who's just not taking them, missing a trick.
5: Yeah, it'll be interesting when he eventually does end up getting another job. This is the second of the year's OTB Sports Remote Roadshows in partnership with Cadbury FC. If you missed the first one with Shay Given and Paddy Bonner, you can get that on all our social channels now. And make sure you check out cadburyfc.com for updates on promotions and giveaways. Across the last few days, we have been asking our listeners and our viewers to send in your questions for Ian and Sol. We put some of these to the lads over the next few minutes. Everybody who entered and got a question asked, you've won yourself a Cadbury hamper, so well done. Wow. To you, well done. Though I won't lie, it's not been without controversy. They were sent into the office last week and somebody ate one of them, so we're down one. I'm not even lying about this, so we got to go back and we will get you all a hamper. While we're talking about management, Gar Toohey asks, Ian, why haven't you ever got into coaching and management?
4: You know, the thing is that when I was finishing, Gareth, and I'm going to speak directly to him now, is I had a management team that were pushing me more towards light entertainment. And the thing is, I will always, and I cannot blame anybody but myself. I should have been stronger. I had the time to say, listen, I'll do this for 2 years. Let me do the badges and then I'll do it. But I had the kind of management that I had, ITV, BBC, all of them wanted me to do these chat show things, what I was doing. And I got caught up in the hedonistic vibe of the whole thing, the entertainment world. and what I was going to be, what the next bloody Michael Parkinson or whatever it is. And I regret that. And a lot of people who are managers, people say, geez, when he's in the dressing room, I've never seen him as a manager. And it's something that I'm going to have to take with me. And it's only the only regret I have in football is that I didn't do the badges to give myself the opportunity to be a manager. And if you fail, you fail. But I didn't do that. And so it's a regret I have because I'm not afraid of that. I'm not afraid of doing it. But like it was too late for me to take the badges, to take the time to do it now. So it's something that I'm going to have to take to the grave, Gareth, that I didn't have the opportunity to manage a football team and win football matches. Because when you see a manager come through, win matches, like I see Eddie Howe come through, you're looking at Chris Wilder now, Sean Dyche, you see how they're doing their stuff and they get themselves the right people around them. And you feel, I think I could do that. I think I could definitely delegate, Nathan. So I feel like I've missed a trick for myself, but it's something that I'm going to have to live with.
5: Just to finish up then, from Gordon Williams, how do you see Arsenal doing in the Premier League? We might turn on to what is going on in football at the moment. Ian, how do you see Arsenal getting on this season?
4: I'm very excited about the way Arsenal are playing. I think you can only look at the last three games and the opponents they've played. Of course, Fulham was a kind of opponent that you'd expect Arsenal to dispatch like they did. But there's a lot of positives in the way that they've played when they played against Liverpool, Manchester City, the fact that they understand what the manager wants, what the coach wants, and the way they're playing. There's a confidence. And then obviously with Aubameyang, in respect of a finisher, there's now a lot of optimism around the club. And I think that comes from the manager, the belief in the players, the culture change in the dressing room, the intensity, what he's instilled in there, and the fact that they are being coached magnificently right now. I've already gone on record as saying that the way Arsenal played against the top teams in recent years, you know, they didn't do very well because I didn't think they had a plan. They lacked intensity and they lacked organisation under Arsene Wenger's last couple of years. Same with Unai Emery. There did seem to be a bit of a communication problem. They weren't playing the brand of football that he said that he was going to bring, but now under Mikel Arteta they are, and they can catch those top teams on the break if they're going to try and retain possession and try and beat Arsenal through a passing system. Arsenal will then hit them on a break and beat them, and then they'll beat the teams like Fulham. So I'm probably going to go with Arsenal to finish in the top four, Nathan, simply because I feel that that's the goal of the manager and the players. That's what they're going to go for. Hopefully that can happen.
5: If they do go on to be successful, Ian, over the next couple of years, have you played a big role in that? Because it does seem as though you've become some sort of a advisor for Pierre-Emerick Aubameyang. I don't know if you're officially his agent at this stage, but it does seem as though you played a key role in getting him to commit his future to the club.
4: No, I didn't know. They done what they were doing, you know what I mean? Being in contact with him, because I've been in contact with him from literally the first minutes he's walked through the club, we've always had a kind of... There's always been a channel open for communication. But obviously in that time, you know what I mean, it was too sensitive. You know what I mean? He wasn't saying like, Ian, I'm going to do this, I'm not going to do this, I'm not going to do that. The fact is that I was an ear for him, a friend for him. He knows how much I love the club. He knows how much I love him. And whatever he would have come, whatever decision he would have come to, we'd have had to accept it. It's not like I speak to the dad through interpreter and all that sort of stuff. And we were all very hopeful that things were going to happen. And that's what happened. But no, I'm not any closer in respect of getting it to sign it or do anything. I'm just like a normal Arsenal fan who was desperate for him to sign, because I know that everything I just said about Arsenal and their success is going to rely on that man. He's probably going to be the focal point of that. So I'm just making sure that, in like everybody else, I was answering stuff on Twitter and on Instagram to get him to know that I'm amongst the fans who want him to stay. That's how it went, Nathan. Simple as that.
5: And maybe some similarities between his story and yours. Came to Arsenal at quite a late age, in his 20s, when things weren't going particularly well, but suddenly in the latter years actually gets the success. And even if you are just coming in your latter years, you can be a real hero at that club. You can get your statue, you can get your picture up there at the side of the Emirates. That's what's on offer for him.
4: And you know, the thing about it is that, you know, when he was in at Dortmund, he was linked with everybody. And I don't know where it came from about his personality and what he's about, because he's got beautiful cars. He's got unbelievable clothes full of colours. You can You can look at Aubameyang and he'll probably have every colour of clothing, every colour on his clothing on at one stage. But like, for people to get that confused with him as a person, party guy, could not be any, it couldn't be further from the truth. He's a family man who is totally dedicated to playing football. And when you watch how he plays, when you watch how, even if one of his teammates don't pass to him when he's in a better position, he never complains. He's always smiling. And I'm quite pleased that they didn't take the chance on him and he did come to Arsenal, because everybody around the club and everybody who meets him, you can see that this is the genuine article. He's the nicest man you will ever meet as a footballer that is at the highest, at the peak of his powers. He's my friend. And I'm really pleased and privileged to be able to call him that. And I'm very proud of him and the way he's carried himself. He's got an unbelievable team around him. And I'm just delighted he's at our club. I can't express that anymore.
5: Yeah, it's pretty high praise for Pierre-Emerick Aubameyang. Saul, he will be key if Arsenal are to achieve something this season. Ian touched on it there. The big difference, it seems, already, even though Mikel Arteta's there less than a year, like, they look like a team who are coached very, very well when you see the quality of goals they've scored over the last few matches.
6: I think, obviously, with Arteta coming in, he's learned a hell of a lot from Pep, for sure. He's taken that, how he's... for sure, he might have, he has his own kind of style, but, you know, systems and taking the best bits from Pep, for sure, he must have taken that. And he's incorporating in his own style. He knows the club. He knows how desperate the club is to get back to the top. And he feels that as well. He feels, he, you know, when you have a manager like that who understands the club, understands the fans, understands the importance of getting back there, and how to get back there, and the sacrifices to get back there, and what gets you there as well, and what not gets you there. So obviously, you know, he had to make some tough decisions to kind of move certain players, you know, back, you know, either bench or in the stands or stay at home. And he's managed to do that. You know, there's some players I'm not going to mention have got out of line and they've kind of disappeared. They're young as well, but they've just overstepped the mark. I think that sets the tone. Or, you know, maybe years before that, maybe, you know, a little bit under, you know, the Wenger era, that would have got away. That they would have got away with that. Some of the young players would have got away. It's not happening now. They're all being put into line, or you're not marginalised, but you've moved and you've got to wake up. If you don't wake up, you can stay and then eventually you can move on. And for me, that just breeds the right mentality. The young players see that, oh, I can't get away with this. I want a career. The manager or the system is not going to allow me to muck around. That's what you want at a club now, where people don't muck around. There's a time to muck around. There's a time to, you know, to knuckle down and make sure your life is right on and off the field. And that's what, you know, Mikel has got now. He's got players who want to play for the club, want to make a career. Don't want to muck around. Don't want to just pick up a paycheck. You know, want to do something. Want to create something. Want to be someone whilst they're playing the wonderful game of football.
5: If the aim is top four, then looking at the title, Liverpool going for back to back, Ian, would you have been able to get at Virgil van Dijk? Would you have been able to rattle him?
4: I wouldn't want to play against Virgil. I think he's, for me right now, him and Sergio Ramos, and I know Sergio's getting to that stage of his career, but easily the best two in the world. People are going crazy about what he's made a mistake the other day, and when they won the league, when they literally won the league, and, you know, Liverpool were in that state of, like, that where Neo was in the Matrix, that train station where he couldn't go anywhere. That's where Liverpool were playing those end of the season games. And people are trying to judge Virgil van Dijk on those games and a game at the start of the season against Leeds.
5: He's getting cocky. Is that not what's happening?
4: Virgil van Dijk has not played any differently to when he's first come in, the first couple of years when he's flawless. He's still doing the same things. You know, at the end of the day, for you to think that he's being cocky, that he's doing nothing different, Nathan. He's playing exactly the same. What's going to happen is that people are going to put him under more pressure. You know, he's made a couple of mistakes, so people are going to look at him and say, right, let's see how he goes. Virgil's fine. He's not cocky at all. No way. He's the total opposite. He's a leader.
5: So are you back in Liverpool to defend the title?
4: Absolutely, yeah. I'm going with Liverpool again. I agree with Sol. You know, they're going to, if they can get Thiago Alcantara, if they can get that, that would be a kind of a missing link They've got to get Firmino firing. You know, I think that the mere fact that they were interested in Timo Werner says to me they may have been a bit worried about the goals. He scored I think he scored one goal at home last season. It's not good enough when you consider what Liverpool are going to have to fight off. I think their intensity will still be there, but one signing of that calibre will give them the kind of lift like what Dennis Bergkamp gave us. It's that kind of player what other players in the dressing room look at and say, wow, yes, I want to impress him. So let's hope Liverpool get that signing, but I'm still going to go with them whether they get him or not.
5: Right. And for you, Sol?
6: Yeah, I think they have to, as a team, coming back, the interruption of last season is kind of a mixed bag. People say they limped over the line. They've got there. You know, if the season didn't stop, they would have just got there easy, and it would be just like a smooth, smooth Rolls Royce, just to the end. Because that break in the season, they got to start. They got to get back into the groove. You know, they're top players. They will get back into the groove and they will click. And once they click, then they're going to start, firing all cylinders. The front three have to, get back to that kind of the medicine and any kind of sniff and all scoring goals for left, right and centre and creating chances. Once they get that back together again, they're going to be, the formidable side, and they're going to be, they'll be the ones to catch. Man City might be there, who knows, but if they get that intensity and that anger in their play and we don't want to lose, then it's going to be difficult for everyone else.
5: All right, two for Liverpool it is. This has been the second of this year's OTB Sports Remote Roadshows in partnership with Cadbury FC. 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That is us done. My thanks to our brilliant guests, Ian Wright and Sol Campbell. You've been brilliant with your time. Thanks a million, lads.
4: Thanks, Nathan.
3: Ian Wright and Sol Campbell speaking with Nathan Murphy there as part of our latest Cadbury FC show. 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

0: the ball.
1: All right, I'm delighted to be joined on the line by Olympic medalists and FBD ambassadors Paul and Gary O'Donovan. How are we keeping, lads?
2: Grand altogether, boy.
3: That's a crack with you. How are you?
1: Hanging in there. You're talking to us with thanks to FBD Insurance, who's principal partner to Team Ireland since 2018. Where in the world are you?
2: We're down here in West Cork, down in Skibbereen. So the finest place to be, we reckon.
1: Are you back in the home house?
3: No, we're in a house just down the road. We're kind of isolating ourselves from the friends and family and staying as far away from everyone as we can to minimise the, you know, follow the guidelines, really. Like, you know, they're setting out some good guidelines there, so we're trying to adhere to them the best way we can.
1: But you have each other.
2: Yeah, unfortunately.
3: Yeah, we're really depending on each other now, I'd say, these days.
1: Yeah, I guess you're well used to spending long periods of time with each other and just in each other's company. Is this, even for you, a little bit extreme?
3: It isn't too bad. Like, we don't really have a whole pile to do with each other throughout the day. I mean, we'd have the dinner in the evenings and that'd be about it. Paul does his thing there. He'd be working away studying and I'd be out wandering around the fields looking at the animals and stuff during the day. And, you know, it's just...
2: keeping an eye on nature there and make sure that's following the guidelines.
3: Make sure that's all going well outside in the countryside and looking at the scenery. Mm-hmm. So we don't really see a whole pile of each other during the day and stay out of each other's hairs, really.
1: How have you been coping over the last few weeks? How's the mental health been? It's obviously an incredibly stressful time for everybody. Have you been all right?
2: Yeah, grand. I think it suits me down to the ground. Like, I don't like talking to people anyway and being social and this type of thing. So I don't mind it. And I think Joe Gary be saying as well, like, he kind of realises how little social contact he has, just maybe training away full time, that you're just kind of going down to the rowing club and doing your training and coming home and resting up. Like, so it's not been a huge amount different for us. I know it's a bit different now for many other people, but
3: yeah, I think, yeah, like, our lifestyles, this is it's kind of really made us appreciate how kind of isolated we are within the rowing lifestyle for the most part of the year, you know, when we'd be training hard. We try and go out to the shop as little as possible to conserve energy, and we don't really be going out interacting with too many people, only, you know, the handful you'd meet at the rowing centre, but you were able to do the training here by ourselves. And it's kind of standard enough. Like, life isn't too different really for us at the minute.
1: So your routine hasn't massively changed even though you can't go down to the rowing club?
3: Not a lot, no. We're doing a little bit less training than we had been, like, after they postponed the games. We've taken our foot off the gas a little bit, but we've got some Concept 2 rowing machines here inside in the house. You know, they're probably the best training, one of the best training pieces of equipment in the planet. So we've got some of them there for doing the training morning and evening, well, afternoon and evening. And we've got some weights set up out the back there, some weightlifting equipment, so we're able to chip away at that. And we just maybe see a small, like, yeah, it's kind of business as usual in a way.
1: I've seen a lot of the cyclists are using software where they can sort of race against each other online. Is there a similar sort of rowing community where you can get some sort of competitive edge, or is it just head down and just keep things ticking over for the next year?
3: I've seen things like that. All right, there's some rowers there. They'd be doing Instagram live sessions together and trying to entertain each other. And Irish, sure, tis all nice if you want to, but we'd be kind of laying low down here and going along. It doesn't really add much benefit, I don't think, to, well, like, an hour on the rowing machine is an hour on the rowing machine, no matter what technology you have around you.
1: Yeah.
2: Like, we spend nearly all the time over the winter, innit, because the weather's so bad, doing the indoor training here, and a lot of the time we've got different schedules, so we end up doing it on our own for the most part. And we get on fine all winter long of every year, and then I don't think there's as much point panicking and changing that and feeling like we have to do online training sessions or something like that just because the rest of the world is in lockdown, when we're able to just kind of do what we usually do. And we find that works for us. And I suppose if some people find something else works for their health, then that's great too, you know?
1: We were talking to Ellen Keane last week, the Paralympian medalist, and she was saying how when the decision was finally taken to push the games back for a year, it was almost a sense of relief because, well, firstly, you didn't want to be going to Tokyo with this virus still hanging over people's heads. And also, you didn't want to go to an Olympic or Paralympic Games where maybe not everybody who qualifies could compete if it was at different stages in different countries. What was your feeling like when the word finally came through that 2020 wasn't going to be happening?
2: Yeah, I suppose absolutely, John, was the fairest thing to do. I suppose you can understand people's relief in that a lot of people would have been compromised just through restrictions and also possibly getting the illness themselves and stuff. And you want to go there with a level playing field. But I think, Joe, given the setup we have here, like, we kind of found that if they did go ahead, we would have been in pretty good shape ourselves, like, to give Joe possibly our best performance. And we don't think we could have been affected by much as others, but I think we're kind of happy now that it will hopefully be fair enough now next year upon the whole world. So that was certainly a good call.
1: So what do you do, Gary? Do you take a break for a couple of weeks, a couple of months, and sort of push yourself back 9-10 months into your training schedule and start to build up all over again? Or did you just keep going the way you were going?
3: Yeah, not really keep going the way we were going. Like, the way we were going was pretty insane. It was very, very full on, the training. The program was very regimented. It was intense. It was just hard. Like, you know, we were coming to the end of the road for the Olympiad, and you were really giving it socks. But I guess, you know, we definitely won't be coming to a stop or taking any time off. I mean, if we, you know, it sounds nice to be like, oh yeah, it's been postponed a year, we'll take some time off. But every time you take off is negative progress. Like, you know, after a couple of weeks, you'll start getting unfit. And we're very, very fit because we had been training so hard all year up until now. And it'd be an awful shame to lose that work and let it go to waste. So it's kind of like, yeah, we're not training as hard. We've taken our foot off the gas a bit, but we want to try and maintain what fitness we have and what effort we've made so far. We don't want to let that go to waste and try and keep that work in the tank, and hopefully it'll stand to us coming into next season when things start kicking off again.
1: When was the decision going to be made about who would have been in the boat in Tokyo?
3: About a week after the games were postponed, I think.
1: Right.
3: Yeah.
1: So was that tight? Because obviously, maybe for people who missed it, so... Yeah, so Paul won the World Championship last year with Fintan McCarthy. You'd had probably a difficult enough year of it, Gary, in terms of injury and the build-up to that, but we're very much trying to force your way back in. How had the 3-4 months gone? Did you feel you'd given yourself your best shot?
3: Oh, yeah, definitely, yeah. Yeah, we were all good to go. I mean, there was a bunch of us there. Like, there's myself, Paul, Fintan, of course, Fintan's brother, Jake. He was in the European Championships with Fintan last year to finish fifth. Shane O'Driscoll was thrown in the mix as well. He was the world champion from 2017 in the lightweight pair. And there was five of us there. We'd been down in Spain a couple of times over the winter training, and we were mixing up different combinations. And, you know, we were all going really fast. We done some testing then on the rowing machine just before the games got postponed, and we all set some personal bests on that. So we were all as fitter than we've ever been, any of us. So, like, from the whole team perspective, we were going pretty well up until then, yeah.
1: And that final selection process, how would that have happened? Is it a time trial? Is it a feeling that Dominic Casey has? How does the final decision come about as to who ends up in the boat with Paul?
3: Yeah, well, we try and quantify it as much as possible, given, you know, like, we can't say, okay, I've done this time and someone else done this time in a separate race, because there's so many variables, but you do try and quantify it, so you just test different combinations. You move athletes around from one boat to another and test the relative speeds.
2: So nobody's seat is guaranteed in the boat. So you get it down to 4 rowers and you get 2 doubles, and then you just race them side by side in the 3 possible combinations and just see then who gets the best time out of the races.
1: Mm. And how's it been for you, Paul? As you say, nobody's seat in the boat is guaranteed, but I think the expectation was you would take one of them. That not having Gary there alongside you at a World Championship and potentially maybe not at an Olympics, because I'm sure when you came out of the water in Rio, it was 4 years' time, we're going to be back, very much the two of us. And obviously, your brothers, you're close. And have you been able to park the emotional side of it and look at it quite rationally of, I've got to be my own guy here, he's got to be his own guy?
2: Yeah, we've always said that, even before the Olympics and just afterwards. We always said, like, we're not in this because we're brothers. We just happened to be at that time the two best guys in the country. And we were always saying afterwards that we hope that there'll be more guys will step up to our level and create a bit more competition. And I suppose we're kind of lucky then in that it did, and that we've a really strong group of lightweight guys going for the two seats.
3: We used to be asked, sort of like over the years after Rio, we used to be asked, like, you know, how are we going to deal with the competition? Like, is there going to be competition for the boat? And we honestly, like, if there was ever a motivating factor to get into the Irish lightweight double, that was it. Like, you know, we had the top double in the world in 2018, and basically if someone's able to beat me or Paul out of it, they're going to be going into the world champion double. And, like, you know, that motivation stands for everyone in the team, like myself now. Like, I'm not in the boat. My motivation is, like, if I can beat Fintan or Paul out of it, then I'm going to make the fastest double in the world faster than it already is. And in theory, you know, there's gold medals there to be won. So, motivation is there, and it's high for everyone in the team, really.
1: Yeah, in a way, it's a very good news story. You're sort of victims of your own success, that Fintan was probably, what, 18, 19 when you won the medal in Rio, looking on, thinking, geez, it's not that far away. You know, if I do things right over the next 3 or 4 years, I can be there. And he has done things right, and he has put that pressure on, which is what Irish rowing wants.
3: Yeah, and you see, like, it's not just in our own boat, like, all the boats within Irish rowing, they're all improving and they're all getting better. And you can see it, these things take time. And you know, but back in 2016, myself and Paul were pretty much the only crew winning medals. And then following on from that, we went into 2017 and we picked up, there was two medals won at the World Championships between the lightweight pair and the lightweight single. And Denise got a silver medal at the European Championships in Sanita. Then she started winning medals then in 2018, becoming a world champion. And we got the men's heavy double. They started making progress. And, you know, the team is just getting bigger and bigger and bigger, and more people are getting more and more belief that there's success there to be had. And, you know, sometimes I think maybe in years gone by, that if an athlete came along and they trained hard for 2 years or 3 years, or a year or two, and they thought, oh, I didn't make it, I couldn't win a medal, it can't be done. But now, you know, you're able to say, right, this does take time. You mightn't win a medal this year. Like, if you look at Afrika, she was in the final in the 2018 World Championships, but she raced her first senior World Championships in 2014. Took her 4 years to make her first day final at a World Championships, and now she's in the women's four hoping to qualify for the Olympics. And, you know, like, these things take time, and I think when there's success there, and when younger athletes see more athletes being successful, they can appreciate and justify giving it the time and giving it the effort, and they know that, okay, if I just commit another year, I will get closer, and if I commit another year, then maybe there's medals there to be won.
1: Is it difficult not to become obsessed with it, Gary, particularly when you are all from the same club? As you talk about going off to Spain for training camps, you obviously end up seeing a huge amount of each other, spending a lot of time in the water together, but ultimately you're in this internal competition ahead of the big competition in Tokyo for this once-in-a-lifetime opportunity. How have you found that process of not letting yourself, I guess, become paranoid or just drive yourself demented about what it all means?
3: I am obsessed and paranoid about what it all means. Yeah,
1: right.
3: it kind of consumes your everything. Like, I mean, you know, people ask, "Oh, how much time do you spend training?" And you're like, "Well, the physical exercise of rowing, you probably spend, you know, at your peak 4 hours a day, but everything you do around that, like your whole life revolves, your whole day revolves around being able to give a good performance for the 4 hours of training. You know, you do two in the morning, two in the evening, and in order to do that day in, day out, week in, week out, for months on end, you really have to structure your life and put yourself in a position to do that. So you have to get into, you know, getting your routine right, so that you have food in the fridge. I mean, there's no point coming home from a day's training and the fridge isn't stacked with food. It's just like everything is all, you're always switched on about everything. You know, what time do you go to bed? What's the difference if I get 9 hours versus 8 hours? Is 8 hours better? And then take an hour of nap in the day, and, you know, everything, your whole life becomes consumed with it. Like, your job is 24 hours all year round. And especially, you know, this Olympic year, in other years, maybe you'd be a little bit more laxy-daisy and you'd take things a bit more for granted and you can do a bit more trial and error. But, you know, leading up to the trials and leading up to the Olympics, it's just everything, like everything you do, every decision you make, you'd be so paranoid that you'd be really, really thinking hard about stepping off a curb. If you're walking through the town, it's like, I really have to be careful where I place my foot here. And, you know, it's, you're just switched on with everything, you know, everything you ever do. And Yeah, I don't know. Does that answer your question?
1: Yeah, I guess it's more that team dynamic. Like, you'd often hear with, say, football teams that, you know, there'd be the odd training ground scrap, which could be a good thing because you're all working towards the same thing. Like, generally, I'm sure you all get on very well most of the time, but, like, does it all boil over sometimes because there is so much at stake?
3: It doesn't really. Like, I mean, I think we're all of the understanding, like, we're all smart enough and wise enough and capable enough and individually in the sport that it's like, all I can do is make myself faster. You know, it's not like I can't go out and tackle Paul on the water or block down his stroke or anything like that.
1: You could try.
3: Yeah. So I was like, what can I do? And it's just all, it's very much about me and my training and what do I do? And, you know, there's other people around you and you're trying to beat them from day to day. But, you know, no matter what Paul does, it can't, like, his training can't make me faster or slower. It's what I do myself. So, and I think we all understand that. So, yeah, you know, we just kind of do our own thing. And I think we're all pretty good at helping each other out. I mean, we're neighbors, like Shane O'Driscoll there and Fintan and Jake McCarthy. We all live within about 4 kilometers of each other in Skibbereen. We all train in the same rowing club. We've kind of spent a lot of time with each other over the years and we're all willing to help each other out too, because it's like, if I can make Fintan faster, if I'm generous with him, he'll be generous back to me. That'll help me get faster. Paul the same and so on. And ultimately the boat will be faster. And what we want is the boat to be as fast as it can be come the Olympics.
2: Yeah. So I think we have got a good culture and a good friendship going. And I think nobody's really trying to put another person down because anybody could make the boat. So if I'm there trying to put Gary down or interfere with his training, myself and Gary might end up making the best double, so you don't want to do that. And Gary doesn't want to be trying to interfere with Fintan's training and make him want to, because Gary and Fintan could end up being the best boat. And we all want our own individual best chance of going to the Olympics or whatever regatta and trying to win that. And the only way you can do that is to do the best for yourself that you can and also try and help out everybody around you. And so I think, you know, we all kind of realize that and just get on with the job then.
1: Do your parents just leave the two of you at it, or are they a bit stressed about the situation?
3: I'd say they'd be worrying away, all right. Like, you know, it's a big deal for them, but I think, you know,
2: yeah, that's what parents do, isn't it?
3: That's what they do, yeah.
2: The kind of worrying side of
3: things, I think most people around do. I mean, people take an interest, you know, and even the people in the town and the fans of the sport and the people who are involved in the rowing club, they'd be asking, like, how are you getting on? Do you know, did you think you'll make it? And you're like, well, I mean, I don't really know. Like, I'm doing my best. I'll try all I can, but I don't have any inside information or anything.
1: Yeah, but by the sounds of what you were saying, yeah, this lockdown is, it's not hugely different to what you're used to then, that you're into a routine of just focusing hour by hour, day by day, and doing the right things at the right time. I don't know if there's advice you can give to people then, because I know a lot of people, particularly as more bad news comes out about, you know, no large events, gigs, sporting events, doesn't look like there's going to be really any of them between now and the end of the summer, as to how people try and remain upbeat and try and remain positive over the next few months.
3: Yeah, I suppose, like for us, what we're trying to do and really make a point of doing here and is really following the guidelines and the instructions that the HSE and the WHO and the government are all setting out. I mean, I think that has to be people's priority. And if you can do things around that and make life a bit easier for yourself, yeah, that's great. But like, it's not easy and it is tough. But people are robust, you know, people can deal with a lot and that's kind of what's necessary at the minute. So, yeah, for us, it's like, we can train here. We've got rowing machines in the house. We've got weightlifting equipment in the garden. We do that. But, you know, we try not to, like, go in to do the shopping and forget the milk. You know, we make a big list and make sure we've got everything covered for the week, so we don't have to be making unnecessary trips into town for the shopping. And we don't be, you know, it's nice. Like, our neighbors, like, one of our best friends, he lives, what, 400 or 500 meters away from here. And, but we don't be going over to his house because it's just not the right thing to do. Even if we thought we could do it in a safe capacity, it's like, does it set a bad example? Is it fair that we're going to visit our friends because we happen to live near them and someone else's friends don't? So, you know, you're trying to level the playing field and set an example for everyone and, you know, make use of devices like this Zoom thing and FaceTime and all of that kind of stuff. And, you know, because, I mean, I mean, I'd be quite sociable, and I do like, I like going out and meeting my friends for coffee and visiting my friends in their houses and stuff. So I'd probably do a bit more of that than Paul. I'd get up in the morning and I'd have my earplugs plugged in, and I'd be chatting to my friends around the world on Skype or something. Just because I enjoy doing that. And you just have to kind of be robust and do whatever you think, do what's necessary and try and follow the guidelines.
1: So you're not just spending 8 hours a day watching Netflix?
3: No, I don't even have Netflix, man.
1: What?
3: Like 8 hours a day.
1: So what are you doing to entertain yourselves?
3: Paul's studying. Like, he spends probably 8 hours a day studying. I'd be on just chatting to people, texting people, bringing my friends. I don't have Netflix, but I do have Amazon Prime, so I watch a little bit.
1: You've got something to keep you going. What are you studying, Paul?
2: Oh, sorry?
1: What are you studying?
2: Oh, I'm doing medicine there in UCC. So they've been really accommodating, because I took time off in December after the exams to go full-time at the training for the Japan thing. But when that was called off, then I granted the Kirk scholarship, and they did some liaising with the school, and they've allowed me now to do online modules, and I'll sit the exams in August then for the first time sitting.
1: Okay.
2: It's been very accommodating that way. And people are accommodating as well, like, and that's the great thing, and you can really see that at the minute. And FBD have been very good as well in that, you know, they were kind of just sponsoring Team Ireland until this year, say, up until Tokyo, but then they went and extended that further because of the new arrangements. And it's kind of great that people are supportive like that around her as well, and we really appreciate it.
1: And we obviously don't know how this pandemic is going to go over the coming years, but how do you feel as a medical student about probably ending up in the front line over the coming years? Like, is it something that you feel, yeah, I'm going to have the correct training, I'll have the correct resources, or is there a natural fear of the current situation that's always going to be there?
2: I think your joke probably could be a really exciting time to be involved in medicine. But then I just kind of being a bit cautious as well, in that we don't know what the long-term complications will be if you get a bad dose of the virus, and if you develop lung problems or something like that, it might affect their own performance. So I've not been doing volunteering, but I kind of wouldn't have the time anyway when I decided to sign back up to college and trying to do some training as well to maintain fitness. But in fairness, a lot of people, in not just doctors now, but nurses and care staff and admin, have been doing great work in the hospitals as well. So fair play to them.
1: There is that practical side of it for sports people that, listen, you're not all multi-millionaires that you can retire once your sporting career ends. And you probably had 2020 planned out post Tokyo and into 2021, because, as you say, with your studies, there's probably a lot of catching up that would need to be done, and things you put in the long finger so you could give your full focus. So when that news came through for you, Paul, was it a relief that when it happens, it'll happen in the right way? Or was there actually, you know, this is going to majorly upset my plans for a long time to come?
2: I suppose that there is some element of upsetting the plans, but I think there's bigger things in the world right now than what I had planned out. So you just have to readjust and do that. But like I say, everyone's been quite accommodating so far, and everything's kind of working out well for me. And to be honest, I'm not in a huge panic to get on with life. I'm kind of happy doing a little bit of study and getting on with the rowing lifestyle as well. And I don't mind kind of maintaining that for as long as possible. So an extra year onto that, just with the Tokyo thing alone, has been not too bad in my opinion.
1: We've been running a series here on Off the Ball over the last few weeks where we've been doing various counties sporting Mount Rushmore. So picking the four greatest sports stars from different counties. We had Cork, and you both got a mention. Didn't quite make it, probably because you're still very young and there's still plenty of opportunities, despite the world titles, despite the Olympic medals. The four who got in, Sonia O'Sullivan, Roy Keane, Christy Ring, and Ronan O'Gara. We leaving anyone out? What about the O'Donovan brothers' selections? Anyone you'd take out and anyone you'd put in?
3: No, they're good. They're good. I like them. Yeah.
2: Hard to argue with that.
3: Hard to argue with that, really.
1: Jesus, lads. I needed some sort of an argument.
3: Sports people? I don't know. Dan O'Mahony or someone. The old boxer, isn't he legendary? There's statues of him down the belly hub there.
1: Oh, yeah? No. I don't know Dan O'Mahony. We'll have to look into Dan O'Mahony a bit further.
3: Big, strong man.
1: Olympic gold, and you're there. I don't know who we're getting rid of. I'm not telling Roy Keane he's gone for starters. That's for sure. Lads, you've been very good with your time. Best of luck with sticking it out. By the sounds of it, you're keeping well, and that's the main thing. Mind yourselves.
2: Thanks very much.
3: Nice one, Nathan.
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4: 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And to get by the other three lads, he just seems a bit less inclined to be winning sessions easy.
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1: Delighted to say it's a great pleasure to be joined in studio by the Liverpool legend, Bruce Grobbelaar.
2: Thank you very much indeed.
1: Morning, Bruce. Thanks a million for coming into us. You're here with, you're at a lunch this afternoon in Harry's on the Green for a Champions League preview lunch and encouraging people to come down and say hello. I'm sure there'll be no shortage of takers.
2: Listen, you know, since Harry's on the Green has been open, that's the only place that I usually go down to. Fabulous place to eat.
1: Good. Are you in Dublin much?
2: I have been, you know, 3-4 years ago I came over for the rugby. 3 years ago I came over for the rugby. Harry's just opened 3 years ago, so that's where we went and I've never looked back.
1: Good. You get a good reception over here, I'm sure.
2: Yeah.
1: You Liverpool fans. You're a bit lukewarm.
2: Walking through the airport today. Sure we are.
1: Full on. People are pumped.
2: Well, there were people on the plane that, you know, wondering why I was coming to Dublin
1: and
2: not Kiev.
1: Yeah. Not tempted to head over?
2: No. I've been asked to come over here. Mm-hmm. You know, it's quite... It's an honour to come over to Ireland, especially when they don't want to have Ronnie Whelan here.
1: We love Ronnie over here, Bruce.
2: I know, you see,
1: the team yours.
2: They've asked for me.
1: Listen, get the main man in, you know.
2: Yeah, and actually, I had a trip going out to Kiev, but I'd already made my decision to come to Ireland, and they came. On too late.
1: Yeah, well, so, look, we're happy to have you.
2: You snooze, you lose.
1: Yeah.
2: And there we go.
1: We're happy to have you. Let's get straight into it. We don't have a huge amount of time. 1984, we wanted to discuss with you in the context, obviously, of what's coming up this weekend. You've described it as the best moment of your career. It was a standout night. I mean, it had everything.
2: It certainly did. You know, we were stoned before we got into the stadium. All the players.
1: Wow.
2: The bus driver and the...
1: everybody. We're talking about being pelted by stone.
2: Correct. Yes. None of the others.
1: I could have gone either way.
2: So that set the precedent of the game. And we took it as right.
1: And Roma were favourites on the night.
2: Yeah, we were going into the lion's den. Mm. It was like, you know, those gladiators that are going to the Colosseum.
1: Yeah.
2: They're hiding to nothing. And if they do win... They either get the thumbs up or the thumbs down. So we went in there and we managed to come away with a victory.
1: And Liverpool had such an impressive record in European finals up to that point, played 3, won 3. Does that in some ways increase the pressure or does it take it off a little bit? Or did that feed into the night at all?
2: Well, because of what happened when we initially went into the stadium, that really fired us up.
1: Did it?
2: And then in the tunnel when we were coming out, with the you know, coming onto the field, the Roma people never came out of their dressing room. So we started singing a song, you know, for Chris Rea.
1: Chris Rea song, yeah.
2: I don't know what it is, but I love it. And so we were all warming up to this. And as soon as they came out of the dressing room, soon they said, carry on singing and just look them in the eye. So you can imagine these Italians when they came out there and we were saying, I don't know what it is, but I love it. I don't know what it is, but I love it. They must have thought, these boys are, they're crazy. They're crazy.
3: Yeah. They must be really scared then when it gets down to a penalty shootout because they're like, look how relaxed those people were before the game.
2: Well, I don't know if that had anything to do with it, but when we came down to the shootout, we looked over to the Roma side and they were all lying on their floor, on the floor, with their masseuse on their legs and, you know, rubbing. And all of us were standing around having a chat and with the Joe Fagan telling us, you know, what to do and how to do it. But it never worked out how Joe Fagan wanted it because Stevie Nicol got into
1: the first penalty.
2: Well, he took the ball because, Phil Neal was tying his bootlaces.
1: Right.
2: So he ran into the box and Phil Neal said, excuse me, it should be me. And he just took a puff of his cigarette. Let's run with it. And that was it.
1: Wow.
2: And he put the ball over the bar. And I got past him. I said, thanks for that. And he told me, you know, fly away and do your own job.
1: Yeah.
2: It wasn't fly away, you know.
1: Yeah. Because the commentator in the clip when you're... when he's walking back, he goes, oh, and Bruce Grobbelaar's walking towards Steve Nicol now, you know, and the assumption is there's going to be some words of encouragement here, but like, you don't hear what's said, you just slide past each other.
2: Thanks for that, and he said, fly away and do your own job.
1: Yeah, and Joe Fagan has a word with you as well at that point.
2: Well, Joe Fagan had his arm around me, and I couldn't, you know, I didn't have to look up, I could smell the cigarettes.
1: Right.
2: And he just said, listen, myself and the coaches and the chairman and the directors and, you know, the captain and the team, And I'm thinking, where's he going with this? And he said, and the wives and the girlfriends and the 10,000 fans that came, I'm not going to blame you. What is he talking about blaming for?
1: Yeah.
2: If they can't stop a ball from 12 yards.
1: Mm.
2: And I went, oh, okay, thanks. I said, thanks for that. And he says, but try and put them off.
1: Right.
2: And I only put off the two players that I thought might have the bottle to actually, you know, okay, I'll see how this goes against an international.
1: Mm.
2: So the first one was Bruno Conti. And I put my hands on my knees and crossed them over with my hands in a 60s dance.
1: Mm.
2: And he shot the ball over the bar, and I thought, oh, yeah, might work. Then Graziani putting his arm around the referee, which I didn't like, and ran into the back of the net, bit the net, went to the other side, bit the net. He crossed himself, and I came in like I did.
1: You ever watch it back?
2: I watch it back, yeah, but, and I, you know, I can still do exactly the same move, but because it was one of those things, in the letter of the law, I couldn't move my feet until the ball was kicked.
1: Mm.
2: So both times I never. My feet were firmly on the ground, and I just did that. And then this way I was, yeah, spaghetti legs. Feet was blunted, and he just...
1: Skied it
2: over the top of the... Well, he clipped the bar and went over.
1: Do you think you were directly responsible for the two lads missing?
2: I certainly got into their brain. That's into their head. They couldn't hit the target. They were worrying about me too much. So I certainly got them, you know, into their heads for sure.
3: Have you spoken to Graziani since then?
2: Well, Graziani asked me to, on the semi-final, to go to Rome. And because I'd already been, I already seen the game at Liverpool, and which we thumped them. So he asked a reporter, tell Bruce Grobler, I'd like to do the penalty shootout. So we beat Roma in Rome. And we hammered them in Rome. So on the second leg, which is back at Anfield, he asked me to go over to Rome because he wants to take a penalty. You know, redo that penalty because now I think I can score. So I said to him, no, well, you've got 2 days. You write to Liverpool Football Club, and I came to you last time, so you must come to me this time, and we'll do it at halftime on the pitch when we play Roma at Anfield. And he declined, so bad luck.
1: The mind game's still...
2: If he didn't want to travel to Liverpool to do it in the middle of the... at halftime. Liverpool and UEFA would have agreed for sure.
1: Mm.
2: But because he didn't come, he lost the opportunity.
3: That initial invitation suggests that Graziani still thinks about this quite a bit and still thinks you are responsible for him missing that penalty.
2: Correct, and he's going to miss again.
1: Was he doing it as part of a TV stunt, or was this just...
2: I don't know. Yeah. I don't know. He asked me, and I said, I'm not coming over there when the game is going to be played in Liverpool.
1: Mm.
2: You come to Liverpool, and we'll do it at halftime. Never heard anything more. So.
1: We should set that up.
2: Only when Liverpool play Roma.
1: Right.
2: In Liverpool. So if there's a next time...
1: Who knows?
2: You know what to do.
1: Who knows? Yeah, we'll be on it.
2: You'll be on it. There we go.
1: You played under... We were just saying before you came in, you played under essentially 75% of Liverpool's most sort of legendary managers at all time. It was such an unbelievably interesting time at the club. And Paisley was the player that signed you, and he had seen you maybe a year or 18 months playing in Division 4, I think. And he had... What I read was that he had seen you in the warm-up and turned to one of his coaches and went... let's go, I don't need to see the game, we're going to sign that guy. Is that right?
2: Well, that is the story. Because I was told by Crewe Alexander manager, Tony Waddington, he said, oh, this is the last game of the season, 3rd of May 1980, playing against York City at home, Cresty Road. And he came to me before the game, because he was a manager like that. He told all the players, excuse me, there's a team watching you today, please, you know. So he said to me, there's two very important people coming to watch today, Tom Saunders and Bob Paisley from Liverpool. Please don't do something stupid.
1: We're asking the wrong man.
2: Yeah, well. So I did my warm-up and I did run out with an umbrella because it was raining.
1: Right.
2: For the warm-ups.
1: Okay.
2: Yeah.
1: Just so they knew who you were, that was...
2: So I didn't want to get wet. So I went into the box with my umbrella, and then I did my warm-ups, and so...
1: Yeah.
2: He came, when I ran in, the manager was shaking his head like this, and, you know, I said, what's the matter? He says, what's the matter? I thought I told you not to do something stupid. I said, why? He says, well, you know those two people that came to watch you play? I said, what do you mean came? Aren't they here? He says, no, they've gone to see Stoke City play Port Vale.
1: And it took them a while to snare you after that.
2: Well they had to.
1: Yeah.
2: It took them a while because they thought I was a crew player. And crew told them that I'm a Vancouver player. So they had to come out to Vancouver.
1: Mm.
2: And they only asked me one question. Do you want to play for Liverpool? I said, yes. And then they said, okay, Tom, let's go. And they walked out the door again.
1: Yeah.
2: Never saw them for another 6 weeks. And then 6 weeks later, manager comes to me and says, oh, I've just sold you to Liverpool for £250,000. Here's your ticket, you're going tonight.
1: Wow.
2: What was it?
1: And you pretty much straight into the first team?
2: Well, I got you in March. I played 3 games for the reserves, all away from home. Everton away, Bolton Wanderers away, and Leeds United away. Let in 1 goal and 2 wins and a draw.
1: Right, pretty good start. Bruce, pleasure chatting to you. Thanks, William. Wish we had another half hour, but that's got to wrap it. Thanks, William, for coming into us.
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6: Right, I'm delighted to say Timmy McCarthy is the latest in our You Had To Be There series. Timmy, good morning to you. How are you?
7: Great, Jared. Great to be here. Looking forward to this.
6: Yeah, it's great to have you in studio. Welcome back.
7: Yeah, it's a long time. Now it's been pre-COVID, so it's a long time. So nice to be back. Nice to be back in person.
6: Your list starts in 72 and finishes in 2008. So let's go sequentially here. The 1972 Cup Final. This is the FAI Cup Final.
7: So I was a Cork Hibs fan, and my father used to take me every Sunday to Flower Lodge. And, you know, when you look at League of Ireland today, back then there was 25,000 people at every game in Cork at that point in time. And from sort of 68 to 74, Hibs were probably the best team in the country, along with Cork Celtic, who had sports in Shamrock Rovers. But there was clubs like Drumcondra and Shelley. So every 2 weeks we'd go to Flower Lodge. Then the following Sunday we'd go to Turner's Cross to watch Celtic lose. That was the sort of thing. And Hibs then brought in players like Dave Wigginton and Tony Marsden and players that from England, John Lawson, Sonny Sweeney from Scotland. So they brought a really great array of talent. And they had a couple of local stars, and Maya Dennehy was one of the local stars. And the background to my recollection, my memory is that the week before, Hibs played Waterford in Flower Lodge in front of 25,000 people. And if they won the game, they would have won the league. And it would have been the first time, you know, it was a big thing. They'd won the league the year before in a playoff against Shamrock Rovers, so to retain it would have been a big thing for them. And they were two up with 12 minutes to go, and Waterford were down to nine men because 12 men in the field,
6: where
7: two guys got injured. Okay, reminiscence of last night. And Waterford got three goals in the last 12 minutes.
6: Oh, wow.
7: And I remember my father being devastated. We used to get there an hour and a half before the game because there was a rock on the terrace where he would stand me inside the rock so I could see over people with a milk crate in that sense. And he was devastated, and you know, I was 10 or 11 years of age, so I was upset, but I wasn't as devastated as he was. He was really upset. So the following week was Dalymount Park, my first time ever being at a soccer match in Dublin.
6: How did you get up?
7: By train.
6: Right.
7: And it was really scary. It was a really scary experience.
2: Big city.
7: You know, big city. You're coming in. We got off the train at Euston Station, and I remember my father would have a couple of drinks, and I'd get a bottle of Fanta and a packet of crisps was my sort of, you know, treat for the time. Then we'd walk up. We walked up the North Circular Road and into Phibsborough, and it was packed. The place was absolutely packed with, you know, with fans from both sides, but particularly, you know,

0: He got the first ever hat-trick in FAI history. The only other hat-trick I was in memory of was Jeff Hurst in the World Cup. So, you know, this was really unique at any point in time. And I can remember the game where, you know, where Waterford were sort of in control of the game. They were obviously buoyed by the week before and the performance of the week before. But Hibs were a really good football team. Dave, because he had come in from England and taken over as player-manager, and he went on into Home Farm afterwards. But Cork played really well on the day, and but the three goals were sloppy goals. Like, they were really, you know, sort of
1: strikers finishes. They
0: and always his right foot. Always his right foot. And
1: right.
0: Now Maya Denny lived one block away from me. If you take one street away from me, the church field separated us. You know, so he was an idol to guys like me. You know, in a sense. And Jerry Finnegan was another local player who played on the team. So they both lived within, you know, within 500 yards of me. So to see him on such a big stage and scoring three goals was phenomenal. I mean, it was just phenomenal on the day, you know.
1: Do you think that stuff like this is a bit lost to the ether in Irish football history because Hibernians don't exist anymore in the same way? Like, if that had been a Shamrock Rovers player scoring a hat-trick in 72 or a Bowes player scoring a hat-trick, the first ever hat-trick, we'd hear about it a lot. Like, it's one of the things that maybe Irish football has, like, well, that club doesn't exist, so nobody can claim credit for it, or nobody can kind of lean into the nostalgia for it. Am I wrong about that?
0: No, I think you're right. I believe that. I mean, you know, Hibs had a great era. I said 68 to 74, they won league, they won two cups, they won retained the following year, they won a Blacksnick Cup, which was a big competition, which was an All-Ireland competition at the time.
1: Right.
0: It went on for 7 years. Only two Southern winners in the 7 years, you know. And Hibs went out of business in 75. And like that, the memories of those great times were just washed away. It just seemed to be a case that, you know, you're no longer relevant, you know.
1: Yeah.
0: I mean, Maya Denny, you know, when you look at that team, you know, Tony Marsden, Wiggy, Sonny Sweeney, Johnny Lawson, John Herrick, Nola Manny, Martin Sheehan, you know, Joe Grady on goal. I mean, a legendary team. Played in European Cups when you had to be champions to play in European Cups and Cup Winners' Cup. I see on YouTube, you know, a snippet of Maya Denny getting this hat-trick in grainy black and white with Jimmy McGee, God rest his soul, as the commentator. But because Hibs are gone, we've lost, as you said, if this was particularly maybe a Dublin club, it might have stayed longer in that sense, but it shouldn't be lost. I mean, he went on to play for Ireland afterwards, and, you know, and he, I think he had 11 caps and scored a couple of goals. But
1: 11,
0: definitely
1: 11
0: is a
1: caps,
0: tragedy.
1: Yeah, nothing to be sniffed at all. Okay, so that's your first one. Maya Denny, hat-trick for Cork Hibs in the 1972 FAI Cup final. Do you remember much about Daly Mount on the day?
0: I do, and my son played later on with Bowes for a period of time, and Daly Mount hadn't changed to 40 or so. It's actually scary in that sense. But what I remember about it was, you know, it's the size of it. I mean, Flower Lodge was big at the time, I said 25,000 people. But Daly Mount, you know, looked bigger, felt bigger, you know. The fact it was inside in Phibsborough, you know, right in the centre of it, kind of, its centre, made it more expansive. And it reminded me more of English grounds, as I went to English grounds later on in my life, than we say Flower Lodge, which was out in Ballintemple, which is now Páirc Éireann, sort of away from it. From the hub of the city, so
2: okay, I think you asked this of Rory O'Connor when his episode of You Had to Be There was on. But like that experience of going to a match with your dad as a kid, you know, getting up at the train and experiencing that with your dad, like that must be quite special to think back on as well, because it's a part of your upbringing, you know, going to matches with your dad. It's nearly just a.
0: It's an amazing memory for me, and it's just, as I said, every Sunday we went to games. Every Sunday we went to games. Cork Hibs was our team. Cork Celtic in Turner's Cross, and he grew my love for soccer. I mean, I love soccer. I really love soccer. So he grew my love for soccer. And he was a very proud Corkman. Obviously, he loved GAA and other sports. He never saw me play basketball, which is actually ironic, and you consider it, you know, that I played, that was my main career ultimately later on. But to have my father, you know, introduced me to sport, introduced me to the passion of sport, introduced me to the price you have to pay to be a fan of sport, you know, and he took me to other places, you know, as well.
1: Do you mean the emotional toll of being a fan?
0: Yeah, the emotional toll of being a fan, that, you know, it doesn't all go well. And I can remember many years later when my son played Leaver and he played for Athlone against Dundalk in a big game for Dundalk, and I had the pleasure of bringing my father to that game.
1: My son
0: scored his first ever League of Ireland goal, and it was just a full cycle coming around that, you know, he had brought me to the game, and now I was showing him my son at a later stage. So yeah, very special for my late father, you know.
1: So you're talking, our next one is, we're spooling forward 13 years, and Jasper McElroy breaking the Irish basketball scoring record.
0: Well, this is very personal to me because he was my teammate, okay, and McElroy came into Ireland in 83 from Chicago, was

0: one of the top 10 scorers in Division One college. So he was a phenomenal player, and just wasn't drafted in the NBA because he was in between sizes. You know, he was 6'5", you know, and but he was a scoring machine. And in Ireland, he could play as a power forward inside, but in the NBA, you would be 6'8", 6'9", back at that point in time. Yeah. So he kind of got lost in the journey. The other thing was interesting is how we got him was, compared to today, you know, the world is a global game for the American college players today. Back then it wasn't. China wasn't open to them. Eastern Europe wasn't open to them. Russia wasn't open. South America. So if they didn't make it in the NBA, they looked to go to Europe. And that's how we ended up getting some players who were probably, you know, way above the standard that, you know, we were delivering at a point in time. So he came in 83. We won the league in our first year in 83. Phenomenal scorer. I mean, would score for fun, like, okay? And 85 came then, and we played which is considered the most infamous cup final of all time, where we lost to Neptune in very controversial circumstances, and he was our main player on the team. We had two Americans at the time. And then we played him.
1: Can we stop there for a second? Tell us about the controversial circumstances. Everybody home is going, what happened?
0: What happened was, we led the entire game. And I'm not bitter about this now, 40 years
1: old. Bring it out. You're allowed to be bitter. I think you should be bitter about stuff like this, because what's the point of being in the first place?
0: It really hurts me because, you know, on the day we were the better team, RT were televising it to record, shown in recorded a few weeks later. So with 2 minutes 32 seconds to go, we're winning by 7 points. And Neptune's Tom Sullivan shoots a 3-point attempt, misses. Ray Smith gets the rebound and puts in the basket for 2 points. So the score was 89-84. And it went up on the board 89-85. And I was running up to court and said to the coach, the score is wrong. You know, like, the score is wrong. Over the next 2 minutes, we had a number of chances. Our American got fouled, not Jasper, no, because he was a scoring machine. Dale Roberts, 6'11 centre. Not a great scorer, but a great rebounder. He got fouled 4 times in the next 2 minutes. He got 4 one-on-ones and missed the 4 of them. So it never changed the score for us. We got a basket. But with 29 seconds to go, it was 91 points each on the scoreboard. And we called a timeout. And I said to the coach, the score is wrong. We are a point ahead. And our tactic was then basically, we had 30 seconds to keep the ball in that era. So we could have kept the ball if we were a point ahead. They would, you know. But because we were 91 all, we had to go for a score. Okay, and we turned over the ball basically with 3 seconds to go, and they got a fast break and scored. 93-81, the place erupted. It was the first time they had ever beaten us, Neptune, in their own court, which was a brilliant thing for the game, I suppose, if you take it the sort of wider view of it. We were shocked that we lost, first of all, because we shouldn't have lost, and then shocked over the situation. And then within 15 seconds, the score changed to 92-91.
1: Oh.
0: Sorry, we made a mistake.
1: Oh.
0: And we just never accepted our trophies, and we just feel that was just, you know, it was just wrong. It was a bit reminded me of the 72 USSR USA men's Olympic final. 51-50, the Americans were winning, and the Russians took out the ball in 3 seconds to go, lost the ball. Commissioner said, play it again. Lost the ball again. And the commissioner played again. Then they scored. The commissioner said, 52-51. Game over. USSR wins. So that's my sad memory of the 85 Cup final. You
2: know? That Neptune Demons rivalry, like, for anyone who followed basketball back then would be familiar with it. But, like, you all would have known each other quite well. And yet it was still a fairly fiery rivalry, I would imagine.
0: It was, you know, I described it once like a civil war. You know, we live within half a mile of each other, all the players. I mean, it was actually. And, you know, and they were so we were the dominant team, and then they came in, so they were the upstarts coming in. And, you know, it's hard to know what would have happened if they hadn't won that game. You know, I mean, history shows they won the game, but if they hadn't won it, because 3 weeks later, on the Friday night, we played them in the league decider, and Terry Strickland tipped the ball in on the buzzer to beat us by a point. And the next day, they showed the cup final on TV. So it wasn't a really good weekend in my house now. But I had no issue with that league decided. I mean, it was legit. He made a shot, and, you know. And then a few weeks later, they were going for the treble then. And we beat them in the championship final. It was a big thing for us. But in between those games, McIlroy, we played Killarney, and Killarney would have been the first team to bring in Americans. They would, you know, they started this whole American entry into Ireland, and we beat them 115-95. Dale Roberts and myself got, I think, 17 points each, and Jasper Macker scored 70 points.
1: Wow.
0: Which was, to be with him was just like a out of world experience, you know? Like, I was scoring, I think I scored 70 points, Dale scored 70 points. We felt that we had really contributed really well, and this guy, you know, scored, you know, like, five times what we had scored. And he just, like, he didn't miss a shot. You know, it was just like he was in this different world. Now, they had two Americans, and we, I mean, it was, you know, it was like, yeah. And they were like ranked three or four in the table that stage, so it was a top of the table clash. And, he just started, and, you know, like, I had a great relationship on the court with him and off the court, but on the court I had a great, you know, relationship and understanding with him. And I can remember the very first ball I gave him, and he got it and spun and swerved and, like, just dropped in this little 10-foot baby shot. I said to myself, like, nothing but net here, like, this is serious. And he just went to a different level. And I sat back that night when I went home, and I said, this guy's good enough to be in the NBA. This guy was good enough to be in the NBA, and circumstances, just as I said earlier, prevented him. But to be part of an environment as a player where somebody steps way beyond the crowd now. I mean, way beyond the crowd. I mean, I was in Hampden Park when Zidane got his wonder goal, okay? Yeah. I was in Lanzarote when Roy Keane helped us against Holland and led the team against Holland, and I thought they were incredible performances. But to be part of an environment as a teammate of somebody who gets to just world-class level on one particular night, yeah, is a very special moment.
1: The hair literally stands up at the back of your neck. That's like, it's a cliche because it's true. You can feel it going, well, this is something special.
2: Even I clicked up a piece from Kieran Shannon here from 10 years ago in the Examiner, and he was saying that the only twice in national competition did Jasper McElroy fail to score fewer than 39 points against Neptune. So it was obviously a team he liked playing against. There was consistency as well with him, like.
0: What he was a scorer, okay? I mean, that's like, but they used to put a guy man marking him. So they'd have a guy, Joe Healy, actually, who would just ignore the game and just really trying to annoy McElroy, and he'd still get 40 points a game in that sense. Like, I think Kieran wrote in his book, Hanging from the Rafters, that I averaged, I think, 20-odd points against Neptune in my career. But it was irrelevant compared to McElroy.
1: Yeah, no, that's not bad.
0: But you kind of come home and feel, I've really played well, and, you know, this guy is getting 40 points or 50 points. Did he was just brilliant.
1: Did you play with all the Neptune lads for Ireland then?
0: Yes.
1: Yeah, so you knock lumps off each other and then, like, kind of eyeball each other for the first training session, then become teammates? Or
0: It was straight away in that sense. No, I can't say it with every single player, because obviously there's individual rivalries in that sense. But I would say with 95% of them, you know,
1: there's always, and they
0: might feel the same about me or about some of my teammates in that sense. Like Tom Wilkinson, who played with me with Demons and then went to Neptune. He was originally from Neptune and went back to them. Like, we were roommates, so, you know, so, and then, yeah. Tom Sullivan and those guys were, you know, but it was different though, because when you do come in for the first day, now I was captain for most of my career, just so you have to kind of put your pride in your back pocket, and you're now part of the Irish team. So, yeah. So if they beat you the night before or you beat them, it doesn't matter. But no, it was instant in that sense. It was okay. Great times.
1: Billy Buig has been in touch to say, I was at both Waterford games. The first was crazy. 3 goals in the last 10 minutes by 10 men. Timmy mentioned Gerry Finnegan. What a player. Went to Shells afterwards. One of the first Cork players ever signed by a Dublin club.
0: Gerry Finnegan was a midfielder, small, stout guy, you know, you'd look at him, and great pass of the football. And again, when you look at the League of Ireland and look at soccer today, I mean, they were phenomenal players. Like, I mean, you know, like, Gerry Finnegan held his own against Lawson and Sweeney, who were brought in from England and Scotland as full-time professionals. He was a coal man. So Gerry Finnegan would deliver coal. There's no coalman anymore, I don't think, but he used to come around with his coal van, get a bag of coal over his shoulder with a shawl over his head to keep his hair and his neck as clean as possible, come into our house, dump the coal in, and I'm looking at this guy in awe, like, and because last Sunday I saw him perform for Cork Kids, and he went to Dublin afterwards. Great player.
1: Ronan O'Gara, Heineken Cup semi-final 2006. What stand out about this for you? It's the Leinster performance.
0: Yeah, well it's the background to the game. He was coming to this game under enormous pressure. He was coming to the game because in a Celtic League game previously, Contoponi from Leinster had really ruled the roost. And, you know, he was coming into this game, and once they were coming to this game, where Leinster was starting to become, you know, relevant in the sense of Heineken Cups, they were starting to sort of...
1: Leinster beat Toulouse in the quarterfinals, and Toulouse were the powerhouse, and Leinster had done it with stunning rugby, where there was one try they scored from behind their own goal line where Hickey runs like Linford Christie was the commentary, and it was sensational. And Toulouse were supposed to beat them, they were mad favourites, but suddenly this was a coming out party for Leinster, and finally Leinster were going to, you know, ascend to the throne that they had self-appointed themselves for 5 or 10 years, but Munster were waiting, lying, thinking.
0: And Leinster were favourites, so it was the first time, because Munster previous to that had always been favourites, you know, in those games for up to that point in time. And so Munster were coming in under pressure, and Agar was coming in under real pressure. As I said, Cantaponi had, you know, sort of done a number on him in the Celtic League. And many players spoke about it afterwards in different books. Alan English spoke about The Road to Glory, talked about. Many players said that Agar was under pressure. Munster kicked off. Leinster, Mara Kelleher dropped the ball. Gara kicked the penalty. And all of a sudden, you know, I remember being at the game, and you just felt like, we're going to win this game, like, you know, like, this is going to be, you know, a win today. And he was phenomenal, not just in his kicking. He missed one kick just before half time, but in his control, in his passing, in his leadership. That was the day I saw O'Gara as a real leader, you know, because that people were talking about David Wallace and Paul O'Connell and guys like that, but O'Gara really took control of the game, not just by his own performance, but he kept guys going. You know, he kept guys going who were struggling. I mean, Dennis Hickey, you talk about the Linford Christie sprint against Toulouse, made another sprint in the game, and O'Gara was back helping, you know, which people never gave him credit for his tackling and stuff, but he was. Then he obviously, you know, first half Munster were dominant, then in the second half Leinster took over the game, okay, and Cantaponi missed ridiculous penalties. Like, I mean, it was, you know, like, the three of us would have had better attempts. I mean, it was really awful, some of the kicking that he had on that day. And you know, but they were hanging in. They had closed the gap to 16-6, I think. They had missed it 3 or 4 penalties, so they were sort of in the game. And then O'Gara gets the try, was whatever, 8 or 9 minutes to go, and you know, ran probably faster and farther than he's probably ever ran in his career at that point, or since. Jumped to hoarding, you know, which was actually amazing, you know, and kind of really gave it to everybody. And I just thought that that moment showed how much it really meant. I just remember as a player, Joe, when the pressure's really on and you're expected to deliver, and you deliver, the outbreak burst of feeling and emotions are enormous, and that's what happened to O'Gara at that point in time.
1: Yeah, and I think it's the becoming of that Munster team where they go from being a nearly team to legends, like days like that. Am I right? This is the Croke Park game, isn't it?
0: Lanzarote.
1: It is Lanzarote, yeah. Okay, yeah, the Croke Park was the
0: reverse, you know.
2: But it was like the fact that it was the old Lanzarote as well, nothing wrong with the new Lanzarote atmosphere, yep. But back in the old Lanzarote, there was something different to me, wasn't there, in terms of atmosphere? Like, it was just special, and
1: it was tight.
2: And it was tight and retro even, but like in its own way.
0: Yeah, it was, you felt you were on top of the pitch, you know, you felt you were like in with the players in that sense. It was obviously retro, and Munster at that point in time, you know, as you said, Joe, were the nearly men. They'd lost 2 Heineken Cups, and, you know, and this really was, they went on to beat Baritz, but if they hadn't got over Leinster, Leinster would have started to become dominant earlier. I mean, they became dominant a couple of years later. So Munster may never have got the 2 titles that they got over that year and 2 years later if they hadn't. And O'Gara was really the catalyst. You know, it was the one game I would say, you know, he had many great games. I mean, he kicked drop goals, you know, to win on in Grand Slams. And
1: yeah.
0: But on that day, his performance was a complete performance from start to finish when he was really under pressure.
1: Yeah, it was totally sickening as a Leinster fan, so you know it's great when it's like, yeah, that one sticks in the craw. Right, so on to the golf and the Ryder Cup in the same year, 2006. This is Darren Clark's Ryder Cup.
0: So I was an on-course commentator at the Ryder Cup for RT, and it's probably the highlight, one of the highlights of my commentating career. And on the Friday, I got Woods and Furyk and Garcia and Donald in the afternoon, the foursomes, and Woods and Furyk lost 2-1. So I was on the tee box in the morning when Clark walked on, and, you know, obviously his wife had passed away just a number of weeks previously. There was a lot of debate about, you know, he hadn't played for a while before the Ryder Cup. When he was picked, there was a lot of question marks about, would he be able to stand up to the pressure, the emotional pressure? Would his game stand up? You know, so there was a lot of question marks about him coming into the Ryder Cup at that point in time. And when he walked out to the first tee, because obviously as an on-course commentator, you're inside the rope, so you have a different perception of the atmosphere. It was just phenomenal. I mean, it was, you know, a hairs the back of your head moment, like, or back of your neck raised. Like, it was just a moment in time where everything focused on Darren Clark. And then he went on, obviously, to, you know, to hit a great tee shot, and they won that game. But I was commentating the next day in their four ball match against Woods and Furyk, and it was a big match because for Clark, I thought, because the day before was emotion and hype, and they got through it. Now it's just bread and butter. Now can you deliver? You know, you haven't played for a number of months, okay? Can you really stand up to the pressure now? Woods and Furyk had lost the day before. So, you know, they wanted to respond in that sense. And the Americans were getting a bit of a trouncing at that point in time. And he was just, his golf was exceptional. I mean, you know, Dennis O'Sullivan, the senior pro, a European Tour pro, was with me on the co-commentary as we followed him. He got a birdie in 4 and 5 from nowhere. And, you know, they went 3 up early on. Then they went 4 up on the 14th. Furyk got a great win for the Americans on the 15th. So we crossed the road to the 16th. And I said to Dennis as we were walking along the fairway, I said, it'd be great if we got across the road, because it didn't look like it at one stage. So we crossed the road to 16th, the par 5 with the Liffey splitting it, and the green on the left hand side. Clark had an okay drive, okay, and then he laid up but he laid up into the rough on the right hand side, and it was torrential. The rain came from nowhere now in that sense. Westwood went into the water, so he was out of it, okay, and Woods hit a great shot, okay, to kind of give them a real chance for birdie. And so you're walking up, and there's a grandstand on the left hand side, on the right hand side of the fairway, facing directly the green. And the emotion in the rain was just exceptional. And you're kind of saying, you know, can he deliver now? Can Clark actually get over the line now in that sense? Because he had levelled off a bit, I felt, as the game went on that day. And he chipped in on the 16th. And, you know, I was watching a thing recently, and there I am with Dennis O'Sullivan in the background as he's hugging Tiger Woods and Timmy McCarthy and Dennis O'Sullivan in the back of the photograph in the back of it in that sense. But just, it was, even though Friday was the emotional day for him, the fact that he had the talent, okay, because there were a lot of question marks about Clark's ability to deliver back then, because he won a major later on. But back then, he had a lot of chances.
1: Unfulfilled at that stage.
0: Unfulfilled. Yeah. And he really delivered, you know, particularly on the day that I commented on. He really delivered. When the chips were down, early on in the game and late in the game, he stood out. And I just thought to myself that day, this guy's a serious golfer. And a major is inevitable at some point for him.
1: Did you meet Michael Jordan at the K Club that week?
0: That was the very first ever interview I ever did live.
1: Right.
0: Was it with Michael Jordan?
1: At the K Club.
0: At the K Club.
1: All right.
0: Okay. And so we had asked him, would he do an interview? We'd say Irish Radio, because he wouldn't know who RT were at the point in time. And did you ever have a moment where it's the most exciting moment in your life and you ask the most stupid question?
1: many, Timmy.
0: So there's about 1,000 people in an alcove as I'm talking to Michael Jordan. And there's obviously whatever number, hundreds of thousands of people listening to this live on radio. And I'm all excited, and Jordan is there, and I say, most stupid question I could come out of my, what's it like to be in Dublin for the Ryder Cup? And he's about 6'6", and he shrugged his shoulders. He genuinely shrugged his shoulders. The crowd took an inhale of breath, and I'm feeling really lonely now. It's just sort of like, okay. And his answer was what my question deserved. He said, it's lovely. The people are lovely, the weather's lovely, the rain is lovely, the grass is lovely, the Guinness, it was all lovely, okay? And I remember at the time, the director in my ear saying, like, this has been cut, like, you know, that's it, like, okay? And I'm saying, I need to resolve this. And so I said, to make the last second shot against Utah in Game 6 and to make a putt to win the Ryder Cup, what's the comparison? And for 3.5 minutes, he just went to a different level.
1: Great.
0: He talked about focus, about being in the moment, about having practiced, about, he told me he was buddies with a lot of these guys, and they were at his house. It was just a brilliant, and at the very end I said, well, it's been a lifelong ambition of yours to meet me, Michael, which you've done here today, and an ambition of mine to meet yours. So from Timmy and Michael, high fives, and back to the studio. For 3 days, he hugged me and high-fived me every time he passed.
1: Nice.
0: You wouldn't know who I am today, which is fine, but yeah, for those 3 days.
1: Did you get to go out for dinner?
0: No, we didn't get for dinner. Didn't get for a drink, but
1: no playing golf for like 10 grand a hole.
0: Oh yeah, I couldn't afford that.
2: That's the biggest flex I've heard in a long time now. High fives from Michael Jordan for 3 days in a row at the club.
0: It was actually, and it was it's a great lesson though, as a commentator or for anybody. It doesn't always have to go right the first time. It's how you recover, you know. And you know this, guys. Like, you're on your own. Like, you have to fix it. Like, otherwise, they're going to take it out. But his intensity when he spoke about that shot, I mean, you know, they beat Utah in Game 6. He stole the Utah were a point up. The ball went into Karl Malone down in the low block. He stole the ball from Malone and went down the court. and held himself near. It's the most, one of the most famous shots ever, to make the shot to win it with 5 seconds to go. And when I asked him about it, and he knew I knew him, because that was the difference. He knew that I knew him, and I knew his focus and his intensity.
1: Go interview the tall basketballer. Yeah. No, you're somebody who's like, okay, I can communicate with you now.
0: Yeah. And he was in my, we were in the same zone, and from that point of view, and I did say to me, you're obviously for the Americans. No, my friends, I have Luke is my buddy, he's with me all the time.
1: Right.
0: So he was very open about his relationship with a lot of the European players, and that's it. He obviously wanted the Americans to win.
1: Yeah, okay. So that's a nice segue to our last one, which is basketball as well. So this is Kobe in the 2008 Olympic final.
0: So this is probably the best professional performance I've ever seen when the chips are really down. Okay, this is going to come out in 2 weeks' time on Netflix. There's a new program called The Redeem Team.
1: Right.
0: So this is about this actual cup final. Okay, it's not the reason I picked it. I picked it because when you look at it, the background to it, America had come in 92, the Dream Team, and in 96 they won, and in 2000 they won. In the 2002 World Cup, America were beaten by three teams, okay? First time in a professional era. So they were really struggling. They lost in 2004 to Argentina. I get my first Olympic commentaries game to Argentina in the semi-finals. So they were first time they were beaten at Olympic level since the professional era. Real big issue. And in 2006, Greece beat them in the World Cup, okay? And in the 2006 team, they had LeBron James and Cameron Anthony and Dwayne Wade. So they had powerhouses, even though they were young at that point in time. Kobe hadn't played for the USA. And in 2007, because they hadn't won the World Championships, they had to go and qualify in America, in the Americas. So they qualified for the Olympics. That was Kobe's first event. He had won three NBA titles with the Lakers, with Shaq O'Neal. But now he had just lost an NBA title without Shaq,
1: right,
0: to the Celtics.
1: So the debate was at that time, like, was he reliant on having somebody like Shaq in the team? Could he carry a team on his own? Was he the real superstar that everybody was saying?
0: Because the talk was he was the next Michael Jordan, or was he going to replace Michael Jordan? That was the big debate at that point in time. So he was coming into the Olympics with an American program that was struggling, even though they had brought in Mike Krzyzewski as a coach and from Duke, and he made a big difference to them. And they were playing Spain, who were world champions. So they beat Spain in the group. But two things were very interesting. And the Redeem Team, I just saw some highlights of it, actually. We'll highlight this. In his first practice session with the team, the first ball broke. He dived on the floor. Now, he's the biggest superstar on this team. And all of a sudden, he's going to set the tone. Like, I'm here for serious business. And in the group match, they played Spain. And Pau Gasol was now his teammate at the Lakers instead of Shaq O'Neal. And he said to his players, the first chance I get, I'm going to knock him over. And in the very first play, Gasol set a screen and he took him out.
1: Right.
0: Illegally, no. He just took him out illegally. But he sent a message like, you're not my teammate here. You're my brother with the Lakers, but I'm playing for the USA. So we get to the final and both the top two teams meet in the final. And it's a phenomenal game of basketball and it's nip and tuck. But the Americans are in trouble. In quarter four, the Spanish had brought it back to a one-point game without hitting a three-pointer for about 8 minutes in a row. So they were dominating the game on the inside. The two Gasol brothers, 7-2 each, were dominating the game. And the Americans, LeBron, Dwayne Wade, Chris Bosh, Carmelo, they were kind of hiding, would be my view of it, okay? And Kobe took over the game. He just took over the game. He scored 13 points. When the game was on the line, he made a couple of assists to other people. And that day, in my view, I said, well, this guy is almost as good as Michael Jordan. I believe Jordan's the best I've ever seen, but this guy is almost as good as Michael Jordan, because he did it when it mattered. He did it for his country, because if they had lost that Olympics chair, they would have been in real trouble, because now they'd have lost four international tournaments in a row, and it would have questioned the whole professional ethos that had been brought in 92 from the Americans.
1: It's funny how the team matters more to them than we think it does, that it's not just like a box ticking for the sponsors, that actually because they're all rich beyond their wildest dreams, so like they don't do it just for extra endorsements from brands who they might not be able to access otherwise. It has to mean something to them, otherwise it's going to be perfunctory and they're not going to put in performances like this.
0: Well, Kobe said when he was selected, he said that this is my country. we're playing, you know, this is not, you know, the Lakers or the Celtics or the Mavs or the Heat. Like, this is us playing for our country. And what Coach K did, he brought in Navy SEALs, he brought in Marines to talk to them about what it's like to be in battle for your country. So it was a real big thing. And obviously they were coming into it after losing three major tournaments in a row, two World Cups and an Olympic Games. So it means more to them. And when you, like, I'm really looking forward to this Redeem Team Netflix program now, because it'll go behind the fact that this was redeem or really question what the Americans were going to do with professionals in the Olympics. So it was a phenomenal environment, and they do really step up when they're playing for the country, you know.
2: It kind of kick-started a period for the Lakers as well, for a couple of years, ironically, with Pau Gasol alongside Kobe as well.
0: Because they came back and won two NBAs then, and that's together over the next number of years, and that's, and so it really kick-started. It elevated his not his career, because he had won it with Shaq, obviously, but it kick-started his career, where he now was the man. As you said earlier, there was a question mark, who was the man when Shaq was there, in that sense, right, okay? Scottie Pippen has come out in the last number of years and said he was better than Jordan, so obviously he had a few drinks too much that night when he decided to say that. But, like, you know, but it was Jordan and the cast, okay? In the Lakers, it was Kobe and Shaq. Then after the Olympics.
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0: Shauna Sullivan on the women's, and I was there the day before, and RT said, you know, can you go in and commentate on that game, because this program might finish early,
4: right,
0: you need to fill, okay? And I said, I've never commentated. Well, they said, look, it doesn't matter, just nobody really, we probably won't see it, but so just go in. And it was a women's game which went to overtime, and I just commentated as I commentate now. And the director got a phone call and said, you should listen to this. So they played it, actually, because they'd had to fill. And the next day they said, will you commentate? And Gerald went off to do volleyball, and Sean became the analyst.
4: When you were doing the co-coms, were you the same as you are as a commentator? Were you doing downtown and boom shakalaka? No.
0: No, I would say as an analyst, I was people. I remember Kieran Shan, you mentioned him earlier, referred to me as a Conor O'Shea or a Colm O'Rourke, very articulate, you know, but they're different roles. My job as an analyst is to give an expert view on what happens, okay? Why I believe my commentary works in my world is because I played at that level. I've coached at that level. So the game is not in question for me anymore. My job as a commentator, I believe, is to inform and entertain.
4: Well, I think it's actually more important just your enthusiasm for it. Like, the love that you have of it comes through. And whether or not you played at the high level, because they're two different skills in a way, you know? Yes. So as an analyst, were you kind of constantly tamping down that part of you that wanted to be like, this is unbelievable, everybody?
0: Oh, no, I would still be very...
4: But a little part of you weren't accessing a little part of you when
0: I was, yeah, but I was more clinical, I suppose, in the sense, and more,
4: yeah,
0: not more articulate, because I believe I'm very articulate as a commentator.
4: And so when the commentary started to happen, did you like suddenly realize that this was what I was supposed to be doing?
0: Yes.
4: And what's that like? What's that experience?
0: It's an amazing experience. And then I had an opportunity. I did a few GA games, and you know, because at that time RT were looking at, you know, maybe, you know, use me in GA, and that really excited me. I did Donegal and Antrim on the day. Antrim beat Donegal,
4: right?
0: So became the prime game on Sunday game. I did Waterford and Limerick in the Munster Hurling semi final replay, and I love that because I had a great passion for it as well. So I would love to have done more of that in that sense. Okay. But I just, like, when I did a commentary, I felt much more excited at the end of it, and much more sort of, oh my God, feeling, whoa, I should do more with this. Like, you know, it says, I love the analyst role, but I really should do more. And I love the co-commentator role, but I really felt I was made to be a commentator.
4: Yeah. They're all totally different roles, really, aren't
0: yes,
4: they?
0: Yes, very different roles. Yeah.
2: You mentioned Jimmy McGee earlier, like, and Eddie Butler's a name that's come up, on, obviously, on the show in the last number of weeks as someone who inspired a lot of people to tune in to matches. Were there commentators either then or now that you look at in any different sports and say, yeah, that they added to the event, I guess?
0: Well, Jimmy McGee was very helpful to me, actually, you know, when I was starting, and Ger Canning, both of them were actually very helpful to me. I mean, because, you know, when the director said we want Timmy to do the commentary, Ger said, absolutely, that's a great idea, and you know, he went. But Jimmy McGee said to me, remember, he says that, you know, like, you've got to be yourself. He says, don't try and be anybody else. One of the things that some people make a mistake, they try and imitate. He says, learn from other commentators, he says, in that sense, but be yourself in that sense.

0: So Murray Walker was not a guy. I thought Murray Walker's enthusiasm, you know, like, was just again infectious. And you know, even if you didn't really understand the game, he kept you at the game in that sense. And so they'd be the two that would, you know, that would sort of stand out for me in that sense.
1: But that makes sense. I think that definitely comes across. Like, if there was a basketball game on in the Olympics and it was two teams who you didn't have that much interest or knowledge about, and you were doing the commentary, people were stopping to watch. That was true. Everybody was like, "We're going to watch this. Timmy's on commentary,"
0: and that's very humbling, because you know, because people are watching it who don't understand the game.
1: No, totally. Just, yeah,
0: you know, and tis, and I've always believed, you know, you must be enthusiastic for what you're about. You must have a passion for it in that sense. And you know, like, what gives me an advantage is the fact that I played and coached at level zero. Is I just know the game a little bit from their perspective. It just gives me a different perspective. I still have to commentate on what I see, but I understand what a player is experiencing or a coach is trying to, you know, consider it in the context of it. But you know, I just love commentating, and you know, just, and hopefully there's many more things I can get my hands into.
1: 100%. Timmy, always great to spend time in your company. Thanks a million. That was a great episode of You Had to Be There.
2: Watching on YouTube? 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
1: So then, the scene is set. Whether you are watching in Christchurch or Coos Hill, Seattle or Skibbereen, you are very welcome to the final of the 127th All-Ireland Hurling Championship.
2: Got as far as John O'Dwyer. John O'Dwyer strike this one inch perfect, and that's straight over for his sixth. And they're still alive. There's still a pulse. Does any team deserve to lose it?
3: I don't think so.
2: Determination. Dwyer, tight angle. He's got it. He's nailed it. The seventh. The teams are level.
4: Sides are level. Sides are level. Incredible over the last couple of minutes.
2: Brian Hogan. Will he be the hero? Hogan goes in shouldered by Paddy Moore, and it's a free to Tipperary.
3: I think it was hit with a fair shoulder.
2: It's John O'Dwyer. Bubbles, they all call him.
3: I think he has the distance.
2: Strikes it high. He's put it all wide. No. They're not sure. It's going for Hawkeye.
4: He has it. Has he? Oh. No, he hasn't. Oh. Ball is wide. Oh. And John Bubbles on the wire.
5: That's not. The umpire's calling again for Hawkeye. The same umpire. This is the third time today.
2: So Hawkeye's got to determine whether that's a hit or a miss. Is it a score for Tip?
3: White.
2: It's white.
4: The drama. If you're a script writer, well, whoever wrote the script for the 2014 All-Ireland, well, God bless you, because you're giving us a game that we will never forget. And ladies and gentlemen, from Ireland, from all over the world, the full-time whistle is blown, and it is another draw.
6: Yep. You are welcome along to the Classic Game Club, the show where we go back and watch epic sports events from the past. This is like a book club, except for classic games. As you've heard there on this week's edition, we're looking back at the 2014 drawn All Ireland final between Kilkenny and Tipperary. The Hawkeye final, really. Everybody knows what you're talking about when you say the Hawkeye final. Ger is still with us. John Duggan, you're there. Good morning.
7: Owen, Ger, good morning.
6: You've often said this is the best sporting event you've ever been at, or at least the best hurling game you've ever seen.
7: Best hurling game I've ever seen, Owen, and it's funny that I would describe it as hurling is the definition of freedom, and at a very worrying time when public health is the priority and our freedom is a bit different to what it normally is. I think that we really appreciate even watching the game back and the days that are going to come when we're going to have these kind of hurling matches again. So I just was even when I was watching the game last night, I was in the middle of like, going, hit it. Watching a YouTube replay of a hurling match in 2014. And I was there on the day. I was reporting for Today FM on the game. And to have an organisation that would have been described maybe as behind the times for many years, and that had a timekeeping issue in 1998 with the Clare Offaly game that had to be just replayed because the time was wrong, that to see it go to technology and to see 82,000 people look at a screen to see how the All-Ireland would be decided between Kilkenny and Tipperary after 54 scores in the game was just incredible.
6: What have you got? You've got your match ticket from today, I think. Have you got any other memorabilia?
7: Well, behind me, I've got a signed Kilkenny jersey because at the time of Today FM, we were doing this competition called the 15 for 15. We were trying to get the listeners to identify the best 15 hurlers of the last 15 years. So we were intending on holding the ceremony the Friday after the All-Ireland final. And it involved, obviously, some Kilkenny players like Tommy Walsh, like JJ Delaney, that were in the team that had been picked. And I would never in a million years would have expected another draw, because the previous 2 years had been draws. And there hadn't been a draw until 2012, since 1959. So understandably, the Kilkenny players weren't at the lunch that obviously were now training for a replay. But then a few weeks later, unexpectedly, in the post, and Derek Ling, I think, had a lot to do with this, and always found Derek a great fella. They sent in a signed jersey to me from the whole panel, and Brian Cody and Henry Shefflin and everybody. It was a lovely touch, and I still have it today. And obviously, I'm not going to wear it because I'm a Clare hurling fan, but it's behind me on the wall here at home.
6: Ger, where were you for this?
8: Definitely at the game. I'm pretty sure I wasn't working. I'm pretty sure I watched this game with my folks. That's my recollection of it. I was working for the replay because I remember being in the press box for that and going down and interviewing Jackie Tyrrell afterwards. And the difference, I mean, so we've obviously talked a good bit about the difference between these two games and how the first day, the tip forwards completely bamboozled the Kilkenny defence. And the second day, the Kilkenny defence is completely different, and they have a completely different mindset where they go out and they go man to man. So they play zonal in that first game, and that's why, if you're listening to Michael Dygan's commentary, he's constantly talking about the changes that the tip forwards are making and how they were just in Kilkenny's heads because they absolutely ripped them apart. Like, the amount of goal chances that Tipperary created but didn't actually take is off the charts when you consider this is a defence which is one of the greatest defences of all time, and these players are still close enough to their peak. But I remember interviewing Jackie on the pitch the next for the second game, and his team name in our Dynasty Fantasy League is called Shutdown Corner. Which is obviously because he's a corner, yeah, cornerback, and I was like, "You weren't watching a shutdown corner last week," and he laughed. So that was my recollection. I did that for a bet. I'm not lying.
9: At least you got a laugh out of it. That is one of the most striking things about this is how to actually follow Dignan and what he's saying constantly throughout this commentary. It is unbelievably frantic in terms of all the changes that happened mid-game. Like, even at one point, Jerick Hannigan is like, well, try and follow that. If you're not at the game, like, in fairness to him, Dignan does such a good job of trying to actually paint a picture of what is going on outside of shot. But I'd say, John, even being there, trying to follow the matchups, trying to follow what's actually going on was insane.
7: Yeah, because the way I kind of approach a hurling match when I'm reporting on it, I draw on a kind of a ruled margin fool's cap, a line down the centre, and I've got one team on the left, one team on the right, and then I just have the amount of scores, like 1.0, 1 point, how many wides, etc. And it was just trying to keep up and trying to, because you think, oh, okay, the incidents in the first half will be something that would normally maybe fit an entire game. Like in 1995, Clare beat Offaly by 113-28. At halftime in this final, it was Tipperary 113, Kilkenny 111. And it's just trying to keep it even on top of that was mad. And I just remember during watching it, I'm going, this is breathtaking, because every time Richie Hogan and John O'Dwyer from either side got the ball, it was over the bar like lightning. The game had a Niagara Falls flow. It was just end to end. It was just incredible. And what I will always say about the game is there was no wides between the 44th and the 72nd minute when John O'Dwyer, Bubbles O'Dwyer's attempt from 97 metres just missed. And that just showed to me how incredibly the quality of the match.
9: We want to get into a few of the different categories that we do here in the Classic Game Club, and I dare say moment of the match is going to take us quite some time. So before we get into that, just to get through the context of this game, the full picture before we get into it, really, I think there's no question that you had in 2014 the two best teams in the country, and it was the two of them ahead of the pack by a bit of a distance, despite the fact of what we'd seen in 2013. Obviously an incredible year of hurling, Clare prevailing, perhaps an opinion out there that we had this new powerhouse, a young Clare team ready to dominate hurling, not to be the case. We saw this early doors in 2014, league final, another unbelievable game between Kilkenny and Tip. That's the one that goes to extra time. Kilkenny edged them in the end in that one. Come the summertime then, Kilkenny in full flow, really. They win Leinster, they hammer Dublin in the provincial decider. But it's not all plain sailing for Tipperary, if you'll remember. They lost on their first day out at home at Semple Stadium against Limerick. They go down to Tipperary and actually beat them. But it kind of launches a bit of a backlash. Tipperary come through the qualifiers. They beat Galway in that July cracker, 325-413. Then Offaly go by the wayside. Dublin are swatted aside pretty easily. And Cork are beaten. And Tip are back in the All-Ireland. Kilkenny then, it's that game in the rain against Limerick, which I'm sure we'll all remember in 2014, which gets them back to the All-Ireland. Just to go through the teams for anybody who might have been watching this game. Kilkenny, there was a bit of a debate around goalkeepers for both sides. Kilkenny went for Owen Murphy in goal on the day. Backline of Paul Murphy, JJ Delaney and Jackie Tyrrell. Joey Holden, Brian Hogan and Killian Buckley were their halfbacks. And then in midfield, they started with Richie Hogan and Conor Fogarty. Like a pivotal moment then in the second half would be Richie Hogan moving to half forward. Michael Fenley was wearing the 10 jersey, but of course he would move back to midfield eventually. Colin Fenley and TJ Reid, the other half forwards. Walter Walsh, Richie Power and Owen Larkin made up the full forward line. Then for Tipperary on the day, it was Darren Gleeson between the sticks, Kyle Barrett, Padraig Maher and Paddy Stapleton, their full back line. Captain Brendan Maher lined out at half back alongside James Barry and Kieran Bergen, with Shane McGrath and James Woodlock in midfield. You then had a half forward line of Garrod Ryan, Bonner Maher and John Bubbles O'Dwyer, and then Noel McGrath, Seamus Callanan and Lara Corbett in the full forward line. Like, it's an unbelievable array of talents here. Like, Jerry, you say it's a lot of these players from the golden era of Kilkenny still in their pomp, and I guess you're coming off the back of a great Tipperary team as well. I just think it's the perfect blend between the two, where you have the likes of Corbett and Callanan both dovetailing beautifully with each other in terms of form and in terms of talent at this moment.
8: Yeah, Jason Ford comes off the bench like he must have been a child at that point. First touch straight over the bar from like 100 metres out. You're like, what the hell? Like, and he was the fourth sub, I think, used. Maybe the third sub used. But I want to talk about Richie Power. Was the game against Limerick, the semi-final, was that a Richie Power opus as well? Was he sensational that day? Did he score 2 goals in the rain? I can look that up. But I thought, watching it, that there was nobody in world sports that reminded me of that Richie Power performance more than Leo Messi, where he's not running. All around him there's chaos, and Richie Power would stop. The game would continue and the ball would come to him in some instances. And I just thought the first goal that he scores is like, oh, it's just a little tap-in, but it's a sensational bit of nuance and understanding of space and where the goalkeeper is. And you see several other players get in one-on-one on the goalkeeper, and the goalkeeper comes and kills them or cleans them out or makes a save with a hand, but not when it's Richie Power. He's like, I know exactly what you're going to do. I can see you coming towards me here, and I'm just going to drop the shoulder and tap it in. Like, the ball that he plays to himself for the second goal is unbelievable. Mm-hmm. It's like, I'm just going to tap this down to myself, to the only space that I know that nobody else is going to be here. And then the finish was glorious as well. So
9: it's interesting. Like, I've made the exact same comparison. I've got Lionel Messi written down on my sheet here, but it's more Messi and Suarez from that first goal. And I don't.
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9: Now, because that up for me is right up there, that Kilkenny opening goal. I just think, I totally forgot how great it was. And I think even in commentary, there's not an instantaneous appreciation for how amazing this is or what they've just seen. Like, I think the first Tipperary goal is unbelievable. The second Tipperary goal is unbelievable. Richie Power's second goal is amazing. That we'd almost kind of got to this level where everything we were seeing seemed normal, but it was anything but normal. It was utterly extraordinary. And I just thought Richie Power was amazing on this occasion.
7: Well, he threaded the needle, TJ Reid, and that was really came at a critical time, because Kilkenny were on the rack before that goal. Bonner Maher had put it in the net, and Tipperary had their tails up. And when Tipperary is a team, as we've just seen in the last All-Ireland, play like that, they can be very hard to stop. So the goal came at exactly the right time. And it was an amazing hand pass from TJ Reid to Richie Power. And to me, goals won the All-Ireland that year for Kilkenny. They got two in the semi-final against Limerick, who didn't score a goal. They got three in the final against Tipperary, who had more possession and more scores from play. And then they got another two, Richie and John Power, in the replay. And it's funny, because we all, you know, think about these things and watch these things, and then, well, that looks like Messi or Suarez. And even when I was looking at the TJ Reid goal at the start of the second half, I was thinking of Gerd Müller in 1974 for West Germany, that he completely turned and then he wrong-footed everybody and then just swept it into the net. And that, once again, killed Tipperary's momentum. Tipperary had Big Mo going into the second half, 2-point lead, first attack of the second half, back of the net, and Kilkenny are ahead. And that is why Kilkenny were the Manchester United, they were the Germans of hurling, that they always, at the right time, went for the jugular. And they had an array of people could to do it. It'd be Owen Larkin one day, Colin Fennelly another day, Richie Power on this day, TJ Reid. And that's why, to me, they won the All-Ireland that year they should not have won.
8: I really wanted that Tipperary team to win an All-Ireland, because I just thought that what their manager was trying to do was so different.

0: and brilliant. And I thought Eamon O'Shea, like, it was kind of like one of those, it's the last ring for, it might have changed the way everybody thought about forward play. And just his ability to coax that performance from Lahr at that stage of Lahr's career was absolutely sensational. But let's not forget that Tipperary missed two penalties, and the Tipperary got two penalties because of two professional fouls from the defenders in this Kilkenny setup, who are absolutely on the outer limit of what is allowed and what's not allowed, and they're just backing themselves because they know they've got Richie Hogan and TJ Reid to go in and stand on the goal line. It's like they fully understand exactly what the rules are. Dignan references it after the second penalty save. He's like, look, this is going to reignite the debate about what's right and what's wrong when it comes to having three lads on the line for a penalty. When you look back at it, you're like, what? How did that happen?
1: And in fairness, the first penalty in particular is poor. Like, you're almost better off taking your points at this stage of hurling. Well, and
0: yes, at that stage it would have been a 6-point lead, and he wouldn't have missed a penalty if he'd stood up and tapped it over the bar. And it would have been like, yeah, come on. But like, you can see if you're Callan as well, you're Seamus Callan, you're going, yeah, I am going to score this.
1: Yeah, like we'll get into the trends in a moment, but like, that was the summer of the Anthony Nash rule. Like, this was very en vogue that you would have two penalties in an All-Ireland. And in a game, John, I'm sure you'll correct me on the statistics here, or give me the statistic here, but the lack of freeze throughout the entire thing. Like, you talk about the accuracy from play, but like, the vast majority of these scores, way above average, would come from play. There wasn't actually a lot of fouling, except when Kilkenny needed to, except when they needed to drag the man down. But like, were either of these actual penalties, though, is the question I would have as well. Like, I think both fouls actually occurred outside of the box, but they knew exactly what they were doing. They knew that this is the time to foul because there was every chance that they would be able to save the penalty, and that's exactly what they did. I'm going to give this to you as a potential moment of the match. 15 minutes in, Noel McGrath's point from 50 metres out. The reason why I think that this is just up there as one of the moments of the match, it's because Tipperary goal point up on this occasion, but it's after Owen Larkin is going to the referee, pointing in his face, saying, I should have got the free in. Now, in fairness, he should have got the free in on this occasion, but the point goes over. The Tip crowd are getting unbelievably rowdy at this point. I think Lara was just after getting one of his first involvements in the game. And I think it's at that moment, lads, when everybody kind of turns around to themselves and are like, okay, this game is going to be something special. There is something in the air today. This is going to be nip and tuck for the entire duration of the match. And I just thought that one score, that one moment, Owen Larkin getting angry, an icon of Kilkenny hurling getting angry at the referee at that point, you kind of knew that you were in for something special.
2: It started slow, the game. When I'm looking back last night, I'm kind of thinking, well, I'm waiting for this to get into gear. And then when it gets into gear, you're feeling that you're beginning to enjoy it, watching it back. And then from the moment you begin to enjoy it around like halfway through the first half, then you're completely engrossed and enthralled for the whole rest of the game. And that's what just completely reminded me of being back there, and like almost like bringing me back in like quantum leap style, the portal back into Croke Park in 2014 on that beautiful sunny day. And penalties wise, I think Jared's right. I think that the attackers were actually at a disadvantage that year, because like when I'm looking back at Callanan on the replay last night, I'm thinking to myself, he's really, really far back. He actually hit it into the ground and it was saved. And of course, the rule has changed now. But Henry Shefflin in 2012 in the Galway match, the greatest performance I've ever seen from a hurler in a match individually, had a penalty and put it over the bar. So maybe Tipperary should have been putting these things over the bar. A lot of chances in the second half. Lahr Corbett goal chance off the bar. Garrod Ryan goal chance. And I'm thinking to myself, maybe the percentage was the right play, because Kilkenny squeezed the percentages out of everything they did every time they played in All-Ireland, especially in the replay, but in this game as well.
0: Which Owen Larkin moment was it for you, Owen? Sorry, because there was a few. What happened?
1: When he's roaring at the referee.
0: For which time, though? Was it the time that he gets rugby tackled and then... And
1: yeah, 15 minutes in when Noel McGrath has just put Tipperary 6 points to 5 up. And it's not so much what Owen Larkin is doing. It's just so much, it's all to do with how the crowd reacts and how I think McGrath celebrates after he scores the point. And you just kind of realize that's kind of like the start button you've activated the All-Ireland final in that moment.
0: I thought Larkin was sensational in that first half, like absolutely sensational, and was accused of diving when he got his head taken off, high tackle, which, you know, nowadays might actually even be a red card because it's a high tackle. And then there was the second one where they played advantage after he'd just been poleaxed in two and still went and caught the next ball over his head, and I think might have tapped it over for a point. I thought he was absolutely sensational in that first half. Those Kilkenny forwards in that first half were unbelievable, and they were 2 points down at halftime.
1: But this is the thing. Who were actually the best forwards on show that day? Like, you're kind of thinking to yourself, and I really believe, I actually kind of go against you on that one completely. If you're thinking about a forward unit at halftime in that All-Ireland final in 2014, you're thinking about Tipperary's forwards. You're thinking about, is this up there

0: a lot of these Kilkenny forwards were having great games. TJ was having a great game quietly in the first half. Larkin started the game well, perhaps faded out in the second quarter. But everybody was thinking, I thought, about Tipperary. The halftime analysis was all about Tipperary, about Lar, about Callanan, about Bubbles and how they'd started this game so well. And yet, despite one of these unbelievable forward displays, it was still very much a contest at halftime, which is just the greatness of Kilkenny, really. And it's also one of these strange contradictions we have from this game, is that pick out a Kilkenny pick out a Kilkenny defender who had a bad game. I don't think you can. I don't think you can pick out.
1: I would say Brian Hogan didn't have the best of days. I would say he didn't have the best of days.
0: Therefore, I suppose he got pulled out of position quite a bit, didn't he? And it was Lara on him when Lara was at centre forward, and he was kind of pulling Brian Hogan out of position. I'll give you that in fairness. But outside of that,
2: I thought he did all right. He got completely shattered and dropped for the replay. Like, a couple of the defenders ended up getting dropped. Pádraig Walsh comes in and Kieran Joyce comes in, who starts centre back and ends up winning man of the match in the replay. Yeah. Not a hint of him being on the team for this game.
1: Yeah, yeah, Cody Former that with Walter Walsh as well in 2012. And we're talking about players that maybe didn't perform to the utter expectations of what they normally would. And that's the thing. And therefore, if Brian Cody makes what would be seen as a tough decision, then it's the spotlight on that person. He just got caught for the first goal for Bonner Maher. I think about half times and all that. I think generally in hurling matches, it's all about how far or how close you are at half time. I think the first half generally sets the tone, but it's the second half is when you really see the game, in my view. And that's why you had 28 minutes without a wide. And Kilkenny in the second half did not have one wide, not a single wide. From what I remember on the day, the best performances clearly for me were Richie Hogan and John O'Dwyer, because generally every time the ball was in their love, it was over the bar.
0: Mm. Any more moments here, John, that we're forgetting in terms of your moments of the match?
1: Well, obviously there was one moment of the match we'll get to, which is the Hawkeye moment. I think the TJ Reid goal at the start of the second half was crucial. That was a huge moment. Kind of going through it here, just the penalties being missed, and just really the kind of the way I felt that, like, defenders like Cathal Barrett and Paul Murphy play for each team. I think they had excellent games, and I think the moment of the match that would have been really, really controversial if John O'Dwyer's last minute effort had gone over was the fact that it was never in a foul in the first place. And no. Brian Hogan didn't foul his opponent, Pádraig Maher, and it should never have been given.
2: Paddy Saint not getting sent off for the face mask and then popping up down the other end. He was a man possessed after not getting sent off. He was like, okay, got out of jail. I'm going to play the best 15 minutes of my life here. Popping up left corner forward, hitting a point, had a great block down, had an amazing tackle. Just had this, like, surge of energy. I'm living my best life right now. I shouldn't even be here. And Richie Power did his very best to, like, look at the face mask. Like, he grabbed the face mask. Somebody else comes over to the referee to go, that was a face mask, should have been sent off. And Colin Fenley ends up pushing him out of the way, going, shut up. It was like, there was this kind of little mad subplot for a minute and a half. And obviously, Paddy's like, right, well, maybe today's going to be my day. Because it looked like it. And he sees his moment really well. I thought that was great. Lar hitting the post, I literally gasped last night when it happened. I had completely forgotten about it. I was like, like the way you're not supposed to when you're watching something for the second time. It's supposed to be considered. But that was, I thought Lar was balletic. I thought that, like, his hand passing, there was one that went awry, but the rest of his hand passing was so slick and beautiful, and the ability to run with the ball fully extended in the hurl. Like, normally, you know, people are kind of soloing it close to them to, not Lar. He's like, I'm just gonna beat you for pace, even at this stage of my career. And the fact that the first one that he hits went straight over, I was like, wow, this is like, they've got everything out of this. There was a point, there was a 1-2 Richie Hogan and somebody had very early on, where Richie Hogan is like three lads around him. And again, it's just a hand pass. It might have been, I can't even remember who it was now, but that was beautiful. And the other thing that we haven't talked about is there was the two Fenleys are true 2-on-1 situations twice, first and second half. And little brother tries to find big brother both times. And you're like, Colin, what are you doing? Just do it yourself. Mm. Just go for it. You're the killer.
0: Yeah, like, it definitely completely cocks up that one in the first half anyway, where he just completely scuffs it along the ground. But let's not forget, Lar had a similar opportunity in the second half, where he actually turns away from goal.
2: And it's not as clear-cut
0: as Colin Fenley, and he hits it backwards. A lot of strange things happened. Like, I think Colin Fenley, a couple of moments in the first half, definitely fluffed his lines to a certain degree. But just on Lar, like, I didn't appreciate

0: appreciate, or perhaps it's just like a hazy memory, didn't remember how good Lahr was in this game, to the point where you kind of look at Lahr's legacy post 2010 and you think to yourself, you remember one thing, and that is following Tony Walsh around. Like that, when you think about post 2010, you think about that, and that
1: and
0: is
1: this
0: the
1: is
0: one
1: after
0: thing.
1: That. Like, yeah, exactly. This amazing performance in an All Ireland final where, you know, like he was in consideration, certainly in the conversation for, maybe he's not in the conversation for man of the match, but he played really, really well, unbelievably effective. And this should be his legacy.
0: Yes, but like this is a proof of history getting written by the winners in the end. Like this should have been a celebration of Lahr Corr, but if that is like an inch lower or an inch to the right, either direction really, it's back at the net, and perhaps this is a celebration of Lahr Corr, but if that is like an inch lower or an inch to the right, either direction really, it's back at the net, and perhaps this is a very different outcome. We're talking about Lahr Corbett, the renaissance of Lahr Corbett, being around Tipperary for whatever 15 years and has finally put another crowning glory. You can forget about him following Tommy Walsh around. 2010 and 2014 is all we need to use to remember Lahr Corbett by, and it is the width of a post that stops us remembering him. Thus, it's cruel, but it is sport. I thought he was sensational, but I'd forgotten about it. Sorry, go on, John.
2: Yeah, history does rewrite things. Now, history's rewriting Kilkenny and Tipperary since that 2014 series, because Tipperary hammered Kilkenny by 9 points 2 years later, and then they beat them by 14 points last year. So you're thinking to yourself, I remember at the time thinking, Eamon O'Shea, what does he need to do, as Jarvis was saying earlier on, to win All-Ireland? Because I think he was such a pure hurling man, and the way the game should be played, not with sweepers, this and that, as a rule, it should be played with beautiful freedom and complete artistry, and that's what Eamon O'Shea espoused. And it's funny, like looking at Michael Ryan beside Eamon O'Shea on the sideline, and he would lead Tipperary 2 years later, and Eamon O'Shea is back with Liam Sheedy last year, and he just loves hurling, and just as much as Brian Cody as well. But it's funny, like I remember that year thinking to myself, Kilkenny have done it again. The boa constrictor came out in the replay, and they just suffocated Tipperary. And you're thinking, like last year, the previous year, it was 2013, that Tipperary lost to Kilkenny in the qualifiers. 2012, with the Lahr Corbett game. And funnily now, you're thinking of Tipperary and the ascendancy. So it's only when history moves on and years move on that you have a little bit of a different picture than you had at the time. Because at the time, my picture was Kilkenny are just one of these teams that are just the Terminator. You can never, ever defeat them. Mm-hmm. And then I don't think Kilkenny would have won the All-Ireland the next year, 2015, which is when I went on Twitter and did the Bart Simpson thing, where Bart Simpson, there's a kind of a black and white photo of Bart Simpson, like, you know, completely slumped in the chair when they beat Galway. And you're thinking, oh, this has happened again, because that was their 11th All-Ireland for Cody. The 2014 one was the one for 10. And the one thing we haven't spoken about yet was that Henry Shefflin was on the bench for the whole game, came on, had no impact, because by that time, I think the game had seen him through. And Henry, because everybody was playing so well, didn't get a chance.
1: Didn't touch the ball, really.
2: Yeah.
0: Let's talk Hawkeye. It's been so well documented down through the years. This is not the thing that people forget about when the years pass, and what is almost 6 years since this All-Ireland final. Like, the one thing I had forgotten was actually the very first effort of the game. Colin Fennelly Hawkeye into play, incorrectly ruled wide before Hawkeye corrected it for a point for Kilkenny. So there was a nice top and tail, a nice symmetry to this game provided by Hawkeye.
1: There was. I don't think it is the Hawkeye final, to be honest, because like the ball was wide. The right thing happened. The replay was the right result because Bubbles didn't actually score that free. That's like I'm alone in this. I understand.
0: Rephrase this. You are blaming this. Of course, you're blaming this on Bubbles Dwyer because he went a couple of inches to the right.
1: Yeah, but like it was too far out. Shouldn't have been a free. It would have been a great injustice if that had been the winning of the game.
0: And he nailed one from inside of 65 in the first half.
1: He did,
0: It's perfect sort of range. It's Stephen Jones 2009 sort of vibes about it. It's like if you have this at any other point in the game, he probably makes it. But it's just that it is to decide the whole thing. It perhaps wavers your accuracy a little bit.
1: Maybe. Can I also just point out that there was 1 minute of additional time at the end of the game, and there was six subs. Like the whole, oh, we have a minute of additional time here. The sides are level. And then it was like straight over. Cause I was thinking when the time was up, it was like 69:40.

0: 7 or whatever, and you're like, oh, well, how is this the end of the game? Because there's surely going to be about 4 or 5 minutes of stoppage time. There wasn't.
1: Yeah.
0: And at least they're going to let something else happen after this. But no, that was it. 1 minute, and that was it, he took the full minute. There was, I think, probably 2 subs made in between the awarding of the free and people coming on, and that was it. So look, it is incredible drama, but the right outcome, because the ball was wide, was that it went to a replay.
2: Mm. For sure, there's no question.
3: It was shocking watching it back last night. There was only 1 minute of additional time, and I'm thinking to myself, was there another chance after the Hawkeye moment? And I think actually this was it. But I do remember being there, and I counted it. It took 30 seconds from the time Bubbles hit it until the time the decision was made, and it took 15 seconds from the time the umpire went and did the square. And fair play, because umpires get really badly maligned in Gaelic games, and the guy made the right call to send it to Barry Kelly to say that it would be a Hawkeye decision. And then it took 15 seconds from the umpire making the call for the decision to be made. And one thing that the replay doesn't get is that 82,000 people looked at a screen at Croke Park to decide the All-Ireland final. Mm. And that, to me, had never happened before. And everybody, it was just this a gasping for breath moment. And then you see Miss come up on the screen. And that was just utter, the best crescendo you could have had to the best hurling game I've ever seen. And to me, that's why I would always remember it as the Hawkeye final, would be my view. It was just being there, and everybody's cocking their heads towards one area in the ground and looking at a screen and going, it has all come down to this. All these months of training, all the winter nights, everything has come down to a screen deciding fate. It's like one of these game shows. And that to me was, for the Gaelic Athletic Association, as I said, that they couldn't get their timekeeping right in 1998, had to have it at this. Really just showed, like, it just felt so modern even watching it last night, and it was 6 years ago.
0: If Tip had won it with that free, would they have deserved to win it?
3: Yeah. I think so. Yeah, I think they would. I think they were the better team on the day. I think they were the better team on the day, and I think that Kilkenny kept in it because of the goals they scored. But Tipperary didn't get the second chance, and Kilkenny were the better team in the replay. But I think for a spectacle, the way I kind of, when I wrote about this on offtheball.com last year, when I was talking about the best hurling games I've almost seen, they almost shouldn't have shared the All-Ireland that year. They should have, like, I don't know, got a saw out, an electric saw, cut the Liam McCarthy Cup in half, obviously one of the replica ones, and given it to each team and said, you know what, that's the greatest thing we've ever seen. We can share this. We just say it's a shared match, and we'll have another go at it next season. How can I say this that makes any logical sense? Kilkenny didn't deserve to lose it, but Tipperary deserved to win it.
2: Let's face it, they would have 100% added on the time for checking Hawkeye and waiting for Bubbles to take the free and a substitute had the ball gone over the bar. Like, they would have 100% found an extra 60 seconds to allow Kilkenny to get down the other. This was always destined.
0: Just put this out on top of Richie Hogan there. He'll stick it over. We'll all go home. It'll be a draw. Everybody's going to be happy.
2: This was the third replay in a row. This was, they knew the lavish lifestyle that could be enjoyed on a countrywide basis as a GAA man if you could let this go to a second day. We need to get on to Secret Man of the Match. We've covered a lot of this already, really. We've gone through a lot of the protagonists. Richie Hogan was actual Man of the Match. As I said at the top, he goes from midfield to centre forward. Has a huge impact in the second half of the game. When I'm looking through the secret men of the match here, there is more Tip men that I've picked out, certainly, than Kilkenny men. Like, Jerry, you've already mentioned Paddy Stapleton. I think that he has to be up there with a shout for man of the match on this occasion. Very lucky to not get sent off. But outside of that, one of the better defensive performances on the day also gets a score at the other end. And Cathal Barrett in the other corner, sensational. But I think it possibly just has to be Seamus Callanan, doesn't it? Just for the sustained excellence throughout the 70 minutes.
0: Did you notice Dignan says there's been this thing about Callanan that he doesn't perform on the big occasion, and that's really unfair. And I'm like, well, I didn't know that. I didn't realize that there was this kind of sense that, oh, Seamus Callanan somehow is a bottler. Like, what? Who? And how wrong was that? When you're looking at this now, obviously, from him having fulfilled a hurler of the year, like, carried the weight of expectation, having come back from some serious injuries, you're like, wow. But Callan's first touch is electric. He goes in a slaloming solo run, comes out to kind of left half forward position, and just gets it and burns. And you're like, all right, he's at it today. And no, so I was absolutely thrilled to see him play really well. I thought Bubbles was sensational. He's 22. Yeah.
3: How secret does it need to be, though? And how secret do you need to be a secret man of the match?
2: Someone that's not Richie Hogan.
3: Bubbles Dwyer, obviously. Like, he was, I know he missed the free, and I know he missed a penalty, but the rest of his play, every time he got the ball from crazy angles from everywhere, it was over the bar. He got the equalising score, and he scored 7.5 from play. If it's not Richie Hogan, it's Bubbles. But it depends how secret we're getting and how nuanced we're getting about it. But the obvious one was Bubbles in my mind.
2: I'll take Bubbles. I've got him down here as well. Well, one of the things in terms of personnel and like looking, like you mentioned Seamus Callanan and looking back from the year 2020 in terms of how that take on Seamus Callanan being a bottler is just so completely off the mark. We also look at it from our current vantage point and look at Bonner Maher and how brilliant he was at certain intervals in the game. How on earth did Tipperary manage to win an All-Ireland last year without this guy? Like, it's one of the forgotten themes of the 2019 hurling summer, the loss of Bonner Maher and still Tipperary being the best team in the country, quite simply.
0: Yeah, and how hopefully, if hurling returns this year, that we get to see him play a big role, because he really deserves it. But there was one point where Eamon O'Shea runs in and talks to Darren Gleeson, and he's basically saying, hit Bonner. With the puck outs. Mm. No more short. The short puck outs worked really well for them in the first half. There was one that went awry and then they went away from it totally. And just Laurie Ball on top of Bonner, and he was absolutely sensational for the rest of that first half. Now in the second half, Kilkenny got to grips with it a little bit and it didn't work as much. Absolutely sensational. I thought Lar, I would have had in my shout for secret man of the match. But I thought that there was any number of the Kilkenny forwards who could have had it. Richie Power scores two goals in an All-Ireland final. Yeah. Both of them are absolutely beautiful in different ways. One of them is just the poacher's instinct. The other one is pure balance and running and just the ability to... And I, the other thing about the second goal is that there's an amazing bit of play from Michael Fenley where a ball breaks and he dribbles past three lads and hits this perfect ball up to the forward line. And that was him coming into the game in the midfield role as opposed to not being able to get into the game as much as he was in the first half. Although maybe if the brother hits him with a better pass, he scores the goal and everybody goes, what a great performance that was. So, but I thought he was definitely a contender for man of the match. I thought, I don't think Owen Larkin in any way faded in the second quarter. In the second half, he wasn't as amazing, but I thought he was sensational in that first half. Like, he would have been right there for man of the match in the first half. And ironically enough, Richie Hogan's first half wasn't anywhere near as good as the second half. So those switches clearly worked and he found a bit more space. TJ Reid played really well. Really well.
3: 1-8 scored a Gerard Muller goal that out of the blue that once again changed the narrative and the tide in the second half, the first score of the second half, and how the players would need to fill themselves up again to go again. No, that they're never going to shake this Kilkenny team off their backs, scored the last Kilkenny point. And it's funny, I think we all saw in the following year how TJ Reid would become hurler of the year, that he was so crucial to Kilkenny. So he was definitely up there for me as one of the players of the match.
2: Let's get into some of the trends from the game. I think it's not, and when we get into most jarring moments as well, there's not a whole pile of them because it is not exactly prehistoric, this game. It's fairly notable in the memory. Some of the things that kind of stuck out to me, obviously, in terms of trending the Anthony Nash rule was the big trend of the summer. Hawkeye was very much on vogue. And another thing was that this is obviously something that's been around hurling for a long time, but I think it was particularly strong in the summer of 2014, was that no matter what position your body was in or what way your body was turned, a point was always on. It was this stage where, okay, Seamus Callanan has the ball by the sideline at an unbelievably acute angle. He is going for a point here and it will probably go over the bar. This idea of the, like, Richie Power before he scores his goal knocked over an amazing point from the sideline. And I mean that, and I choose that verb very deliberately, knocked over the ball from the sideline. This is what the hurlers were doing at this point. We had reached the peak of skill output in this game, and the over-the-shoulder by the sideline point was very much trending. Like, John, you've already touched on some of the things that certainly jarred, like Shefflin being on the periphery, not really having much to do whatsoever when he came on. It's just always jarring because it is Henry Shefflin, despite the fact that it is 2014. None of the Welchers from Tullerone being centrally involved as well. A little bit jarring when you look back at a great Kilkenny team.
0: Power comes off the bench. Power comes off the bench and starts the replay.
2: Yeah, exactly. But in this moment, in the first game, no real, like, not a huge amount of input. And Lara kind of jarred at me as well. I'd just forgotten how good he was in 2014. I'm not sure what stuck out to you, lads.
0: I think that, like, this Kilkenny team is still, it still has enough of the great players playing well. Like, it's not Henry Shefflin's team anymore. It's Richie Hogan's team. It's TJ Reid's team. Like, we're definitely getting towards the end of Jackie Tyrrell and getting towards the end of JJ Delaney, but they're still young enough to be really important players and to be able to have good games, even though the defence ends up conceding whatever, 120, whatever. They were still key players and they were still making blocks and they were still making tackles and hooks. And this is, like, so the next year is obviously the last time that Kilkenny win in All-Ireland, and that's the end of that great team, even though some of them are still playing up to now. We should appreciate this was the greatest team of all time. That's the whole point about this Kilkenny team. They were the greatest hurling team of all time, and there's enough of them around in this match for it, that to be the same team.
3: Yeah, and I think that it's not necessarily the best Kilkenny team of that era, but it still had enough quality in it to get the job done through the goals they scored in the game, the 9 points they scored through goals. And like the best Kilkenny team was probably 2008. This is what, 6 years later. And it just shows how single-minded Brian Cody was and is, that Henry Shefflin, to me, produced the best ever performance I've ever seen in the Galway game 2 years previously. They won the replay handily, and then he's not involved 2 years later in the final. When you think sentiment would suggest that, oh, we'll put Henry in, it's his 10th All-Ireland, sentiment doesn't come into one iota. Kieran Joyce comes in for the replay at centre-back and wins man of the match. And they go man-on-man in the replay. Nothing really dire, to be honest. How can you say, if you're going to go and make the statement like Moses and the commandments that this is the greatest hurling game I've ever seen, and even feeling last night that my judgment in my own mind was on the ball, of course people will say that other matches were just as good. But for me, I think it was just the freedom and the naive beauty of it. What jars, like, for me in hurling is sometimes is all these tactics and this and that, where this was the game played the way it should be played. And you're all these talking about, like, black cards and, yeah, you know, all these kind of thing. This to me was just pure freedom. It was like something from mythology, from Cú Chulainn or Satanta or something like that. It was just if you were going to give the tape or bring anybody from outside of Ireland to a hurling game, give them a ticket, give them a day out for a few drinks or whatever and a meal, and you say, okay, we're going to go to something amazing today, this is the day, the sunny weather, the end-to-end, the controversy, the penalties, the Hawkeye, the two great teams, it is the most quintessential essence of Irishness that I can see this day. How can I say that anything jars when I'm looking at that and I'm describing that now?
2: That's a very interesting point you make, John, because we've all been, maybe it's just me, but we've all been in that position where, you know, we're at a pub chatting to a few Americans who've come to town and they're asking about hurling and they're like, what is this game? What is this crazy warrior sport? And, you know, you do the thing where you go on YouTube and you're like really proud of hurling when you're Googling it. This is actually the game that comes up first if you just Google hurling, I think, or at least it used to be last time I'd engage in such an activity like showing an American a video of hurling. And if you actually go into the comments on YouTube, all the comments are from people around the world saying, how have I not seen this game before? This is incredible. So it seems that this is almost the first ad you get for hurling whenever you look at it online. And you're right. I'm not sure do I agree with you in the point that, like, this is the way hurling should be played. I think you can play hurling in whatever game, in whatever way you deem is fit. But I think this was the natural next step for hurling, wasn't it? After this moment, it was going to be sweepers. It was going to be defensive system. Sorry, Gerard, but I just think that this is the moment where we saw pure flowing hurling at its peak, and there was always going to be a change. There was going to be an alteration. I'm not saying the game has got worse. I think the last couple of seasons have been incredible.
0: Yeah,
2: but there was always going to be a change after.
0: Clare won the All-Ireland the year before, and they obviously had sweepers under Davy Fitz. So I don't think this is the sweepers are reacting to this. Can I just actually make the counter argument though that the two penalties, if there had been a black card for either of those, it would have swung the game, and it would have given the attacker the option of scoring a goal, which actually, I think that, I just think that there is definitely room for this game to improve. That Tipperary created those goal chances, and key defenders would have ended up being off the field for 10 minutes if it was Simbin, for example, or being replaced for the entire game if the black card was in. It's obviously never coming in hurling. It's not going to happen. But I do feel like you could professionally foul in the game at that point, and it's a weakness. It is a weakness of the game that, like, there's no punishment for it because you end up getting three amazing shot stoppers on the line for penalties. And that did jar for me a little bit.
2: Yeah, like
3: it's a fair point. It's a fair point. Now it's now just the goalie now, and I think it was just the forwards were at a disadvantage with the way the reaction towards against the Nash the way he was taking penalties, and there was nothing wrong with the way he was taking penalties, just taking it the way he was, or people were feeling that it was dangerous at the time. But yeah, so I do think Tipperary were actually disadvantaged by that, and it is unfortunate they didn't win that All-Ireland. It really is, but history will now say that they won the 16 and the 20 finals and comfortably. So I don't think the psychological scars are there from that. One thing as well, I was very lucky enough to get a ticket the following year, the 2015 final, right at the sideline, like literally behind Anthony Cunningham from Galway. And I was in the seat behind him. So effectively, I was in the dugout. And one thing you don't see when you're up in the stands is how quick this thing moves on ground level. It is ridiculous. It's hard to get your mind to process it, really, how quickly everything moves and how instinctive the whole thing is. And this was not a good game, Kilkenny beating Galway. Not a good match. Galway were great in the first half, but didn't turn up in the second half. And even to be Brian Cody or Eamon O'Shea on that day, to see this, I'd say, from ground level was something else. And to be able to make decisions then in real time.
0: Yeah.
3: These guys are good. These guys are talented at making decisions in real time. And they've no, like, back in the day when George Graham in the 80s with Arsenal would be up in the director's box, there's nobody in their ear. They're able to make these decisions in real time. And one thing I don't think people understand is sometimes the speed of the way this thing moves and the speed of this game. The flow was Niagara Falls flow, pulsating, Mad Max stuff, crazy stuff, and great stuff.
2: Just one of the last points I want to make is that this game has completely reevaluated how, rewatching this game has completely reevaluated how I've looked at this Kilkenny team. Like, I had this completely wrong view in my head that, you know, Brian Coley coming to do back to back in 2014, 2015 is right up there as one of his greatest ever managerial achievements. And it is a great achievement to come back and do back to back All Irelands in any era. Of course it is. But this is still an unbelievably good Kilkenny team. I had it in my head that they were all past it, that you had people playing well beyond the hill and all that sort of thing. Not the case. This Kilkenny team is outstanding. Tipperary played out of their skin in this drawn game in 2014 and could not beat them. And I think that sums up this Kilkenny team. It is why they came back to win the replay. It is why they came back the following year to win this All-Irelands. And like doing back-to-backs there, it is fantastic, but it is almost something you might expect of a team packed with talent like this Kilkenny team was. The final thing we just need to do, lads, before we wrap this morning is just give this an underrated or overrated. I'm going to go first, and I think it's just absurd if anybody can say this thing is overrated. Can anybody make a case that this is overrated?
0: Nah.
3: No.
0: I did see somebody else saying that this was too much like an exhibition match. Somebody was tweeting this yesterday saying, yeah. I've always found, says Garth Cummins here, I've always found the 09 final where Kilkenny won the four in a row the best I've ever seen. It had everything. Tipper heroic in defeat. PJ Ryan was man of the match. That game in 14, as good as it was like the opening of a pitch. Too open. The game in 09 was far more intense. I think that was pretty intense yesterday, Gareth. I'd watch that again. I mean, I see there's a sensibility there where certainly the Kilkenny defenders thought they were too open and went man for man in the replay and were like, that's not happening to us again. And that, you know, maybe that's where you're getting this from with Gareth, but I don't agree.
2: No, yeah, absolutely not. It's underrated for me, John.
3: Underrated, and I don't think underrated or overrated, it's just the best. And once again, I'll say no wides between the 44th minute and the 72nd minute. And I'm almost, because I knew that, I was waiting to see how were there no wides, and there were no wides. There was great clearances, the Paddy Stapletons, there was, you know, sidelines, there was this and that, and it was just quality. It's, you know, the quality mark, you know, that Q mark or the sign they put on a product, the fact that it went to Hawkeye just to me makes it just so special, and that it does stand out as in the annals of time. People will always have their favourites, but this one for me stood out. And as well, don't forget, lads, it was a final. It wasn't a Munster game that you could have a second chance in. It was a final. It was the Lee McCarthy Cup in the stand on the line.
2: Yeah, absolutely. That is pretty much us for this morning, Ger. We're going to hand back to you in studio, but get in touch at Off the Ball if you got any shouts for Classic Game Clubs. TG Cahir showing a lot of good stuff over the courses of these few weekends, it seems. So you can watch the full thing back on YouTube if you're just joining us. And it was on TG Cahir, as I said yesterday.
0: John, good stuff. Owen, before I let you go, the most important piece of advice that we got over the weekend was sung to the tune of "O Roisin Ina Bhaile."
2: Is that right? I saw you putting in this tweet there yesterday. Actually, how does it go?
0: Oh, Ro, stay the fuck a while, yeah. You were supposed to join in at that point.
2: Because I don't know the words.
0: You don't know the words to "Oh, Ro, shit about a while, yeah."
2: Well, "Oh, Ro," and then what's the next line? You can't just repeat that for four lines, can you?
0: You do three of them.
2: Oh, and if the fucking lava.
0: Need a fucking lava.
2: Oh, okay, there you go. There, like, that's pretty. I don't know. I'm just thinking what it might be.
0: That was it. You were right.
2: Okay, great. Fantastic. Well, there you go. There's your tune. If you are thinking of not washing your hands this morning, think of that tune.
0: When in doubt, seek the wisdom of your elders. The old Irish songs are the best. "Oh, Ro, stay the fuck a while, yeah. Oh, Ro, stay the fuck a while, yeah. Oh, Ro, stay the fuck a while, yeah. August need a fucking lava." Apologies for any of the young ears that might have heard that. But, you know, they need to hear it too. How do you feel about the fact that the millennials are getting all the blame here, Owen?
2: Well, as I was saying earlier on, it's you can't actually pin this whole thing down. Like, was it just millennials in the Beshoff's queue yesterday in Howth?
0: I think it might just have been millennials in Temple Bar, though. That was the bit where you guys got your bad rep.
2: Yeah, it's true. There was one tweet that I saw yesterday, which was certainly entertaining. It was from somebody called Adeli Barbosa. He says, "To everyone calling us selfish for going out during lockdown, you're just jealous because your mum won't let you out."
0: Saw that. Like 9 million likes. All right, fair enough, because your ma will let you out. Right, well, we're all allowed out. We're going to keep producing top quality sports content for you forever, it turns out. If you've got anything you'd like us to cover, you can get in touch with us by WhatsApp. 087-9-180-180 is the number to send your videos to. 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And one thing on tonight, I should let you know, Simon Zeebo talking about lockdown in Paris, Kieran McGean talking about the Olympic Games, and the football show coming your way from 7 o'clock. This morning we have Kelly Harrington, Alan Quinlan, the latest sports news, and another Classic Game Club. 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We'll see you tomorrow morning. Good luck.
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0: I think I'm ready for it. So I could say I'm happy, I'm proud, I'm honored, I'm everything. But the reality is that what I love is to work. And I cannot wait for 7th of July to go on the pitch.
1: In May, it was the FA Cup. In August, it's the Community Shield for Manchester United.
2: Ibrahimovic! With 3.5 minutes to play! And very possibly wins the League Cup for Manchester United.
3: Manchester United joined Bayern Munich, Ajax, Chelsea and Juventus as the only sides to win every European competition. They've won the Europa League.
0: I think a very, very good season. We prefer this way than finish fourth, than finish third, than finish second. We prefer this way.
1: Silva takes, and Lukaku defends. Oh, and it's a gift for Otamendi, who's in on the scoring act again. And Manchester City are back in front.
4: We're not f***ing Stoke. We're Man f***ing United. That is for shocking. He got outclassed by Pep there. In a
1: big empire. Sanchez. Pogba! 2-2! In a flash, the scene has changed! Shades of red on this blue-blue day!
5: I think there's question marks over some of the players that have been brought in, definitely.
0: Yeah.
5: Have they been good enough? No.
0: I gave a list to my club of 5 names a few months ago. I wait to see if it's possible to have one of these players. If it's possible, it's possible. If it's not possible, it's not possible.
1: Big Yedda in here! There's the goal! The Sevilla have been threatening. This and Ben Yedda has put Manchester United in deep, deep trouble.
4: They went from David Moyes, run down the wing, cross it and do it 50 million times. They went from LBG, pass, like f***ing team and crab sideways anyway. And now we've gone to park the bus, no tactics whatsoever. Where do we go from here?
0: If tomorrow rains in London, it's my fault. You know, if there is some difficulty to have the agreements of the Brexit, it's my fault.
1: He's rapid and he's through and he wraps it up for Tottenham. United's worst start since their very first Premier League campaign in 1992. It's a scoreline that will resonate around the football world. Manchester United 0, Tottenham Hotspur 3.
0: 3-0. But also mean 3 premierships, and I won more premierships alone than the other 19 managers together. 3 for me and 2 for them. Respect.
6: He's coming out in press conferences. He's constantly having to go at players. He's having to go at people above him because he's not getting what he wants. I think his mouth is probably out of control and I think he's embarrassing the club.
0: I am the manager of one of the greatest clubs in the world, but I'm also one of the greatest managers in the world.
1: Back to Shaqiri. Deflection! Shaqiri, the super sub. Surely now Manchester United are beaten.
7: Big breaking news. Manchester United have sacked Jose Mourinho. He was appointed in 2016.
8: Are they going to get the manager that they want for the next 3-4 years at the football club? It's not just as easy as saying, let's get rid of the manager. Because Manchester United need to reset.
9: We're half awake in a fake empire.
10: Off the ball. Breakfast.
11: Chris Martin.
12: Oh, you're kidding me.
13: September.
14: Kyle Lafferty.
11: Are you joking me?
14: Is that right?
12: I know.
14: Is that right? Anybody else?
13: Leash, was it?
11: Like, that is one of the most stupid questions.
13: Darius Vassell?
14: Seriously, you all need to just stay quiet. This is getting really annoying doing this quiz.
12: What is going on here?
15: Welcome, welcome, welcome. Welcome along to the shoddiest segment on Irish radio. It's the scintillating, it's the stupefying, it's the splendido crappy quiz. Every Friday, we pit 3 of Team Off the Ball up against each other in a no-holds-barred quiz of sporting factoids at the end of the week. Allow me to welcome today's contestants. Our first contestant today has ruthlessly pulled the curtain down on a magnificent era at OTB Towers. Ireland's most famous piece of facial hair is now in the bin, and it is with great sadness I bring you the news that he's got no mo, no mo. Give it up for the artist formerly known as the Mustachioed Menace, Ger Gilroy.
16: Well, how are you? I was sitting at home, I was watching TV, and Darren Cave appears with his princely magisterial erection. And I was like, look.
17: Sorry, what? No,
16: you can't possibly compete with that. So it's time to whip it off.
15: Wow. Darren Cape does have a very impressive stash. It was there not other moustache envy that forced you to go before that? Like, what was Darren Cape the best moustache you've ever seen, basically?
16: Well, there was the first lady, I think it was Eisenhower's Mrs., went to Iguazu Falls, and when she got there, she went, "Oh, poor Niagara." And I was like, "Here, listen, I can't compete with that. What? Who am I kidding? What kind of ridiculous?"
13: No, but I mean, what you are saying is that you had the second best moustache on the planet.
16: I mean, no, just there was a new king in town. Game recognized game. Adrian, game recognized game.
17: I'm sure
13: his hair, I thought, was far more impressive.
17: To talk about his erection on the crappy quiz.
15: Yeah, man. This is what we do. This is a new highbrow moment for us here. 7 months until November 2021, and I'm sure we'll see it back again. Our next contestant has transformed from an affable gentleman into a dementor in recent weeks. This quiz used to be a fun, safe place for us and our audience to mix a bit of trivia with some lighthearted fun end games. Alas, over the last couple of weeks, this man has turned into the psychopathic uncle who will punch your brains in at Christmas unless you allow him to buy that final dark blue property in Monopoly. Give it up for the Beast of Ballyhawn, Nathan Nate Dogg Murphy.
17: I don't know what you're talking about. I'll again refer you to Robert Clark on YouTube, who said, "Fair play to Nathan, taking his loss well." Which I thought was very nice of Robert to say so.
13: God.
16: So that's one of your burner accounts, is it? Nathan Robert Clark Murphy.
17: Listen, Robert, sarcasm doesn't work on the internet, so I'm taking it at your word.
13: Lockdown's been hard on everybody.
15: It certainly has.
17: If this quiz goes the way it should go, which is you ask a question, somebody gives an answer, and it's either correct or it's not, then I will be perfectly satisfied. But if you're going to let Gilroy bully you, and we have to again consider getting on to HR about it,
15: hold on.
17: Well, then it'll be a shambles, and I may get angry once again.
15: Like, I mean, you throw around allegations of bullying. We're the three of us, and I can speak for Ger and Adrian here as well, are now in a place where we almost need to let you win, because our weekend is just going to be ruined.
13: Yeah. It's like one of those kids' parties where, like, you know, there's like one really good goodie bag and there's one kid who's going to make a stink if he doesn't get it.
15: Yeah.
13: And the parents are effectively contriving to make sure that he gets the good goodie bag. That's what's happening here.
15: Yeah.
16: Nathan has laid that turd on the floor already.
17: But the child gets the good goodie bag at the end of it. So what's the issue if you're that child?
13: But everybody knows he's an asshole.
17: Doesn't matter.
15: Our last contestant today has the cans in the fridge and the kids sent to their grandparents for a month, because it is time for Leinster Palooza. That's right. After hammering Munster this weekend, Leinster are going to course through Europe and do the double, leaving a perfect vacuum for a tweet to appear on a hazy Saturday evening. Could this be the greatest team ever in any sport, possibly? Give it up for Adrian, who's your daddy, Barry.
13: The latest thing I've seen, a couple of things on that. Number one, I think international rugby should be cancelled for the impact it's having on Leinster at the minute. I think it should just bin that crap and let Leinster get their best players on the pitch. And number two, the latest, everybody's seen the Guinness surge stuff, where like there people are finding different ways to, without having to spend, is it a couple hundred quid to get the actual machine that puts the gas in the beer. The latest thing is an electric. No, have you not seen this?
16: Yeah, yes.
13: Nathan's shaking his head. So it's
16: it was literally in the WhatsApp group, Nathan. We literally sent it around about 2 weeks ago.
13: Guinness have come up with this idea of creating a flat can of Guinness. You pour it out, perfectly flat. They also sell you a machine. You put it into the machine and it creates a perfect head on it, right? So people have gone up in other ways. There's like an old jewellery, you can buy an old jewellery cleaner for like 10 or 20 quid on eBay. Get that in, put your pint into that, and it does the same thing. The latest one is an electric toothbrush. Stick it into your pint.
17: Oh, I saw that, yeah.
13: Give it about 10 seconds. Oh, suddenly he's all over. Give it about 10 seconds, and you've got the perfect pint. So I think that's my plan A for the weekend.
17: Wow.
16: Good. Cool story.
15: As ever, the format is the classic crappy quiz with a series of questions on different themes, then on to the slip and slide of trivia, the rapid fire round. You can podcast the crappy quiz on odbsports.com or the ODB Sports app. And if you're watching on YouTube, make sure to click the thumbs up, even if you contribute nothing but misery to your day, and leave a comment. I mean, there is one place that is a safe space for us on the internet, which involves comments. It is the crappy quiz comments.
17: Sorry, my 2-year-old daughter's just bringing me in a cup of coffee here. So, got to pause for one second.
15: Ooh.
17: Thank you very much. Well, look at that.
15: That is a good cup of coffee.
17: Perfection. She did well there.
13: Can I just point out that you've allowed a two-year-old to... by the way, what height is the two-year-old? The two-year-old carrying a hot...
17: Listen.
13: Campachuchu, whatever you've got in your hand there.
17: Campachuchu.
16: That's an expensive coffee maker you have in the gaff there.
17: No, it's not. It's your sort of stereotypical South Dublin coffee maker, you know. Pretty dull. I'd like to get something a bit more experimental. That's the type Adrian Barry has.
16: As far as I'm aware, the stereotypical South Dublin coffee maker is like a Guatemalan.
13: What does that even mean?
16: You've got the hired help.
17: I wouldn't go that far.
15: Okay.
13: AeroPress, it's all you need.
15: Rate Nathan's coffee out of 10 as well in the comments. We would love to hear your feedback on that. Let's move on to round one, which is the boring questions round. Never multiple
17: bit
15: choice. Does it taste good?
17: Bit hot. Okay. I'm not a fan of hot coffee.
15: Okay, well, there are iced alternatives at your disposal. Round one, the boring questions round, never multiple choice. Sure. Question one for you.
17: Yes.
15: Henry de Bromhead won his first Grade 1 race as a trainer in 2008, when which horse won the Irish champion hurdle?
16: Sizing Europe.
15: Correct.
17: So let's get it off my chest. So he presents Friday Night Racing. Henry de Bromhead's had a very good week, all of that jazz. He presents the Cheltenham show. Am I just going to get questions on, like, John Giles?
15: Or, like, do you commentate on international football, first of all?
17: Give me a question on international football here, then. Let's go.
15: Question one for Nathan. Ireland play Luxembourg this weekend. No. It is a pretty small country, but what is the smallest nation Ireland have played in a qualification fixture this century for either the Euros or the World Cup? Judging by total area of the country's land.
17: Total area? Oh, Jesus. So it's either San Marino or Andorra.
18: I presume. Liechtenstein's pretty small, though, isn't it? It's not that small, though. Which is small.
17: It's which country, not if they played in the country.
18: Well, they don't play in San Marino or Andorra, right? Oh, which is smaller? Jesus.
16: They didn't answer.
17: San Marino.
16: Gibraltar.
17: Madman.
16: What?
13: International football commentator.
16: They don't play in the country, therefore, but that doesn't matter. I still get the question correct.
13: It was a classic Nathan answer.
16: Tiny little rock.
13: It was a classic Nathan answer where he cycles through all the things and just to let you know that he knows loads of information.
16: Yeah.
17: I know small countries. Wow, look at me. I'm annoyed because it came up on my phone this morning that this day 2 years ago I was in Gibraltar.
13: Ah, stop.
15: Wow, that is unfortunate. Gibraltar is only 2.6 square miles large. San Marino is 23.6 square miles. And Andorra is 180.55 square miles. So Andorra is significantly bigger than San Marino.
16: Stunning ignorance.
13: Mountainous, you see. I think that's the key.
15: Sure is. Adrian, question one for you. Who was the Tottenham manager last time they won a major trophy?
13: Oof. Well, yeah, I presume, I mean, I was going to get into what you describe as major, but I presume it's just any trophy in Tottenham's case.
15: Yes.
13: Something. I have an answer, but there's something that's edging me. Who's on sound? this is not my answer, but Andre Villas-Boas. So I've got to go with the one that I thought about first, which was Juan de Ramos.
15: Correct. Juan de Ramos is correct. He won the EFL Cup in 2008. And
13: big trophy, that.
15: Stephen Anselm did not blow it this time. Well done, Adrian. Fair play. You're on a point. Yours on a point. Nathan, you're yet to get off the mark as we move on to round two, which is the Owl Lads round. As you all know at home, I'm joined on the line by three members of infamous podcast, The Dadcast. And all three of them have been given renewed hope by Johnny Sexton's recent performances that their peak years were not 20 years behind them, but a mere 10 years ago. This round will test your knowledge on sport's most successful Owl Lads. Sure. Which of these athletes was oldest at the time of their achievement? A. Floyd Mayweather when he won his 50th professional fight. B. Tiger Woods when he won his 5th Masters. Or C. Tom Brady when he won his 7th Super Bowl. So which of those was the oldest at the time of that achievement? Mayweather, when he went 50-0, Tiger, when he won his fifth Masters, and Brady, when he won his seventh Super Bowl.
13: Oh, this is really a type of question that Nathan could tell you how much he knows about sport without actually giving you the correct answer.
17: Well, you tell us what you know about sport then, Adrian.
16: If you would just
17: and give us the incorrect answer.
13: 1-0, buddy, 1-0.
17: Sam Marino went in front against England.
16: I don't know how old Floyd Mayweather is, so that's tricky, but that 50-0 is the fight against McGregor, right? Like, is he deep into his 40s? I don't think so. How deep into his 40s was Tiger when he won so Tiger in 99 was 21, so he's 31 in 09 and he's 41 in 19. I'm going to say Tom Brady.
15: Correct. Good logic. Brady, 43 years, 4 months, 4 days. Tiger was 43 years, 3 months and 14 days when he won the Masters in 2019. And Mayweather was 40 when he went 50-0. So Tom Brady...
16: Is 23?
17: Tiger was 21 in 97. He won the Masters.
16: Okay, yeah. Good point.
15: Nathan.
16: Got there in the end, didn't I?
15: Got there in the end, Nathan. Which of these athletes,
16: on the Rock of Gibraltar.
15: Which of these athletes was oldest at the time of their achievement? A. Phil Mickelson when he won his most recent major. B. Gary Anderson when he won his most recent Darts World Championship. Or C. Ronnie O'Sullivan when he won his most recent Snooker World Championship.
18: So Phil has just gone 50, isn't he? That was 20 years. So 40, they're all about 43 as well, aren't they? Ronnie was the... I don't know what age Gary Anderson is. Did Gary Anderson just win it? No, Gary Anderson lost this year, didn't he? Gerwin Price.
13: See, Gerwin Price.
15: Good knowledge.
13: Good knowledge. Not the answer, of course.
17: Now, I like to educate the listeners as well so they have a full understanding of everything that's happening.
13: It's like clockwork.
16: Anyone else?
17: Phil Mickelson.
15: No, it's not Phil. It's Gary Anderson. Gary Anderson, he was 45 when he last won it in 2016. Ronnie won the World Championship last year at the age of 44. And you were right, Phil was 43 in 2013 when he last won a major.
17: So Gary Anderson is 50?
15: Yeah.
17: Jeez, that was quite an achievement for Gary, wasn't it?
15: Adrian, who is the oldest of these three? Stephen Cluxton, Roger Federer, or Zlatan Ibrahimovic?
13: Oh, that's just a straight question. Who's the oldest, right?
15: Yeah.
17: Can't overcomplicate them for you, Adrian.
13: Cluxton, Zlatan, or Roger?
17: That's what he said.
16: Yeah. Correct.
13: I bet there's almost nothing between them. So.
15: There never was.
13: None of them are 40 yet. And they're all probably in their... Are they all 39?
16: I mean, you're not getting any more hints.
13: 38, 39. The temptation is to go for Roger Federer. But...
17: Hold fire, Stephen. Hold fire. Don't respond.
15: What is your final answer?
13: I'm going to go with... I think what is in my mind the least likely option, and it's the reason I'm going to go for it. Zlatan Ibrahimovic.
15: No, always go with your first answer, Adrian. It's Federer.
13: Damn it.
15: You're right, there is not much between them. They were all born in 1981. Federer was born in August, Zlatan was born in October, and Cluxton was born in December.
17: Oh,
15: we're all 39.
13: Couldn't apply any logic to that. I couldn't cycle
17: same,
13: through
17: exact
13: my...
17: Exact same age as myself. And look at all I have achieved.
16: Which one is?
17: All three of them.
16: When are you born?
17: November.
16: All right, so you're actually technically nearly the baby of the group when he Cluxton.
17: Nearly.
16: Imagine Cluxton. How great a career Cluxton might have had if he'd been born in January 1982. Could have really been something, made something of himself.
15: Yeah, terrible GEA birthday, actually, now that you say it. Maybe that's why he was putting goals. Round three is the stats of the Six Nations round. With only one game left to play, the 2021 Six Nations is almost in the books. And in this round, I'm going to give you a statistic category. And all you've got to do is name a player who is in the top five for that stat. That's all I need, top five. Sure. Can you name any of the players in the top five when it comes to meters made in the 2021 Six Nations?
16: Top five meters made. I'm going to go with... Louis Rees-Samet?
15: No, incorrect.
17: Oh, really?
19: That's what I would have gone with.
15: The top five.
17: Louis Rees-Samet.
15: James Lowe is number one. Elliot Daly, Doohan van der Merwe, Monty Ioane, and Brice Doolan. They're the top five when it comes to meters made. Nathan?
17: Really? Did Rhys Samet not have one run that was longer than James Lowe in the entire tournament?
15: Clearly not. The statistics do not lie. Nathan, can you name any of the players in the top five when it comes to tackles made in the 2021 Six Nations?
17: Mara Toje?
15: No, not Mara Toje.
16: Tipperick.
15: Tipperick, Faletau, Alan Wynne-Jones, Paul Willemse, and Luca Beege sleeps with the fishes. That was the top five. Question three for you, Adrian. Can you name any of the players in the top five when it comes to carries in the 2021 Six Nations?
13: I can give you the top two, and I can tell you exactly, for bonus points, how many carries they have. Oh, sorry. No. Actually, this is... I could give you the accuracy before the final round. But anyway, let's do away with the flim-flam. Top of the list is CJ Stander.
15: Correct.
16: You know that, CJ.
13: Robbie Henshaw's number two.
15: Henshaw's number three now.
13: Oh, he was downgraded.
15: Faletau is number two. Sebastian Negri is four. And Matt Fagerson completes the top five.
16: Touch your screen there, Adrian.
13: Chin.
15: Adrian Barry, 2 points after the first few rounds.
16: Am I the only one that's suspicious?
13: Listen, sorry for doing my homework.

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1: 37. 37, Adrian?
2: 24.
1: Yeah.
3: Jer? 39.
1: 39. Jer has come closest. It's 40.
3: Oof. Boom.
1: Nathan, you do pick up 1 point here, so you're off the mark. Let's run through these. Rachel Blackmore won road six winners at Cheltenham. Yeah. Ireland had 23 in total.
3: Oh.
1: Pep has won six trophies with Manchester City. He's won two Premier Leagues, one FA Cup and three Carabao Cups. And DJ Carey won five All-Irelands as a Kilkenny player, which brings your total to 40. As I say, Jerry, you're now on 4 points after an additional two. Adrian, you stay on 2 points. And Nathan, you're trailing on 1 point.
4: What's Jerry on?
1: Four. So still,
4: four,
1: still
4: very two, much
2: I can catch him, Nathan. Don't worry about it. You're out of it, but I can catch him.
4: What about Jerry's new rules of the person who's last starts first?
1: Our winner tonight will be decided in the round that separates the
2: mentioned quiet.
1: The Robbie Henshaw from the Robbie from Arsenal Fan TVs. It's the no theme in particular, ridiculously easy rapid fire round. The score you get in this round will be added to your score in the previous round, and there will be 40 seconds for everyone to answer from the same set of questions. We're going to start with Jer, then on to Adrian, then on to Nathan. If you get a question correct, I'll keep asking you questions until you get one wrong. You know the drill. Jer, are you ready?
3: Yeah.
1: Your 40 seconds starts now. Name the Atalanta manager.
3: Pass.
1: Too long. Gasparini. Collingwood's Aisling Sheridan is from which county, Adrian?
2: Tipperary.
1: No, Cavan. Who are the reigning Community Shield champions, Nathan?
4: Arsenal.
1: Correct. In what year did Jim Gavin win his first All-Ireland as Dublin manager?
4: 2013.
1: Correct. What is the southernmost stand in Croke Park?
4: Davin.
1: Correct. In what year did the USA last host the World Cup?
4: 1994.
1: Correct. Deshaun Watson is a quarterback for which NFL franchise?
4: Saints.
1: No, Houston Texans. Sonny O'Sullivan won her Olympic silver medal over what distance?
4: You there? Haven't started, so there's no
3: 5,000 meters.
1: 5,000 meters, which is correct, which brings you back to four. Nathan got to 1, 4,
2: two, each.
1: Three.
2: Four each.
1: No, Nathan finished on three.
4: I finished on four.
2: No, it's four. Four each.
4: I got to five.
2: It's four each.
4: I got to five, and then I went back to four.
2: I've been taking the score here. It's four each.
4: Yeah, so have I.
3: Listen, Adrian.
1: Sorry, I apologize. No, you're right. It is four.
4: Yes.
1: Nathan is on four. Jer is on four.
4: Oh, but you would have screwed me over there now if Adrian wasn't there to back me up.
2: Jer, go and beat him. Go and beat him in properly in out of time.
1: We can't beat him
2: at the moment otherwise.
1: We didn't play the music. I knew. I took my time and it is four all, so we have a tie break.
4: Well, what I'd like to do is go back and check the timer and should Gilroy have got that last question?
2: No, he should have done, yeah.
3: Oh, yeah, he started.
1: And I always finish if I start.
3: He took about 7 minutes over the Houston Texans. Like, Deshaun Watson is literally the most famous.
4: Who's the Atlanta manager?
2: Come on, get on with it. Tiebreak. Let's go.
1: Okay.
3: I actually should have. In retrospect, you're correct. I should have cheated the way you would have done it.
1: Nathan, do you want to go first or second here?
4: Oh, second.
1: How many Ireland caps does Rob Kearney have, Jer?
3: Hang on, he doesn't get to pick if he goes first or second.
1: It's in the coin toss here.
4: Coin toss.
1: Nathan.
3: Here. How many Ireland caps does Rob Kearney have?
4: Ireland. Remember, played fullback. Good looking. Pretty tanned.
3: 99.
1: Nathan.
4: 98.
1: Rob Kearney has 95 Ireland caps.
4: Yes! Come on! Yes!
1: Wow. Let's get the music for Nathan Murphy.
4: Come on, give me the music!

0: distance.
1: Still comes out as the champ.
2: What can you say?
1: What a comeback. What a comeback.
3: I can't listen to this. I'm out of here.
1: That was a thing of beauty.
2: You don't need an invite here, Nathan, but take it away. The floor is yours.
1: Well, listen, I'm used to success, so this isn't something that will leave a mark in my day. It's just me and you, Owen.
2: Everybody else has left the Zoom building. Congratulations to you, Nathan Murphy.
1: If you're going to walk off properly.
2: Exactly.
1: Which these guys don't know how to do.
2: And please leave your Zoom mic on. Nathan, thank you for joining us. Thank you to Jer and Adrian as well. We're back here on OTBAM next Friday morning with the next Crappy Quiz. See you then.
3: Chris Martin.
2: Oh, you're kidding me.
1: September.
4: Kyle Lafferty.
3: Are you joking me?
4: Is that right?
1: I know. Is that right?
4: Anybody else?
5: Leishman.
3: Like, that is one of the most stupid questions.
1: Darius Vassell?
4: Seriously, you all need to just stay quiet. This is getting really annoying doing this quiz.
1: What is going on here?
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0: Okay, good morning. Off the ball breakfast here on a Friday morning. Mick McCarthy in. The man that I was let in today. My day of jubilation after Aston Villa's 4-0 win over Nottingham Forest last night. Europa League final, here we come. Delighted to be joined, as always, by Enda and Dara. How you doing, lads?
1: Good.
2: How's it going?
1: Not as good as you, but...
0: No. And Keith Tracy, good morning to you.
3: Morning, lads. How are we?
0: You had your day of jubilee in here on Wednesday morning. You wore your Arsenal hoodie. I decided I could do likewise this morning. The bar was set. And I think
1: set.
0: Met, yeah?
3: Yeah, but I'm having more than just a day. I'm still on cloud nine. Until West Ham going torn is over on Sunday, I'm going to be flying high.
0: A game you can hear live and off the ball with one Keith Tracy on commentary, I believe.
3: I thought I'd better take my Arsenal top off before the game rolls
0: around. That's fair enough. Yeah, there are a few West Ham fans out there. Let's have a quick look at what's coming up on this morning's show. We will be going through the papers, which are now in the next couple of minutes. We're going to have Roscommon legend Donny Smith on the line. Roscommon looking for their first Connacht title since 2019, when Donny would have been playing against Galway this weekend. We look ahead to what's been a really interesting year for Roscommon so far. And at 8:45 or so, we will have Quinny in to talk about the Ireland-Wales game this weekend, of course, and about Munster, of course, who play Connacht this week, and some interesting comments from Clayton McMillan. We'll mention them when we go through the papers in a couple of minutes. And after 9 o'clock, then we will have Rachel Sheehan in for all the latest on LGFA and Camogie, and of course, a new pair of shorts that actually might sound trivial, but is actually an unbelievable new development in the apparel of basically the first pair of shorts that were designed for women, and it is a game changer for women's football and Camogie players. So we'll hear more about that after 9 o'clock this morning. But let's get to the top of the show, the start first talking point, lads. Look, I mean, normally I couldn't legitimately do this, but I think I actually can start with Villa last night. I was saying this, Keith, the power of sport and what it can do for you, and you'll understand this, right? So on Sunday last week, the two loves of my life in a sporting sense are the Clare Hurlers and Aston Villa football team. And I watched Clare getting absolutely hammered by Limerick, really disconsolate day, turned on Villa later on, you know, kind of not even too worried about it. Put in possibly the worst display they've put in under Unai Emery, save Spurs, which is a problem all in itself, you would say. And I'm just like, I hate sport. I just don't want to do this anymore. Why? It takes too much out of me. I'm just down. I'm down as a person. And then on Wednesday night, I put on the under-20s hurling Munster semi-final where Clare beat Cork in a thriller, but a really, really good performance. I just got a little bit lifted. I was like, you know, there's a future in this, you know. And then last night, Villa literally put the opposite performance in to what they did last Sunday. They were at it from minute one. They attacked brilliantly. They won all the 50-50 balls all the way through the game and were just put in the type of performance that makes you believe in Unai Emery again. Not that we ever doubted, of course. But, you know, it's amazing how quickly you can turn around. The endurance of sport to just keep you coming back and back and getting you. That positivity will always come back to you.
3: Do you think it was the right decision now for Emery to go a little bit on their strength on the weekend against Spurs? Because I know the Villa fans weren't happy at all after the result, but given what's happened last night, you're prepared to go, yeah, right decision to not, you know, give up on the Spurs game, but to prioritise last night over Spurs.
0: I was fine with the team selection last week. I think that's an understandable thing. I think it would take a massive collapse and also a confluence of events where other teams win games are not expected to, for Villa not to get in the top five now at this stage, right? So you can understand putting the league to one side and concentrating on Forest. The issue I think Villa fans had was the team that you did put out there didn't seem to try a leg. And they didn't, there was no sense that, like, you know, they were fighting for places for next Thursday. There was no sense that there was any kind of momentum. And yeah, it was just the performance, really. It was the, like, not creating an attack until, I don't know, like halfway through the second half. They barely came out their own half. See, and you're just like, what's going on here? Like,
3: I think this is why being, and I think Unai Emery, I'm delighted for him. Obviously, being an Arsenal fan, I thought he got a raw deal at Arsenal. And
0: yeah, you're one of the few, actually. We've said that before.
3: I thought that Arsenal team he had was bang average. And I thought he'd done okay. I don't think he did poorly. I don't think he set the world on fire. I thought he did okay. But when you look at Villa's performance on the weekend, you could tell that those players were getting put out to think we're wrapping the other players in cotton wool, and that was the performance they gave. Like, well, we're not really here because the manager wants us to start. It's, we're just biding time. But when you look at Mikel Arteta plays Miles Lewis-Skelly centre midfield against Fulham, and you're thinking, well, he's only in there because Zubimendi and Rice are a little bit tired and he's filling a gap. Mm. Yeah, the Atletico Madrid semi-final second leg comes around and Arteta's, I believe his words were, I'm really sorry, but I'm starting the same lads as I did against Fulham.
0: Yeah.
3: So there's always a chance. There's always a chance that the manager says, yeah, you weren't in my plans originally, but my God, you were really, really good on the weekend. And there always has to be a carrot. There always has to be. And I was always one of those players that mentally, if you told me, play well, Keith, on the weekend and you're in, if it was a reserve game, I think it doesn't matter what I do today, I'm not getting in. But given what Arteta did with Lewis Skelly, there's always a way in. And I thought the Villa players looked like they weren't really motivated for it. They had eyes on bigger things. But there is a European final to look forward to now. So I think that will be forgotten about pretty quickly.
0: For sure. You're a big fan of John McGinn. Got the two goals last night.
3: Love him. Absolutely love him. He's a player that, these players that, I wouldn't call him particularly quick. I wouldn't say he's particularly good on the ball. He can see a pass, he can do all that type of stuff, but more often than not, when John McGinn gets the ball, there's somebody breathing down his neck. Not like a David Silva who just floats into lovely little pockets of space and you can't get near him. You will be able to get near him, but he uses his arse as a weapon so well. And you get taught this as a young player in academies. You know, you do a thing called King of the Castle where everybody has a ball and you've got to go and kick somebody else's out and so on and so forth till the last person is standing. That's, you get used to shielding the ball with your body. And my God, I just wouldn't want to tackle the man. And he seems to be really composed and he's finishing now with two lovely finishes last night. And I've said it for probably 2 years now, I think he's one of the most underrated players in the Premier League because he's not all, you know, 50-yard pass, 50-yard dyak, free kick into the top corner. But have a look at the amount of times he'll take the ball on his own 18-yard box under pressure and won't lose it. Mm. He's a player that you can trust, and it hasn't been, it's been a gradual rise, Championship, Premier League. I think he's a brilliant, brilliant player, and I think the Villa fans take them to his heart. I think he's a wonderful player and a brilliant captain as well, and somebody that all young lads can look up to and think, that's somebody I want to be my role model.
0: Yeah, and funnily enough, he's never been better. Mm. Like, he's never been more important to Villa when they went through an awful run of form when he had a hamstring injury that thankfully wasn't too bad a couple of months ago, and they just rely on him so much at the moment, and he just does everything. You see it last night, like his workout, the right winning corners from nothing with three lads around him, and just smart footballer, a really smart footballer. And he said something after the game that was kind of interesting, and Andy, you were talking about the nearliness of Celtic not paying another 500 grand for him to get him when he left for Hibs, but he said that like his journey is like Steve Bruce telling him he could play in England, then Dean Smith telling him he could play in the Premier League, then Steven Gerrard making him captain. Now, in fairness, he had an awful run of form under Gerrard, which was, but Gerrard made him a leader, and then Emery's brought him now to that next level again, like, you know, where hopefully he'll be lifting a European Cup for Villa, in a couple of weeks' time. So, he's had an unbelievable journey. One other player I want to talk about, and we'll talk about Forrest then in a second, was, Ollie Watkins, because obviously the World Cup is looming as well, and he wasn't, I think rightly, anywhere near the squad. It looked like he had slipped down to kind of fifth or sixth position.
1: It's doing good though, I think.
0: He might only bring two strikers, like, you know, Harry Kane plus one, an actual out and out nine. But his form since then has got better and better. But last night, I thought his movement for the goal was really, really good. But his overall play, he's just back at that level again where you were thinking a couple of years ago Arsenal might go and get him, or he's just found that rhythm in his game again. And I just, do you know what, getting a couple of tap-ins sometimes is all you need, because he was getting stuck in one-on-one situations where you knew he wasn't going to score and the rest of his game was suffering as well. I thought he was brilliant last night.
3: I agree. I thought he was brilliant. I think Unai Emery has improved Ollie Watkins again. I look at Ollie Watkins and I look at most English strikers these days and I feel a little bit sorry for them if their name is not Harry Kane, because there's only one striker starting up front for England.
0: 100%, and it's a battle to get on the plane to back like, up Harry Kane.
3: If you're like, going as a striker and your name is not Harry Kane, you're going as a number two, and you're going to be doing, you know, when there's a game on whatever during the week and the next day everybody's cooling down, you're the the one doing the running, and you're looking at Harry thinking, I'm not getting in. It doesn't matter. It must be such a difficult place to be. But if Harry Kane gets injured, I was listening to Glenn Hoddle talk about this on a podcast during the week. You know, England's chances dramatically fall without Harry Kane in that team. And we can sit here and say their strength and depth and this and that and the other. Ollie Watkins in for Harry Kane is not the same thing. And I take your point, Mick. Ollie Watkins has been brilliant. I thought Buendia has gone to another level under Emery's feet last night for the first goal. Were unbelievable. I didn't see him being that good. When I was watching Buendia at Norwich, I thought they
0: spent a lot of money on him, and it was a big risk.
3: To be fair, the money they spent, I thought, I'm not sure. I'm really not sure. But Buendia seems to be unlocked under Unai Emery as well and getting that little bit better. And I think that's, you know, you can look at results and performances and, you know, what Emery has done with Villa. But getting individual players to the next level, I think, is something that all top managers have to do, and Emery seems to be able to do it quite easily.
0: Yeah. What about Forrest then? Like, Andy Reid was talking on TV last night about the amount of injuries they have, and it's like, it's not an excuse, but I do need to mention it. But you had like three of their top players sitting on the bench and obviously not usable. Yeah. Larry, you were talking about, like, everyone would have seen Morgan Gibbs-White's face, like the fact that he was even on the bench.
1: I think it
0: seems almost irresponsible, didn't it?
1: Yeah, I think it's crazy. I think it's a crazy decision. It was very unlikely to ever play that game, but to be on the bench, there are certain things that have to happen. He has to be passed fitness wise, and he clearly was not in any shape to play that game. He had two black eyes and obviously the stitched wound going across his forehead, and it's like irresponsible even to have him on the bench. And God forbid if they were going into that game the last 10 minutes and it was 1-1, they felt like they needed a Morgan Gibbs-White to come on. Don't put that in the manager's hands. I'm not saying they would have put him on, but like, that shouldn't even be a conversation. I thought it was crazy. Can I actually talk about, I want to talk about, we've been chatting about it a bit over the last week or so, like the, not even the resurrection of number nines, it's like number nines kind of discovering themselves again and like finding a place in football, especially in English football again, like Ollie Watkins scoring goals like he should, Calvert-Lewin as well, another one. Gyökeres last couple of games has actually started to figure out what his role is. Like, you don't have to do too much. I suppose with a player like Harry Kane, it creates this kind of idea that, you know, your striker has to be offering you so much more than just goals. You don't really.
0: Yeah, the ball needs to stick to you, Keith, though, doesn't it? Like, that's the main, and that's what Gyökeres has done better in the last few games than he did before. And then the goals kind of come, don't they? That gives you confidence.
3: But like Harry Kane dropping deep and linking the play and doing all that lovely stuff is great, and it is a bonus in terms of a centre forward. But the other extreme to that is Erling Haaland, who doesn't really get involved in that and just, you know, scores goals for you. I think everybody wants a hybrid, somebody that can do a little bit of both. But as a winger, whenever I came inside and I had a number nine who would face up and be a target man, I mean, it's the easiest thing in the world just to roll a ball into a big centre forward's feet and get some penetration in behind. He pinched the centre half. I mean, I did it with John Parkin, whose nickname was obviously the Beast. It was brilliant playing with players like that. But yeah, Gyökeres is somebody, like, people keep telling me he's not an elite striker and he's not the answer for Arsenal. I think he's been absolutely fine, and I think his performances are getting better and better. And that out ball, when you're undercut, when you're under pressure and you just chip it into the channel and he backs into centre halves, wins free kicks, I think that's a brilliant out ball. And so much of modern football is, well, when they have it, we'll press. How do you take that press away? Chip it over their heads. It's a really easy thing to do, but people are always reluctant. We want to prove we can play through the press. Just get it up to that big man and play from there.
0: Is he actually playing any better, or are they just using him a bit more? I feel like there was all that talk, and it's hard to know whether any of it's true, that the Arsenal players didn't really trust him or certainly weren't using him enough anyway. Whereas against Atleti the other night, like, it did feel like that they were happy to use Gyökeres as a player in the build up, I suppose, and in that hold up kind of way, and he's just a lot more involved, and he seems like he's well able to do it.
2: I think it all just depends on who's actually playing with him. Like, I'd love to see the statistics behind how many times Eze, Saka, Gyökeres were all on the pitch together, because that's sort of the element that's freeing up Gyökeres, because instead of having to come into that space where the number 10 players to get the ball. Eze is there between the lines to receive it. And that opens up Bakayosaka to out wide, which opens up the defence a little bit more for Gyökeres to get in behind. So I think the lineup Arsenal has impacted Gyökeres quite a bit, because he's had to do stuff that he's not particularly good at, and then also the complementary players around him probably didn't really help. But I think he, like Keith said, he's fine. And like, everyone put so much onus on stats and goals and assists and everything so far, and in current football it means so much. But if you score any amount of goals in a title winning season, you've played a role. And I know you have to play a bigger role if there's a bigger price tag, but if we get to the end of the season, Arsenal win the league and they're in the Champions League final, regardless of whether they win that, if Gyökeres has 15 goals to his name in the Premier League, that's
3: a great season.
0: And he's scored them now. Where the form has been patchy and they've needed to be scraping out goals, your striker's been getting the goals. I think that's a win.
2: He's also been accused of being a flat track bully a bit this season. And look, the numbers do back that up. He has scored against the weaker sides, but again, to be a title-winning side, you also need to score your goals against the weaker sides. So if he's doing that, and if somebody else is getting the goals against the tougher sides, then
3: I think there's going to be a natural evolution in the play as well. When you think of Arsenal's wingers, if it's Trossard on the left and Saka on the right, Trossard generally won't go down the wing and run away from anybody. Saka has the ability to run away from people around the outside, but will generally come inside. Fulham on last weekend, when they crossed the ball into the box, Gyökeres looked really, really dangerous. Scored two goals, looked an absolute handful. But like I say, the Arsenal wingers like to come inside. The amount of times I see Rice and Zubimendi, even Odegaard, with that straight ball into his feet, and they think, I don't really want to play it. I do think there's a little bit of a trust issue in there, but he's getting better all the time, and this is his fourth season in the Premier League. I think his ceiling is really, really high. And yeah, I'm absolutely delighted with him. And if you look at Saka's numbers, all the wingers and couple of the midfielders in terms of Rice and Zubimendi, even Odegaard, if they can get up near double figures next season, Arsenal will be absolutely flying with their defensive solidity. They've got everything they need.
0: What did you make of the other semi-final Wednesday night?
3: I never thought it was going to be another classic as the first leg was. I'm terrified of PSG. I mean, it's some of the things they've done over the last 2 years. I haven't ever seen a team go to Anfield and just play without pressure and just play without that edginess coming in. I mean, every time you listen to the United ex-players on podcasts, and Gary Neville, Roy Keane, they talk about going to Anfield and it feeling different and it feels like the crowd are on top of you. PSG weren't having any of that. Just not having absolutely any of it. And you just keep batting these English teams off. I personally do still think the Premier League is the best league in the world, but I think PSG are the best team. Obviously, there's no other real French teams that you'd be afraid of, but PSG doing what they're doing. Like Marquinhos 1v1 with Luis Diaz. Imagine being Marquinhos and the manager telling you, look, you're playing centre-half, but when they get the ball, I want you to go and stand on that absolutely rapid Colombian.
0: Mm.
3: Really, me? Yeah, you.
0: And he's pushing on.
3: And he was excellent.
0: Yeah.
3: Absolutely excellent. So yeah, I'm delighted for Luis Enrique as well. He's a manager that whenever he talks, I find myself getting really into what he's saying. And he seems very, a brilliant manager, very well. He can motivate people very well. And even the Ousmane Dembele slapping him on the wrist last season and getting the tune out of him, Caravatskelia. Like, the work rate of the wingers he has is absolutely next level. And Bayern Munich, very, very good team, but I'm delighted they got knocked out because we've avoided the Harry Kane narrative now of Bayern Munich winning 1-0.
0: And you know what? The revenge for last year's semi-final, I think, is probably... It might not be a bigger talking point, but it's a better one. Like, it's a better storyline going into the thing than former Spurs player playing against Arsenal.
1: Saka mentioned it, well, not directly, but alluded to it in his post.
0: Is that what he was talking about?
1: Yeah, I think so,
0: Victor Richards, yeah.
2: You assume so, yeah. Can I give you a mad Marquinhos stat?
0: Yeah.
2: Just because Keith mentioned him there. He has started just 9 League One games since February. Played 90, a grand total of 90 domestic minutes since the middle of February. And he has started all 14 or 14 of 16 Champions League games.
0: He's just
2: a Champions League specialist for PSG at the minute. The Athletic had that up.
0: Pacho beside him, like, it sounds like a player you would have played with, a Bell player.
3: Pacho,
0: Pancho. Pacho O'Neill or something like that, you know. But
3: that was a Pancho, but not a Pacho,
0: Pancho
2: version. What would be his real name? I also have a really, really interesting Unai Emery stat if you want to throw it out.
0: We'll resort back to
2: that. So, Unai Emery has managed 46% of Europa League finals since 2014. He has managed, he's reached six finals, four different clubs, 13 seasons. Sevilla did 2014, 2015, 2016, Arsenal 2019, Villarreal in 2021, and Aston Villa in 2026. He's won four out of the five.
1: That's the thing as well. He's reached a bunch of them, but he's won most of them as well.
2: Yeah.
1: That's a pretty important stat.
3: It's
1: well.
3: Easy to be blindsided by the final coming up and the success that Emery's had in the European trophies. They were floating near relegation zone when he first came in. Mm-hmm. So not just domestically and not just in Europe, he's improving Villa all over the place.
0: You were on with us the night. It was Nathan was presenting, and it was I was dragged into studio because Villa had got beaten by Fulham, and it was a Steven Gerrard, like it had all gone to hell. And I remember specifically talking about John McGinn being like turned into this player that was like ironically cheered when he was taken off after 60 minutes because it was so his form was so bad that you couldn't believe he was still playing, and it was like this hero of Villa Park was turning into an almost laugh figure. And it's just like what Emery has done, and I think they were outside a relegation zone on goal difference that night. It was in like October. It was very early in the season, but they had collapsed. And for what he's done since then to go to, I think, seventh that first year, with half a season, got into the Conference League, finished fourth the year after, Champions League now, it looks like 2 years out of three, European football 4 years in a row, and possibly, hopefully, a Europa League, trophy at the end of it. Like, it is a remarkable turnaround. They haven't spent nothing, Villa, but they've been fairly tied. And this isn't, weirdly enough, if you look at the starting team, it's not a million miles away from what Dean Smith had two managers ago. Like, it's not a transformed team. They actually have not done well in the transfer market. So it is an unbelievable testament to what a manager can do when they get it right. It's funny, you're talking about, like, how important is the manager now, and you're looking right. What's the top five in the Premier League? It's like Guardiola is the most important person at that club. Arteta is the most important person at that club. Emery certainly is. Michael Carrick might not yet be, but if you look at what's happened, like Amorim was in his own way because of what, in the opposite way, because it obviously was getting so little out of that team.
1: Look at Mainu now, and players like that have completely rejuvenated off the back of Carrick's confidence he's putting them, like
0: 100%. So it's like we can talk down the fact that, like, you know, Chelsea might not see a manager as the most important person at a club, but I don't think you're getting any success unless you have that kind of transformative figure who can take it all on.
3: Yeah, you need somebody that you have a relationship with, and I've said this for God knows how long under Chelsea. They'll buy an awful lot of good players. They'll win a handful of games because they're talented boys, but nobody's going into the dressing room and having a bit of banter because you'll probably be sold in a couple of months. And the turnover is, the business model is just not right. Nobody gets success like that. And, you know, I'm sure the American owners will come back at me and say, well, financially, we've done this, that, or the other. That's great, but football isn't ran like that. It's weighed in trophies, and if you're Chelsea, won the Champions League a handful of years ago, should be doing an awful lot better with what they have. And at the minute, I'd go as far to say they're an absolute laughing stock, to be honest. When Liam Rossignol came in, the sort of stuff he was coming across with, I mean, what were he, 5-0 down in the European game, and he's handing on notes to Garnacho. What on earth could that have said? Would have made that give any credence to anything. He'd have read that and gone, what's he on about? Let's just go home. And then the respect the ball stuff, Enzo getting thrown out of the team when he said he'd love to live in Madrid one day, Cucurella then coming out and giving out about the hierarchy, but there's no punishment for that. It just seemed a little bit all over the place. And I know football has moved on since I was playing, but the manager, coach, whatever you want to call them, whatever the modern day title is, they're the most important people in the building.
0: Yeah.
3: They can bring everybody together, or they can divide everybody.
0: But even when you tell stories of your career, and obviously you would have had a lot of managers, I feel like there's two people on either end, like in, say, Eddie Howe and Sean Dyche for you, say, who you would look at in terms of their influence on you, two different ways, you know what I mean? One negative, one positive. But it was all about what they were bringing. You couldn't thrive under the style of one of them, and the other one got the most out of you. But, like, you're in the same dressing room, the same team. It was all about that one figure. Like,
3: yeah, no, you're right. But ultimately, the difference between how I went about it and how Sean Dyche and Eddie Howe went about it with me was I felt when I was playing football for Burnley under Eddie Howe, I had to prove him wrong. Like, he didn't think I was a good player. Whereas Sean Dyche, I felt everybody else didn't think of as a good player, but he thought he was, and I was trying to prove him right. Mm. And ultimately, if you have a manager that thinks you're this and that and tells you to your face, I love you, son, if you lose that belly, you'll be the first name on my team sheet, you start to believe it and get into it. But if the other manager is saying, well, you need to lose that, I'm not sure you'll ever do, I'm not sure you'll get into this team, I'm not sure why we signed you, son, you start thinking, well, I'm not going to run through brick walls for you.
2: Mm. Yeah.
3: And honestly, managers are the most important people. And I've always gravitated to the nuts and bolts of football clubs. I've always had relationships with the boot men. I've always had relationships with the tea ladies, with the chefs. That's where you get the inner workings of the club. But the manager, when you go and speak to these people, the chefs, the boot cleaners, the people who do the laundry, you'll get a flavour for what the manager is really like, because they will tell you what he's like when he deals with them. And yeah, the managers are of utmost importance, and I think a lot of people get that wrong these days.
0: Yeah.
2: It's sort of the Yankification of football, though, isn't it? Like, it has happened.
0: General manager, it genuinely is.
2: Yeah. They think that the general manager, the sporting director, is God now. And I'm not saying that it doesn't have merits, and it's also the statification of football as well. They look at, you know, player, you know, styles, and, you know, does his style suit our style of play, and, you know, does he have the right characteristics? It's almost like you're playing a video game now. Mm. And it does have success with clubs like, you know, Brighton have obviously done it. There are clubs across Europe that have done it and have had success. But if you look at it, it's always the mid-sized teams. That it's always like a team that can do better than they're currently doing, but they have, and they're doing it on a limited budget. I think if you look at across at the Champions League, you need that manager as God model.
0: Like Chelsea trying to take Brighton's model suggests that you can just do the same thing on a bigger level.
2: Exactly.
0: And I think it's fairly
2: and
0: close.
2: The question is, like, you're Chelsea, why are you acting like Brighton? You know what I mean? Yeah. And we were chatting to Graham Hunter yesterday about PSG and Luis Enrique, and he said Luis Enrique went into the club and they said, you have full control. The sporting director will work with you, but you have full control, and he has full control over everything. And that's what Fergie worked with.
3: Yeah.
2: That's what Pep works with. All the biggest managers with the biggest clubs
3: always have full
2: control.
3: Is that why Chelsea can't get a top draw manager now? Is because they won't give the keys to a manager. They're going to say, you're yes man, basically, and you're going to get dictated to from the top. So it's going to be a manager who wants to prove himself on the next level rather than somebody who has already done that.
0: It just seems so. Like, there was talk of Xabi Alonso as soon as the Chelsea job came in. It's like, oh, Liverpool would want to make a decision quick because he could go to Chelsea. And I remember saying to a few people, and they just started laughing. I was like, why would he do that? That's like, after going to Real Madrid, which is the exact same situation, why would you go and your next job be Chelsea? Because he won't get a third chance.
3: Yeah.
0: You can't take a risk on Chelsea. You just couldn't take a risk
3: There's no power. The manager of Chelsea has no power, because every lad you're coming in, and if somebody doesn't play well, or you have to discipline somebody, or you need to have an honest chat, the fella you're chatting to probably has an 8-year deal in his back pocket.
0: Yeah.
3: So they're like, what are you going to say? Look, come on, you need to do this, that, or the other. You'll be gone before I am, mate.
2: And you're taking all the heat for the sporting director's work.
0: Yeah.
2: Well, you're the front man for somebody else's work. Well, so
0: it seems to me the perfect thing is, say like Emery, like, for example, like, everything runs through with him at Villa, but he's not doing it on his own, because you do have to say that the game has moved on. They can't be responsible for all recruitment. They can't be organising the buses and, you know, like the full on Ferguson control can't be there. But the manager needs to be the central point of it, the way Pep is, the way Emery is. And, like, Emery has been linked with two jobs constantly, which is Manchester United and Real Madrid. And he should, in theory, go to either one of them. But I just think he'd really, really, he'd lose what he has.
3: Yeah.
0: And it'd be very hard to do what he does without all of that control, because the best managers are control freaks, let's face it. Like, they just are.
3: Yeah.
0: Klopp was the same. Klopp had to fight for that at Liverpool, you know, and he, you know, all the boys left because they thought they weren't getting a look in, and then Klopp left and they all came back in, and then they won the title. So I don't want to say they're all a disaster, but this year's transfers certainly didn't work out.
3: Hypothetically, if Emre did go into Real Madrid, I wouldn't see that ending well at all, because I don't think they need a tactician in Madrid. I think they need somebody just to get a hold of all the egos.
0: They need just Ancelotti for the rest of the time.
3: I've seen Emre get a little bit agitated in press conferences, but he doesn't look like he has a switch in him. Like, oh God. And I think that's what them Real Madrid players need, rather than somebody to go out and get the tactics board and try and tweak everything.
0: What did you think of Real Madrid, the story of the fight between Tchouameni and Valverde? Valverde in with a traumatic brain injury. They hear we're hoping that's just like a concussion, but hit his head off the table.
2: Hit his head accidentally off the table.
0: A very nice dressing room has been pointed out to me, actually, when you see the pictures.
2: He released Barcelona, or actually, sorry, when you mentioned that, Barcelona were trolling Real Madrid yesterday. They posted a photo of their players kind of like joking and training, and with the caption, one big happy family, which I thought was a nice little bit of trolling from the Barcelona admin. But Valverde actually released a statement saying that all of this has been blown out of proportion, is essentially what he's saying, that he had a disagreement, and during the argument, he accidentally hit his head off the table, causing a small cut on his forehead. I don't know how high the table needs to be to accidentally hit your head off
0: a small cut.
2: Listen.
0: I don't know.
2: Any scraps in your day, Keith?
3: It's extremely common in professional football for fights to break out in dressing rooms, in pitches while you're training. One of the best, I say best, but had a really good outcome for everybody else in the squad. I was training for Burnley, and I think it was pre-season. It must have been pre-season because it was an 11v11 and we wouldn't generally do that type of stuff unless it was a Friday. But I was playing on the right wing and somebody chipped the ball over the defence's head and it was just going out of play. So I turned me back, and as I turned back around, there was a little bit of commotion, and all of a sudden it became clear that one player had headbutted another player and busted his nose, and there was claret everywhere. So Sean Dyche's reaction was to the player who threw the headbutt had to pay for the whole Burnley squad to go up to St Andrews for the weekend. He had to pay for the round of golf for everybody, everybody's accommodation, and he had to pay for the first round that night as well. Really expensive.
0: That's expensive. I was going to say, less, for a footballer.
3: It worked out because I was fairly close with the fella who threw the headbutt, and we sat down together and tried to work out whether it was a cumulative to 2 weeks' wages or not, and it was just under. And I think Sean Dyche had weighed it up and thought, will I do him 2 weeks' wages, or will I try and get some value out of two weeks' wages? And that's exactly what he's did. And the two players in question went on to be very good friends again.
0: When a club finds a player, so I always just thought that was a weird thing that they were just able to do. And then you see it in that it's like it's in players' charts and stuff like that. That goes into a kid. Like, I presume the club doesn't just take off wages of a player because they got a red card or whatever. Like,
3: Well, it depends what the card is saying, for.
0: Does it not go somewhere? Like, sure, the club just can't like withhold money from people like legally.
3: Usually would go into a kitty, but if you get booked for dissent, it comes out of your wages for the English FA. It's £8.
0: Oh, right.
3: Well, it was when I was playing. It was £8 for the yellow. I remember seeing it on the payslip, English FA, £8. £8, all right. £8. I think it might be like 12 or something for a red, but that's the one thing the clubs won't cover. Dissent. If you get booked for dissent, they say they're not covering the tackles. No problem, but dissent, you're on your own.
0: Yeah, but if you get that, like, fine 2 weeks' wages, that's a player kind of agreement thing, is it, rather than something the club are actually doing to you?
3: Well, look, you can go and fight, you can get the PFA involved, but generally the club will weigh all that up beforehand and know whether they have a thing. But I actually got done, Eddie Howe tried to do me 6 weeks' wages. It's the most allowed in the rules of it and all this and that. Now, he ended up going back to Bournemouth about 2 weeks after this, and I was fighting it with the PFA and was about to get off it on a loophole, but Sean Dyche came in and just squashed it. And again, that's another reason he got me on side. He said, look, that was under the other manager, nothing to do with me, so clean slate. But 6 weeks' wages was a...
1: 6 weeks is mad.
2: That's crazy.
3: Six weeks was tough.
1: That's insane.
2: Roy Keane had a mad one on the overlap last week. He said that he was once fined, I think he said €250,000 or £250,000 at the time. Or was it 120?
0: 2 weeks' wages.
2: So, literally, like that was it. Like, I think it was for the Haaland situation he got, and then, like, just shows
0: a lot of money back then. And like, he was my
2: because he was even saying, like, even when you're earning that much money, that is a lot of money, regardless of who you are. So,
3: the fines really ramp up around Christmas because the Christmas kitty. So, you leave your jumper out, it's like a €500 fine, you have a water bottle out, or if you walk into the training room with your boots on, fines everywhere. Unbelievable. Right. So, but the kitties would be ridiculous.
2: I experienced that for the first time in Australia. I was playing football out there, and they did fines for the club players. I was little, well, obviously it wasn't to the extent of yours, but it was for little stupid things. Like if you got nutmegged in training, it was a fiver. If you said something stupid during the match, it was a tenner. Like, they had little bits of it. It was absolutely no rules about it. It was just random shit, but it paid for the end of season. Jolly up then, which it was great crack.
1: Did you have a court at the end of the season or anything like that?
3: Well, we used to have it every Friday. It wasn't a court. It was more of, well, yeah, there was a bit of a court. We had a spinning wheel.
1: Like a kangaroo court. Just
3: so
1: like,
3: if you did something wrong, generally there'd be picture evidence as well, because people, you know, got really into it at one point. So if you left your, you'd have a skip that you had to put all your stuff into, your training kit. And if you didn't do it, if it was on the floor, somebody would take a picture.
1: Right.
3: And on Friday morning, you're sitting there in a team meeting and all of a sudden, Keith Tracy didn't put his top in, you're on the back foot. You have to explain yourself. Yeah. But then photo evidence pops up and like the wheel was brilliant. So trivial little things like that, the manager wouldn't want to get involved with a heavy fine, because it's not, you know, the crime doesn't fit the punishment. But you'd spin a wheel and you could get €50 back. So €50 charitable bet. Or you, if you landed on V on the wheel, you'd have to V'd your legs. Like Z, there was a song called Zim Zimmer. And you'd have to dance to that song for a minute, right, if you'd done Z. It was B was the worst. You didn't want to spin on a B. B was boy band. So you'd spin another four times, and the numbers that come up on the wheel, those four squad numbers would come, and you'd create a boy band. Unbelievable. But honestly, it would make you not want to do that stuff. So it wasn't a heavy-handed fine. It was just a little bit of crack. But you sing in front of your mates for a minute, and all of a sudden you're thinking, I'm not doing that again. Don't want to do that.
0: Yeah.
3: There was a lap dance as well.
1: Oh, I think you've talked about this before, yeah.
0: Yeah.
3: One of my fondest memories.
0: We've got 10 minutes left. We haven't even touched the paper yet, Dara. If you want to, we'll leave Aston Villa on. Well, we haven't talked about them in about 15 minutes, but we'll leave it on the Braeburn question.
1: Yeah, we have our very late Braeburn question this week, giving away a €100 voucher. It's a WhatsApp only competition. So answer this question and you win. When was the last time? Well, give me the year, not the match or anything else involved. The year in which Aston Villa last reached a European Cup final. I know you know the answer to this, Mick, but you're not allowed to answer.
0: No, I won't answer. Can I?
1: WhatsApp only.
0: Can I give an extra bit of information, though?
1: Go for it.
0: Against the same nation team as they will be playing in the Europa League final. Okay.
1: Yeah, so Texas 087-9180-180, only WhatsApp.
0: Okay, 087-9180-180. If you want to get any comments in or questions for Keith over the rest of the show, just quickly go through some of the papers today in the Irish Examiner. That old Munster final feeling is back for Fitzgerald. So Cork and Kerry playing this week. Maurice Fitzgerald interviewed there. And probably more interestingly, and we'll be talking to Quinny a little bit later on, Macmillan issues thinly veiled back me or sack me message for Munster. So Clayton Macmillan, we'll be hearing from this a little bit later on. Interesting press conference yesterday where he talked about the support or lack thereof that he might be getting from Munster. He's there till the end of the season, he says, Dara, and we don't know after that.
1: Yeah, he made a comment along the lines of, don't want to misquote him, but it was some things need to change in order for me to feel like I have the backing of the club, which is, you know, pretty... That's
0: it's been a messy situation, and the, like, in fairness, whatever about Munster's performances this year and all, they don't want to be starting again, I don't think, next year.
1: No.
0: So, not great. We'll see how that goes, and we'll talk to Quinny about it. The Daily Telegraph, air we go. And I just put lots of pictures of John McGinn and his celebration that Dara thinks is stupid.
1: No. Jesus, said that in confidence.
0: Oh my God. He didn't know what it was. It is a stupid celebration.
1: I didn't realise it is sentimental.
0: It's his nephew who wears glasses, and he did it for him. And
1: that's lovely.
0: But air we go, because the picture, you got to get a picture of Prince Philip up anytime he's at a match. I have to say, though, Keith, right? They cut to him a lot last night, like far too much. He does kind of come across as a genuine enough fan, though, doesn't he?
3: Yeah, when that second Aston Villa goal went in and the camera panned to him, you could see the celebrations were there. And even, I assume it's his bodyguard in the background was high-fiving him as well. It looked like they were really into it. But, yeah, you have no problem with it. He looks like he's enjoying it, and he's there because he wants to be there, not because, I'm a Villa fan and I need to be seen.
0: He does seem to be a little bit more into it than your average kind of like politician / royal. But I did enjoy towards the end of the game that I don't know who that guy is either, as his minder or his personal secretary or whatever it is, they were singing songs or whatever, and he kind of really got into it and started shouting. And then I could just notice him getting really self-conscious and just kind of stopping, like Philip was going for it, but your man just kind of like went, I've just gone a bit, that was a little bit inappropriate there, I think.
3: Probably got a glimpse of himself on the big screen.
0: Might have, Another one here in the Mirror. That's Gunnar Sting. Fans facing huge bill for Budapest Cup final. That's what's going to happen. Arsenal fans are facing a staggering bill of up to £15,000 to get to the Champions League final. This is the way it is at the moment. It's all of our conversation about the World Cup. I know I looked up tickets for Istanbul, like, in the group stages, just to kind of see, oh, would I do a speculative flight or whatever. And even then, it was like, yeah, it was a bit much. And that's only for Europa League. So you can imagine what Budapest is like. Now, the story going around this week, now, we question its veracity, don't we? Like, it might not be true, but everyone will have seen it at this stage. Arsenal fan, back in like August or September, pure faith, booking.com room in Budapest for £150, delighted with himself, posted up when they qualify on Tuesday night with a very self-satisfied, look what I did. And then we get a message saying that a Spurs fan used the booking number that he posted to cancel the booking.
3: Oh, well played.
1: I didn't see that. Oh, jeez.
3: That's why you don't put your life up on social media.
0: There is questions as to whether you can just use a booking.com reference number to cancel a booking, in which case it could be a hoax by this Spurs fan to suggest that he's done this and actually hasn't, and it's a Photoshop of some kind. But I have to say, I feel you could both feel immensely sorry and like that this is like a terrible act, and also think it's incredibly funny and clever at the same time, and this football rivalry at its very best.
1: Yeah, it's going to that extra length to just get one over Arsenal. In a bad season for Spurs, you're still laughing at him.
0: Yeah. More stuff in the mail here. It's more on Munster, more on John McGinn, but also this is a very interesting story. Probe into Southampton spy caught in a bush. Middlesbrough caught what is thought to be a Southampton first team analyst allegedly recording their training session from a bush in a sensational repeat of the Marcelo Bielsa Spygate furore. An individual was spotted and approached by club staff yesterday morning at Borough's Rockcliffe Park training centre 48 hours before they host Southampton in the Championship playoff semi-final first leg tomorrow afternoon. It's claimed the man deleted video footage and pictures from his mobile phone and refused to identify himself. He then left the site of the training ground and made his way into a nearby Rockcliffe Hall hotel owned by Borough Chairman Steve Gibson before changing clothes in the toilet and leaving.
1: Oh, jeez.
0: It's all fantastic. I've contacted the EFL. I had to leave in the changing in the toilet thing. It's a needless little bit of information that's in that piece, but Spygate's back.
2: Oh, I love it. It happens every couple of years you hear a story like this. Well, it's just like
0: lads in a tree.
2: It doesn't matter.
0: Donegal were up to this for a while.
2: Jimmy Guinness had a man down in a tree there this year, I think, potentially. Jimmy Guinness actually, I think, not to make it all, but
0: allegedly. I don't know what Jim did.
2: He allegedly built a wall around the Donegal train when he came in for his first year. It's great stuff because it's a reminder that no matter how elite sport gets, there's no limit to where human pettiness can drive you.
3: It's an absolute fluff though, isn't it? What are you going to learn in a bush that you don't, like, Southampton have played a whole season in the Championship now.
0: Some of us have had formative years.
3: Whip the laptop out, get the stats book out, get Wii Scout out, do whatever you like.
0: Yeah.
3: You don't
0: there's
3: need to
0: so
3: sit on a bush.
0: There's so much information
3: you
0: there.
3: Really
0: like, yeah,
3: there's nothing that they've gone back with to Southampton have come back with and gone, tell you what, this is what they're going to do.
0: Yeah.
3: They haven't uncovered
0: anything. Are Middlesbrough going to do something in the playoff semi-final that is completely new that they've never done before? Because you have every information of everything that they've ever done on the pitch.
3: Yeah, and they've got
0: and that manager's
3: success.
0: Only been there for a few months anyway.
3: Mm. Yeah, so there's nothing, like, they're not going to come into a diamond in midfield all of a sudden. And I just think it's crazy. And you get the team sheet an hour and 15 minutes, whatever it is, before kickoff. You can generally put the shape together after you get the players involved. Really, you know, and you're running through every scenario as well. If Southampton do this, we're going to do that. If Middlesbrough do that, we're going to do this. It means nothing. It's just silly stuff.
0: It does illustrate, though, how important and how big and how, like, finance-wise, how big these playoffs are and how much they matter, especially for a team like Southampton or whatever who have to bounce back up. And if they don't, they could be stranded and you get into this position where you just don't have the finances to get out of the Championship again. I'm looking forward to these games though. They do have there's such a great history to them, a great energy to them. Those, the Villa West Brom ones, the semi-finals a few years ago were just unbelievable. Obviously we all remember the Leicester Watford, that time as well. Like, you know, but, Hull Millwall tonight's going to be interesting because I don't know if anybody's quite ready for Hull to be back in the Premier League. Although I have to say, I think it'd be a great story for John Egan.
2: Yeah.
0: Given the kind of resurrection of his career, awful like two and a half year injury that he had, he's playing brilliantly again. But Millwall in the Premier League, they weren't too far off automatic promotion.
2: Yeah, it'd be a nice change. I'm not sure many away fans would welcome going to the Den next season in the Premier League, because even now still, have you ever read Eamon Dunphy's diary that he did?
0: Long time ago,
2: the way he describes it is not too dissimilar to what it is currently. So it'll tell you how much things have changed in Millwall. But I think it would be the ultimate robbery of faith if we got Millwall in the Premier League and West Ham go down. I think West Ham, if Millwall stay in the Championship and West Ham do go down, that's a very, very tasty Championship fixture that will have everybody watching. Yeah. So,
1: want to see it in some capacity.
2: Yeah.
0: Yeah. I know, I think it would be interesting. Who do you fancy out of those four? Southampton, to be honest, are probably on the kind of like the biggest upward trajectory, given how they started the season. And obviously there is the Azaz and Manning factor there as well.
3: Yeah, I probably would fancy Southampton. I'd be leaning towards them. But if you were asking me who I want to go up, it would be Millwall. I think it's just putting a cat amongst the pigeons. I played down in Millwall a couple of times in the Den. I mean, that was at a time when Danny Shittu was the captain of Millwall, and he used to stand at the front of the tunnel with no top on and bark like a dog. Honestly, we can laugh now because it is a bit funny, but it's the most intimidating thing I've ever seen in my life.
1: Yeah. When you say bark, you mean like...
3: You're like, woof. Like, just right. As bad as that, but he would torn. The muscles in this fella's back, by the way, as you're standing looking at his back, thinking, well, I'm not walking past him, you walk past him. He was a scaredy, scaredy bloke, and then you come out of the tunnel, and all of a sudden, the wave of abuse hits you. It's a tough place to go and play our football. When people talk about, could you do it in a rainy night in Stoke? Can you do it in Millwall?
0: Yeah.
3: Can you do it in Millwall? And I mean this in a nice way, it's horrible. Absolutely horrible. Nobody wants to play there.
1: As soon as you walk out the tunnel, it starts like the crowd are at you straight away.
0: Players who played for them though talk really well, like highly of it. Like Richie Sadley obviously spent his career there, but like, you know, like he loves Millwall. Like, you know what I mean? It does obviously have this reputation as well, but I don't think that's all there is to the club either. You know what I mean? It's like,
3: no, they've got some lovely little technicians. I'm delighted Barry Bannon left Sheffield Wednesday. Obviously Wednesday are in a really, really, really bad place at the minute. He left for financial reasons, and he's gone to Millwall, and obviously he's in the middle of a playoff push now. So I'm delighted for Barry on a personal level. I don't know. I would back Southampton. I think Millwall will be a step too far. Even Hull, possibly a step too far. And with the Irish lads Southampton have, I'd like them to do.
0: Yeah. All right. Keith's going to stay with us. Thanks a million, lads. 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
9: You know, he was let down in some respects.
10: So what was the misrepresentation of Roy then?
9: I think it was an over... It was like he was just angry all the time. He wasn't like that. You know, going into the World Cup, he wasn't angry at all. He went into the World Cup very open-minded, and certain aspects where his expectations were higher were kind of let down. You know, he was let down in some respects. You know, if you're asking me about the situation, you know, I would say. You know, I'd say, Mick, if you're looking back now and asking me to reflect on it, I would say, you know, Mick might have handled it differently, and Roy could have certainly handled it differently as well. It was a situation that didn't need to happen, but the dynamics of how it all came about is why it happened, and the result was the result.
11: Yeah, Jason McAteer in studio with Owen last night. Interesting interview. You can hear the whole thing. It's for Off The Ball members now. Offtheball.com/join if you want to become one. Delighted to say we've got Donny Smith on the line. Roscommon play Galway in the Connacht final. Fair to say, Donny, I think most Roscommon fans would rather you weren't talking to us this morning and maybe, you know, available for selection next week. But how are you finding your first year away from it?
12: Look, I'm enjoying it. I think it's something completely different in terms of obviously not. I'm living in Dublin now, so the travelling is a big, big difference. Not going up and down and doing a few bits and pieces just with teams. So still trying to stay busy, but I'd say now Sunday when I'm heading down to the Hyde, it'll be just maybe a thought in the head that could be like maybe a what if. But no, I'm enjoying my time off and really enjoyed the last 14 years playing. But it was definitely time to head for the road after it, though.
11: Yeah, absolutely. When you think that you know that like Kieran, Murta, and yourself both kind of stepping away this year, and you see the kind of talent that's in that Roscommon forward line still. I think it's almost one of the most underreported things on football is the kind of conveyor belt of super forwards that the county keep producing.
12: Yeah, definitely. I think it's as well as that, you have to remember St. Bridges getting to an All-Ireland final. So for the majority of the league, and even up until now, a lot of the Bridges players haven't been playing. So take that into account as well. You're probably down on maybe five or six players from last year that would have been in the forward line. I think it's a testament to Mark Dowd and the job he's done and the loyalty he has of the players he's brought in. Like, he's gone very young. Obviously, there's a couple of lads there the last few years, but he's, for most part, he's gone for a young sort of squad, and he's kept playing them throughout the league, regardless of their performance or regardless of the results. So I think that shows a lot of loyalty from Mark, and I think it shows that he has loads of confidence in the younger players coming through as well.
11: Yeah, it's tell us a little bit about Mark then, because obviously Roscommon haven't won a Connacht since, you know, you were obviously involved in 2019, but Mark's been around Roscommon football for an awful long time. I think he was there when the famous minor team in 2006, you know, and was involved in the backroom team in that 2019 win. He's been somebody that's taken a long time to get his chance, I suppose, but tell us.

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1: Character and just knowing who he is as a man, how much of that immediately impacts the team? Because it would seem that he immediately has the trust. He doesn't have to win the players over. They immediately buy into what he's doing. And it seems to me, and it seems with Ross Common's results, that that has had an impact, that there's no tailing off from these players. It's immediately Ross Common's results that has had an impact, that there's no tailing off from these players. It's immediately new manager, fresh trust, and just complete buy-in from the start.
2: Yeah, I think if you look around of all the Division 1 teams, and all the teams are looking at Sam Maguire, and I'm not saying Roscommon are in the frame for Sam Maguire, but they all have a local man in charge. I think that's huge. I think in Roscommon, for a long period of time, we've always probably looked on the outside to go for someone, and we probably not thought that maybe the man on the inside is good enough. So I think straight away, when he's getting that job, number one, he's a Roscommon man. So this is probably his golden ticket in terms of management. He's not going anywhere else. You know, he's not going to go to manage Mayo or Galway next. This is it for him. I think that's massive. And he has such a knowledge of the club scene in Roscommon from his own club being involved with them and all the players that he would have seen now. So the likes of, say, Jeremy Murth and Enda Smith, he would have had them when they were 19 and 20. So he has that bank of knowledge of the players. And also as well, because maybe he took the last couple of years off in terms of not being involved in the county team, he could probably look back and reflect and go to as many games last year, probably with an eye on getting the big job down the road. Because I think that was probably one thing, like the last couple of years when we weren't going for someone, say, in Roscommon, his name has always been thrown around as someone who potentially could take the job. And obviously he was with Anthony Cunningham for 3 years back in 2019. So again, he knows the newer style of player as well as say the lads are there for 10, 15 years.
3: Yeah. Donny, can I ask if you were surprised in any way by the performance against Mayo? Because I think from the outside looking in, I don't think it was a massive shock that Roscommon won the game, I have to be honest. I thought it was, I had it somewhat close to 50-50 anyway, and I think a lot of people did. But the manner of it and the style, I suppose, at times they were playing, it was like a masterclass of performance. Like, it was as good as a Roscommon championship performance as I can remember, I have to say. Was that a surprise to you to see them kind of going at that level?
2: Half-time, definitely. Yeah, half-time was very worried. But overall, yeah, like I would have thought going into the game, and I thought actually would have suited us down to the ground. We were probably slightly underdogs. I would agree with you to a point that from maybe it might have been closer to 50-50, but I was always would have thinking when we were going to McHale Park, we're always the underdog.
3: Yeah.
2: And being from Roscommon, that suits us down to the ground. I suppose the big thing was, and there was a period after half-time there for 7 or 8 minutes where Roscommon, I think, got 5 or 6 in a row. And Mayo, I was expecting Mayo then to come back into it, showed the usual fight that they show, and there was just none of that, and Roscommon just kept on picking off scores and picking off scores. And at one point, but about 15, 20 minutes ago, like Mayo people were streaming out of McHale Park, like it was surreal. I've never seen it before. I've been on the other end of it when Roscommon fans have been streaming out of McHale Park, but it just felt like, even, I don't know, was it because of, obviously, the way they were playing on the pitch, but all around McHale Park, it kind of did feel 20 minutes ago, this game is over, and Roscommon just kept driving the nail down. So to go back to the result, I'm not surprised by the result like you. Probably was a small bit surprised by the performance, because obviously as well, Darragh Craig was suspended with the red card he got in New York. Mm. So I thought we were going to face a really, really difficult task. Mm. But no, in fairness to the lads, and even to the less heralded players as well, excellent performances. So I think this is why Sunday is so big in a way, because it's in the hide. There's expectation there now. Can we back it up? Like, that's the biggest question.
1: Sorry, Donny. On that underdog tag that you're mentioning there, is that potentially a

0: season, is there potential for that to backfire in a way for Roscommon over the years? Because I don't think anybody would deny that Roscommon has in recent years always had very talented players and very talented forwards, but sort of came up short quite a bit, especially maybe in the league and in Championship over the last couple of years, and in Connacht as well over the last couple of years, certainly didn't probably reach the expectations that maybe some people felt that they had. Is it possible that the underdog tack potentially doesn't suit Roscommon, and that maybe they're better off having that confidence, because surely they're going to have immense confidence going into this final now, having put a score up like that against Mayo?
1: Yeah, there's definitely something in that, because if you even look, say, down the periods that we've won, say, the kind of title, we've come off the back of very, very bad relegations from Division 1. Or if we, say, have got to an Ireland quarter-final, done well in the Championship, we've had a very, you know, we've had a very good league, and then we've kind of tailed off then. So there is, I think, sometimes, and this is probably more of a personal opinion, I would say that we put too much weight on Connacht, and then after the Connacht's done, it's kind of like, right, where do we go from here? Where I would be very much of the opinion, and this is probably my biggest regret, is we're not getting to probably to a semi-final. I think we should be putting more emphasis on trying to break down the barrier of getting to a semi-final, because I don't think you're considered a serious All-Ireland contender or a serious team until you're getting to the last four. And that's what Galway and Mayo have over us, say, the last 10 or 15 years. And that is why I think, regardless of how we're playing, regardless of Galway just getting over the line against Leitrim a couple of weeks ago, I would still say the bookies probably still have Galway just about favourites because of that. Because we don't seem to maybe showcase ourselves on the national stage. Provincial, we can absolutely upset the odds. Mm. But national stage, for me, is where we definitely lack. And I agree with you. I think the underdog thing has to be flipped. And that's why I think this game is so important this weekend. Because there's expectation, can we deal with that?
2: Yeah. And at the same time then, the interesting thing about the All-Ireland this year is that for the first time, the winners of the, it matters making a final, but the winners doesn't matter in terms of regards to what's happened to the All-Ireland. You already know you're playing Tyrone, and this is a match just for its own sake, which I think is helpful in one way. But as you say, maybe if you put all your eggs in that basket, that's been an issue for us coming before. At the same time, you go through, you beat Mayo and Galway. Like, what a fill-up that is. You surely go into the All-Ireland series then thinking, sure, there's nobody's a guaranteed win against Roscommon, like, if we can beat those two.
1: Exactly, yeah. And I think that's the mindset change that we probably need in terms of beating the likes of Galway and Mayo and then boxing that competition off, if you want, for a better word, and then going after another competition. I think that's where we probably have to maybe flick the switch. Now, I do think it is very hard because the season is so condensed, because after the Galway game, Monday morning, Tuesday morning, it's right, we're on Tyrone in 10 days' time, essentially. Mm. So it is very, very hard where, like, you win or lose, regardless of what happens on Sunday, that will still linger in 2 weeks' time. It doesn't matter how well or how bad you play. So that will probably be very difficult, say, for Mark and the management team. But I think, like, it's a huge opportunity. Like, and whatever about the trophies on offer on Sunday, I think it's actually more important for that reason, that we can win as maybe a 50-50 or nearly a favourite. I think that is so important for Roscommon and for the Roscommon team, because it's always been, oh, we'll upset you when we're the underdog. But now there's expectation there. I think that's absolutely massive. Now I think we should embrace it nearly.
2: Yeah. Tell us about the game being in the Hyde and how much that matters to players. Like, they haven't won a Connacht title there since 25 years, I think. So I think that 0-1 team are going to be honoured on the day as well. So it feels like it's all set up for an occasion to match it. Is that an extra pressure on the team? Or, as you say, we need to put all that aside, let the pressure come, this is what we're built for?
1: Yeah, I'm not playing mind games here, but I would have preferred it in Pearse Stadium, right. Genuinely. I think whatever it is about the Hyde against in the Connacht Championship, we just don't seem to perform well there or don't get the win. I think maybe that adds to it, maybe the mindset thing that has to change, because if we were in Pearse Stadium, we would most certainly be the underdog. But no, I think the way, like, even they've done the pitch up and the stadium's brand new and all that sort of thing, I think, like, any, like, I'm getting very little from the players, but anything that I'm talking to about the players, they're just massively excited. I think, like, it's going to be a sellout or very, very close to it. The majority of people that are going to be there, I'd say, Roscommon will well outnumber Galway fans. So I think it's massive, massive excitement. I just feel sometimes when we're in the Hyde, for some reason or another, we just don't perform to maybe what we should perform to. So that's why I would have said, even if it was in McHale Park or Pearse Stadium, I'd give us more of a chance. But I think, again, this is the hurdle we have to keep jumping if we want to start making waves, I suppose, nationally.
0: I was actually going to ask, what are they putting in the grass in Hyde Park? Because it not only does it look like the best pitch in the country right now, it definitely seems to be playing that way. Like, it looks phenomenal. It also suits, I would say it suits the forwards as well, because it is a very fast moving pitch and the ball moves very quickly in, and that suits Roscommon's forwards down to the ground. And I would say it probably suits Jamie Murta down to the ground as well. Donny, he broke the record for Roscommon's top scorer in February, and he's since added, I think, 10 goals and another 40-odd points to that tally since that.
2: 29-4-12 is what we have as his stats, which means he needs 1 point to break 500, to get 500 Roscommon points across all competitions this weekend.
1: Yeah, we could definitely put the house on that happening, I'd say, this weekend, getting the point at least. No, and I'm delighted he's kind of getting this national recognition. Like, I've been saying it for anyone that listens, he's one of the best players in the country, and that's not a biased opinion. Like, just the way he's played from the last, especially the last 5 years, like, he would have went through maybe a loss of form and a few injuries at the start of his career, but I think when Davey Burke came in a couple of years ago, he kind of put a lot of faith in him, and that gave him absolutely massive confidence to know that he's going to be the main man, and he's just taken that on absolutely no problem. And I suppose now the fact that he's captain this year as well, he's just brought his game to another level, and that probably would have been the narrative coming in this year, probably with the few retirements and the Bridges lads missing, that we'll need the likes of himself to step up. And my God, like, even the last day, 110 in McHale Park, I can't remember the last time a Roscommon player got 110 in the championship match. Like, unbelievable kicking. And like, he's playing with the sort of confidence you get by just having a clear run of being injury free for the last couple of years. He looks after himself absolutely top level, like, in terms of professionalism, and there's no one as dedicated. So yeah, delighted the way he's going, so hopefully he can keep it going for Sunday as well.
2: We were talking about him before the show here today, because we were saying, God, he's been around a while, he must be kind of 30 or so, and he is. And it's like, you know, it's like, how did you you know, it took you 10 years to become an overnight success kind of thing. It is one of those things where everybody's had it in the back of their mind that Dermot Murta is a serious footballer for a while, but as you said, the national recognition, it does seem to have just kind of come alive, hasn't it, this year? But not even just after the Mayo game, like, all the way through the league, it felt like it was his year. And that can happen sometimes, can't it? It's like, you could be playing at this, like, high level, and everyone knows you're a good player, but something just goes up that tiny little bit more, and suddenly you seem like an absolute world beater.
1: Absolutely. I think that lends itself as well, lads, to the fact that Roscommon did so well in Division 1. Like, he's played well, I would argue he's always played well, but when we were been in Division 1, when the game's on television and there's more coverage, we probably would have got relegated. Now we've had, obviously, an excellent year in Division 1, and he's obviously the top scorer, the games are on television, so he's getting more exposure. But to me and any of the teammates, anyone in Roscommon, like, it's not a surprise at all, the way he's playing. I think, like, the fact that he's had, I'm going to say he's averaging 8 or 9 points every single game, regardless of Roscommon or winning or losing. Like, I think that just shows the level that he's at. And look, he has to perform again to the level that he did in McHale Park a couple of weeks ago, in my opinion, to win on Sunday. But I think he absolutely has it in his locker.
2: Can I ask, you said something interesting about getting very little from the panel. And, like, I mean, that's a widespread thing at the moment. But I was thinking of Kieran, obviously, like, our Dermot, obviously, like, not only been brothers with Kieran, but, like, works with him. And, you know, when you're chatting to Enda now, it must be very different chats that you were having with him 12 months ago, where you were probably in it together and talking about what you were doing and training and talking about everything. And suddenly you're just talking to him on such a more superficial level when it comes to football. That's a mad personal change in your life, isn't it?
1: Oh, it is, yeah, because after, say, trainings or games, say, the last couple of years, you know, it'd be a forensic analysis. It would be who did well, who didn't do well, all this type of thing. And now it's much a case of, like, I'd ask the odd question just to try and scratch the surface, like, who's going well in training, as if to say, who's going to be in Sunday? But he says, ah, yeah, everyone's going well. And even asking about injuries, like, who's injured, anyone injured, like, as if to say, who's going to be on the bench? I know we're all, like, it's like he's talking to a pundit, like, you know, I'm his brother, but he's still treating me as someone who's on the outside, which I'm all for, because I would have been the exact same if someone's asking a question about the team and they're not involved. You don't want to tell them, and obviously I've been involved the last few years and he's not telling me, so I'm absolutely cool with that. But I do try to ask a few questions, but no, he's been stone-faced with me now for the last few months.
3: He's been excommunicado. Donny, I wanted to ask you, I was doing a little bit of research on you, and it keeps popping up on my feed that you were a brilliant footballer back in the day as well. I mean, soccer player.
1: I was okay now, in fairness. I would have played a small bit all right. I would never have been, say, at a really, really high level. Played a good bit Sligo Leitrim, Sligo Rovers underage and stuff like that. Enda would have been the same. Absolutely loved it. Like, even now, like in terms of soccer, Gaelic, like I'd probably watch a soccer game before I watch a Gaelic game, to be honest with you. Just, I don't know, I just enjoy it so much. But yeah, I think when we were 15, 16, it was a case of one is going to be taken seriously, one probably isn't, and made the decision with the Gaelic football. But with the soccer, like, yeah, absolutely love it. And I think the transferable skills, like I'd be telling, like, I'm a PE teacher here by profession, I'd be telling all the kids to get into as many sports, because there's so many transferable skills. I think it's absolutely massive.
3: Yeah, I'd echo that. I think playing dual sports is brilliant. It's a shame, though, isn't it, that you're saying you're getting to a crossroads at, you know, 15 years of age, yeah. And you think, oh, well, I need to go down the GAA route or the soccer route, that you can't be able to do both. Have you got a team over across the water, Donny?
1: I do. I'm a long-suffering United fan. I've a soft spot for Atletico Madrid. I've an obsession with Diego Simeone. I don't know why. The last 10 years, I've just become obsessed with him. So themselves and United are kind of the two teams I'd be watching. Yeah,
0: you're one of the many PE teachers and former GA players. I heard David Clifford talking last week, saying that he has never taken a GA session, and he's a PE teacher. Have you taken a GA session?
1: In school, no, never. I'm head of soccer here, would you believe? So they've asked me to do the GA, and I said, no, look, it's nice to have a break from it. So when the soccer teams come up, I said, yeah, stick my hand up for that. So no, we take that quite seriously. But the GA, no, I kind of see that sometimes as work in the mad sort of way.
0: Right.
1: So I like to get the break and do the association football, which is nice.
2: Can I go back to the point about the choice? And obviously, like, it's not as if yourself and Enda didn't know you were probably going to, you know, do pretty well in the football side of things. But the choice to me is interesting. We were talking earlier in the week about Monaghan's ability to kind of regenerate for such a small county, and it's because there's almost this success, these small amount of clubs where football is life and you're building on it. And so, do you think when you're from a smaller county that does have this obsession with football, it is harder to choose something other than the football? Not that you would have necessarily wanted it, but there is definitely more pressure where making the Roscommon team is the dream you grow up with, rather than making the Manchester United team.
1: I agree 100%. I think the dream for me, and a dream for the most people, was wearing the Primrose and blue jersey. And it's so funny, like, in Roscommon, like Monaghan, because we've small picks, like, there's an absolute obsession with it. Absolute obsession with it down in Roscommon. Like, it's like the football team kind of is the mood of the county. If the senior team are going well, the county's in a good place in terms of just, like, it's the first thing that you talk about with people.
0: Mm.
1: The game on Sunday, how things are going, all that type of thing. So I do think it lends itself, say, being in Dublin and obviously now teaching in Dublin, like, it's mad. Like, Gaelic football is probably the fourth or fifth sport that we'd have in the school where, you know, go down home and it's Gaelic football everywhere. You know, I think, and I don't know which is better, which is worse. I think it's great because the sports are available, but definitely down home and being a smaller county, I do definitely think it lends itself to a lot of younger people are, say, wearing Roscommon jersey, maybe not Sligo Rovers jerseys or Man United jerseys or Liverpool jerseys. I think that's just the culture, but that can change. You know, I think you're only going to want to play on a team if the team is going well. Like, yeah. When you're a child, you follow where the trophies are and you follow success. And I think that's the way it's going to be. So it could be cyclical as well.
2: Mm. It's interesting. Obviously, there won't be anybody thinking about anything other than the Primrose and Blue this week, I think. And I think there's going to be a mad, like, fever pitch kind of crowd there on Sunday afternoon at the Hyde. Let's talk about the game a little bit. I think it's fair to say that we probably don't know what were expected from Galway at this stage. Like, obviously they didn't show up at all in the Leitrim game, but they probably knew they didn't have to either. They had a so-and-so league, you would say, by their standards. And they're obviously missing a few as well, but it does feel like as long as Joyce is there, as long as the footballers that they've had that have been there or thereabouts for the last couple of years, they're still a dangerous team, and they're still genuinely probably, until someone proves otherwise, they're still probably in that All-Ireland conversation. But it is interesting that we know where Roscommon are, but we kind of haven't a clue where Galway are.
1: Yeah, and I would say as well, lads, I'd say the performance against Leitrim comes with a small bit of a health warning. Like, 2 years ago when they got to the All-Ireland final, like, Sligo should beat them in Markovitch Park. Like, it was last kick of the game, Rob Ferrante, I think, got the win, or maybe it was an equaliser to go to extra time. So I would say take that game as a standalone game, and I'd say Sunday, I don't think you'll have any bearing on Sunday. The big thing for Galway, and it's been a key thing, I'd say, for the last 5 or 6 years, as when Joyce has been involved, is getting their best 15 on the pitch. between injuries, unavailability, club, lads retiring. I think that's probably his biggest kind of pet peeve. And even during the league, I've seen him interviewed a good few times. Tommy was chatting to him a lot, and he was always kind of saying about the lads, like Tommy was always asking him about when's Shane Walsh back, when's Damo Comer back. And Joyce was kind of getting a small bit agitated about it. Like, I kind of feel like he's nearly getting tired of the lads not being available. Mm. And knowing him, and he's no-nonsense sort of fella anyway, he would have, say, no time for lads that aren't being able to put on the jersey. And he's all about the lads that are available. And I think that is where Galway's biggest single issue is. And I'd agree with you. I absolutely think they're an All-Ireland contender. Absolutely. And even why they had a so-so league, you have to remember they were safe. They got a good few, very good performances, and they also unearthed a couple of lads. I think that is massive. And I would say we'll probably see, or a lot of people who haven't been following Galway all year, you will see probably a few players that you probably mightn't recognise, but they're really, really good players. And Joyce has given them the experience throughout the National League. So, yeah. 2 weeks ago, or the Leitrim game, yes, probably definitely not good enough, but I think it has absolutely no bearing on Sunday.
0: The injuries obviously impact Galway and Pádraig Joyce's thinking, and maybe like the likes of Matthew Tierney and Kieran Heronan, who are coming back from injury, but they may or may not be available for this game. Like, it obviously impacts Pádraig Joyce's thinking and what he's going to do. Does Galway's injury list and the potential for some of those players to come back in impact Roscommon's thinking at all? Does that infiltrate the dressing room in Roscommon as, oh, we might have a chance here if Tierney's not here, or we might have a better chance if these players are coming back in and not fully fit? Like, does that impact Roscommon at all, or is it kind of siege mentality, do what we need to do?
1: Oh, I think it can't impact Roscommon. I think Roscommon, and as cliche as it sounds, I think they have to just mind their own house. Like, whoever's playing, I don't think it should matter. Like, obviously, like, if Comer's playing, there's going to be someone designated to mark him. I'd expect Shane Walsh to start this weekend, so I'd say the same there. But all in all, like, if there's lads that are coming back from injury that maybe aren't to be man-marked, I don't think there's a point in thinking about them, genuinely. Yeah. Like, and as a player, I'd prefer if they had their full deck. Sure, then, you know, you can, if you beat Galway, then you know you're a better team than Galway. Because there'll always be that, then there might be the asterisk, ah, well, we were missing X, Y, and Z. Where as a player, I feel that you always want to be playing against the best players, and you want to be playing against the full deck. Like, you want to see a full Damien Comer, full fit Damien Comer. Same at Walsh, Keane Heronan, same. Matty Tierney, I think, is struggling. I think, not sure if he's going to make it. But as a player, no, I don't think he can seep in. If it does seep in, you're probably just going a bit soft if you're letting that sort of talk seep in. But I don't think it will.
2: Do you think they'll win?
1: Oh, I do. Yeah, I do. I'm very, very confident. And I'm not saying that now with my heart. Like, going into the Mayo game, I was very, very worried. And now, because of that performance, and I suppose the bank of performances Roscommon have put up over the last 3 or 4 months, you're nearly kind of, in a mad sort of way, you're kind of getting a guarantee of a level they're getting to. And that level is very, very high. And if they can add on to that, I think they'll be right within a chance. I think the benches are going to be massive. I think it's going to come down to the last 10, 15 minutes, and the game is going to be absolutely manic. And I think hopefully we'll just have enough with a lot of young lads that the pitch is absolutely made for, as you said. I think they've the best chance in years to win a kind of final in the Hyde. So hopefully.
2: Grant, I'm kind of excited by it, I have to say. I think as much as you would rather probably be in Pearse Stadium, I think the Hyde makes it so much better an occasion for us neutrals watching on TV during the week. I think it's going to be incredible. So let's see if they could do it. Yeah,
0: I'm hoping that Roscommon win, don't I? I'm just saying that because I've been all in on them for this.
2: Can season. I even say what you said? Yeah. Ed has sneaky suspicion here that Roscommon might be an outside shot for a day in July in Croke Park.
0: I think they're going to take a scalp.
2: It's a bit early. Come here, can I ask about the Tyrone being kind of like on the agenda? Obviously, it's one of those. It's a home game against Tyrone, and they haven't been in the race form. At the same time, they've also been kind of sitting there since the Armagh game, 6 weeks or whatever, waiting for this match, whatever it might end up being. Whereas Roscommon are going to have, as you say, 2 weeks to think about it. Is Kerry lads were kind of saying that it's a bit of a distraction, kind of already having the draw. Would you kind of buy into that, or would you say better off knowing what we have around the corner? We've got this fixture this week, and then we've got that fixture in 2 weeks, the way you would at any other competition. Like,
1: Yeah, I would probably, as a player, I would have preferred knowing when you're playing and probably not who you're playing. If the draw was, say, done Monday morning. Now, I know the CCCC and logistics. I know it's very, very hard to do, and I'm not having a go here, but preferably it would be nice to know, yes, we're playing Sunday the 24th or whatever it is, and then you find out the following morning who we're playing. But no, I think, like, when the draw was made on Monday, I got a text. I think it sums up perfectly. Not the best draw, not the worst draw. Like, you don't know what sort of Tyrone team are going to come, and people are probably forgetting that they probably should have, potentially could have beaten Armagh.
2: When you see how well Armagh are playing since.
1: Exactly, and yeah. Everyone was probably thinking, oh, they were so poor in Division 2, and yes, they were, but they were missing a lot of fellas, so I think that game is going to be a really, really difficult game. I don't see it as a foregone conclusion, absolutely not. So it's one of those. I definitely do think that Tyrone probably aren't at the level that they were a couple of years ago in terms of All-Ireland credentials, but they're still, like, you go through their team, and just on paper, forget about their form or injuries. Like, on paper, they have an excellent, excellent team. So I think once the game is over on Sunday, whatever the lads do, maybe on a Sunday night or a Monday or whatever, it's back on the horse then, getting ready for that, because that's huge.
2: Yeah. We have a comment here from Clarkey saying, Clare, Cork, Armagh, Cork have knocked out Roscommon the last 4 years. Time to string a few wins together now. You would have been on the receiving end of Cork a little bit. Roscommon seemed to play Cork the whole time, even come back a few years. But do you reckon they have any... Like, I think there's a bit of buzz in Cork for the first time in quite a while. It's a big task on Sunday, but do you see them kind of creating... They always give Kerry a bit of a game anyway.
1: Yeah, I absolutely do. I think they give Kerry their fill of it. Every provincial final or every Munster championship, I think Cork, I think, very disappointed for them that they didn't probably get over Meath. Like, they were right in the box seat for that League 2 final, and probably maybe it was Meath's bench that got them over the line. But I would have felt that Cork were actually better suited to go on and win that game. Maybe that might have knocked the stuffing out of them. But I think as well, like, with the Cork team, like, it's so funny, and I kind of see ourselves very similar to Cork. Like, if they're not at it 100%, they can be very, very ordinary. And if you were ever a gambling man, it's very hard to put Cork, say, in a bet, because you're not 100% sure they'll get you the result. But they can, but the mad thing is, they still can get the results. So for Sunday, like, I give them absolutely a chance. And look, Kerry are dealing with whatever injuries they're dealing with. And obviously, they'll tell you all they want about the Munster final. They definitely have an eye on Donegal. Like, don't let them tell you a lie, because they are, because it's such a huge game. So I think this is a massive opportunity for Cork, like, absolutely massive opportunity. It's in Killarney as well, which will probably suit Cork as well, because that narrative of being going to Killarney is not easy. So I think they have an excellent chance. Now, Brian Hurley is out, which is a massive loss, because he comes on for the last 20 minutes. He's a guarantee of 3 or 4 points every game he comes on. So there is going to be a lot of responsibility in the likes of Sherlock, Ian Maguire as well. But no, I give them every chance.
2: Be interesting. It's going to be some day of football. Donny Smith, thanks so much for joining us this morning. Best of luck on Sunday. Enjoy thanks, being lad. A supporter in the Hyde.
1: I'll do my best. Thanks a million, lads.
3: Cheers, Donny.
2: Great stuff there from Donny. I'm really looking forward to Sunday now. I have to say, I like that. And it's probably they're two good finals. I think the fact that Cork have a little bit of kind of energy about them, and it kind of makes the Munster final a decent spectacle for the first time. And then you have... obviously the Connacht final is nearly always brilliant, but I don't mind them being for their own sake, I have to say.
4: Yeah.
2: You know, and not about what's coming after.
4: No, I'm a big believer in that. You're not thinking about the next round, you're thinking about winning a cup. You're winning the provincials, and it's something that not many players get to do, and not many players have a lot of provincial titles in their back pockets. And regardless of what anybody will try to say to you, there's nobody in those teams that aren't wanting to win those finals.
2: Yeah. And the Dubs are back.
3: Dubs are back. Ready?
2: Well, they were very good against Loud last week, in fairness, but they're in a Leinster final now anyway, next week against Westmeath, so yeah, we'll see how they get on.
3: I don't really want to say this out loud, but I haven't been to a Dublin GAA game, and obviously live in the shadow of Croke Park, but I've been to Kerry against Derry, was that an All-Ireland semi-final about 2 years ago?
2: 2 years ago,
3: in Croker.
2: Yeah.
3: I went to that.
2: Did one Derry won? No, sorry, Kerry, it wasn't Kerry Armagh, was it?
3: Could have been Kerry Armagh. Yeah, it was definitely Armagh Kerry won, because I was just looking at Clifford the whole time. Every time he got the ball, it was just next level stuff. But Yeah, I need to get myself to an awful lot more.
2: I just feel like we're broadening your sporting horizons since you've been coming in here with us, you know.
3: With the rugby, but now I'm trying to branch out the GAA.
2: It's not time. I have to say, that's like, be careful becoming an absolute kind of multi-sport nut because there isn't much time in your life by the time you watch them.
3: I struggle to get the telly for football. Never mind the GAA, everything else that's going on.
4: I know we do want to move on to Quinny, but just quick on what Keith said about Croke Park. It is actually incredible. Anybody who knows Dublin, how much of a football, and I mean soccer, the surrounding areas of Croke Park is.
2: Yeah.
4: It's all football.
2: Absolutely.
3: I went to school in O'Connell's at the back of Croke Park.
4: Yeah, we trained there for many, many years. Yeah. On that Astro. Yeah.
3: I'm in O'Connell's on Wednesday. There's a sports day. I think they won something. I'm going up there to hand out a couple of awards. So I'm looking forward to that.
2: Brilliant.
3: So I'll be close to Croke Park.
2: I presume it was football that they won.
3: I think.
2: Okay. 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Oat amazingly easy. Now we'll be getting to Quinny in a second, but first just have a listen to this snippet of the F1 pod chat with Bernie Collins this week. The F1 pod on Off the Ball is with KitKat. Hashtag have a break.
5: I found it interesting some of the strategy calls that were happening during the race, like at McLaren at one stage, the engineers saying to Norris, let them yo-yo. You know, we're seeing now teams really engaging with these new regulations in how they're dealing with their strategies. Has that been maybe a steep learning curve behind the scenes, or how do you think they've been dealing with this?
6: Yeah, I think it has definitely been a good step of a learning curve, because I think teams weren't really sure how much information they'd be fit to gather on each other. They weren't sure on how the battery deployment would go, for example. I think now they've started to learn that as someone uses their battery, then maybe they're a bit vulnerable. So there is this back and forth. I think we're all aware that as soon as the driver pushes a deployment button in order to attack or defend, then overall their lap time suffers, which has always been the case in fairness. You know, we've always optimised how the engine uses fuel and battery around a lap. And any time that it deviates from that, it does take away ultimate lap time. So I think there has been a big learning curve there. I think there was interesting strategy. That was an interesting call. I think we'd sort of expected Kimi Antonelli to drive a bit more off into the distance than what actually ended up happening there. So McLaren were definitely on top of that one. The other interesting call was a call that was given that said, I think it was from Norris saying, oh, I just want to do what the guy in front does in strategy. I think at the point that they were starting to do pit stops, I thought, well, that's a very interesting call. Like, you can't just do what the guy in front does. So I think they have been on top of overall the game plan, if you like, of how to get the best out of these engines, and they're getting stronger and stronger in that. And we've seen McLaren in previous years be very good at development, so that's never really an area we expected them to struggle.
2: We're back. That was the F1 pod, which you can listen on all podcast feeds and the Off the Ball daily feed. It's with thanks to KitKat. Hashtag have a break, Bernie Collins there. Quinny is with us. Quinny, how are you?
7: Pretty good, Michael, on yourself.
2: Not too bad. Having a nice morning, wore my Villa top in today, so everything
7: is... You're a villain, yeah.
2: Feeling good. 4-0 last night, Quinny. I just have to make sure I start every segment with a conversation about it. But I suppose we'll have to talk a little bit about rugby, I suppose. Yeah, we'll get to some very interesting Clayton McMillan comments in a few minutes, and we're talking about Munster, and there's lots to talk about. But Dara is in with us as well, because pretty big game this weekend, Dara, in the Six Nations, up in Ulster in Belfast. You'll be there. Affidea Stadium. I do remember it. I struggled for a second there. On the back of the France match, which I suppose is certainly a disappointing result, if not quite a disappointing performance, Ireland have to kind of win the last two games here, or, you know, stagnation will be the words that we're hearing. At the end of the Six Nations.
8: We put it to Alan O'Connor, the forwards coach, during the week about the home games now. Like, obviously the two big away games haven't gone to plan. And, you know, the importance of these home games now, 2 weeks in a row, playing in Ireland. And he said, yeah, it's the bare minimum now. Like, at this point, we need to win those home games. Very flat, very blunt about it, but he's right. I suppose last year they had a pretty decent campaign, put it up to England and France, and then they had the wins over Wales and Italy in the run up to the last round. Things were going very well for Scott Beaman in his first Six Nations as head coach, and then they slipped up against Scotland on the last day. That's exactly the type of thing they can't let happen again now in these last two rounds. And that starts with Wales. And like Wales, look, they beat them well enough last year. It was 40-14 in that game, and I was away from home. But they had a pretty decent outing against England in their last game. They took a bonus point off them, which is, you know, you talk about teams should be like striving to compete with England regardless. But, you know, they're the world champions for a reason, and they're by far and away the most dominant team in world rugby. So to take a bonus point off them is no mean feat. So they're coming in with a bit of confidence. Sean Lynn, the head coach, has been talking about that confidence they've taken from that game. And the first couple of rounds, they put it up to France in the first half. They were drawn at half time. Ran away from them in the end, similar to the England game, but there's some green shoots for them after a tough couple of seasons. We know all the stuff that's going on with Welsh rugby. But yeah, that being said, like it's certainly not an easy game for Ireland for all those reasons.
2: They seem like they've had the same experience as us in the championship
8: similar,
2: so far.
8: Yeah.
2: Like, yeah.
8: And they're a better team than last year, you know, and they're coming with a big confidence, as I said. So a few changes going into this weekend for them as well. And there's a couple of interesting storylines too, with Niamh Jones will be facing her partner, Bethan Lewis, who's the captain
2: of the
8: Welsh
2: team. That's happened, yeah.
8: Yeah, slightly different in that they're very private. They don't want to talk about it at all. It was put to, Niamh was up for media this week and she was like, yeah, we're professional. We don't talk about it between each other and I won't be talking about it to you either.
2: It's going to be the theme of tonight's show, isn't it? Close relations, not speaking to each other about sport after Enda and Downey beforehand. It's an interesting thing, Quinny, that like there's no doubt that Ireland have improved and that they are getting better all the time and it's a better unit and so on. But in a fast growing sport, everybody's improving. And it's like you say, Wales are kind of like not recognizable from the team from last year. The standard of how much you have to get better is it's almost a higher bar because it's a sport that's getting bigger and better all the time.
7: Yeah, it is. The bar was low though, Michael, with respect to a couple of years back, particularly.
8: Yeah.
7: Look, we've had highs over the years, in the earlier days of the women's team, and there's been couple of times like this. It isn't just suddenly they're a good team now. We've had very, very good teams in the past, but we had a spell for a number of years where, you know, the standard is pretty low. And I did some of the games, and you know, the catch pass skills, the breakdown, winning line out, set piece, general attack, all that kind of stuff. That's where the improvement has been dramatically and very consistent, and also in a physical sport. In rugby, you have to win collisions and be pretty physical. So I think it's chalk and cheese from where it was, particularly with this group. Their improvement has been dramatic, and they deserve massive credit. It's allied to the fact that, you know, there's some very good coaches. They've a lot of them, you know, are contracted now. They're training full time, so all that stuff makes a huge difference. So. Yeah, I think we've seen a dramatic improvement and a consistency. And, you know, I think England, France, New Zealand, the top teams, you know, the challenge for them is how do we get better and maintain the standard? But look, when you get to the very top like that in sport and you have a really good standard, it's maintaining that standard is important, and fine tuning and finding ways of getting fitter and stronger and playing with more pace and all that kind of stuff. So, this Ireland team have shown and proved that so far, but there's a little bit of pressure on them now because it's not a normal situation expectation with the team, and they have a bit of expectation now, so you have to enjoy that as well when you get to a really good level. So they're much fitter, and they're very comfortable with, you know, in multi-phase and holding on to the ball, and as I said, some very good coaching. So it's improved dramatically, and you know, they showed that in the games. Like the last game against France, was the scoreline was very unfair given the amount of possession they had, opportunities held up over the line, disallowed tries. And I said it a couple of weeks ago afterwards, the game, if they got their noses in front in that start of that second half, when they had some chances, well, they had so many chances in the first half, they could have played the game a little bit differently and managed it a little bit.
8: Yeah.
7: And they kept playing at a frantic pace, which is very admirable. So I would say, if you look at the Italian game where they were so dominant and they were scoring tries, so many tries, they were a little bit porous at times. So, you know, Wales are probably underdogs here, and that's the motivation they'll be trying to work off. So it's important that Ireland, you know, that they get a high standard tomorrow, and they're ruthless when they when and not force it in a sense, because you can easily go out and think, God, we can score loads of tries like we did against Italy. So hopefully they can kick on. It's a new kind of a challenge for them when there's that expectation there, but we have seen dramatic improvement.
2: Do you get a sense, Dara, that they put a bit of pressure on themselves to beat France this time, like, as opposed to just putting in the good performance going close, which is like, it's almost if the year was now, it's not ideal that it was the away game and, you know, maybe it's next year or whatever, but like at the same time, they just, I feel like they were looking for that tangible thing where we do better against England and actually beat France this year. But nobody's really beaten France or England. It's been a two-tier Six Nations for years and years now. Yeah. It's going to, do you reckon there was a bit of pressure on themselves for it? They talked about it a lot. Like.
8: Yeah, I actually don't think there was a pressure issue at all, and that's a reason.
7: I think there's a bit of a strategy to that, sorry.
8: Yeah, I think,
7: in the sense of, you have to try and convince yourself that it's okay to say this stuff, that we're targeting a win. We want to win. We believe we can win. It goes back to a comment Keane Healy made to me a number of years ago at the Aviva after they'd beaten New Zealand, Ireland for, I don't know, was it a third or fourth time? And I said, Jesus, how did you feel before the game? And he said, we expected to win. And I was like, I started thinking about it afterwards, and it wasn't out of a cockiness. It's creating that mentality. And I think this team are trying to create that.
8: They've never had that before.
7: It comes with results.
8: Yeah.
7: And it's a little bit like Ireland rugby in the 90s where it was hitting hope.
2: Yeah.
7: We give a chance, maybe the Irish national team, you know, kick the ball up in the air, squeeze the opposition, hope for a break.
8: To be fair to them,
7: on a bad day. So that's good.
8: I think there was evidence that they were close as well from the previous two games.
2: Yes.
8: Should have won both of those games.
7: But my point is, in the dressing room and during the week, it's sometimes it's good to cross that line and embrace it, not in a cocky way, but go, yes, we have to prepare really well, but if we get it right and if we do X, Y, and Z consistently, we've a great chance. We shouldn't be afraid to talk about winning. So there's still a little bit to go with France.
8: Speaking to players that week as well, I didn't get a sense of they were saying things for the sake of saying things. I actually think they were quite excited by the fixture, and they felt that they really, really had a chance. It wasn't so much a thing that they thought in their heads, right, we're going to almost convince ourselves that we're right there with them. I think they actually genuinely were really looking forward to that game and thought they were about to make history.
2: Yeah.
8: And they've, you know, they were there, like.
2: No, and as Quinny says, that was a legitimate feeling, because the way the game went, it was, it got away from them a little bit at the end, but they were
7: cautious. I grew up in a team where chipping your shoulder or both shoulders was part of the psychology. You know, and that change in Irish rugby when Dricol went scores the three tries in France in 2000. God, maybe we can start winning away when we won for the first time in France with the Munster team. So there's certain things can happen for this team and are starting to happen. You know, the win against New Zealand, the WX1 tournament, certain things like that, going closer with England, reviewing that and going, you know, if we can get better at these situations or a bit more physical, it's hard when you have a team that's so good like that. England, they're so balanced. They've so much, they've the power, the pace, the skill set, the kicking game. Strong defensively, but it's stuff to work on. And I'd say that's an enjoyable experience as well for the
2: it's
7: women.
2: A journey,
7: to kind of go. So as I was saying, this the psychology of embracing the fact that we're not playing the poor mouth anymore is good. I think that's important in sport. You can never get it to a point where you get a little bit blasé, and that's what we'll see in the next two games. That they may not get the perfect performances here, because it doesn't happen. You know that, Keith, as well. You can. You may not get the perfect performance, but I think the intent has to be there, and no complacency, because, you know, they could come unstuck against Wales, they could frustrate them, they'll kind of, you know, be very aggressive and physical and trying to stop Ireland and get in amongst them and put pressure on Ireland. So I think it's a nice place for them, because they probably see and feel the improvements in the team as well. Like that first half against France, and even for the whole game, the attack over and back, the continuity, the offloading, just the evasion and contact. We said afterwards, the one area I think they need to get better on is defensively. There was a lot of missed tackles in the game. It wasn't out of bad structure. I think it was just... France were very, very physical, and sometimes it's hard to mirror that physicality, particularly when you have a very powerful bench. This is at the top level, and probably their kicking game.
8: Dan O'Brien, she's a great boot of a ball,
7: but they rely on her a lot because they don't have really a box kicking option, and teams are just kind of rushing, putting her under pressure
8: as well.
7: She was
8: tired towards the end of that game.
7: There's certain parts, I think, that the coaches and Scott Beaman will know that.
2: Yeah.
7: But I like the fact that he's talking about being judged on these two games, and then there's a pressure on, and that they, that's where they're at.
2: Yeah, because it wasn't France or bust, but actually establishing Ireland as the best of the rest is definitely the next step. They did it last year, but they did lose one of the games in the Scotland.
8: They slipped up against Scotland.
2: Winning both games this year.
7: No matter how good you are, it's hard to go and win in France. So definitely, a lot of the good stuff they did there.
2: No matter when it is, it'll always
7: be. You could do that again in 2 years' time and still lose the game because it's difficult. If France are in Dublin next year, you know, or wherever they get that game on around Ireland, you know, and you think that if Ireland can improve on that level, that they'll be winning those type of games, particularly the home ones.
2: Mm. The other thing is winning well this weekend because of what's coming the following week, which is, you know, as big a crowd as we can possibly get to the Aviva.
8: Yeah, bit of history, yeah.
2: It does need to be, like, you know, a bit of momentum behind them as well for that.
8: 100%, yeah. Yeah, that can't be understated, that momentum going into a game like that. Like, I think this group is amazing at it's a weird way of putting it, but maybe just taking losses and taking those defeats and moving past them. I was really struck in the aftermath. I was speaking to players in the post-match press conferences and one-on-ones and Scott Beaman as well. And I don't think I've ever come across a group of players and coaches that are so mature and so okay with losing, but taking the positives from it. And it's such a cliche. But they had the exact right tone when they were speaking, is that they were hungry for more. Acknowledge they missed an opportunity, but we're not negative whatsoever about it. Had tough conversations, obviously. I have a lot of faith in this coaching ticket as well. I think it's really, really talented. It's young. Like you're looking at Alan O'Connor, who's in his first professional job. I know he's done coaching in the AIL. I think he's still playing as well, actually. But, you know, Quinny, you'll know, as a second row player, often some of the greatest minds in rugby because they do so much study around the line out, and they end up studying the other team's line out, and then they just create this kind of database of knowledge around a team's set piece. So getting a guy like that who's just retired last year and was playing at a very high level up until that point, getting him in straight away. Garen Steenson is, you know, I'm sure he's helping Dan O'Brien a lot out with her kicking, has made a great impact, I've heard, and Scott Beaman obviously speaks very well, and players are very fond of him. So I really like where this group is going, but these two games now can't slip up.
2: It'll be interesting. You'll be in Belfast to watch it. The URC, big week. It's obviously the second last round of fixtures. Massive game for Ulster tonight against the Stormers. Connacht and Munster tomorrow evening is massive, especially for Connacht, I suppose. But Munster are definitely the focus at the moment. Clayton McMillan gave a very interesting press conference yesterday where he was asked about his future. Have we got that clip?
9: Yeah, you know, I imagine that there's a lot of people that are doing a fair bit of reflection around this. Very early on, I communicated to the Irish Rugby and our boards and our players that if I'm not the right person to lead this team forward, then people can make that decision and I'll accept it. You need to speak to them, those people around, how they feel about it, but I feel a huge sense of loyalty to our players who looking to me in, you know, precious situations to understand what my position is, and you know, I have their back the same way that they have my back. Now, I think there's still a bit of water to run under the bridge, and you know, this is there are things that people are going to reflect on, and I encourage that because there are changes that I think that need to be made. To give me the confidence that that I have the support to be able to do the job that's needed here. Well, I'm fully committed to the team until the end of the season. There's no doubt about that. Other people might make a decision around whether I'm here next year or the year after. And if that's what people decide, if I'm not the best person to lead this team forward, that will be their decision. But I don't walk away from a fight easily. And there are plenty of people in this building who I believe want me to stay here and believe in the direction that we are heading. And to walk away would feel like I'm letting them down.
2: It's not exactly where Munster will want to be heading into, you know, playoffs at the end of the season. Very uncertain future, you would say, ahead.
7: Yeah, I think, look, it's the whole last couple of weeks have been
2: bananas.
7: Yeah, they have.
2: Haven't they?
7: It's been difficult to, I think, even from a playing point of view, then to lose five players against Ulster, that, and well, six then with Jack Crowley, he's not available this weekend either, and Tadhg Byrne's season is uncertain. The other four are probably season enders. It's been tricky. I think the win in Benetton, and obviously the win against Ulster, was really important to give him 10 points, put him in a better league position. It's very competitive there, you know. They're 7 points ahead of Connacht, and that big game tomorrow, you know, the Dexcom will be rocking in Galway. So I'm sure that, you know, he's getting wary of talking about this as well, but there's obviously a bit of uncertainty, and there's a review taking place about the whole situation. There's lots of rumours about who decided, who didn't decide it. The only kind of evidence we had is that there was frustration or change was around the, you know, the PGB members kind of resigning and the commercial board, and it just didn't have a good look. Very unfair on Roger Randall in a sense as well. You could argue that point from the other side of it, and the redundancies. You know, it's been a dreadful few weeks, but I think Kate McMillan is pretty honest, and you have to respect. I think he's mentioned the word respect, and you know, I said this about loyalty. For any of us that have a tough situation in life, no matter what it is, you want your friends or people you know to kind of have your back. There's certain situations that are precarious and dangerous, and but you know, he was backing his man, and he's obviously a little bit frustrated with that, and you know, he's been asked those questions yesterday about his own future. So of course I would say things can change very quickly. It'd be lovely to see it settle down and we start talking about it, maybe some recruitment and a positive finish to the season, because it does dictate a lot the mood of an organisation. And you know this from your footballing career, if you're all these negative things, and these are real stories obviously, but when the team starts losing, they come out and question marks about the coach and pressures and everything. So it's been a really tough season. Like he had a dream start, hadn't he, the first five league games.
8: Yeah, they're brilliant, you know,
2: they were back.
7: The win in Dublin against Leinster that day in Croke Park give a lot of hope and optimism to Munster fans. And I remember his interview afterwards, he wasn't jumping around the place.
2: No.
7: He had openly, and I liked that honesty about him. He said, look, we got him on a bad day, in a sense of they've just had players back, Lions tour, things fell our way. We played very well and we needed to, but it's been so up and down, and probably an eye opener for Clayton McMillan as well about, you know, some of the players and their consistency around their performance. So the uncertainty is there, Michael. It's there for everyone. I hope that they can get it sorted and they have a positive end. I think it's very relevant for him to say, and if I was in the job or any of us, you want to, you know, he's talking about changes there. We don't know exactly what he's referring to, whether that's personnel, whether that's coaching, whether that's people behind the scenes. But I'm sure there's a frustration there.
2: It feels to me as though, like, there was kind of a question, like, if he didn't get his way with Randall, would he give up on the project and want to walk? That doesn't seem to be what he's saying there. What he's almost saying there is that he's not getting the backing from Munster to assure him that he's the man to go forward. And it's like, what sort of a position is he in? And that feels like, just a mistake of structure, that there isn't a kind of a case of, look, this was our fault. We kind of made the mistake. We listened to you, but we should have known the lay of the land here. This wasn't going to work. We shouldn't have done this. You're our man. We're going forward with you. I feel if there was an arm around the shoulder of Clayton McMillan, I don't think he's making the comments that he's making. yesterday.
7: Yeah, there's
8: they're fairly rogue in a way.
7: Yeah, there's a bit of a disconnect there that's apparent.
2: It just seems like an awful lot of what's happening with the decision makers at Munster at the moment just seems to be disconnected, maybe, if that's the word you want to use.
7: Yeah, well, and I think for all that stuff to go, and it was always going to go public, and particularly when people are stepping down who are ex-players and people out of the commercial board, it's so important for all the provinces. The finances are tight. There's changes around the squad depth, budgets this year. It's like any business, you know, and that's no different in professional sports. So, I think he feels now that, and I think he's been honest about it, and I think that's the type of guy he is. He wants to know, well, I'm not hanging around here if I'm not wanted, if there's uncertainty or people questioning certain things. There's always going to be pressure if the performances aren't there in the pitch, and I think he has to own that this year with...
2: They don't want another restart on next year, don't they?
7: The last thing they need now is to start, you know, restarting again, because it does take time, particularly when you're not in football in the Premiership where you can sign your own players, bring your own coaches. It's just not part and parcel of the way it works. So he inherited a squad, but he has to take ownership for the coaching as regards the way they've played. I've said this a few times, maybe, and some of it was a necessity. The amount of changes hasn't helped him get consistency. Aside from the start of the season, they've only had two back-to-back wins. They've done that twice. Gloucester and Ospreys pre-Christmas, and Benetton and Ulster. Yeah. You know, there's been, since the first five, which started great, there's been no run of 3, 4, 5, 6 games on the bounce. And you become hard to be beaten as well. And I think we've seen that. I think they had a great run, was it 24-25 season, where they went 10 or 11 games winning and they finished top of the pile. They ended up getting beaten by Glasgow in the semi-final at home. But you need a run of games. Connacht have had a run recently. Mm. You could argue they had a really difficult first half of the season and an uncertain first half of the season with Stuart Lancaster. So, yeah, I think, look, it's a big weekend and it's a big game and, you know, the negativity comes out. But it's hard to control it. All they can control is what they've done on the pitch. And I think, you know, as I said, the most important thing were those two games. And if they can get a result in the next two, I think I don't know, Darry, you're probably better at the maths than me, but I was looking at the permutation. I think
2: they don't need much.
7: One win, a couple of points will get him into that.
8: Yeah.
7: Like the absolute disaster from here would not to be in the top eight, it could be seven now depending on what happens with Ulster if they win the Challenge Cup and they've put out a very strong team tonight thinking we need one win ourselves and against the Stormers, but
8: I expected that they'd go hard this weekend and then probably leave off the next week. Yeah,
2: It's still eight if Ulster. It's only if Ulster are outside the top eight, isn't it? And win the Challenge Cup,
7: if Ulster were to finish ninth, and win the Challenge Cup, they take the eighth position in Europe. They wouldn't be in the playoffs for the URC. But look, going back to Clayton McMillan, I like the fact he's been pretty honest and open about it. And you have to admire someone for sticking to their guns in a sense of he could have easily retracted after the Rod Randall stuff. He wanted him. He said he was disappointed. I think he's been pretty open and honest here. And he needs a bit of time now.
2: We also need to probably realistically say qualifying for Europe this year, given the injuries, is all that. You know, we can't really judge the end of the season, I think, because if you do get into the playoffs and you don't have, obviously, your two best players in Crowley and Byrne, but then it's also, the players around that are missing aren't ideal either,
7: Milne and Jaeger,
2: you're losing two of your best players.
7: And Jack Crowe, there's six players there that would be starting tomorrow if they're fit and available.
2: It's too many.
7: And there's a lot of experience and strength and power. And it changes.
2: And you're two linchpins in Crowley and Byrne. You can't.
7: The team that's gone out tomorrow, you know, they've got to make sure that they account for themselves well with the pride, the passion, the work rate. And I think that's what will give him a lift and the rest of the coaches. So look, I think he needs, the most important thing is the playoffs, really.
2: Yeah.
7: Because I don't know if they're equipped well enough to be going on a run in the knockout stages. I said this a couple of weeks ago, and it's if they won the two games with bonus points, if before anyone gets any headlines, because I think the Connacht crowd will be
2: long way to that bit
7: tomorrow, which it'll be some atmosphere.
2: It'll be the best night in the deck, won't it?
7: They could actually finish second.
2: Really, yeah.
8: If they mightn't finish second. A few things would have to go their way.
7: Yeah, I mean,
8: but
7: it's
8: if they
7: possible.
8: Won the next two games, like that, would do an unbelievable amount for them in this season.
7: They'd have a home quarter.
8: Because there was a point where Europe was looking unlikely next season.
7: On the other side, if they lose the two of them, they could be.
2: Well, you know, they have to find a way again into the top eight, because for next year, you just can't
7: win out of the two and then be in the top eight at least. Financial implications
2: exactly.
7: Ease it a little bit, but there's a sense that
2: you'd fancy Connacht. You know,

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1: They won't roll over for Connacht going over next week. They'll be trying to finish on a high. So, it makes it a really intriguing one. I think Jack Crowley being out is a massive blow to him. And he's been so strong in that period since he came back after the Six Nations. And yeah, they'll know JJ Hanrahan well, and he needs a big game as well. So yeah, it'll be a spicy affair, I would say, in Galway.
2: Yeah, all right. No, we have to go here, but there's been a development which is very relevant to the first half of this chat. Independent reporting this morning that the IRFU have expressed interest in the Irish clubs playing in the PWR. In the near future, we have a statement from the IRFU. The IRFU has noted the update from the Premiership Women's Rugby regarding the opening of expressions of interest for future seasons. It's positive to see new ideas and opportunities emerging that support the continued growth of the women's game. Women's rugby is moving forward quickly and the IRFU is already engaged in substantial work to accelerate the development of the game in Ireland as part of our current women's strategy. Fast forward a bit then. True that. The IRFU has expressed its interest in the PWR process and looks forward to exploring the potential opportunity further that could enable us to grow the game.
3: Okay, interesting. We might talk a bit more about that on Monday because there's definitely kind of one of those positives and negatives to something like that. But great stuff. Queenie, thanks a million for coming in.
1: Thanks, Mick.
3: We'll see you soon. 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Let's hear a little bit more from Clayton McMillan, who was talking about all those injuries that Quinny's just been talking about.
4: Jake Crowley's just got an unusual injury where he just loses a little bit of strength in his leg. It's kind of a neural thing. So he could be running around free as a bird, feel nothing, and then the next day it feels like a dead leg. And so, you know, we just weren't prepared to roll the dice with him this week, even though it's a big game. You know, we have a lot of faith in JJ Hanrahan. It's familiar territory for him. So we don't lose anything in that regard. But, look, I don't think, you know, his injury is going to be long term. And Tigers will definitely have him out of the next 2 weeks, 3 weeks. And if we're good enough to sort of keep beyond that, then hopefully he's back.
2: I'll talk.
3: All right, we're back. Dara and Keith still here with us. Delighted also to be joined by Eve Conway. Regular Friday morning guest, but not for much longer. Eve's moving to the evenings.
5: I am, so I'm not, you know, you're not fully rid of me, but yeah, no, probably far fewer breakfast appearances.
3: That's it, yeah. Well, the off-the-ball world is going to hear more from Eve, but the off-the-ball breakfast far less, which means that we get one more Spurs versus Arsenal Friday morning.
2: We're losing our Spurs correspondent.
5: Yeah, sorry, lads.
3: Well, look, you're leaving on a high, though, as well, because Villa decided not to bother last Sunday, which means that they're out of the relegation zone.
5: Yes.
3: And it's done. Done deal, basically, isn't it?
5: I mean,
3: West Ham versus Arsenal on Sunday.
5: I've cast.
3: Who do Arsenal fans cheer for in that game, Keith?
5: Well, that's the thing. Do you remember that Spurs City game a few years ago where kind of wanted your own team to lose? Have you reached that kind of level yet?
3: Well, Arsenal need to win every game to win the league, so.
5: Are you okay with a draw?
3: No.
6: Just Arsenal lenses. I'm not even bothered about Spurs. You know, would you like this to happen? I just want Arsenal to beat West Ham. I'm not bothered about anything. Ultimately, I don't want Spurs to go down. I really don't. I love to poke fun and, you know, have a bit of banter with the Spurs fans, but

0: I want a North London derby.
1: Like Batman
0: next
1: and the Joker, you can't live without each other.
2: Yeah, that's it, yeah. 1 year would be funny.
3: Oh, like I don't think it would be one year.
1: That'd be great crack, though, wouldn't it?
3: It would not be great crack.
1: Not for you, obviously, but just like to see that stadium.
2: Yeah.
1: Like
2: yeah.
1: to see some of those teams visiting that stadium. There's been so many TikToks and jokes around it. Like
2: London Stadium isn't much worse. And that's like, that's, West yeah. Ham have like the fourth, I think, highest average attendance in the Premier League. Like it's crazy to see where they've got themselves, that they haven't taken advantage in almost any way. They're basically in the exact same position as they were, you know, when they moved in from Upton Park, like, you know.
1: Yeah.
2: I know it's harder to play there and it's not a great football atmosphere and all, but the amount of money they can bring in from it, like.
0: Yeah, but they made a massive mistake. Getting rid of David Moyes was a massive mistake. You know, people want the sexy style of football. Like, I think he was getting the most out of that West Ham dressing room. And I know it's, people don't really like talking about it. That running track around the London Stadium is awful. People like, players hate it. I played in the old Upton Park when the bubbles would be floating onto the pitch and the fans were right on top of you and it was an intimidating atmosphere. I don't really get that when you've got 20 yards of running track and then the crowd. I think it dilutes it an awful lot. But yeah, West Ham, but Spurs, I wouldn't be fully convinced that Spurs are going to be okay just yet. I think West Ham still have a little bit about them. And as an Arsenal fan, I'd be worried about Sunday given the exploits Arsenal had during the week. So I still think Spurs are right in and amongst it. And I can't be convinced that Roberto De Zerbi being given the job now is the best thing for Spurs. I've heard the Spurs hierarchy come out and saying he's the man for now and he's the man for next season. You need a firefighter now. And I know his last two results have looked okay, but I think it's more luck than actual design that Spurs are getting out of this.
2: It's really hard to judge what happened on Sunday because honestly, like as we did say, like it wasn't just the second team that Villa put out. It just was not a performance worthy of a Premier League team at all. And you kind of feel like anybody would have beat them. And Spurs, even 6 weeks ago, would have beat that Villa team. But there was a couple of things that I saw in there that weren't there before. Conor Gallagher was like man-possessed performance. Yeah. And where has that been? You know what I mean? So it's like there is something turned on there. There is, and it might not be anything to do with the Zerbi, but it's definitely something to do with the realization here that if we don't do this soon, we're gone.
3: Yeah, I think what I've heard coming from like the grapevine of various kind of Spurs journalists and insiders is that De Zerbi is kind of doing what I think Liam Rossignol tried to do, a lot of one-on-one meetings, a lot of kind of seeing what the feelings are around the club. And apparently Conor Gallagher has responded really well to that. But also as well, I'm thinking the psychology that, listen, there's many things you could say about Roberto De Zerbi, and I'm the same as you, Keith, I'm not entirely convinced this was the right move. But it always seemed a bit more secure than Igor Tudor's reign, which was very much a kind of, we're going to throw our dice here and we'll look at this guy who's never managed a Premier League club before. You kind of have somebody in the room now who has been there and kind of done that. But I agree with you. We're seeing players kind of, maybe it's kind of they've realised they've won one game against Wolves and they've kind of gone, oh, okay, here's how we do it. Remember now how to win a game of football.
1: There's an old cliche in basketball. It's like, just see the ball go through the net. Mm. Like, actually just get to that end product and then it becomes a lot easier because you've seen it and you've done it. It's been so long since some of those players have won a game of football up until last weekend or whenever that game was.
3: But my worry though, and for Tottenham, is that should they end up staying up, and Roberto De Zerbi has his 5-year contract, there could be an inclination to say, oh well, thank God we survived that blip. You know, it was wrong to have Frank in for so long. It was wrong to hire Igor Tudor. Now we have a proven Premier League manager and next season should be fine.
1: Mm.
3: There needs to be a serious post-mortem from the top all as to how a club with the best stadium in the UK with a really, you know, healthy kind of cash flow. There's no PSR issues. How a club of that stature has got themselves into a situation where relegation is still, as you were saying, a very, very serious concern.
2: And 2 years in a row. Like, I know it wasn't relegation last year, but in terms of how they performed in the league last year.
3: Exactly.
2: It's two pathetic years in a row for a club of Spurs' size.
3: And it's similar to West Ham in that, you know, you move to a new stadium and you're kind of thinking this will be a brand new start. And it's all kind of been almost a downhill trajectory barring that Europa League victory. It's very strange. Like, I don't know, Keith, how you felt about, you know, when the Emirates when Arsenal were first playing there and how long it took to settle in there. But it seems that Tottenham were really, really struggling. And it's not a good sign going forward.
0: Yeah, it's fairly common when a team goes to a new stadium that they struggle. Arsenal being Exhibit A. But I go back to David Moyes bringing Everton into the new stadium, and they've been absolute, I wouldn't say flawless, but they haven't gone anywhere near the relegation zone. They've torn over some big teams in the Hill Dickinson. But I think Spurs are at a place now where Arsenal were 5 years ago when Arteta first took the reins, nowhere near as bad as what Spurs are now. But Aubameyang was somebody that was probably Arsenal's best player at the time, but didn't live up to the standards off the pitch. And Arteta just said, well, we need to get rid of you. And I think this is the third season in a row now. I know Spurs have conceded mid-50s in terms of goals. It was over 60 last season. It was over 60 the season before. Yet Spurs fans are still telling me that Cristiano Ronaldo was a brilliant defender. Mm. He's an absolute loose cannon. And although he might be a fan favourite, it doesn't mean he should be sticking around in the building for any longer than he should. When he gets sent off in Old Trafford for that silly tackle on Casemiro, that was a game they were well in, and then he gets an injury. And believe me, those tears that you were seeing when he was coming off the pitch weren't because he thought, oh, Spurs might get relegated now. It was because he thought he's out of the World Cup.
3: But he's a World Cup winner. Like, say what you will about his attitude or his mentality, he's someone who, if Tottenham were consistently reaching finals of competitions, he's kind of been there and done that. Is he someone that you'd need to have around if the squad himself is better?
2: Not necessarily, though, because like you say, like I look at Emi Martinez as someone who's a World Cup winner, and look, to be honest, if his head is right, he's a very important player for Villa. Mm. But he's a liability when he decides that he wants to go, when his mind is elsewhere, or he's deciding he wants to go to Man United and he's pulling calves in the warm-up. And you know what I mean? Yeah. Like there's a mentality thing with these people that can be good and bad. And you don't really want the bad side of it. And the ultimate truth is that Cristiano Ronaldo can't stop getting sent off.
3: I think the issue is that he's a good player in a good team. And I think what Spurs desperately need this season is players who can be good in a really, really bad team, stricken by injuries.
2: Yeah.
3: Which is a struggle.
2: Speaking of the Spurs Villa game, I was caught by the ref cam that came out from it. They have these little highlight packages, Keith. I don't know if you've seen too much of them, where they show the big incidents of the game, be they refereeing decisions or the goals or whatever. And it's, I just feel like it's been this, it's the best thing that could happen for referees. Like, you just see, one, the speed of the game and just how quick these players are, how quickly everything is happening, how quickly you have to make these decisions. How a ref, there's a brilliant bit in it where a Spurs player comes out, it looks like a foul, and then he gets out with a lovely feet, and the ref goes, no foul, oh, great feet. And you're just like, that was just kind of nice, like, just like it's a human being kind of watching the game, like, you know, a little bit of a fan there as well. The way he talks to the players is a great moment where Conor Gallagher is standing in front of a free kick, and he's like, Conor, get back. Connor, get back. Connor, I'm going to have to give you a yellow card. And then he doesn't go back, and he stops the free. He goes, hold on a sec, yellow card. And Connor got her turns red as if it's the first time he's ever seen the referee. And he goes, what for? But honestly, I just think if you want to humanize referees, if you want to stop thinking they're all biased idiots who are out to get our club, put these things out, because you really do see the kind of level of sort of fairness. They don't have time to be thinking about who they want to win the game.
1: Like, my biggest takeaway from that perspective is the speed of it as well. You'll know, I haven't played at that level. Like, it's just ridiculous to keep up with. And he's supposed to see everything. Like,
2: I know.
1: It's insane. So, yeah, I from seeing those perspectives through the ref, can have a lot more respect. And
2: how quickly they could see the game. Like, it's happening 100 miles an hour.
0: Any player who thinks, you know, amateur player that thinks they have a bit about them, the amount of times people come up to me and think, oh, well, I could have done that and he should have done this. Sometimes we look at the game through, you know, a TV, or we're sitting up in the stands and you're looking down on it and you're thinking, everything's so easy. I could play around the corner. I could take a touch and pass it there. But when you get into the ref cam and you're in the heat of the moment, and believe me, being in pitch level and you can't see and there's bodies in the way, where you're elevated and looking down, the game looks an awful lot easier. But when you're in the mixer, and it's not something I would have liked, Mick. I wasn't the nicest person in the world to referees. I think I would have been painted in a fairly bad light, to be honest with you. I've told the story before. I got sent off after giving a ref a bit of a verbal tongue lashing. But I call him the worst referee in the Championship. Burnley were playing, I think it was West Ham in the FA Cup, believe it or not. And something happened. I think he gave away a free kick, and I said, we always get the the poor referees, let's say. Mm-hmm. And I could see I hurt him. He started, like, his face went down and I sort of hurt him and I ran off. And then I gave away a penalty a couple of minutes later. I clicked somebody's heels as they'd gone round Tom Heaton, the goalkeeper. And as I done it, I turned around to him and said, like, it was literally the last kick of the game. West Ham were winning 1-0. They were about to be given a penalty. There was no point in sending me off. And I looked at him and said, don't send me off. And the smile from ear to ear as he walked over to me to take the red card out, I thought, absolutely serves me right. I'd have sent myself off as well.
2: Yeah.
0: It was just a tongue lashing I gave him that. He thought, you're getting it.
2: Fair enough, yeah. The good ones, though, can answer you back in a way, like, and give you the proper sort of, like, there was another incident there where it was kind of like, Rodgers was coming over, and I noticed this on the TV where he was just like in his face the whole time. And he's like, Morg, it doesn't matter if it's going to you or for you. You're just coming and shouting at me after every decision. Like, yeah. And Rodgers kind of backed off a little bit. It was a sort of a reasonable thing that the referee said to him. Like, you know,
3: it's something that I always wonder, you know, when a player gets a red card and then you see him go up to the referee and argue as if he's going to change his mind and say, actually, you're right. Yeah. I'm going to give you a yellow card, pre-VAR even, but you know.
0: I had a referee tell me he'd give me a slap in the head if I didn't shut up on and then funny enough, that was in the League of Ireland. And it was one of the times where I was actually being really nice. There was a foul and he had his arm out pointing in a certain direction and I was coming from behind him. So I ducked under his arm, put my hand on his back and went, that wasn't a foul. Mm. The reaction was, what makes you think I care what you think? And I went, I didn't think it was a foul. Go wait me or I'll slap you in the head.
2: Jesus, fair enough.
0: And the player next to me went, welcome home, Keith.
2: I was going to say, I wouldn't mind seeing the League of Ireland ref cam.
1: Yeah, I think this could actually help kind of that issue in football of players feeling the freedom to go and abuse a ref. Because if, you know, there is the possibility that ref cam is used in a similar way to, like, I suppose with rugby, they have the mics during the game and that's on all the time. So if you swear at a ref, it is picked up, so they don't do it. So if ref cam is used in a kind of a smart way, it could actually help that issue in football of players surrounding referees and throwing abuse at them.
0: One of the pet hates with football now is, you know, when they cover their mouths and they're talking to each other. Like, what are you saying that you don't want other people? Like, no. We're not all reading your lips.
2: And nor do we have any interest really in what, like, Jadon Sancho says.
1: It looks more suspicious if you do it. Like,
0: exactly.
1: It looks worse.
2: All right. Thanks a million for that, Eve.
3: No problem.
2: Goodbye to Friday morning. Hello to every evening.
3: Every evening, exactly.
2: Okay, time for the cash machine.
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2: All right. We are back. Rachel Sheehan joins us in studio. How are you?
8: Oh, good. Thanks, Mick. How are things?
2: Not too bad. There's a bit to get to, but tell us about Fairlaw.
8: Yeah, Fairlaw. It's
2: Fairlaw.
8: It seems like the most non-brainer idea you've ever heard, and I can't believe it hasn't been a thing before. It's basically the first of its kind Gaelic games kit designed for girls and women specifically. Mm. So the founder, Margaret Walsh, she's a physio. She's been working as a physio for the last 20 years, and she'd noticed, and we've all heard about it, the drop off in girls, especially when they get to like teenage years when puberty hits. their bodies are changing, shorts maybe don't fit them like they used to, they're getting their period, and sport is often one of the first things to go in that kind of that scene, because it's the easiest one to say, look, there's a bit of a barrier there, I won't do it. So she's just brought out a really simple solution. It's like a range of shorts. There's four types. The first, most importantly, they all look exactly like your classic GAA shorts. Like, you never really notice they're different, but they're just cut slightly differently. Mm. They sit a little bit higher and they're slightly longer. That's the first type. The second, they've got like a built-in compression short. You know, you often see even the lads wearing those undershorts below the shorts. So these are just built in.
2: Mm.
8: The third, they're high-waisted. We love a high-waisted anything. You know, I know the low-rise Y2K fashion is coming back in, but keep it at bay. And that's proven really popular with people who are maybe coming back after having a baby, because again, they look the exact same as all the other shorts, but you've just got that added little bit of protection. And the final pair, they're like, if you're on your period, they've got like a built-in underwear, just, and especially for that younger cohort of girls who are maybe like, it's such an easy decision to say, oh, I'm just not going to play today because I'm feeling uncomfortable. And you know, they've brought in, they've done a lot bringing in colored shorts as opposed to white shorts, which was a big deal, but this is just adding that little extra bit of security and safety and just saying like, right, I'm going to be comfortable here. And it's really combating the drop off of younger girls, but also just making everyone feel a little bit more comfortable.
2: Exactly. And it's just such a basic thing, isn't it? Like, and it's funny because you mentioned when we talked the skort shorts thing, and it's like, you know, it's like, what do you wear training? Just wear like GEA shorts, men's GEA shorts. It's like, it is incredible that the more we talk about it in sport, the more you see it in wider society, how much of the world is set up for men. It is unbelievable. I mean, there was a piece about the ACLs and why women get so many ACL injuries. And basically it's because all the medical science that goes into, basically all medical science, but the, you know, even in terms of like things like heart attacks, all the medical science is studied on men. And it doesn't, and women's bodies react differently. And it's like, you know, because of that, there isn't as good care for a woman having a heart attack as there is for a man. Like, it's absolutely bananas. But say on this, like, most basic thing, it took us years to even accept that women shouldn't have to wear white shorts.
8: Yeah.
2: You know what I mean? And that could be something different. It is mad that it's taken so long for this, but it sounds great. Like, and it just does sound like that everything we can do to stop that teenage drop off is just key. And this actually sounds like a massive step.
8: And just such an easy one as well. It's funny when you say that. I had Margaret in studio during the week and we were talking about that, how the world is built for men, and not in a bad way. It's just the way it was.
2: It is a little bit in a bad way.
8: Like, for some things, like, you know, for the GA shorts, it's not a bad way because it's just, they play it first.
2: Yes.
8: You know, so it's not a complaint in any way. And it's even the sizing. It's so funny. You go on and it's a women's sizing. It's like, oh, you're 8, 10, 12s. Whereas all the O'Neill shorts come in waist inches. Yeah. And like, anytime you're going to order, you're like, what size am I again? Because you never deal with those kind of measurements. Like, you know, I don't know what I am getting out the measuring tape. So it's really simple, really good solution. Only launched 2 weeks ago. And when she was in studio during the week, I did ask her about how the feedback is going so far.
9: The feedback has been insane. Yeah, maybe I'll be emotional now. No, reflecting on it, I suppose the big thing is from girls, they are all like, thanks. They're all really grateful. Do you know, they're like, thanks for just caring, or thanks for listening, or this is really going to help. Loads of orders coming in, I noticed, and they're men's names, and they're buying the period shorts, and they're like, you know, for smaller sizes. And I'm thinking, that's more than likely a dad buying these for his daughter, which is like really cool.
8: It's brilliant.
9: Yeah. Like, that's just amazing. Like, what I want Firla to be is that kind of, like, the whole message is to give girls a voice and a choice and to create change. And I think that's all the elements I wanted to bring into it. And that's definitely happening. Like, if men are buying period shorts for their daughter, that's creating a change. If girls feel that they have a choice, you know, then they also feel like they have a voice or they've been listened to.
2: Yeah. Look, that's a really good news story. It's also a really good business idea. They're going to be huge and, like, you know, they're going to make a lot of money, and fair play to them. Fair play to Firla. Tell us about some other stuff going on. I know the you were at the PwC GPA Player of the Month for April. Nice when we're having people coming the other way from AFLW as opposed to the wretched loss of talents that we've had over the last few years.
8: Yeah, so often I've sat in here and just named out so many good intercounty players and just saying, ah, but they're heading off to Australia, but we're seeing some coming back. And Blaheen Mackin, she's just such a talent. And in fairness to her, she's played the last four seasons with the Melbourne Demons, but she's also played with Armagh as well.
2: Yeah.
8: So it's a...
2: She's fitting in both, yeah.
8: It's a credit to how high she's seen over in Australia. I mean, she won a grand final in her rookie year. She scored a goal in the grand final. So they let her miss some pre-season and still come home and play with Armagh. So it's not like we've been missing her on the intercounty scene as such, but just to hear someone say that, no, I'm not going back over, I'm fully committed to the intercounty season this year, and as well, just to hear her talking about her excitement to play for her club, because that's the one thing that she has been missing. She hasn't been able to play for her club, so it's the Mackins in general at the moment.
2: Really, Amy, we all know, obviously, Kieran as well, yeah.
8: Good news stories, her sister and her brother both coming back from... both having back-to-back ACL injuries, and they're both back playing with Armagh this year. And Amy featured a little bit last year, but like not fully.
2: And she's one of the premier players in the game. Like if she gets going again, like, you know what I mean? That puts Armagh in contention. Like, you know?
8: Absolutely. Yeah. I mean, between them, they scored 6 points the last day in the Ulster Championship against Donegal. So even having both of them back in the field for Armagh is going to be huge. I'd be shuddering to think of a club team coming up against them. But I was asking her about the decision to just come back to Ireland and not play, and whether it's something that plays in the back of your mind, knowing that you have to go over to Australia as soon as you might, you know, get knocked out of the championship in Ireland.
10: I'm definitely content with my decision and content with where I'm at, and I'm happy with what I've decided. So it is definitely settling, and I think that is probably the main thing. Like obviously going back and forth was ideal, like it was perfect. I couldn't have asked for more from Melbourne or from Armagh, or from my club. Like everyone was so supportive, but you are a bit unsettled, like you're back and forth, you're not in one place for the full year, and you know, you can't really set up fully either, like, you know, that sort of way. So I definitely feel more settled and it, like, really excited for this championship campaign, I suppose, because I don't have that feeling of for a beat down on a flight or, you know, to start saying goodbyes and there's all the emotion around that. And I can just solely focus on Armagh, and then not that you weren't, but it was definitely in your subconscious. Like, you know, you had to think about it because you have another competition with a team that needs you to be at your best as well. I'm really happy now that I can just sort of look forward to this championship campaign and then look forward to the club season after that, which is probably the main thing. Like, because I never missed anything with Armagh. I was always there, and although that wee factor was there at the back end, I never missed a game because of Australia. It was only ever because of injuries. But the club, like, I haven't played there in 5 years, so I'm really looking forward to that.
2: Yeah, that's important as well, isn't it? Like, it's all very well talking about the intercounty scene, but, you know, you haven't played for your club in 5 years because you're over in Melbourne. You know, that's a big change in life, but
8: to hear her talking about her dad, that was one of the best things. Her dad was saying, I am so excited to see Ollie back in green and playing for the club, and they live really close to the pitch, and you could see it in her. She was so, so excited to get back at the thought of playing with people you grew up with. And the shameless plug, but the full interview is available on YouTube and Spotify, and she speaks about how it's been so long since she's played with the club. She's coming back now and she's playing with girls that she used to babysit. And she's like, I'm being marked by a corner forward at training and he used to change her nappy. Like, you know, it's the generations that you'd see at the club level is just, it is different. But one thing she spoke about over in Australia, and it had never really dawned on me, and be interested to see what you say about it, Keith, that the final whistle would blow over big matches in Australia and all the players over there would have their families coming over to them. And she said it's just never something that you could replicate. And she might have one family member coming over to watch the game, but that feeling of being able to interact with your loved ones at the end of the full-time whistle. And did you ever have that where you were away and maybe you didn't even have people in the crowd or people weren't allowed to come down to the pitch and you can see other people having that and it, like you just feel like you're missing out on something?
0: Yeah, my mother and father, like I have two brothers and two sisters as well, so a pretty big family. So they didn't come over to England an awful lot. I remember one that broke my heart, and I'm not giving out about it. I remember Sam Allardyce told me on the Friday afternoon that I'd be starting against Liverpool on the Saturday in Anfield, and there was a phone call home to my father saying, look, I'm starting tomorrow. And he couldn't make, you know, the kids have other things and X, Y, or Z. He just couldn't move it. But I remember ringing my friends come over and sat in the Liverpool end, and yeah, it was really good. But there is moments where you think I wish there was people here I could, you know, share this with. But yeah, it's not really something I ever give too much thought to, because as soon as you're in the dressing room, you're on FaceTime, you're having a bit of a chat anyway. And yeah, well, it wasn't something. It's something I would have loved to have an awful lot more of. Even I ended up getting 6 caps for Ireland. I started one game. And that was the only game that my mother and father actually seen me play for Ireland, because the last would have been like a 15-minute cameo towards the end. And anybody who knows the Aviva will know that the players' lounge, the bar, opens about 20 minutes before the end of kickoff. So every time I come on, my mother and father are already in the bar swamping the pints of Guinness. So I'd be coming to the bar and they'd go a hard look, like, what do you mean? I played the last 5 minutes. And you go, oh, did you? Oh, we know. Yeah, Jesus. Yeah. So, no, they didn't get to see me playing an awful lot, but. Yeah, once you're a professional, it's just hard to get swept under
2: the carpet. I do wonder, is that different as well? Because, like, footballers, like, they move away so young, and it's all, whereas, like, with GAA players, you're always, like, your bread and butter is always the club, but even with the county, it's like, there's very few matches in the county game that doesn't end up with everybody out on the pitch. You know what I mean? It's literally just Cork and Croke Park, really. Every other game, kids will swamp out, you get fired, but you will meet your family and you will meet people, and you get, I'd say you get very used to that.
8: Yeah. And
2: so when she goes over to Australia and suddenly that's not there, but the Aussies are all doing it, it's something missing then, you know?
8: Yeah. And especially it's who you want to debrief with after, like,
2: yeah,
8: all of the technical talk with the teammates is fine. But if you've got someone that you're used to, especially, like, you know, usually a parent, you know, for me, it's my dad, you'd always just be waiting to say, I can't wait to see what he thought of that or what he thought of this. And especially if you're in Australia, like, someone, I know they're staying up watching it, but like the FaceTime probably just wouldn't have the same impact as getting to speak to them directly in the moment, especially if it's a big win.
0: I couldn't think of anything worse, debriefing with my father.
8: Jesus. Oh, same. Well, now, Keith, it really depends on how the match went.
0: Yeah, either way, even if I won, lost. I remember when I was saying, I got sent off against West Ham, my mother and father come over for that game, and the players' lounge in Turf Moor is up the steps and in a way a bit. So I come up the steps, obviously with my tail between my legs, just been sent off, and I come into the players' lounge, and everybody else's mother and father turned around and sort of went, ah, there's Keith. My mother and father went, you gobshite, you. What did you do? Why did you click his heels? And I just thought, I'm not going to invite these over anymore. Now it can be quite humbling at times as well, your own family.
2: That's the Dobiness, you know what I mean? Yeah. You're not. that's how they show love.
8: Yeah, keep pushing for like the 1,000 miles between him and his family. Yeah. Should have played in Australia, Keith.
0: Yeah. Oh, God, yeah.
2: There you go. You were also speaking to Lorna McNamara from Clare.
8: Yeah, standard bearers in the county at the moment, Mick.
2: Absolutely. You know,
8: they're the only ones bringing home some silverware.
2: Well, yeah, watched that the league final, and I thought it was a brilliant performance and a brilliant display. And then even just seeing the kind of result, as much as it was a loss against Waterford, it did kind of show that they've elevated a level, because Waterford just have been a good bit ahead, I would say, over the last few years. But for them to be now kind of basically at the, you know, in the same standard of them, shows that they have taken a jump, like.
8: Oh, completely. I mean, yeah. Waterford beat them last year in the All-Ireland quarterfinal by 10 points, and Clare played really well that day. It's not even that they kind of really willed, they really put it up to them. So to have the Division 1A champions beat the Division 1B champions, it took extra time to separate them. It shows that gulf between all of the teams is really minimising, and I couldn't get over how good Clare were that day against Dublin in the league
2: final. Brilliant, weren't they? Yeah, it was a really, it was a kind of an eye-opening one, I suppose, when you haven't seen too much of the Camogie team, like, you know, to sort of say, oh wow, this is a team to actually watch now, like, as opposed to kind of one of the up-and-coming, again, Division 2 kind of style teams.
8: The confidence they had was insane.
2: But Lorna sticks out of mile as well. Like,
8: yeah, and she missed last year with injury, and she's still kind of struggling with an injury. She said it is going to be ongoing. It's like, it's just something that she's going to have to manage.
2: Stephen Bennett style, kind of like, you're just always going
8: to
2: have it.
8: Exactly. Yeah. I mean, like, she's still so young, and she had surgery last year to try and combat it, but they're still not sure if it'll work. But you know, she notched 2-6 in the league final. She was overall scorer in the league, not only just from play, but from frees as well. And she does, she stands out, like, she's a cut above the rest. But I was asking her about her free taking, because in that game against Waterford, it was like the 59th minute, they were down a point, and she leveled it with a free that she had. And we'd been speaking so much recently about free takers and their setup, and do they take inspiration from other players. So it was interesting to hear her take on it.
11: Playing in the league, we got a lot of confidence from those games, particularly the Dublin and Limerick games, just knowing that we can kind of, you know, go down to the wire and pull it out of the bag when we need to. And again, like, you never really know how good you're going until you play a 1A team. And so, you know, we were happy with that performance that we put in, that we brought them to extra time and probably had chances to win it as well. And, you know, happy with our performance, but also disappointed because we know we could have won too. Enjoying it a lot more. Yeah. I think I came back this year with a new appreciation for it. It's mentally, like, you know, I obviously loved playing the game before I was injured, but afterwards you kind of just realize, geez, not every game is kind of guaranteed. So yeah, the first thing I do go out on the pitch is just smile and just be happy to be there, to be honest.
8: Yeah, speaking there, she was just saying about the injury and how she's got like a little bit more of an appreciation for it, and didn't actually go through a free taking routine there because I sent on the wrong clip.
2: There you go.
8: And that's on me.
2: That's all right, because that means people who are dying to hear about the free taking clip can go and listen to the podcast or watch it on YouTube.
8: Yeah. Exactly. Basically, she was saying that she's had it in place since she was about 14 years old and she hasn't really varied since then.
2: Yeah.
8: Would you have been the same, Keats?
0: Little things, but I see an awful lot of these free takers and all and think there's an awful lot of fluff here. An awful lot of, like, you know, taking our time. It just kicked the ball over the bar. And I know it's difficult. Football is a little bit different because you can set it out in a certain point and you know it's going to come back in with the guard balls. They're so heavy, they don't come back in. It's more wind assisted. But, you know, I never had any mad set routine. I just ran over and took it as quick as I could, really.
2: Yeah. The best way I ever heard it described was, we had a Saturday panel years and years ago. MJ Tierney used to be a free taker for Leash. Said that he had a fairly elaborate one, and he used to get a bit of slagging for it and everything, you know, but he said that the way he would think of it is, if he has four things to do before he kicks a free, then he doesn't really have any room in his head for anything else. So if it's in training and he's doing these four things, that's, and then he kicks the ball. Whereas if he's in Croke Park and it's a Leinster final and it's a tough kick to win it, he's not thinking, if I don't get this, I'm going to be a villain, or if I'm going to get it, because I still have to pick up the grass, check the wind, do the two steps, yeah, whatever. You know, and from his point of view, I completely got what he meant, you know?
0: Yeah, it's familiar.
2: And everybody's going to be different as well in terms of how they, some people would almost like to say, this is a big kick, this is more important, I need to have extra pressure on it, you know?
0: Yeah, well, a lot of set pieces with soccer, you're not actually going for goal as well. You'd be delivering it into a certain place or trying to pick somebody out in a certain area. So there is little nuances in the difference, but... Yeah, I never got the whole, you know, taking 45 seconds or a minute to get it in. And I fully understand that everybody be saying, have you not watched their own team, Arsenal, take an age to get balls into the box? But yeah, I'd rather the game just be quickened up. And I'm talking about soccer now, not. But no massive routine myself in terms of set pieces.
2: Big weekend this weekend,
8: especially this evening. Two provincial finals up for grabs. So the Ulster final, Antrim are taking on Down. And a huge Leinster final up this evening in the Camogie. Wexford and Dublin. I was so surprised when I actually read it. Dublin, it's been 39 years since they last won a Leinster Camogie title.
2: Wow.
8: And Wexford, it's been 10 years. So
2: 39 years. Feels like Dublin are always been a relevant factor in Camogie, at least in the last kind of 10-15 years or so. So that's a big surprise.
8: Yeah, and you just forget the dominance that with Kilkenny.
2: Yeah.
8: They were going for their eighth in a row this year. There was 2 years where it didn't happen because of COVID. And before that, there was such a period of dominance for Wexford. So they're still waiting. It'll be 10 years now since they've won it. So either way, a Dublin or a Wexford win is going to be huge.
2: And you know something that's actually worth mentioning? Because we had a conversation about promotion around games a lot of the time and stuff like that. I've had a lot of ads, and I'm not exactly sure where they're coming from or why they're like, whether it's just being targeted at me as a GAA fan or whatever, but sure, that's what you want as well. I've had a lot of ads in my feeds over the last few days for this game, which great. I think is brilliant, you know, because somebody's putting it out. You know what I mean? Yeah. I don't know whether, I think it might be the Dublin County Board, to be honest, that are kind of feeding this game. But like, you know, there's definitely, I think, if other people are seeing that, then there is a more of an expectation, there's more of an anticipation, there's more of a, there's, and it's levels as well. It's the people who will take that information and go to the game. There's people who will take that information and watch a game they wouldn't have otherwise watched. There's people who will take that information and maybe they'll, you know, check out who won even. And if you know what I mean, if you're just starting, it depends what step you're already on almost, you know?
8: Yeah, it's like a gateway, you know,
2: 100%, just yeah.
8: Step by step. So it's huge. And as well, Jerry McQuaid, who's in charge of Wexford now, would have been in charge of the coaching team on that historic team that won three All-Irelands in a row back in 2010. But for the previous 3 years, he was the Dublin manager. So there's going to be a lot of mind games going on, I'd say, because he'd know exactly how they're going to set up. When he was in charge of Dublin, he brought in Mags Darcy, the legendary goalkeeper, and she's still involved with Dublin. So there'll be so many tactical pieces to think about it this evening. I probably still fancy Dublin, like they're going really well. Yeah. But just with that added factor, it'll be really interesting to see how Wexford set up against them, because, I mean, he knows them inside out. There's that little bit of added bite as well.
0: Nice.
2: Absolutely. And then in the football side of things?
8: Football side of things, yeah. Across the country, we had the Connacht final last week and Galway edged out Mayo by a goal, and we've got games in Ulster. So Armagh taking on Tyrone. In Munster, we've got Kerry and Cork. They're playing before the Munster final down in Killarney. It's a doubleheader. So if you are going down to the football, there's playing Kerry. Get down early to watch the ladies. They're playing Kerry as well.
2: Cork are minnows these days, of course.
8: What, sorry?
2: Cork minnows, of course, in the LGFA world these days, you know.
8: Well, they've lost their opening two Munster Championship games. So there's there's been a...
2: Not like the old days, Rachel.
8: Not like the old days, the golden days. It's been 10 years as well since we won our Ireland final. So it's... it was great to get a bit of silver.
2: It's like Man United, though. They won enough at the time to last a lifetime. You know, you're never going to get anyone feeling sorry for you, like, you know?
8: No. Well, we won the league this year, so hopefully. A little bit of silverware, Mick, but I understand. Yeah. Even speaking to some of the Dublin players, like, they're just like, we used to just hate seeing that Cork jersey coming. We're like, it was such a psychological thing. We could be up by... I mean, even that famous All-Ireland final, like, we could be up by 10 or 12 points, we'd see that red jersey coming and it would just, something in them would click. So, I understand. We're not going to get any sympathy.
2: It's great that it's on before the men's game in Clarny, because that's actually a really, really big occasion now as well. So, all right, enjoy it. Rachel, thanks a mil for popping in.
8: Thanks, lads.
2: Keith, before we go, League of Ireland tonight, we've got Galway and Rovers on News Talk tonight, live. It's kind of a weird one, but like, you kind of look at Pats playing Waterford, new manager, but you think they'll probably have enough. Bowes away to Dundalk is probably a fixture that jumps out to me, in that like, Bowes need to kind of get a little bit of momentum, don't they?
0: It's been a long time now without a win, and that pressure is just ramping up on Alan Reynolds all the time, and it's so hard to try and make sense of it, because at the start of the season, the American Patrick Hickey and Todd, two centre-halves, were doing really well, and a lot of people, including me, were expecting Hickey to be a lot further up the park, maybe even into 10 or as a centre-forward. And you look at the players they have available to them, Bowes, at the top end of the park, with Cullen Whelan, Tierney, Devoy, Rooney. They've got some wonderful players, but out possession, they don't look anywhere near the standard. And I think you'd probably throw that at four or five of the League of Ireland teams. It's no coincidence to me that Shamrock Rovers are the fittest team, the best team on the ball, and more importantly, they're the best team out possession. That's why they win the league so often, is because what they do when they don't have the ball. And I think an awful lot of League of Ireland teams are not really too tuned in to what they're like out of possession. It's all about in possession and what we're going to do and how we'll affect the game. I think that's a very naive setup, unless you're the best team in the land, like a Shamrock Rovers. Everybody else has to take the opposition into account and play the game accordingly.
2: Yeah, and the way like they're ahead now as well, you kind of feel that, almost their best chance of Rovers is catching them early in the season and getting a bit of a lead, isn't it? The way Shell said a couple of years ago.
0: To be honest, even if Bowes were a couple of points ahead, or St. Pat's or whoever dirty you want to throw in there were a couple of points ahead now, I would still be fairly sure that Shamrock Rovers will come good and be able to beat them. The fact that they're already ahead and they seem to have clicked into one of their top gears very early on in the season, with the strength depth they have, with Stephen Bradley saying that they're not going to click until Europe comes around, they're probably still in third gear. The only thing I would give to the rest of the league is that Pico Lopez is going to be going after the World Cup to play with Cape Verde. Maybe that disjoints the back three of Shamrock Rovers and things become a little bit bogged down. But I'm probably clutching at straws there, and I would be echoing what you were saying.
2: It feels like it, yeah.
0: Yeah, I think Rovers are going to run away.
2: 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Keith, thanks a million for this morning.
0: Cheers.
2: Been enjoyable. Thanks for basking in my Aston Villa afterglow as well.
0: I really enjoyed it, yeah. Just contact toy I'm getting off you here.
2: Good stuff. Thanks a million for listening as well. Before we go, we want to talk to you about young Irish boxer Bobby Flood, who spoke with Off the Ball's Matthew Brennan ahead of a second professional bout on the undercard of a massive clash between Daniel Dubois and Fabio Wardley tomorrow night. Watch.
12: All right. There is absolutely loads going on in the world of Irish boxing at the moment. And one man who is making waves at the moment, although only being 1-0, that victory was something pretty special on the undercard of Anthony Kakashi against Jazza Dickens. I'm delighted to be joined on the line by Bobby Flood. Bobby, how are you getting on?
13: Oh, good, Matthew. Thank you, Neil, for having me on.
12: Yeah, not a bother. I caught up with yourself in the immediate aftermath of that pretty amazing win. For people who don't know, it didn't last too long. Your nickname is Flash. Flash Flood, I think, is one of the best nicknames in boxing at the moment. Can you just recall that occasion for me? It was pretty amazing.
13: What a night, yeah. The pro debut, 24th birthday, stoppage win, had him knocked down in, 15 seconds, and then had to fight over in a minute. Couldn't ask for a better debut, to be honest. You really couldn't.
12: Yeah, and I imagine that's the case. And there was definitely a feeling there amongst all the people who were there. It was obviously early on in the night, but there was a lot of people who were, I imagine, family, I imagine friends, I imagine people from Cabra Boxing Club as well who were there supporting you. It really did get the atmosphere going and made the kind of got the night going that was always going to be amazing and turned out to be amazing.
13: Yeah, support was unbelievable. Unbelievable. I've had my auntie over. She came over from London and stuff like that. So, and for it to be how early it was and for how many people was there, it shows the backing I have and the support I have. And I'm incredibly grateful for how many people bought tickets off me to come and watch me box.
12: Yeah, and as far as pro debuts go, I mean, to be fighting on a card of that magnitude, I mean, we've had some decent boxing, some pretty big time boxing in Ireland over the last couple of years, but nothing all that consistent, really. It's been here and there, but for yourself to be signing up with Queensbury and for your debut to be on a card like that, that must mean a lot personally and also must kind of fill you with confidence for what's to come in the future working with Queensbury.
13: Yeah, definitely. Definitely. Look, first year as a pro and obviously debut was in the Tree Arena, and now they're talking about the Tree Arena for the 1st of August. That's two times in Ireland already. There's a lot of, like, you look at Pierce O'Leary, that was Pierce's first fight in Ireland, I think it was. And here's me, 1-0 now, hopefully 2-0 now next week. And then by the time it's my third fight, that's 2 out of 3 fights have been in Ireland. So you can't go wrong there.
12: Yeah, and obviously this fight you're going to be having next weekend is on the undercard of Fabio Wardley against Daniel Dubois. So although the card is not in Ireland, it's still a pretty big occasion.
13: Yeah, it's a huge card, huge bill. Heavyweight fight, any heavyweight fight is normally a huge card. And I'm buzzing for it. Like I was saying to someone else, I'm going to be telling everyone that's bought tickets off me to stay and watch till the end. Like, there's no point blowing off after my fight. Stay, watch all the fights, take them all in, because it's not often there's shows as good as these ones. So you have to just suck it all up and take it in.
12: Absolutely, yeah. And for yourself, you're obviously young in the sport of boxing as far as your age goes. You're young in life too. I mean, a lot of Irish boxers we see, and not just Irish, from elsewhere too, decide to go down the route of the Olympics. That's obviously something you've not decided to do. I suppose, what was the reason behind that, and how big of a decision was that for yourself?
13: It was a huge decision. Huge decision. Because I've always, the Olympics was always the dream for me, from a young kid. It's always been a dream to be an Olympic medalist, or Olympic gold medalist, even just an Olympian. It was a dream. But when they start changing the weights and stuff like that, and obviously, let's say you get around 32, that's 5 fights in a competition. So that's 5 times you have to make that 70 kilo. Mm. Where if it was 71, I would have made it 10 times easier. But that last kilo, you know, when you haven't got much water left on you, you're trying to get it out of you and stuff like that, and it's just not coming off. So I was never going to make 70. And then they got rid of the 75 kilo. And then obviously 80 kilo then, and 80 kilo is too big of a jump. So Ando came and seen me boxing me last national final. And we got chatting then, and it just took off from there. Just took off. I haven't looked back since.
12: Yeah, absolutely. Not that definitely seems to be the case based on what we saw a couple of months ago. Well, is it even a couple of months ago now? It seems there's so much going on in the world of boxing. I mean, yeah. You talked about the Pearse O'Leary billing that looks to be happening on the 1st of August. I imagine that's something you're delighted, you're looking forward, I suppose, to being a part of. I imagine you will be a part of it. We've also got this lingering thing of the Katie Taylor homecoming, potentially fighting in Croke Park. I'm sure you've been asked about this plenty already. Obviously, she's with Eddie Hearn over in Matchroom, you yourself, or with Frank Warren over in Queensbury. So we've seen them work together a little bit more often over the last little while. Is that something you'd want to be a part of? I imagine that's probably a stupid question.
13: Yeah, look, definitely. If Matchroom and Queensbury were to work together, that would be a dream come true to fight in Croke Park, because me and my dad used to go to the Dubs games, like every game. Like I've been to 5 All Ireland finals in the Gaelic football, so, and I haven't been to a game in years, just because life, you know what I mean. Yeah. But from a young kid, I've always went to the matches with my dad, so. I made a pact with him. If Queensbury and Matchroom work together, and I do end up being blessed to fight on that card, I'm going to walk out in a Dublin jersey.
12: That'd be amazing. The crowd would certainly get behind you then.
13: Yeah, definitely, yeah. But August 4th, Pearse O'Leary, I'd love to be on that bill. Absolutely love to.
12: Yeah, and you obviously haven't fought that long ago in the last Pearse O'Leary, Anthony Kakachi sort of double headline sort of event. And you're fighting again now, and then we're talking about the 1st of August. This all seems on the face of it to be a very quick turnaround. But when you're making your waves, I suppose, early on in your pro career, you're looking to limit the damage you're taking early on. Obviously, that's always going to be the case throughout your career. Mm-hmm. So I suppose for people who are looking at that on the face of it going, geez, that seems to be an awful lot of action, I suppose. How do you kind of envisage that working out time-wise? And I suppose by the end of 2026, adding on to that, how many fights do you kind of hope to have under your belt?
13: I want to have 5 fights by the end of the year. And regarding the time between fights and stuff like that, as an amateur, you could be boxing 3 times in a weekend. You could box 3 times this weekend, 3 times next weekend, and have to make way for all of them. So I've always been boxing nearly every weekend, whether it's a club show somewhere or in a competitive tournament. I've always been just kept going fighting nearly every week until I got an injury that put me out for a while. Came back, won the nationals, and then turned pro. So being busy as a pro, it's what I want. That's what I want. I want to stay active. I want to stay busy. So you see a lot of fighters, they hit 3, 4 and all, and then all of a sudden you don't hear from them anymore, and they haven't fought in a year or maybe 2 years and stuff like that. But by then, your career's on the downhill. Then by then, you know what I mean? You want to stay active, stay busy and stay sharp.
12: Yeah, and obviously another young man who's signed up with Queensbury too is Adam Alanyan. We've had Adam on the show well over the last couple of months. I was chatting to him the same night. He got a great win for himself. You've obviously come across him. You'd be able to play, fought in the amateurs together too. Yeah. So I imagine we're going to be seeing the Perry on cards together a lot. Obviously, he was unfortunate there a couple of days ago with that fight card falling apart.
13: it was good for that card to fall apart. It really was. It was good for him because I know how much goes into a training camp. Financially wise and physically wise, so I know it was tough on him. He doesn't have to tell anyone it's tough on him for us boxers and coaches and stuff like that to know it's tough on him, you know what I mean? So my heart goes out to him. But I'm sure he'll be back out soon enough.
12: Absolutely, yeah. And I mean, he's certainly a man who didn't take any damage in that opening bout of his, similar to yourself. It was funny, we were talking to him and we were asking him how he would deal with like some trash talk and all that sort of stuff and people trying to get in his head. And I'd be intrigued to get your perspective on it. What he said was basically that he just sort of found it cringy and he thought if someone was trying to do that, they obviously had some insecurities, not to put words in his mouth about their own ability, and were maybe slightly scared. And he'd kind of be more intimidated himself by someone who was quite stoic in a similar way to what he is.
13: Yeah. So I just feel like someone who's trash talking and all that, like Adam said, is insecure in their ability. Mm. Someone that has the ability doesn't need to do all the trash talking because the boxing speaks for itself. To be honest, I'd kind of laugh if someone tried to trash talk to me and all that. I'd find it a bit cringy, but I'm sure down the line at some stage when fights start getting a bit more tense and stuff like that, that's when the bit of trash talk will come out. But at the moment, it's if someone tries to trash talk me, it's in one ear out the other.
12: I've one more quick one for you. Obviously you're I'm not exactly entirely sure of where you're training at the moment. Obviously you came with Cabra Boxing Club, and then you've been over in England as well with the Smith. So how have you find kind of spending some time away from home?
13: Yeah, look, don't get me wrong, it's tough being away from home, but these are the sacrifices you have to make. You know what I mean? Everyone in Liverpool that I've met so far has treated me like one of their own. So I've genuinely landed on my two feet here, and I'm just glad to call this place my second home now.
12: Yeah.
13: To be honest, Swifty's treated me like someone of his own family and stuff like that. So honest to God, I couldn't have asked for a better group of people to have around me at the moment.
12: Yeah, and well, look, this fight is, if people do want to catch it, you're going to be fighting on the undercard, as I mentioned, of Fabio Worley against Daniel Dubois. You're going to be taking on Nathan Darby, hopefully for your sake. It's as quick as the last one, and the very best of luck, and thanks a million for joining us on a call here for the last couple of minutes.
13: Matthew, thanks very much, really appreciate that.
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19: Arthur, this is your brainchild. We've been we're trying to ultimately settle one of the great pub debates. What team would you pick between the 4-in-a-row Kilkenny team and the 4-in-a-row Limerick team?
20: Yeah, I mean, naturally it lends itself to it. I mean, if people want to go back, I think the last one before that was kind of Christy Ring's Cork in the 40s. So no one can give an honest kind of discussion of that one. So it's a natural kind of natural dilemma.
19: And when you were, did you do one?
20: No.
19: You refuse?
20: I just, I don't have the expertise to lend a credible opinion to it.
19: Okay, we have asked many of our hurling voices and pundits. I'm delighted to say we have two with us to represent. Seamus Hickey and Aidan Fogarty are with us. Good morning, gentlemen. How are you?
21: Morning, lads.
22: Morning, lads. How are you?
19: Tommy Walsh refused to do this. He was like, I'd be asking which of my kids is my favourite. You two were like, no problem. Put me in, coach.
22: Yeah.
1: When you're not on the list, it's easier, I'll be perfectly honest.
19: Well, yeah. we would have asked him, which position do you want, and then just gone from there.
1: Yeah.
19: Aidan, is this straightforward for you?
3: No, absolutely not. When Arthur texted me, I kind of said, yeah, no bother. And then I sat down to meet the team, and I was like, why did I do this? And I knew he asked Tommy Welch, and I knew he refused. And I'm the bigger idiot, because I am on the list, but I didn't pick myself. I don't know whether Seamus picked me or not, but I had serious trouble, lads. I picked six or seven teams, and every team was as good as the other team. I had to go through Kilkenny guys that I played on the field, and it was a very, very hard thing to do. And likewise for Limerick, like, it's so hard to pick certain guys from Limerick and leave off guys, and it was just so difficult. Yeah, and I was coming on this morning going, oh my God, how am I going to explain myself leaving off some of the lads I did? But it was a very, very difficult team to pick.
19: Well, we should probably give you both some cover in that the very specific narrow period that we're talking about wasn't peak TJ Reid or peak Richie Hogan. I would say that James O'Connor managed to pick both of them in his team, irrespective of that. But neither of you have, so you kind of stuck to the rules a little bit. Seamus, for you, what was difficult? What was easy?
1: Listen, so the hard part for me, right, it's funny, I haven't played with all the Limerick boys. The two teams, fortunately, I would say, for the four-year spells, had a very consistent teams, I would say. Like you know, I would say, looking through the Kilkenny team for the 07-08-09 finals, bar JJ's injury, like, it was pretty much like a very, very similar team. So to me, it was probably easier that there wasn't more guys on it to actually debate. But yeah, no, a lot of the hard ones I had were Kilkenny guys. Like, there's the top two regrets I have are Kilkenny players, and one of them is an absolute hero of mine. So that was actually hard. The Limerick lads, I'll duke them out if they want to have at me.
19: Well, tell us who the two disappointments, the two...
1: Oh, my, my, my.

0: Not really, though. I mark most of them, and the big thing for me was probably the dressing room and how I know these guys and what they deliver on the field and what they bring to the dressing room and what kind of an integral part everybody on that team was. And they all brought a different personality and they all brought different aspects to the game, and they contributed to like the four in a row in 6, 7, 8 in all the matches in Leinster and in the Ireland series. And say when someone didn't play well, they would have stepped up and play well. And it was so difficult. And like Seamus said, I have left off guys, good friends of mine and also heroes in that dressing room. And for one, and I'm going to have to mention him, I had to leave off Brian Hogan. Like, probably one of the best centre-backs for Kilkenny. Probably hasn't been replaced since. Probably one of the best centre-backs that has ever played the game. Captain Kilkenny. You know, doing great things with Loughlin's now at the minute. And unfortunately, I had to leave him off. And he was a serious player. And I had to think about it in 2010 when Tipperary beat us. They ran straight down the middle and Brian Hogan was missing. And I just felt he was a serious loss to that Kilkenny team in 2010. So he's probably my biggest regret not having on the team. And he's a really good pal of mine. And we're having a meet-up after Christmas. And I don't think he's going to be buying me pints.
1: And you're definitely not going to be part of his backroom team whenever he gets the Kilkenny gig now.
0: No.
1: Okay, well, let's start with the goalkeeper position. You both went with Nicky Quaid. That's fairly obvious, right? He's an all-time great. And Kilkenny's all-time great probably is Owen Murphy, who comes along afterwards. So was this straightforward?
2: I think BJ McGarry is probably one of the most underrated goalies. So I think it's a little bit harsh to say it was easy peasy, because Nicky has won what, 4 of his All-Stars in the most recent like spell of his career. He wasn't Nicky Quaid all-conquering goalie early on. So I don't think it's much of a shoe-in as that, but for me it was Nicky.
1: You both have Jackie Tyrrell. Was that obvious?
2: It was obvious for me, anyway.
0: Yeah, no, obvious to me. He would have been the number one on the team sheet, I think, when Brian was picking it. I marked him in training an awful lot of times. And I think the thing with Jackie was, especially early days, I think teams probably even targeted Jackie maybe at times. I know definitely Cork in the 2006 or Ireland, when I suppose we're already starting off, so nobody really knew about Jackie or the new fellas coming on. Ben O'Connor went in on him. And, you know, he done the job on him. Owen Kelly, he marked Owen Kelly. You know, he done a job on Lark Harbert. So as players in that dressing room, we had the ultimate confidence in Jackie starting, and no matter who went in them, very little people got the better of Jackie Tyrrell, and he was the most consistent player for Kilkenny in terms of injury-wise. He always got himself right. I think he only missed one championship game in his career as a player, which is phenomenal for all the games that he played. So for me, he was definitely a cornerback.
1: The other...
2: We did the opposite of targeting Jackie by completely avoiding him and putting the ball to the exact opposite side of the field. So there you go.
1: Sean Finn is also in both your teams.
2: I think it's a no-brainer.
1: Okay, so you've already talked about Noel Hickey. Noel Hickey is your fullback, which means you've got JJ in the halfback line, which is... when did JJ move to fullback? What was the official period that happened?
0: JJ went to fullback. I think Noel picked up an injury in 2007 against Limerick. Actually, I can't remember. Maybe you might remember, but I remember the Limerick man was going in and Noel actually pulled his hamstring.
2: While he 23 minutes into the game, yeah.
0: When he was getting turned. And Noel being Noel, just still running and did the dark arts of hurling and a clinical foul because he was in for goal. And fouled him, took the yellow card and was off straight away because he knew his hamstring was off. So after that, then JJ kind of stepped in full back. And he was excellent fullback as well. But for me, JJ was probably the best halfback I've ever seen. So I had to have Noel on it. Noel in the dressing room, what a hero. You know, he was just such a driven man, such a humble guy, and a great guy off the field as well. But I know we're kind of picking him under hurling. And I did pick Noel in hurling because he was just an integral part of the Kilkenny team and that fullback line.
1: There's also consensus about Tommy Walsh at right wing back. Obviously an all-star in 5 separate positions. So you could have picked him anywhere. But I think everybody kind of remembers the ball dropping, Tommy soaring, Tommy catching it, Tommy clearing it from right wing back.
2: Yeah, Tommy tipping helmets over fellas' eyes, Tommy tapping lads' elbows. Tommy was magic. He was unbelievable.
0: He was unbelievable, yeah. Tommy, number 5, like it's even just any text he texted me, just says number 5.

0: Tommy, and that's what it is. And like Seamus, I didn't want to be moving players around to make room for other players. I wanted to kind of put them in their best positions.
1: Steady on now. Wait till we get centre back here.
0: Well, I know. That's I was going to get lynched down in Limerick if I didn't have him. And I only have two Limerick backs on the team. So I had to put someone somewhere, and he was hurt earlier. So that's my only scapegoat that they have.
1: Okay. So centre back is Declan Hannan for you, Seamus.
2: Yeah. So for me, and Teggy mentioned Brian Hogan, so it was Declan versus Brian for me. That's the way I looked at it in terms of the backbone of both these teams. Brian Hogan was an exceptional player. Again, his absence was noticed more than his presence sometimes, because when he wasn't there, Kilkenny were just less solid through the middle, and I think that's a really good sign of a player. When Declan Hannan went off early in the 2019 All-Ireland semi-final, it was in the first half, really Limerick didn't recover their shape until, I'd say, 15 minutes to go in the game, and then actually decided to make a push for it. But without Declan in the centre in 19, Kilkenny, that's the reason I feel that Kilkenny turned Limerick over that year. But, you know, Declan to me has always been a top class decision maker. Reading the game is probably his best attribute. And in terms of leadership, I couldn't imagine a better captain of that four and roaring team of the, it was perfection having him lead that team.
1: Okay. JJ is in the halfback line for you. You've gone Kyle Hayes as a defender, Seamus. I think everybody, largely with the exception of Aidan, had Kyle Hayes in their team at some position. There's maybe a bit of jiggery pokery in to get him in as a forward at this stage, but his best position, left half back?
2: That's right. I put him at seven. Because if you go back through the years, like, the damage he did from seven in an attacking sense is on its own admirable. But the teams, like the puck out charts, like I was reviewing, as an analyst the last 4 years, I was reviewing puck out charts, and there was literally an absence of puck outs on Kyle Hayes' side. People were literally hitting over on top of Dermot Burns, who was exceptionally strong in the air, a hurler of the year in his own right, and another tough guy to leave off this team. But like, for me, people avoided Kyle Hayes because if he caught the ball and started running at you, it was nightmare stuff. So for me, in terms of ability and, you know, effect on the game, that's why I put him seven.
1: The JJ Delaney legacy, I wonder, Aidan, because he played two positions and he was excellent at both, people kind of forget that he was unbelievable as a halfback.
0: Exactly, yeah. And I suppose that's with the Kilkenny team, it's easier maybe remember the Limerick guys because it's in the now. But JJ Delaney in his early days, say 6, 7, 8, halfback. And like Seamus said, guys were avoiding him by pucking the ball out to him. He marked Dan Shanahan. I remember he caught a ball over Dan Shanahan. He caught it down around his chest. He kind of caught it as it was dropping and just cleared it. He was the best clinical defender I've ever seen in terms of defending qualities. Flicks, hooks, blocks, catching balls. And I know everyone kind of remembers the full back of JJ getting that hook and Seamus Candlin in the All-Ireland. You know, serious, one of the best hooks you'll ever see. But JJ, wing back, he was more of a free-flowing kind of defender, and he was just superb. And he'd sweep across. And like, for me, even playing with Tommy and JJ, say, but we're talking about JJ, the ball was poked out before it was even caught by anybody. I was kind of making a run because I just knew he was going to catch it and he was going to deliver. So straight away, it was just telepathic. Like, it was just, for me, JJ is probably the best defending defender I've ever seen.
2: And to be fair on that one, right? So I think that, I think I'd agree with Aidan in terms of, like, as a halfback, I would see JJ as a halfback. But I wanted to have Kyle Hayes and himself in the team, and I put him fullback. But if I was nailed to the mast, is JJ a better defender than Kyle? I would say yes. But I put him fullback because he was an exceptional fullback, and he started this thing of, oh, you can do two positions exceptionally well. It's very, very hard. I don't know if anybody else has tried this, but like, moving from the half back line into fullback is a really difficult thing. And the only other person that like are the two people that I've seen do it really well is Dan Morrissey and Paul McMahon. So it's not that easy to do. It's a very, very difficult thing to do, and JJ just made it look effortless.
0: And just on that point, I remember talking to JJ about the move into full back, and the big thing for him was he was the last line of defence. In the wing back line, it can go over your head, you can track back, but if any ball goes in and you miss it, it's going to be maybe a goal opportunity. And that was the big change for JJ.
1: The midfield, right? Both of you have Derek Ling. I think there's probably going to be a period of time now over the next few years where we reevaluate Derek Ling's career to the point where he becomes kind of Roy Keane-esque. I think people might forget as well about the impact that he had. He actually joined the team as a centre forward and then gets transmogrified into a midfielder, but like brutally consistent in terms of smashing the opposition while also being able to chip in 3 or 4 points at a time when the scoring rates were 3 or 4 points was like game changer.
0: Yeah, absolutely. Derek, for me, kind of epitomises Kilkenny and the attitude that maybe Kilkenny people have, and he's a great role model for young lads. Derek wasn't really on underage teams. He got onto an intermediate Kilkenny team that went on to kind of compete in Ireland. There's only they won it, but he was midfield in that. And from kind of playing with the intermediate Kilkenny team, Brian picked him up. And his best years were probably 2002, 2003. That's when he got these two All-Stars. But in terms of heart, drive, determination, tough as nails, lads. Derek was tough as nails. And the bigger the challenge, the more Derek stood up to it. You know, he marked Lynch of Clare, Tom Kenny of Cork. Very little was ever got of him. Going forward, he'd always chip in with a point or two. As you said, Ger, you know, the game has changed slightly. It's kind of more of a schmozzle in the midfield, breaking ball. But Derek is a drive forward and he gets his point or two. But a real leader, a real good talker in the dressing room. And there's no surprise that he's a Kilkenny manager at the minute.
1: You also have him in your team, Seamus. Was there other considerations?
2: I'll be honest, he was the first name I put down for midfield. Like, so for me, he was an absolute Rolls Royce of a midfielder. Like, so he was class. And if you wanted an archetype of how to play the midfield position, I would have picked Derek Ling. For me, our version of that back through the years, I think in terms of that midfield mould was Don O'Grady, Dodge, and I think people forget that he was as good as he was too. But like himself and Derek Ling marked each other in the 07 final, and to me it was actually a great tussle. It was a great battle. But for me, Derek Ling is if you want to build a midfielder, he's probably your mold.
1: Can I ask you to cheat here? And if we were picking so the Kilkenny era, you'd have to say anybody who won 4 or 5 or 6 All-Irelands, right? You should include them. Jamesy was like, if somebody won a Hurler of the Year, I'm including them. So he has a midfield of Michael Fennelly and Richie Hogan. If you were allowed to pick Fennelly and Hogan, what would you have done?
2: See, now, if I was allowed to pick Fennelly, that would have made midfield way harder. But, like, to me, Michael didn't start any of the four in a row.
0: No, unfortunately for Michael, he was on the panel, and his best years probably just started after 09, probably 10, 11, 12. I think he got hurt of the year in 11. Actually, have his stats written down? Because, like that, he was very hard to leave off the team, but he wasn't integral to the 4 in a row, as you call it. So he got hurt of the year 2011, yeah, and he's 3 All-Stars and 8 All-Irelands. So, like, he's not making that team. But I have to mention Cha Fitzpatrick.
2: Yeah.
0: Because Cha was the most kind of wristiest, most skillfulness, intelligent player that I've seen in a long time. He got 3 All-Stars and Young Hurler of the Year in them 04, in them 4 finals. He was superb, brilliant in the air, and I'd love to see him playing today, because I suppose the game has changed in terms of possession rate and finding the best man in the best position. He just had it all, and his game awareness was phenomenal. So for me, Charles Patrick was very unlucky not to make that team, and my other midfielder was Will O'Donoghue, because he kind of brings the same attributes as Derek Ling.
1: Yeah, he's the modern Derek Ling in a way.
0: Yeah, no, for sure. He's a wrecking ball. He's their leader. He started in every All-Ireland for Limerick. I think Limerick had 10 starters that started every All-Ireland, and Kilkenny have 8. So he's their go-to guy. I felt last year when Limerick were kind of not playing as they were in the 2 years before that, Will O'Donoghue stood up, and it's really in the last 2 years he's really come into himself. You know, when he was starting out, I found he's finding his feet slightly, but he was a wrecking ball. He breaks up challenges and he upsets the opposition, and there's no signs he actually was picked centre back, I think, when Declan Hanlon was injured, and did a good job there as well. So Definitely a shoe in from midfielder as well.
1: You've got Keane Lynch in midfield, Seamus, and I think that's fair enough.
2: This is very hard, right? So I think Will O'Donoghue is an absolute, like, he's a brick wall, an enforcer midfield. He's not giving you attacking like the rest of them. And this was really, really hard because I had Chad Fitzpatrick, Will, and Keane Lynch in the conversation for the number nine. And this was very, very hard. I went with Keane, right, at midfield, because I think he's best hurling came at midfield. I think his two hurler of the years came with him playing mostly midfield. And for me, when he got into the flow of the game in midfield, he was impossible to stop because they were trying to bring a half forward out to try and nullify him, and that didn't work. They were then sending a kind of a hole in midfielder back to mark him, and that didn't work because he just was uncontainable. And that's why I put him at nine. I marked Cha in league, and I didn't make mark him in championship, but he was just. He was more similar to Keane Lynch than people would imagine. He was exceptionally creative, very, very athletic, really fast, but his hands were incredible. Like, I thought, he caught a ball with his hands backwards against us in a league game, and I actually tried to do it at home, and I couldn't do it. physically, I don't know how he measured it, but unfortunately, like, when you're picking these teams, and Will, to me, is probably... You know, he's one of the guys I got along best with on the team, and I admire as much as I possibly could. But when it came down to it, I thought Dean was my name.
1: I think as well the players who move around positions sometimes can fall between two stools here. But in the forwards, Gerald Hegarty again.
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0: Who were stepping up and who was bringing them over the line? And for me, Gerard Hegarty has done that for Limerick over the last couple of years.
1: Maybe we should have talked about the forward lines as full as forward lines, because you both obviously have Shefflin in your team. You've gone from centre forward, Seamus. I wonder, is that because you picked Galan a full forward and you did end up putting Richie Power in your team?
2: I put Henry at 11 is because that's where I feared him the most. Personally, because I felt like he completely preoccupied your centre back and most of your midfield, and still decided to move laterally left to right and turned your defence into just massive gaping holes that Martin Comerford was tearing into or Owen Larkin was running through. So I put him 11 because that's where I thought he was most dangerous. And I also didn't want to mark him in the fullback line at the time. So, to this day, he was the most difficult person I've ever marked in my life. Not for what he did on the ball. It was what he did off the ball. It was so difficult. He literally vamoosed out of space just for the sake of creating space. He was so intelligent in that way. And I felt 11, he brought that all to bear. And I know we're not talking about it, but like that All-Ireland final against Galway, and that performance to single-handedly bring Kilkenny back into that game, you know, that will always stick with me as one of Henry's signature games, and it was 11.
1: I think as well, it's interesting, like, making the decision to put Keane Lynch at midfield gives you an extra forward, and that gets you Richie Power in the team.
2: I got Richie in the team, yeah. But I didn't feel like I was taking Keane out to the forwards to make room for someone. I thought I was picking him at his best position, but that's debatable. But it then meant that in the full forward line, then I had Galan full forward, and then I had to pick the two corners. And then there's a really, really hard one. So Eddie went in corner on my team because

0: you know, I just thought he was an exceptional player. Just the sheer strength and speed. I just thought he was amazing. And then the really, really hard one for me, then the last spot was Taggy, Richie Power, Seamus Flanagan. And they were my that was what I had to dress a bit. Leaving Graham Mulcahy, Seamus Flanagan off the team, and Peter Casey, one of the most unlucky players. Like, genie, Mac, Peter, if he had played all four, it'd be very, very hard to keep him off a lot of teams with just the injury misfortune he's had. So no, for me, it ultimately boiled down to Seamus Flanagan or Richie, and I played against Richie in an All Ireland Colleges semi-final, Kieran's and Flannan's, in 2004, and it was just whispers. It was whispers about this fella, Richie Power, in Kilkenny, and what he could do. And, you know, sadly, I was also in the half-back line that day, marking across the way from him. So it was... He was special. I think, you know, it's the further we get from it, the easier it is to forget the actual talent and ability that Richie Power had. And I thought he was huge. I thought he was huge for Kilkenny. I thought he was really, really important to those teams. I know you had different features. You had Willie O'Dwyer in some stages. You had different players play at different times. But I think, you know, to me, Richie Power was very important to that team. And in terms of ability as a hurler and ability to scare defenders, I put him in there.
1: Owen Larkin is in both your teams as well. Aidan, is he slightly underrated somewhat with the passage of time as well?
2: Yeah, I think so. I think people forget the quality Owen Larkin had. He was hurler of the year in 2008, I'm pretty sure. But his workman qualities and his sheer kind of doing it for the team, his selflessness, he brought it all. He was able to win high ball, he's hooking, he's tackling. And he was just a phenomenal player, and he could do anything. Brian gave him a lot of jobs, drifting out into midfield. He started him in corner, gave him the free man role to drift out along. He'd often see him in the full back line, the half back line, and then 5 minutes later, he'd be up scoring a point in the full forward line. Very, very underrated hurler, I feel, with the passage of time. But a hurler that I could not leave off this team. Just absolute brilliant. And the skill level, I seen him in a club match. James Stevens were playing Ballyhale Shamrocks on a real wet, drizzly day, and he scored, I think it was 1:15, and it could have been 1:09 from play. He was just exceptional, and his work rate, and I think his selflessness as a player, that's his real big attributes, and he was just brilliant.
1: We got Tommy Rooney, Will O'Callaghan, James Scahill, and James O'Connor to do this as well. Everybody else has Owen Larkin in it as well. Sarah Dunneman is the only one who doesn't. She has Tom Morrissey, and she has both the Morrisseys, actually, and Sean Finn, who also was in James O'Connor's team. They were the only ones who didn't have, I think, Jackie. No, Jackie is on the other side. So there's not much debate about Owen Larkin's position in the hurling canon.
0: I do feel for Tom Morrissey. Because, yeah, but like, when you're picking greats, it's very, very hard to pick between greats. But like, Tom Morrissey, in terms of importance for Limerick, you know, I used to literally be probably, people were sick of listening to me saying that if Limerick's half forward line played well and dominated, the other team just wasn't, they weren't going to win. Like, it was simple as that. If Hegarty and Morrissey could get a handle on puckouts particularly, you know, you were going to have a bad day. Garrod was prolific in terms of his athletic ability, his ability to run. Like, Garrod was a footballer playing hurling in so many ways. Like, he'd start a run going backwards to the 21 and then run a diagonal across the field to the 45. And like, what defender is going to follow or track that? So Tom's physicality and his strength, was, you know, it was formidable. But Owen Larkin, for me, he was, I think, the engine. A lot of that, like, it was his hard work that I would rate highest above everything. His ability to go back and win a ball in his full back line, that to me was probably his hallmark. And his scoring was natural. So, like, he used to have 4 or 5 points a game, and easy, and do all this work. So for me, you know, he was a special player. And yes, I think probably some of that has been lost over the passage of time because of, you know, recent feats. But Owen Larkin, for me, was one of the best players Kilkenny ever produced.
1: Full forward line, Galan is in both your teams. Galan is right corner forward for you. In Henry Shefflin, full forward. Eddie Brennan, left corner forward. You've got Eddie Brennan, right corner forward. Galan, full forward. And Richie Power, as we've already spoken about, as the corners. So Galan, obviously, just has to be in both your teams. Seamus, when he's coming through, does everybody know straight away, all right, this is, we've got Keane Lynch and this fella at the same time?
0: No. Like, so Aaron, like, I was marking Aaron in training in 2017 when I think it was first year in Mary I, and he came in and he bounced around for a couple of training sessions and then dropped out. Like, I was marking him and I was like, dude, you got to move more. Like, if you're going to stick around, you're going to have to move. You're going to have to make space for yourself. You're going to have to win your own ball. And next thing, in 2018, he wasn't on the panel to start the year. And then he had this outrageous campaign for Mary I in the Fitzgibbon, where he just burned everything around him. And he came in and he was a different dude. He was just a completely different player in 18. And for me, like, he'd gotten so much stronger in 12 months. He basically gave the winter to be making himself stronger. He came in then in 18 and he was like, I think people underestimate how big he is, because he sometimes plays smaller, which is bizarre. Like, but he's like 6'1", 6'2", and he's just so strong. And then, you know, over the years then it just became, as 18 progressed, it was just like he was impossible. He was impossible to stop. He was impossible to mark. And I think he only got better in the years following then in 2021-22. So for me, he was the most reliable Limerick forward. So if you're talking about, we needed something to happen if Limerick were down, and it didn't happen that often in that 4 year period, now, I'll be honest, but like, he was the one that would spark a difference. And I don't think it's indelibly marked, that All-Ireland final in 21 against Cork, Just himself and Seamus Flanagan, the damage they did in like 30 minutes of hurling. It was scorched earth stuff. It was amazing to behold. And you know, he was your free taker as well. Like, so you could rely on him. He wasn't in the team for frees, but he was the most, you know, he was, everybody was calm when he was over a ball. And at that stage I was watching from the stands and it was easier watching.
1: Shefflin's full forward for you, Taggy.
2: Yeah, so it's interesting to hear Seamus there, the way he... I actually had Keane Lynch in midfield and I had Richie Power and Shefflin in centre in one of my other teams. And that was the biggest decision I had to make in terms of position. So I just felt Will O'Donoghue as a midfielder, he probably fitted that role a little bit better. I think Keane Lynch as a centre-forward, I didn't really think the opposite. I thought his best time was actually a centre-forward, really playmaker. He drift out into midfield, the centre back didn't know whether to follow him or not follow him. He'd pick up an awful lot of ball. He could turn a game then when he'd go out there, score two or three points, bring lads into the game, and then his ability to kind of go forward and draw lads to him and lay off the ball. So that's why I picked kind of Keane Lynch at centre forward, because I actually felt that was his better position. And then Henry full forward. Look, Henry has played corner forward, he's played wing forward, he's played centre forward, he's played in all the positions. Centre forward, for me, probably is his best position, but I had to put Keane Lynch in there because I had Will O'Donoghue. But if you remember in 2007, we played Limerick. He caught two balls out of the sky and batted into the back of the net. He was absolutely brilliant. And with Henry, he used to drift in and drift out. And that was one of his best qualities. And I suppose he had the experience, and I suppose he had the, I suppose, his own level of how brilliant he was, that he could just stay in full forward and Brian wouldn't say anything to him. If he felt that was the best thing to do, he'd just stay there. And in terms of kind of drifting and ghosting into positions,
1: do you think they ever talked about that?
2: I don't think so. No, I don't think so. I think it was just a natural occurrence. I think it was just Henry doing what he wanted to do. And to be fair, all of us as forwards could do that. You know, if you felt it was just to stay in or just stay out midfield for them couple of minutes. Now, if it wasn't working, you'd be looking to the sideline and you'd be getting charred and saying, go back inside where you're supposed to be. But I think Henry, with the experience and how good he was, it didn't matter. So we had that leeway. You know, it wasn't so structured that we had to do certain things. And look, Henry speaks for himself. 10 All-Irelands, 11 All-Stars, lad. I couldn't believe it. He's in the Hall of Fame. So if he's not on your team, there's something going on.
1: Swear, yeah. Because you could pick him left half forward equally and he'd be delighted there, because then he can do exactly the same roaming role, except he's marking a halfback instead of somebody in the fullback line. And
2: absolutely. Against Tipping in 11, we had him over half forward. That's where he started. Tommy's picking him out with the semi-final. Tommy's picking him out with nearly every ball. And that was my second team. I had Keane into midfield, I had Henry Sheffield in centre forward, and I had Richie Power in the full forward line. And I just went with Will O'Donoghue because I just felt he was a better midfielder.
0: I don't remember 07. Was Henry full forward? Yeah, I can't remember.
2: Yeah. I think he was.
0: I can't remember that. I don't remember much of that.
1: Should we mention Eddie Brennan then as well, Seamus?
2: I didn't want to mention that one.
0: I picked Eddie because I actually looked back over it. I was like, fucking hell. The first 15 minutes of that game was... I was dazed. He was exceptional, and just now hit me a fine bang in the head at the same time the first 15 minutes. But he was just like, to me, he was, maybe it was around, was 07 really when he took off as well, like for you, Taggy, like when he just started taking over games, as opposed to like he was kind of contributing here and there the previous few years. But 07, I thought he was exceptional, and then every year after.
2: Yeah, no, that's when he came into his pomp. He was kind of in the crew of Derek, John Hine, Henry Shefflin. He was probably in that kind of crew, and probably took him 2 or 3 years, maybe, I won't say find his feet, but find his confidence. And then he just took off in 06, and especially 7, 8 and 9. He was absolutely brilliant. And in my forward line, I have 500 years, and I have Eddie Brennan with 4 All-Stars. But in terms of kind of changing the game, goal poaching, speed, and as you rightly said, Seamus, he could mix it. Do you know, you give it to him, he give it back to you, but he could probably give it first now, to be fair to him. But he was brilliant, and the speed of him, I mean, I think the big thing lads remember him for is the Richie Hogan goal, tearing down to the heart of the defence of Tipperary men and passing off the right hand side, and Richie sticking it back in the net. That was probably his last final play, because he was probably coming to an end then, and I think he retired after that year. But Eddie Brennan, for me, in terms of a corner forward goal poaching, and there's often times I was up against him in that position. Brian was either going to pick Eddie or me, and it was Eddie all day long, to be fair. Superb hurler, and yeah, what he's done for Kilkenny is just phenomenal.
1: Just to clarify, there are 8 Kilkenny and 7 Limerick on both of your teams. So, Aidan, you are actually largely going to be allowed to hang out in Kilkenny over Christmas, just about. But Seamus, I'm just not sure if you're going to be welcome.
0: Yeah, I know. I'm working from home for a reason, Ger. I'm not really allowed to leave the place.
1: Well, listen, thanks a million. You were great sports for this, because it is actually incredibly difficult to... But the teams are decent, and the subs bench is unbelievable.
0: It's outrageous, yeah.
2: Well, I think I have to put my hand. I think the Kilkenny subs bench is a slightly better. I think with the likes of the lad. Now, I'm not saying we don't know about the Limerick bench yet. The likes of Shane O'Brien and Colin Coughlin, these lads. Our subs bench had Richie Hogan, hurler of the year, Michael Fenley, hurler of the year, TJ Reid, hurler of the year. Like, that was our bench to come. So I felt if there was a match up or a match going on, our bench could pull it and we win by a couple of points, I'd say.
0: Yeah, I'd say give Adam English and these boys a couple of years, and I'd say they're going to have a fair say. But you're right, like, we won't know until we come. But like the first 5 onto that Kilkenny 15 is fairly dangerous. Like,
1: and the thing is, we don't know what's going to happen yet, but we do all have in our minds that this was one team that Kilkenny had, and then there was a break, and then there was another team.
3: They win 4 of the next 6 All Irelands.
1: You know, so they did the same number over a slightly longer period of time. And if we were to select from both of those teams, it's kind of overwhelming. So for everybody who's watching, the lads didn't make it because they weren't incredibly crucial to this particular narrow 4 in a row.
0: If anybody asks, that's what I'm going to say.
1: Because Richie Hogan and Michael Fenley are in my team all day long. You're in James O'Connor's as well, but we don't make the rules. We did make the rules. Thanks a million, lads. That was brilliant.
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1: Peter Ryan joins us in studio. So, to give you context here, I was at the Pendulum Summit last week in Dublin at the Convention Centre. And there was a load of presenters presenting about their extraordinary life. And there was a segment about sport, really, particularly, and how it relates to business. And all of these presenters came out with big presentations behind them. And everybody was watching this slide from slide to slide. And it was like, oh, that's a good business opportunity for everyone. And I can see the remits of that. And then up steps Peter Ryan, and he comes on stage, and there's no presentation in the back. It's just Peter in a suit, and he's talking away confidently about his life to date. And there's a few minutes go by without Peter dropping the bombshell of, I lost 90% of my vision in 14 months at the age of 20, was it?
2: Yeah,
1: I believe.
2: Yeah, 19 turning 20.
1: 19
2: yeah.
1: turning 20. So Peter's a former Tipperary minor hurler. He was approached by a Celtic scout, Kennedy Cup, back in the day playing football. And then you get this diagnosis, your life turns upside down, and you end up being a Paralympian and running incredible marathons and running from Maidenhead to Mizzenhead. It's an extraordinary story. Peter, where do you want to start? First of all, thanks for coming in.
2: Yeah, and apologising about talking about soccer when you're sitting beside Keith here, and I'm still going on about Kennedy Cup 30 years later nearly, but no, not to worry. Look, thanks again for, I suppose, bringing us on. Like, say, Pendulum, it's definitely one of the bigger stages I've ever spoke on, but thankfully it went down well, and the dog ate my homework. There was no presentation, but it's still, like say, it was a life story. So how do you try and throw that onto a presentation, like pictures of me? Like, it's all very egotistical. So I just wanted to bring people on a bit of a journey, and we only had 15 minutes to try and do it and do it justice and let it breathe. But look, thankfully, you reached out off the back of it, I guess. So no, it's been a cool little journey for the last 15 odd years, as weird as that sounds.
1: So to bring people up to speed, so you're flying it, and as you described on stage last week, and subsequently in interviews with the Tommy Tiernan show as well, which is amazing to watch, people haven't seen it, is you're a happy-go-lucky late teens, early 20s person, and that you have everything going for you. Life's great, you're very sporty, you're popular, you have a good job as well from a young age. And it's one pre-season training in the summer, right? You come back and you're making a few mistakes and it's uncharacteristic and you're like, oh geez, I probably need contact lenses.
2: That's as simple and as innocuous as the whole thing was. Good job could be an overstatement. I was working as a labourer for plasterers, but I was getting abused daily. But I understood the value of a 50 quid note. That was it. Like, you leave school, you're driving your car, you're cool, you're coming into your independence. Yep. And like I say, sports looked after me. Like, it's where I made my friends, it's where I made my enemies at that age. It's like, it just taught me so much. And like I say, you're wearing a tip track suit or you're playing decent at soccer, your whole personality forms around it. Mm. And you're not thinking 5-10 years down the line, you're not thinking of anything other than make a few bob for the weekend, have the crack, and try and be cool, whatever that is. And it was pre-season with the GA team. And again, like January, February time of year, I was able to, I suppose, excuse a few mistakes. I was able to say, oh, I was out last night, and you know, if I wasn't shook, I wouldn't have made that mistake. Yeah. Or, oh, it's February, my hands are cold. All these kind of little silly things. And then ultimately, I went for that eye test and there was a blur in one eye at that stage, which is crazy because I was playing away, doing my GA thing, and like the other eye was compensating at the time. So it was, that's when I suppose the whole like shock and awe happens. You get wrote an emergency letter to go to Watford A&E, and boom, boom, boom, you're on this new journey.
1: I had never heard of, was it Leber's hereditary optic neuropathy, until you mentioned this last week.
2: Nor I, Colin. Nor I. And it's funny because like that, there's a hereditary component to it.
1: Yeah.
2: But like, it's one of these you find out when you're in the journey. So I was talking about last week as well, like I give 3 months. I was being tested inside out, upside down. They're ruling out tumors, ruling out this, ruling out that. Because all I had to work on was a blur in one eye. So eventually, I suppose, between like there was a little bit of chaos setting in family wise, and obviously people knew there's something up with Peter and all that kind of stuff. So it kind of came out of woodwork. It's like, you actually have a family member with an eye condition, like you're talking kind of third cousin type stuff. Like, I literally only know these people now because we're the blinkies. Do you know what I mean? Like, it wasn't like I was lived as like known cousins kind of thing. But so like they eventually did a test for that, and I came back, and rare and all as it is, takes, so again, we won't get into the names too much, but yeah, it's a degenerative condition. So over that, they kind of say 9 to 14 months, it's going to take roughly 80-90% of your vision. How that looks like with me, it's my central vision in both eyes. It was only in one eye at that stage. So it was a crazy diagnosis to get, like at 19, you're sitting there shock and awe. And that's why I always kind of, in the talks, I describe who I was and who came to that table and who was getting that diagnosis, because he was happy-go-lucky. He was all these things and independent and making a few bob. And you don't know what blind means. Do you know what I mean? You're just getting told you're going to go 90% blind. And it's going to... Say I'm 6 months in, you probably have another 8 to 9 months of losing your sight. It's like...
1: Yeah.
2: Like, what's 90% is what I say. Like, I was never going around...
1: Calculating it.
2: Yeah. Like, you know, we hear a 2020, but like, what does that actually mean? Whereas you're going legally blind. And even who is blind? You're trying to, like, touch your network. It's like, Joe, I didn't hang out with blind people. I didn't even know what disability was. You had all these... Joe, and it's 2009-10. Like, a lot of the vernacular we have is a bit probably more in tune, but, like, disability, like, didn't mean anything to me. Like, you didn't know. We barely had ramps. You know what I mean? Like, it was... And Paralympics, none of that stuff. All that came down the line, but I was just terrified. All I wanted to be was the old me.
1: It's an incredible thing to live through in that you were told... Is it from 9 to 14 months you will lose 80 to 90% of your vision? And that's exactly how it panned out, was it? It was 14 months equaled 90% gone. But it's a gradual loss rather than one instant.
2: 100%. And it's a ticking time bomb. And you don't, and like I say, the looming question is, what's 90? Because, like, while you're losing, and like, I was working on building sites, and the company I was with were phenomenal. They kept me going as long as they could. They were bringing me into work. They knew the crack. I was actually working up in, Terminal 2 up in Dublin Airport the time, and they brought me back. They were like, they had a workshop in Turles, or like, be a bit nearer to home, hospital appointments, all that kind of stuff. So they gave me the structure, kept me in the job, but like, I could see literally week by week, month by month, like through my daily job, like, okay, can't see the measuring tape properly, can't see, do you know what I mean? You could see, or you're going, I was trying to stay playing sport as long as I could, and right, the puck out, so I can't see the puck out from the fair goalkeeper, I can't see this, and then you're on the sideline watching the games and you realise, like, so it was happening in front of you, but you don't know where the finish line is. Like, 90% could be a sliver. It could be, do you know what I mean? It's like...
1: Unbelievable.
2: Yeah,
1: like, every day you wake up, you're reminded of it instantly, and it's...
2: 100%.
1: Is it literally daily it gets worse?
2: Like, I wasn't noticing it daily, but like kind of almost... A child growing, like all of a sudden, like it, like there's this new barometer of, oh right, there's been a little jump here. It's like, Joe, like whether it was, like eventually you get to a place where I can't see my feet if I look down, if I'm brushing my teeth, I can't see my face. I have no central vision. So anything I'm looking at directly, I can't see. Which, look, I have solace in now, I'm 10, 12 years down the line, I'm scanning. I have my peripheral vision, which is fundamentally huge. But I didn't even know how much of that will I have, or do you know what I mean? Or what, is it enough to adapt? And I'm walking around somewhat confident 12 years later, but like, I was like Bambi. Do you know, like, in a way, I was afraid to get a train to go up to Dublin. I wouldn't do all these things because how does it, like I had my independence taken away because everything goes through the filter of how you used to do it. So I had to retrain all these things. And like, say you throw in like just an absolute like running away from disability, running away from OTs, trying to show you how the iPad over there, that talks now, like the phone talks, all these kind of things. Like, I didn't want anything that said, you have a disability, there's something wrong with you. Even down to going to a fucking restaurant with my mates, like, if they started reading out the menu to me, I'd start freaking out. I'd like, if anyone hears you reading out this menu, they're going to assume either I can't read or da-da-da-da-da, and you're just, you know, like, you're just in denial. Like, you go through all those stages.
1: Yeah.
2: Like, it's a bit like, say, you're 19, you don't have the tools to... adapt to that.
1: Oh, so at this point, just before the diagnosis, sport-wise, is it just hurting your playing? The soccer's finished by
2: soccer
1: then?
2: Is finished, like, yeah, ourselves kind of 15, 16. Back then, like, the League of Ireland surge happened now, but, like, if you weren't going across the pond by 16, you're not going across the pond. So, yeah, like, local lad, a lot of credibility and tip playing football.
1: You were the Noel McGrath vintage, were you?
2: I was the Noel McGrath vintage, but of a different ilk. Noel, don't know, into the GA, you are Keith. Noel was like bit of a phenomenon down in Tip, but I was a reliable dude that might be thrown into Mark Noel McGrath and crack him on the elbows every now and again, but he's actually a good friend still, and like, you know what I mean, the lads in Lochmore, we grew up playing against him the whole way. So James Barry would have been a club man of mine, Bubbles was on the same panel, like, so there was a few on that panel that made it the whole way through, like, in fairness.
1: How far into, say, the 14 month journey the 90% decrease in vision, did you stop playing hurling? Do you remember the day where you were like, I actually can't continue anymore?
2: I actually remember the game where I kind of silently quit, right. I didn't make a big announcement, but an under 21 match, playing against actually Lochmore, as you mentioned it, and I'd been playing a couple of games and I was starting to turn into a little bit of a dirty version of myself, like, I was like, you know, because you're only, right, the ball is, it's only when it's like within a 10-yard radius. So, like, you're reacting way later. So I was kind of getting to a place where I was... wasn't actually following the ball more so than just following my man. And there's a lot of context. Yeah. Do you know what I mean? It's like, right, if he's moving this way, there's something to it. But like you say, like the late tackles, the this, that and the other. And then I just got to a place, yeah, that game, it was on the reg. And I just remember having a little sobby tear for myself in the shower. So I was like, oh, it's not going to... John, and that was... I never probably valued how much sport kind of was wrapped into my identity. But like, John, you know, when it's gone, then you realise, oh... because I loved the idea of being good, but being cool. Do you know what I mean? I'd go to a concert, go on the pace, but still try and play well.
1: Yeah.
2: And it was so much of that, which is weird. Like, it's like this kind of fear of failure. So whereas, because if you put yourself out there to be, do you know, I hated the idea of being the totalitarian lad in the team. I wanted to be good, but still have the bond with the dressing room, do you know, that kind of way? Whereas, like, you can do it all. Whereas,
3: yeah,
2: like...
3: for the social side of it.
2: But like say, a lot of that was born out of like just not wanting to put yourself in that vulnerable place of let's be disciplined, let's do it right. And look, you're 19, you're figuring out things your own way. But yeah, I definitely didn't realise how much sport was to me until it was gone. Yeah,
3: yeah, I think it's amazing. You know, we obviously skimmed over your life there really, but when you get that diagnosis, and as you say, like football was a huge part of my identity. Even now I walk down the road, people say, there's the footballer. So for that to be taken away from me, I know you weren't quite into football, a bit of gab, a bit of running. For that to be taken away from you, you know, the mental health struggles that you must go to. You're at a T-junction there in your life, and you can either become a victim and just stay in your house and go like that, or you can go the absolute opposite like you did. And my God, it must have took some big cojones to go and do what you did. I think it's amazing. I have a blind cousin. John is I think he's near enough 90% blind like yourself, and I see his daily struggles, and I look at him and I look at you, and I just think it's really, really inspiring what you're doing.
2: Cheers.
3: The first time I met you in RTE, I was supposed to be watching the match, and when you started to talk, and Peter, my mouth just opened, and I was absolutely just enthralled in the story. Because as I say, for that sort of stuff to be taken away from you, for your vision, 90% of your vision to be taken away, the world's a very, very scary place, but you seem to have dealt with it really well.
2: And you know what, firstly, thanks Mill for saying, but like, I'd be doing myself and the whole story an injustice if I was going to project into the world, do you know what, I went from that to Everton great. Like, there was 3 years in between where I was, like, I remember that diagnosis so well, and I remember, like, the games I played where I just started pushing everyone away, and the commonalities in your own backstory. Like, I know maybe you didn't, like, I know you don't drink, but, like, I ended up in a treatment centre for alcohol. Yeah. I kind of found a bit of solace in that space. I found a bit of normality, and it was escapism, and I was able to have
1: a drinking.
2: Laugh. And I was able to have a laugh with the lads, and I was all like, my whole raison d'etre around the time was to like make life as much like the old life as possible. Like, sport was gone, work was gone at this stage, but like in a pub, group of 5 mates in your local, like, do you know what I mean? It was very familiar. Mm. Elbow worked fine. The lads would look after you to bring you from pub to pub or whatever, but like it was all just kind of, there was no real talk. Like, anyone asks you, how are you doing? How are you finding it? I just pushed it all away. And in a polite way, I would be like, oh, sure, it is what it is. And you know yourself. Yeah. And I always say, it's literally Shakespeare's phrase. It's like polite, meaningless words. But like, that's all it was like never letting anyone see what was going on. But look, I'm phenomenally lucky. I do have great family, great support network, like Rural Ireland, the GA Club, Upshurstshire Men, like they all rallied. There was just an abundance of people wanting to help. And eventually, look, that kind of led itself to, you need to make some changes here, and it's not terminal. And thankfully, like, I started getting hooked on the buzz of, well, what else can you do? Because as you heard last week, I was like, visually impaired Peter doesn't exist. So I have to kind of figure out who he is and what he is. And that's kind of what I used.
1: A line that you repeat, and certainly when in doing research about you, is, and this is paraphrasing it, is that you didn't know if you had a drink problem or a life problem.
2: Yeah.
1: Is that correct?
2: Yeah.
1: So, like, bring us on that journey. So you get the diagnosis, you stop playing sport. Do you stop working on the site at that stage? So there's a lot of time in your life.
2: So, like, in order, I don't know whether sport or the job, which one was first or second. Like, I kept both of them going as long as I physically could and as long as it was palatable. But, like, say, blind dudes on building sites and everything that goes with it. I have a nice little thumb here from a bandsaw there one day that I could have been missing my whole thumb. But I was like, you know, I was starting to, I was like, this isn't good for anyone.
1: No.
2: Do you know what I mean? Like, they helped me through that almost like psychological phase of just giving you a routine, because like that's 40, 45 hours of going to a job where you have to think a little less about what's going on, where is this end, and that kind of stuff. But yeah, so when they were gone, like I say, that's nearly 60 hours a week of you're blind. What does that mean? Who's blind? I don't know. Like, can blind people have a job? Can they have a wife? Can they have a kid? Like, they obviously can't have a car. They can't have kids because I can't collect the kids from school. Like, I was thinking through a rural Ireland lens of right. what my friends do. They all work on building sites. I can't work there anymore. Do you know that kind of way? I didn't go to university. I wasn't like overly educated. Now I don't. What your sell was to the world was you completely devalued your whole offering. So it was and that's negativity, obviously, but that's where sitting still and thinking and not talking out loud or not explaining, I'm a little scared, or I was afraid to say to people, sorry, do you mind giving me a hand? I'm visually impaired. Do you know what I mean? Stuff as simple
1: like
2: as
1: the restaurant
2: that.
1: Story, isn't it? Yeah. The menu. Yeah. So was the drinking, it was largely sociable, was it? It was actually with friends all the time.
2: I would say I socialized to the point that I became antisocial. It was with friends. It was very rarely brown bag and under a bridge. But I was a complete socialite. Like, if you think I was 20, so,
1: yeah.
2: And I had no job. So I was going to every college campus in the country. I was, drinking in Limerick. Then you're in Galway. Then you're in Waterford. Like, I was, do you know what I mean? I knew all the spots. You have people that'll text. And it's and ultimately, the whole thing, obviously, it's escapism. But, you can't be sad if you're at a party. And that's what it was. It was party, party, party. But, who was I lying to? Only myself. And that came to a head, because obviously, there's people like my folks or people like my family that could see Peter is the common denominator here 6 days a week at different yeah. And they knew I was hurting, and I know there was some good times in the sense some of the only bit of sharing I ever did was probably on an all day Sunday session and explained to some of the lads and you have a little cry and all that kind of stuff, but it was the only place where there was any emotion. But no, it was complete escapism. Was I a 22-year-old alcoholic? Was I a 22-year-old with a life problem who drank the absolute whatever out of it?
1: And to this day, what do you think the answer?
2: I honestly don't know, because I think wise can, do you know what I mean? I just stay going on that roundabout and roundabout, because there's so many, kind of cerebral enough to think addiction, is there a genetic component? Is there this component? Did it fast forward something that I was susceptible to anyway? Do you know what I mean? I've had all the debates of myself and ran around in the circles, but I don't know, but ultimately I stopped drinking and I haven't drank since, because that was the common denominator in a lot of life problems. And do you know what I mean? And I'm more, it's not that I have the answer, it's that I'm afraid to flip the coin to find out, if that makes any sense. Yeah. It's why? Do you know what I mean? I have the wife. The non-alcoholic stuff, that's changed the game, where before, even early doors, it was probably awkward. It's hard to be in rounds with the lads, because if you're drinking a Coke, they're here, just go ahead, or you don't want to drink with a lad on a Luke's head, or whatever. Whereas, I can have a whatever, Brownie Zero, whatever.
1: The 0.0 world has really improved.
2: Yeah, it has, and it's made, now I don't care about nights out, but if I am out, it's a lot more sociable, and yeah, and you get over your own hang-ups, and it forced me to actually learn who you are, because I always laugh about it now, whereas, when I was giving up drink first, I was it was a real thing. I was struggling to compute. I was right, so I'm allowed to talk to that person in a pub, but if I meet him in Dunn Stores, I'm not allowed to talk. Do you know what I mean? All the games of a local town or whatever. It's now I'm the same. Whereas now I'm the same person wherever I go. I can't hide behind six points. And,
1: So how long does that last? So from the drinking, does it, it reaches ahead, I imagine, because you ended up in this rehabilitation centre. So how did that come about? Were you brought there? Did you check yourself in?
2: No, I didn't check myself in. You don't end up going to a place like that without asking yourself plenty of times in your head, right, is there a problem here? Do I have a problem? But I wasn't brave enough to articulate to anyone outside. Whereas, like I said, the good support network was the bit there where there had been a couple of incidents probably along the roadmap, and they're you need to figure some of this stuff out and The actual piece itself, I suppose, I was the story goes, it was probably 6 or 7 day bender, but I went to a wedding on a Friday and went missing for the week. And sometimes it's not even the drink, it's the behaviour around it. I just go AWOL, and parents, folks, no one, phone is off, whatever. I'm fucking freeloading around the country. Like, you find someone else, you're onto this place. Like, they nearly had to send
4: everyone
2: out
4: search. Everyone's saying yes.
2: Yeah, they'd have to send out search teams to find you. Like, but anyway, so that was like 7 day at a wedding. And it was even some of the stuff around it. Like, my brother, we all played sport. Paul was on the under 21s right after me. He was goalkeeper. I remember missing, he was in a Munster final. That shit shouldn't happen. Yeah, you know what I mean? Yeah. Like, it's like, I care about my family, but like, at that moment in time, I was caring more about self-destruction probably than whatever. And that big session led to a big low because I knew I'd missed Paul's match. I knew I'd missed a few things and I'd effed up here big time. And my sister lands up to the house, and this is about 3 days later, I was in a ball of depression. And she's like, look, don't know if you have a drink problem, but you're acting like someone that does. And they're all worried about you. And I was fairly broken as well. So a lot of these things are the timing as well.
1: Yeah.
2: Phone calls were made. And like I say, tender age of 22, I was going to Asheree. So it was like 28 days. And like, what do you know about these things only through telly when you're that age? Like, it's like, oh, this sounds like overkill. Because I wasn't going in for nearly 2 weeks later. I had freshened up a little. I was back to thinking, no, I'm grand. I'll be good. But no, ultimately, the best thing that ever happened to me in a weird little way.
1: This rings bells for you.
3: Yeah, did you find that your understanding of an alcoholic had to change? Because when I was at Burnley, I was a raging alcoholic, but I didn't understand what my version of an alcoholic was. Somebody who drinks out of a brown bag, gets up in the morning, starts necking whiskey and can't go 5 minutes without a drink. I spoke to Sean Dyche and he said, Keith, that's an extreme alcoholic, but somebody who depends on drink to alter their mood or to alter the way they act is an understanding of that having to change. And you referenced there, you know, I wasn't drinking out of a brown paper bag, but, you know, I was drinking excessive amounts. Did you have to change the goalpost of what an alcoholic was?
2: 100%. And then you're in there and, you know, there's... It's a rotating system, so it's 28 days, but there's people that are on like day 20, there's people that are on day 1, so it's actually a great model in the sense that like you can see the arc that they've went on, whereas I'm going in raw, kind of still, even though I'm there, and I've agreed to this 2 weeks ago, and I said, yeah, I have a problem, but by the time I'm going in, I'm actually thinking, ah, do you know what, maybe I'm a bit different, maybe I'm grand.
3: The head is telling you shouldn't be here, I'm not an alcoholic, I shouldn't be here.
2: And like you say, because the brown paper bag, the little archetype we build out for what that looks like, but like there's functional alcoholism, there's this, that, and then there's just the question, does drink just not suit you? You know what I mean? Like, it's like some people after 2 drinks, it's like, do you know what? Like, stay away from them, it just doesn't suit them or whatever. But like, I suppose where I started kind of grasping it was like when you hear the stories and you're looking, you're actually seeing yourself in about 15 other people in this room, and there's a family day on a Wednesday, and you can kind of see the hurt you're causing.

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1: Again, it was just this cool, like, sporting endeavor, but there was a life piece. There was, like, there was three, I hate calling them sick kids, but there was three kids that are, like, getting full-time care from their parents, and they are in hospitals. And so it is, like, and I suppose that, it just, like, it almost, like, felt like it rallied the whole county, which was this cool thing that I kind of get to say, John, like, we created that. Like, that wasn't an existing thing. So, it was, it was pretty cool. So
2: We should rewind for a second. So is the treatment centre is about, is it 2012?
1: 2012.
2: Okay, so you're at the lowest ebb of your life, really, at that point. How then, 7 months after first sitting on a bike in the winter of 2012 to become a national champion, how do you turn your life around so quickly, so spectacularly?
1: So, treatment centre, just to give you the exacts, treatment centre would have been July, August 2012, and then it's literally a year later I would have won the national title, but I started cycling that January. So,
2: you know, interest in cycling to this point, really, other than a kid with a bike?
1: No, like I kind of like didn't know anything about solo sports. That was actually the biggest transition for me as an athlete, going from team sports to individual sport. But look, I suppose left the treatment center, bit of vigor, bit of, do you know what, need to figure this stuff out. It's not terminal. As I said last week, like, it was put to me by a counsellor. He's like, you haven't tried to be visually impaired. You haven't tried a day. He's like, everything is just like, I can't. And I hadn't questioned, can I or can I not? So kept the counselling going, and like, sport was jumping out. I was like, you're too sporty. You've too much energy. You've too much to give. Just get back into it. And I genuinely, and I've said this loads of times, I apologise to anyone that's heard it, like, but I just, like, straight away I thought, right, I heard there's blind soccer. I'm decent at soccer. Let's go play that. Bust a lead up again a wall, feel like I'm being myself again, and all will be good in the world. And I probably realised doing it, I was like, do you know what, I actually didn't enjoy playing sports that I used to play. There was still that bit of compare and contrast. It's like I was a fairly shitty version of who I was and what I was, whereas cycling was
2: That's very interesting, yeah.
1: Whereas cycling was this whole new, like, world that I'd never done, and it was, there was an upsurge in Ireland at the time, there was clubs popping up, so we had a local club then down in Tip, and there was a guy, Paddy O'Mahony, that was really giving of his time and just his whole heart. He was helping out. He was like, here, I'll take you out on the bike. And that's how it started off, very, very innocently. But, like, whether it was the past pedigree, whether it was, I suppose it would distill down to, back to what I said at the start around, like, didn't realise how much I love sport until it was gone. And I was, all of a sudden, now I'm starting to get back. And I was like, just grab on, see where this goes, and do you know what I mean? And just, and like, that fear of failure thing, I was like, do you know what? I'm just going to throw myself into these positions and see where it goes.
2: Do you love cycling itself? Did you you needed something to replace the void, right?
1: Yeah.
2: So that was a tool to do that, the actual bike. But did it transition into a love of the sport itself?
1: It did, but I still wouldn't call myself a purist of the sport. I kind of realised I have a sporting mentality, and I love competing. And this is a vehicle for me to compete. That's kind of what I figured out maybe later on. But I love, like, true sport. Like I say, I won that national title after 6 months. And that was only because, like, maybe pent-up frustration, maybe whatever. It's like, I'm just throwing myself in. Won that, got called up into the Irish High Performance Squad. Like, 2 months later, I was going to Quebec to World Championships. Like, I genuinely, like, a year previous to this, say 12 months, 13 months previous in a treatment centre, it's like, I didn't think I'd get a train to go independently to Houston Station. Mm-hmm. Now I'm flying to Quebec because I didn't know they speak French here. What's going on? Like, I'm wearing an Irish jersey. As much as I thought I was cool and hurling and this, that and the other, it's like, I'd never represent my country. I was like, I seen a value in that. I was like, now they're talking about Rio. It's like, you could do, like, join. It just, true sport, like,

0: there was a lot of byproduct stuff being ticked that I thought, like I used to say, like there was this huge list of things that I was just telling myself, you can't do this, you can't do that, you can't do that, sport is gone, disability means this.
1: You're saying that to yourself, is internal monologue.
0: Oh, internal monologue, like all the things you can't do, and then you just get a shift in the momentum, and now all of a sudden, like say, you're back flying, and flying independently. I didn't want to fly where you're holding your mammy's hand. I knew obviously I can fly, but I was like, am I going to have the independence that all my mates are going to Australia, they're going to Canada.
1: Yes.
0: I knew, I was like, backpacking, I want to do it, but I can't do it. Now I'm getting to see the world through a bike.
1: Well, one of your pilots in the paracycling says, Peter's a stubborn man, and like you had a great example of it. You were at the Lumineers last year, was it, in St. Anne's Park, and you're like, I'm going to go to the toilet, and I can do this myself.
0: Yeah, and people like think you miss all these grand things or whatever, but like when you have a disability and you have something that's following you around daily, monthly, hourly, minutely, like it's like you just want normality. And as weird as that sounds, like it's just a bit of simplicity. It's like, I'm at a concert, I should be at 33 years of age, I should be able to just mosey off to a Jack's and come back and meet herself and everything's grand. Whereas like you have this like say internal monologue where it's like, do I ask for help, do I not ask for help, do I do this, do I do that, and it's like you're giving away a bit of your, like I'm always trying to find what the limit of my capability is with this. That's all a disability is, it's a trade-off between independence versus looking for help, and the yin and yang of that. Anyway, it's like, I say I'm going anywhere, whatever, and thinking I'm brave as hell, and I'm gonna, but sure, you're in St. Anne's Park and there's 20,000 people, and sure, on the way back, I realize I ain't finding them. There is not a hope in hell. And I got to that point, as I was saying last week, I got to that point where I was just like, obviously, an innocent bystander could see Peter looks a bit frazzled here. I was probably walking around in a circle or walking into glass or doing something that visually impaired people would do. But in fairness to him, he came over and he doesn't know me from Adam, this dude. And he was just like, it'd be from the local town or whatever. And he's like, I don't know, should I come over or should I not? But he's like, I could see, do you know what I mean? You look a bit, whatever. He's like, do you want a hand? Who are you trying to find? Da, da, da, da. And I was just like, it was such a, I always talk about it because I was like, he goes to me afterwards. He's like, I didn't know whether I should. We have only one mate in common, Jared Fogarty is his name. And he was saying, I didn't know, should I? But I kind of asked myself, what would Jared do? And I actually thought it was just the nicest thing in the world to say, because Jared is one of the most like kind, sincere people in the world that you could know. And he's like, that's a cool way to live. Like, it's like, what would he do? What would he do? But anyways, we got through it. We got back and it was a good concert in the end.
1: A lovely comment here from PWell74, who's a regular, brilliant chat, and you can feel the positivity from Peter, would give you the positive vibe listening to him. And like, that's how inspiring the story is, because I'm always so intrigued by timelines of people's recovery. And like, for me, Peter, like you're going from the bender after that wedding to being a Paralympian and representing your country at the Paralympics.
0: Oh, that was 12. Treatment center was 12. Yeah. The Olympic Village was 16. So like,
1: that's nothing.
0: And I kind of laugh. It's like, they were like both very different treatment centers. But like, you know, everyone talks about the village, but when you kind of take a step back from like the, we're at the Paralympics. It's like, I was like 168 countries, 4,500 people. Like they call it a village, but it's a full blown town. If you're from where I'm from, that's not a village. Do you know what I mean? We have 700 people. But the nations, and you sprinkle in the disability piece and what it means to have a disability in different countries. And I'm fairly sociable, so I end up trying to get into chats with people, and you're learning a bit more about their squad, or you're kind of obviously trying to suss out, is their country better funded than our country? But like, in that you're learning, like, John, like, like, I have a lot to appreciate, like, Ireland's a cool country, all that kind of stuff. So it's like, as much as I was negative once upon a time, like, you kind of have to take a step back. And
1: When you're at the Paralympics representing Ireland, right, are you just overcome with pride about your own personal journey and recovery? Or does the old competitive Peter come right back in? The tip minor hurler, the Kennedy Cup lad?
0: I love to talk about the appreciation and the gratitude, but, like, that's kind of a hindsight thing. Like, when you're in it, you're in it. And you're trying to get to a corner ahead of a Dutch bike and you're bumping shoulders and like, no, you're not as profound enough to be saying like, wow, look at this. Like, don't get me wrong, you'll have a moment here or there in the village, you're walking down, you kind of have to, like, try to be an early riser more often than not, and you kind of have a look around.
1: Yeah.
0: I do appreciate in those kind of bits, but like, when it's game day, it's game day. And that's kind of what's keeping me. It's still feeding that itch as well.
1: Yeah.
0: Yeah. Yeah.
2: Is there a visually impaired version of most sports or every sport? Is there any sport that you've tried to throw your hand at that, you know, that just doesn't, there is no visually impaired version of it?
0: they're growing and the accessibility is kind of changing. Like, there's, weirdly, I always laugh though. Like, I'm mad for visually impaired boxing to become a thing, but it's, it's like, I just think it would be both comedic and, two lads swinging away.
1: And you would do that.
0: Oh, I definitely would, yeah. Yeah. But, I always say, like, since London, the games have grown. Like, I think a lot of the NGBs are getting on board. If they mightn't have a visually impaired version, but guaranteed they'll have some iteration of a disability version. So whether it's a wheelchair basketball, whether it's, so like visually impaired basketball, I don't really recognize it. I can't see it. But again, like say the disability, you'll find something and it's a bit of, like say, maybe just moving the goalpost slightly. Cause if I had been hell bent on, like soccer and it didn't exist, sure, I'm saying I might never be happy again. So it's like, if sport is your thing, and what you find is like I grew so much as a person, like it wasn't about cycling was the tool I used, but the first race I ever landed onto, I was like, just, I still thought, oh, boohoo me, I'm the only one in the world with a problem. And you land onto this event, it was just a small pokey race in Roscommon, and like you're meeting the boys in wheelchairs, you're meeting the amputees, you're meeting all these like other disabilities, and everyone has a story. Yeah. Kind of gets you out of your own little headspace where it's like, John, it's more about like how you react to these stories.
1: Totally. Look, Peter, this could be a Joe Rogan length podcast. We could go on for days here, honestly. I think like, I read like, this will be so helpful for so many people listening this morning who are going through hard times and there is a way out. Just briefly, how's life now? Like, what's a typical day and week for you now?
0: I'm a HR person. So no, I have a normal job. Normal, like it's, John, sometimes you miss, and I weirdly went through it a second time where I retired during COVID and like I realized again, it's like, John, we're not built for retirement. Like without making everything a big song and dance, I had to transition. I had to figure out at 30, like, okay, what job do I want to be? What this do I want to be? All that kind of stuff. I hadn't put enough time into that while I was competing, but, very normal job, work for Campion Insurance. I'm in recruitment. I have a wife, I live up in Dublin. I'm just ticking normal boxes, and at a certain point that's all you want. I have some cool goals, like I said, the running piece, kind of found through that cycling event, I figured out I love the ultra running stuff. I'm going to do more of that going into the future. I just find I still miss the sports, and I think some of these long distance events end up being good conversation starters around disability, around what you can do, around all those kind of things. So it's John, I'm going to try to keep life interesting around the 9 to 5 as well and see what happens.
1: 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That's absolutely brilliant.
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6: Cork Camogie star Amy O'Connor and Waterford captain Niamh Rockett popped into studio yesterday for the launch of the Littlewoods Ireland Camogie Leagues. Yesterday, Littlewoods Ireland announced that they're going to be streaming a minimum of 6 league games throughout the spring with the goal of bringing the sport to over 100,000 fans. Here's Amy and Niamh at the start of at the state of Camogie in 2019 and what needs to happen for the game to improve.
7: Amy, I guess we'll start with you. 2018 wasn't a bad year, I think it's fair to say. I think back-to-back All-Irelands, 4 All-Irelands in 5 years. And whenever somebody speaks about you, they always say, she's got 4 All-Irelands at the age of 22. Is that something that particularly motivates you, that you've won so much at a relatively young age?
8: I suppose when I came into senior team, there was a couple of us came in together all around the same age. We kind of came from minor. And I don't think we expected to be where we were now. I don't think, if you asked me when I joined the senior panel if I had won All-Ireland at this stage, I would have been delighted. But it's brilliant and we're delighted. So,
7: has the 3 in a row been mentioned much in the camp?
8: Not within the camp, but outside camp, everyone's kind of throwing it out there. It's not really something we think about too much because we might get ahead of ourselves, but we're under no illusions. Like, I don't think a Cork team has ever done it in the modern game in the 15-a-side, and I think only 2 teams have done it. So it's not going to be easy, and we won't rest on our laurels. We know that there's an awful lot of work to be done, and we definitely need to do more than we did last year. And
7: well, what would it be? Wexford and Tipperary have done 3 in a row.
8: I think in the early 2000s, I think Tipperary did it, and then in maybe 9, 10 and 11 or something like that, Wexford done it. So it's not easy to do, and even a couple of years ago we couldn't do it ourselves, so as I say, we're not under any illusions. We know that there's work to be done. And
7: yeah, because they're like teams that we'd all remember watching. I'm not sure, is that the same with you, Niamh? Is it those Wexford and Tipperary teams that you remember watching? Because obviously from your own perspective, I think certainly in the modern game, I can't remember a current Waterford team that's doing as well as they're doing now in terms of going up through the rungs. So is it fair to say that perhaps you were looking at inspiration from other counties as well in terms of the top level of camogie talent?
8: Yeah, well, look, at the moment, I suppose the likes of Cork and Kilkenny and Galway like are all up to top at the moment. Like, you know, so all of us other teams in senior are trying to get up to that standard at the moment. Like, you know, they're a good bit ahead of us at the moment. When I was growing up, I suppose, looking in Wexford, looking at Ursula Jacob and the Lacys and stuff like that, like, they were my idols when I was growing up. Like, you know, they were unbelievable all through the years. Like, they were at the top of their game in the, like, early 10s, like, you know, so they were brilliant.
7: The one thing that I find really helps is when there's a great rivalry and a great storyline to kind of enhance everything that we're watching over the last couple of years. How real is the rivalry with Kilkenny?
8: There's a big rivalry there between the two teams. I think people may, not because they're sick of the Kilkenny and Cork rivalry, but I don't think the games are attractive to watch between us, and I don't think it's doing much for the game by it being constantly Cork and Kilkenny. In my opinion, I don't think Galway are too far behind. I'd always tip Galway at the start of the year to be there or thereabouts, because I think they're a good team, and the likes of Waterford and Tipperary are really coming on as well, in Dublin last year. But the All-Ireland final this year wasn't a good spectacle to watch. It wasn't attractive, and it doesn't do anything for the game if they're the games being televised.
7: Why was that, do you think?
8: I think, unfortunately, when Cork and Kilkenny played each other, in my opinion, I think Kilkenny kind of, they're very defensive-minded. They don't leave the game flow. I think great credit has to be due for the Cork and Dublin ladies football teams. In this year's All-Ireland final, both of them went for it, and it was a really exciting game. It was good to watch. People will look at more Gaelic football games this year because of it, and I just don't think that, unfortunately, with the Cork and Kilkenny rivalry and the amount of frees given in games is not helping.
7: The referee did get a lot of stick after that game, I do recall. Like, would you agree with the idea that a defensive mindset from Kilkenny didn't help that day?
8: Yeah, like, I think it was just defensive on both sides. It was just kind of like, I suppose, from one team were playing into the other team, like, you know, and it just both went in the defensive setup, like, whatever way whoever went with it first. And I suppose the referee didn't really help things, like, you know, the way it was. And, like, there was a lot of free flow to the game, which really kind of, when there was a stop start to the game, it's very, very hard to watch, like, you know. And I suppose the thing might be looking at is that, like, the likes of the girls at the moment, like, they're getting stronger and they're getting fitter, like, there should be no difference between us and the hurling. Like, you know, we're not allowed to shoulder in
7: hurling. That's the thing, there is a real difference.
8: Yeah, not allowed to shoulder in camogie, and you know, you can hand pass the goal and different things like that. Like, you know, so maybe it's like looking at a broader spectacle and saying we need to kind of adopt the hurling rules, because girls are well able for it. Like, you know, they don't need to be minded in games and stuff like that. I suppose that's where the promotion that the ladies' football are getting this year, like, you know, I suppose with the final, as Amy said, like, you know, it was a brilliant spectacle, but like, the amount of people that they had at the All-Ireland and everything was just brilliant, like, you know. And it's all down to promotion of it, and I suppose, like, the way that any team can win it, I suppose, in the ladies' football. So that's where the camogie need to go towards, I think.
7: Yeah, for sure. Like, 50,000 was an unbelievable turnout for that. It's definitely something, when you see it on this island, when you see it so close to home, you can easily say to yourself, that's achievable.
8: Mm-hmm. Yeah, definitely, yeah.
7: Like, and I think it's something that the camogie could easily achieve over the next couple of years. Like, do you think it is as simple as a real change to allow, I don't want to use the term full contact, because it is a contact sport, but essentially that's what it would be if we played by hurling's rules. Like, I don't personally see the barrier to it. Like, why aren't we making that next step?
8: Yeah. Like, I don't actually blame the referees. They're only implementing the rules.
7: Exactly.
8: Yeah. And, like, the free count is outrageous. Like, some games, there might be 38 frees for each team. Like, it's not right. Like, and the referees can't be blamed, because they're only doing what they're told. They're playing the game by the rules. And if they didn't, they'd probably be slated by other people for not doing that.
9: Yeah.
8: But I do think maybe a rule change could help the game. Might be a bit more free flow. And even our semi-final, there was an awful lot of frees again.
9: Yeah.
8: But I do think a rule change would help us.
9: Even like the way, maybe like down the line, like they need to be start going into like looking at amalgamating the both of them. Like, you know, like hurling and camogie. Like, you know, I know it might be a bit away, but like, we want to be playing the same rules. Like, you know, we're able to like stand up as much as anyone else can, like, as will the hurling rules as most camogie rules. We play with boys underage as well. Like, I'm sure Amy played with the boys underage as well. Like, you know, there should be no difference in between the two of them anyway.
7: You'd hope it's only a matter of time anyway before that sort of thinking does come to the forefront. Niamh, I did want to talk about this year with you. You're captain this year for Waterford.
8: Yeah.
7: How have you adjusted to that leadership role, and congratulations, by the way, on attaining that role?
8: Yeah, look, it's brilliant to
9: sorry, captain the team this year, like, under a great group of girls. And I suppose, given our success last year, like, we got to the quarterfinal for the first time in our ever, like, with Water Camogie. I suppose I've been there since the junior in 2011, so we came from junior to intermediate to senior now. So I'm delighted, like, to be able to captain the girls. I suppose, even though I'm 25 or more, the most experienced girls on the team, like, you know, which is scary for the girls that are going through. But it's brilliant, like, you know, and there's loads of girls on the team that could have been picked, so I was just delighted that the manager picked me.
7: Yeah, you spoke about last year. I dare say you're not satisfied just with where you ended up last year. Obviously, I think it was a 7-point defeat to Tipperary in an All-Ireland quarter-final. Like, it has been a fairly meteoric rise coming from winning junior. You were on that junior team, like, and you are 25 at the moment, so it just shows how recent it was. Then you won intermediate, and now you're competing in an All-Ireland quarter-final. Again, I dare say, it's kind of patronising to say, oh, you're happy enough for the quarter-final, narrow enough defeat and holding your own. I presume you want to go on to bigger and better things.
9: Oh, yeah, definitely.
7: Last four, potentially, is in your sights over the next couple of years.
9: Yeah, definitely. Like, you know, we're hoping to build and build, and I suppose, like, it's a testament to all the underages in our county are going from... are all up in the A's now. Minors, under 16s, under 14s, we're all up in the A grades. We're competing at the best we can. I suppose what's really, really good is that there's loads of success underage with the schools in Waterford as well. They're in Munster colleges, A colleges, all finals as well. And we got even Beth Tarrant last year. She got her first Waterford All-Star as well. Like, you know, that was the first ever in Waterford. So hopefully we'll build on that now for the next couple of years. And I don't think, like, we're ever going to rest on our laurels and say, oh, yeah, we'd be happy to meet, like, to be meeting in the quarterfinal. We want to be competing with the likes of Cork's, Kilkenny's, Galway's. Like, you know, we want to be up there at the top. We want to be into Croke Park. Like, you know, we're not going to just say we're happy to plod along this year.
7: Well, that's very interesting, because quite often what you have is a quirk in the system where one great bunch of players come along in a generation and they achieve something and then they fade back down to mediocrity or down to intermediate or junior in this case. But from what you're saying there, it seems that there is a structure in place that this is going to see continued success for Waterford Camogie for the next couple of decades potentially. What is the main reason behind that? Has there just been a greater focus on the sport in the county?
9: I suppose when we came from junior, there was a good group of us then, and then we went on to intermediate, and it took us maybe 3 years to get from intermediate up to senior. There's a massive step up between intermediate and senior, like, in the the country. I suppose it depends what managers you get. Being honest, like, not a lot of hurling managers want to get into Camogie because they want to see it as a step. They prefer to get into an underage boys structure as opposed to a senior, maybe women's structure or whatever the case may be. But they'd be really, really, it'll be, I suppose, Waterford looked at, we need to get up to the senior standard. We need to get up there. We want to be competing. We don't want to just have a couple of people that would bring us through it. So they looked at, from the last maybe 4 or 5 years, they looked at bringing on the under 14s, under 15s, under 16s. They made all the way a couple of years through. Like, I think it was Saturday, we had an under 14 trial and there was 128 people at it.
7: Wow.
9: Just for the under 14 trial, like, you know. So it's all the county board and all the people that are volunteering in the county. They don't want to just see one blip through. They want to just keep it going and keep it going, keep consistently coming through. So that's why all the younger girls, like, our average age might be 21 in the panel now, because they just want girls to come through, like.
7: I guess from your perspective, it's good to see other counties around Munster stepping it up. Maybe in a couple of years, if the parity is there and there's consistent good Waterford teams, you'll probably reverse that opinion. But at the moment, it's probably good to see as many good counties as possible coming through.
8: Yeah, definitely. It's good. Like last year, Tipperary made a semi-final and Waterford, we played Waterford and the Munster as well. And with Cork, like, we've huge respect for the likes of Tipperary, the likes of Waterford, because when they play against us, they go for it. They don't put 10 behind the ball, they genuinely go for it, and it makes it exciting. Like, it's a good game to watch. So we've huge respect for the likes of Tip and Waterford, and they can only get better. So it's good to see that there's more teams competing in the championship.
10: All right, so some shots fired a little bit by Amy O'Connor. You're talking about the state of the game. You're like, you know, so those games against Kilkenny, why are they so hard to watch? Well, they're very defensive. That's what I took from that. I mean, but those teams do not like each other.
7: No, they really don't. Cork and Kilkenny hate each other, and it's great. So it's all Kilkenny's fault that last year's All-Ireland final was a fairly poor affair. Like, we did mention the referee there, and to be fair, like, you can't blame the referee, but you can blame the rules and the rules that are being implemented, and, you know, the lack of being able to go full contact, like hurling. That just needs to change. That needs to be a rule. It just needs to be flipped on its head right now, because it's going to make the game far more palatable for people to watch. And that is probably the main reasons why there's such a disparity in attendance between All-Ireland Camogie final day and All-Ireland Ladies football final day.
10: Yeah, they probably need to get the marketing right as well.
7: Probably, that's definitely improved over the last couple of years.
10: Yeah, I think you need help from brands like Little Woods, who are coming along and saying, okay, we're going to do this and we're going to put our heft behind it, because you know, they're used to reaching large audiences. And look, it's the type of thing that, it's like the Cork football story. Once everybody decides we're going to fix this, you begin to fix things. That's what it takes.
7: Yeah, basically. And I think they're on the right path. I think just fixing, there's some easy wins in fixing top level camogie and rules, and like allowing it to basically be just a different version of hurling would be a lot better, I think.
10: Yeah. All right, so Niamh Rockett was obviously part of that conversation there and has been named as the Waterford captain for the coming season, but it's been an incredible battle for her to get this far. At the age of just 16, she was told by doctors that if she continued to play competitive sport, she would end up in a wheelchair. Have a look.
7: I did want to ask about being a dual player, but also about you were a dual player as well previously. You played other sports. You're just playing camogie at the moment.
9: Yeah, I'm just playing camogie, yeah.
7: To what extent is that down to the injuries that you've gone through?
9: Yeah, look, I suppose when I was 16, I was playing hockey, football, soccer and camogie all together. That's why I went into PE teaching. I'm just a sport fanatic, really. And I got told I need to go for an operation on my knee. I was limping on my knee and I got keyhole on my knee, and I was told I need to break my knees and realign them at 16 by like a doctor as well. So my father was quite upset as well. So he kind of took me out of the hospital. He's like, no, we'll play on for a couple of years and patch it up, kind of a thing. Go to a few physios and stuff like that. Like, but,
7: very Irish.
9: Yeah, very Irish, like a pure Irish daddy, like, you know. Then, it wasn't sufficing really, like, you know. Then I went to play the match against Meath in the intermediate in one of the Division 2 league, and I got a really bad bang there. A girl kind of stuck out her leg as I was running past her, and I just got a concussion that game. I didn't walk for like, or I didn't jog for like 15 months after that. Like,
7: so when was this? This was a couple of years after the initial.
9: Yeah,
7: so you would have been about 18, 19 years old.
9: At the time then I was about maybe 20.
7: Right, okay.
9: And it was a couple of years after, and it was just all down to it. So then I went and got done in Santry in Dublin and got my knee came out of place, had to be realigned and stuff again, and the doctor told me he shouldn't be playing anymore, and he said, like, you know, there's just too much wear and tear, there's no cartilage behind my kneecap. So it was really, really tough to take at the time, because everything in my life was sports, and it's really, really hard, because like when you're playing all sports, and Amy know herself, like, you know, she played loads of soccer as well, like, you know, when you have to pick between one and never even getting to play one even the game. Mm. Like, Amy played a couple of different sports, but like not even being able to play any sport was really, really hard to take. So I went down to Cork and I went to physio Declan Sullivan, and he was just brilliant, and he just kind of said, look, we'll just take it as we see it, and like, we'll try to get you back run, but like, we're trying to, main thing is rehabilitation, like, you know. So now I suppose I'm lucky with the way the management have now at the moment. They can just, I have arthritis in my knee, like, you know, so it could be really, really bad some days. Some days I might be after sleeping all night. Some days I might be good and I'm able to do training. But they'd be very good, like, they'd be allowed me to go to the gym or go on the bike instead of doing pitch sessions and stuff.
7: Yeah.
9: So it's all about mind as well. Like, I don't know if I have 1 year, if I have 3 years, like, you know. Hopefully I'll have a bit more than 3 years, but, like, yeah. I don't know. I just keep playing until I can't play anymore, I suppose.
7: And what was the end game if it didn't work out? As in, so in Santry they said that you shouldn't be playing. What happens, what was the worst case scenario if you did keep playing, in their view?
9: Their view is that I'm going to be in a wheelchair by the time I'm 30. That's what they said. Like, by the time you're 30 or 31, you won't be able to run anymore. Like, you know, it'll be just continuous wear and tear. And like, thankfully there's new methods coming out. And I did an interview last year and someone wrote to me on Facebook, and they said to me that they read my interview and they had a similar problem with their knee. And they recommended a clinic in Dublin that actually insert cartilage into your knee to kind of protect your kneecap. So I'm going to be looking into that now, maybe next year at the off season as well. Like, you know, so there's always different methods that are coming out. I suppose, like, I don't know what my knee is going to be like, or what, how good of a PE teacher I'll be in a couple of years' time. I suppose you might call it naive or stupidity or something, but like, I just love the game so much that I keep going, and there will be a day that I'll say I can't go anymore, but for now I'm just trying to mind myself and try to play as best I can.
10: That's Niamh Rockett from the Waterford Camogie team talking about incredible knee injuries and that she suffered, and great to see her back.
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2: Hello and welcome along to a very special bonus episode of the Bernard Brogan Podcast. I'm not Bernard Brogan, my name is Tommy Rooney. I've been the producer of Series 1 over the last number of weeks. And in this special episode, we're going to look back on some of the special guests that we've had. We've had Jack McCaffrey, we've had Ty Kennelly, we've caught up with Tommy Bowe and Shane Lowry. And they've all been in conversation with the man beside me, Bernard Brogan. Bernard, it's been a great series. It's brought to you all with thanks to Super Value, proud sponsors of the 2020 All-Ireland Football Championship. Usually you're the man that's introducing this podcast and I'm in your ear. Looking back on season one, how have you found it? Have you enjoyed it? Has it been a particular highlight or was it all something that you enjoyed doing over the last couple of weeks?
3: Yeah, I thoroughly enjoyed it and thanks to you for being the man behind the wheel and to Super Value for giving me the opportunity, I suppose. For me, it was very much something that the media, the space is something that I've been thinking a lot about post GA career, about what will I do. And I think this is a really nice space for me to explore my own thoughts and future, I suppose, in sport and in the public eye, I suppose. But I think when we met myself and yourself a couple of months ago and we kind of just started to draw up a list about podcast conversations and who should we talk to, I think I'm actually just delighted with the calibre and the personnel that we got to agree to come on. I just think, first of all, they're people that I hugely respect and admire. And I'm friends with all of them as well, that they're colleagues and friends as well. And I think that made it much easier for me. I'm not most naturally gifted person in front of the camera, as a lot of Connor Sketches and a lot of other comedians out there try to let me know about as often as they can. But yeah, it was a really nice kind of way for me to start into this world, I suppose, and getting some friendly faces and some people that I trust around me to start me on that journey was really, really valuable. And just the conversations that we had, I think, yeah, to learn about the way to operate as a presenter or in a podcast, I think having people that I know and people that I could just have a friendly conversation with made it much easier and really gave us the opportunity to go much deeper in the conversation, I feel.
2: Well, that's the thing, Bernard. Like, and it was probably your first time on this side of the microphone. Like, usually you're either as a dub trying not to answer or trying to keep the head down. As a footballer, as a sports person, you're probably trying not to entertain that side of things a lot of the time. But I think over those five episodes, we got into some really good conversations and some really good topics. And I think one of the things that we would have seen and one of the goals that we had when we were setting out to do this was we were trying to probably find people that you had maybe a relationship with or a bit of a history with or a common theme with. And we tried to get stuck into a couple of different things. Like we saw with Tommy Bowe, we got into a lot about playing at your peak, but also what it's like when you're close to retirement and you're looking over your shoulder at players that are coming through. With Ty Kennelly, I found some of the most interesting bits in that conversation to be what it's like being in a dressing room that's, you know, at a really high professional standard, and then what it's like being in a dressing room which maybe does not meet those standards. And that's something that we got into with Tyke in and around Kerry in 09 and where Dublin were at that stage. Shane Lowry, for me, like, what a guy. Such a treasure to have on. One of my favourite parts of the whole series, and you completely swatted aside at the time, was, and you've been talking all week about how Shane Lowry is one of your sporting heroes, but my favourite part of the Shane Lowry piece was that Shane Lowry loves GAA so much. He was so happy to just be on talking football with you. I think we caught him when he was just home from America and it was the height of the championship and he was in great form. But you could actually tell that he really enjoyed that chat, coming on and having a bit of crack. And it felt like we were eavesdropping on a chat in the back of the boar's head with you or something like that, and yourself and Lowry at the bar. So that was one of my favourite bits. And we haven't even got to the Jack McCaffrey interview yet. So it was a really good series, and I think over the next little while here, we're going to flick through some of the highlights. We kick off, number one, we kick off with the Ty Kennelly episode, I think. Can you tell us a little bit about why, I suppose, the connection with Ty Kennelly and the connection with Kerry that we were drawn towards getting him. Why did you want to speak to Ty Kennelly?
3: I think he was a great one for let's say my first delve into it, because I know he's a guy who loves to speak. He was never going to work me too hard as on the presenter side. You said my first time on this side of the camera, and as you said there, my whole media career to date has been trying not to answer questions and trying to not land myself in it in front of the media. You know, so that change of mindset has been a great experience over the last couple of months, but. Yeah, Tadhg is just obviously I relate Tadhg from Binlough and Stall, where my mum is from. Just having that connection to Dublin Kerry, my dad playing with the Dubs against the Kerry. It's just Dublin Kerry is such an important part of my life and such an important role in my sporting career. And just knowing Tadhg over the years, Alan and Tadhg would have been great pals. We would play a lot of international rules, and would have got to know Tadhg personally through those. I got lucky enough to play with him a couple of times. In the international rules, and go out to have a few points with him as well, and he's a great character. When I went travelling the east coast of Australia after winning the All-Ireland in 2011, he hosted us a couple of nights, myself and my pal Jude. He hosted us a couple of nights in some swanky bars in Sydney as well, and brought us out with some of the AFL guys. So a real, real great guy, but a real, real kind of a real smart thinker as well. We dug into, I'm fascinated by, or I believe that the GAA has followed the roots of the AFL in the kind of the way the game is played. So traditionally the Barry Halls, the big physical AFL guys, we would have watched in international rules, leading into the noughties of the Tyrones, the Armaghs, and the big physical game, and that physicality getting them over the line and bullying teams and winning All-Irelands, where the game has evolved, the AFL moves into a running game about up and down the pitch, that basketball type, whereas we've evolved into the current game now, whereas the physicality and the athleticism has been a big part. The stats, the possession that the AFL would have really focused on, obviously a big part of Dublin's the way we look at the game, analysing the game as all teams do now, breaking the game down into possession, making good decisions, taking good shots, getting your percentages up, your kickouts, your shot ratios, all this stuff that the AFL were a long time ahead of us on. And even a bit I really wanted to dig in with Tadhg, but see where is the next iteration of that? Where is the AFL going? I watched the grand final, I was saying to him, and I couldn't believe it. It was like 10-year-old schoolyard kids where the ball's thrown in and like everyone goes over here and then everyone goes over here. It's just all out forward press, and he was saying that's not just by accident. Basically the teams are pressing the ball as high up the pitch away from their own play, but obviously if you turn it over you're close to the goals, and if you get it out of space into open grass there's better opportunities. So I was just interested to get a dig into that, because I think our game is evolving like that as well, that forward press and pressing.
2: We're definitely seeing shades of that already. I'm sure that you feel like it. Like we were talking off air and you were referencing how maybe Liverpool might have played 18 months ago or 12 months ago, even now. Have we seen that with the likes of Mayo and Kerry and Dublin, this kind of forward press at certain stages in the game? Like obviously not as much anarchy as maybe have been in the AFL final, but are we seeing that?
3: Yeah, like I remember under Pat Gilroy, we would have had this red zone area, which was kind of the 45s to the other 45 maybe, or that kind of middle third, where that's where we did our tackling, that's where we did our press. We nearly allowed them to come. We sometimes gave up the kick out and allowed the press and then put that massive energy in. I know under Jim's time, we did a lot of pressing the kick out. Mayo's biggest success in the All-Ireland final was pressing the kick out, and they got some great joys early on in the game. Initially, they came straight out of blocks and put real pressure on. Second half, they got some real success from it as well. And I think the AFL and that chat with Tadhg is about, where's the next iteration? And I think from play, as in when the ball breaks down, when it's turnover or a kick out, that the press goes up the pitch. It's not just the attacker, just the defending his man. It's that the half forwards go forward, the midfield goes forward, the half backs go forward, the full back line goes forward, and literally there'll be no one in your half. You're all pressing the ball up. I remember in the international rules we played in Crow Park, and I couldn't believe I was playing in the full forward line. And this was 2015, when we were playing them. So long time, five years ago. And the closest man to me was on the 45 yard line. their skipper Luke Hodge. I was like, what are you doing here? I couldn't believe it. Now, we got the ball over the top, we got through them, obviously I got a few scores and McManus got a few scores, but I just chat to Ty Kennelly, I couldn't understand what they're trying to do. And it was that transition and the time when they were transitioning into this mass or this full press across the pitch, then like the whole pitch goes up. And I think that's
2: when you say that, I'm picturing the final moments of the All Ireland final between Dublin and Kerry, and that image we saw of Stephen the whole team pushing up to try and win the ball back, and Stephen Cluxton ends up marking Tommy Welsh. So we are seeing this sort of stuff in Gaelic football at the moment.
3: Yeah, and it's like anything, a smart team will come up with the best way of playing, but we're playing the game, or smart players will. Is that a conscious thing? I think on Dublin, yes, maybe. Obviously, when Dublin go press, and that picture you talk about, the team was pressing and it was to get the ball back, and we all knew what we needed to do, or the team knew what they needed to do. But is it conscious, whereas what the AFL are doing now is consciously a tactic that this is what we're doing in this situation, this is what happens, we all press. I don't know if GA got to there yet, albeit from the outs we press, yes, and we stop, we close the space. But I just think there's something in that, you know, and I love getting into that with Ty for a few minutes. I think we're going to see a bit more of that kind of that real mass and full team press. It'd be interesting to see.
2: Definitely. We're going to hear from Ty in just a minute. One of the other things from that conversation would have been the start of Learwig's, which is a quote that I'm sure you're probably not that much of a fan of, that Pat Gilroy came out with after the Kerry beating in 2009. I'll be honest, Bernard, as a Meath man, I made sure that we got that into the conversation as much as we could. The good old days of 2009 and 2010, because we haven't had many days against the Dubs since then. But that part of the conversation, Ty Kennelly coming home from a professional career in the AFL to go home to the Stole, there was reasons why he had to do it, and there was reasons why he felt compelled to come home and take a break from his professional career. And he's gone back, and he's obviously excelled as a coach over working with the Sydney Swans and all of their different bits and pieces in terms of being that bridge with players going over here from Ireland, young players, and having a chance at the AFL. Kennelly came home and he went into that Kerry dressing room, a Kerry dressing room that had already won 3 or 4 All-Irelands already that decade in 2009. I found that a really interesting part of the conversation, because it's a sliding doors moment in Gaelic football history that I think we'll be looking back on in an awful long time. Should that Kerry team at that moment in time pushed on and done way more than they did? They obviously add another All-Ireland in 2014 at the end of Donaghy's era. I know you were in a brilliant conversation with Kieran Donaghy earlier in the winter when we were talking about the Kerry and Dublin dress rooms and what the difference was. I know Donaghy and a lot of those Kerry lads would have regrets about the amount of All-Irelands that they won. And maybe 2011, maybe those last few minutes is the shift. But we got to the root of it in this chat with Ty Kennelly about the Dublin dressing room back then. And you kind of were asking them questions about the difference and what their perceptions of Dublin were. For me, that was a really interesting part as well. It's well worth checking out. Right now, we're going to take a listen to a similar enough part of this conversation. Ty Kennelly talking about how much the Stole meant to him. You guys obviously have a Stole connection with family members. So this isn't a story where David Moran ends up on your mammy's couch one night after a good night out. This is Ty Kennelly talking about the Stole.
3: What did it mean to you growing up? I know it was a big part of you playing with the Emmets. Obviously, I went down to watch you several times, and I love going down there in the summers. It was a big part. Home was a big part for you, wasn't it?
0: Yeah, huge, man. It's... I suppose you're the one person, I suppose, you can probably relate to this in a small way with your father, you know. Mm-hmm. Watching, you know, we watched the Kerry Golden Years, but you know, it was something that the town itself is got such a meaning towards everything that I've ever done, you know. Because and even coming back out here, or coming out here to play, you know, it was a lot of the driving force for me was to not go back to the Stole having not played one game of AFL football, because I would have felt I'd left the town down, you know. No, I love Kerry and I love Ireland, obviously, but it was all the Stole. It was always that make the town proud, make your parish where you come from extremely, extremely proud, you know. And that's the Stole. Like, the Stole is just a great town, some great people, great support, you know. And it's struggling at the moment, you know. There's business closing and whatnot and everything's going on. But my youth was absolute joy. Jesus, you know, sorry, but you know, I spend the time with my brother and my my friends just kicking ball. That's what I did. I was outside, you know, spent the majority of the time outside playing sport, and it was soccer or football, but it was the love of the town, you know, that really drove me an awful lot. A lot of my stuff that I did in my career, really, Bernard, it was, that's where I learned my trade, you know. You talk about people turning and going professional, no, it was a different sport, but there's a lot of similarities, but that's where I learned my craft was at home in the stall playing against my friends, with my friends up against the gable in the pub, you know. That's
2: Yeah, Ty Kennelly there from episode one of the Bernard Brogan podcast. On episode two, Bernard, we got a Monaghan man on, a man who grew up near the border, Tommy Bow, who's obviously had a fantastic career in rugby. He's started his own businesses when it comes to work after sport, after retirement, which is an area that I know you're very interested in. And he's also had a fledgling TV career. He took a call straight after an episode of Ireland AM, and we recorded with him that day. So it was a really, really interesting chat to be having with him. Would you have come across Tommy much over the last couple of years?
3: Sporadically. I didn't meet him that often. But a guy I have massive respect for those reasons you mentioned. Obviously, a very high achiever on the pitch. A Lions tour, Grand Slams, all of the great CV from a sporting career. But more so for me, it was his business acumen, his ambition, I suppose, to get after, to become an entrepreneur, to get involved in business, and obviously on the media side. He's kind of a guy I've kind of watched over the last number of years, and I really like how he's progressed himself and grown as an individual, and obviously he's now doing great stuff on TV, obviously learned his trades, there were there, did all of these things, and is now very off a watching with the weekend of the, with the, last week with the rugby. He's become a real great presenter, you know what I mean, and definitely one, a guy that I look to as inspiration for my own, because it's an area that obviously this podcast is a start into this world for me, but I definitely have ambitions to do not sure where it'll go, but he's a guy that really gives me a bit of inspiration around that space, that you want something, you get after it. So I was really keen to chat with him a bit about that. But also, his career was quite similar to mine. Obviously, he had some great highs and had some challenges as well. Kind of the latter end of his careers, he had some injuries. He kind of was a bit part. He didn't get as much game time as he would have liked. Had his own demons to deal with in that sense. So I was really interested to get into the dig of that. We talk a bit about what it's like to be at your peak. But more importantly for me, it was about how you dealt with those setbacks, how you dealt with the challenging times, and as I did, looking over my shoulder at young lads coming up behind me, how did he cope with all that?
2: Yeah, it's probably a natural kind of a journey of a sports person that I don't think I ever thought about in that. When I think of Tommy Bow, I think of Ryan Nugent and the try in the Grand Slam against Wales. When I think of Tommy Bow, I think of the good times. You think of Tommy Bow smiling, the Monaghan man that everyone was such a big fan of. And he actually, there was times in his career where he hit real lows, where he wasn't getting chosen, where he wasn't getting selected, where he had really bad injuries and he had to try and bounce back. There was times in his career where he talked about, you know, dealing with criticism from Sunday Independent columnists or different bits and pieces that he tried to block out, but he couldn't. And he just found a way of dealing with it. So I actually think when you say that there were similarities in the career arc of yourself and Tommy Bow, I'm not sure if we actually planned that going into it, but it kind of came out of it. It came out of the episode. And when you listen to the chat, we talk about where Tommy's from. We talk about growing up in Emmy Vale, a town on the border between Monaghan and Tyrone, and going to school and the Royal School of Armagh, wasn't it? It was up the north. He went to school, and he came from obviously a predominantly GA background, obviously. And it's nearly a cliche, but I love chatting to the likes of Rob Kearney or hearing from Tommy Bow about the impact that GA had, because similar to the Ty Kennelly conversation, all of these sports and all of these skills, we can learn so much from these different sports. And there's obviously the people who are at the top of the game are taking bits and pieces from basketball and bringing it into football, or from soccer and bringing it into basketball, or whatever. So clearly, Tommy Bow took a lot from playing underage football with Monaghan and with his club. That was really interesting. But for me, one of the most interesting parts of this was when we got talking about flow and peak performance. I'd like to ask you a question. You were Footballer of the Year in 2010. You won All-Ireland, your first All-Ireland in 2011. You obviously had times in your career where maybe you weren't the first man chosen. On a superficial level, when I thought about Bernard Brogan's career, I always thought of you as the main man. Like, But clearly from reading your book and from listening to you over the last couple of years, you had to develop a lot of resilience throughout your career. You had to deal with a lot of setbacks. We'll come back to that in a minute, but playing at your peak, when was your peak?
3: Yeah, I probably would say around 2009, 2010. And I suppose, what is your peak? I suppose it's when you feel confident in yourself. And that's usually down to preparation you put in. And there was a time when I really worked hard on my own skills. Pat Gilroy put me under pressure. I was working hard. I was getting out. I was practicing my kicking. I was striking the ball beautifully. And I felt as if every time I got the ball, I was going to make something happen, you know. I had some good years other than that in 2015 and a good year 2013. I had a nice end to the year, getting a couple of goals in our final, but I never got that inner confidence I had maybe that I had in 2010. In 2010, I said it before, I felt if I had a free or a shot inside the 45, that box at the 45, I felt as if I was going to score left or right. Like, and it was cocky, it was arrogant, whatever it was, but that was just my feeling and my gut. And I always tried to get back to that. It was a product of practice. I used to go out with my 10 footballs up to Westonstown or down to Plunkett or anywhere around locally, just a set of posts, and just bang the ball over the bar as many times as I could, whenever I got a chance.
2: Was it that simple? Like, because there's going to be a lot of people now who are obviously stuck in lockdown and they can't train with their clubs at the minute and they might have a couple of footballs. Like, is there an element of smart practice with that as well, Bernard? Because you could go out and kick 100 footballs and not get anything from it.
3: I doubt it. I doubt you get nothing from it, kicking 100 footballs, no matter what you were doing with it. But I think that opportunity, and I know, yeah, you have to stay within your 2K, but times like this is when people can hone their skills. Like, I'd love to be in the middle of my career at the moment, looking forward to, let's say, a championship in July, but been a dub or an Ireland final in June, July, whenever the championship really heats up, and getting out and having a bit of free time in the week to just get after the skills that are important to you. Like, for me, it was just getting out and practicing 50 kicks a night and getting that striking well, not even from too far out, making sure my percentages were up at 90-95% left and right. I used to just go around the arc of the D, literally the D. I put 10 balls or 15 balls around the D and just go with my left foot. When I got to halfway, I turned to my right foot and I go back to the end and just do that 3 or 4 times all day long. If you can just get that to 100, like every time you kick the ball, you know it's going over, then you just bring it out then 5 yards and out 5 yards. And I'd love to be in that place now where I could do that 4 or 5 times a week. If I was an inter-county player now, or I am still a club player, so I don't get the free time to go out with 2 babies at home. But yeah, like that's what made me, it gave me the confidence, I suppose, because that's what it's about. It's having that inner confidence. And yes, your performance would always be great, I didn't always play well, I didn't always score the score, but I felt as if I was there and I had the preparation done. And other years where when things went well, and I sometimes look back and say, I just didn't do enough. I genuinely would say, geez, I won an All-Star that year, but I didn't feel like I actually did enough. I could have been a lot better. I also had to get back to that. And why I didn't feel I was as good is because I didn't feel like I put in as much effort off the training park. Because we all train as teams and in groups of 15, 20, but the magic for high performers is the

0: It feels like that. It feels smooth. Like, it feels slow. It feels as if you've got loads of time, and that you can, you're making good decisions, and you're talking your way through what's going to happen. So you get the ball, I'm going to turn them now, I'm going to dummy solo, and I'm going to put the ball. It happens in 1 second, but you feel like you're, and a lot of my probably success came down to some of the visualization. I would have visualized scoring points since I was a kid, and maybe just because I was a dreamer. But I definitely, like we talk about all high performance and meditation and business or sport now, so visualization, visualize your skill, do it 1,000 times, so when you do it on the pitch it works. I naturally just did that, and I was looking at that's just one of the things before I went to bed, and I used to think about scoring. I used to love to score, striking the ball and seeing a spin over the bar. Like, I just did things millions of times, and that's maybe what got me into those zones easier than others, because I just did a lot of that, spent a lot of time thinking about it. But yeah, as you say, what's it feel like? We never feel it enough. We can never figure out what gets us into the zone. But I'm sure there's loads of days where you have the ball and you're just turning nicely left and right, and it's
1: not enough, not enough, and definitely not turning left. I'm 2-1-footed, definitely not turning left.
0: But there is days that things work for you, you know. And here, never
1: absolutely
0: like, but I suppose when an inter-county player with a good team, you're trying to get as more of those moments into your years as possible. And the setting up the structures, I also have to understand how do I play well that day, what do I do in my preparation, what time do I get up at, what time do I eat. Like, I wouldn't eat too close to a game. I started, these superstitions came about, the things I remember from the times that I did well. But you can never create flow is it comes with loads of different things that come into your day, but and if you could learn to create zen, or
1: if you could bottle
0: flow,
1: it,
0: if you could bottle that now, you'd some business.
1: Absolutely. Maybe we can come to that later this year. But we got into that with Tommy. We spoke about his peak performance and playing at your peak and trying to. We speak about it a lot. So check out the podcast. Go listen to it. We're going to play you a clip here though, and it's Tommy talking about what it's like to not read. He actually got a phone call telling him what somebody had written about him, but dealing with criticism when you're a sports person and being in the limelight. Have a listen.
2: I remember I played against France in the Stade de France over in Paris. Mm. And I tell this story all the time that it wasn't my best game, but I got taken off after 50 minutes. And the following day after the match, I just tried to keep my head down. I didn't want to read any papers. I didn't want to look any of the coaches in the eye. I just knew I needed to get to Monday morning for training to start again. And I got a text message from one of my good mates from Monaghan. And he said, the text message said, "Listen, mate, don't listen to that bollocks Neil Francis." So, of course, I had to ask him, what did he do? What's he said? And he goes, "Oh, he's giving you a 0 out of 10 in the paper." So you'd think you'd get a 1 for just running out onto the park. But so, listen, you know, at that sort of stage, I wasn't probably playing that well. And that hit me quite hard as well. And it took me to go back to Ulster to Mark McCall, who was the head coach at the time. He's now the head coach at Saracens, brilliant head coach. Mm. And he kind of put his arm around me and, you know, told me to focus on what I was doing with Ulster. And after a season or two, I really found my confidence again, got back playing some good rugby and eventually pushed my way back into the Irish team.
0: What did you do? What did you do to get that confidence back? Was it just hard work, or was there certain skills you went after? Just... Well, what was the key things that changed that dynamic for you?
2: A lot of hard work, a lot of soul search, and I actually went to see 3 sports psychologists, which was something that my mum kind of pushed me into doing, because back in these days, it wasn't something people did.
0: Yeah.
2: And there was no one thing from any psychologist that really stuck. I took different things from all 3 and right through to the end of my career. And even now I use some of the things like visualization and little words, trigger words that just kind of like, I suppose, get you out of that red zone where your head is going a million miles an hour. So things like that helped.
1: Tommy Bow there from episode 2 of the Burner Broken podcast. It is all brought to you with thanks to Super Value, proud sponsor of the 2020 All-Ireland Senior Football Championship. You can go back and listen to each of the 5 episodes that we've recorded so far. We've had Ty Kennelly in episode 1. We've already chatted about that. We've had Tommy in episode 2. We're going to come back to Shane Lowry in a moment for episode 3. There's episode 4 with Jack McCaffrey that we're getting to in a couple of minutes. And then episode 5 was with the Brogan family, a really nice piece that we recorded just before Christmas with Bernard's mum Maria, his dad Bernard Senior. There's Alan and there's Paul as well. We didn't get enough of Paul Brogan that day.

0: Yeah, that's what I think. So we're going to come back to episode 5 in a couple of minutes, and we'll come back to Jack too. But Shane Lowry, for me, was such a joy to have on the podcast. I don't know what it was like for you, Bernard, but what a man.
1: Yeah, like magic. He was our first, as I say, first name of the team sheet when we started talking about this a couple of months ago. I suppose why it's obvious his love for GAA. His dad would have played with my dad or against my dad back in the 70s and 80s. Great GAA stock. Shane loves it, and I've met him many a day, as a lot of people have in Croke Park, shouting for or against the Doves, depending on who the opposition was. Unfortunately, obviously, haven't had as many days in the football as he would have liked. But I suppose the real magic piece about Shane for me is that he is. Even though he's Ireland's gem and he's the people's champ and all that, he is an ultimate high performer, you know what I mean? And sometimes he doesn't get the credit, or maybe get the, because he always has a smile on his face and always has a gag to tell, and he's so humble and such a normal person, that sometimes he mightn't get the credit for how true a high performer he is, because he is dealing at the top level of a sport that has such a competitive nature, and the levels of the top 10 to the top 50 to the top 100 to the next 10,000 is so small, and it's all down to your mindset, being able to leave the shot behind, get on to the next one, leave successes and negatives behind, and we get into a bit of that about how does he stay in that moment, how does he not lose and stuff like that. So you never get a chance to chat to people. I've been lucky enough to meet Shane, have a pint with him. I know him for a few years now, luckily enough. You never have a chance to have kind of ask some good questions. So that's why I love to have him on the podcast, actually dig into him a bit more and just see, is there any learnings for us, first of all, per amateur golfers, but also more so, how does he keep himself at that level? How do he get there, and what keeps him tuned into it, you know? And is it the smile on his face? Is it that happy or lucky? Sometimes it adds a lot. And we've spoken to Jack about that, about the smile on the face. And he brings that to a new level in a sport that is one of the most challenging. You never can master golf, even when you play well. You never master it, because there's always a bad shot around the corner that will frustrate you. So I really enjoyed that chat, I have to say.
0: Genuinely, it was like a fan chatting to a fan, I don't think either of you really properly admitted it, but it was like there was a lot of admiration and respect in that podcast, and it was really good because it shone through, and it was on both sides of it as well. And you mentioned the word normal there, and it might be a bit of a cliche to throw it out about Shane Lowry that he's normal, but like, the man had just played with Tiger Woods the month beforehand, and he's talking about joking with his caddy Bo about one of Tiger's bad shots. Was it when he had that 10 in the Masters? And just like, I think that must help him. And we'll get to Jack in a minute, the Jack McCaffrey episode, and the kind of how impactful that hour that we did with Jack was. But with Shane, the happiness and the excitement and the enjoyment that he has of GAA just absolutely shone through. One of my highlights, we're going to hear a clip here now, one of my highlights from the entire series, and I think yours as well, was we asked Shane, has he been watching much of the 2020 All-Ireland Championship so far?
1: See, last year, you very much put Clare on the map of Ireland, and everyone knew where it was. And what was it like growing up there? And I know your dad and my dad are good pals from their endeavours on the football pitch back in the day. But it was very much a GAA household, I'm sure, and golf came second, but very quickly rose through the household, I'm sure.
2: Yeah, look, a complete GAA household. You know, especially as well, my mum has 10 brothers. not all of them which play GAA, but most of them did. You know, and obviously my dad's family as well. I grew up in Clara, from Forban, so I played football for Clara, he played for Forban, but it was, we lived and still to this day, we kind of live and bring GAA down there. And, you know, even though Offaly are, you know, we're not going through the best patch, we still love it, and we still go to every game or as many games we can. My dad's heavily involved still and loves it. And just growing up, that's all we want to do. All I wanted to do when I was young lad was play football, and all I wanted to do was play for Offaly. And then sort of towards my teenage years, I started to play golf, and quickly, I think I'm just a competitive person, and I quickly realised that I was actually half decent at it. Mm. And then when you realise you're half decent at something, you kind of want to become better, don't you? So you kind of keep going. And look, I didn't know that it was going to lead me to where I am today, but it was one of those where I was just trying to go and be as good as I could be and see where it left me. And the years I've ended up here, and I'm very fortunate with that. But yeah, it was just growing up in Clara, like we're a football club mainly, not much hurling. Just loved it. Played every sport. I played a bit of soccer, played a bit of everything. Anything that was going on. I just love sport in general, and even to this day, that's the way I am. And yeah, it was a great childhood, going to games and going to training the weekends and playing matches and playing for Clara. I loved every minute of it.
0: So there you have it, folks. If there's a big All-Ireland Football Championship weekend, Shane Lowry, back him to make the cut, because he's going to be there early on the weekend. He's going to be ready. He's going to be there to stream the football. What a man, Bernard.
1: Yeah, well, he says he wants his motivation to play well is so he can have the Saturday and Sunday morning to play to watch the GAA. To be thinking like that in the back of his mind, at the level of sport that is, of golf, as you say, playing against the Tiger Woods or in an Open Championship, to be actually thinking like that is hilarious. I know he's only half joking, but he's not half joking. He's deadly serious on that, because he's a true GAA legend and loves it. But great bloke, and I really enjoyed that chat.
0: Yeah, it's a brilliant chat. That's episode 3 of the Bernard Brogan podcast. It's with Shane Lowry. It's about 35, 40 minutes in duration. It's well worth downloading. It's well worth subscribing to OTB GAA and checking it out. You'll really enjoy it. Moving on to episode 4. We're going to kick it off here straight away with a clip, Bernard. It was, it made a big impact. A lot of people saw this on Twitter around the time that we released it about the episode. It's episode 4 with Jack McCaffrey. And it was an exclusive. It was Jack talking about his decision to step away from the Dublin Footballers this year in 2020. A crazy year by all accounts. He had his own reasons for it, which he outlined. And one of the big things that I saw off the back of that, which we'll come to in a moment, was the amount of people, the amount of people who resonated with what he had to say about, I suppose, how he felt about Gaelic football. Have a listen to Jack McCaffrey talking about why he decided to stop playing with Dublin in 2020.
3: Something just wasn't right, and it probably wasn't right since halfway through the summer last year, when I just felt the fun had gone out of the whole thing, really. And I wasn't looking forward to going to training. Like, you know, I'd spoken in interviews before about the love I had for the group and stuff, and that was always true, but it just kind of suddenly wasn't really anymore, just because of changes in my life as opposed to anywhere else. And then I think what broke me was the drawn final. Like, you build up everything for this game, and it went quite well on a personal level. And obviously we didn't win, we didn't lose, thank God. But I remember shaking David Moore, and I was walking off the pitch, and I was walking up to the ref. I thought there was extra time, and David Moore just kind of stuck his hand out to shake my hand, and I was like, we don't have to do this again, do we?
1: I totally agree. You know, I was in the stands this time, but the energy it takes personally for an individual to get the hype up for that game and to give it everything, and then to think about, I have to go back into training, I have to go back work, all of the things I have to kick out 2 weeks is a really difficult to take, isn't it?
3: Yeah, and like, I had incredible colleagues in Temple Street who like really covered my backside on numerous occasions for me to get out to training and stuff. And then I was at a clinic on a Thursday afternoon that following week. And if I had just said to anyone, I've got training, there would have been no... I was there more to learn, really, than anything at that point. This is a pretty specialised clinic, and I was surplus to requirements. If I'd have said, I'm training now at 7, I would have been told, off you go. But I just kept my mouth shut, and I stayed there till 8 o'clock, I think, and I missed training. And I was like, I can't go there. I can't. I just turned up and told GM, I caught late at a clinic, and didn't train, and we rolled into the next week, and thankfully everything went well. But I was so drained by that, and then I never really got it back.
0: Bernard, there's a moment there in that clip with Jack, and it's so powerful, and it's when he's talking about, he's after just putting in an All-Ireland final man of the match performance. The Dubs had a man sent off. They rescue it really against Kerry. You were actually leading, and Kerry came back. But you know, the five in a row is still alive and the final whistle goes. And Jack talks about that moment where he's thinking, right, going to the referee, how long for extra time? And David Moran sticks out his hand. And he just, I don't even want to describe what he felt, but because it's his own feeling. But the feeling that he felt, I find that remarkable that, geez, the whole country is buzzing. Everyone interested in Irish sport is buzzing at that moment. Yes, we've got a replay. There's a, like, you know, you might think that we want the Dubs to be beaten at all times. I don't even think that's true. I just think people want to see competition with Dublin when it comes to these games. And finally, we had somebody going toe-to-toe with them, as Mayo had done before. And I think everyone was so excited. But Jack McCaffrey didn't feel excited that day. And I presume as players, a lot of you, that initial feeling, Tommy Welsh spoke about it too, but playing in an All-Ireland final replay with Kilkenny, and it was against Galway, and they all went into the dressing room and they were feeling a bit sorry for themselves. And Cody said, lads, you're the luckiest people in the country. You have another chance to go out and do it. I think that's slightly different to what Jack McCaffrey felt. I don't know what you think. I just thought that was a remarkable moment.
1: He was being honest, because the honest feeling for a player who's put so much into a year like that and so much energy into that weekend and all the preparation and all of the years before and everything and all five in a row, making it even just more kind of emotional.
0: Did that weigh heavily?
1: Not particularly the five in a row, but just the whole journey, as in like all the years and everything. And it wasn't as if it's all five was in my mind, but a replay like that and having to go back to the John Bar for 2 weeks and do all of the analysis and all of the rehab and all of this stuff, it's just a pain for a player to go through a replay like that. I had to do a few of them. You never want to lose. You're lucky that you haven't lost the game, and everyone's aware of that. But he was fair and typical Jack. He just says what's on people's mind, and he's just transparent and honest. No player wants a replay. They want it to be ending. The plans to go away on a holiday with their missus or their mates in 2 weeks. They probably got flights booked. They want to go a few pints that night. Did the family up, or all of the things around it that are maybe not selfish things, but they're kind of the positive, the joys, the nice bits around celebration and on all the finals. And we've been lucky enough to win all of our finals we've been in. So in Jack's head, that's all of that stuff, and then for that all to be thrown out the window, and then for him to just go back and analysis and have to watch the video, and it's difficult for a player. And he just told it as it is, and he just didn't sugarcoat it, because we all, as I said at the start of this, we all don't want to say something that the media will grab a hold of. But he just, and that's typical Jack, the whole hour was him being honest. He talked about the challenges with his mindset and why he took up running to get in and get out of his head. I heard several people say that to me about, wow, just Jack to say that, just how that statement came back to me in waves from people. That was really powerful to hear, that people always think you're bulletproof on the pitch, and life can be always amazing because you're out there in front of 80,000 people, but that's just your norm. Like, if you do that, that's your norm. You still have your challenges still relative. You still have your baggage at home. You still have your work. You still have all these things. And Jack, like everyone else, has these challenges and at different times needs to be able to get in and get out of his head. And I just think from minute one in that chat, and that's why I really wanted Jack on, because he's such an interesting character. From his fantasy novel, obviously, he was a great old crack on that, and how he's into that. And but he's just such a transparent, he's such an honest, and he's such a likable character. And because he's honest, you know what I mean? He's different, he's unique, and he's obviously one of the best that's ever played our game. Naturally skilled, works very hard at it, but is very honest as well. So for me, like, I was just so glad that he agreed to come on it with me, because I knew it would be magic. Because I've had a couple of chats with him like this, and he's a really deep person. I've met him for coffees, and he's always willing to go there. You know, he's always willing to get into that chat if you want. And
0: he engages.
1: He just engages, and he's there, and he's present. And maybe that's the learnings of him not having a TV as a kid. We're all on our phone. He is present when he's with you, and he gives you his attention, and he's authentic, you know. And I'd like to think that came across, and that people got a real positive feel of Jack McCaffrey and what he's really about, because he's a great character.
0: He really is. And I was so happy that you managed to get him to come on, because I was really excited for that episode. But I don't think I expected it to, like, I know, like, we know how interesting Jack McCaffrey is, but I think he had an impact on a lot of people. Like, we speak about the media hopping on the clip of him stepping away from Dublin. Of course they were going to do that. It was an exclusive clip where he explained why he left, and whether or not he'd ever return again. And he gets into that in the podcast. But I actually think that that resonated with far more people. I think people felt, you know what? Like, separate to the replay and separate to that feeling that he felt at the final whistle, I think it resonated with a lot of people that there may be a pressure to, at times, to play Gaelic football. And you may just go on, or not even Gaelic football, life, there may be pressure to do things that you don't actually want to do. And you might just go along and drudge along and just do it. Mm. Jack had the, I suppose, presence of mind or the will to say, you know what? This isn't for me. Yes, there is a part of me that would obviously love to win another All-Ireland, or there's a part of me that doesn't want to step away from this dressing room with loads of my friends. But it's not for me right now, and I'm going to make a decision here. And I actually think that might help people who are listening go, Jesus, if Jack McCaffrey can be man of the match in an All-Ireland final and things just still aren't going right, well, then maybe I'm not so weird, or I'm not so off if I'm not feeling 100% when things look like they should be good on paper. I love the bits where you're talking about, and we got a lot of mileage out of this because we spoke about it with Tommy Welch again and a couple of others. But the bit in the green room, we'll say the final moments in the bowels of Croke Park before you enter the pitch, and you're talking about Jack smiling in the huddle and just the different characters. And Jack kind of goes through the role of honour there, and he's like, I'm looking at Cluxton, and I'm looking at Burno, and I'm looking at James McCarthy and some of the greatest players to ever play this game. And he had this moment of realization of how lucky he was to be standing there. I just thought that was really, really interesting and really stood out from the podcast. Like, there's so many bits and pieces in that episode, but we're going to play another clip here, and you referenced it already, and it's a clip that for me stood out and probably deserved to get more mileage than the bit where he explains why he stepped away from Dublin. It's this part where he talks about getting in and out of his head. We're going to let Jack take it away here, but you kind of, the way you put it to him was how confident he seems on the outside. And I think we all might have that perception of Jack McCaffrey. He's a doctor. He's a really good guy when he comes to chatting and speaking, and looks like he's happy all the time. It looks like he's at the top of his game. He looks really confident, but sometimes that's not always the way it is.
3: I haven't figured out quite yet how to get in and out of my own head properly and where I'm at and just kind of checking in with myself. One thing that I am very good at is kind of reading other people and giving them what they want and kind of showing them a side of me that I think that they want to see, especially in like media things, just a bit of a smile and whatever. It's not always what's going on, but it's something I've found has worked for me, is just kind of projecting that. Now, look, 90% of the time that is the case, but I've had times when I've been very down, and people just wouldn't know about it until they do. That's only happened to me once or twice, fortunately, but it's kind of been pent up a long time before it's been teased out. From a football point of view, I've always been confident. Everything else, no, not always. I like to think I've been lucky through work and through various social circles to just meet a really wide variety of people. No more so than through Dublin football. Like you've such different personalities, and I can't explain how much I respect anyone who's comfortable in their own skin. Like, and I don't care if that's you, the All-American, handsome Gaelic footballer, whatever, or if it's some fella who wears flare jeans and has no interest in sport or whatever it is. Like, someone is cool, as far as I'm concerned, if they are happy and comfortable being them. Mm. So that's kind of what I aspire to now, to just be happy with where I'm at and what I'm doing. And I like to think I'm getting there, but it hasn't always been like that. No, you've seen me shed a tear or two, I know.
0: Powerful stuff from Jack McCaffrey there on episode 4 of the Bernard Brogan podcast. Jack is some loss to Dublin football at the moment, Bernard, but like he's still having an impact. Like he's working, as we said, he's working in the hospital, and he's helping people all the time as he is. And even being on that chat, him actually being so open about reasons for stepping away from football and the fact that things aren't always so rosy in his own head, would probably help a lot of people listening, a lot of young males, a lot of young females listening in, that, you know, you don't have to be A1 all the time.
1: Yeah, and I've been thinking a lot about that since, because a lot of people mentioned it to me, and I think the probably the biggest challenge with any times of where you're not having a great time is no one ever thinks that it's a big enough deal to have either to chat about it, or that it's big enough to be worthy of causing them anxiety or causing them to be feeling down. And Jack would say, yeah, probably loads of people say, like, how dare you? You're in All-Ireland semi-final. How dare you step away? Or how dare you feel bad after a replay? No, like, it's for me, the way I look at that, it's relative to him. That's his world. That's where he's living. And be it a challenge about football, or now as a doctor, where he has a challenge, if that's just making him feel a bit off, then it's big enough to be dealt with, or it's big enough to be an issue, you know. And I just think that, for me, it made me think about that and say, or anyone, well, people listen to it, hopefully they felt as if, like, yeah, okay, my issue is something about maybe about finances, maybe whatever it is that people's issues are. If they're big enough issues to cause you anxiety, then they're big enough issues. Doesn't mean that, no, there's always more tragedy in the world. There's always people that have death and loss and all of this stuff, which is obviously majorly important. But if for your mental health or your headspace, as Jack said, to get in and get out of your head, if something is causing you bother, then it's worth dealing with. It's worth talking about, or it's worth focusing on it, or it's worth trying to get past it. You know what I mean? So that for me was why that really resonated with me. And several people came to me after and kind of and broached that with it, which is great to hear that had an impact with some people. So
0: absolutely. Episode 4 of the Bernard Brogan podcast is with Jack McCaffrey. It was a pleasure to listen to it. I've heard it. I've actually listened back to it a couple of times. You know, it's a really good listen. It's really worth checking out. And then episode 5, Bernard. This was something that I was delighted that we could pull together. It was before Christmas. We had early thoughts that we'd hoped to get the five of you in the kitchen together, your family, and record a Brogan family special before Christmas. We thought it would be nice, but the way restrictions were and the way things were, we did it on Zoom, which I suppose for the year that was in 2020, we all got so accustomed to Zoom, and geez, we're using it all the time and off the ball. But like, it was early. I think you made a joke at one stage, it was like, we're the Brady Bunch here, all five all over you. How did you find that? Like, you know, when we're talking to our families, like I've got two brothers and a sister, and I catch up with them very randomly. It might be a Snapchat here and there. Two of the lads are in college. You very rarely hear from them unless it's something that they want. When I was chatting to you, it was a stage where you might only meet Alan the odd stage down in the park, or you might see your mom every so often. It was a funny time for families in 2020. So I was actually delighted that we could get you all on together and just have a bit of a chat and a bit of crack. We'll get into some of the teams in a minute, but did you find it difficult interviewing your mom and dad and brothers?
1: Yeah. I was worried about how it will go down, I suppose. Obviously, yeah, they're my family and I'm mad about them and all that. But you never know how I didn't know how it was going to play out. But I think you're right. I think to be able to, the year that's in it, but any time, like, when do you ever have a deep and meaningful with your family? You know, hey, your mother or father, your mother probably more, but you might ask you how you are at different stages, but you rarely get to ask your brothers questions. You rarely get to have a bit of an insightful chat about what their thoughts are. So from that point of view, I'm delighted. I think genuinely we're chatting about over Christmas dinner, and we're saying it's something that we'll have forever. You know what I mean? And even, I know, selfishly, it's something that the family we'll have ourselves, that we look back on, that we probably will never do again, or you never have those interactions again. So for me, I was delighted that I could bring that to the family. But yeah, it was really good.
0: It was great fun.
1: And my mom is a great character, and I always love
0: her. Your mom is a star of the show, Bernard. Your mom,
1: she always has been, and she always gives a stink anytime I ask her to do things, because she's like, oh, don't be putting me in front of the camera now. And my mom, first of all, you love the camera. I wonder where I got it from. But you're brilliant at it, and you always win over the crowd, which she does again in the podcast. You know, she's a real Irish mammy, loves her sports, loves her kids, three boys. Like, it's just, Yeah, she's great. So I was delighted that we did it. And I think I actually was really delighted with the output. I actually thought it was really interesting. And there's some good real themes we wanted to. I believe very strongly in parents being there for their kids and their development and sport and all that. And I believe even more strongly that the parents that show up, it is a direct correlation to the success of their kids in whatever they do. I remember I said in the podcast, myself and Ross McConnell, who my best pal and would have played a long time with Dublin with me, him and his dad and mom and my mom and dad were the ones that were on the sideline week in, week out. There was a couple other parents as well, but there's 20 lads there on the sideline on both teams. And you know what a GA sideline is like at under 14, 13, 14, 12. There's three or four parents or whoever's driving the cars, and it was the same ones week in, week out, you know. And I just wanted to get that point across, and obviously it's to say, just my mom, I've said it to him before, but it's nice for Alan and ask him, did he think it was a big part in our development, and Paul, like, so it's nice for them to hear it as well, because they did devote their lives to our development and they loved it. And my mom, I asked her that question, did you ever regret? She was, I loved it. She was on the sideline, she loved to crack the banter, chasing people up and down the line and all that. But it was a nice one to have, nice one to finish on early to Christmas, or just before Christmas.
0: It was like Christmas this year was different and it was tough and it was all those things for people, but it was also a time, I suppose, where we could look back and appreciate what we all had. And, I think that with this, the fact some of the teams that came from, and it's very similar to the other episodes we had, I think people can resonate with some of the stories that we got on each episode. And one story in particular, and you've kind of referenced it there, it's your mom talking about what it was like raising three sons who are all sport mad and trying to keep on top of going to all the games, and your dad as well, and herself and herself and Bernard Senior trying to make it to three different games across Dublin in the one day, and her antics on the sidelines. I think we all know a GAA mammy like this, whether they be at home or they're in the club. Have a listen to Maria Brogan.
4: I mean, I would always have been of the belief that you know, especially with the football, when you were training during the week and that, you had good people in the club looking after you and that, but the least your parents could do was turn up and, you know, watch your matches and cheer you on and support the team and that kind of thing. So it just kind of grew from there. It was a very natural thing. It would never have dawned on us. In fact, if we did miss a match, it was actually quite upsetting. And when it got to the stage where the three of you were playing as young fellas with three different teams, your father and myself would be hairing around the city trying to get a half an hour of each of your matches in, so that we attended a game, each of your games. So it was very important to us to see and to watch you and make you behave and things like that.
5: It was difficult to keep you on the sideline, ma'am, because you were running out with the umbrella when I was under a row.
4: Well, I didn't really like anybody's stuff on my own.
1: There was two instances where, I think one against Finbar's, when I was getting a couple of clatters off a couple of lads in a Plunkett's Finbar's game, when you came on with the umbrella, and I was actually afraid that you might get a hit yourself, so I had to get Dad to drag you off the pitch. And I think I was talking to Declan Lally last night, and he was saying that he remembers when Alan was, your pal Anto Holly in Whitehall, Alan used to give you a few thumps every now and again, and Mam came on at one stage to take him on. You weren't shy either.
4: Oh yeah, well, I mean, it was, you'd never have done anything, but it was, you know, it's the excitement of the games and that kind of thing. And when you know, nobody likes their child being hit by anybody else, not that you do anything about it, but you know, it was all part of the game, and we had great fun. I have to say, it was great fun.
0: Brilliant stuff there. So we mentioned that Maria, absolute star of the show, she was great. Your dad as well, your dad, I love ringing your dad when it comes to Dublin golden generation, talking about the good old days with Dublin and Kerry, because you can tell when you give him a call, he comes alive, he loves that stuff. And I think I hadn't actually realised the connection that your mum and dad had met down in Kerry and they'd been introduced, and I know you go into it in the book and we talk about it in the podcast. Who introduced him again? It was
1: Jimmy Dean
0: had introduced him, and it was in a sold races and the connection that was there. For me, Paul Brogan, we didn't get enough of Paul Brogan. We didn't get enough of Paul figuring out who Paulie is.
1: I was trying to unearth him. We talked a little bit about his golfing career. He was actually played against McElroy, and he was actually a really good golfer, but probably watching his brothers playing. Well, Alan was playing minor at that stage when he gave up the golf when he was, let's say, 14 or 15. But he's, so anyone who knows him, he's he's a massive unit now. He's big into the gym. Obviously, he did three cruciates, so his football career was curtailed. But great character, but a soft soul as well. So it was nice to get I was mad keen to dig into Paulie a bit. I would have loved to get a few more questions to him, but he's
0: we'll do it again. Season two, we'll do a Paul Brogan special. We'll get right into it.
1: You get more hits on that than anyone else.
0: Yeah, exactly. We'll go. Check out Paul's Instagram page if you want to get a proper view of the real Paul Brogan. So in that episode, we also got into there was a lot of conversation, a lot of chatter around that time. It was just before the All-Ireland final about whether we should split Dublin or not. And actually, Alan is fantastic on it. He's really interesting to listen to when it comes to that. I mentioned resilience earlier on, and perhaps my own lack of knowledge of your own career from looking on from afar. Like, you had to deal with the cruciate injuries. You had to deal with minor managers not picking you and, you know, wanting the jersey back and not getting called back. You had to deal with, maybe in ways, being in the shadow of a brother who was a superstar at a young age and had broken through on their Dublin setup, and the pressure of playing, I suppose, with your father's name as well. And we get into that. We get into that conversation in this. There's a lot of conversation about resilience and some of the core values that really helped you guys growing up and the way your parents had raised you and had you interested in sports. It's well worth listening to. I think people will find a lot when they're listening back to that podcast. So that's it, really, Bernard. We wanted to put this together. We wanted to bring people a couple of clips from the show, talk about some of the bits that we got from season one of the podcast. Episode one was a Ty Kennelly. Episode two was a really good chat with Tommy Bowe, and we got into peak performance and what it's like when you're coming towards the end of your career. There was episode three with Shane Lowry, which we've gone into. We absolutely love that one. It's a really enjoyable one. Episode four with Jack McCaffrey was powerful. Like, it's an hour long piece. It's worth making time for. And then there was the Brogan family special that we had at the end that I think a lot of people would really enjoy. It's your podcast. I've done a lot of talking over the last hour, as producers sometimes do when they're given a chance to be put in front of the microphone. So I'm going to give you the last words on the end of season one of the Bernard Brogan podcast.
1: Thanks, Tommy. Yeah, I suppose for me it was an amazing journey to bring on such amazing sports people, but great people as well, and to have a conversation and a truly insightful conversation. It was a pleasure and an honour to actually bring that conversation to the public, I suppose. So thanks to you, Tommy, for being in my ear, helped me along the journey, my first foray into this space. Thanks to the Off the Ball team for the use of the facilities and for giving me the platform, and for Super Value for getting behind it and for making this all happen, and the continued sponsorship of the GA Championship. 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You never know, there might be another series down the line, but for now, thanks a million to everyone for your time and for tuning in. I wasn't sure how it would go, but great to hear such positive feedback from everyone, and I hope you thoroughly enjoyed the experience, and hopefully chat to you soon. 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So thanks a million.
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8: Michael Owen, you're very welcome.
9: Thank you very much.
8: I was looking at your life now, and it includes punditry. People will know that, I'm sure, because they see a management company where you represent some younger players. You've got sponsors, you've got the horse racing business, physiotherapy business, four kids, and latterly being a jockey and trying not to fall off a horse. So that's busy.
9: You've done some good research. Yeah, I didn't know I had that much going on in my life, but... And then and people ask me if I'm going to go into management as well at some point, which is a no-go with all those things in my life, as you say.
8: What's your main thing there?
9: My main thing, I think, obviously raising four kids is pretty special. Mm-hmm. I think my main work is within football, you know, looking after or advising some of the, hopefully, next generation of players is very exciting. And I love my television work as well. And then when I get time, apart from doing all that, then there's nothing better than going down to my stables and running the wheel over all our horses and meeting all the owners and things like that. It's you know, football and racing probably take most of my life.
8: Yeah, and working with the younger players trying to make a breakthrough in the game, is the hope that in 5-10 years time you'll have players who are elite Premier League players in that stable?
9: Yeah, that's the theory. You know, it's very hard nowadays to break through the ranks as a footballer.
8: Mm.
9: Much harder than when I was coming through. So, you know, to give mainly parents in many ways as well, but also the lads a little bit of advice on how to do it, what to do, when to do it, and of course work with the clubs as well. It's not an agency, so to speak. It's more of a management company that works with the club. So we tend to stick to the Northwest, where there's obviously some superpowers of football.
8: Yeah.
9: And try to, as I say, work with the clubs, with the lads to hopefully make that breakthrough, which is, as I say, becoming even harder nowadays.
8: Yeah, no doubt. I saw you racing, I'm sure a lot of people did recently, for the first time at Ascot, I think, was where you made your debut. And I thought, this is a guy who's missing the buzz.
9: Yeah.
8: This is a guy chasing some adrenaline.
9: He's getting desperate. No, it was... when I retired, I thought, you know, I started putting on a few pounds and I thought, I've got to do something, you know, get off my backside and do something. And of course there's the charity aspect, so I ended up running the London Marathon, which is coincidentally this time of the year.
8: Mm.
9: And then a couple of years on, I thought, you know, I'm getting itchy feet again, I've got a new challenge to do, and we thought long and hard about what to do, and someone suggested, well, why don't you ride a horse? And as much as I've been in the industry for a long time and know plenty about it, I've never sat on a horse in my life. Obviously, being a footballer, we were never allowed to. So I thought, well, that's quite a good challenge. I had to lose £22 in 40 days. I lost nothing in the first 20 days because I didn't really try. And then I thought, right, this is getting serious now. And I literally never sat on a horse in my life. I had to learn in 40 days, intensive training, how to ride. Yeah. I still really don't know how to ride, you know, day to day, how most people would.
8: Okay.
9: But I obviously know how to ride jockey style. So it was a huge challenge, and again, raised quite a lot of money for a variety of charities, but the saddle is firmly put in the cupboard now, and I won't be getting back on.
8: Oh, is that right? Well, I was going to ask if it sparked off a new love affair for you, but not really.
9: Well, the love affair with racing remains, and I've got a newfound, you know, appreciation of what jockeys do and what riders in general up and down the country do in
8: the
9: riding
8: stables. But you won't be in the gallops every weekday.
9: But I've not sat on a horse since I crossed the line, and I probably won't. Listen, I'll probably put on another 2 stone and think, right, yeah, you need to lose some weight and I need a challenge or need to, but at the minute it was just a you know, something for charity, and also it gave me a lot of pleasure, you know.
8: Right, okay, so you did enjoy it.
9: Yeah.
8: Not to make us all feel old, but I mean, it is, I'm sure lots of people are saying this to you at the moment, it's suddenly 20 years since World Cup 98.
9: Yeah.
8: It's a terrible thing to say now, but there's younger listeners and viewers who don't really remember it, which is kind of the terrible thing. Do you remember that month well?
9: I do. Yeah, I do. I mean, the terrible thing is some people don't remember it. Some people weren't even born when I scored it. Some of these lads that we just referred to that I'm, you know, mentoring, let's say, at the moment, half of them weren't even born when I scored that goal, which is quite scary.
8: Keeps your ego in check.
9: It does, yeah. Yeah. I do remember. I remember the World Cup being a really hard tournament in terms of very little fun. We weren't allowed to see families. We didn't have mobile phones back in those days, which is another extraordinary
8: or box sets or internet. It was
9: nothing.
8: A slower time to occupy.
9: We were sat in the hotels. The manager wouldn't let Glenn Hoddle at the time wouldn't let us have newspapers or do anything.
8: Mm.
9: So we were literally sat in the hotel all day, every day, training once a day, but no contact with home, no nothing. So it was quite hard, you know, being away for, well, what is the pre-tournament, sort of two or three weeks, and then the tournament itself. So I remember that, thinking I'm missing home, but this is so important, so much fun being, obviously, in the England squad.
8: Mm.
9: And I just loved the football, the buzz, the training at the time. So, I mean, the whole tournament was a great experience, but I remember it being almost like you were in prison for most of it.
8: Yeah, and I mean, you were 18, obviously. You were, I mean, you just burst on the scene in a huge way. Tunisia, I think you come on, and then there's the Romania game, you get that goal, and I guess Argentina is where you make your name. Can you even explain those few moments where you go from very promising superstar within England to kind of globally making your name, the goal, I guess?
9: Yeah, it was strange because I didn't expect to, you know, Shearer Sheringham was the combination that took us through Euro 96.
8: Yeah.
9: But apart from those players, you're looking at the most astounding group of centre forwards. You know, your Ian Wright, your Robbie Fowlers, Andy Coles, Les Ferdinands.
8: Lots of them couldn't get near the squad, and they were scoring 25 goals a year.
9: And that's the amazing thing about nowadays. You score 10 goals in the Premier League and you're English, and you're probably in the squad.
8: Yeah.
9: We had players that were scoring 30 goals in a season and couldn't get near the squad.
8: Mm.
9: And, you know, it was astounding, the quality. So to break that Shearer Sheringham, or to go past the rest of them, and to break the Shearer Sheringham partnership was quite something. But I went to the World Cup expecting to be an impact player, I must admit.
8: I saw your interview with Stan Collymore actually recently, and Hoddle did say that to you in La Manga.
9: Yeah, he says you're not going for the ride.
8: You'll be involved. That's a great thing to hear.
9: It is, but of course, you know, being greedy, then I don't want to just be involved. I want to be starting every game. I want to be playing 90 minutes. I want to be captain. I want to be taking the penalties. If you haven't got that attitude, then you'll never survive.
8: Did you, in hindsight, have a really, and I mean in a good way, a real arrogance about you because you'd literally been the best player in the country right the way through the age grades? I mean,
9: absolutely.
8: You were the main man.
9: Absolutely. Yeah. You can't do anything. You can't get to the top of any profession or get into an England team or something without having an inflated opinion of yourself, which is very hard to say and very hard to look back and think, cool, that's how I felt about other people. When I crossed that line, I didn't even know the opponent. We were playing Argentina. I'd heard of Batistuta because he was great, but I didn't have a clue. I didn't study that they will be worried about me.
8: Right.
9: Was this sort of type of attitude. It's a horrible thing. It is really hard, and I would never sort of recommend it on people because it turns you into a bit of a monster.
8: Yeah.
9: And then you've got to form back into normal life as well when you're off the pitch. So you live in two separate lives. But unless you think you're the bee's knees, let's say, in a polite way, then you will never be able to run at someone and treat them with disdain and disrespect and anything else. You'd say, oh, you know, you have the ball, mate. You've got to look at them as if you're better than them. Otherwise, as I say, you wouldn't even challenge them.
8: And the goal against Argentina, which again, any younger viewers can quickly YouTube. I mean, that entire goal from the first touch to spin the first man behind you and the way you ran it, I think it was Ayala, that is dripping with disdain. That is just aggressive. I'm going for the heart of everyone in front of me here. That's what that is.
9: But I knew no different. And the beauty of being a kid is that, and being in my situation as well, because, you know, putting it into sort of perspective, I, as you mentioned, at 14, I was breaking every record for England. At 15, the same. 16, I played at every level, broke virtually every record. So it wasn't like I was, you know, a new kid on the block. My career was a ball of flames early on and fizzled. As opposed to some other players, they take time and they're better when they're 30 and 32 and they last longer. I retired at 33.
8: Yeah.
9: So I was all about, you know, exploding onto the scene. I'd never had any failure. I'd scored in every game, every debut I ever played.
8: Mm.
9: Why would this be? And I'm talking about this as my mindset back then. Why would this be any different?
8: Yeah.
9: I don't need to know who I'm playing against. Just give me the ball. That's all you need to do was obviously my mindset. And unfortunately, that mindset changes over time because when you're a bit older, you have a couple of injuries, you're a bit slower, you start thinking, oh, am I as quick as him? Am I as strong as I play on the left centre half because the other one's a bit better? And you start worrying, you know, and I'd never been like that all my life. And that's when panic stations start and you just think, oh. And that's when you don't enjoy football and you're almost happy to retire in the end because you're just not the player that you were.
8: There's so much interesting stuff in that. To finish on the Argentina goal then for a second, when you spin the first man and you turn around and you see one left, you just think, this is made, like, I can't be stopped here. Is that what goes through your mind, or is it instinct, or is it...
9: Yeah, And when I took my first touch, then, of course, scoring a goal was not on my mind. It was trying to wriggle three and be, you know, penetrate their defence, really. I'd just run at them and 5 minutes earlier and burst past them and got brought down for a penalty. So I knew they were pretty scared. And obviously Ayala's position, about 40 yards behind everyone else, probably just was the giveaway that he was scared of me running in behind him. But as soon as I took my first touch and lifted my head, then I thought, oh, this is he's got no chance.
8: He was too deep.
9: He was too deep, and I had a head of steam, and as it was, I was quick, but I didn't even need to be fast to be able to build up a head of steam to run past him. And of course, taking your next touch is all about giving yourself the best chance to score. So of course, anybody can take a touch way to the right, but you're going to give yourself a bad angle. So it's taking it not close enough so he can tackle you, not far enough away so you're going to make the chance hard. So, the touch was the important thing to then present the best possible chance of the finish, and obviously all went fine.
8: Did you know Paul Scholes was trying to sneak in?
9: I caught him in the corner of my eye late on, but he was... I nipped him just in front of him, but yeah, by that time my momentum was going, and obviously I was confident.
8: I saw you say in that same interview that you did recently with Stan Collymore that I think when your parents said to you under the stand after the match, because obviously the tournament's over so you can see family again, that maybe, you know, kid, your life has probably changed even more than we realise. And I suppose it had in many ways. You never seemed to go off the rails. You never seemed to be pictured smoking, drinking. I mean, you either had an incredibly mature head on you and genuinely did avoid all the trappings, or you had very good people around you who maybe kept the press away at the right times and let you live life a little bit. Which was it?
9: Yeah, definitely an older head on my shoulders. Right. And, you know, it's not right, it's not wrong. I almost have lived my life the opposite way around because, you know, not necessarily an angel. I'll have a drink with the best of them. I'll stay up till five with the best, you know. But nowadays, when I retired, it was almost like I was doing things now or doing things then, as soon as I retired for the last few years. And my mates are like, just go to bed. You know, you're wanting to stay out and you want to go out and you want to do this and you want to do. And I've lived my life, I've missed all that. And I'm almost thinking, this is great. Well, they've grown out of that. They're mature now. And I'm almost living that a bit now, what I missed out on.
8: Yeah.
9: Whether that be going the races and everyone else goes home. And come on, let's go into town after. And 5 o'clock later, you're still in town.
8: And do you regret? I mean, it's the right thing to do on paper to postpone the kind of wilder years or the more fun-loving years. Do you regret not doing some of it earlier, or do you think it was the right thing to do?
9: Oh, not at all. I didn't even think twice about wanting to do it back then.
8: Football was just so clearly the priority.
9: Yeah, absolutely. It wasn't like I was having to suppress an appetite to get out there, and I wasn't feeling either that I was missing out because all my mates were out in town partying and, you know, doing what they're doing. I didn't feel as if I was missing out. It was just a given. My mates wouldn't even think about asking me out at night, or it was just, you know,
8: this is the way
9: this is the way it is. This is my life, and I'm not home often, and I'm not this, and I do that, and I go to bed at a certain time, and I eat this, and so I can't come out for dinner because I've got to eat this. And it was all about, you know, the next game. And then once you score a hat-trick and you think, oh no, there's another game in 3 days, I've got to be bang on again, otherwise people will say the hat-trick was a fluke or he's losing it. So it was just relentless.
8: So the appetite, you weren't having to quench the appetite to do it. It never even entered your head. That's very interesting. The other thing you said there was you got to almost manage this parallel life where you're a huge ego and you think you're the bee's knees, and then return to normal life and be just one of your family and just a normal fella around the table having a cup of tea with friends. Did that ever get out of kilter? It must have been hard at times when you were real Ballon d'Or territory and just scoring goals for fun. It must have been difficult to just be a normal fella at times.
9: Yeah, it is, but it's not for, listen, I'd lived a normal life. My mum and dad had no money. We were, you know, we lived on an estate. I'd, you know, had to find my way through to have certain things. So I was a normal kid. The problem is people treat you
8: like a king. Everywhere you go, yeah, I'd say
9: So, you know, you even come home and your brother sort of looks at, I came home from the World Cup and one of my brothers almost looked at me a little bit funny. I just thought, you know,
8: I'm still Michael Owen.
9: Exactly. Yeah. And people treat you very differently because you can kick a bag of air around well.
8: We have our perspective
9: We're all normal people.
8: I would hate that. I would hate to come home and my brother to think, God, you're different now.
9: Yeah, it was strange, but I'm talking about everyone, you know, everybody, apart from, you know, your mum, your dad, and probably your brothers and sisters.
8: Yeah.
9: Most people look at you different and treat you different and say different things, and you want people to laugh at you and take the mick out of you, just like they used to.
8: Can you feel a bit detached then from society?
9: Yeah,
8: kind of lonely.
9: You can, and you can understand why then footballers will almost be matey with each other and they will act a little bit different or be a little bit different to other people. And, you know, so I feel as if I've conformed back into normal life, and I think that's the right phrase, but I also feel as if I could live two lives. I could play up to the, you know, to the star attraction, let's say. I could cope with the pressure. I could sign a million autographs and, you know, and do the fame thing. But I could also then, to get to Liverpool from my house, you have to go through the Mersey Tunnel. As soon as I get through the tunnel, I used to feel, right, now I'm out the city, I'm out my job now, and now I'm a normal lad again with my mates, with my family and all the rest. But as I say, it's the biggest problem for most footballers, and the biggest reason they change, let's say, is because of how people act towards and not how they are.
8: That's very interesting. I could imagine it's very difficult to make genuine new friends outside of football.
9: I've got one mate. I've got a lot of people that, you know, my brother's mates and a few people that I know and whatever, but I've got one mate. And that was the hardest thing, that you can't really, I mean, my mate now and my wife and my family are all laugh at me saying, you now talk to more people. I used to sit in the corners. I used to go, even if I went racing or something, I'd sit in the corner and if anyone used to come up to me, I would be very guarded and sort of short with them in a way, not on purpose.
8: Yeah.
9: And now they laugh at me saying, I'll talk to anybody. I go around and I'm very, very sociable. I think I'm naturally sociable, but I couldn't be.
8: I totally understand this. I mean, how could you not be suspicious of anyone coming up to talk to 23-year-old Michael Owen? I mean, they have an agenda. They're not, they're kids that they
9: don't like you, do they? Necessarily,
8: no,
9: they don't know
8: they like the
9: you.
8: Brand.
9: They don't know you. So it's always important to be nice and to have a photo.
8: Sure.
9: But from their point of view, that's what they would. They just want to say hello or have an autograph or have a photo.
8: They want to go and tell their mates they talk to you.
9: Exactly. And for me, how can I sort of have a normal conversation? Hello, mate. How many kids have you got? Where'd you go on holiday? I can't have a, because they don't want that. They just. So it's
8: what,
9: a
8: what's
9: strange
8: Gaza,
9: relationship.
8: What's Gaza really like? That's what
9: exactly.
8: They
9: yeah, they ask questions
8: ask.
9: That are just, you know, treating you like something else, which is it's natural, but it's very hard for you living it to distinguish. You know,
8: I can imagine. I can see how then you hang out with your football mates who aren't as impressed with the fact you can kick a football.
9: And these football mates aren't necessarily your mates.
8: No, do you keep in touch with Manny?
9: A few, yeah, I work with a few, and it's like any other industry, you know, you meet colleagues along the way, you're probably really matey with five or six that you've met along the way, you know, another 100 or 200, you'd say, oh, I liked him, and he's a colleague, and then you'd say another half a dozen you probably didn't get on with, and that's just like any walk of life.
8: There's two other things I wanted to touch on, if you don't mind, so Real Madrid was very interesting. I know it was just 1 year, but I saw you say as well in a piece here on the Telegraph a while back when Gareth Bale was moving, that the one question every player you played with subsequently asks is, you know, not what was it like with England or what was it like here or there, it's what was it like at Madrid? It just has this thing everyone like wants to know, and you went at the time when it was Zidane and Figo and Raul and Beckham and Roberto Carlos, the Galactico thing was in full bloom. In that same piece for the Telegraph, you talked as well, and it's really interesting that we don't think of the human side too often, but that year in Madrid, so much of it is you and your wife and a very young child in a hotel, and it's bloody miserable.
9: Oh, miserable. If only people knew. As you say, the human side, people just naturally look at you, and listen, we all judge. I can watch you on the television now and think, and just from what you say, I've got no other background information on you, I can only judge on what you say, how you're saying it, whether you seem a nice fella or whether you, I don't know.
8: Yeah.
9: So you can only judge on what is in front of you, whether it's an article you've read or how you're playing or whether you smile when you're kicking the ball in the goal or whatever. But I can tell you, the normal, the day-to-day life, you see me for 90 minutes on a football pitch. Mm. Well, how many hours apart from that are you living your normal life? It is, you know, Madrid was such a hard challenge for family reasons. Mm. Naively, I mean, I wasn't that good at geography back in the day. I was thinking, right, Spain, it's hot weather, there'll be palm trees, there'll be a beach, there'll be... Well, I didn't know there was the highest capital city in Spain. It gets plumbing cold in the middle, so there's no, you know, it's a business, it's a city, you know, it's a beautiful city, but it's a city. So, you know, living in a hotel, me playing in the Champions League, in La Liga, I'm away twice a week no matter what. Then we have to stay in a hotel the day before each game, so I'm from 9 o'clock, so we train in the morning, then I'm off in a hotel all the day before, then all the day after of the day of the game. Every game in Madrid is a night game for

0: obsessed with. I need to sort of. But I know my wife is crying in the hotel, waiting for me to come home. And when I drive around the corner, my daughter's only two. She's screaming, "Daddy's back home!" And so I wanted to make it nice for my family, but I knew my wife and daughter were really struggling, and I wanted to be part of the team. And so, you know, 6 months later into the season, I'm still in the bloody hotel. And then I find a house for the last sort of 3 months. But by that time, the damage was done, and my wife was adamant we had to go.
1: We had to go. Yeah. It was very tough to play your best stuff. I mean, your record was pretty good in the end for like that team with those players. 41 appearances, you still scored 18 goals, 15 starts. So you were actually doing pretty well. But I mean, even if you finished training at midday or 2 o'clock, and you might think about staying on and doing some shooting practice, I would presume your wife is calling you saying, get the hell back to this hotel room and take the kid for a while.
0: Exactly. That's exactly how it was. Restaurants don't open till 9-10 o'clock over there. So, you know, we were 7 o'clock at night, the lights off and the television on mute, and, you know, daughter going to sleep, and me and my wife just waiting for 2 or 3 hours until we got tired to drop off. I mean, it was, you couldn't go out for dinner, you couldn't make friends, we didn't have anyone out there to look after our daughter. So, you know, 7 o'clock, as I say, lights off, and we're just lying there for a few hours until we drop off. It was hard, and until you get your own house, it was really hard. But as you say, the football side of things was great. I mean, I scored a load of goals. I found it really much easier than the Premier League. Of course, we're in possession all the time. Sure. We were the best team.
1: You're probably bossing everyone.
0: 4 or 5 hard games a year. So, you know, it was quite easy. It was quite slow build up, and then we had the best players, we'd score loads of goals. You couldn't fail but score a few.
1: I can imagine, because I wondered from afar if that was a dysfunctional dressing room in some ways, but the Galactico culture, if it ever got out of control. It always felt like the manager was a lame duck.
0: Well, I had 3 managers in my one season.
1: So they were all lame ducks.
0: They were then. All, yeah.
1: So that's a strange dynamic where the dressing room really is running the place.
0: Yeah, and I mean, the president bought me, so I know that. You know that going in there, does the manager, you're always questioned, does the manager fancy me to start with? Because you know the president's bought you, and he assembles, you know, most of the squad. So that was strange. In terms of the dressing room, it's like any other dressing room. You get groups here, groups there. I don't care how much team bonding you do and all the rest of it, you're always going to have some friends more so than others. You know, there's always a pecking order. So, you know, there was a Spanishy group. You know, the Raúls, the Salgados, the Gutis, players like that. And then, of course, Ronaldo, Roberto Carlos being Brazilian. There was another little group. So, I mean, there was no problems in there. It was absolutely fine. But, of course, some huge names in there.
1: Yeah, surreal. Who stood out in particular? I mean, there were so many phenomenal players. Was there anyone that you kind of came away thinking, God, that is very special?
0: Well, as a player, I was you know, taken aback by Zidane. Right. He was just off the scale in terms of ability, and not anything that he would do. You know, it's not like he would go and blast a ball in from 30 yards in the top corner every time, but you just pass him the ball, and the way he takes a ball, the way it's almost like it's just on a string. The ball is on a string when he plays. It's always within a certain area, a certain distance of him. When he runs, it's almost like it's part of his body. It was just, and if you pass him the ball and he wanted to turn on a certain angle, he could just manipulate a ball and do it all in one movement, just amazingly well. Strong, quick off the mark. You tried to get near him and he just, his arm would come out and he just push you away and burst out. He was 10 yards away from you. He was really, really good. Top class. As a lad, I mean, as friends go, Figo was a cracking fella, but Ronaldo, the real Ronaldo, the Brazilian Ronaldo, he was one of a kind. He just wanted to play golf with me all the time and take my money, and yeah, he was
1: pretty tough to turn down golf with Ronaldo all the same. That is a what could have been moment. It's funny, I asked a few people, anything, Michael Owen's coming in this week, anything you want to hear him talk about? The number one thing was the move to Man United. Has that soured things for you with Liverpool fans? To, like, you see, Twitter's no judge of anything. So no. I see the 200 maniacs on Twitter all the time. How has that gone down, do you feel, with Liverpool fans?
0: Well, you know, of course, it is what it is. There's always going to be some people disappointed. I can only look at it. You know, I've got to live it, you know?
1: Yeah.
0: People can flippantly say, oh, you're

0: this or you're that, and then get on with their life, which is fine. But that comment or that feeling sort of sticks with me, doesn't it? So I've got to live that. All I can comfort myself with, I suppose, is that, you know, when I first set out, I got told Real Madrid want you, and I was umming and ahhing, and I thought, I've just got to try it. Yeah. I've got to try it.
1: That's the one thing I've done.
0: Yeah, exactly. Yeah. I'd be sitting there now saying I could have gone to Real Madrid, you know.
1: Mm.
0: So I thought, I'll do what Rushy did. He went to Juventus for a year, came back, and I thought, I'll just go and sample it, and I'd love to, you know, come back. And that's what eventually I decided. I cried all the way to the airport. I didn't want to go necessarily, but I just thought, I've got to try this new experience, language, food, weather, league, playing in that white kit, new stadium. It's a life experience. So, but I can comfort myself with, as soon as I knew I was coming back, it was on the phone to Rafa Benitez. We met, we did this, we did that, we agreed. Liverpool said they'd pay X amount. Then Newcastle came into the party and just offered 6 million more than Liverpool, and Liverpool couldn't budge. And fair enough, you know, they'd sold me for 8 and they would go to 10, as it was. So, you know, Real Madrid said, you're either staying here or you're going to Newcastle, to put it to put it blunt, and Liverpool couldn't budge, so I had no option either to stay at Madrid or go to Newcastle. My wife was desperate to go home, so we decided. But then, in the Newcastle contract, we did things in there, because of course they knew that I wanted to go to Liverpool, that I could have gone to Liverpool in different summers, or I could have left the club, let's say, for agreed fees. So at every point, you know, the first year, then I do my knee in the World Cup, so I can't go back to Liverpool. The next year, speak again to the manager. We don't really need you. Torres is here. Next year, don't really need you. Suarez is here. Mm. All fine. They're brilliant players. So, you know, time moves on. I'm not bitter. I'm not bothered in that way. That is life. You know, they didn't need a goal scorer. They had one. So that was that. You know, at every juncture, I try to get back. We all wanted it to happen. Mm. Chairman, you know, managers. I shook hands with Rafa Benitez, and we thought we were there, and then obviously the Newcastle deal came in, so that I couldn't get out of, because the Real Madrid had my contract. They told me that I had to go there. Mm. So, and then again, when I finished at Newcastle, you know, Liverpool weren't in need. Suarez was there at the time. So I had to look at my options. I could have gone to one or two clubs, but nothing of the calibre of Manchester United. And of course, I sat there thinking, oh, this is going to ruin a lot of what I've done in some people's eyes. But then again, Michael, you're not too old. You're going to be playing in the Champions League. You're going to be at the top of your game still. You might as well just retire. If you're going to say no to Manchester United, you might as well just... You know, this is a great club with players that I played with for years and years with England, great lads, you know, under a manager that was really successful.
1: Yeah.
0: I know people, because people don't understand, they have the badge and they'll always, and I'd be the same, you know, they're supporters of a football club. But when it's your career, you know, if I offered you the top job at a great, you might be at the top job, don't get me wrong, but... You know, people are always going to try to get better. If you work at Asda and Tesco's are down the road and they offer you more money and a better living condition, people do it. Mm. What's the difference between football and any other walk of life? I'm trying to be the best player I can be in a short period of time. And I would have walked to Liverpool any time. Yeah. You know, and they know that, and everyone knows that, bar a few idiots, as you say, on Twitter.
1: Yeah.
0: But in general, I did all I could, and I can't do any more. And... circumstances just meant that I couldn't ever go back. So
1: yeah, it's interesting. Finally, you use the word, I comfort myself with that knowledge. So there is a degree of upset that maybe it's tainted the relationship a touch, that you kind of comfort yourself with that knowledge.
0: Oh, when I go back to Anfield and one or two people booed me,
1: yeah,
0: I mean, it was like a dagger in the heart for what I did for the club and how I felt about it. And I was still feeling, you know, all my parents were obviously upset in the players' lounge after. It was the first time I went back with Newcastle, and you know, that I can either continue to get upset with that all my life, or I can just, you know, resonate with it or use it in my mind or have a reason why and how and what. And as I say, the comforting factor for me is I know what happened at every stage, and probably a lot of people don't, you know, and that's very hard as well. because when I'm still playing for Newcastle for 4 years and Manchester United for 4 years and Stoke for 3 years and Stoke for 1 year, I can't come out and say in front of Newcastle fans, oh yeah, I'm here, but I was desperate to go back to Liverpool.
1: Yeah,
0: and so I've got to be professional. And I'm taking stick left, right and centre from Liverpool fans, but you know, I've got to get on with my career as well. And okay, it never happened, now I'm going to try 100% for who I'm playing for, and that's just what everyone had expected me to do. So, you know, it was almost a no-win situation, but I don't regret anything because, as I say, my intentions were there when I first set out to go to Real Madrid, and it just didn't happen after that. My career took me in a different path. Unfortunately, I could never get back despite my efforts and the club's efforts, and it's as simple as that. As you say, for the rest of it, for the odd minority that give me stick for it, well, it's easy for them to flippantly give me stick, but obviously it hurts me when it does happen, considering what I did.
1: I've kept you over time. That was fascinating. Brilliant. Yeah, really interesting. Thanks so much for coming in.
0: No problem. Great to meet you.
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3: 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And that's where we're trying to get to and down as well. And we are starting to get that out. We have a couple of very good and very talented footballers on our panel who've chosen the hurling rather than the football.
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5: Agus Balagi Urim Galera Carda, Agus Falteroy, Go Parkin Crooking, Lahai Clear Crave Mahern and Maniata, Ida Lok Gurman, Agus Kirkig. Hello everybody and welcome. Welcome wherever you may be. Welcome to join us here in Croke Park, Dublin on this All-Ireland Hurling Final Day. And as we come on the air, we look down on a glorious sun beating down beautifully on the Artane Boys Band, the Pipers Band, and the men from Wexford and the men from Cork marching round this crowded arena here as a preliminary to the game that could well be the game of the century. Yes, here they are now, the Artane Boys Band swinging round just down in front of us here. The flags flying, the red and white of Cork and the purple and gold and the pike standards of Wexford. And here they come marching by just in under us now. Now, the band just taking a short sweep to go across to the far side of the pitch. And as the crowds cheer, the best thing we can do is get on with giving you the line-outs of the teams, both sides playing as selected. First of all, the All-Ireland champions and holders of the title, the Leinster champions, Wexford. In goal, Art Foley. Right back, Bobby Rackard. Full back, Nick O'Donnell. And left back is Mick Morrissey. The half line. On the right, Jim English, the captain of the team. In the centre, Willie Rackard. And on the left, Jim Morrissey. The centre field, Seamus Hearn and Ned Wheeler. The half-forward line, on the right is Podge Keogh. In the centre is Martin Codd, and on the left is Tim Flood. And the full-forward line, at top of the right, is Tom Ryan. In full-forward is Nicky Rackard, and top of the left is Tom Dixon.
6: Okay, so that's a voice to transport you to another age. The great Micheál O'Hare there with some commentary ahead of the 1956 All-Ireland Hurling Final, where Wexford beat Cork for the only time in their championship history. Two of the names that he mentioned there, I'm delighted to welcome to the show this evening. We have Art Foley and Ned Wheeler. Lad, you're both very welcome. Art, if I can start with you, does listening to that give you some goosebumps?
7: Oh, too many. That's when you start thinking to yourself, what am I doing here?
6: 60 years on. What?
7: 60 years on. What brought me here? Oh, my God. You look at the crowd. Ooh, and then they play the national anthem. Oh, man. You look out on the field and you see the legs twitching in the back. Bing, bing.
6: And do you remember being nervous that day?
7: Oh, man, you had to be nervous. You shouldn't be out there.
6: Because it's not your first All-Ireland final, obviously, but it's, for whatever reason, the Wexford crowd seemed to swell Croke Park to record numbers. You guys had a record crowd just a couple of years previous to that, and then there's 83,000 at this one. Ned Wheeler, good evening to you. How are you getting on?
8: I'm very well, thanking you.
6: And when you hear that, what are you thinking?
8: You know, it'll bring a tear from the last eye to hear that lovely radiant voice of Micheál O'Hare. They were amazing times, and I love to listen to those games over and over again. Now, going back to that final 56, about a few minutes to go, at the full time, the bold Christy Ring got a ball and he went through the Wexford back line. And he took a drive in and the bold Darty there saved it.
6: Well, don't be blowing all our good stuff here. We've got the commentary on that, and I'll give it to you in a moment. But I just want to delay the gratification for a couple of minutes here, because just to put some context on it for some listeners who probably don't fully understand how amazing that Cork team was. Let's talk about them before we ask you to talk about the Wexford team. Now, that Cork team, they were incredible. This was the team of Christy Ring, and this was him looking for his ninth.
8: Willie John Daly. They were a unique gathering of men. And they took marvellous pride in wearing the jersey of Cork, which we all did in our own counties all over. But the Cork lads seemed to have a spell over other hurling counties. And even the mention of Christy Ring was enough
7: was
8: to
7: enough.
8: Dampen your thoughts. He was an amazing man. But he, at that day now, he took the shot in 56 at Arty Foley. And Artie that day saved it, and that was the winning of the All-Ireland for Wexford in 56. Artie Foley's saving of Christy Ring's thunderous ball shot.
6: Well, you've done a great job of describing it there, but let's bring everybody back to hear how Micheál O'Hare described it. Have a listen to this, lads.
8: Yeah.
5: And from the puck out by Mick Cashman, the ball goes way up the field, but Willie Rackett sends it back down again. Teddy Philpott, standing all alone 50 yards from his own goal, gets the ball and sends it up into the centre of the field. The clash of the ashes that blocks down there by Terry Kelly. Terry Kelly up by the Christy Ring. Ring in front of the goal is going through. He steadies himself, he takes the shot. It's blocked by Art Foley, and it's cleared out by Art Foley. Oh, a great clearance there by Art Foley and by Mick Morrissey as the ball comes out to this side of the pitch. Out it comes here, and now Matt Fooey has it 50 yards out from the Wexford goal. He's going up the field with it. He tapped it a high dropping ball into the centre. And out comes Nick O'Donnell to block it down. Josie Hartnett going out after it. Josie's on the ground. He's up again. Ball comes out loose now to Terry Kelly. He's 50 yards out. Sends a high ball dropping in towards the goal mouth. And Art Foley saves it and clears it out to the far side of the field. Josie Hartnett has gone down injured. The play goes out on the far side of the field now. Jim English going for it. 50 yards out from his own goal. Time ticking away now. And English sends it away up the field. Wexford attacking again. And the ball goes out on the wing to Tom Ryan and Vin Toomey going for it. Ryan trying to solo his way through. His way is blocked by Vin Toomey. He goes back for the ball. He hand passes across the centre. Out comes Dickie Racker, 21 yards out. He takes a shot. The shot to go. It's a goal. It's a goal, and you've never seen such a thing. Oh, you're right. Hats, coats, everything you can think of have gone into the air. And the whole of Croke Park has gone stark, staring wild as the time ticking away. Wexford lead 2-13 to 2-8.
6: Yeah, that is the winning of the game, because if Cork had scored a goal, they were going to be in the lead, and there's just a couple of minutes left.
8: Yeah.
7: Mm-hmm.
6: What do you remember, Art?
7: What do I remember? That was the luckiest man in the world that day. I mean, Chris Deering, when he got that ball and came on the run, the Cork crowd went crazy. And the Wexford crowd were groaning. And he shot, I blocked, and cleared out to the side, and Paddy Barry drove it wide. And then from the book out, then the ball came back. I dropped the ball from Paddy Philpott, and I cleared it out to famous Aaron Hernan to Tom Ryan to Nicky Rackard. Nicky scored a goal.
6: It happened so quickly, because, you know, you read the reports of this, and this is the winning and losing of the game, and the game changes in a moment.
7: Actually, there was only two minutes to go then. And 2 minutes goes by very fast in a hurling game. So from the puck out, then the ball came to Billy Rackard, and he lobbed it over to Tom Dixon, and Tom Dixon scored a point from under the Hogan stand, and that was it.
6: When Ring shapes to shoot, are you already moving? Do you know where he's going, or do you have to guess? Because it's obviously...
7: I know where he wanted to hit it. And the only thing I did was watch the ball, and that was it. I wasn't looking at him. And he let fly, and the ball was rising, and it looked like it might be going over the bar, but I couldn't take that chance, so I blocked it. The ball went straight up. Yeah.
6: Legend has it that he comes in and has a quiet word in your ear afterwards. Is it a, oh, well done, that's excellent? Congratulations.
7: The least congratulations is so important. The least said, the better.
6: was he angry? Was that like genuine kind of anger?
7: No. He wasn't angry. No.
6: It was like proper sportsmanship, was it?
7: Yeah, real sportsmanship. Yeah.
6: Ned, you obviously had a ringside seat for all this.
8: Well, I tell you now, that's the most amazing thing. When that game finished, Bobby Rackard and Nick O'Donnell cheered Chris Deering off the field. And that is one phase in my life that I'll never forget. The camaraderie between the teams, although in stiff opposition, it was amazing in those days. Imagine the two opponents of Chris Deering cheering them off the field after we beat Cork. I thought that was fantastic.
7: Ned, can I interfere a minute?
8: Right, Harty.
7: At that particular time, Nico said to me, let's carry him off.
8: Yeah.
7: And I said, Nick, you're 6'3". I'm 5'6".
8: Yeah.
7: That'd be a little lopsided.
8: Yeah.
7: So I said, let me call Billy Rackard over, or Bobby Rackard over.
8: Yeah.
7: And match
8: same
7: it
8: size.
7: Well, so I get him, I get my boost in the... I gave him a boost in the rear end up on their shoulders.
6: So you're the third one behind him, making sure he doesn't fall over.
7: Oh, I thought he wouldn't fall back on me.
6: Yeah.
8: Well, that was an amazing feature in that game.
7: Oh, yeah.
8: I thought it was fantastic.
7: Yeah.
8: And it's apart from Artie's, your save, Artie, and that thing, there were two outstanding features in that game.
6: The other thing, lads, is that it cements that team's place as a great team, because you'd already won in All-Ireland.
8: 55, yeah. Mm-hmm.
6: Yeah, but this being Ireland, everybody's like, oh, you know, you only beat Galway in the final there, lads. You have to beat one of the good teams.
7: Oh, yeah.
8: That's right.
7: Mm-hmm.
6: So, lo and behold, the next year, you managed to beat all the good teams in either the league or the championship. I think you
8: That's
6: had to
8: right.
6: beat
8: that
6: Kilkenny.
8: That was a fantastic year for us.
6: Kilkenny, Tip and Cork that season.
8: Yeah.
7: The one thing we did do, we beat the Prince of Hurlers that day. Against Cork.
6: Chrissy Ring.
7: Yeah.
6: What made Ring so special, Art?
7: The man, he was a genius with Hurling Ball. His anticipation, everything else about him, and he was tough and fast.
8: He was tough. He had great
7: and
8: physical prowess.
7: And strong as a bull.
6: Is it
7: that man when he got that lookout, that was it.
6: Is it his stick work that made him so good? Like
7: you didn't know what he was going to do.
8: Yeah.
7: Actually, he missed an open goal in the second half. When he hand-passed the ball over the bar, I couldn't believe it.
8: Yeah, you're asking.
7: He came running right up to the goal now with Bobby chasing him. Bobby had his hurl, had Chrissy's hurl under his oxford. And he hit the ball with his right hand, and I'm standing on the goal line, and he's right in front of me. There's nothing I could do. So he hit it with his hand. Lucky enough, he hit it too high and went over the bar.
6: Yeah. Ned.
7: That was the only mistake he made.
6: Ned, that Cork team were, as I said, a very special team. What were they like to play against?
8: Pardon?
6: What were they like to play against?
8: They were hard. Hurling then was competitive and hard, but to clean. If you got a blow, it was accidental. There was no maliciousness in the game. And these fellas hit hard. They'll give you the hard shoulder and the hard hip. Part and parcel of a lovely game.
7: Mm-hmm.
8: And nothing malicious. Tough out. I remember, I think it was 58, Kilkenny won the All-Ireland final, I think, in 57. And the rest of Ireland were playing Kilkenny in Nolan Park. And I think the same time they were dressing up the dressing rooms in Nolan Park, and we were stripping in the Metropole Hotel. And I was in the same room as Christy Ring and a few of the other lads. And Christy had his hurley on the bed. And I caught the hurley in my hand, and it felt a ton weight of ash. I could not believe the heaviness of the hurley. Now, to swing that hurley as was swung, that man had to be colossal. And he was. Mm-hmm. And that day he stripped off in the bedroom up in the hotel. My God, he was a mighty man, physical wise, shoulders, hips, the lot. He was built to be the best.
7: He was the real Crew Cullen.
8: Oh, he was. Oh my God, he was.
7: Yeah.
8: And he'd go for a month.
6: And so, the All-Ireland final that you guys beat Cork in, that's really his last great chance to get his ninth All-Ireland. And obviously he didn't know it at the time, and he keeps going for five or six, seven more years, really being the most important Cork forward. But that's the end of that Cork team, really, as being the best team in the country.
8: I would say so. I would say, like the Wexford team of later on, we got old and a lot of the boys left, Rackers and Nick O'Donnell and the boys, and the same with every team. And I think that if Cork had won that day, they'd have stuck it out, as I say, for another two or three years. But with the defeat, a lot of them became uninterested in the game and just walked away.
9: Yeah.
8: There comes a time.
6: I suppose it happens to everybody, right?
8: Oh, definitely.
6: Yeah.
8: Oh, yeah.
9: Yeah, that's it.
6: We had a text in from Frank in Limerick saying, great listening, lads. How did Art know where Christy was going to hit the ball?
8: The eagle-eyed Foley again.
9: Anticipation.
8: Yeah, reading the game.
9: Reading the game. Watch the ball, not the man.
6: Yeah.
8: Right.
6: Speaking of moving on, Art, you actually, this fairly soon after this, you emigrate to America, is that right?
9: Yeah.
6: And that's where we're talking to you today. So you actually, you left Wexford behind and moved to America and made a life there for yourself over the last 60 years.
9: Yep.
6: Did you miss the hurling?
9: I did to a certain extent. I played for a while out here, but I had a family to rear and look after, and that was the main thing, so... I quit hurling altogether in 68 when we won a junior championship.
6: You went out in a high anyway?
9: High or low, I don't know, but that was it.
6: And do you love America now?
9: What?
6: Do you love living in America now?
9: Oh, yeah. Oh, God, yeah. I got great-grandchildren, grandchildren. Six of my own. My oldest guy is 64.
6: Right, wow.
8: My God.
9: And my youngest is 51.
6: That's an entire life.
9: Three boys and three girls.
6: An entire life lived of a family in America. Did they know about your greatness? Do you whip the video out and say, here, look, this is what I can do?
9: Well, they know about it now. That's for sure.
6: It's good to be able to play a bit of a role in that. Now, do you remember... Oh. Go on, sorry.
8: Go ahead.
6: Do you remember the time, like around that time, what it was like being a Wexford hurler? Because obviously, as I said, the Wexford crowds, I was talking to my dad today and he was at the game and he was saying that the most thing that he remembers from that is the atmosphere, but also just the legions of Wexford fans over couple of years, because there'd been a drought in Wexford GAA for four decades, really.
8: No, that is right. That is, and then you see, for years, Wexford won football finals. And it seems the hurling, although they won a hurling final, I think, in 13 or 14. But the hurling seemed to come on...
9: 18,
8: that's right, Harry. Sorry, thank you very much. But the hurling seemed to get a sudden surge in the early 50s. And it was two teams that I think that brought hurling to where it was in the county then were the Aidens of Enniscorthy, which Artie played with, and Rathnure. They were the two principal senior teams in the county, and they produced wonderful, wonderful players. The Rackers of Rathnure, the Foleys of Enniscorthy, the Kehoes, a lot of them. And they were the foundation, I think, of the hurling in the county.
6: Tell us a little bit about Nicky Rackard, will you? Because obviously the legend is so embellished at this stage that people know the name. And it, in a way, having a cup named after him is both good and bad, because everybody kind of thinks of it as ancient history. But it isn't. It's like, it's really recent. And I don't know if everybody fully understands just how amazing he is.
8: Yeah. And then you see Nicky, he gave himself hardship for a while as well, and he had to fight a hard battle, which he did.
9: Mm-hmm.
8: And he got great acclaim for that, as well as his hurling prowess. I think he was a big, strong man, physically strong, mentally strong, and... In the dressing room, as Artie will vouch for, he was a gentle giant. Although one day, he became rough one day at half time.
9: I well remember that.
8: Do you remember that, Artie?
9: Oh, I sure do.
8: He broke a hurley on the dressing room table.
9: Yeah.
6: Why?
8: Tipperary were...
9: Why? We're 2-10 to 1 pint.
8: Tipperary 2-10, Wexford 1-1 in the league game. And it looked very bad at the half time. And Rackard, God bless him, he's dead and gone, but he was vicious that day in the dressing room.
9: He lit a fire that day in the dressing room.
8: He certainly did.
6: It worked, because this is the game you win, right?
8: Go ahead, Art.
9: Can I say something a minute?
8: Yeah.
9: I think the last 20 minutes of that game was the greatest offensive 20 minutes of hurling I ever saw in my life.
8: It was. I agree, Artie. I totally agree.
9: There was a stone wall. The Berlin Wall went across midfield.
8: That's right.
9: That was it.
8: That's right.
9: And Tip didn't have... They had one wide in the last 15 minutes.
8: Yeah.
9: We were spectators in the full back line of myself. We really enjoyed the game that day.
6: The second half, anyway.
8: Free of charge as well, Artie.
9: I'm free of charge.
8: Yeah, that was a wonderful second half. I tell you now, looking back in that game, Wexford put 2 hours of hurling into the second half and beat Tipperary.
9: 20 minutes, actually.
8: 20 minutes,
9: that's 20 minutes.
8: That's right, yeah.
9: It was 1-6, 2-14.
8: That's
9: 20
8: right.
9: minutes to go.
8: Yeah.
6: And tell me, was Nicky the inspiration for that kind of stuff? Like, was he carrying the team, putting it on his back, and that kind of stuff?
8: I tell you one thing, they all became inspired.
9: The whole team.
8: The whole team just clicked in the second half.
9: The half-back line of midfield, they couldn't be touched the last 20 minutes.
8: Yeah.
9: I only saw the ball from the distance in the second half. I was glad of that.
8: Yeah.
6: Lads, it's games like that, right, that obviously cement your popularity outside of Wexford as well. And I wonder what that was like, you know. Ned, what was life like for a Wexford hurler? How did you balance being a committed inter-county hurler with the rest of your life?
8: We were held in high acclaim, and we're still are. There's only a few of us, Artie, myself,
9: that was
8: on our left.
9: Mm-hmm.
8: And when you meet the old fellows of our vintage, they always go back to that team. And there'd be tears welling up on their eyes when they mentioned the lads that are dead and gone and the efforts they put into the playing of that great game.
9: You idolised that team.
8: Oh, yeah. And hurling was dormant for a long time in Wexford, as I said, the early 50s. And that team came up, and they seemed to click in every game.
9: Mm-hmm.
8: Just clicked at the right time. The second half, after 20 minutes, the team clicked and we couldn't do anything wrong.
6: Do you remember the build-up to games like that, Art? Do you remember the people asking for...
9: Oh, God. As I say, are you going to win, son? I said to him, son, I'll let you know after the game.
8: Yeah. But hurling was the bread and butter of Wexford in those days.
9: Oh, yeah. The people went crazy.
8: They were. And so I tell you now, Joe Breen, God rest him, is dead and gone, a big man here in Wexford, a lovely, genteel man. He went in a pony and trap on the Wednesday before the 56th final.
9: Mm-hmm.
8: And he rested up the pony, and I think he got a loan of another pony somewhere around the Ardrock and went by pony and trap. Every mode of transport was used in those years.
9: I think every funeral in the country was postponed.
8: There were that. Now you're talking, Art. That is too true.
6: So the hearses could be used to transport live people.
9: Oh, they use hearses, donkey and carts, bicycles. You name it.
6: It must have been incredible to be part of that then. Like that, you were the generation that changed this.
8: Oh yeah, I agree.
9: It was a great time. It was a great time for Wexford.
8: And we're still revered by the older, as I said. Excuse me. By the older folk down here in the county.
6: Yeah, and maybe rightly so. Art, one last question for you, right? So goalkeepers today, you know, the small square is theirs. They can pretty much pick the ball up if they want. If anybody goes in near them, the umpires...
9: God love you, man. A goalkeeper in my time was fair game.
8: He was.
9: He was often buried in the back of the net before the ball ever came in.
8: He was a sitting duck.
9: Who were you? You were fair game, that's it.
8: That's right.
6: See,
8: that's right.
9: I got a blow on the head against Galway in 55.
8: 55, yeah.
9: And the referee was 2 feet away from me. Johnny Burke was in the square. The ball happened in the square, and I went down to grab it. and he hit me in the temple, in the cheekbone. Hey. I have a half-inch dinge in that cheekbone still.
10: Shit.
9: I went down on the ground. The other forward ran in, scored a goal. And the umpires were there. It's a goal, that's it. Should have been a free out, and John Burke put off. On today's rules, he'd be off.
10: He would. He would.
9: Well, I don't know. It took a lot of hits.
6: Yeah.
9: But today, it seems like there's something wrong. That goal mouth cash is gone.
6: Yeah. Maybe it's better if people aren't having half-inch dints on their cheeks 60 years later.
9: Well, still, I'm still alive, though.
10: And Artie,
9: yeah, go ahead now.
10: You're blessed in one aspect of the back that you had in front of you. If you hadn't their prowess, you were in bigger trouble.
9: Oh, I'd have been in a lot bigger trouble.
10: You certainly would.
9: It took me years to get a back line like it.
10: Oh, my God, yeah, definitely.
9: And one man in particular I always admired. And you know him well, Ned. The one and only Jim Morrissey. That was the most complete hurler I ever saw.
10: In the air or on the ground?
9: He could play any position on the field.
10: He could.
9: Any position, no matter where you put him.
10: Sideline post, 80, 90 yards over the bar.
6: Wow.
9: Yeah.
6: Really?
9: He played fullback in front of me.
10: He was a genius.
6: All right. There you go.
9: He played fullback in front of me in Kilkenny as a minor.
10: Yeah.
9: And the last thing I remember in that game, we were leading Kilkenny at the time, about 10 minutes to go. I got struck in the eye. It was the ball coming off of my forehead, and Jim doubled it, and I was clearing it down the field.
10: Yeah.
6: Were your forehead part of it attached to it?
10: Yeah. Jim never handled the ball. First time.
9: No, never handled it. Man, he could first time that ball anywhere.
6: Apparently, though, that was the thing that defined your team. You were all happy enough, maybe apart from Jim, to get the ball in your hand, that actually that was a big change, and it was an evolution in the game. And that was one of the advantages that you guys had, Ned.
10: Yeah. Jim Morris and myself had something similar in the middle of the field of hurling, first time pulling in the sky and on the ground. I tell you, it saves the body an awful lot of hardship. They're swollen runs and boosting at it and rooting at it.
9: Oh,
10: first time pulling, you get no hardship. On the
9: first time.
10: Late.
6: Yeah.
9: First time.
6: Lads, it's been a privilege spending some time in your company. Thanks so much to both of you for making yourselves available, and I wish you continued many happy years of reflection on your brilliant hurling careers and the rest of your lives. Thanks, lads.
10: Thank you very much indeed.
9: Okay, lad. Thank you.
6: That's Art Foley and Ned Wheeler, part of the 1956 All-Ireland hurling-winning Wexford side that beat Cork for the only time in their championship history.

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3: You're very welcome along to a very special night here at the 3 Olympia Theatre. 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
4: Hello, hello, good evening.
3: Now, Brian gave us literally one job when we were booking the guest list for tonight. Brian's a nice guy, he'll get on with anybody, but he just told us, book anybody who I'm civil with, who I've got a decent relationship with. So we went out and we booked the one guy that Brian O'Driscoll has literally punched in the face several times. Austin Healy is backstage, everyone. That's a good reception, I think.
4: So Austin Healy, when you know, you're going to go play against Austin Healy, you have a preconceived notion that he's going to be a bit of an arse. And he rarely, rarely disappoints. But over the last 10 years or so, and you're going to be disappointed to hear this, I've gotten to know him, and he's actually a pretty good sort. He's funny, his wife says. He's smart, his teachers don't say. But he also was a trailblazer. He was getting hair plugs way before it was cool to go to Turkey. And I have to say, and I truly believe this, he is one of the best commentators around. He sees the game brilliantly well, so I have to balance things up a little bit, okay? You can abuse him, but you got to give him a little bit of a lift, because he needs a lift. He's bloody tiny.
3: He is going to do his best to undo all of the nice things that have been said about him tonight, I think. Obviously, it is Ireland versus England week, and Brian, I was looking back to see what your relationship with the nation of England is like, and then I found this image online, which kind of says it all, to be quite honest. Brian O'Driscoll skips royal wedding in favour of Leinster training.
4: Actually, there was a Peter Kay gig in Dublin that night that I really wanted to go to as well.
3: Brian O'Driscoll, it turns out, when you drive through the internet and actually look through Google Images, it turns out Brian O'Driscoll will do anything not to shake the hand of a royal. Have a look at this. But obviously not as much as some of his teammates would do to avoid that handshake.
4: What people don't realise is it was absolutely freezing in Stormont that day. That's why Roger was keeping his hands warm in his pockets.
3: We've got an absolutely phenomenal show lined up for you, as I say. We do have Austin Healy here, side of stage. We've got Aoife Wafer coming on later on. And we've got a mega Six Nations preview with Alan Quinlan joining us on stage, as well as the Dream Team, as they're now known, of Andy Dunn and Gerry Thornley with us as well. So that's all coming up a little bit later on. Just want to say a quick word of thanks to the brilliant venue tonight, and of course to Bank of Ireland, who none of us would be here without tonight. They've done a brilliant job in helping us get this whole show together. So a big thank you to Bank of Ireland, proudly supporting Irish rugby. Never stop competing. Brian, you had one or two very successful days against England. Let's remind ourselves of the time when he scored three tries against England in 15 years, I think is the exact record.
5: Stinger, they still go blind. Oh, beautiful work by Jordan Murphy. Brian's goal! Ireland's leading try scorer puts one more on his tally, and Ireland are back.
4: Brutal
5: in
4: dive.
6: O'Leary.
4: Brutal dive.
6: What's up next? It's O'Driscoll! Brian O'Driscoll!
3: I mean, that deserved World Player of the Year.
4: I was already concussed at that stage, so another knock, fine.
3: And we have one more.
6: Straightens the line, the offload doesn't go to hand, but it does go to O'Driscoll! O'Driscoll breaks the record!
3: So, your record, three tries in 15 years against England, pretty good to be fair, but our first guest tonight managed two tries in the first half of Brian O'Driscoll's first game against England. Have a look at this.

0: Give it up for the humble Austin Healey. Lovely to meet you, Austin. You can take a seat right here.
1: What a shite introduction that was.
2: Austin, where
0: do you want to sit down here beside me? We'll stick together.
1: Hi, everyone. This is the first public lynching I've been to for a while.
0: Austin, that day in 2000, tell us about this. It was your first time playing against Brian O'Driscoll in your country's colours anyway. How satisfying? Let's get the good stuff out of the way, first of all. How satisfying was that particular afternoon for you?
1: What, you mean we're going to get to some bad stuff after this?
0: We'll see.
1: Well, I didn't really know who he was. No one did at that stage, did they? I mean, he's obviously had a reasonable career since then. But on that day, it was just another... I mean, you looking back on some of those old pictures... You resemble, remember those Cabbage Patch kids you used to get? Like, if they brought out a Cabbage Patch version of you, it would look like any of your pictures with the blonde hair.
0: Your first appearance as well, when we talk about debuts in the Six Nations, came in Dublin. Yep. Often this is the place where you began your Six Nations career. 1997, I believe it was.
1: Yeah, it was strange, really, because in 96, I got asked to play for Ireland. And I very nearly made that decision. And if I had, you know, we wouldn't know who Peter Stringer was. He just looked like a small Harry Hill. So, and I was very, very close to wearing the green shirt. I phoned my dad, and my dad asked me one question, and he said, if you were stood in the Ireland dressing room and you were playing England, and they got in the huddle and the captain said, let's get stuck in and smash these English expletives, could you say that? And I said, I couldn't say it. He said, well, you've answered your own question. You can't go and play for Ireland.
3: That's actually a pity, because we really badly needed a good utility back in the late 90s.
1: You did? Well, would you have heard of Roger then? I don't know. Yeah. I mean, he was good, but he was behind me on the Lions tour, and I wasn't even a fly off.
3: He was only behind you in your column.
0: We will get to that column before this conversation is out. And I think everybody here wants to hear a little bit about the 2001 Lions. It's just a fascinating tour, both of you on this. I do want to play a clip from the documentary Lions Up Close and Personal from 2001. This is from the very first 45 seconds of the documentary. So if anybody was under any illusions about what the relationship was between Austin Healey and the head coach, well, have a look at this.
4: We had 50 people on tour, and the vast majority were totally committed to the tour and gave it their best shot. One or two didn't, which was disappointing.
5: I actually wanted to play for the shirt more than I did for him.
0: So, you and Graham Henry, Austin, describe the relationship.
1: Oh, I mean, he's just a massive bell end. I mean, you can't sugarcoat it, can you? He is. He's just a knob. And, I know it's strange, but I was a footballer growing up. I wasn't really a rugby player until I got to 17 and got released by Everton. And then I went into playing rugby a bit more seriously. So I didn't have that history of the Lions. It didn't really mean that much to me. I actually would have rather played for Ireland than I would have rather played for the Lions. And I went on the tour because you got free kit. And being a scouser, you know, I like selling free shit. So, yeah. 97, I think, saved the Lions as a concept, but I think the concept has lost its way. You know, you look at the tours now, and there's 60 backroom staff, and they're going off for 3 hours to sit in a Land Rover and drive with some of the Land Rover's customers. I mean, you'll have done it. You've got a free Land Rover off the back of it. Well done. But I just like buying my cars, because you get to pick the colour. And you were saying you've got that shitty green one that you don't like.
3: He actually drives a Cinquecento. It feels like a Rolls Royce to him.
1: So yeah, look, when we went in 97, it was an amazing tour. It was all about the rugby, and that's really why I didn't like 2001, because it wasn't really like that. And the tour split very early, and then Matt Dawson came out with that disgusting column. And I just thought, well, I've got to beat it. So, yeah, that was the line. So, I mean, it's not the favourite part of my career.
0: Do you want to put the other side of the Graham Henry story out there? Brian, obviously, you got picked by Graham Henry for the tests in these situations. To be fair, Austin, you were picked for the last test as well, to be fair.
3: Nobody left at that stage.
1: And Andy Nicol had been away, had been on, with the travelling party. He'd gone on the piss for like 18 consecutive days, and he was asked, do you have a pair of boots? Well, I didn't bring my boots with me. Well, we'll give you Austin's boots. They'll be a bit tight in you, but we need you. And he was literally rolled out to sit on the bench for that final game. Mm. Thankfully, he wasn't called upon, but that was how nuts it was. That stuff doesn't happen anymore, where you've always got backup to backup. It just shows that the time that it was that you're calling someone that's been out on a jolly to come in to be a lion. It's gone to a completely different stratosphere, as Austin said, but that was a strange tour. It was my first tour. I was very young, 22 years of age. And you're just a sponge. You try and take in as much as you possibly can. You're watching all of, these, legends that had won in 97, present company excluded. but like Martin Johnson and Lawrence Dallaglio and all of these guys, and you're literally looking to see their professionalism, their detail at training. Johnny Wilkinson, who was the youngest player on the tour, was arguably the most professional. I was just literally watching his every movement around how you can make yourself a little bit better. So the one thing about Lions tours, whether you're successful or not on them, or whether you've made the test team, you come back a vastly different person and a much better professional as a result of it. And we lost a series. It was a series we should have won in two tests rather than in three. And ultimately, it's a disappointment, but you come back and go, right, well, that's where all the English team are at. We need to completely increase our professionalism to the next level if we want to compete with them.
0: And there was obviously a coterie of Irish players who were all getting that experience for the first time. Ronan O'Gara, obviously, one of them on that tour as well. We should chat about the Waratahs game in 2001. When you watch the documentary, one of the most prominent figures in it is Donal Lennon, who's actually brilliant, it seems, on that tour. But the camera cuts to him after you score a try early in the game, Brian. And somebody puts in a late hit on you after you score, and he's like, oh, you effer, stay away from him. And there was this Donal Lennon protection of the Irish lads on tour. But you got an experience early in that game of just what level the violence could get to.
1: Yeah, listen, they were sent out, what was it, 10 days before the first test. They were sent out, no doubt, from the opening kickoff. They came running into, I think Danny Grucock was claiming the kickoff, and they just started laying into anyone in the vicinity of where the ball was landing. And it kind of went from there. It was a very, very physical test match. The Australian teams aren't really notorious for being excessively physical or dirty, but this group really was. And they were trying to get stuck into us at every turn. With the potential to take out one or two test players, perhaps. So when that Duncan McRae scenario happened with Rog, it was so over the top. The reaction to what Rog had done, tried to clear him out of a ruck, and whatever, he laid into him with 15 odd digs, broke, fractured his cheekbone or was it his sinus, and it just didn't, the crime didn't finish the, didn't fit the punishment.
0: What was your recollection of that moment, Austin?
1: Good punch.
0: And then what about the second punch?
1: In all seriousness, I was on the bench, I don't know why, and when McRae walked past, he had to walk past all the bench, and the lads were on top throwing all the bottles at him. You might not have seen this, but everybody who wasn't involved in the game was chucking the Lucozade bottles at him, which was a good retribution, but not as good as Martin Johnson. So we get back, he signs for Saracens, our second game of the season, Leicester Tigers at Welford Road. McRae's playing fly half. Jono knee drops him and breaks three of his ribs. I don't know if any of you remember this. You will have seen it. I definitely saw it because he was squealing like a pig on the floor.
0: Right.
1: And he couldn't get his breath. And I went over and went, is it a boy or a girl? So he got stretched off, and he won't hit Rog again, will he?
2: Rugby on Off the Ball.
6: With Bank of Ireland, a proud sponsor of Connacht, Leinster, Munster and Ulster Rugby. Never stop competing.
1: I think we're getting to the point now where we have to go into the myth, don't we? We have to look. I heard you in the introduction, and, you know, I've got to clear this up for a lot of people here, mainly because I know it's being filmed and the truth needs to come out eventually.
0: Chatham House rules are suddenly over.
1: Yeah, fuck those rules. This is the truth. So, a lot of you may think I'm some kind of public schoolboy, but I'm not. I grew up in Birkenhead, which basically it's like Ballymun. But if Ballymun was Barbados, that's what Birkenhead looks like. My dad was the only person in our street who had a job, and he only had a job because he was self-employed, right? So I've come from a very, very hard background. I went to a school called Borstal in England, which is a correctional facility. Admittedly, now I'm exceptionally wealthy and I've forgotten my roots, but... The reality of the story is, we were playing Red Arse, which is a table tennis game before a team meeting, and somebody, for some reason, brought out some boxing gloves, and Dricko fancies himself, obviously, more ways than one, puts the gloves on and goes, who wants a fight? And I went, I'll have a fight with you. So as I'm getting the gloves on, he cheap shots me, fair enough, fair play. And then I'm just sizing him up, like, you know when you're fighting with your kids? So...
3: Austin has four daughters, by the way. That's, yeah, that's a lot about the man.
1: So, you're fighting with your kids. So I'm just getting his range. I'm just letting him jab me on the top of the head, the top of the head, top of the head. At which stage, Graham Henry walks in and goes, guys, stop all that. Team meeting starts. That has changed, right, into Dricko put me in hospital for beating up Roger after a game of table tennis. And it has morphed into this... unbelievable urban myth, so much so, right, that I thought I'd find out how bad it is that people relate to it. So before I came on, I just went on Twitter, which is a wonderful forum for intelligent individuals, and I just typed in my name and Dricko, right, and this is how irrelevant it gets. So if you permit me, sorry, but this is a bit self-indulgent, I'll just read you a few of those wonderful quotes, and you can see why it's completely not relevant. This is in November 2022. Apologies to all my Welsh friends. I was busy yesterday. I just wanted to check that you were all okay. Please stay positive. I think you've got Portugal next week, so that could lead you to returning to winning ways. To which I get back from a gentleman called... I can't find his name now. What is his name?
0: A lot of replies.
1: I can't find his name. Here we go.
0: Welsh people you're scrolling through.
1: His name's Boosh. Shush, or I'll tell Dricko to bang the head off you again. That's the first one. It gets much worse and far more irrelevant. I like the look of this England team. Again, 2023, I think, before we played Ireland in 2 years ago here. Law's back. Looking forward to seeing him in the line-out. I hope the forwards can perform. Looking forward to watch Lawrence. Hope he has a big game and gets a run. Mind yourself, you prick. Dricko put you in a box once. That smug guy called Mick McGee. Next one, also one of my favourites. Didn't Wales do well? Hey, Austin, you're a dickhead. No wonder Dricko beat the shite out of you. That's from Gregory. And then, I've got two more. These are my two favourites. Understandable. This is from Darek. Is it D-A-R-A-G-H? Is that Darek?
3: It's Dara.
1: Dara. His surname's Oh What a Bell End. Understandable that Austin Healey should have such little regard for experts, given that BT are under the impression he is one on rugby. Fair play. Good point. You're absolutely spot on, Darren. I know nothing about anything, but you, on the other hand, are a fountain of all knowledge. That's why so many read your work. Oh, hang on. They will one day if you keep trolling famous people like me. Where's Dricko to box the head off you? And this is the final one, because we could literally go on all night and for about a month.
3: That'll be a good show.
1: This is February the 6th, 2018. My personal favourite. To the person who left a dog poo bag full of poo on the gate of my house, that my daughters used to come home from school through. Do it again, but the next time, pray that I'm not watching. Really? This from a fella that got bitch slapped by Draco? That was from a man called Pat Ryan. He's a serial. He comes back time and time again, regardless. Pat. Old Paddy. Yeah, so, you know, thanks for having me.
2: Brian, do you want to hear the real version?
0: I think it is time to get the real version.
3: Okay, so what happened was, there was a big group of us in the team room, and there's always extra boxing gloves for additional conditioning stored in the team room of any team hotel. So that was the case then, and I think we were in Manly. Rog had just come back in from seeing the specialist. He'd had his eye all stitched up. Anyway, Austin decides to go over and put on these gloves, and he goes over to Rog and he goes, fancy a dig, do you want a knock-up? And then he gives him a few nudges, and he goes, oh, is it too soon? And it was one of those, like, ooh, it is too soon. And Rog is my friend, and I said, I'll have a go, Austin. I'll have a crack. So the funny thing was, the biggest excitement at the prospect of Austin getting the head knocked off him was from the English lads. Right? I've never seen anticipation.

0: Nations, and then I did realize, okay, I've been a little bit fortunate, so I thought I better call it quits here before he might actually land one. I did give you that credit at least. So I said, listen, Austin, I'm going to have to leave it there because I can't have you going out playing against the ACT Waratahs looking like Raj next weekend, so I'm going to leave it there. At which time the white towel was thrown in and landed on top of him to the most rapturous of cheers from his English teammates, amongst others.
1: What happened to the stretcher in the hospital that is now part of the myth? I mean, the tour was, for some reasons, the tour was good. We made a lot of good friends there. There was a lot of, the squad got galvanized on numerous occasions. But my favorite part of the tour was how good my last night out was. So, I don't know if you have, obviously we're in Dublin, so this is a stupid question. Have you ever been out on a big night? I mean, is it Monday? Yeah, let's go. But I bet none of you have ever woken up in Fiji. Now, you may think this is bullshit, but this is gospel truth, right? Literally, following day, I'm in Fiji. You don't believe me, do you? So the story was, I'd had a problem with my back. I went surfing in Manly and stupidly hurt my back. We'll get to the column. I went to hospital. I was having an injection, an X-ray guided injection to get this disc back in my back. At that point, Eddie Butler phones me and says, we're writing your column. I just said to him, write whatever you want. That was a mistake. And anyway, get to the morning of the game. My back's okay. I walk down the stairs. The disc slips out again. I'm done. So I go to the doctor. He can now give you the proper drug. So I'm taking Valium. He's given me a whole sheet of Valium. And I was in a lot of pain, so I took most of the sheet. And then I got to the game, and I was watching the game. And you know those 2-litre bottles of Lucozade? Well, that was full of red wine. And I did 4 of them. So now I've mixed red wine with Valium. We go out afterwards. I go up to George Gregan after the game. He's reminded me of this recently. And I said, who won, mate? And he was like, anyway. So we go out. I've still got my blazer on. They've ripped my sleeve off my blazer and the sleeve off my shirt. And I sit all night in the establishment arm wrestling anyone that would come over for €100. And I've never, ever lost an arm wrestle. So keep banging people down. Matt Dawson's building up a pot of cash. He's brokering the whole situation. At which stage, there's probably, I don't know, $2,000 there, beating 20 or so. And this massive meathead comes over and goes, double or quits. I'm like, okay, fine. He puts $2,000 down, bang his arm down. He punches me in the face. Scott Quinnell picks him up, throws him into the wall. The next thing, Fiji. And I looked over, my wife's pregnant, sat next to me. I'm like, she was like, you dickhead. I said, where are we? She said, we're in Suva. I was like, why am I strapped to the chair? So I'd no recollection of going to the airport, getting on the plane. The Valium had obviously kicked in. I slept for 14 hours, and we were now waiting in transit with my new mate, Martin Johnson, who was up front and I was at the back, in Fiji. And that's a proper rugby tour for you.
2: Absolutely, absolutely.
1: But Matt Dawson's got $4,000.
2: It's ongoing, and if everyone looks at it online, I mean, you do have an unbelievable record when it comes to your arm wrestling, so I'm not surprised. But we should talk about the column that was published on the eve of the third test in the Lions. So it's Lions 1, Australia 1, pretty big game, the third test. Let's actually play one more clip from up close and personal with the Lions. So these are the pre-match thoughts of the head coaches before the third test.
3: This is going to be a very special game, great occasion. I'd like to thank Austin Hill for his kind words today.
1: I was out of my control straight away because I didn't say it. I'm still responsible to the fact that it was my column. Normally I would check all the columns, but unfortunately for me I had a bulging disc in my back. But my name's on the column, I'm responsible for it, but I should have checked it.
4: I always think you never give the opposition a team talk. That's been done. I think Austin thought that he might upset them a wee bit and take their mind off the game, but I don't think he knows the Australian animal very well.
2: So I'm aware that people may not be fully au fait with the column. It was Eddie Butler, who sadly is not with us anymore, who was your ghostwriter. And I must say, it's one of the greatest things I've ever read. It's a phenomenal piece. Obviously, you had a bit of fear when you wake up in Fiji and you realise what you've done, but I'm sure at the time you get a bit of a giggle out of it, no?

0: Did Graham Henry sound really nasal to you on that? It did to me. I generally knew nothing about it. As I said, I was in hospital, had the jab, stayed there for 4 or 5 hours, let it calm down, and then went back to the hotel, got on the Valium, on the red wine, got off in Fiji, so my phone didn't work. Went to Canada, went to Maui with Jono, phone didn't work. Then I went to see Dave Lockheed in Canada on a little lake house, phone didn't work. Used his phone to phone my dad, and my dad was like, "Are you okay?" I was like, "Why?" He said, "Well, you've lost the Lions, the test series." I went, "Did I play?" And it wasn't until I got back that obviously there was a huge furore about everything. But to be fair, at that point, I'd just signed a contract with Advanced Hair Studios for a load of dough, so I couldn't give a shit. And I had new hair, so it was great. What was the question? In all seriousness, I got back and they said, right, there's a disciplinary hearing. So I read the contract for the first time and...
1: The disciplinary hearing was here.
0: It was here, yeah.
1: And it was you on one side of the table. It was Donal Lenihan, Martin Johnson and Graham Henry on the other side.
0: Who I'd just been on holiday with. Yeah, so it was crazy. I walked in and I said to Dino, I've read the contract. Have you read it? He said, yeah. I said, have you noticed the main problem they've got? This is true. He said, no. I said, have you seen the end date of the contract? He said, no. When was it? I said, it was yesterday. So there's no jurisdiction here at all. So I went in and we sat down. He went, you brought the game into Jushi Poo. I said, guys, before we start, I'm no lawyer, right? But I've read the contract and this is a waste of time. So do whatever you want. I don't really give a shit. And so I left and Dino said, don't say anything about that. They fined me £5,000. I kept getting legal letters from an Irish lawyer for about 18 months after that. I kept writing back, see you in court. Nothing happened. I then snapped my knee, go and live with a witch doctor in America for 6 weeks. It's a long story. I'll get to the end soon. Come back. The day I land, my wife's pregnant again. So she's been at home pregnant with a toddler and she's pregnant. The day after I land, Clive Woodward phones me and says, I need to pick you for the World Cup squad, but I can't pick you unless you pay the £5,000 fine. I said, why? How's that relevant? He said, well, Bill Bowman's phoned me and he said, if you don't pay it, I can't go for England. I said, listen, Clive, I don't owe it. It's not legal, but I'll pay it just to keep everything sweet. Paid the £5,000, didn't pick me.
1: Austin, I think I speak for everybody in the audience when I say this. We would love you to read the column for us tonight. I think we would love
0: really?
1: That, wouldn't we?
0: I don't think I've ever actually read it.
1: Well, I've got a print-off for you right here.
0: Well, I hadn't memorized it.
1: Well, I think we've got some dramatic music, maybe some dramatic lighting as well for Austin Healy to finally give us a rendition of the iconic Guardian article. Austin Healy featuring Eddie Butler.
0: This reminds me of when I auditioned for Chicago. I don't care about expensive things. Anyway. Sit down. Why did I agree to do this? They call me one of the troublemakers. Matt Dawson and me, the lip machines. Matt says this, I say that. What's going on? Anything we say comes back to this back end of the world with a whole lot of spin. Well, spin this, you Aussies, up yours. Is that enough to get you into the Sydney Morning Sun, Telegraph, Herald, load of shite? Wow. If ever I wanted to do something, it was beat you lot. There, that's better. Now calm down, Ozza. I think I might have been in with a shout of a place for the second test, but then I was injured in the ACT game. Something else I have to thank my mate Justin Harrison for. My old pal, the plod, from the second row. And what do you know? He's in the team to face us, me and the plank. Do you think one of us will have the final say? I'll say so. Do we have to do the whole thing?
1: You're almost there.
0: Sure, Colin. Did I say the weather has been crap? Just another Australian thing to get up your nose? Well, it was with this country. The females and the children are fine. They seem to be perfectly normal human beings. But what are we going to do with this thing called the Aussie male? Look, it got so bad I found myself agreeing with Graham Henry the other day. He said he didn't mind them being the best in the world at this or that. But why... See, it's so long the music stopped.
1: You're almost, I think that is the last paragraph, to be fair.
0: Why do they have to rub our faces in it the whole time? It doesn't half make you want to beat them. I tell you, I don't even know where Croatia is exactly. But I did cheer for old Goran, Ivanisev, whatever his face was, in the Wimbledon final. Come on, you Balkans. And then the Aussies built Pat Rafter into this superhero loser. What is this place like? Here I am on the wing. Maybe it's my turn to say something and be sent home. Like, here's to stuffing it up, you so-called macho jacksy. What? I'm out of here.
1: We got there in the end. Thank you.
0: I'll say the Chicago audition went just as well.
2: Did you ever discuss that with Eddie Butler?
0: What?
2: The column.
0: Yeah. He wrote a fake legal letter in for the case here from a fake law firm. It was brilliant. He did. He was such a good bloke, Eddie. Really great bloke.
1: He was phenomenal. We've had the privilege of having him on the show. Just a brilliant writer, brilliant broadcaster. Just one last thing before we get our next guest on. Have you ever had a situation where you've riled up your future opponent with a column that you've written?
2: No, but I remember playing England in 2004. They'd won the World Cup, and
1: well, I actually have that column printed off as well, but due to the fact of how long that took, I'm not sure if it's...
2: No, but I did, in a press conference, I don't know about columns, but in a press conference...
1: Well, this one, BBC Sport, we are fired up by Brian O'Driscoll, Wednesday the 3rd of March 2004. Hopefully, we can give the Prawn Sandwich Brigade at Twickenham something to choke on.
2: Yeah. So the back...
1: Pretty good.
2: The story was that Roy Keane had said it like a month beforehand about corporates in Old Trafford. There, he was disappointed with the quality of the crowd and so wasn't real fans. And I thought I would copy it, like taking the mick a little bit. And Clive Woodward didn't find it funny. And anyway, there was a big conversation around it. Clive said, I wish teams would learn to keep their mouth shut when they come to Twickenham. And I thought, uh-oh. And anyway, the first rook, Lawrence Dallaglio, also wasn't happy, I found, as he was laying a bunch of fives into my head at the bottom of a rook. And he didn't really say anything. And I just thought, try not be too clever in the future. So, yeah. Lesson learned.
1: Woodward's response was, I don't eat prawn sandwiches, actually, Brian. I prefer chicken and tomato. And if anybody's seen that Charlie Nicholas comeback on Soccer Saturday about Specsavers, that's basically Clive Woodward's response to Brian O'Driscoll. It's been really interesting. Give it up for Ross and Healy, everyone.
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4: 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Never stop competing.
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10: Now, you're welcome back. So OTB Sports is back for another series of in-depth chats with some of the biggest names in Premier League history. We'll have behind-the-scenes access. We'll be talking to some of the legendary names from the biggest clubs and meeting some of the critical people behind the scenes as well. And it's all in association with Cadbury FC, official global partner of Liverpool Football Club. 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Now, we have just done a brilliant interview with Robbie Fowler. I would urge you all to check it out. Talked about a whole range of things. Really honest, really thoughtful on his career and hopefully his management career going forward. This is the part of the chat where we ask our guests to pick their dream five-a-side team, and Robbie Fowler has done that for us. So, how much thought did you give this? How much time did you put into this five-a-side team?
11: Probably about 2 minutes, Joe, in all fairness.
10: Okay, we wanted honesty.
11: But it was a good 2 minutes. It's funny, actually, because you get asked like many questions about your favourite 11, your favourite five-a-side, your favourite player you played with, played against. And now I'm looking after my mates here. You know, and I think my mates are great players as well. So I understand what they're all about. I know how they play. I know I've seen them in five a side, so I know how good they are. And I'd be confident of us challenging for a major trophy with this team.
10: Goalkeeper catches the eye. I think this is a really interesting choice. Tony Warner, who was at Liverpool for 5 years, 1994 to 1999, and never got to play Premier League game. 120 appearances on the bench. So why Tony Warner? Somebody like this probably underestimated by those of us outside the camp and probably important player in the camp.
11: Well, I think you'll get a sense of where I'm going when you see the other players, Joe, but I think I'll tell you what. I am going for a Scouse five-a-side, so... Okay. He never played for Liverpool, but I see him under David James' tuition quite a lot. And, you know, he was a great player. And his nickname was Tony Bonus. We called him Tony Bonus. So it was Tony Warner. But he was Bonus. He had a brand new car and, you know, his number plate was Bonus. Now, we called him Bonus because he was on the bench all the time, you know, collecting his bonus. And there was one particular game where we got to, I think it was a League Cup final. And I think we were getting a bigger bonus, shall I say. I think maybe 5 or 10 grand. And Tony Bonus, he went out and spent all his, he'd spent all his money on a new car with the new number plate. And then maybe about 3 or 4 days before the cup final, Roy Evans went out and bought another keeper on loan to put on the bench. So he'd spent all his money, this bonus that he hadn't even got. On this card and his number plate. So, but as a lad, I love him to bits. He's a great lad. He's a great keeper. He's a big keeper. And if he's in five-a-side goals, there's not a lot of people going to score a goal past him. But he's obviously such a good keeper as well.
10: Yeah. I'm sure you were very sympathetic when Roy Evans bought the other sub-keeper and he didn't get his bonus. I'm sure the dressing room...
11: No, he was in the dressing room. He was a talk of the dressing room for the full season, I think, after that. I mean, honestly, he'd spent the book. I think he'd got more than enough in terms of bonus wages from, you know, all his appearances on the bench.
10: Yeah. Well, Tony Warner, you are in. You're the goalkeeper in this five-a-side team. So, defender.
11: Well, defender again is someone who played with for years and talks quite a lot, maybe too much at times or in a game, but. You know, he has that dedication, that desire to compete with the best, and it's Jamie Carragher. Great lad again, great lad. And, you know, if you want anyone to run through a brick wall for you, then it's Carra. He's, you know, he was a great player. He probably not as, I mean, he probably wasn't the unbelievable high echelons of the, you know, the greatest players in the Premier League, but what he had was an incredible desire to be better than anyone else. And, I mean, you know, was he 800 appearances or over 800 appearances for Liverpool? I mean, that tells you the type of player he was. So, regardless of what people think of Carra, you know, he's great or he's not so great. 800 games for Liverpool, that tells you that he's one of the greats. And yeah, he's going to be in my five-a-side team because he's going to be talking a lot and he's going to be throwing his bodies in front of everyone and everything as well.
10: Yeah, incredibly determined. Like the image of the 05 Champions League final comes to mind. He did an interview recently with Gary Neville on The Overlap, and he was saying that, you know, numerous times Liverpool would buy other defenders and he might be in a bit of danger. And he said he knew day after day after day after day after day in training, whoever was brought in couldn't work as hard as him, wouldn't want it as much as him, and in the end would just be like, oh, sod this. And Carragher knew he was going to outwork whoever came in, which is an amazing quality.
11: Well, I mean, it's brilliant, and it's such a good attitude to have in it. It's you know, every single day he went there, and I don't think he was interested about in terms of how his training was. You know, okay, he had that incredible attitude that I've said, but his attitude was, as long as I have more desire and a better attitude than those players who've come in, then, you know, I'll play, and it worked, and, you know, he's absolutely, you know, phenomenal Liverpool career because of it.
10: Who's the better pundit, Carragher or Neville?
11: The both of them are brilliant, to be fair. I mean, I'll go for Carragher because he's a Liverpool lad. And he's a Scouser because this is where the team is. And obviously, Gary Neville's he's excellent as well. I mean, you follow him on social media at times. He's probably got a little bit too much to say. in other things apart from football, but I'll let it slide because he's such a good he's such a good pundit with a carrot.
10: Yeah, no, it's a trick question. They're amazing. They're kind of unmissable TV. So we've Tony Warner, we've Carragher. Give us your two midfielders then. Who do you want to talk about first here?
11: Oh God, I think the arguably one of the greatest ever Liverpool players. You know, obviously when you think of the great players, you always mention King Kenny. And this fella gets a mention now, well, not now, but and as always has since he's been playing, and it's Steven Gerrard. What a player, you know, could do anything, you know, anything asked. I mean, he could run the length of the pitch. He had, you know, an unbelievable right foot as well that probably doesn't get the, you know, the accolades that it should do. You know, he could, you know, score free kicks. He had, you know, tap-ins. He had every type of goal, every type of important goal as well, you know, scored in all the major finals. So, you know, not only did he score important goals and score goals, but he was also an incredible player as well. So you knew what you were getting with Stephen. Such a good lad as well. You know, at times he's very, very straight-laced when he does interviews now, and, you know, he was as a player, but in the dressing room, he was brilliant as well. So not only was he, you know, a great lad on that pitch and you know, led by example, but he was also a great lad in the dressing room as well. You know, that's what I loved about him as well. The fact is that he had a little bit of everything.
10: Yeah, phenomenon, absolute phenomenon. He must have been a sight to behold, even in training. So, as you said, he could do everything. Like, such a powerful runner, even. Like, I'd say over 200 metres, you're just not beating him at most of the time, knowing it.
11: Yeah, I think he was probably one of the quickest at the club as well. Now, he had these incredibly long legs that, you know, someone looked as though he was going to be past him, and then all of a sudden these big legs came out and took the ball, and, you know, all of a sudden we're attacking. But you knew what type of player he was. He came in as a young kid and like smashing the likes of Paul Ince and, you know, players like that in training session. You think, wow, you know, he's got respect for his elders and the senior players, but that respect will go out of the window when he's trying to, you know, to do what he's trying to do. But what a player, what a player. What a lad. Love him to bits. He's, and, you know, I'm not sure whether it's probably right saying this because I know there's a lot of Celtic fans over there, but it's great that he's doing well for Rangers as well, because he's on the makings of being one of the great managers as well.
10: Yeah, if he ever does get the Liverpool job in years to come, that'll be some moment.
11: Well, I think I've just spoke highly of him there, so that'll that help my cause as well.
10: Okay, so we have Tony Warner, we have Carragher, we have Gerrard. Your other midfielder, no surprises.
11: Steve McManaman. Steve McManaman, I mean, I've mentioned before about the two greatest players, you know, in Liverpool's history. You talk about King Kenny and obviously Stevie G. But this player was probably the best player. Stevie Mac was probably the best player I ever played with. Right. You know, we had such a good rapport on the pitch, you know, really good mates. Unbelievably talented in running the length of the pitch. And in unbelievably controlling of football. I used to love watching him play. You know, I love players who get you on the edge of the seat. Stevie Mac was one of them players. Went on to have an unbelievable career as well. You know, playing abroad, one of the most successful Brits to have played abroad. But what I used to love about him, the fact is that when he scored, he was like dead blasé and, you know, it just doesn't matter. But when I scored or anyone else scored, the delight in his face was unbelievable, and I loved that about him, and that's Macca to a T. You know, his team ethic and his team remit, if you like, is you know, it's not about me as an individual. You know, I want to do as all I can for the team, and Macca symbolises everything that you need to be in that moment.
10: I won't lie, I spent a lot of the days in advance of talking to you watching all your goals back on YouTube. There are definitely a lot of moments where he gets the ball on the half turn somewhere around midfield and starts running out of defence, and you come alive, like, you know it's on, and you could, and he knew, and you knew, and you could see that telepathic relationship. It was thrilling, I'm sure, for fans there.
11: Well, relationships are massively important in football. They are, and I mean, I had such a good relationship with him. I mean, I was a little bit older than me, Macca. He played Liverpool schoolboys under 14s. I was under 11s, but that was my first sort of. My first cure, if you like, to meeting him and seeing him play. So I knew what a good player he was from like when I was 11. Okay, we weren't massive mates, don't get me wrong, we're not massive mates until we played in the same Liverpool team, but you know, I loved his career. I think he played at the time, it was I don't think anyone had ever done it. He played for England under 21s before he actually made a first team appearance for Liverpool. Not many people had done that at that particular time. So, you knew what a player he was and what a standout player he was, what a standout individual. And the fact is that he went to Real Madrid, one of the greatest clubs in the world, and never looked out of place. That's,
10: yeah.
11: And you know what? I love him as a lad as well. So he's, that's my team. So you've got your Tony Warner, good scouser, Cara, Stephen, and, well, the two Stephen, Stevie G and Steve McManaman. All great players.
10: Yeah. Now, we've done this with various people across this series, and we've been very clear with them. You don't pick yourself. It's we want to get a sense of who you really rate.
11: Yeah.
10: So, you knew this. You knew this.
11: Well, you know what, Joe? Yes, I did. I did know that. But I'm thinking, and you might put me in my place here, but I'm trying to think of good Scouse players who I've played with who can score goals. And don't get me wrong, I have played with them, but they're not playing ahead of me. Not a chance. Not a chance. So I've just told you the team that I want to win every honour, right? I want to win everything. And you got Stephen Gerrard, you got Cara, Jamie Carragher, you've got Steve McManaman, got the keeper who people will find it tough. And I'm a believer, if you've got that team and me as a striker in front of them, I'm going to score goals and we're going to win games and we're going to win trophies. So there's no chance. I know what you're saying and I take that on board, but when I was thinking of the team and the Scouse team I wanted, I've got to be in it. I've got to be in it, Joe.
10: I'm not arguing.
11: I wanted to be in it because I'll help us win something, right?
10: Yeah. So reluctantly and with humility, I'm picking myself, says Robbie Fowler. You're in.
11: Yeah, yeah. And you know what I'd do? I'd play me all the time as well.
10: No kidding. Listen, we've taken up so much of your day. It's been so enjoyable, though. Really enjoyed it. And best of luck with the management career and beyond. Robbie Fowler, thank you.
11: Pleasure, mate. Thanks very much.
10: Cheers. That was the great Robbie Fowler with us. All with thanks to Cadbury, official global partner of Liverpool Football Club. 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Robbie Fowler there.
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0: wonder how Boyd feels being beat by a woman for once.
1: Ireland have achieved the unthinkable. They've defeated four times world champions New Zealand.
2: Holding on, O'Sullivan's got to drive for that line, but Gabriella Szabo's the Olympic champion. Sonia O'Sullivan is beaten on the line. What a fantastic final lap, but what a response from Sonia O'Sullivan.
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0: Hello and welcome. My name is Cliona Foley and this is Off the Ball. 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Just go in, scroll down the podcast list and you'll find Off the Bench there and all our previous episodes. We also have a Twitter account. It's at Off the Bench OTB, capital OTB. So if you have any ideas or suggestions or feedback you'd like to give us, you can get us there. When we set this podcast up originally, the idea was to tell women stories that we don't normally see in the media about sport, and also to capture some of the history of Irish women's sport that is very, very often lost because it doesn't get a lot of coverage. So for this reason, we are really excited today to have somebody in our studio who is the epitome of inspiring, legendary, all those words you hear about Irish women's sport, and that is Rosemary Smith. Welcome to Off the Bench.
1: Thank you.
0: Also today, we have another rally driver of the next generation, if you like, and the current generation. And again, we hear so little about modern women driving in motorsport. So Patricia Denning is with us. Patricia, welcome to Off the Bench.
1: Thank you very much. Pleasure.
0: It's great to have you here. Obviously, Rosemary, this appeared very recently, and it is your autobiography. And there are some incredible stories in it. But I wondered, did you find it hard to do, or what was your approach to it?
1: No, I didn't find it hard to do because I only had to talk and this lovely lady, Anne Ingle, she did the actual, she listened to me for hours on end. We used to do it in the RIAC in Dawson Street. They were very kind. They were, you know, they let us come in there all every week.
0: Right.
1: And then she had to type it all up and then, and at times, I mean, she even asked me when I got married and I told her 1 year and she came back and said, no, it wasn't, you're wrong.
0: So that was fact checking is very important.
1: No, she was brilliant, no, I must say.
0: And had anybody ever approached you before about writing your autobiography?
1: I thought about it a number of years ago when I sort of gave up the professional stuff. Now, I do a lot with the classics and historics. I did a rally 3 weeks ago in Bath in a lovely, you'll understand this, it was Roger Clark's 1979. It was the rally winning car. It was an Escort and a man bought it. But the difficulty was just before we started to go out and getting it into gear and it was great and everybody was around the place. And he said, actually, no, I don't own this car any longer.
0: Oh.
1: He said, I just sold it yesterday for £200,000.
0: No pressure.
1: No pressure. I said, what happens if I write it off? Ah, he said, I don't think you will. Yeah, but I said, I do not have £200,000 if I do write it off. So
0: Rosemary, that's what insurance is for. Don't worry about it. But this notion then, you're saying when you gave up professionally, you do historic drives and you get invites do things.
1: All over the world, too.
0: But the idea of writing the book then, it hadn't really. And what's Paul Howard, the guy who people will know from lots of different things?
1: Yes.
0: He has a connection here to producing this book
1: because
0: in some ways.
1: Yeah, he wrote a book about Tara Brown, who was one of the Guinness family.
0: Yeah.
1: But I had raced against Tara Brown years ago. So he got in touch with me to, you know, for me to tell him what I knew about Tara. And then I said, you know, I'm really thinking now I might, you know, do the book.
0: Put it together.
1: Yeah. And he said, I said, would you be interested in doing it? And he said, I'd love to do it, but, and I knew when the but was coming. But he said, he's doing so many things.
0: Yeah.
1: He was starting to do another, one of the books, Russell Carroll Kelly.
0: Yeah.
1: And then he was doing the musical thing for the Gaiety. And, you know, but he said, I know somebody more of your own age, which would be probably a help.
0: Yeah.
1: And this was Anne. And, I mean, I warned him. I said, when I meet Anne first, if I don't click with her and she doesn't click with me, we're not going any further.
0: I often think that's interesting. You need to you need to get on with somebody to write a book with them. Yeah, yeah.
1: But
0: so you clicked.
1: She was absolutely great. And any of the stuff I couldn't remember, she would Google it and she'd look it up and everything else. But then the thing was, I really wanted with a lot more photographs in it. But they said, well, there are too many stories. So if you start putting all those photographs, it'll end up about, you know.
0: For me, I would love to see even more photographs because they must be incredible. And even the cartoons of some of your races and some of your achievements are amazing. But we'll talk about the book later. It is a really great read. And I have to say, it captures so much of Irish motorsport history and your achievements. That's what I think is brilliant, because that's what we want to do here, is to keep these stories and make sure that, you know, people acknowledge them. Patricia, would you have been conscious of, you're now racing and you race in rallycross, which is slightly different, we'll talk about it in a minute, but would you have been conscious of Rosemary?
2: Oh yes, most definitely. how could you not be? I would have followed your career, and you know, it was 2 years ago that you drove the Formula One car.
3: Yes,
2: so I thought that was just an amazing feat.
3: It was amazing.
2: I say it. Yeah, I would have known of Rosemary and you know, your little Hillman Imp and the Monte Carlo Rally. Mm. Yeah,
4: yeah. And I grew up. I was telling Rosemary that I grew up. When you didn't see women in sports pages, very, very few women in any sport. Maybe when the Olympics came around, you would see, you'd see some track and field. But Rosemary Smith was somebody who was regularly on the sports pages, and I grew up watching it and just amazed by what you could do and what you could achieve. And you seem to get recognition that, you know, as I said, women in other sports didn't, because what you were doing was so extraordinary. So we'll talk about that. There's a new initiative in Ireland to get more coverage for women in sport. It's called 20 by 20.
2: Yeah.
4: And one of the key words, and it's a Billie Jean King's phrase, is if you can't see it, you can't be it. But in fact, it seems to me, Rosemary, that you broke that mold, because were you seeing women as drivers or rally drivers? So if you were, who were they?
1: You know, you see, the silly thing was, people say, oh, back then there were very few women rally drivers. But that's not true.
4: Yeah.
1: You know, one of the first rallies I did, there were 12 women's teams.
4: 12 women's teams?
1: Teams.
4: Wow.
1: Yeah.
4: Wow.
1: And people like Pat Moss and Evie Rosquist and all these people, they were all different nationalities, and we all competed against each other. But I just want to emphasise this. We didn't go out to win the Coup de Dame, the ladies'
4: prize. The ladies' part of it.
1: We went out to be as high up overall as we possibly could. And that's what I certainly, and you proved this recently, because you became the first woman ever to be a rallycross champion.
2: Yeah,
1: beating all the men. I was thrilled to hear it.
2: Yeah,
1: it was
2: fantastic. Last month I won the super final in Galway in rallycross, so I beat all the men on that day. That's the first time it's ever been done in Ireland or Europe.
4: Well, I was looking it up to see, and in fact, as you said, they're trying to check to see has it been done anywhere. Explain the difference. Rosemary drove rally a lot of the time. She was driving rally, which was long distance on the roads. You do something slightly different. Explain to us what the difference is.
2: I do the national championship for rallycross, and it's run on a track, but some of the track is tarmac and some of the track is loose, so that's where the challenge is. So you start off the day and you have three heats or three races, and then that gives you your qualifying position for your final. And then at the end of the day, there's lots of different classes with different CCs.
4: Different size of car, yeah.
2: And what they do then is the 8 fastest cars for the day go into a super final.
4: So all the class winners go up against one another.
2: Up against one another.
4: Yeah, and you won that in Galway last month. And it was the first time a woman had ever done it.
2: Yeah.
4: And so, come back to the thing then of there were women there.
1: There were
4: women in Ireland, Rosemary?
1: No.
4: In the 60s?
1: No.
4: So you were the first, really?
1: No, I don't think I was the first, but I was the only one that...
4: So be competitive.
1: Yeah, and to sort of take it seriously, even though when I started, it was just a hobby and a sport. But I wanted to win. I went out to win. But I did a lot of rallycross, and I did a lot of forestry, and go-karts and single-seaters and ordinary racing. We went right through the whole spectrum. Yeah, because all this stuff you're doing on gravel, it'll stand you in very good stead. Because if you get going then, and you're going to go out to do Monte Carlo or the Swedish International or anything like that, she has this thing of being able to control the car on ice and snow
4: and the mud and the
1: very similar,
4: And Patricia, you were telling us you actually race, you also race forestry rallying as well. So
2: that's right,
4: you did as well.
2: Yes, Rosemary did.
4: So come back to my question is, how do you in the 60s and you now end up rallying? Because it's not taught in schools, you know, there are no lessons to go to get it. Is it, was it through your families? Do you think that's what influenced you initially, Rosemary?
1: No, I was a dress designer. One of the women who came into me, she went rallying. And then somebody let her down one day and she said, you come to... Just like that. She didn't talk with you, she talked at you.
2: Oh, right.
1: And I'm sure your father probably knew her many years ago.
2: Did.
1: And so I went with her, but I didn't realise I was meant to navigate.
4: Yes, this story.
1: I just can't navigate.
4: Listeners, Rosemary can't navigate. This is such a brilliant thing. She can't navigate. And when you started, she drove and she put you in to navigate. And a mile down the road, you said, I can't navigate. And you switched places. And you used to do that all the time then.
1: Well, for the first few events.
4: Yeah.
1: And then she realised that actually I was a faster driver than she was. No, it's
4: when she your family, your dad had a garage. I mean, were you around cars? I mean,
1: Well, around cars in as much that my unfortunate mother, you know, if there's an old banger of a car in the garage, mother was given that car. And then suddenly if somebody wanted to buy it,
2: It was for sale.
1: And there wasn't a car.
4: Right.
1: But,
4: what age were you when you learned to drive?
1: 13.
4: I mean, you see, that is relatively young.
1: And again, I was the same. Yeah, I learned to drive on grass.
2: Yeah.
1: And my father kept saying, go faster, yeah, because you won't get the feel of it slipping and sliding.
4: So do your family have a motor trade?
2: My family are involved in the motor trade. My father set up a panel crash repair business in 1965. So when we were growing up, there was always cars around the place.
4: In Rathfarnham?
2: In Rathfarnham. And when we were young, my father made us a homemade cart with a Honda 50 engine.
4: Mm.
2: And we went up and down and back around the backyard. And the joke was that there was never any petrol around the place for lawnmowers. Myself and my brother had a hose pipe and we siphoned the petrol out of everything. And like even visitors to the house or whoever, our relations, you know, they didn't escape it. We relieved them of a few gallons of petrol. We went up and down. And
4: so you loved it from the start?
2: So I loved it from the start. And my father raced in the 60s as well, but he did midget car racing.
1: So
2: he would have done that all around Dublin and Wicklow and Wexford in the 60s and 70s. And then I have four siblings, so when we all arrived, then obviously he had to give that up because he was busy with his children, but he would have raced when he was very young as well.
4: And did you see, I mean, you were probably following your dad, did you see other women in motor racing?
2: The only person I would have known was Rosemary.
4: Isn't that amazing, Rosemary? I mean, when you read the book, you play that down. I don't think you understand your significance in some ways, that you were the only one. When we talk about people being inspirational, but you actually broke so many molds that you were, and interesting, the foreword to the book is actually by
1: Eddie Jordan.
4: And he speaks about how you inspired a whole generation of drivers, not women, men and women. Do you know what I mean? Because you were out there doing this incredible thing on the international
1: stage. I didn't realise it at all.
4: Yeah, you don't.
1: I mean, I never did. I mean, even now I say it's quite funny if I go somewhere, you know, even yesterday people say, oh, I remember you and my dad did this, and you know, unfortunately it's getting to the stage now. My grandfather knew you well. I was hesitant even to do the book.
2: Were you?
1: Yeah, very hesitant. But anyway, having met Anne, and she was just so nice, and she just did everything, you know, and she just sat there. She's an English woman, and she's lived in Ireland all her life, but she's never driven a car.
4: Really? Wow. Isn't that interesting?
1: No.
2: Yeah. Wow. You're too modest, Rosemary.
4: Yeah, isn't she? Well, there's a line in the book where you say, rally driving is not for the sentimental. It's a tough sport.
2: Is, yeah.
4: And you clearly both know it's tough. But I wondered, when did you know first that you were good at it, Rosemary? And then last, Patricia as well.
1: Well,
4: when did you know?
1: Now, that's a hard question. I don't know. But, you know, when I had, well, other people gave me cars, put it that way, so they must have had some idea that, well, I was safe anyway. But it was, well, they didn't want their cars, you know, mashed up, except I did with Delphine, unfortunately, one night. But her husband was, well, he came down afterwards and he rebuilt the car and said, go on, take it out again.
2: Yeah,
4: pretty spectacular crash,
1: Yeah, it was. Yeah. But
4: you knew, what you're thinking is, you knew you were good because people were giving you cars and encouraging you to keep going almost, was that it?
1: Yeah, but then on the other hand, I had people saying, you know, what are you trying to prove?
2: I know.
1: You're stupid. You're because I used to model as well at that stage. And it was always, you know, this sort of, and that's in there, this dumb blonde, and, you know, well, if she doesn't win, at least we'll get photographs. And, you know, it was difficult enough in that.
4: When was the worst, what was the worst of that you experienced, do you think?
1: Oh, from the beginning. You know, it was, if I did win something, they'd say things like, oh, did everybody else fall out? Or, oh, you must have had the fastest car. And, I mean, nowadays, obviously, the way that the younger women are dealing with things, they wouldn't put up with it.
2: No.
1: But I just wasn't made that I sort of fought my own corner. I couldn't do it.
2: Yeah.
1: And, you know, I just really took whatever. And then when I got the works drive, and that was after I did the first Monte Carlo rally, And then I thought, maybe, you know, it's getting better now. You know,
4: it's an English company, and obviously then basically you're driving for them, and so they're giving you the car, they're giving you all that technical background.
1: Yeah,
4: so
1: that
4: was a big breakthrough for you.
1: It was a company called Roots, was it? It was the Roots. It was an English company. It was a family company, and they're out of existence now. But I still have one of the little cars. One of the imps.
4: Your famous imp.
1: Yeah, I have to. You know, the EDU 710C, I still have that. It's the only one, but they were too slow, Patricia. They were too slow.
2: You just wanted a faster car.
1: Yes, I did, all the time. And when I got faster cars, you know, I did really well in them.
4: Patricia, explain what you drive, and then Rosemary will tell us how she feels about the chance to drive something like you drive.
2: I have a Mitsubishi Lancer 9. It's 300 brake horsepower, but to give you an idea of what that is to somebody who's not that educated, your average road car, like a Fiesta or a Ford Focus, is probably 110, 120 brake horsepower. So it's quick, and it's four-wheel drive, and it's turbocharged as well, which would make it very fast.
4: So that is incredibly powerful. And Rosemary, you would never had a chance when you were rallying initially to drive anything like that?
1: No.
4: Nothing that powerful?
1: No, they weren't out at that stage. Yeah. I mean, the Escorts. Well, the Mini Coopers were the ones that really knocked us out, because we were 998cc. Can you imagine?
4: 1,000cc, yeah.
1: Not even 1,000. It was up to 1,000cc. But then the Mini Coopers, of course, they won everything. After that was the Escorts. And then, you know, all the major companies were coming in vying with each other, because it was all to do with selling cars.
4: Yes.
1: Either you won, or, you know, you took a dolly bird, and who could sit there and cut out the long blonde hair and the eyelashes put on.
4: But you say that, you see, I find this really interesting. You say that about, you know, the image that you had, and there's a line in this I said, you know, where you say, you know, I think, you know, there was an element of me getting some of my work. I was beating men in 1960s when women were often considered arm candy in motorsports. Yeah. But I wasn't stupid enough to think I got the drive on my ability alone. I was the blonde dolly bird who grabbed headlines for the motor industry, and some men resented my success. My confidence was continually undermined. But, I mean, when you did things that like you did, Did you not get such confidence that you didn't feel that? You still felt you weren't as good at them? Did you?
1: I don't know what I felt, to be honest. You see, I grew up in a time that children were seen and not heard. Mm. And that was it. And you don't, you know, speak to your elders, and, as they say, betters. And you don't do this and you don't do that. I wish some of the parents nowadays would take that. Yeah, but I never really had... I really didn't have the confidence, even having won a lot of stuff.
4: Yeah.
1: Going and travelling out to Australia, New Zealand, and racing in Sebring and Daytona in the States.
4: Yeah, you went everywhere.
1: Everywhere,
4: South America.
1: Yeah.
4: Incredible. 1965, this famous Tulip Rally, 180 cars started and 45 finished, and you won it.
2: Great achievement.
4: Like, surely then you realised, I fit in here, I have every right to be here and compete with these men.
1: Well, it was really a case of, well, you had a car that would go up the mountains in the snow and ice, because it was rear wheel drive, and one thing, that, and the engine was in the back of it, so you had more, you know...
2: Traction.
1: Because some of the bigger cars, like the Tigers, were coming. Yeah. Sunbeam Tigers were coming out at that stage, and there was just—I mean, they just couldn't get up.
4: But the inference was, oh, your car was best suited to those things.
1: Yeah. Exactly.
2: But you still had to be able to drive it up the hills and round the corners in the ice and the snow, and that's where the skill is involved.
4: Not even that, Patricia. But tell the listeners what you did to the co-driver. I think it was in the Tulip Rally. Was that the one where your co-driver had to go and sit on the bonnet at one point to keep you on the ice?
1: No, on the bonnet. The engine was in the rear of it. And we got, you know, really stuck. And I was bouncing. See, you saw.

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1: Because a lot of young drivers, and in rallies, of course, the first thing you get in, and you know, oh, and away you go. Then when you get to the first corner, and you practically slither off, or whatever. Yeah. And that came back with Cecil Vardan. It came back, and I always remember thinking, in the beginning, I thought, what's this old fella talking about? Yeah. And then after a few near misses, and I said, you know, I
2: so
1: understand.
2: That, yeah, so yeah. But you see, there was obviously great thinking there. Have you ever had anything that dramatic? I mean, it's a different kind of racing that you do.
3: Yeah, I've had a few small crashes. It's very handy to have my brothers at home with a crash repair. I had a... Probably a couple of years ago, I was down testing in Mondello the day before a rallycross. And sometimes the day before you'd go down, you'd be trying different tyres or different tyre pressures. And I was putting a few laps in and I clipped a tyre barrier and I rolled. And I remember when it was rolling, I was thinking, that's very unfortunate now because I won't be able to race tomorrow.
1: The
3: car stopped upside down. I was saying, God, it's really clean underneath. So anyway, I had to get out of the car, and it's difficult to get out of the car when you're upside down.
1: Yeah.
3: And you think, all right, so I got out and the ambulance was there. And when I took off my helmet, they were amazed that it was a woman. So I had to go to the medical centre and get checked out. Anyway, I got into the Jeep then, put the car in the trailer, and I rang my brothers and I said, I had a little tip, and I said, could I meet you in the garage? And they said, yeah, no problem. So fair play to my brothers, out with the tools on a Saturday afternoon, burning the midnight oil, and we had it back on the trailer and back in Mondello for the next
2: ready
3: day.
2: Ready to compete the next
3: day. Yeah, and didn't bother me at all. And the people were saying, are you nervous? I was saying, no.
1: No, if you're too nervous anyway, you shouldn't be doing
3: shouldn't
1: it.
3: Be doing
1: an awful lot of people always used to say that. Are you nervous? But if you are, I mean, you are apprehensive.
2: Yeah.
1: You know, you definitely are, especially if it's a long event.
3: Yeah.
2: But you're not afraid of speed, obviously, or you're not afraid of manoeuvring car. I mean, you can't have that in your mind.
1: No.
2: Interesting enough, Tish, you were an equestrian and you used to ride horses.
3: Yeah.
2: And you said that you had an injury from riding horses and then you went to drive cars afterwards.
3: Yeah, I did a bit of motor sport in my late 20s and then I went back as a hobby riding horses, and I was learning to play polo and I fell off and broke two bones in my back and was laid up for 6 months. And then I decided that I'd go back to motorsport because it was safer than horses.
1: It's much safer because you've got all the roll cages and the sidebars and
3: the helmet.
1: Everything.
2: You're not dealing with the horse's moods, or
3: a horse is an animal, and you know they can get spooked or
2: the
3: wind or a plastic bag.
1: Yeah. I used to.
2: And you rode horses in the RDS. There you go. So you're competitive people.
1: In a lot of ways, The trouble was, I was in the pony class.
3: Yeah.
1: And, you know, ponies, they're that much smaller. And I think they're more, you know, ooh, I don't like this one.
2: Oh, yeah, they can take fright very easily.
1: Even the one that I fell off the very top fence in the RDS, and he stood there. I went over, but he didn't. And then he came around. Laura's member, little Don pony from Donegal, and he came around and he looked at me and then went, and then he trotted all back down right into the.
2: I think it's really interesting. Listeners probably don't even know. Like, Rosemary played golf off 12. She rode horses. You were
1: hockey, tennis, anything you can think of.
2: When she went to designer college in Dublin and Grafton Academy, she won best student. So there's an innate competitiveness there that obviously, you know, and it's really interesting that your book has the title is Driven, you know, because it's not just about what you were doing, it's about a mentality.

0: responsibility. And Patricia, do you have to have that as well, do you think, in motorsport? Or do you have to have more of it because you're a woman and you might be a minority?
1: I think, yeah, I'm like, in rallycross, I'm the only woman who does rallycross in Ireland at the moment. But my competitors don't treat me any differently. I don't want to be treated any differently. You know, do they take me seriously? I think sometimes initially, if people didn't know me, they would kind of have an attitude, Ash, you're great, to give it a go.
2: Yeah.
1: Then as soon as my helmet comes on and my gloves are on, then it doesn't matter whether you're male or female. And I would, I do my best to beat as many of them as possible. And sometimes then, you know, when the guys beat each other, they might, you know, there's always competitiveness.
2: Oh, yeah.
1: But I think that some of them probably get slagged off a bit for being beaten by a woman.
0: Yes, yeah.
2: You know, I'd say so,
1: absolutely.
0: Do you have to have money to get involved in motorsport? Tell us a little bit, Rosemary, about, like, could you make a living at the time, or was it a hobby? I was curious about that.
3: No, it was only a hobby initially, because I had this little boutique place where I was trying to make money, making wedding dresses and all this sort of carry on. But anyway, but then when I started going rallying, you know, we got some sponsorship. But the thing about sponsorship, the sponsors want to see somebody who's winning.
0: Yes.
3: Or else that you're sort of a dolly bird.
0: Yes. Yeah,
3: so at least they get something out of it. But nowadays, I think it's different. You have to prove, before you get a sponsor, that you are able to win, which you've done, Patricia, which is, you know, great, because you need money, you need a lot of money. But as I say, in the beginning, I had other people's cars to drive.
0: Yeah, but and then you were a works driver, and then you got invitations to do lots of other stuff. So that,
3: and it was just, it was all sort of things like come out to Australia and come out to somewhere else.
0: Yeah.
3: But they paid for everything. I mean, I could not have done. Yeah, well, you have a few more outright wins, and you will.
0: Yeah. Well, I was asking you, like, what did you win? What did you get for winning something? You were saying even one of the huge rallies across the world, you got 1,000 between Trevi and the Parra.
3: Yeah, 17,000 miles, the London to Mexico was.
0: Yeah.
3: And we won, I don't know where overall, but 10th overall or something. And we won the Women's Award.
0: Yeah.
3: And
0: yeah.
3: we got all of £1,000 split between three of us.
1: Didn't
3: and
1: go
3: then
1: very far.
3: We were told that you go down, because it was a big, whoever it was, you know, the mayor.
0: Local
3: of the
0: dignity,
3: they were coming along, and we'd have to have something nice on, three women, you know, having driven 17,000 miles.
1: Of course, I had a little dress in the boots.
3: exactly. So we went down to one of these. It was, you know, it was like a shop that the government ran. That we wouldn't get ripped off by some, you know, as they would. And we bought the dresses, and they were lovely. I always remember it was white lace, handmade lace. We all had sort of similar but different. Because one of the little girls with me, Alice, she was about a size 8, more. She's a little Scottish girl. And then the other girl, Jeanette Rowland, she was about a size 10. And then I was about a size 10, but I was
0: tall.
3: This height, and they were both small. But we bought these gorgeous dresses, and that's about all.
0: That's all you could do with the money.
3: Yeah, exactly. In other places, like in Nairobi, where we did the safari rally, we won, I think, at that stage, it was about £1,000. Well, it would have been the equivalent. But you couldn't take money out of
0: it. So
3: somewhere over there
0: and
3: still.
0: In terms for you, how do you fund it? Because again, and we're really lucky to have Patricia here today, because tell the listeners what you do for a living.
1: I'm a Christmas tree grower.
0: Exactly. So this is her busiest time of year. And you're a Christmas tree grower out in Wicklow.
1: We have trees down in Wexford and Tipperary.
0: Yeah. Wow. So this is massively busy. So my question is, could you make any money from the motorsport end of it?
1: Motorsport for me is a hobby. You know, there's very, very few people. I think there's probably Craig Breen. I think he's probably the only person in Ireland who's making a living out of motorsport. So anybody you see doing motorsport, it's a hobby. Some people have more sponsors than others. I actually funded myself, but I am, as I said, very lucky to have my family that they
3: can
1: do
3: help.
0: Exactly. You've got repairs, you've got all that kind of stuff.
3: Do they sort of go out and, you know, be your support group on the events?
1: Not really. They do crash repairs, and that's what they specialise in. So they.
3: But if you crash in the middle of your forest down in somewhere,
1: then I'm out. But
3: But you don't have a service crew with you?
1: No, I do have a service crew. I have a service crew, Paddy MacDonald, who is... I couldn't do it without Paddy MacDonald, to be honest. He is my mechanic. He prepares the car, the tyres.
0: And is Paddy doing that voluntarily as well?
1: No,
0: Paddy... happy for him, are you paying him?
1: No, Paddy's paid.
0: So you need to be getting... You need to fund it yourself.
1: I have a service crew. So it's very much a team effort between the three of us, myself, Paddy and Joe. And right. Paddy would be very supportive of me. And
0: and Joe's your partner and he is your
1: he's my
0: navigator.
1: Co-driver.
0: He's
1: well,
0: co-driver as well. We were just looking, just for the viewers.
2: That works very well.
0: There's a booklet and it looks like hieroglyphics, but that's actually the notes that the co-drivers read out. And to me, it's hieroglyphics, but it all makes sense. And he's calling, you know, left, right, and the degrees of corners and everything. So that is what a co-driver's book looks like. I was wondering, for both of you, if you were men, do you think it would make any difference to what you've done in motorsport? Would it have made it easier? Would it be exactly the same? For you, does gender play any part in it?
1: I've never received any negative reactions to driving. Sometimes, as I said, people say, oh, you're great, to give it a go, and you get a little bit of that sometimes. Yeah. But then people know you, and they know your ability, and they know that once you put the helmet on and your gloves on and your belts are tight, really gender doesn't really come into it. But as I said, you know, some of them probably get a little bit of slagging if they get beaten.
0: Rosemary, what about you? Well, do you think it would have been different if you were a man?
2: Yeah, I probably wouldn't have got the works drive.
0: Really?
2: Oh, yeah.
0: You think it was an advantage for you to be
2: there? Yeah, in that particular situation, because the Roots cars, and they had three good drivers at that stage, they had Peter Hopper, Paddy Hopkirk, and Peter... Job, I think it was. Anyway, doesn't matter. But they were getting to the stage, the cars just weren't winning. They weren't fast enough. And this is when the Rapiers were around. And then, you know, I think the manager was very clever. We didn't actually get on because I thought of him as a slimy middle-aged git. Anyway, no, I didn't like him. But, I mean, so much so I didn't like him. When he came along and he offered me a drive, and I said, no, thank you. And that was after the Monte Carlo rally, because I got a lot of publicity, even though we didn't win anything.
1: Yeah.
0: So is your thinking was that they took you on as a driver to get publicity? Yeah. Is that what you're saying?
2: Oh, yeah. But I was the Irish, what do they call me? Model farmer, because we had a farm. We lived on a farm.
0: That's an unusual combination, yeah. Model farmer. Yeah. Well, if you look at your achievements, I mean, they disprove that so much. You know, I don't know how many, 6 or 8 Monte Carlo rallies. That 1965 Tulip Rally, famously, at 3,000 miles, and you won it. Sydney, London, 10,000 miles. Only 98 cars, only 23 finished, and you were 10th overall. That's extraordinary. Yeah. 1966 at the RAC Rally, 150 entries, 50 cars finished, and you were 14th. I mean, this is the sort of thing that proves just how good a driver you were, but also how... Tell me about the Donegal Rally and Pauline Gullick, because if anybody has seen the Rosemary got a chance in 2017 to ride to drive a Formula One car, and it's on YouTube. It's a beautiful, beautiful video. But Pauline Gullick is there with you, and she was a co-driver. And when I read in the book what you did to her in the Donegal Rally, I thought, how are they still talking? So tell the listeners what you did to her in that Donegal Rally.
2: Is brilliant. No. We had this. It was a Lotus Sunbeam, and it was a lovely car. And we were doing very well in Donegal. I think we were about 4th or 5th overall at that stage. And the throttle cable was sort of catching through the bulkhead. Yeah. And when we got into the service thing, I said to one of the mechanics, he was sort of managing mechanic, whatever. And I said, you know, it's actually snagging going through it. And I could see he sort of goes... You know, women drivers. And
0: which is often said to you.
2: Often. But came and he went, see, under the bonnet and this is it.
1: Yeah.
2: And he said, fixed now, grand. So off we went on the next special stage. And because Donegal roads are very narrow and are yumpy. But, and it was catching still. And I'd said it to Paul, I said, it's still catching. And with that bang, it broke. And we were left. And I said, what are we going to do now? I said, I know what we do. Pauline, open the bonnet. Well, I opened the bonnet. She got out and she sat on the wing of the car.
1: Yeah.
2: And she leant over in the engine and pressed the throttle down.
0: So you put her on the bonnet of the car,
1: again,
0: holding the accelerator down.
1: The habit of that.
0: Holding the child. Yeah, I know. She has a habit of throwing people out the thing.
1: Yeah. The bonnet.
0: And that's how you kept going.
2: Well, the bonnet was up like that, and I had between the steering wheel and underneath of the bonnet, I was like this, sort of driving, trying to see what was coming next, which was a bit difficult. But anyway, we just hit one bump. But we must have been doing about 60 at least at this stage, which was obviously too fast when you couldn't see where you're going, and you know, this poor girl hanging on for grim death.
0: But the amazing thing is, not only did you succeed then, but you've always been great friends, and she was there. She was with you when you drove the Formula One car.
2: Well, I didn't know she was even coming out, because another girl came out with me from here, from Dublin. And we went, it was all very rushed, the whole thing. And during one of the afternoons, we were sitting there, and some of the people from the Renault team were sitting around with us. And one guy in particular, he was sort of going, and he was sort of hopping up and down. And I said, God, he's totally bored with this whole thing. But in fact, Pauline was staying at that hotel, and we were staying at another hotel. And he didn't want Pauline to arrive, that I would see her then. So they wanted to keep her. Until I got into the Formula One, and just, you know, I was sort of just about getting into the car, and around the pit area and into the garage came Pauline, and then she started to cry. And then I said, I might never see you again. Oh, thanks, and bundle. But she was there.
0: So you're still great friends, isn't that?
2: Yeah,
0: it was just a lovely thing to have her there for that.
2: She's, I mean, anything she's doing, I go on, and I met her in 73, and we're still great friends.
1: That's great.
2: She was here for the launch of the book, and she was here for a birthday party, because I used to have the birthday party last year in the mansion. No, it wasn't. It wasn't in the mansion house, but Larry Mooney and a lot of the old lads, they decided, because I was in hospital, I have heart stents, I have 6 heart stents, so they just keep popping another one in. I said, look, would you do just a string and put them all the way around, so I don't have to go in again. So Larry Mooney decided this year, because we didn't have the party last year, that he would have it. So he had it. He knew somebody who knew the new Lord Mayor, who's an absolute darling. If you get a chance to meet him, go and meet him. He is lovely. Niall Ring.
0: Right.
2: And anyway, so...
0: So this was the 80th, or had it moved into the 81st? The 81st. The time they had it.
2: 81st.
0: Yeah, the 81st.
2: Yeah.
0: It's incredible. And your energy is just... ridiculous for just
2: for an 80
0: for yeah
2: 82
0: yeah.
2: year
0: yeah because
2: what would I do if I didn't?
0: Well, tell people, I love the story of why you wore of false eyelashes when you were driving.
2: Well, they were, you know, if you drive day night, have you ever done a very long distance, like 2 days and 2 nights on the trot?
1: I've done the Cork 2 day forestry this year. I did it, yeah.
2: And does that run through the night?
1: No, it doesn't run through the night.
0: Ones that run through the night.
2: So I used to stick on these long false eyelashes.
1: They're gorgeous, aren't they?
2: Yeah, I think they're gorgeous, but they're very useful, because when I was really started to get tired, and I'd see them coming down over my eyes, I'd say, time to wake up.
0: So I don't think anybody ever realised how useful for a rally driver false eyelashes could be. Brilliant. They used to let you know when you were starting to fall asleep. Very dangerous thing to do.
2: The other thing is, with my nails, you see, everybody thought my nails were stuck on. No, they grow there, and they grow so quickly. It's incredible. But, you know, I always wanted them to look nice, because when I took off my driving gloves, I liked it. Nice. And before we went into the final control, I'd, you know, pull in if we timed this is.
1: Brush
2: and
1: the
2: I'd
1: hair.
2: Do the hair and put on a little hat or a cap or something and, you know, powder the old face.
0: And get everything sorted for
2: and
0: you.
2: And if I was known as a Dolly Bird, I was damn well going to be a Dolly Bird.
0: You
2: and
0: were
2: then I'd go and beat them as well, so I didn't care. There's what I looked like. Oh, you can't see that.
0: That was in
2: America.
0: Fabulous.
2: Yeah. Gorgeous,
0: It's just amazing to, as I said, to read about your achievements. I cannot recommend this book any more than I have. This book is just brilliant. Because, as I said, you know, you broke the mold, but also the way you broke it, I think, and just your attitude to life still hasn't changed in one little bit. When your mum died, you had some ideas about what you want to do whenever, and it will be a very long time. And so you have actually picked your coffin out.
2: Oh, yeah.
0: So tell the listeners about it.
2: Yeah, but you see, I don't have another, you know.
0: Yes,
2: I have no brothers,
0: no
2: sisters.
0: Yeah.
2: They're dead, unfortunately. So I decided, and my best friend that I dedicated that book to, unfortunately, she died. It was dedicated to her, so it should have been, you know, Pat
3: my best friend for years, and have RIP after, but the book was already printed when Pat died. But anyway, what are you asking?
0: I was asking about the coffin. You went to the undertaker's, you decided you were going to be proactive about this, as you are in everything in life.
3: We went out and I said, I used to go out to Adam Faith years ago, and when I saw he had died, he had a wickerwork coffin.
1: Yeah.
3: So I said, that's what I'm having. I like that, but I want it painted either very pale pink or white or something like that. So I went out to this place out in Shankill, beautiful place and very sombre and everything, very sombre. And this very nice gentleman came out in a suit and, you know, very serious face. And I said, I want to order, I want to know about it, you know, and so on. So he said yes, and oh yes, we could do that. And I wanted pale pink, same as our coats.
1: Yeah.
3: And, you know, I had it all worked out. And he said, well, when do you think you might need it?
1: Well, I don't actually know that.
3: I said, I don't know that. I said, no. And he said, who's it for? That's for me. But he didn't even smile then. I thought he might at least do something. No.
0: That sense of humour, I reckon, had got you through many a sticky moment in what was an incredibly tough career. And also, you have said you want nobody at your funeral to wear black, which I love.
1: No, well, I think that's a great idea.
3: And my last song, as I go up, through the curtains, and it's going to have all pinks and lilac, all colours, all flowers, very pale, lovely colours. And then I'm going to have a big cardboard hand on the top of the coffin, which is going to come up like this, and it's going to, and the song I'm going to have is Bocelli and Sarah.
1: Brightman.
3: And they're going to be singing It's Time to Say Goodbye. And then if anybody even sheds one tear, they're not going to the party afterwards.
0: Good, good. And there will be a party afterwards. I can guarantee there'll be some party.
3: I'll leave all that. The solicitor has it, even the poor solicitor, when I told him what I wanted and so on, and he was, or, you know, is this woman mad or something?
0: No, that's a great attitude to have in life. Patricia, just because you're of the next generation, are there many women in rallying now? As you said, you're the only one in your class, are you? Are the only one?
1: In rallying now, there's in the Forestry Championship, which I did this year, there's four women in it.
0: Right.
1: They're all four great ladies.
0: Who
1: of
0: else
1: all
0: is
1: different.
0: There?
1: There's Aoife Gann, there's Jenna McCann, and there's Gemma Curley.
0: Right.
1: And they're all great girls. But there's a couple of female navigators as well.
3: Yes, yeah, I believe. Yeah.
0: And that's the thing about motorsports. We always say that in this podcast. You don't have to be an athlete. You can be a coach. You can be an administrator. You can be a marshal. You can be a co-driver. There's loads of options in motorsport for women to get involved in.
1: There's lots of women involved in different areas of it. Women tend to also be really, in some situations, in some big events, nearly they do a lot of the work in the background. They do the entries. They do do a lot of the paperwork in the background.
3: Well, it's Breege Brophy. Did you ever meet Breege?
1: No.
3: Breege is she's from Galway. Her husband died.
1: Oh,
3: actually.
1: Yes, Brian Brophy. Yes, yeah.
3: But Breege was the first clerk of the course for any international rally. She was the clerk of the course, which meant that whatever happened, she had the final say in it, but she was very good.
0: You mean like in Ireland for the international rally here?
1: Yes.
0: Right. So there you go. So women can...
3: But there are a lot of women, and there are women who go out and they marshal in the middle of the night. Do they do any in the middle of the night any longer?
1: Not really anymore.
0: Yeah, the health and safety is taken over. Yeah, that's what's happening. We run out of time, unfortunately. I said that we could talk to you forever about it. Can't recommend the books, as I said, and we don't often recommend books here, but this one is one well worth getting, because, Rosemary, it's captured the history and it's captured the level of your achievement. And the one thing I feel is that you do yourself down too much, because it is an extraordinary history, and just a brilliant attitude to life that you have. People, please go and do look up anything that you can find on this woman when she was racing, and also look at that lovely YouTube video that Formula One, the Renault one. It's really lovely as well. We know there are other women involved. I know Nicola Drought obviously is a young endurance rally driver from Tipperary who's been doing very well. There's a motorbike rider, Nicole Lynch from Dundalk, and she's actually the first young woman who raced in the British in the World Superbikes. Nikki Daly, the Irish hockey team, has been in with us, and she's involved in motorsport. She is, because her dad was, and she's also working together to get a Formula Female team together. And And actually, there was an all-female team competing in the Mondello six-hour recently.
1: That's right.
0: Yeah.
1: That's right.
0: Emma Dempsey, Ruth Nugent, Anne Woods, and Nicole Watkins. So there are women out there doing it. We don't hear about it, so that's why we wanted to have you in as well, Patricia, because we don't hear about
3: it. The difficulty is unless they win now, because it is very competitive.
0: Yeah.
3: And, you know, there's really no good going out and coming in last or second last or third last. I'm not saying any of those girls are doing that. Please forgive me.
0: Yeah.
3: But, you know, you need to be out there doing something. Either have a great big crash and roll like you did. So the book comes out.
0: Go home. No, go.
1: But I was hoping you might come out and do a rally course next year.
3: No problem.
1: Would you?
3: No problem.
1: You and I will have our little ladies team.
0: Brilliant. That's a start.
3: If you think I'm going to drive the imp against your Evo, forget it.
0: She wants to go in your Evo. Yeah. That's what she wants.
1: We might do that now next February or March.
0: Well, that's a great idea. There you go.
1: Would you come out and sit in?
0: I would love to. I'd love to. I'm in. I'm all in. I'm not afraid of speed, so I'll do my best.
1: Take your Ed Mondello on the track day.
0: Brilliant. All right. Listen, guys, thanks so much for coming in. As I said, particularly, you're up to your eyes doing publicity. You're up to your eyes with Christmas trees and the real work, the paying work.
1: Yeah.
0: So thanks so much for coming in. To our listeners, you can find all our previous episodes again on iTunes or on the podcast section of Off the Ball. Have a look in there, scroll down and find it. And also don't forget we have a Twitter account. It's at Off the Bench OTB, capital OTB. Thanks again, both of you. Really great.
3: Lovely. Thank
0: you. You've educated and entertained us.
1: Yes,
0: and we've learned a little bit about motorsport today. And until the next time, people, enjoy your sport and take care.

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4: So we just put a bit more thought into dominating
2: miserable
4: comments box.
2: You know that.
4: More
2: miserable.
4: You gotta call it like it is.
2: It's Friday, like what? The Friday Fire Pit.
1: 9:15 a.m. Friday Fire Pit. Kathleen, good morning to you.
5: Morning, guys. How are we?
1: All good. What's on the boiler this morning in the hopper?
5: Well, just kind of continuing on from your conversation at the start of the show, we're going to talk about commentators and what makes a good commentator, and do we really need them anymore? This
1: wow.
5: is kind of following on from a Jonathan Liu article that was very controversial a couple of months back, where he said that there is no necessity for commentators these days because, A, they talk too much compared to the older commentators. They don't leave any space for the silence and the football. And also people aren't just paying attention in the same way they used to, you know. They're on their phones. Like a Mr. Colin Buig last night who was texting me during the United match.
6: Well, I was actually putting my phone to the other side of the room because I generally take my phone away when I want to watch a match properly, because you can't watch it properly if you're also on the phone. I agree with that myself. Yeah.
1: I agree with myself. Well, I agree.
6: But Kathleen, I'm interested there. You reported Jonathan Liu's article there. You summarised it, but do you agree with it?
5: No, I don't. I think I understand what he's saying in terms of the fact that definitely commentary is a different art form now than what it used to be. And like, I saw a study once about like how many words per minute commentators speak now compared to how they used to, and it is mad, the difference. It's like they have to always be saying something, and because of that, the level of commentary I don't think is as good. But it's a bit like you guys were saying earlier, there is something about just those big moments. And I think actually commentators probably matter more to you when you're a child than they do now. Like when I think of great commentary moments or moments that stick out in my head, or the reason why I love a certain commentator, it's because of a piece of commentary I've heard when I was younger, not so much now. So I think they add that nostalgia element.
1: I also think your expectations for quality when you're a kid on commentary, like I'm far less cynical or judgmental about the commentators from my childhood than I will be now.
6: But it's not because you worked in the industry.
1: It's possible.
6: Yeah.
1: But I think the idea of, so there are bad commentators and there are commentators that talk too much and there are commentators that don't let the match breathe. Mm. But that is a different conversation for me than not having any commentator at all, because I actually think that in some ways the increasing use of second screening, WhatsApp, Twitter, whatever you're doing yourself in the middle of a game, nearly increases the need for a commentator, because it means that you're not looking at it. It's nearly more of a radio experience. I certainly know you'd be looking at a game, sometimes depending on what game it is, but you're paying half attention, and then the commentator ramps it up and you're like, okay, what's going on?
6: They provide a service. I mean, if you're taking a comfort break and you say you're on a different floor of the abode, you want the commentator to alert you if there's a chance. So, I mean, that's the first service, you know what I mean? Well, I'm just giving you an extreme example where you're out of action, physically
1: example,
6: and mentally, you're gone. But I was thinking, like, when Daniel Harris was listing out his favourite commentators, and it was from a bygone era, you know, is it because there was just simply less football on TV, so we had less exposure, so it was more special, whereas nowadays, like, you could hear the same commentator 3 or 4 times in a week, depending on the amount of football you're ingesting.
5: And probably for them as well, they might just be getting a bit wrecked with having to talk about football all the time. You know, they say it about like the likes of Martin Tyler and stuff now, that he's just not as interested or as he used to be. And when you listen back to his old commentary, you definitely hear a bit more of the passion there. And you can understand why, if you're talking about football all the time and trying to make it sound exciting all week, 7 days, you would just get a bit,
6: I love a bit of Martin Tyler. I think he adds to,
1: and also
6: to the game,
1: you change his voice. Like if we all sit here again in 10 years' time,
6: exactly.
1: Kathleen, which no doubt we'll do, there'll be changes and hopefully whatever else. But I don't know. There's also the, like, I don't know if you guys watch the fan channels. So like last night I was watching the United game, and I had I have no idea who this guy was, but he was a Manchester United fan and he was broadcasting live on TikTok, and he was hell annoyed about a hell of a lot of stuff.
6: Oh yes.
1: That stuff is actually, I am not cynical about that stuff. I find it some way titillating, it's entertaining, it's adding a little bit of value and a lot of nonsense.
5: I think once you accept it for what it is, you accept it to be, okay, this is fan TV, so you're going to get the fan perspective. But also, when they're invested in it and when they're like lying on the floor crying, as many Arsenal fan TVs have been over the years, it is entertaining.
1: I enjoy it. It's I get why people would say it's chewing gum for the eyes, Ted, and it's a load of rubbish and you're better off doing something else. But it equally adds a bit, like you're saying, Kathleen, it's like people, it's like sitting next to somebody who's like an uber fan of the team you're watching, and they're going crazy about it.
6: You love TikTok.
1: Yeah.
6: You love TikTok.
1: It's, good, right, it's a good platform.
6: I mean, it's hard to impress you, A.
1: I think that's...
6: And B.
1: Inaccurate. But
6: I'm impressed that you're impressed. Like, I'd love to know why you love it so much. But you do find
1: just, it just for that reason that, like, you know, I'm watching United last night. Uh-huh. I'm not a United fan. I'm really interested in the game. It's captivating. I'm obviously busy, deeply preparing for this morning show, so I'm sort of paying half attention. But definitely having, like, the phone sat there and your man, whoever he was, going absolutely bonkers about United was...
5: See, I would just find that hard during a match, though, like to listen to something else on my phone while I'm watching a game in front of me. I think it's slightly different to if there's someone beside you. You can kind of tune in and out of it in a different way to when it's on your phone. I feel like when it's on your phone, you're kind of watching them.
1: Yeah. Or an A deck, by the way, was this guy's name. He's there, like 150,000 followers on TikTok.
5: You're better than me. I'm not even on TikTok apart from...
6: You don't even need an account. You just manage. There's a Liverpool Irish supporter on TikTok who will massively overreact to every result, and it's kind of a thing. It's kind of viral a bit, this guy. And so I'd seen a compilation of it.
1: Is he a joke? I don't know.
6: See, there's two Liverpool... influence, let's call them, on TikTok, and one guy makes up songs about the players from famous songs and
1: from
6: inserts
1: Cork.
6: Players' names. No, this is an English guy, and I'm really undecided if it's a parody or not. If it's not, I'm a bit worried. And the Irish guy, like, goes mad at results. So when Leeds won at Anfield earlier in the season, like, he went viral from that, and there was a compilation. And then this week again, he went viral again because of the Real Madrid demolition job. So that itself is finding its own little niche. I'd move away from that. Like,
1: well, it's sometimes hard to tell, is that performative or actual?
6: It's definitely
1: passion?
6: Performative because they're on.
1: But then there are loads of fans who are just as, like, you know, who are
6: performative, you know.
1: No, but I mean, there are fans who are like, there are fans everywhere who are going crazy because, you know, Liverpool have been beaten in that instance.
6: Yes. Correct. Yeah, he's definitely relating to a lot of fans, yeah, and they're relating to him. There's a lot of empathy there for sure.
5: Dara, who works on AM, has said Jonathan Morley is the Liverpool Irish fan's name if you need it. Just so.
6: Oh, thank you, Dara. Thank you. Yeah. There's good service there out from
5: no,
6: the youth.
5: Oh, yeah.
6: But the, like, it is a very personal thing, like, your love of commentary or. For one, for me, that sticks out, because we did this in the Classic Game Club last year, was the Wimbledon final that Ivan Isevich won. And the reason I love that so much is the commentary is absolutely amazing. They really, really capture the emotion of it. And it's actually Pat Cash on co-commentary when Ivan Isevich is serving for the match, because he has 4 championship points. So I think it's his first one. And Cash just beautifully summarizes it as, like, he has tears in his eyes and he's about to serve for Wimbledon. And it's like, even me saying that out loud, now I get goosebumps thinking
1: I can see
6: of it.
1: That you're
6: it's
1: about to...
5: Do you know what I find weird about this job? Is you meet a lot of the Irish commentators that you've grown up listening to over the years, and it's just so bizarre hearing them speak in, like, their normal voices and not doing commentary. Like, I remember when I... So, like, for me, Ral Nugent is one of the voices that always just, like, brings back some of my memories, because he was, like, commentating on the rugby around the time that I was properly getting into sport for the first time, and it was when I remember my first, you know, proper, oh my God, my team is actually winning, this is a great experience. And I remember covering Ireland-New Zealand in the Aviva for the Autumn Internationals, and he was in the room, and I just heard his voice from the other side, and I was just like, he was just asking for a cup of tea or something, and I was like,
1: can I have a cup of tea?
5: It's just really bizarre, even, you know, just meeting these people and seeing them in normal life and be like, you don't live in a little booth and just watch sport all day and talk about it.
6: It's an incredible skill, it really is. Before I forget, I associate George Hamilton and Jim Beglin with doom from commentating on either big Ireland qualifiers or the Champions League. And it's always the opposition that going to score. Like, those, that partnership always, the fear of dread down the spine.
1: Can I throw one out there that we'll probably have to come back to, but the conversation we've just had about the hurling and whether we should be obliged to emphasise the teaching of hurling from a young age?
6: No, I don't think there's any obligation, but I was on to a friend of mine last night, also from Cork, who's a big hurler, and he would strongly feel the same as Liam Griffin.
1: I would feel that way.
5: Well, because I was looking at what he was saying from the perspective of, say, like, there's been an argument for ages, like, should clubs to get funding in, say, the Premier League or wherever it is, or even in Ireland, should they have to have a women's division and women's teams to get that funding to, and is there an obligation there? And a lot of what he was saying was interesting to me, because it was just the similar arguments that I've heard for years and years, but in a different context.
1: Yeah, that's so spot on. Like, it's something that we should look to protect and promote. And so he's identified happening organically. So somebody needs to step in and take action over it. And like, I don't know. Look, I do get the people who are not into GAA or don't want to be into whatever, do you have to force them to play hurling? And I don't think it's ever really about that, but it's equally about giving the opportunity to play hurling.
5: I think it'd be interesting if you did bring it forward and say, because it's under sevens and under nines, and say every club did have to provide that service and gave it like 5 years or something. And after that 5 years, you went back and said, okay, well, how many of those kids have gone on to compete at under 12 or under 14 level? And is it actually making a progression? Because I know, like, at home, Sligo's hasn't been a massive hurling county, but there's been like a real sort of rejuvenation of the sport over the last couple of years. And a couple of the clubs in my parish got together and set up a hurling team. And like, even you see Eastkey getting to the final this year. Like, they're actually doing really well, and there's a real interest in it, and they're starting to set up the smaller or the younger age groups. So, like, there is an appetite and you know, kids at that age, if you're playing sport, you just want to play sport.
6: Yeah, that's the thing. See, I'd stop short of enforcing any obligation to play, but I do think there's no harm in introducing as many sports as possible to kids that age, because they don't know any better. And it will actually help them, as Liam pointed out, which I think is probably the best point for me, is that it will, if anything, it will just improve your skills in other sports. Mm-hmm. It's transferable. But it's interesting you mentioned Sligo there and hurling. My niece-in-law, I suppose, she's managed to work Gaelic football, and she's progressing very, very nicely. 12 years old, but she's focused entirely on football and not hurling at all. Not camogie, like, in any way.
1: Yeah, yeah. And like, you definitely have to have an allowance for choice, but I do think the opportunity is kind of the key with that one. Maybe we'll come back to that again down the track. Kathleen's nodding, saying, let's get the hell out of here. That is a bridged version of the Fire Pit on Friday.
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3: John Higgins is such an incredible player. 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And then he just produced a fantastic session and got himself back into it at 9-7 down. And then, well, the last session, he was just incredible. 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
0: 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When things don't move, rotate or bend like they used to, choose us to help you get back in action.
8: The most observant of you out there will notice that the train from Offaly has not arrived on time. Will is not here. What we're doing here is a draft of all of the All-Stars since the year 2000. And four of us will pick. And at the end, my team will be the best, and then after that, you guys can fight it out to see who would win your imaginary games. I am just picking my favourite hurlers. Well, am I? I don't know.
9: I feel like I made a bad decision. No offence to anyone I picked.
10: Every offence to everyone you picked.
2: That's an outrageous half-forward line. Who's taking the freeze?
8: I think there's a bit of a fight beforehand in the dressing room.
2: There's going to be divisions within the camp, unfortunately.
8: Yeah, straight away.
2: I don't think I'm going to be strong enough leader to corral all these guys.
8: I will take John Milan, right wing forward.
9: Yep.
8: We have pace. We have chutzpah. We have a bunch of hardy bollockses.
9: And they're all John Milan. Pace, chutzpah and hardy bollocks. There we go.
2: Oh, do you know what? I mean, again, I'm not going to... No, I can't.
10: You're so understanding the sentence again.
2: That's too many big men. I can't do it.
8: Do it. I can't do it.
2: No.
8: True to you, Arthur.
2: I'm going to take... Jeremy O'Sullivan's read.
8: Off the Ball Breakfast is with UPMC Orthopaedic Care. When things don't move, rotate or bend like they used to, choose us to help you get back in action. Arthur, this is your brainchild. We've been we're trying to ultimately settle one of the great pub debates. Yeah. What team would you pick between the four in a row Kilkenny team and the four in a row Limerick team?
2: Yeah, I mean, naturally it lends itself to it. I mean, if people want to go back, I think the last one before that was kind of Christy Ring's Cork in the 40s. So no one can give an honest kind of discussion of that one. So it's a natural kind of a natural dilemma.
8: And when you were, did you do one?
2: No.
8: You refused?
2: Well, it's not refuse. I just don't have the expertise to lend a credible opinion to it.
8: Okay, we have asked many of our hurling voices and pundits. I'm delighted to say we have two with us to represent. Seamus Hickey and Aidan Fogarty are with us. Good morning, gentlemen. How are you?
11: Morning, lads.
12: Morning, lads. How are you?
8: Tommy Walsh refused to do this. He was like, I'd be asking which of my kids is my favourite. You two were like, no problem. Put me in, coach.
12: Yeah. When you're not on the list, it's easier, I'll be perfectly honest.
8: Well, we would have asked him which position do you want and then just gone from there.
12: Yeah.
8: Aidan, is this straightforward for you?
11: No, absolutely not. When Arthur texted me, I kind of said, yeah, no bother. And then I sat down to beat the team and I was like, why did I do this? And I knew he asked Tommy Welch and I knew he refused. And I'm the bigger idiot because I am on the list, but I didn't pick myself. I don't know whether Seamus picked me or not, but I had serious trouble, lads. I picked six or seven teams and every team was as good as the other team. I had to go through Kilkenny guys that I played on the field. And it was a very, very hard thing to do. And likewise for Limerick, like, it's so hard to pick certain guys from Limerick and leave off guys. And it was just so difficult. Yeah. And I was coming on this morning going, oh my God, how am I going to explain myself leaving off some of the lads I did? But it was a very, very difficult team to pick.
8: Well, we should probably give you both some cover in that the very specific narrow period that we're talking about wasn't peak TJ Reid or peak Richie Hogan. I would say that James O'Connor managed to pick both of them in his team, irrespective of that. But neither of you have, so you kind of stuck to the rules a little bit. Seamus, for you, what was difficult? What was easy?
12: Listen, so the hard part for me, right, it's funny, I haven't played with all the Limerick boys. The two teams, fortunately, I would say, for the four-year spells, had a very consistent teams, I would say. Like you know, I would say, looking through the Kilkenny team for the 07-08-09 finals, bar JJ's injury, like, it was pretty much like a very, very similar team. So to me, it was probably easier that there wasn't more guys on it to actually debate. But yeah, no, a lot of the hard ones I had were Kilkenny guys. Like, there's the top two regrets I have are Kilkenny players, and one of them is an absolute hero of mine. So that was actually hard. The Limerick lads, I'll duke them out if they want to have at me.
8: Well, tell us who the two disappointments, the two...
12: My biggest disappointment that I left off was Noel Hickey. That was huge. But I was trying to pick everybody in the positions they played. I wasn't trying to jiggery pokery it and say that, you know, we could put Keane Lynch half back to try and fit him in. No, I was like, it was between Noel and JJ, and for me it was JJ. So, but Noel Hickey is absolutely one of my favourite players ever to play, so that was the hardest one for me.
8: Okay. You obviously would have marked all these players in training, Aidan. Did that help you when it came to picking?
11: Not really, no. I marked most of them, and the big thing for me was probably the dressing room and how I know these guys and what they deliver on the field and what they bring to the dressing room and what kind of an integral part everybody on that team was. And they all brought a different personality and they all brought different aspects to the game and they contributed to like the four in a row in 6, 7, 8 in all the matches in Leinster and in the Ireland series. And say when someone didn't play well, they would have stepped up and played well. And it was so difficult. And like Seamus said, I have left off guys, good friends of mine, and also heroes in that dressing room. And for one, and I'm going to have to mention him, I had to leave off Brian Hogan. Like, probably one of the best centre-backs for Kilkenny. Probably hasn't been replaced since. Probably one of the best centre-backs that has ever played the game. Captain Kilkenny, you know, doing great things with Loughlin's now at the minute. And unfortunately, I had to leave him off. And he was a serious player, and I had to think about it in 0-10 when Tipperary beat us. They ran straight down the middle and Brian Hogan was missing, and I just felt he was a serious loss to that Kilkenny team in 2010. So he's probably my biggest regret not having on the team, and he's a really good pal of mine, and we're having a meet up after Christmas, and I don't think he's going to be buying me pints.
8: And you're definitely not going to be part of his backroom team whenever he gets the Kilkenny gig now.
11: No.
8: Okay, well, let's start with the goalkeeper position. You both went with Nicky Quaid. That's fairly obvious, right? He's an all-time great, and Kilkenny's all-time great probably is Owen Murphy, who comes along afterwards. So was this straightforward?
12: I think BJ McGarry is probably one of the most underrated goalies. So I think it's a little bit harsh to say it was easy peasy, because Nicky has won, what, four of his All-Stars in the most recent like spell of his career. He wasn't Nicky Quaid, all-conquering goalie early on. So I don't think it's much of a shoe-in as that, but for me it was Nicky.
8: You both have Jackie Tyrrell. Was that obvious?
12: It was obvious for me, anyway.
11: Yeah, no, obvious for me. He would have been the number one on the team sheet, I think, when Brian was picking it. I marked him in training an awful lot of times. And I think the thing with Jackie was, especially early days, I think teams probably even targeted Jackie maybe at times. I know definitely Cork in the 2006 or Ireland, when I suppose we're already starting off, so nobody really knew about Jackie or the new fellas coming on. Ben O'Connor went in on him, and, you know, he done a job on him. Owen Kelly, he marked Owen Kelly. You know, he done a job on Lark Harbert. So as players in that dressing room, we had the ultimate confidence in Jackie starting, and no matter who went in them, very little people got the better of Jackie Tyrrell, and he was the most consistent player for Kilkenny in terms of injury-wise. He always got himself right. I think he only missed one championship game in his career as a player, which is phenomenal for all the games that he played. So for me, he was definitely a cornerback.
8: The other...
12: Yeah, we did the opposite. We did the opposite of targeting Jackie by completely avoiding him and putting the ball to the exact opposite side of the field. So there you go.
8: Sean Finn is also in both your teams.
12: I think it's a no-brainer.
8: Okay, so you've already talked about Noel Hickey. Noel Hickey is your fullback, which means you've got JJ in the halfback line. Which is when did JJ move to fullback? What was the official period that happened?
11: JJ went to fullback. I think Noel picked up an injury in 2007 against Limerick. Actually, I can't remember. Maybe you might remember, but I remember the Limerick man was going in, and Noel actually pulled his hamstring
12: while
11: he
12: was 23 minutes into the game. Yeah,
11: when he was getting turned, and Noel, being Noel, just dead running, and did the dark arts of hurling and a clinical foul because he was in for goal, and fouled him, took the yellow card, and was off straight away because he knew his hamstring was off. So after that, then JJ kind of stepped in full back. And he was excellent fullback as well. But for me, JJ was probably the best halfback I've ever seen. So I had to have Noel on it. Noel in the dressing room, what a hero. You know, he was just such a driven man, such a humble guy, and a great guy off the field as well. But I know we're kind of picking him under hurling. And I did pick Noel as hurling because he was just an integral part of the Kilkenny team and that fullback line.
8: There's also consensus about Tommy Walsh at right wing back. Obviously an all-star in five separate positions. So you could have picked him anywhere. But I think everybody kind of remembers the ball dropping, Tommy soaring, Tommy catching it, Tommy clearing it from right wing back.
12: Yeah, Tommy tipping helmets over fellas' eyes, Tommy tapping lads' elbows. Tommy was magic. He was unbelievable.
11: He was unbelievable, yeah. Tommy, number five, like, it's even just, and he texts me, just number five Tommy, and that's what it is. And like Seamus, I didn't want to be moving players around to make room for other players. I wanted to kind of put them in their best positions.
8: Steady on now. Wait till we get centre back here.
11: Well, I know. I was going to get lynched down in Limerick if I didn't have him. And I only have two Limerick backs on the team. So I had to put someone somewhere, and he was harder to hear. So that's my only scapegoat that they have.
8: Okay. So centre back is Declan Hannan for you, Seamus.
12: Yeah. So for me, and Teggy mentioned Brian Hogan, so it was Declan versus Brian for me. That's the way I looked at it in terms of the backbone of both these teams. Like, Brian Hogan was an exceptional player. Again, his absence was noticed more than his presence sometimes, because when he wasn't there, Kilkenny were just less solid through the middle. And I think that's a really good sign of a player. When Declan Hannan went off early in the 2019 All Ireland semi-final, it was in the first half, really Limerick didn't recover their shape until, I'd say, 15 minutes to go in the game, and then actually decided to make a push for it. But without Declan in the centre in 19, Kilkenny, that's the reason I feel that Kilkenny turned Limerick over that year. But, you know, Declan to me has always been a top-class decision-maker. Reading the game is probably his best attribute. And in terms of leadership, like, I couldn't imagine a better captain of that four and roaring team of the, for me, it was perfection, having him lead that team.
8: Okay. JJ is in the halfback line for you. You've gone Kyle Hayes as a defender, Seamus. I think everybody, largely with the exception of Aidan, had Kyle Hayes in their team at some position. There's a maybe a bit of jiggery pokery in to get him in as a forward at this stage, but his best position, left half back.
12: That's why I put him at seven, because if you go back through the years, like, the damage he did from seven in an attacking sense is on its own admirable. But the teams, like the Poco charts, like I was reviewing as an analyst the last 4 years, I was reviewing Poco charts, and there was literally an absence of Pocos on Kyle Hayes' side. People were literally hitting over on top of Dermot Burns, who was exceptionally strong in the air, a hurler of the year in his own right, and another tough guy to leave off this team. But like, if for me, people avoided Kyle Hayes because if he caught the ball and started running at you, it was nightmare stuff. So for me, in terms of ability and, you know, effect on the game, that's why I put him seven.
8: The JJ Delaney legacy, I wonder, Aidan, because he played two positions and he was excellent at both, people kind of forget that he was unbelievable as a halfback.
11: Exactly, yeah. And I suppose that's with the Kilkenny team, they kind of, it's easier maybe remember the Limerick guys because it's in the now. But JJ Delaney in his early days, say 6, 7, 8, halfback. And like Seamus said, guys were avoiding him by poking the ball out to him. He marked Dan Shanahan. I remember he caught a ball over Dan Shanahan. He caught it down around his chest. He kind of caught it as it was dropping and just cleared it. He was the best clinical defender I've ever seen in terms of defending qualities. Flicks, hooks, blocks, catching balls. And I know everyone kind of remembers the full back of JJ getting that hook and Seamus Cannellan in the All-Ireland. You know, serious, one of the best hooks you'll ever see. But JJ...

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1: Forget as well about the impact that he had. He actually joined the team as a center forward and then gets transmogrified into a midfielder, but like brutally consistent in terms of smashing the opposition while also being able to chip in 3 or 4 points at a time when the scoring rates were 3 or 4 points was like game changer.
2: Yeah, absolutely. Derek, for me, kind of epitomizes Kilkenny and the attitude that maybe Kilkenny people have, and he's a great role model for young lads. Derek wasn't really on underage teams. He got onto an intermediate Kilkenny team that went on to kind of compete in Ireland. There's only they won it, but he was midfield in that. And from kind of playing with the intermediate Kilkenny team, Brian picked him up. And his best years were probably 2002, 2003. That's when he got these two All-Stars. But in terms of heart, drive, determination, tough as nails, lads. Derek was tough as nails. And the bigger the challenge, the more Derek stood up to it. You know, he marked Lynch of Clare, Tom Kenny of Cork. Very little was ever got of him. Going forward, he'd always chip in with a point or two. As you said, Ger, you know, the game has changed slightly. It's kind of more of a schmozzle in the midfield, breaking ball. But Derek is a drive forward and he gets his point or two. But a real leader, a real good talker in the dressing room. And there's no surprise that he's a Kilkenny manager at the minute.
1: You also have him in your team, Seamus. Was there other considerations?
3: I'll be honest, he was the first name I put down for midfield. Like, so for me, he was an absolute Rolls Royce of a midfielder. Like, so he was class. And if you wanted an archetype of how to play the midfield position, I would have picked Derek Ling. For me, our version of that back through the years, I think in terms of that midfield mould was Don O'Grady, Dodge, and I think people forget that he was as good as he was too. But like himself and Derek Ling marked each other in the 07 final, and to me it was actually a great tussle. It was a great battle. But for me, Derek Ling is if you want to build a midfielder, he's probably your mold.
1: Can I ask you to cheat here? And if we were picking the Kilkenny era, you'd have to say anybody who won 4 or 5 or 6 All-Irelands, right? You should include them. Jamesy was like, if somebody won a Hurler of the Year, I'm including them. So he has a midfield of Michael Fennelly and Richie Hogan. If you were allowed to pick Fennelly and Hogan, what would you have done?
3: If I was allowed to pick Fennelly, that would have made midfield way harder. But like to me, Michael didn't start any of the 4 in a row.
2: No, unfortunately for Michael, he was on the panel and his best years probably just started after 09, probably 10, 11, 12. I think he got hurt of the year in 11. I have his stats written down because like that, he was very hard to leave off the team, but he wasn't integral to the 4 in a row, as you call it. So he got hurt of the year 2011, yeah, and he's 3 All-Stars and 8 All-Irelands. So like he's not making that team, but I have to mention Cha Fitzpatrick.
3: Yeah.
2: Cause Cha was the most kind of riskiest, most skillfulness, intelligent, player, that I've seen in a long time. He got 3 All-Stars and young hurler of the year in them 04, in them 4 finals. He was superb. Brilliant in the air, and I'd love to see him playing today, because I suppose the game has changed in terms of possession rate and finding the best man in the best position. He just had it all, and his game awareness was phenomenal. So for me, Charles Patrick was very unlucky not to make that team, and my other midfielder was Will O'Donoghue, because he kind of brings the same attributes as Derek Ling.
1: Yeah, he's the modern Derek Ling in a way.
2: Yeah, no, for sure. He's a wrecking ball. He's their leader. He started in every All-Ireland

0: for Limerick. I think Limerick had 10 starters that started every year in Ireland, and Kilkenny have 8. So he's their go-to guy. I felt last year when Limerick were kind of not playing as they were in the 2 years before that, Will O'Donoghue who stood up. And it's really in the last 2 years he's really come into himself. You know, when he was starting out, I found he's finding his feet slightly. But he's a wrecking ball. He breaks up challenges and he upsets the opposition. And there's no signs. He actually was picked centre-back, I think, when Declan Hanlon was injured, and did a good job there as well. So definitely a shoe-in from midfield there as well.
1: You've got Cian Lynch in midfield, Seamus, and I think that's fair enough.
2: This is very hard. Right, so I think Will O'Donoghue is an absolute, like, he's a brick wall, an enforcer midfield. He's not giving you attacking like the rest of them. And this was really, really hard, because I had Chad Fitzpatrick, Will, and Cian Lynch in the conversation for the number nine, and this was very, very hard. I went with Cian, right, at midfield, because I think he's best hurling Kem at midfield. I think his two hurler years came with him playing mostly midfield, and for me, when he got into the flow of the game in midfield, he was impossible to stop, because they were trying to bring a half forward out to try and nullify him, and that didn't work. They were then sending a kind of a hole in midfielder back to mark him, and that didn't work because he just was uncontainable. And that's why I put him at nine. I marked Cha in league, and in, I didn't make mark him in championship, but he was just. He was more similar to Cian Lynch than people would imagine. He was exceptionally creative, very, very athletic, really fast, but his hands were incredible. Like, I thought, he caught a ball with his hands backwards against us in a league game, and I actually tried to do it at home, and I couldn't do it. physically, I don't know how he measured, but unfortunately, like, when you're picking these teams, and Will, to me, is probably, you know, he's one of the guys I got along best with on the team, and I admire as much as I possibly could. But when it came down to it, I thought Dean was my name.
1: I think as well, the players who move around positions sometimes can fall between two stools here. But in the forwards, Garrod Hegarty, again, a shoe-in. Both of you have Garrod Hegarty. Was there any debate?
0: There was. I think from a Kilkenny's perspective, Martin Comfort was very good, but the big one for me is Richie Power. Richie has been brilliant for Kilkenny. The talent and the natural talent that Richie Power had was probably even better than Henry Shefflin. I've seen what he'd done in training, I've seen what he'd done in club matches. Richie Power was absolutely brilliant in the air when he was on form, and he was probably unmarkable. Very unlucky not to make the forward line. But Garrod Hegarty, 5 All Ireland's, 4 All Stars, Hurler of the Year in 2020, when Limerick are under the cosh, he seems to step up. And that's what I was kind of looking for. I was looking for guys that maybe when the two teams weren't going brilliant, who were stepping up and who was bringing them over the line. And for me, Garrod Hegarty has done that for Limerick over the last couple of years.
1: Maybe we should have talked about the forward lines as full as forward lines, because you both obviously have Shefflin in your team. You've gone from centre forward, Seamus. I wonder, is that because you picked Galana full forward and you did end up putting Richie Power in your team?
2: I put Henry at 11 is because that's where I feared him the most, personally, because I felt like he completely preoccupied your centre back and most of your midfield, and still decided to move laterally left to right and turned your defence into just massive gaping holes that Martin Comerford was tearing into, or Owen Larkin was running through. So I put him 11 because that's where I thought he was most dangerous. And I also didn't want to mark him in the full back line at the time. To this day, he was the most difficult person I've ever marked in my life. Not for what he did on the ball. It was what he did off the ball. It was so difficult. He literally vamoosed out of space just for the sake of creating space. He was so intelligent in that way. And I felt 11, he brought that all to bear. And I know we're not talking about it, but like that All-Ireland final against Galway and that performance to single-handedly bring Kilkenny back into that game, you know, that will always stick with me as one of Henry's signature games. And it was 11.
1: I think as well, it's interesting, like making the decision to put Keane Lynch at midfield gives you an extra forward, and that gets you Richie Power in the team.
2: I got Richie in the team, yeah. But that's, I didn't feel like I was taking Keane out of to the forwards to make room for someone. I thought I was picking him at his best position, but that's, again, that's debatable. But it then meant that I had, so in the full forward line, then I had Gallant full forward, and then I had to pick the two corners. And then the really, really hard one. So Eddie went in corner on my team because, you know, I just thought he was an exceptional player. Just the sheer strength and speed. I just thought he was amazing. And then the really, really hard one, for me, then the last spot was Taggy, Richie Power, Seamus Flanagan. And they were that was what I had to dress a bit. Leaving Graham Mulcahy, Seamus Flanagan off the team, and Peter Casey, one of the most unlucky players. Like, genie, Mac, Peter, if he had played all four, it'd be very, very hard to keep him off a lot of teams, with just the injury misfortune, he said. So, no, for me, it ultimately boiled down to Seamus Flanagan or Richie, and I played against Richie in, an All-Ireland Colleges semi-final, Kieran's and Flannan's in 2004, and it was just whispers. It was whispers about this fella, Richie Power, in Kilkenny, and what he could do. And, you know, sadly, I was also in the half-back line that day, marking across the way from him. So it was, he was special. I think, you know, it's the further we get from it, the easier it is to forget the actual talent and ability that Richie Power had. And I thought he was huge. I thought he was huge for Kilkenny. I thought he was really, really important to those teams. I know you had different features. You had Willie O'Dwyer in some stages. You had different players play at different times. But I think, you know, to me, Richie Power was very important to that team. And in terms of ability as a hurler and ability to scare defenders, I put him in there.
1: Owen Larkin is in both your teams as well. Aidan, is he slightly underrated somewhat with the passage of time as well?
0: Yeah, I think so. I think people forget the quality Owen Larkin had. He was hurler of the year in 2008, I'm pretty sure. But his workman qualities and his sheer kind of doing it for the team, his selflessness, he brought it all. He was able to win high ball, he's hooking, he's tackling. And he was just a phenomenal player, and he could do anything. Brian gave him a lot of jobs, drifting out into midfield. He started him in corner, gave him the free man role to drift out along. He'd often see him in the full back line, half back line, and then 5 minutes later, he'd be up scoring a point in the full forward line. Very, very underrated hurler, I feel, with the passage of time. But a hurler that I could not leave off this team. Just absolute brilliant. And the skill level, I seen him in a club match. James Stevens were playing Ballyhale Shamrocks on a real wet, drizzly day, and he scored, I think it was 1:15, and it could have been 1:09 from play. He was just exceptional, and his work rate, and I think his selflessness as a player, that's his real big attribute, and he was just brilliant.
1: We got Tommy Rooney, Will O'Callaghan, James Scahill, and James O'Connor to do this as well. Everybody else has Owen Larkin in it as well. Sarah Dunham is the only one who doesn't. She has Tom Morrissey, and she has both the Morrisseys, actually, and Sean Finn, who also was in James O'Connor's team. They were the only ones who didn't have, I think, Jackie. No, Jackie is on the other side. So there's not much debate about Owen Larkin's position in the hurling canon.
2: I do feel for Tom Morrissey. Because, yeah, but like, when you're picking greats, it's very, very hard to pick between greats. But like, Tom Morrissey, in terms of importance for Limerick, I used to literally be probably, people were sick of listening to me saying that if Limerick's half forward line played well and dominated, the other team just weren't going to win. Like, it was simple as that. If Hegarty and Morrissey could get a handle on puck outs particularly, you know, you were going to have a bad day. Garrod was prolific in terms of his athletic ability, his ability to run. Like, Garrod was a footballer playing hurling in so many ways. Like, he'd start a run going backwards to the 21 and then run a diagonal across the field to the 45. And like, what defender is going to follow or track that? So Tom's physicality and his strength was, you know, it was formidable. But Owen Larkin, for me, he was, I think, the engine A lot of that, like, it was his hard work that I would rate highest above everything. His ability to go back and win a ball in his full back line. That to me was probably his hallmark. And his scoring was natural. So like he used to have 4 or 5 points a game. Easy. And do all this work. So for me, you know, he was a special player. And yes, I think probably some of that has been lost over the passage of time because of, you know, recent feats. But Onarkin for me was one of the best players Kilkenny ever produced.
1: Full forward line, Galan is in both your teams. Galan is right corner forward for you. In Henry Shefflin, full forward. Eddie Brennan, left corner forward. You've got Eddie Brennan, right corner forward. Galan, full forward. And Richie Parra, as we've already spoken about, as the corners. So Galan obviously just has to be in both your teams. Seamus, when he's coming through, does everybody know straight away, all right, this is, we've got Keane and this fella at the same time?
2: No. Like, so Aaron, like I was marking Aaron in training in 2017 when I think he was first year in Mary I, and he came in and he bounced around for a couple of training sessions and then dropped out. Like I was marking him and I was like, dude, you got to move more. Like if you're going to stick around, you're going to have to move. You're going to have to make space for yourself. You're going to have to win your own ball. And next thing in 2018, he wasn't on the panel to start the year. And then he had this outrageous campaign for Mary I in the Fitzgibbon, where he just burned everything around him. And he came in and he was a different dude. He was just a completely different player in 18. And for me, like, he'd gotten so much stronger in 12 months. He basically gave the winter to be making himself stronger. He came in then in 18 and he was like, I think people underestimate how big he is because he sometimes plays smaller, which is bizarre. Like, but he's like 6'1", 6'2", and he's just so strong. And then, you know, over the years, then it just became, as 18 progressed, it was just like he was impossible. He was impossible to stop. He was impossible to mark. And I think he only got better in the years following then in 2021-22. So for me, he was the most reliable Limerick forward. So if you're talking about, we needed something to happen if Limerick were down, and it didn't happen that often in that 4-year period, now, I'll be honest, but like he was the one that would spark a difference. And I don't think it's indelibly marked that All-Ireland final in 21 against Cork, Just himself and Seamus Flanagan, the damage they did in like 30 minutes of hurling, it was scorched earth stuff. It was amazing to behold. And you know, he was your free taker as well. Like, so you could rely on him. He wasn't in the team for frees, but he was the most, you know, he was, everybody was calm when he was over a ball. And at that stage, I was watching from the stands and it was easier watching.
1: Shefflin's full forward for you, Taggy.
0: Yeah, so it's interesting to hear Seamus there, the way he played. I actually had Keane Lynch in midfield and I had Richie Power and Shefflin in centre in one of my other teams. And that was the biggest decision I had to make in terms of position. So I just felt Will O'Donoghue as a midfielder, he probably fitted that role a little bit better. I think Keane Lynch as a centre forward, I didn't even think the opposite. I thought his best time is actually a centre forward, real playmaker. He'd drift out into midfield, the centre-back didn't know whether to follow him or not follow him. He'd pick up an awful lot of ball. He could turn a game then when he'd go out there, score 2 or 3 points, bring lads into the game, and then his ability to kind of go forward and draw lads to him and lay off the ball. So that's why I picked kind of Keane Lynch at centre-forward, because I actually felt that was his better position. And then Henry, full forward. Look, Henry has played corner-forward, he's played wing-forward, he's played centre-forward, he's played in all the positions. Centre-forward, for me, probably is his best position, but I had to put Keane Lynch in there because I had Will O'Donoghue. But if you remember in 2007, we played Limerick. He caught 2 balls out of the sky and batted into the back of the net. He was absolutely brilliant. And with Henry, he used to drift in and drift out. And that was one of his best qualities. And I suppose he had the experience, and his own level of how brilliant he was, that he could just stay in full forward and Brian wouldn't say anything to him. If he felt that was the best thing to do, he'd just stay there. And in terms of kind of drifting and ghosting into positions.
1: Do you think they ever talked about that?
0: I don't think so. No, I don't think so. I think it was just a natural occurrence. I think it was just Henry doing what he wanted to do. And to be fair, all of us as forwards could do that. You know, a few fans were just to stay in or just stay out midfield for them couple of minutes. Now, if it wasn't working, you'd be looking to the sideline and you'd be getting chawed and saying, go back inside where you're supposed to be. But I think Henry, with the experience and how good he was, it didn't matter. So we had that leeway. You know, it wasn't so structured that we had to do certain things. And look, Henry speaks for himself. 10 All-Irelands, 11 All-Stars, lad. I couldn't believe it. He's in the Hall of Fame, so... If he's not on your team, there's something going on.
1: It's just where, yeah. Because you could pick him left half forward equally and he'd be delighted there, because then he can do exactly the same roaming role, except he's marking a halfback instead of somebody in the fullback line. And
0: absolutely. Against Tipping in 11, we had him over half forward. That's where he started. Tommy's picking him out with the semi-final. Tommy's picking him out with nearly every ball. And that was my second team. I had Keane into midfield, I had Henry Shefflin centre forward, and I had Richie Powell in the full forward line. And I just went with Will O'Donoghue because I just felt he was a better midfielder.
2: I don't remember 07. Was Henry full forward? Was it? I can't remember.
0: I think he was. Yeah.
2: I don't remember much of that.
1: Should we mention Eddie Brennan then as well, Seamus?
0: I didn't want to mention that one.
2: I picked Eddie because I actually looked back over it. I was like, "Fucking hell!" The first 15 minutes of that game was I was dazed. He was exceptional, and just now hit me a fine bang in the head at the same time. The first 15 minutes, but he was just like to me. He was, and maybe it was around. Was 07 really when he took off as well? Like for you, Taggy, like when he just started taking over games as opposed to like he was kind of contributing here and there for the previous few years. But 07, I thought he was exceptional, and then every year after.
0: Yeah, no, that's when he came into his pomp. He was kind of in the crew of Derek, John Hine, Henry Shefflin. He was probably in that kind of crew, and probably took him 2 or 3 years, maybe. I won't say find his feet, but find his confidence. And then he just took off in 06, and especially 7, 8, and 9. He was absolutely brilliant. And in my forward line, I have 5 hurler of the years, and I have Eddie Brennan with 4 All-Stars. But in terms of kind of changing the game, goal poaching, speed, and as you rightly said, Seamus, he could mix it. Do you know, you give it to him, he'd give it back to you. But he could probably give it first now, to be fair to him. But he was brilliant. And the speed, I think the big thing lads remember him for is the Richie Hogan goal, tearing down to the heart of the defence of Tipperary men and passing off the right-hand side and Richie sticking the back of the net. That was probably his last final play, because he was probably coming to an end then, and I think he retired after that year. But Eddie Brennan, for me, in terms of a corner forward goal poaching, and there's often times I was up against him in that position. Brian was either going to pick Eddie or me, and it was Eddie all day long, to be fair. Superb hurler, and yeah, what he's done for Kilkenny is just phenomenal.
1: Just to clarify, there are 8 Kilkenny and 7 Limerick on both of your teams. So Aidan, you are actually largely going to be allowed to hang out in Kilkenny over Christmas, just about. But Seamus, I'm just not sure if you're going to be welcome.
2: Yeah, I know. I'm working from home for a reason, Ger. I'm not really allowed to leave the place.
1: Well, listen, thanks a million. You were great sports for this, because it is actually incredibly difficult to. But the teams are decent, and the subs bench is unbelievable.
2: So it is. Yeah.
0: Well, I think I have to put my hand. I think the Kenny subs bench is slightly better. I think with the likes of the lad. Now, I'm not saying we said we don't know about the Limerick bench yet. The likes of Shane O'Brien and Colin Coughlin, these lads. Our son's bench had Richie Hogan, hurler of the year, Michael Fenley, hurler of the year, TJ Reid, hurler of the year. Like, that was our bench to come. So I felt if there was a matchup or a match going on, our bench could pull it and we win by a couple of points, I'd say.
2: Yeah, I'd say give Adam English and these boys a couple of years, and I'd say they're going to have a fair say in it. But you're right, like, we won't know until we come, but like, The first 5 onto that Kilkenny 15 is fairly dangerous. Like,
1: and the thing is, we don't know what's going to happen yet, but we do all have in our minds that this was one team that Kilkenny had, and then there was a break, and then there was another team.
3: They win 4 of the next 6 All-Irelands.
1: You know, so they did the same number over a slightly longer period of time. And if we were to select from both of those teams, it's kind of overwhelming. So for everybody who's watching, the lads didn't make it because they weren't incredibly crucial to this particular narrow 4 in a row.
2: If anybody asks, that's what I'm going to say.
1: Because Richie Hogan and Michael Fenley are in my team all day long. And James O'Connor's as well, but we don't make the rules. We did make the rules. Thanks a million, lads. That was brilliant. Happy Christmas to you both. Cheers.
2: Cheers. Cheers. Happy Christmas.
0: Happy Christmas.
1: Brilliant stuff there from Aidan Fogarty and from Seamus as well. If you want to give us your views and your teams, youtube.com/offtheball, and we'll put those out on social as well. We have James O'Connor's, James Scales, and Will's, Sarah Donovan's, and Tommy Rooney's as well. So if you want thoughts on that. Right. Well, that was a wildly different show from one that we would normally do. Off the Ball Breakfast is with UPMC Orthopaedic Care. 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
1: The OTV Kids Takeover. Episode 1. Brian O'Driscoll.
2: Hello, Brian. My name's Tommy, and I'm 6 years old. And who's your favorite superhero?
3: My favorite superhero? I think I'd probably go old school and just go with, like, Superman, would I? I love those Superman films, and I'm not really that into the Avengers. I'm playing quite a lot of Top Trumps at the moment with my son, villain and superhero. And Superman's right up there. He's one of the best. He's one of the top Trumps. Just a good guy. You know, he doesn't want to fly. You know, take the glasses off. What a hunk. I'm going to throw a little curveball though as well. Animated films, sort of superhero, do love The Incredibles, Mr. Incredible. I know it's just strength, but what a barrel chest he's got going on. He never misses chest day. I love those films, and Superman with a special mention for Mr. Incredible. Right, second question. Who have we got?
4: Hi, my name is Ethan O'Neill. I play for Greystones Rugby Club and Prez Cubs. My question for you is, when you were younger, did you practice every day? If so, how long would you practice, and how would you practice on your own? Thank you.
3: Ethan O'Neill, Greystones, good question. Did I practice every day? Yeah, well, I was quite late to rugby. I only picked it up when I went to Willow Park as a 12-year-old. So for me, I was always ball obsessed, you know, be it a tennis ball, a golf ball, a football, a Gaelic football. That was my thing as a kid. And any opportunity, I was always out in the back garden kicking the ball against a wall, or, you know, playing, you know, like I said, tennis and golf during the summer months when there weren't team games going on. So I guess it was something that I did practice every day, but it didn't feel like practice. I loved it so much. And then when I took up rugby, it was no different. You know, I'd go across to the Gaelic pitches across the road from where I lived in Clontarf, and I'd bring a kicking tee, and, you know, if I had two or three balls, if I borrowed them from somewhere or managed to accumulate a few, I'd be kicking at goals from here, there and everywhere. And then always just having a ball in my hand, just practicing skills, just getting comfortable with it, even walking around the house. In fact, I sometimes still do it now. You know, there's balls lying around the place here sometimes, and I'll pick it up and just try and spin it in your hand, or, you know, little passes, trying to show that you can flick them out the back door. All those things don't happen by accident. I think it just becomes a second nature, and you find yourself being very comfortable, you know, with the ball in your hand on all occasions. And that happens from being out in your back garden and being at home and being on a couch and just spinning it around. I never could quite master spinning the ball around on my finger, which is a pity. I looked on enviously on lots of players. Remember Henry Paul and Jeremy Paul, the rugby league boys, you know, were phenomenal at it. So it never took off for me, but I absolutely loved all sides to playing with the ball and improving my skills. So it's something that I would certainly encourage, but make sure you're having fun doing it. Right, next question, who we got?
5: Hi, I'm Dara. I go to Divine Word National School. I play rugby for Tyrannier. I'm a huge fan of rugby. I'm also a huge fan of you, Brian. And me and my dad read your book a couple of weeks ago. It was really good. And the question I want to ask you is, you know the way your eyesight wasn't the best when you were playing? Would you ever mistake the ball for something? Like, what were the disadvantages and advantages? Like, would you ever mistake a player, like, would you ever think a player has a ball but is actually the other player? So, yeah, that's my question. Thanks.
3: That's a great question, Dara. Yeah, I had really bad eyesight as a kid, and actually up until I was 30 years of age. So I played the first 10 years of my professional career with bad eyesight. But this, when I went and got my eyes lasered, eventually the specialist told me the only reason I was able to do it and play professional sport is because it had happened at such a young age, and that my brain was able to adapt to seeing what I needed to see. I might have struggled with hurling or with golf. That's maybe why I'm such a brutal golfer. But I was never able to wear contact lenses, but I was just able to adjust into seeing what was necessary to me. I never felt overly inhibited by it because it's all I knew. And that's how I kind of was, that's, you know, what I expected in life. So when you become a professional and you go to certain grounds around the country and around Europe, I think you had your favorites, and that was a big thing for me. I liked going to grounds that had good floodlights, because playing late Friday nights, I remember playing over in Newport, that used to be a nightmare. Up in Glasgow was a nightmare because they had really low floodlights and I couldn't see a thing. So once the ball went above the floodlights, I was gone. So that was always one. I like playing in big stadia where you could guarantee that it was going to be incredibly well lit, and that for me sharpened up everything I could see. But when I was sitting, you know, looking at anthems, I'd always go looking for my parents, hardly ever found them until I realized they were in the same seats all those years. Scoreboard. I'd not often know, what the score is. I remember going to Gordon Darcy a few times, Darcy, what's the score there? And he goes, stop being so lazy and go and look yourself. I can't see it. It's over there. It's glaring. It's looking at us. I still can't see it. So, yeah, it's funny what the brain does and how it adapts. And probably my quality of life outside of the rugby pitch improved massively. When I did get my eyes lasered, it stopped me finding myself in situations like when someone would call my name from across the road and I'd be like, I don't know if I know that person or not. And I'd walk over and go, hey, and realize I don't know them. They'd be like, oh, I was just saying hi. I wasn't expecting you to come over for a chat. And then, have like a really uncomfortable chat for 2 or 3 minutes. And then go, oh, no, I just wanted to come over and say hi. And then leave it at that and then head off. There was times that I'd have my sister calling over, or one of my sisters calling across the road, and I wouldn't have known it was her. Just, your different senses then get a little bit sharper. So, great question, Dara. Alrighty.
6: Tommy Mead from County Mead.
3: Tommy
6: here.
3: Mead.
6: I said, Jay, when Brian was going to be on the show, I better drop him a quick message and say hello. Now, to ask him a question, I remember meeting him there at the Heineken Cup semi-final in the Viva, and Leinster was playing, and I realised, Jay, the atmosphere wasn't there, and maybe he used to be there in the oldest, because I was jumping up and down cheering us on, and I know there was people looking at me thinking, Jay, that man's a bit peculiar, he's too much energy in him, but he'd nearly get as much of an atmosphere up in Park Tolton if you're at a meet game there now. But, maybe that's something you've seen change in recent years. The second thing I have to say is, I remember on about getting that invite for the cup of tea, but, I don't see that coming. But I'll return the favour to you. I'll invite you up here to Loban Sound. The hills are at Brannan County Meath. And sure, we'll give you the tea and we'll give you the dinner. And sure, by the time this virus is finished, we'll be finished lambing. But sure, maybe you'll give us a hand with the shearing. I'm sure, gee, you'd be a dab hand at that. All the best to you anyhow, and stay safe.
3: Tommy Meath from Meath. It's true. I met Tommy for the first time as I was cutting my grass and my old house, and he was in Diggs across the road from me, and we got a picture and then met him at an off the ball road show and met him in the Aviva. Good value, Tommy Mead from Mead. First, I'll ask the second one first. Lambing, I'd love to bring the kids up to see a bit of lambing, a bit of sheep shearing as well. I don't fancy my skill level being overly impressive, but I'll give anything a go once. But to see the lambs and to feed the lambs, yeah, you hook me in for that, Tommy. And then the atmosphere, I think there's something in that. I think at times the atmosphere in the Aviva can be a little bit disappointing. And sometimes it's a bit of give and take. I think sometimes the responsibility is with the team to give the supporters something to shout about, and then vice versa, to get in behind the team. And if things aren't going well, to not lose interest after 10 or 15 minutes, sit down and say nothing. I think teams tend to respond really well to, you know, good vocal support. And if you look back to incredible atmospheres, I wasn't at it, but the All Black game, now all the players talk about that being one of the best atmospheres they've ever been involved in. The All Black game back in 2014 that we lost in the last minute, there was a phenomenal atmosphere. So I suppose it's exciting game. Bigger games are going to create better atmospheres, but there is a feeling that, you know, there's at times too many people up and down, out of their seat, you know, looking for beers, going for a wee, and that the people, the game feels a bit disjointed. So I don't know. It's not going to have been what it was like in the old Lands End Road when everyone was standing and everyone was, you know, wedged in beside one another, and that created that incredible atmosphere. I think it was the oldest ground in the world up to that point of being renovated in 2006. So, I think there's something in it, Tommy Mead, from me, but see you for the sheep shearing contest anyway.
7: Hi, Brian. I play rugby, and I'm not sure what position I'm going to be in when I grow up. So my question is, what types of kids should I practice while I'm off school in the park in my spare time?
8: My question is, are girls better than boys at rugby?
3: Some girls are definitely better than boys at rugby. I think it's such an important aspect, you know, and with the 20 by 20 initiative this year, that girls have role models to see and dream to aspire to. And if you look at the quality of some of our women's 15s and 7s players and ones in the past, you know, spring to mind Fiona Coughlin, who captained the Grand Slam winning team in 2013. You know, you've got Lynn Cantwell, you know, brilliant centre, and now she does some punditry and sees the game and reads the game brilliantly well. Neve Briggs. So, you know, there's lots of players that girls can aspire to. And I think as a country and as a population, we just need to lend a little bit more support to women's rugby and women's sport in general. So to answer your question, there's no doubt that some girls can be better than boys, for sure. And the first one, I didn't always play centre. I didn't actually play centre until I was 18 for the first time, where I was trying to make a school's representative team, and they'd already chosen the out half. So they said, and that's where I played. And they said, if you want to play in this team, you're going to have to find another position for yourself. So maybe 12 is the number. So I went and played there, and that was kind of the start of it. I used to jump between 12 and 13, a little bit of out half in college as well. And I think those different positions are all about developing your skill set. I would have played scrum half when I was, you know, 15, 16, on the wing when I started out as a 12-year-old. I played 15 for the first time ever for the Lions back in 2001. So I think it's really important that you don't pigeonhole it. You don't just pick one position. You know, look at trying to develop your range of skills, and you know, then it just shows to a coach that you're capable of, if you're one of the best players, being moved into a different position or into just guaranteeing that you have to be in the team no matter what. A lot of coaches these days are looking at just trying to get their best 15 players into the team, irrespective of the numbers on the back of their jerseys. Right, who's this little guy?
9: Hello, Brian. My name is Robert O'Leary. What's your favourite stadium that you played in outside Ireland now, and what's your least favourite stadium that you played outside Ireland?
3: Okay, Robert, Liverpool jersey. Hope you guys are going to get to win the league this year. Been a long time waiting for it. Good question. Favourite outside of Ireland, definitely the Millennium Stadium. Loved playing in the Millennium Stadium. It's just incredible atmosphere. Roof closed, even better. You know, not being able to hear someone that would be a meter or two away from you, such as the atmosphere, just spoke volumes for how loud the volume was in there. And we had some great memories there, winning the Grand Slam, winning European Cup, winning the European Cup in 2011. And some disappointments too, but always a great atmosphere with the Welsh fans as well. And, you know, we always had a great travelling support there. Least favourite away stadium, probably one of the ones that I mentioned earlier, with bad floodlights, up in Glasgow, or we used to go to Partick Thistle. Jeez, that was, two men and a dog would be watching your game back in the early 2000s. Or, you know, Rodney Parade, you know, depending on what time of the year I've had, you know, played Rodney Parade in beautiful sunshine in May. And then difficult places to go and play away from home, you know, down in Bloemfontein, you know, hostile environment, where there's 40,000 Dutch men and women shouting at you, saying that they're going to do a job on you. So, yeah, there's three. Take your pick of any of them. Who's this young lady?
10: Hi, it's Isabella O'Donoghue, and I was just wondering, Brian, how often a week did you train, and was it hard? Also, do you still train?
3: Isabel, good question. Well, we used to train a lot. Obviously, pre-season, you'd be training very, very hard, and then the more games you started playing throughout the season, the more you'd taper off with your training because you had so many miles on the clocks, you know, so much work already in the bank with playing games that you can't do that, you know, for 8, 9, 10 months and keep going hard. You run out of steam. So I think the longer the season went on, the less training we did. And just went almost from game to game, and it was just about trying to condition yourself for getting back and fit and ready for the next weekend. I do train now quite a lot. I trained for about 6 months really hard after I retired, because I was I remember finishing up and a few of the lads going, God, I can't wait to see you in a year's time. You're going to be fat as a fool. So out of sheer fear, I trained really hard for about 6 or 7 months. I went out and ran a lot on my own, just tried to make sure that I didn't balloon because there's a big person in here. And then after a while, I kind of was like, I'm fed up with this. I'm not enjoying it. And I didn't really do a huge amount. I did a little bit of Pilates a couple of times a week, thinking, having myself fooled that, you know, 94, 95 kilos was my fighting weight. And then the penny dropped a couple of years into retirement that if I don't get hold of this and I don't start enjoying exercising again, I'm always going to be a big person. And so I decided to make it part of my life and nearly daily routine. I probably train about 5 or 6 times a week, sometimes a couple of times in a day. If I go for an early morning Pilates session, I might still do a weight session later on that day. Kind of depends on schedule. At the moment, with lockdown, I go out for a walk at 6:30 in the morning for an hour. And then I come home and I do some exercises. I've been doing an awful lot of painting and gardening and throwing things in the skip. And general household cleaning and tidying, so my back has been acting up a little bit. So you know, I do some core exercises. I did a virtual Pilates course with Milner from Platinum Pilates, which was brilliant this morning, and already I feel better for it. And then I'm lucky I've got a weight station in my shed, up to 30 kilo dumbbells, so I'll go and do some exercise, and then sometimes I'll go for a walk late in the evening at 9:30 with my wife when the kids are in bed. So maybe I could do a little bit more cardio at the moment, but I'm enjoying the walking aspect, and feels like the whole country's walking at the moment, but making the most of a difficult situation. Okay, this.
11: Hi, I'm John Murphy, and my question for you is, do you find it hard criticising players while commentating, because you got criticised yourself playing rugby?
3: I do find it hard criticising players. I think as... when I was a player, I knew when I had a poor game, and I knew when the criticism was going to come. And all I could ever ask was that pundits didn't make it personal. that they just judged me on my rugby performance. And I didn't help myself at times, with having long blonde hair and little goatees, even though this is full beard growth. This is all I can do. So there's no architecture in this. But I didn't help myself with reasons to people reasons to have a go at me. But when I go and I'm critical for someone, it's only about their performance, and I try and spin it a particular way as well, you know, where someone doesn't throw a good pass. Maybe in the early days I would have said that's a poor quality pass for Jonathan Sexton, whereas nowadays I might say that's a very uncharacteristic pass from Jonathan Sexton. So there's lots of ways of trying to be able to soften it. And at times when you're giving lots of sound bites, it does feel as though you say things that in the cold light of day you wish you hadn't, and you do make those errors, and I will continue making those errors, but it's about trying to limit them as much as possible. And a big thing is about being willing to say what you say on TV to someone's face. And I think I stand by that, you know, 99% of the time. I think there is the occasional, you know, time that I suppose I disappoint myself by saying something that maybe I don't truly believe or that I feel is out of line. You got to hold your hand up when that does happen.
12: Hi, Brian. My name is Harry Griffiths and I'm 11 years old. I play rugby for Goyle Rugby Club and I have been playing rugby since I was 6 years old, and I've always worn a scrum cap. I would like to ask you, do you think it's a good idea to wear a scrum cap? Because you didn't. Also, if your children Sadie and Billy are to play rugby, would you insist they wear one? Brian, next time you're in Gorishire, drop into the rugby club. We'd love to see you. Thanks.
3: Harry, I did wear a scrum cap in the early years, when I was in college as a... I went in school, never in school, college at 18, 19, 20. And then for the first year or two of my Leinster career, I don't know if I ever wore one internationally, but I think if it gives you confidence to in the collision, it's not going to make any difference. I think scientifically we know that it doesn't make any difference to, you know, stopping the likelihood of any concussions. There's no effect whatsoever. What it does stop is head cuts and lacerations. But sometimes it gives people a confidence to be able to go in and tackle a little bit harder than maybe they would without it on. And I think there's some merit in that. I certainly use it for that purpose. And so if either of my kids decided to play, I wouldn't encourage or discourage them. If they felt comfortable wearing one, fine. If they didn't, that's okay too. But it's every individual's prerogative, whether, you know, some people wear knee straps and wrist tape, and, you know, I've seen people strapping up their ankles where they've no issues with it, but just in case that they roll an ankle, lots of rugby league teams won't insure you if you don't strap your ankles up. So there's all these different components to playing the game that just get you in the best frame of mind to be able to do the best possible job. And if wearing a scrum cap is one of those things, well then, fire ahead.
13: Hi Brian, my name is David. I am 8. I heard you liked Manchester United when you were my age. Who's your favourite player then, and who's your favourite player now? Thank you.
3: Yeah, I am a Man United fan. If I'm really honest, since my kids have come along, I've watched a hell of a lot less football. So Premiership football is not really on my radar. I watch a good bit of Champions League because you get the kids off to bed, and then I might pick up the last hour of the game. So as a result of that, I haven't seen a whole lot of Man United in the Champions League in the last 4 or 5 seasons. But when I was, you know, hugely into my soccer, Mark Hughes was my hero growing up. An incredible striker, just had a real hard edge to him way before that was a thing with strikers. Often used to get booked for, you know, tough challenges on centre backs where they thought they were going to have life easy. He scores spectacular goals, and I met him a couple of times, and he's one of the few people that I get a bit in awe of when I'm in their company. And so it was, he was a real hero of mine. Now, geez, it's a bit of a grim situation in Man United, isn't it, at the moment? Yeah, it seems like, you know, two steps forward, three steps back at times. I think Marcus Rashford, every time that he pulls the jersey on, he runs hard for the team. He works incredibly hard. Obviously, he's pretty prolific in front of goal as well. And although he had a bit of a hiccup last year, it's terrible when you're citing the goalkeeper as one of your more admired players. But David De Gea, obviously, is, we know, can be world class. Cream always rises to the top, and I think a real sign of a player that has a bit of a wobble and is then able to bounce back and shows the caliber. So pick between those two, but unfortunately there's not too many others that are jumping out and exciting me.
14: Hi Brian, my name's Rain. I play for Lansdowne. What should you do to get more confident playing rugby?
3: Rain, getting more confident playing rugby, it's a million-dollar question. It's not just playing rugby, getting more confident in doing anything, in playing any sport. I think it's just a practice and making something second nature, that you don't have to think about it. And we talk in Ireland about us not being a great offloading nation. You know, maybe Stuart Lancaster coming into Leinster has changed that, but historically, you look at all of the stats and we don't throw that many offloads internationally. I think that's just a confidence thing of being comfortable throwing passes where you feel as though the vast majority of them are going to stick. And I think it's just about building that confidence and doing it from Monday to Friday. So on a Saturday, you're not thinking about it, not second.

0: having a conversation with me, I wouldn't really be listening to them because I'd just be playing back a big tackle or a good pass or a good offload, because I knew that if I could stimulate that feel-good factor within me, that used to get more good moments, you know, later on in the game. So maybe that's a good thing to do. When you do something well, constantly remind yourself, look, I'm capable of doing that. Why can't I do more and more?
1: Hi, Brian. I'm Matthew. Who's the best team you've ever played against?
0: Best team I've ever played against, Matthew, have to be the All Blacks, wouldn't it? I had a lot of goals at trying to beat them, and unfortunately I was unsuccessful. And then the first time that Ireland played against them when I was retired, they went and beat them over in Soldier Field, so I didn't realise it was holding the Irish team back for 15 years. You know, they're an incredible team, but it just shows what this more recent Irish team has been able to show, is that they're only human. And sometimes you put people on a pedestal and they don't, yes, you know, they deserve to be there because of what they've achieved, but ultimately they're the same as you and I, two arms, two legs, you know, same size heart, and it's all about the brain capacity, is whether you really feel as though you're capable of being them, and marrying that with your own skill set of feeling confident that you're good enough to do it. So I'd have to say the All Blacks, but I was lucky that I played against lots of great teams. You know, the English World Cup winning team in 2003 when they beat us in the Grand Slam, that was an incredibly good team as well, but I'm just going to go with the All Blacks.
2: Hi Brian, my name is Tiernach Caffrey. I have a GAA question. I play Gaelic and hurling for Jude's in Temple Oak. If you were to play hurling, and do you think you would be good at it? And what position would you play? Bye, thanks.
0: Powerful. I was never really a hurler. I went to one training session, but again, because of my poor eyesight, when I was a kid, it just didn't feel as though it was a game for me, and it was always Gaelic football I was more comfortable with. You know, you look at the skill level of hurlers these days, they're just incredible, and some of the best viewing in the sporting calendar is when you get to semi-final of an All-Ireland. And, you know, what the likes of DJ Carey, and you know, Henry Shefflin, King Henry have achieved are quite remarkable. If I was going to play, I'd probably try and just play corner forward. Hopefully use a little bit of agility and an ability to, you know, steal a yard on your defender, and then, you know, scoring from close quarters. So certainly as I got older, that would have been the way forward. None of this big engine stuff in Erlor and Porca. Now, just stick me in the corner and I might pick up a couple of scores for you.
3: Hi, Brian. I'm William. I'm at Westman's Town. Who is the hardest player that you've ever run into? Thanks.
0: It's an easy question. Hardest player I've ever run into? Scott Williams. The most ferocious tackle that I have ever been hit with. He read the play that we were trying to do, and this was in my second last year, I think it was, and he hit me square in the sternum and actually broke his own collarbone in doing so, and I couldn't speak for about 3 minutes. The doctors thought that I'd been concussed, but I literally just couldn't get a breath out to tell them that I was fine, that it was just my sternum. If he'd hit me on either side of my sternum on ribs, no doubt he'd have broken some, but he hit me right square in the middle of it, and actually the bruise on my backside from where I landed from the impact was enormous the next few days, and that was more comedy factor than anything. But yeah, a phenomenal collision, and in the GPS units that we wear on the back of our jerseys, it totted up the biggest number that I've ever been involved in any collision of either, you know, handing it out or being on the receiving end by a long, long way. The G-force was absolutely incredible. So I'm going to go with Scott Williams.
2: Hi Brian, my name is Patrick O'Sullivan and I play for Carrigaline Rugby Club. I'm

0: from Caroline, County Cork. And my question for you is, did you always play centre or did you switch positions? You are my favourite player, even though you played for Leinster. Come on, Munster!
1: Nope. Oh, I played right across the board. I started in the second row, first ever training match I played in, and I was one of the smallest in the under-12s in Willow Park, and I was just making up the numbers. So I was put in the second row in the fifth team. And then I got the ball once, and obviously I ran relatively fast. They thought, don't think second row is a position for him. So then I started out in the wing, and wing, scrum half, out half. And then I eventually ended up in the centre, but also playing fullback once. So, I think it's really important that we play lots of positions to understand and learn different skills. I don't know why we only feel as though we can play one position from a young age. You look at the French team in particular, where they can play right across the back line. You know, you see nines playing 10, and tens playing 12, and at 15, and sometimes on the wing. And I think that's what we should be looking to do. So don't feel as though you just have to find one position. You broaden your skill set by playing in lots of positions.
2: Hi, I'm Ron from New Ross Open Club under 12s. I was just wondering, how did you ever pick yourself back up if you ever doubted your ability?
1: I doubted my ability lots of times. I think it's reminding yourself what you are capable of. And we've all had great moments, be it on the training park or out playing games. And if you're capable of doing that once, well, why can't you do it lots of times? You know, it's not a fluke that those things happen. It's because of skill and because of ability and because of belief. So if you can do it once, you can reenact that time and time again. And it's something that, you know, when I was at my, you know, lowest moment, real struggling in form, you know, no confidence, I felt as though, you know, the captaincy was getting away from me. I went back and looked at some video footage of me, you know, good quality stuff at training, and some YouTube clips of watching my best moments, and realizing that I was still that same person, I was still that same athlete. I just needed to work harder and try and improve all the different aspects of my play. You know, a little bit better on my nutrition, on what I ate, hydrated, drinking more water, and making sure that I wasn't dehydrated, because your muscles can't respond as quickly if you're dehydrated. And then just that extra little bit of practice, staying on after training sessions for 5-10 minutes to work on different aspects that weren't quite there. And if you do all those little things, you give yourself a much better chance of getting your confidence back up and recreating some of the form that you've once had.
3: Hi Brian, this is Sam Hill, all the way from Manchester Rugby Club, but I still am a really big Ireland fan. I would like to know, who was the best player you have ever played with on that Lions team?
1: Best Lions player? Oh, I was lucky that I was on a few tours, so I've got a good selection pool to work from. I think if you look back at some of the players, like Johnny Wilkinson or Martin Johnson or Lawrence Dallaglio, Martin Williams, what a brilliant number 7 he was, the Welsh flanker. Mike Phillips, scrum half in, you know, 2009 and 2013 tour, like all brilliant players. But I'm going to pick someone that maybe people wouldn't expect you to, and that was Richard Hill, the England flanker, World Cup winner in 2003. People feel as though, you know, the difference of the test series in 2001 was won and lost on him going off the field in the second test when the Lions were in charge. I just, training and playing with him, he never made any mistakes, got through an incredible amount of work, allowed other players, his other back rowers, to go and do their thing, maybe do some of the the fancier sides to the game of being able to ball carry and be out in wider channels, whereas he was just a workmanlike performer of clearing rooks, big tackles, doing whatever it took for other people to really shine. A selfless player as well, no ego. So I have to say I loved being in Lions teams with Richard Hill and hated playing against him. Well, thanks so much for all your questions. a million times better than the actual off the ball presenters. Thanks, and hopefully we'll see you again soon.
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19: Chris Bond.
20: Oh, you're kidding me.
21: September.
22: Kyle Lafferty.
19: Are you joking me?
22: Is that right?
20: I know! Is that right?
22: Anybody else?
19: Like, that is one of the most stupid questions.
21: Darius Vassell?
22: Seriously, you all need to just stay quiet. This is getting really annoying doing this quiz.
20: What is going on here?
23: Welcome, welcome, welcome. Welcome along to the shoutiest segment on Irish radio. It's the scintillating, it's the stupefying, it's the splendido crappy quiz. Every Friday, we pit three of them off the ball up against each other in a no-holds-barred quiz of sporting factoids at the end of the week. We are back for our first quiz of the year, and a special shout out to Mick Whelan on YouTube, who watched our Big Crap Crappy Quiz of 2020 and left the following comment. I think Owen and Cringeworthy literally go together on this channel. As for the rest of them, good God, this is excruciating stuff. Thank you for your comment, Mick. Allow me to welcome today's contestants. Our first contestant today is now from the Connacht side of Athlone. Leinster may be the greatest team in any sport ever in the universe, but Jack Carty's masterclass in the RDS a few weeks ago has made this man abandon his province and his principles. Give it up for Adrian, who's your daddy, Barry.
20: Woo!
24: Yeah, no, like, he did go to the same school as myself, albeit some years afterwards, but so I would definitely like to keep an eye out for him and hope he's going well on, but that's obviously clearly a little bullshit, but, you know.
23: Our next contestant today got everything that he asked for Christmas and now sleeps soundly at night, nestled beneath his brand new Bernard Brogan bedclothes. Give it up for the Meath Hillbilly, Tommy Rooney.
25: Hi, folks. How are we doing? Good. Up the dubs.
23: Our final contestant today is the White Goodman of Team OTB. He's got the look. Now all he needs is to start a Globo Gym dodgeball team to conquer the world. Give it up for the mustachioed menace, Ger Gilroy.
26: Dodgeball, one of those things that I actually still haven't seen.
23: Dodgeball,
25: oh,
23: really?
25: Come off it. If you can dodge a spanner, Ger, you can dodge a ball.
23: Does he not like? No, he does not. Is this up there with, is Ben Stiller in period drama sort of territory for you where you think you're just
26: no,
23: not
26: no,
23: like it?
26: No, no, Royal Tenenbaums, absolutely sensational. Big fan of Zoolander.
23: I've got to make this happen. It's one of the best sports movies of all time. Those are your contestants, I should say, this morning. It is Ger versus Adrian versus Tommy. And we may as well get into round one, which is the boring questions round. Never multiple choice. Question one for you, Adrian. 2021 may or may not be a Lions tour year, but regardless of that, the record holder of the most Lions caps won't be surpassed anytime soon. Who is it?
24: Would have had to been somebody who probably... Oh, look.
26: We don't need to see the inner workings of your brain, Adrian. We need to hear an answer.
23: There may or may not be one person on this quiz who has a meeting directly after this.
24: I'm not certain that... I'm almost
26: Either
24: certain...
26: Either way, Owen, we do not need to see the inner workings. It's a cold and terrible place.
24: It's not.
25: You don't have anything.
24: I'm going to go one of the obvious answers who I'm almost certain it probably isn't. Martin Johnson.
23: No. Anyone?
26: Willie John McBride?
23: Willie John, correct.
24: Wow.
23: Question one for you, Tommy. Brian Cody was ratified for a 23rd successive season.
26: Adrian's brain was cleared. They've started to play so many games recently. They used to go off for 4 years on these tours. They play like in six different countries. Willie John McBride went away as a teenager and came back an old man on one of those tours.
23: Willie John. Also, it was caps, Adrian, so the midweek games don't actually count. That would be Lions appearances, but this is actual test caps.
24: Well,
23: Tommy.
24: Anyway, okay, go on.
23: Brian Cody was ratified for a 23rd consecutive season as Kilkenny hurling manager this week, but who held the role immediately before him?
0: Oof.
26: I was in the dressing room the day he gave his farewell speech. Back
0: really?
26: Back in the days when you used to be allowed to get into dressing rooms and ask questions. That's how
0: I'm not going to waste anyone's time this morning here.
24: You know it's a mad, mate. Jared's giving it away.
0: I'm just going to say, I'm just going to give a guess. Like, I'm going to say Eddie Kerr.
26: Kevin Fenley.
0: Good question. Didn't have.
26: He had a Mars bar in his hand as he was giving his speech. Look, we're good winners, but we're also good losers. Yeah, having it.
24: What did he say?
26: We're good winners, but we're also good losers. Go out there and don't, you know, make sure that you don't go acting Buck Egypt around the town afterwards. Which obviously, he felt like he had to say it.
0: You were in there with the mic.
26: Yeah.
0: Cool.
5: On the record?
0: You
26: got the audio. Yeah, I've kept the audio. I've kept every single piece of audio. What? 24 years ago.
5: And Jerry, you've gone 2-0 from questions that weren't yours.
26: Yeah,
5: you
26: brilliant.
5: Have no points though. So let's see if you can convert your own. Question one for you. Which team has Tom Brady beaten more than any other in the NFL playoffs?
26: Oh, balls in the playoffs. The Colts?
5: Boom.
0: Oof.
1: Well done.
5: Indianapolis Colts, 4 wins. Against him. He's played against them 5 times and has registered 4 wins in the postseason. Round two, the Liverpool versus Manchester United round. The beef of the Manchester Ship Canal will be dragged up once again this weekend as the football teams representing the cities go head to head. Here's a few questions on that rivalry. Question two for you, Adrian. The best thing about this fixture is that we get the gift of joint Manchester United and Liverpool teams beforehand. But can you tell me which current player from either club has netted the most career Premier League goals?
24: What? What's the question? Which player from either Manchester United or Liverpool has scored the most Premier League goals?
5: Correct. That's what I just said.
24: Right, well, it's... is it going to be the one of the obvious answers?
0: How long are we giving him here?
24: I'm not sure. Where's John McBride?
0: I'm in a rush.
24: Hang on. I'm going to go one of the obvious one. Mo Salah.
5: No, it's not. He's 2 behind Sadio Mane.
24: It was the other
5: 90
24: one.
5: Goals.
26: Wow, I would have said Salah too. Okay, right.
24: I would have gone. He was number 2 on the list.
5: Them Southampton goals is what's separating him. Question 2 for Tommy. The four most expensive signings ever made by Premier League clubs have been made by either Liverpool or Manchester United. So Paul Pogba, Harry Maguire, and Virgil van Dijk are 3 of the 4. Who is the 4th?
0: Pogba, Van Dijk, and what was the 3rd one? Sorry, I don't know why.
5: Harry Maguire.
24: Obviously,
0: Is it Alisson Becker?
1: Alisson?
5: No, it's Romelu Lukaku.
26: Oh, wow.
5: The 3rd most expensive signing made by a Premier League club. So,
26: wow, what a waste of money.
0: Good question. Dirty question, but a good question.
24: Him and Harry
5: Adrian and Tommy both without a point. Jerry, you're 1 up. Can you double your lead here? Peter Beardsley, Michael Owen and Paul Ince all played for both Manchester United and Liverpool. But who from that list made the most combined league appearances for the clubs?
26: So when you say combined league appearances, you mean you're only counting their appearances for Liverpool and Manchester United?
5: Correct.
26: And not in the derby game, it's their all-time appearances?
5: Yeah.
26: Okay, so who is it? Beardsley, Ince,
5: Michael Owen.
26: I'm going to say, so all-time league appearances, not just for those clubs or just for those clubs?
1: No.
5: Just for those clubs.
26: Yeah, Paul Ince.
24: Correct. Yeah.
0: Sure.
5: 2 from 2. We have a little...
24: Good to get
5: here.
24: A multiple choice though, Jared. Good, nice to get a multiple choice there at the end.
0: Yeah, 2 easy but questions for the boys there, on.
5: Well, I would say your choice, your question was multiple choice as well. It was only going to be 1 or 2 people, really.
24: No, that's untrue. That's just factually...
26: Yours is 50-50. It's just like literally...
24: It's actually incorrect.
26: I mean...
0: Who else could it have been?
24: Listen, it's just factually incorrect, Tommy. That's the reality.
26: Yours is a 50-50.
5: Round 3 is the Home Alone 2 round. In this round, we'll test your knowledge on Home Alone 2 star Donald Trump and the sports people who have come out as his friends. Question...
26: We watched the first 20 minutes and we're like, no, this isn't for us. Shit.
24: Oh, yeah. Well, if only you were like having this discussion out to be AM during the week.
5: No, it's not. It's not actually about the movie. It is about that person, Donald Trump. Question 3 for you, Adrian. Which of these golfers has never, to our knowledge, publicly supported Donald Trump? A, Tom Watson. B, John Daly. Or C, Jack Nicklaus.
24: Well, we know which one it definitely is not. So,
26: Like, 50-50, this is ridiculous.
24: Yeah.
26: I can't believe it.
24: So surely it can't be him. I'm going to go with John Daly.
26: It's Tom Watson.
5: Tom Watson. Remarkably, you can Google a golfer's name with Donald Trump and there's actually no association to him. I think he might actually be the only golfer in the entire
24: world. Is that the research?
5: John Daly, did he play golf with him? And I think he was...
24: Oh, that's not publicly endorsed.
26: No, tough luck, you can't do that.
24: He might have scolded him around the course.
26: Don't think John Daly's scolding anybody.
5: Question three for Tommy. Which of these sports businessmen is not a supporter of Donald Trump? A, Dana White, B, Robert Kraft, or C, Bob Arum?
0: I'm going to pick out a man who stands for all that's right and moral with the world and go with Bob Arum.
5: Boom!
26: That was pretty straightforward too. Wow. John Daly was Donald Trump's guest at the presidential debate. He's like me and Jesus, says John Daly about Donald Trump. So
24: yeah, that's fair enough.
26: He was not scolding
0: him. He is an everyman hero, though.
24: Well, he was up to about 4 minutes ago.
26: All my exes wear Rolexes was one of his country and western songs.
5: There are many. Back to Bruce Springsteen again. Bob Arum, of course,
0: take that back.
5: Of course, endorsed Hillary in 2016. So Bob Arum, the obvious answer there. Question three for you, Ger. Which of the following teams did not go to Donald Trump's residence after winning a championship? A, the 16-17 Pittsburgh Penguins, B, the 2017 Houston Astros, or C, the 2017 Philadelphia Eagles?
26: Did not go. So two of the three went?
5: Yes.
26: And it's the Pittsburgh Penguins. What was the second one?
5: Houston Astros.
26: The Houston
5: and
26: Astros.
5: Eagles.
0: Get lucky again.
24: Another good multiple choice.
26: Huh? There's no basketball teams in there, Owen. That's not very fair.
5: Are you not a massive U.S. sports nut? But it's not like right up your alley.
26: I don't really watch that much baseball. And the Astros were cheats. The Astros are the cheats, right? Do the Eagles go?
0: How long are we giving Jerry here?
26: I'm going to say the Eagles, TikTok. But I've got no compunction about it.
5: Boom, correct. 3 from 3. Philadelphia Eagles did not go to the
24: penguins.
5: White House.
24: Those penguins, turncoats.
5: Round 4, as the scorers are Jerry 3, Tommy 1, Adrian 0. Round 4 is the fun free magic number round. Contestants get 3 points for getting the number exactly right. If no one manages that, the nearest contestant who doesn't go bust gets 2 points. The second closest gets 1 point. So I'm going to state that we can only accept the answer that's written on your paper. I'm also going to have to ask for your pens once the music ends. If you don't mind, give us the following number. The number of postseason NFL games Tom Brady has now played in his entire career, plus the number of times Ireland have won the Six Nations, plus the number of World Cup games that goalkeeper Alan Kelly played in, plus the number of Premier League goals scored by Mo Salah so far this season. Your 30 seconds expire when Sinatra sings Bright Shiny Beads. So, the number of playoff games Tom Brady has played in his entire career, the number of times Ireland have won the men's Six Nations, the number of World Cup games that Alan Kelly, the goalkeeper, played in his playing career, and then the number of Premier League goals scored by Mo Salah for Liverpool so far this season. Okay, pens down.
26: Oh, I've gone too high.
5: What have you got, Ger?
26: Ask me last. Go on, because I'm going to fill them in. Tommy,
24: no, go.
0: Okay,
24: I've
26: got 52.
5: Adrian?
24: Well, I must have undershot the runway. I've got 19.
5: 19, Tommy?
0: I got 71.
5: 71. You're bust. The answer is 59. Ger gets the 2 points. Adrian gets 1.
24: Yes, happy days.
0: Oh, lads.
26: 59. So, Brady, I guess, 40-ish.
5: Brady has played 42 postseason games.
0: Okay. I had 50. Wasn't that far off.
26: 3 Six Nations?
5: Ireland have won the 4 Six Nations.
24: 4 out of
0: eight?
5: Yeah, 4 Six Nations. Just
0: you
5: 6 Nations era.
0: 5 Nations.
5: No. the number of World Cup games that Alan Kelly played in?
26: 0.
0: I said
5: 0. 0 is correct. And then Mo Salah scored 13 goals so far this season, which gives you a total of 59. We've got a bit of a runaway here. Ger is on 5 points. Adrian is on 1 point. Tommy is on 1 point, and this is going to be a cruising home of the champion, you would say, as we move on to the final.
24: See about that.
0: Who goes second?
5: Our winner tonight will be, I'll go get to the coin toss in just a moment. Our winner tonight will be decided in the round that separates the men from the boys, the James Hardens from the James Camerons. It's a no theme in particular, ridiculously easy rapid fire round. So the score you get in this round will be added to your score in the previous round. Run up at 40 seconds on the clock. Everyone has to answer from the same set of questions. You get a point if you answer one correctly, and you keep going until you get one wrong. And once you get one wrong, you will be deducted a point. So in first place here is Jer. In second place is Tommy. Yes. From the coin we tossed earlier on, and Adrian, you're in last. So, Jer, are you ready?
0: Come on, Jer, don't mess this up, man.
24: I'm blown from here, Jer, surely.
26: My best thing to do is actually get the first one wrong and then just sit back, relax. What's my lead? What's my lead?
5: Four.
26: Oh, it's not that big. Okay.
0: And how long is it? First question is always the toughest as well.
26: Right, let's go.
5: Your 40 seconds starts now. In what year will the next Women's European Championships take place?
26: Next year.
5: Correct. Timothy Fosu-Mensah joined which Bundesliga
26: year.
5: Club this week?
26: I can't hear him because he said...
5: Timothy Fosu-Mensah joined which Bundesliga club this week?
26: Borussia Mönchengladbach.
5: No. Alan Brown played for which League of Ireland club before joining Preston, Tommy?
0: Cork City.
5: Correct. Who was man of the match in the All-Ireland Hurling Final last year? Too long. Adrian, name any goal scorer in the 1986 World Cup Final?
24: Maradona.
5: No. True or false? Munster are currently top of their Heineken Champions Cup group, Jer.
26: False.
5: True. Yeah, correct. Sorry. Joe Adams. It's all over. All over.
26: Shittest round ever.
0: I probably had a chance if I got Hegarty.
26: No, because you would have got the next question wrong.
5: Yeah, I think you might have. 1986. Jer, well done. That's our first crappy quiz of 2021.
26: Not even a
5: you
26: battle.
5: Are the champion.
26: Not even a battle.
24: I didn't lay a glove on him.
0: Get Nathan on next week. That was poor. I'll even give up my own place. That was shocking stuff.
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15: They're all desperate to win the World Championship. Of course they are. You see what it means to like Ronnie and even Higgins, who's won it four times. You know, Neil Robertson, as great as the player he is, he's just won it once. He's desperate to become a double world champion. And then you have four lads in the bottom half who've never got their hands on a trophy. What an opportunity for all of those.
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1: And O'Connell, a lad from Valencia.
2: I think it can be spelled out in this way, that there was an elegance about his play. He was the great purist, the great specialist, and he had perfection to Gaelic football. I have no doubt that history will judge Mick O'Connell as the classical exponent of the pinpointed kick and the high fielding.
3: He was a very easy type of person to play with once you understood what he was looking for.
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5: Now watch for O'Connell's giant leap for the ball in this 1962 game against Dublin.
6: Meant for John Timmins, but Sean O'Sheehy sees it and clears. Kevin Coffey. Mick O'Connell tumbled there, but certainly still in possession. Henry wins a free, but he certainly came down very heavily.
5: That evening, he left behind the celebrations and went back to Valentia Island, crossing as usual in his small rowing boat.
7: In time, he heard the special thunder of the island shore. He hauled the boat in, sheltered near a rock, and smiled to hear the sea's defeated roar. Breathing as though the air were infinitely sweet, he watched the mainland where the hard wind struck. The island clay felt good beneath his feet.

0: Wow. That is from the 1975 documentary called A Kerry Footballer. You heard there the voices of Sean O'Shiacon, Raymond Smith, Seamus Murphy and Jackie Lyne waxing lyrical about Mick O'Connell's skills. And I'm delighted to say a big happy birthday to Mick O'Connell, who's on the line. Mick, happy birthday.
1: Thank you, thank you.
0: How are you getting on?
1: Fine.
0: 80 is a big old milestone.
1: I'm still going strong. Yeah, but you know, at this stage of my life, you know, you're talking about games that are way long past. Yeah.
0: Are you having a big celebration today?
1: No, I was never in person for celebration. You said there, I just lived life and went along, and just a family occasion. That's it. Yeah.
0: Well, that's kind of one of the things that you're legendary for, is actually slipping away quietly from the celebrations.
1: Yeah, but I mean, what was there to celebrate about? I mean, to me, I grew up when football was a pastime, a kind of a sport, and you played it weekends and did a bit of practice during the week, and everything else was incidental. There were more important things to be doing, and that's the background that I came from. Well, so there was no such thing as days after matches. Triumph and disaster came the same to me. You won a match, couldn't have triumph. Losing a match wasn't a disaster. So that was the thinking I had in the game, and I had no apologies about it.
0: That documentary I was talking about, I don't know if you've watched it recently again, but it's on YouTube, and so everybody should go and have a look at it, because it's got some amazing stuff about you growing up as a kid. You kind of lived by the sea, you went fishing a lot.
1: My people were fishing background, sea going background, that's it.
0: That seems to have given you a real context on life.
1: Oh, yeah. But the real life, you know, that was, nothing came easy in that regard. And if you got a chance in sport, it was kind of a bonus, that's it.
0: And yet, also, in the documentary that we were watching, it seems as if football was very important to you as like a 19, 20-year-old, because you went to UCC and did engineering and got a first in your first year exams, but you gave it up because you got a job back on the island with the cable company.
1: I tell you, in those times, at 19 years of age, most people of my age were working at home or abroad or somewhere. When I got a job with the payable of money in the island, of course I took it. Why should I bring in somebody else to pay my way? Everything had to be paid at that time. You'd feel guilty about your father, who was a fisherman, supporting you. And that was straightforward enough.
0: Okay, so in the documentary, it's kind of painted as you took the job because it gave you more time to play football, but actually...
1: No, nothing such. You see, football, you might think that football was important to me. There was other things important to me. I played football, first of all, because I liked it. The only reason that I say anyone should be like sport at all, if I were born somewhere else, it'd probably be soccer or something that I would have played. But Gaelic was the game in this locality. I happened to play it by accident, and were lucky enough to have facilities to go boat and a useful job, 5.5 day a week, to free the weekends. That was, it fitted in, but it didn't know what this thing is. As it being the number one aim in my life, to be playing football. No.
2: Mick, I've seen you make the point.
1: Incidental,
2: right? I've seen you make the point that people have portrayed Valentia Island as an impoverished place. Mick, I've seen you make the point.
1: Incidental,
2: right? I've seen you make the point that people have portrayed Valentia Island as an impoverished place, which wasn't the truth.
1: Who said that?
2: I heard you say that people might have given the impression of Valentia Island
1: that it was
2: impoverished.
1: The word impoverished or hard up or beleaguered, that was never part of the vernacular here. I never heard people complaining.
0: Tell us about being a kid on the island, will you? Because it's fascinating stuff.
1: Well, I lived in Valentia Island, it was a thriving place. There was a good mix of people here. A lot of people from the south of England worked with the cable company, Irish Light Services, and we had all the services here, post offices, guard stations, everything. But above all that, Valentia Harbour facilitated cable ships from Newfoundland, Denmark, France, this big trawler, big steel trawler from South Wales, and various other Spanish trawlers, French trawlers, and I was in all of them, as my father being a ship's pilot, and there was no place in the adjacent main that could compare with the place that I grew up, and that's not nostalgia gone wild now.
2: Is it true that some Spanish trawlers introduced you guys to a game of soccer when they arrived in the island?
1: See, the Spanish trawlers, I often saw hundreds of them moored here in Valentia Harbour. And they'd come ashore, they didn't have money, and they would just kick the ball around, but it was for soccer they would play, and we would play with them.
0: It seems like it's actually quite a cosmopolitan upbringing, that you've got an influence.
1: Well, now, I'm not paying with it. It was far ahead of other places in the mainland, because as I explained to you, how many more places in Ireland would you have that mix of people and have that self-sufficiency on the island? And the mix of people, I tell you, there was no very few places on the mainland had that mix of people.
2: Was the self-sufficiency down to fishing and farming, and they were the key components?
1: Well, you know...

0: In other parts, you see, in other parts of Ireland, they had farming, but they had no such thing as access to the sea to make a living off the sea. That was here.
1: And the other thing that obviously people are associate you with a lot is rowing back and forth from the islands.
0: Actually, that was no trouble, no trouble. When you grow up with something like that, that's no trouble at all. I mean, in fact, there were far more greater difficulties than rowing over and back, if you know about it. When other people had to bring cattle and horses and things across, sometimes in wooden boats, that was more. I was doing it for pleasure, pastime.
2: How long was the trip back and forth?
0: Oh, well, it depends on the weather. You'll be in half an hour or less.
2: Right.
1: Good practice keeps you nice and fit.
0: Well, fit for rowing, you mean?
1: Well, not for football.
0: Football and rowing have no association, sure.
1: It seems like you were...
0: You seem to know all about the sport. But you're 23, is it?
1: No, I wish I was 23.
0: What age are you?
1: I'm 39.
0: 39.
1: Yeah.
0: Well, you see, you're talking about a game of Gaelic football now. In fact, I call it Gaelic. Because Gaelic never... I grew up in the 40s. When my initiation into the game was, you'd be able to field the ball, kick the ball, two-footed and off the ground. Now, as distinct for the present time, it's completely different. But that was the game I grew up in, and comparing that game and players of that time with the players of that time is useless, because it's two different games altogether. In fact, I call the game now Gaelic, because I counted a match last year where there was 14 hand passes before it was one kick by the Kerry County team. So it's called football, but I prefer to call it Gaelic.
1: It's interesting you talk about the game you were initiated in, because you've said, I think, on different occasions that football wasn't really in your family. You had a cousin maybe who played who was good, but that actually it was just something that you got drawn to yourself.
0: Well, I'll tell you, I like sport, and I still like sport, even now at 8 years of age. When I turned on Sky Television, I saw Arsenal playing last night against Bournemouth, and I've an interest in sport, and I study sports, but the thing is, that's the one reason, I think, to be involved in sport. You either like it or don't like it, and if you don't like it, you shouldn't be at it. That's my thinking on the game anyway.
1: There must have been somebody good in the locality, though, who...
0: What?
1: There must have been a good coach early on who helped you out, who was like, listen, you're good at this.
0: I never used the word coach. Where do you get that?
1: I don't know. I'm wondering who helped you out as a kid. Like, you're self-taught.
0: Example, I saw the games played by the local teams. That was it. Example is the best coach of all. And if you were talking about coaches and things like that, if there's coaching there now, the game now, a lot of older people don't even watch the game. I went into a county game for a couple of years now, and I'm not condemning the players. I'm talking about the code. Can you understand? Some people can't debate the code as distinct from the players.
1: Do you wish that the game was more like it was?
0: It
1: used to be.
0: Games are, if they're governed properly, the people administering should have a vision to know whatever changes are made, what the result is going to be. If the people administering have a vision for that, it won't be involvement, or it won't be by chance. It should see what the result is. A visionary people in that regard, but I haven't seen that in my time anyway.
2: Can I change tact a moment and ask you a question or two about your career again?
0: Well, I never classed my time as a career. It was just pastime. I played for between 56 and 66, went away to England then, came back for a few years after, which I shouldn't have, believed, because I came back for a few more years then. And it was just fitted in. If it fitted in with my life, that's when I played it. Because in my earlier years, I had a very appropriate job that fitted in, and 5.5 day a week and all that. But
2: if you lost an All-Ireland final, or if you lost a big game, did it bother you for days or weeks on end?
0: No, I say that to you. Winning the game was not triumph, and losing the game was not disaster. It was winning a game, lose games. That's part of sport.
2: So did you force yourself to train harder than you might have enjoyed? Like, you're saying you only did it because you enjoyed it, but you must have had to push yourself outside of your comfort zone.
0: Well, as a young boy, if you don't develop skills as a young guy, you'll never have it.
2: Yeah.
0: In your 20s, it's too late to be developing a skill. I was all right, but the thing is, I can only do a limited amount of practice here, living in an island.
2: And how would you practice on your own?
0: Just run and jump and live a good life, maybe. Do a bit of climbing and things like that. Yeah, that was it.
2: Would you kick football against the wall?
0: Kicking a ball against a wall. The ball comes back up a wall if you're instead of two dead. You must have a ball kicked with force towards you to get good handling.
2: And did you have someone to do that on the island?
0: No, sometimes that's it, yeah.
2: Right.
0: You know, let's face it, most people were busy trying to earn a living in those days. There was a lot of immigration. Sometimes I did and sometimes I didn't. And if I didn't, so be it.
2: What would you class as your great passion in life then, Mick?
0: Passion in life?
2: Yeah.
0: None whatsoever.
2: Really?
0: Playing football. It afforded me a chance to do exercise and to play games and locally and sometimes in Dublin or sometimes not so much for a period of the year. It was a nice way of associating with other people and so on and playing games with them as best you could. That it wasn't a passion as such. Some might really think that because living in an island, it just happened that I occurred to be fairly good at it and got my place in the county team, got some games in Dublin, and then when my job didn't suit, I went away to England, came back then for a couple of years and finished out, and it drifted away from me then.
2: Yeah. What were your other big passions in life then?
0: Huh?
2: Your other big, did you have another big passion?
0: I had no passion whatsoever. But down living in a place like this, we fished, we hunted, we did this, that and the other thing, and various other things. It was, I don't know, I would do gardening, I would do farm work and planting.
1: Well, anything
0: like that.
1: Yeah. Can I ask you, Mick, are you surprised at, there's a Mick O'Connell stamp, there's like, when the historians of the game speak about great teams, your name is always mentioned, and there's a...
0: No, well, I see, that's only comment.
1: Well,
0: there's no such thing as one player being better than the next, because football is about a style of play.
1: And
0: people have different styles, and if one style satisfies some people, other people might like the do-or-die effort, maybe.
1: But can I put this to you? You are beloved by Kerry football people, and actually beyond Kerry football, when your name comes up,
0: I don't know what that means.
1: I know it's true. People hold you in very high esteem, and I wonder. It seems like you're almost surprised by that.
0: If your style of play satisfied, well and good. But if it didn't, but maybe I was not ruthless enough. I wouldn't do anything to win. The end to me wasn't as important as the means. The means in which I played was a justification. And if it weren't, well and good. I said to you there, when I see people talking about disaster, Kerry beaten, disastrous result, there's no such thing in a game of sport. It is win or lose, and take your win or take your beating in a stride. That's it.
1: Well, I think we're getting somewhere with that. That's a value system that so many people really can identify with, and to see and to hear you speak like that.
0: Well, I'll tell you another thing, that coming from Valencia Island was kind of unique, and I, being an Islander, it was unusual, and that's why a lot of attention was paid to me. It was difficult because facilities here were difficult, bad weather sometimes. You could never really practice to your extent and things like that, but that was often attributed to me being kind of a kind of a unique and odd situation, that there must be something strange about a person to play from an island. It wasn't. It was the game, the core of the area, and I played it from my early age, and it was not the be-all and end-all, because in my household, there was no discussion on football.
1: Mick, happy birthday to you, and thanks very much for talking to us.
3: Off the ball. GAA. 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So if Kyle pushes on Darfus Gibbon and turns that ball over, now all of a sudden Limerick, instead of having 6 forwards going forward, it's 7 going forward.
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6: It is time to turn our attention to cycling, and one of the books of the year. It is on the 3 book shortlist for the Air Sports Book of the Year. It was no surprise to see Barry Ryan's The Ascent on that shortlist. It is one of the best sports books I've read over the last few years. So many interesting stories about Irish cycling over the last 40, 50 years. Barry was in with us a little bit earlier today, and I started off by putting it to him that one of the most striking aspects of the book is how so many of the key figures he talks about in the 70s, in the early 80s, the likes of Paul Kimmage, David Walsh, Sean Kelly, Stephen Roach, Pat McQuaid, that they're all such central figures in Irish cycling to this day.
7: Yeah, I mean, that was definitely kind of something that I would think helped to get the book published. You know, imagine if these guys had, you know, been very successful in the 80s and then sort of drifted into obscurity, it might have been maybe harder to sell, especially when it's kind of a niche sport like cycling, whereas know, when, especially during the, you know, the Lance Armstrong's downfall, you had so many people who knew each other so well for so long and basically grew up together. Guys like, you know, Pat McQuaid as UCI president, Paul Kimmage as his biggest critic, David Walsh as the guy who was kind of crusading against Armstrong, Sean Kelly as, you know, the most popular television analyst in the sport. All these guys were very prominent up to very recently and still are very prominent. So that kind of made it, you know, more relevant, I guess.
6: Kelly and Roach take up the vast majority of the book, and we'll get to that in a while, but there's a long list of great stories and great yarns throughout the book. So much I never knew about Irish cycling, and so much I'm sure the vast majority of readers didn't know about Irish cycling, and such as the politics involved. So back 50 years ago, three different national governing bodies over Irish cycling, all pretty much at war with each other. Can you talk to us about that?
7: Yeah, you know, I'm not sure we have time. It's very, you know, it's very complicated. Kind of, I guess you could call it sort of a prehistory to the Kelly Roach era. And you know, I did think it was important to kind of start the book by referring to that. But I'm also aware that I couldn't really do it justice, so I sort of.
6: So it starts sort of just post the Shea Elliott era, who
7: yes.
6: would be the most famous cyclist pre Roach and Kelly.
7: Yeah, so I kind of looked at you know, one particular incident that I felt sort of encapsulated the divide between the kind of various cycling communities on the island in the early 1970s, which would have been when Kelly and Roach were you know, beginning to race as juveniles in Dublin and Carrick and Shore. So it was to do with the 1972 Olympics. So to kind of give a bit of background in brief, if I can, and I would also recommend that actually there's a great book by Tom Daly on the history of the Ross, which deals in kind of huge depth with the history of the various federations and the NCA in particular. You know, in the early 1970s, you had, you know, the official Irish Cycling Federation, the ICF. You had a Northern Irish Cycling Federation, which is also internationally recognized. And you also then had what was called the NCA, or the National Cycling Association, which was a 32-county body, which was not recognized internationally. That had been the original organizing body for cycling in Ireland in the early part of the 20th century. It had been kind of closely aligned with the GAA. Right. But then just before the Republic of Ireland Act in the late 1940s, the British Cycling Federation drew the kind of UCI, the International Federation's attention to this sort of Irish question. So the UCI ruled that the NCA was going to have to, you know, withdraw to cover just the 26 counties rather than the 32 counties. They refused and they were expelled from the UCI. And a couple of years later, some of the Dublin clubs who had ambitious riders who wanted to compete internationally established this new 26 county body. And so they coexisted, you know, you basically had two separate circuits of racing in amateur circles in Ireland through the, you know, 50s, 60s and 70s. So then we come to the Munich Olympics. You had an official Irish team, which was made up of ICF and NICF riders, but the NCA, in protest at, well, you know, partly to do with the sporting protest and the fact that they couldn't compete abroad, but also it was a political protest because obviously the troubles in the north had kind of begun to take root. They sent a team to Munich to essentially ambush the race, or to kind of, you know, ride along with the race and kind of publicize their cause. Was this incredible moment really, because it happened a couple of days after
6: the timing of this is what makes it so astonishing. It happens, as you say, within a couple of days of the Munich massacre, within a couple of days of the 11 Israelis being killed. You would imagine the security is at such a heightened level, to take any sort of risk to try and disrupt a race, you're almost taking your life into your hands.
7: Yeah, I mean, it's funny, you know, it's not funny, but the thing is the men's road race that the NCA team were looking to protest was actually initially slated to take place the day after the Black September incident. And they, you know, the race was cancelled. All the Olympics events were cancelled that day. But, you know, the NCA party had a group of riders who were trying to infiltrate the race at the start, and another group who were hiding in bushes out in the course. So these guys were hiding in the bushes waiting for a race that they thought was taking place that day and wasn't. So eventually, after a few hours kind of waiting and realizing that, you know, no riders had come past, they emerged from the undergrowth and asked the passerby what had happened and kind of figured it out in pidgin, German and English. And you would have thought that might have given them pause for thought about this whole, you know, operation, that this might not be the time or the place to do it. But instead they, you know, just
6: they went ahead anyway.
7: Went ahead and did it 24 hours later. And, you know, then the guys who tried to take think the start were thwarted by police and spotted. But the riders who were hiding in the bushes did manage to infiltrate the bunch, and one of them, John Mangan, even managed to go on the attack before he was sort of recognised by and sort of stopped by a police officer. But as he kind of dropped back into the bunch, he then picked out a Northern Irish rider in the team, Noel Tegart, and grabbed him by the jersey, and the two of them were, you know, essentially stopped pushing and shoving in the side of the road while the race continued. And that kind of felt like I suppose maybe a bit heavy handed, but sort of a metaphor for Irish cycling at that point in time, where everything was focused on this sort of, you know, internal conflict, and, you know, the world and cycling was sort of passing us by.
6: What were the repercussions?
7: He was, you know, escorted away by police, but they took his bike off him, and then, you know, he asked could he go out to the side of the road and have a look at the race, and they just said, yeah, go on. You know, they, you know, stood there, and then after a few hours they let him go, and he said, you know, they knew I was no terrorist, so they let me go. And, you know, that was, you know, he would have been banned from the Olympic movement, and Lord Kinallen was the head of the IOC at the time, and would have been kind of pushing for some kind of sanction.
6: It's such a remarkable story that I'm surprised I haven't heard it before. Was it seen as a moment that brought great shame to Ireland at the Olympics?
7: Yeah, but again, I think it's one of those moments that if it happened now, it would be
6: a worldwide scandal.
7: It would be a scandal, and it would blow up so quickly in terms of social media, and I think the political repercussions and the reaction. Whereas at the time, yeah, you know, it was front page news on the Irish Times and the Independent and the Examiner for a couple of days afterwards, and, you know, it was condemned by everybody, but, you know, and obviously the ill feeling would have lingered in Irish cycling, and it would have, but yeah, it was something that, you know, I mean, I'll put it this way, if the TV show at the moment where they're talking about the great sporting moments, if that had been flipped around to talk about the most shocking sporting moments, I would wonder whether people would kind of remember it enough to put it in there. But I mean, obviously, my mind would be the kind of a standout moment in Irish sport in that era.
6: It's not long after 72 then that Sean Kelly starts to emerge. In the course of the book, you get to see a man whose rural background almost starts to take on mythical qualities. You write about it saying he would live and die within his own little postage stamp of soil in the shadow of the Comora Mountains if he hadn't discovered cycling. A man essentially who was destined to a life on the farm, and as his career goes on, a man who pretty much got everything, it seems, through hard work.
7: Yeah, I mean, there's, like, it's definitely true that, you know, cycling was this sort of, I don't know how you describe it, you know, deus ex machina that sort of changed the course of Kelly's life. But at the same time, you know, by the time he became a professional rider, I kind of feel that this kind of image of Kelly as this sort of simple country boy was often sort of overstated, and he was quite happy to let people think that, you know, because he was a very ambitious guy, you know, which was something I probably hadn't fully realized before I went, you know, began researching this book and interviewed him. And, you know, the kind of myths we would have of Kelly was that he was just this sort of outrageous natural talent and strong man he was, I guess, kind of like, you know, somebody like Norman Whiteside or Wayne Rooney or one of these guys who was, you know, at 16 years old, he seemed, you know, 10 years old, yeah, in terms of his physical strength, and that this kind of carried him all the way to the professional ranks almost by osmosis. But in reality, Kelly was an ambitious guy and knew that, you know, he wanted to get to the continent. And, you know, a big part of that ambition was also driven by the fact that he knew he could make money out of cycling by turning professional. And that, you know, again, that's...
6: Yeah, as it goes on in the book, it becomes very clear he's aware of his own worth, and he's not afraid to get involved in negotiations to make sure that he gets full value.
7: Yeah, and I mean, that's even, you know, his very first professional contract, which is so, you know, interesting, because, you know, this guy, Jean de Gribaldi, this sort of, you know, legendary, quite offbeat cycling manager, you know, he's brought his private plane to Dublin and got a taxi from Dublin Airport down to Carrick and Shore, you know, one December afternoon, looking for this, you know, mythical Kelly figure, and, you know, comes across him on aboard a tractor outside Carrick and Shore, which, you know, is one of these things that seems too good to be true, but from what I can tell, it is actually true.
6: Yeah. De Gribaldi becomes such an important figure in Kelly's life, and the first meeting, as you say, on the tractor, the Gribaldi, I think, in the book, seems to be the first man who ever coined the term marginal gains.
7: Well, he didn't coin it, but he was doing a lot of the things that, you know, were subsequently sort of dusted down again and kind of rebranded as though they were new. But, you know, he was doing a lot of he was big of fixation with weight, which, I mean, has always been important in cycling, but he, you know, with De Gribaldi in the late 70s and early 80s, kind of brought it to you know, was particularly stringent when it came to diet and things like that. And also, he was

0: away, left the kind of the Grimaldi circle and rode for a different team. And that, those 3 years, even though he was still successful and winning Tour de France stages, his progression had definitely stunted at that point, and he was drifting. And it was when he came back into the Grimaldi's team in 81 that, or 82, sorry, that his career, you know, really sort of took off. So I think he did need that kind of, that structure, whereas you'd suspect that maybe, you know, other riders and perhaps Roach might have, you know, might have found it more difficult to cope with the Grimaldi sort of micromanagement at times. You know, it was a it was freedom in a way, but it was a you know, Kelly might have felt that was freedom, but there were probably, there were other riders who probably would have found that sort of
1: quite
0: in a way overbearing. And yeah,
1: the early stages then, and he goes and he wins a stage of the Tour de France, gets little or no coverage in Ireland. It's hard to think now that our second stage winner in the Tour de France barely gets a mention in the Irish Times. He clearly wasn't doing it for the fame, but the lack of recognition, was that something that, that ever played on his mind?
0: I don't think that played in his mind in the slightest, actually. You know, I really get the impression that if he could have, you know, raced in a, you know, in a basement, you know, as long as he got paid at the end of it, I really, you know, I'm not saying that in a pejorative way. I really don't think it, I don't think it bothered him. I think, you know, he wanted to win, obviously, and he wanted to be paid, and that was kind of, that satisfaction was enough. Whereas I think with, you know, Stephen Roach, it was sort of different. Obviously, again, he was, you know, clearly a great writer and all of that, but I think the fame was certainly, or the recognition was something that that appealed to him, which is again only normal.
1: Roach's emergence then in the late 70s, early 80s couldn't have come from a more different background, probably seen somewhat as a privileged background, even though it certainly wasn't the case. Growing up in South Dublin, seemed to have this natural talent, wasn't the greatest trainer, didn't need to be putting in the hard yards and the long miles that Kelly was doing. You talk about him maybe being almost the Bono of cycling, that he craved the spotlight. He lusted after the attention that came with being a successful cyclist. Those initial years, though, they do seem as though they were quite tough for Roach. Did that change his attitude? Did it dent his confidence in those initial years when he was starting to make his breakthrough?
0: Yeah, I agree. I think Roach had some difficult seasons. You know, he won Paris-Nice within weeks of turning professional and was kind of, you know, there was talk of him riding the Tour de France even in his first year. And then he kind of settled into this pattern through his career where he'd have a good year and then a bad year, ran into a lot of injury problems, tendency to fall out with managers, occasionally with teammates. It's hard, but I'm not sure if he's, you know, you or I think our confidence would be dented in those situations. But I think he, you know, there was always this kind of belief that he was box office regardless, you know, and he and I think it is true that, yes, it would say a year like 86 where he'd signed a big contract with Carrera and then had fallen very flat as a result of injury and was kind of seen a bit as yesterday's man. Things like that probably would have stung him a little bit, and that might have been where he drew his motivation from in a way.
1: Was it 85 that he was introduced to Rafael Geminiani?
0: Yes, yeah.
1: How important a moment was that in his career?
0: Again, it's one of these ones that's hard to figure out, because we'd say with Kelly's career, it's obvious that Grimaldi was this sort of hugely important manager, and there are guys who raced with Kelly, you know, when Kelly, the team sort of changed around Kelly, but there was always kind of a group of people, whether it was, you know, riders who would come with him when he changed team, like Martin Early followed him from Cass to PDM, and then they joined up again at Festina later in his career. Whereas Roach was kind of a more autonomous sort of a guy, you know, obviously he ingratiated himself with the French guys at Peugeot, but you know, when it came down to it, he had an argument over his contract and left for La Redoute, and the only guy he took with him was his mechanic Patrick Valk, who, you know, was more or less the same age and later became a director sportif.
1: As we head towards 87 then, there Roach and Kelly are taking a pretty parallel route, but it seems as though their paths don't cross too often. I know there was a famous appearance on The Late Late Show that comments from Roach probably rankled a little bit with Kelly when they're talking about winning the Tour de France.
0: Yeah, I'm not even sure. You know, it's one of these things where certainly, you know, you watch it and you think, you know, that's, you know, Roach has kind of put his foot in it there. But whether that really rankled with Kelly or not, you know, certainly I think there was this competition between them where, you know, in some respects, it kind of reminds me of, I guess, two goalkeepers on a team, you know, who they're in competition for that one place. They're both vying, and Kelly and Roach are both vying to be kind of the best Irish rider, even if it doesn't really mean an awful lot, but it, you know, it's kind of pride kicks in. But at the same time,

0: they're also nobody, they understand each other better than anybody else because they're both, you know, in very much the same position. So it's this sort of complex relationship of sort of rivalry and genuine friendship.
1: Yeah, it certainly doesn't come through at any stage that there's a bitter rivalry.
0: No, just
1: the relationship probably breaks down towards the end.
0: Yeah, just kind of occasional flashpoints in races where, you know, famous, like in Paris-Nice in 87, which was kind of a particular situation where, you know, Roach had this, he was in the second year of his contract with Carrera. He'd had a disastrous 86 and Carrera looking to renegotiate his contract, and he basically needed a big win early in the season to kind of justify his salary and the team. He was leading Paris-Nice into the last day. He had a puncture while leading the race. Kelly was in second place overall. The kind of, you know, people have argued about this for 100 years, but the kind of unwritten rule in cycling, some people would argue is that if the race leader punctures, that you should, you know, wait for him. And I think that's been overstated, but in a way, Kelly not only did he not wait, but he ordered his teammates to lift the pace by a couple of kilometers, and they, you know, he ended up winning that Paris-Nice, much to Roach's annoyance. And even though they trained together on the Riviera for a week after that race, you know, there were kind of tensions that lingered through that spring. You know, it was
1: what year was that?
0: 87. So it was, you know, Roach's
1: Did that ultimately teach Roach a bit of a lesson that he took through to the Tour? That you had to be ruthless, and even to the Giro, and you describe in brilliant detail about the Giro and his battle with Roberto Vigentini, and the famous moment that I was looking back over the top of the Forcella di Montarest and their teammates, and Roach spies an opportunity and tears off downhill on the descent and ends up winning and taking over the Giro, and pretty much ends up ending Vigentini's career out of this, and then taking that through to the Tour, where I think there was a similar situation where they're heading up to top of the climb, the race leader has a puncture or has to take a break for a moment, and you say the unwritten rule, but Roach just goes for it. Was there, with Vigentini, it's mentioned that it's almost treacherous what he did. Was there a sense of, all right, I need to be more single-minded here?
0: Yeah, well, I hadn't even thought about the connection between the Kelly Paris-Nice incident and Jeff Bernard at the 87 Tour. But yeah, I guess that certainly might have influenced Roach's thinking in that particular day. But I would say about the 87 Giro is, I think a bigger influence was the 85 Tour de France, where Roach had finished third, because that particular year was, there was a very similar situation on another team, which was between Bernardino and Greg LeMond. Bernardino won that Tour, Greg LeMond was second. And there was a feeling that Greg LeMond was probably the stronger of the two by the end of the race, especially as, you know, had a crash midway through. And in the Pyrenees, Roach ended up on the attack with Greg LeMond, and LeMond was ordered to stop, you know, essentially that saw Bernardino win the Tour and LeMond finish second, and Eno had promised that he'd help LeMond the following year, which he sort of reneged on halfway through the Tour. And, you know, LeMond did win that Tour, but it was a struggle. So I think that probably was a lesson that resonated with Roach, because he would have, you know, been alongside LeMond when he was being ordered to stop. So when Roach was on the attack in the 87 Tour, the Carrera team car drove up alongside him and told him, you know, to pull over and to, you know, Vicentini will help you with the Tour in July. You know, I'm pretty sure Roach would have thought of what happened to Le Monde in 85 and just kept on going.
1: Yeah, I do wonder what cycling journalists in 87 would have thought, and if they were making predictions as to where the two were going to go from 87, with Roach having achieved such incredible things that year and being a far younger man than Kelly, but really his career by and large until that comeback in 92, his career peters out, he has all sorts of injury problems, all sorts of weight issues, whereas Kelly, despite having a horrible 87 and Garibaldi's death, he breaks his collarbone on the Tour and he's been overshadowed completely. And I know Kimmich says in it that, you know, he had to be effing raging about this, that Kelly managed to come back as well the next year and win the Vuelta. Roach winning the Tour, was that the ultimate motivation for Kelly to go out and win the Vuelta?
0: I think so, yeah. I mean, I think, you know, Kelly had been kind of slowly beginning to commit more to the idea of trying to win the Tour. I think, if anything, he left it too late in his career. The best opportunities had probably already passed him by before he'd fully realised what he could do over 3 weeks. You know, I think the 83 Tour, for instance, which was missing Bernardino and didn't have a kind of overwhelming favourite, was probably one where Kelly, if he was ever going to win a Tour in hindsight, that probably would have been the one. But yeah, I think certainly Roach winning the Tour, you know, I think it was Kimmich that it altered the terms of Kelly's legacy, you know. And I think yeah, that certainly would have been an additional motivation to go and win the Vuelta. And again, you know, even after he won the Vuelta, I mean, Kieran McQuaid, who would be Pat McQuaid's brother, tells a great story that, you know, he was in Madrid to see, you know, Kelly win the Vuelta, and he was in Madrid for that evening at that dinner, and, you know, Kelly comes over and sits down at the table, and he's thinking, oh, they'll have a, you know, a big night out now in Madrid, and this, Kelly will finally crack, and, you know, and, you know, what's the first thing Kelly reaches for, you know, that bottle of sparkling water and pours himself a glass, and that's kind of it, you know. And at that point, Kelly was already thinking of, you know, 88 Tour, there isn't going to be Greg LeMond, Roach is injured, this is a big, big chance to win it. But of course, that, you know, Kelly's 88 Tour was probably even more, in some respects, more disastrous than his 87 one. He just made no impact, and I think that was the year where he realised it wasn't going to happen.
1: You mentioned the McQuaids, and there were so many other interesting personalities around Irish cycling at that time, with the McQuaids, with Martin Early, with Paul Kimmage, with Alan McCormack. But the McQuaids, though, were almost seen at the start as sort of the blue bloods of Irish cycling, but maybe didn't have quite the talent to make it at the very top level, make it to the Tour de France level. But what they missed in maybe sporting talent, they certainly seem to make up in business acumen, which we've seen as the years have gone on as well with Pat. But even the story that you tell quite early in about Sean Kelly going down to South Africa, to apartheid South Africa, with the McQuaids to race down there undercover, which almost does major damage to their career. You might tell us that story.
0: Yeah, I mean, this was the autumn of 1975. So, you know, Kelly is targeting the Montreal, he's still an amateur, and he's targeting the Montreal Olympics in 76. Pat McQuaid will also be, you know, they're kind of going to be the two main guys for the Irish team and the Montreal Olympics. And Kelly in particular, considering what he had done in the milk race earlier that year against the best amateurs in the world, is kind of, you know, seen in Ireland at least as a, you know, a really genuine contender for a medal. That autumn, Pat McQuaid gets an offer from some Scottish acquaintances to go and ride in this race, the Rapport Tour in South Africa. But obviously, as you said, point out, it was apartheid South Africa, and international competition was banned, so they were going to have to do it under assumed names. So Kelly and the McQuaids joined up with a British team in South Africa, which was sponsored by Mum Deodorant, so they're a team Mum for men, riding under assumed names. And, you know, plenty, you know, when they
1: it
0: got
1: it, didn't seem to bother them at all, even in hindsight, even in the later interviews, it didn't seem to bother them at all. They didn't seem to have any moral hang-ups about going to South Africa.
0: No, I mean, I think even now, I suspect their only regret is that they were caught, you know. And, but I mean, it's, you know, again, it's interesting, you know, because Kelly, I suppose, would have kind of pleaded a little bit of ignorance regarding, you know, the precise situation in South Africa, whereas McQuaid would be the opposite, where he would say, well, you know, I knew every, you know, I'd attended lectures in Trinity about the South African situation, but I decided I wanted to go there and see it myself, and I didn't think it was right that, he didn't, you know, his argument was that he didn't think it was right that countries were, you know, trading with South Africa while sportsmen were held to a different standard, which I think, in that instance, sports people should look to be better than, you know, politicians or trading partners, and, you know, take the lead on a situation like that.
1: Kelly said, we lived our way in Ireland, they lived another way here, what was I going to do to change it? They got caught, thanks to Liz Taylor.
0: That was sort the of. Version that was propagated, and I certainly would have probably, you know, this was the version, we'd say, when, I guess, obviously the story was told, it was, you know, what happened was, a Daily Mail freelance journalist based in South Africa was tipped off to the fact that there was a British team, quote unquote British team, racing with riders who were competing under assumed names. He hired a photographer, and the photograph was wired back to the Daily Mail. They passed it on to the British Cycling Federation. They identified the five guys in the team, and they were all, you know, handed, banned from competing in the following year's Olympics. The version that later emerged and was, I think, kind of gained most currency in David Walsh's biography of Kelly, which was published in 85, I think, was that Liz Taylor and Richard Burton were on their second honeymoon in South Africa at the time, and that the Daily Mail journalist had kind of innocently wanted to get a photograph of the British team with Liz Taylor and Richard Burton, and then became suspicious when their manager was a bit coy about the whole thing. But, you know, it was interesting that I came just researching and came across an interview with the South African guy who had managed, you know, served as kind of the conduit and man manager for that one for men team, who said that really had nothing to do with Richard Brighton and Liz Taylor, that it was the sort of internal wrangle within the South African Federation between the Afrikaners faction and the English speaking faction, and that it was kind of local politics that just happened to, you know, involve Kelly and the McQuaid, and they were rumbled that way.
1: You do tackle doping in depth during this, and it was going to be probably the most difficult part to write about. What was your thinking when you were going to go through the book and writing the book as to how you were going to approach the doping question around these Irish cyclists?
0: Well, I think I was fortunate in a way that the doping question was already out there. There was a lot of stuff in the public domain, because that is the difficulty, I think, for anybody who's writing about cyclists from... I was going to say from the past, probably cyclists in the present too, where, you know, the doping is an issue. But in Kelly and Roach's case, there were, you know, Kelly had tested positive twice as a rider. And then in 1999, his former soigneur, Willie Voot, had wrote an autobiography in which he, you know, detailed a couple of other instances where Kelly had doped. The following year, Roach was implicated in the Conconi trial, which was an investigation into the Italian doctor Francesco Conconi and his blood doping and an EPO operation in Italy in the 1990s. And even though the statute of limitations had passed, Roach's team doctor at Carrera, Giovanni Grazzi, was found by the magistrate that, you know, that their investigation showed that he had treated Carrera riders with EPO in 1993, including Stephen Roach. So that it was out there very publicly, which I guess in a way made it easier to approach. You know, it wasn't as if I was having to
1: stress about the lawyers.
0: Well, you always have to stress about the lawyers in these instances. But, you know,
1: did you speak to Roach and Kelly about?
0: Yes, no, I did. It was interesting in the way that it only really kind of confirmed, you know, kind of go back in time, you know, when the Willie Voot book was published in 1999, Kelly's reaction to it was essentially to say nothing. You know, he told, and Kimmage actually was writing for the Sunday Independent at the time, drove down to Carrick and Shore with a copy of the book, gave it to Kelly and said, you know, you need to address this. And Kelly said he'd, you know, give the book a read and see what he had to
1: say.
0: Get back to you.
1: Still waiting.
0: Basically. And yeah, we're all still waiting, you know, and, so when I interviewed Kelly about this, you know, again, he was, didn't really want, you know, felt clearly uncomfortable talking about it, didn't really want to get into it beyond basically, you know, actually denying what Voot had said. And in Roach's case, he took a completely different tack when the Conconi evidence kind of first reached the public domain in early 2000, where he, you know, went very public with his defense, and he even made this kind of famous appearance on the Late Late Show alongside David Walsh, who would have been formerly his biographer and was now one of the people who was writing about this case. And even though, you know, personally, I don't think that, you know, I would have felt Roach's appearance on the Late Late Show backfired, he would to this day kind of feel that, no, he was right to go on, you know, to go public with his defense. And he would kind of still reiterate the same thing, you know, was telling me more or less the same things that he was telling Pat Kenny and the audience back in 2000, you know. So they have, I guess, they've chosen their approach on the doping accusations, and you know, for better or for worse, they stuck to it, and they're you know, they deny any doping.
1: The accusations that have come out, and well, the guilty tests that were there, the positive tests against Sean Kelly, you touch upon, and the story around David Walsh is probably one of the more interesting ones within the book, is that Walsh at the time is essentially following Kelly around Europe when suddenly it emerges that Kelly, who was third at the Paris-Brussels race, and he tells a story that I think had been out there before with Paul Kimmage, of hearing the rattling with Sean Kelly and the rattling of the pills. Did you even hear that? We spoke about it that night. It was a bit of an awakening for me. But when it's found out then that it was a positive test, essentially it takes up little more than a paragraph, a one paragraph sidebar in L'Équipe that a rider in the top three had returned a positive test. And then when David Walsh starts writing about it for the Irish newspapers, again, it's pretty much glossed over. So when you do look back, what, 30 years on at this stage, it's hardly surprising that people's memories of that time aren't surrounded by doping questions, because even those who knew, even those who were the experts, weren't really writing about it.
0: Yeah, and I, you know, to be fair to David Walsh, I mean, I think by the standards of the time, he probably gave it more coverage than just about anybody else, which isn't, you know, that this was, I guess, the pre, I think, you know, the way I look at it, it was pre Ben Johnson's positive test in 88. It was also obviously pre the 1998 Festina affair and cycling, which was, I was a watershed for media coverage of cycling, if not for cycling itself. So, you know, people, you know, all of us, public, press, people, you know, and not to mention, obviously, you know, sport, cycling federations and things like that, people were less concerned by doping than they were now. So it was a very different kind of a culture. So I think in that, personally, I'd have more issues with, you know, David's coverage of Sky over the last few years than I would with his coverage of Kelly in the 80s. I think, you know, in covered, you know, he'd kind of, you know, sort of, I guess, donned the sackcloth and ashes a little bit about how he covered Kelly and Roach in the 80s and how he was sort of a fan with a typewriter. But, you know, yeah, he did, to his credit, he, you know, devoted a whole chapter of his biography on Kelly to that positive test. You know, he could have done what Kelly wrote, you know, had a ghostwritten autobiography in 2013 where he basically all but ignored all of these doping stories. But yeah, certainly, the culture of the time was one of, you know, people tended to look the other way when it came to doping, and
1: it was known and it was accepted, because even when you look at the length of bans that were there, I think it's the first mention of doping in the book is around 1977, and it's a 10-minute ban. It's a 10-minute delay, essentially, that you're given to the start of the stage. That's the punishment.
0: Well, this is the big issue, I think. You know, I feel I can kind of speak with a bit of certainty on Kelly and Roach's legacy within cycling, but when it comes to talking about their legacy within Irish sport, I don't know to what extent the doping cloud sort of removes them from to what extent that affects their legacy. But within cycling, this, you know, the sad fact is that you can go through the last 50 years of cycling history and you pick out every kind of major champion, and every one of them has, or not every one, but most of them have, you know, talking about the guys who would be considered, you know, the greatest of their generation, the kind of the tour winners, the classics winners, and so on. It's very, very difficult to find riders who don't have, you know, a red flag related to doping against their name, which means that, I guess, you know, regardless of, I mean, what emerges, I suppose, Kelly and Roach's legacy in cycling is safe, but their legacy in Irish sport is probably open to debate.
1: Yeah, it hasn't hampered your love of the sport. Or has it?
0: No, I mean, I suppose I would say, like, the way I would look at it is, I mean, cycling history, we know that cycling history is, that doping is an enormous part of cycling history. And personally, I kind of feel that before 1998 and the Festina affair of 98, I don't think anybody in cycling was making any real effort at all to combat doping. So it is difficult to, I mean, while I mightn't like the decisions that Kelly and Roach took, for instance, it's difficult to condemn them, because they were far from, you know, not only were they far from alone, but I, more than kind of condemning Kelly and Roach's decisions, I'd look with kind of enormous admiration at a guy like Paul Kimmage, that, you know, to be in that climate and in that culture and to not to dope, because it is quite incredible. And even looking at Paul's sort of, again, maybe playing pop psychologist, but you'd look at, you know, Paul as an amateur in Ireland, was, you know, a really competitive guy, really, you know, resented being beaten by the likes of Martin Hurley. He was, you know, his father was a cyclist, and he really wanted to impress his father. He really wanted to be a professional bike rider more than anything. He turns professional, he gets to the show, essentially, and realizes that, you know, if you want to be successful in this game, you need to, I'm probably going to need to start doping, and he decides not to. And, you know, even he can't really fully explain why it was that he opted out.
1: And he didn't.
0: You know, which is, I find, because there are certain riders who
1: say, but he'd been through hell on the tour.
0: Yeah, it is, you know, it is quite, it is, I think that's the more amazing thing than, you know, the, any other, you know, than the riders who did dope, is these few riders in that era, like Kimmage, who didn't. Now and then, I think after 1998, I'm far less understanding of anybody who are tolerant of people who dope, because even if, you know, we see it still that there, it's very difficult to win a, you know, a Tour de France clean. I would hesitate to say that, you know, probably best for life reasons we don't get into it. But I mean, I think broadly the culture has improved, in the sense that media and public and certain sponsors kind of want to see clean riders, and there are possibilities to be competitive clean that probably didn't exist before, even if I think there's still grave problems. But, you know, but if you go back to pre-1998, there was no real incentive to be a clean bike rider. So that's, you know, again, why I'd kind of
1: You're the outsider if you're the guy.
0: I'm more inclined to say that Kimmage's story is remarkable rather than anything else.
1: Barry, it's been brilliant having you in. The book is remarkable, The Ascent. It's one of the sports books of the year. Thanks a lot for coming in.
0: Thanks for having me. Thanks very much.
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10: Raisin Bank, trading as Raisin, is regulated by BaFin in Germany and the Central Bank of Ireland for conduct of business. Dirt is not taken at source. Declare interest annually to revenue.
0: Across Ireland, this is the home of conversation that counts. This is News Talk.
11: A very good evening. I'm Lindsay Dolan. The US Secretary of State insists military action taken against Iran yesterday was separate to Operation Epic Fury. They expect an Iranian response today to proposals to end the war. Marco Rubio said the United States responded to threats on its own Navy destroyers.
12: If you fire a drone or a missile at our destroyer, what are we supposed to do? Let it hit it? We have to respond to it. We have to knock down the missile and we have to knock out whatever it is that launched that missile. The alternative is to let it sink one of our ships. That's crazy. So, of course, we responded to it.
11: Efforts to assess the impact of a global cyber attack which has impacted two Irish universities are continuing this evening. Students at Munster Technological University and University College Cork were told about the attack on the Canvas Learning Hub today. Jamie O'Hara has this report.
13: Hacking group Shiny Hunters has claimed responsibility for a cyber attack which has hit thousands of educational institutions around the world, targeting information such as names, email addresses, student ID numbers and Canvas user messages. MTU, with campuses in Cork and Kerry, says it's assessing the impact of the outage and is advising students and staff not to open any suspicious emails, links or attachments. UCC, meanwhile, says there is no evidence to suggest staff or student data has been compromised.
11: The World Health Organization has said public health risk remains low as the hantavirus hit cruise ship heads for Tenerife. Protests broke out at the Parliament building there earlier with people chanting, "We want work, not illness." The ship is due to dock on Sunday with passengers expected to embark from Monday. WHO Technical Officer Annie Lejeune says passengers' conditions will be monitored closely.
6: The epidemiologist colleagues, they are looking at understanding what happened in that boat and what were the interaction, especially with the case that were previously confirmed. So this is a way for us to get all the pieces together and have the maximum information.
11: Thousands of people will be walking the streets across the country tomorrow as the 17th edition of Darkness into Light takes place. 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Since the first event took place, Pieta has raised over €40 million, helping the charity to provide services to people impacted by suicide and self-harm. And that's it for now. We'll have more at 8.
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11: Dry tonight with clear spells, but remaining a bit cloudier in the southwest, lows of 3 to 8 degrees, coolest in Ulster. 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
16: You're very welcome to Friday's Off the Ball with me, Megan Scully, in for Eoin Sheehan tonight. And we have got loads coming up to you between now and 10 p.m. I'll have the latest sports news from the weekend, the fixtures and what to expect across Saturday and Sunday. But first, we have to head to my home county, one of my favourite places in Ireland, because we have live commentary of Galway United versus Shamrock Rovers. Stephen Doyle is there. Stephen, how are you getting on?
17: Yeah, I'm all good. Thanks, Megan. No biases here tonight, please.
16: Well, I have to ask you, first and foremost, the most important question I ask when I call home is, how's the weather?
17: Oh, well, do you know something? I went to check the weather before I left, because I left sunny, scorching Wicklow on the East Coast, and I was there coming out in a nice shirt and all that kind of stuff. I was thinking, grand, nice hot weather, get over to the ground and it'll be lovely and sunny. And I checked the weather and I said, it's going to be a bit cloudy. And I said, grand, that's all right. So I'll just bring a sleeve, it's going to jack the wear off my shorts. And then I get over here and it's lashing rain. I was like, this is unbelievable stuff. Summer football and we're over in the West and we're getting blown over here by the Atlantic Ocean. But listen, it's all good. The pitch looks well and we'll survive, myself and Johnny Dunleavy. He's a hard man anyway. So.
16: Well, I'll tell you now, Steve, that's the first tip I'm going to give you as someone from the West of Ireland is never trust those apps. When it comes to the West of Ireland, you get four seasons in one day, so you always have to pack the waterproofs and a change of clothes as well.
17: Oh, you're dead right.
16: What have we got ahead for tonight's game? Tell us, talk to us.
17: Well, do you know something? It's an interesting tie between these two sides. Galway United coming into this game off the back of a disappointing defeat to draw. It was a good draw last week against Derry City. That was 1-1 away from home, rounding off their bank holiday weekend, in which they also got a 1-1 draw down at Waterford. So it was a decent weekend all told for John Caulfield's Galway United. The big blow is they've obviously taken a couple of knocks from that game or from training in between, because they've lost their centre-back partnership of Facinieri and Bruder. So a massive blow for them coming into this game against the Shamrocks Rovers side, that they have a really, really poor record. They failed to beat Shamrock Rovers in any of their last 39 matches across all competitions. And added to that, they've actually failed to score against Shamrock Rovers in their last five meetings, all four last season, on a 2-0 defeat in Tallaght in March. So it doesn't really bode well for a Galway United side coming into this at full strength, but they're not at full strength, so you'd really worry for them here tonight. Now, John Caulfield has decided to make five changes to his team. So Bruder and Facinieri both out. We knew Facinieri was going to be missing with the injury. There was no signal of anything wrong with Killian Bruder, but he's lost both of them. They're going to be replaced in the team. We think the centre-back partnership is going to be Conor Barris and Wasiri Williams, or Conor McCormick, I should say, Wasiri Williams. Conor McCormick, there was a veteran of the League of Ireland, 35 years of age now. He has played with Shamrock Rovers before. And Wasiri Williams, one of their summer or close season signings, who has played in the centre-back position before, although he has been used right-back most recently. They've also decided to leave out their two front men, France Pirro and Francelli Lombotano. Pirro was signed before the season started with a huge anticipation around his signing, because He had a great spell with Athlone Town and then with Drogheda United. Went off to play with a couple of clubs around Europe and came back here, but he's only managed to score two goals and he's gone through a very long drought. So he's been left on the bench along with Francelli Lombardo, and also dropping to the bench at Lee Devitt. So coming in for all of those, Alameen Kazim, Ed McCarthy, Conor McCormack, Stephen Walsh and Chris Twardek. Twardek, incidentally, the top scorer with the club with five goals so far this season. So they'll be hoping for a big game from him tonight. So it looks like the Galway United team is lining out with Watson goal, and then it's Barrett right back, Kazim left back, and then we think McCormack and Williams at centre half. Jimmy Keohane is in central midfield along with the former Shamrock Rovers player Aaron Bulger. He's been having a really good season, as has David Hurley. He'll play in the number 10 role just behind the forwards. And then it's Chris Twardek on the right wing, Ed McCarthy on the left, and then Stephen Walsh, another veteran in the Galway United team, 35 years of age, but he does like to bang the goals in. He's got two so far this season. He'll be hoping to build on that tonight. The Shamrock Rovers boss, Stephen Bradley, well, he's not made as many changes, just the three for him. He's decided to leave out the Welsh international, former Welsh international, Adam Matthews, as well as Malice Asamoah and Aaron Green, the centre forwards. So, coming in for them, Enda Stevens, the former Sheffield United player and Ireland international. He'll come in for Adam Matthews. Adam Brennan, also a straight swap there on the left wing for Asamoah. And then Michael Noonan will come in for Aaron Green. So Shamrock Rovers will be lining out with Ed McGinty in goal. Then it's a back three of Cleary, Grace and Stevens. And then we'll see Matthew Healy playing in the centre midfield position alongside Jack Byrne. Sabo Ali on the right wing back position. Brennan on the left. And then we'll see Victor Osimbuna and John McGovern supporting Michael Noonan up front. Osimbuna, of course, has been really shooting the lights out this season. We know he is moving to Arsenal next January after they sealed the deal with Shamrock Rovers for around €2 million. But he has really been he's been really impressive this season. You'd say his breakout season for Shamrock Rovers, because he's been used sparingly in the seasons up to now. And I'm really looking forward to seeing him here tonight, Megan.
16: So I was reading as well from the Galway United assistant manager, Richie Holland, and obviously it is a difficult task ahead for them, but he was saying that he hopes, you know, the support turns up. Now, in my ears, it's sounding pretty electric there already. Are there many of the Galway fans in yet?
17: Yeah, there's a good few milling in here now, down at the Tribes Bar and at the AM&TC Park Shed. That's one thing. Whoever's spinning the wheels of steel here, they know their tunes anyway, because they're playing some good music. I always say, if you're going to play music at a football stadium, make sure it's something that's going to get the players and the supporters really invigorated before the match kicks off. And they're certainly doing a good job there. Lots of curry chips going around, and it's making me pretty hungry, Megan, because I haven't eaten pretty much since lunchtime. I didn't get a chance to stop off on my way, but listen, myself and Johnny DeLevy might get some curry chips at half time, we'll see. But yeah, no, I'd expect a really big crowd here. Galway United always good at generating a good support here, and look, it's been a really good season for them so far, because a lot of people were concerned about where John Caulfield's team were going when they were looking at the signings that he was making pre-season. But look, they've got 17 points after 14 matches. It's not too bad considering, and based on their home form, they've got 11 points on the board. On home form alone, they would be fifth on the table, so they got a pretty good home record, 11 points from 18 games so far. Shamrock Rovers, on the other hand, well, they're, you know, probably decent enough on the road, but they've only got 9 points from a possible 21 away from home. They're fourth in the table based on away form. So I'd say that's something Stephen Bradley would like to improve, and he'd certainly be setting the stall out here tonight to get all 3 points back to Tallaght Stadium.
16: Absolutely. Now, Steve, I do have to ask you, you mentioned curry chip. You're like pretty much in the home of them. Are you staying down tonight? Are you going to make a night of in Galway, or are you be heading back?
17: No, unfortunately not. I've got a little 3-year-old who's waiting for me back home. I'll have to get back and get up early with him first thing in the morning to make his porridge. I'm talking a lot about food. I think I've turned into Kenny Cunningham down here. I keep talking about food. Maybe it's because I'm so hungry. But look, I'll have to make the night trek back home. But listen, I will be speaking to managers after the match, so we'll be getting all the post-match reaction from both John Caulfield and Stephen Bradley, and hopefully a couple of players as well. And as most people know, we'll be putting that out across all the off-the-ball social channels as soon as we get it this evening, all the post-match reaction.
16: Lovely stuff. Well, Stephen Doyle will be back to you very, very shortly here on Off the Ball. Thank you so much. And we'll be giving updates as well of the other fixtures tonight in League of Ireland. We have Dundalk versus Bohemians. We've got Shelburne versus Sligo Rovers. Drogheda United versus Derry City. And we also have St. Pat's versus Waterford. And as you mentioned, of course, coming to you live tonight, we will have Galway United versus Shamrock Rovers. So I'm going to be joined in the studio very shortly by David Seagrave and Arthur D, where we will have Friday's news round. But first, it's
14: News Talk's Cash Machine.
16: Oh yes, the cash machine has been reloaded and there's going to be another guaranteed winner this week. 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
16: Balza Rash, it is a Friday night here on Off the Ball on News Talk with me, Megan Scully. And as I said, we'll be bringing you live coverage with Stephen Doyle and Johnny Dunleavy. We're there in Galway for Galway United versus Shamrock Rovers in the League of Ireland. But first and foremost, Arthur, August David, Fáilte Cuisine Studio, you're very welcome. How are you?
10: Not too bad. How are you?
16: I am great. Thanks so much. I'm delighted to be here with you and delighted to spend my kickstart my weekend with you both.
10: Yeah, that's one way to look at it. That's kind of positivity we need.
16: That's me. I'm full of positivity. And I'm full of positivity for Sunday. Connacht final, Galway versus Roscommon now. And off the ball, breakfast this morning. Roscommon were well represented. So I just thought it was only right that this evening, Chunda na Gáileamh was well represented.
10: Of course.
16: Do you like my suit?
10: Yeah. Yeah. For the listeners who can't see it, would you like to describe it?
16: It is a maroon suit, trouser suit, which I am known to always wear, and a white t-shirt. I wear lots of suits, not just one suit. I'm wearing a maroon and white suit.
10: Fantastic.
16: Was
10: this intentional, or was it just happy accident that it was being brought up?
16: Well, obviously I have to remain neutral here when I'm in the hot seat. So it's a nod to Galway, so just we'll keep between ourselves, okay?
10: Okay, yeah. Fair enough.
16: Right, Sunday. You were a Sligo man, so you can...
10: I don't know too much about Connacht finals. No, I was trying to think about it beforehand. There's only been one win for Sligo in my lifetime. It's 2007. That's it, and it's back for that. I think it was 75. So it's... what's your own relationship with it? Do you have any, like, growing up?
16: Oh, I lived in Spittle in 98. So, yeah, I was... I moved to Spittle in 95 and then I was there for 98. And I will say this now, I'll say just for my own household because I don't offend any of my extended family, but my household wasn't a GAA, like diehard house. And I think I didn't start playing camogie till I was probably 10 or 11, which was kind of seen as nearly, you know, a lot older. But we were in Spittle in 98 and I just remember what life was like after that final, that day even. We all went down to the village. All the parents went into the Tithornia. And all the children, we looked after ourselves on the street and it was just one big party. And it went on for a bit longer than one day.
10: And would you have the same sort of excitement around it now? Like, would you be unmissable for you on Sunday with that, with Galway involved, say?
16: Would you believe I actually am working on a project on Sunday on a stud farm, which I can't really say much about. I suppose, I'm keeping an eye on them all. So I will be trying to watch the game after I finish working. But, as for, obviously I won't be able to attend the game. But I've been watching it all and keep an eye on the squad and kind of follow them the whole way through. Galway are obviously hot favourites. They're chasing, what, 5 in a row? I think it hasn't been done since something like the 50s. And another statistic, which we were kind of having to check again and second guess ourselves, is that Roscommon haven't beaten Galway in Dr. Hyde Park in a championship game since 1990. And that day, Roscommon won 16 points to 111. And we had this chat and I was thinking it couldn't be that far back, 1990, but it seems to be.
10: I suppose there always a bit of a misnomer. It's not like that's over 35 games, if you know what I mean, like for the 35 years or whatever. But like, it is quite interesting though. You would think, because it is always referred to as, I suppose, a hard place to go, but sometimes even those things are like, you dig into the numbers, like, and it's not that hard. But, no, like, it's amazing. It's so funny you talk about 98, like, because it is, I know, like, a lot of the, because of the timing of when the draw for the first round was made, on Monday, I think it was, that it's kind of taken away some of the novelty of a provincial finals, that it's kind of like, it's geez, you're like, we already kind of knew it didn't matter too much at the end of the year, but now it's like, God, you're really rubber stamping this. It's like, we already know who you're playing next.
16: Yeah, I felt the same when the draw came out. I kind of thought, could they have not waited until possibly Sunday evening, or, you know,
10: I suppose you'd have to wait till the following week, till those games were also done, Ulster and Leinster.
16: Yeah, true.
10: And then all of a sudden, like, I presume those games are probably on pretty soon after, at least the first run of them. I'm not sure of the exact thing. So maybe it's just, I guess it's just probably a practicality thing with transport and accommodation and stuff for teams, that they're not left doing it at the shortest notice. But it isn't very satisfying. Like, there's no doubt about it. Like, it isn't. Even, I think last night we had Mike Quirk and Billy Morgan on talking about the Munster final. And the same sort of thing where you're like, geez, Kerry Cork in Killarney should be kind of epic. But I think far more people are excited about Kerry Donegal that's coming down the tracks.
16: This is what everyone is talking about. I've noticed the last few days since it came out. Now, I should say, of course, Roscommon won Connacht title in 2019, and they've actually been in really good form so far. Mm. They beat Galway in the league as well. So they've a few good wins under their belt. So I think, even though Galway are favourites, I do think it's hopefully going to be the kind of thrilling game that we want and expect.
10: Mm. I think so. Well, the way Roscommon played against Mayo, if they do anything approaching that, like, that was they were putting on a clinic there, shooting in that second half, when it looked like, it was like, oh, Mayo are kind of going well here. I think they were they 5-6 points ahead at halftime? Imagine that. But, God, Roscommon can even come out in the second half. Like, if any semblance of that is on shore, I think it's one of those where, like, I don't think it's as, I dare I say, like, I'd be more confident of an upset there than in Kerry Cork. Like, sure.
0: Definitely, yeah.
16: And the Galway squad, of course, announced today, Sean Kelly, Jacqueline, Daniel O'Flaherty, Shane Walsh, all in the team there on Sunday, which I think will be a great boost, because I know they've been kind of bringing on young players, blooding players with the league, and obviously injuries as well with some of the more senior guys. So it's great to see them back in the squad as well. So I know, look, there'll be a great Galway crowd travelling, as there always is, and I think with Roscommon as well, and I just think the rivalry there is strong. And I believe the team of 25 years ago, so that would be 2001 if my maths is correct, which was when actually I think Roscommon won the Connacht title, but
10: Galway
16: won the All-Ireland that year. So I don't know, maybe there's an omen out there, maybe I'm looking too much into it, but it was quite interesting. Speaking of 2001, by that stage, I'd moved to Ardrahan in South Galway, which is hurling country.
10: Okay.
16: And I had come from football country. So I never really, you know, it was just, one was football, one was hurling. But I'll never forget when I was in Galway. Now, I can get corrected on this because I'm trying to do the math in my head. I think it was around 2002, Galway Minors won the hurling title. And I think the vice captain was from our parish. So the team came, you know, the back of the lorry was opened up. And I rocked down in my jersey, and I remember someone pointed to me and said, "You have the wrong jersey on." And I said, "What do you mean?" Was I the Tommy Varden on, and not the Galway hurling jersey at the time? So I remember thinking, "What?" I don't. But I remember, don't remember as much about the 2001 football final because I was then in the hurling.
10: Well,
16: parish.
10: I think am I wrong? Yeah, Galway, and then were in, because they could have done the double. They were in the football final. They're in the hurling final in 2001. They're beaten by Tipperary.
16: So maybe the Miners won in 2001 as well, the Galway Miners.
10: I don't know.
16: Remember they used to do the double in Croke Park? It used to be the Miners first.
10: Yes.
16: So, look, I think we're in for a cracking day on Sunday, of course. Galway versus Roscommon, Connacht final, 4:15 in Dr. Hyde Park, and safe travelling to all those who can make the journey. I will be watching, and I'm really looking forward to it. Now, David, you're in with us too, because we have the news round. Now, there's actually so much going on. I think we've had to change an update since I last spoke to you, but tell me, what is going on?
0: Well, we'll start with the League of Ireland this evening. Shamrock Rovers will look to extend their lead at the top of the Premier Division tonight. They head west to take on Galway United, who haven't beaten the beaten the Hoops in 20 years kickoff at Eamon DC Park is at 7:45, and we'll have commentary from that game within the hour. At the same time, Bohemians will look to end their winless streak there without a win in 9 games ahead of their meeting with Dundalk. Elsewhere, Shelburne welcome second from bottom Sligo Rovers as they continue to look for a first home win of the season. Derry City also make their way to Drogheda United, while Graeme Coughlin kicks off his tenure in charge of Waterford with a tough trip away to St Pat's from 8 o'clock. The former Bristol Rovers coach is backing his side to move off the bottom of the table.
6: It's up to us to try and help them with that, try and help them grow and develop. But I'd like them to shift the mindset. I'd like them to be a little bit stronger mentally and of course physically. So yeah, it's a massive, massive challenge. We've given ourselves a big mountain to climb. Will we climb it? Can we climb it? I believe we can, yes.
16: And of course, we'll be giving you updates throughout the show as well. Right, what's up next?
0: Well, we have a late change to the Ireland camp for next week's trip to Spain. Newcastle United's Rory Finneran has been included in the squad for next week's friendly with Grenada. The midfielder has been drafted in as cover in his first senior call-up following injuries to Cardiff's Joel Bagan and Ipswich Town's Casey McAteer. He has previously captained Ireland at underage levels, and that included wearing the armband in last year's under-17 World Cup, in which Ireland reached the round of 16.
16: Now, there was something that came up on the screens while we were preparing for the show, and I had said to you, I was like, is this live or is this something else? Because it kind of was an unusual time of day.
0: Mm.
16: David, what happened?
0: Well, Manchester United's Bruno Fernandes was named this year's Football Writers Association Footballer of the Year after his stellar season at Old Trafford. He finished ahead of Declan Rice and Erling Haaland. The Red Devils midfielder is closing in on the most assists in a Premier League campaign, where he's just one away from tying the record that's held jointly by Thierry Henry and Kevin De Bruyne. He also has 3 more games to accomplish that feat, and he's chipped in with 8 goals for Michael Carrick's side across his 32 games this season. It's the first time a Manchester United player has won the award since Wayne Rooney in 2010. And meanwhile, Khadija Shaw has been named as the Women's Footballer of the Year. The Man City and Jamaica forward bagged 19 goals in 21 games, playing a crucial role in delivering the club a first WSL title in a decade. It's her second time winning the award. She also won it 2 years ago.
16: Yeah, the reason I said, I think it was just kind of, was this like 20 past 6 or 25?
10: Yeah, on a Friday.
16: If I'm winning an award, I don't mind if it's just, an award for my friend group. I want a bit of an occasion.
10: Yeah, and I presume there will be an event of some description. But it was weird timing. To pull the curtain back, obviously being where we are, we have Sky Sports News on a lot of the time. And there was that show that's often on a Friday with Roman Kemp. I'm not really sure what it's called. But that was where it was unveiled. I think John Cross was in. He must have been they said he was the chair or president of the association or whatever it was. So he just came on. It was very casual. But it was just, because the exact same as you, it was kind of half an eye on it. It was like, I assumed they were just chatting about it. And then it's one of those things that just gets dropped on a Sunday after some function. But they had the graphics and everything was all up, and that was it. You had to go up and particularly just watch it. Like, is this definitely happening? Is this it?
16: Is this live?
10: It was, yeah, because I think, I don't know when the players one is. The players player award
0: That's the end of the season, isn't it? I think.
10: It must be, yeah. So I don't know why 3 games left to go in a season that the league hasn't been decided. I often find the timing of these things, but is it this one that the voting is done like oddly early, or is there?
0: Yeah, I'd imagine. No, I don't know the specifics of it, but I'd imagine there's something to do with taking away some of the recency bias. You know, like if Arsenal win the league talking about Declan Rice, obviously he's finishing in second. You don't want the deciding factor is his team winning the league and not necessarily what he's done on the pitch instead.
16: True, but then do you not nearly put it into like an envelope and then have an award show and then open it then?
10: Yeah, I don't know. Yeah. I don't know why now the time, and it's almost like seems purposefully. Well, maybe you're kind of there factoring in if we wait till the end of the season, it'll get lost and nobody will think about it and whatever else. Mm. And I guess they kind of have the story of the weekend now. And look, he probably deserves it. It's not, I don't think there'd be too much controversy. I guess if it had been one of Arsenal or Man City, it might be slightly more foolish if one goes on and wins it just in the kind of general run of things. But I don't think there'd be too many complaints. It was kind of been, kind of drip fed in the last few weeks and months. I felt even the last few weeks particularly, like this, I suppose people, the kind of errant chat that happens around these things, all of a sudden it was like, oh no, he's the favourite, he's going to win this. They're like, are you okay? So I guess it's not too surprising, but good for him.
16: Kohorthikas, congratulations. Yeah. Update on the Liverpool squad to face Chelsea.
0: Yeah, Liverpool boss Arne Slot is hopeful that striker Alexander Isak can be a late addition to his squad to face Chelsea. The record-breaking signing has missed large parts of the season due to injury and was once again ruled out in their loss to rivals Manchester United last

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1: Along with fellow longtime servant Dennis Buckley, Joe Joyce and Matthew Devine will move to Gloucester and Ulster respectively. Well, Jack Ainger, Oisin Dowling, Peter Dooley, David Hawkshaw, Shane Mullins, Oisin McCormick and Temi Lasisi are also set to depart.
2: It's quite a significant number, and then, you know, two very well-known and respected players when you have like Carty and Buckley who've been there for so long and just really part of the kind of the fabric that makes up Connacht. But I suppose change is inevitable, and I'm sure that like there is some exciting signings to come as well.
1: Oh, you know, they're going to have to fill the gap somewhere. I mean, like, that's a solid chunk of your squad that's heading out there. And I mean, even with two of them moving to Ulster and Gloucester, mm-hmm. and then you've also got Ainger moving to, is it Munster? And then Peter Dooley, I think, is going to Leinster as well. I mean, like, that's, you're going to need to strengthen somewhere come the start of next season.
2: Absolutely. Now, Munster, they are making headlines.
1: Yes, they are. There's also some uncertainty over the future of Munster boss Clayton McMillan. He says he's not sure what lies in his future, and that comes just weeks after the province cancelled a move to appoint Roger Randall as attack coach. Yesterday, the Munster boss reiterated his disappointment at the decision not to bring Randall into the fold. The move was called off after backlash following on from a rape allegation dating back to 1997, something the former All Black has always denied. He admits some change is needed at the province, but he feels he has a sense of loyalty to his squad.
3: I think there's still a bit of water to run under the bridge, and, you know, this is, there are things that people are going to reflect on, and I encourage that, because there are changes that I think that need to be made, to give me the confidence that, that I have the support, to be able to do the job that's needed here.
2: And of course, sticking with rugby, Women's Six Nations, they are back in action this weekend after their break. Ireland take on Wales in the Affiday Stadium in Belfast on Saturday tomorrow, and they'll be hoping to secure another win there after beating the Italian side in Dexcom. And, you know, I suppose it was a hard opening game with England and France, but they'll be hoping to secure three home games anyways from this Six Nations campaign. So I think Scott Beaman has just saying they've been, you know, he's very happy with how they came back after the break, and they all kind of came back fresh and ready for the game. And the only thing was that scrum half Aveen Riley will miss the remainder of the championship because she's suffering a reoccurrence leg injury. So look, she's out there now, but I think that, you know, they're a really strong side. And I was over in Wales last year for the game, and I think the team are kind of well prepared anyways, and there's been a lot of talk around the backroom staff as well, and I guess how happy they are with the backroom staff and the difference that they've kind of made to the squad as well. Right, we shall move on. We are going to head to Camogie.
1: Yeah, two provincial Camogie finals will be decided this evening. First up is Antrim versus Down from 7:30. Well, that's actually just gotten underway in the last couple of minutes. Then Dublin take on Wexford in the Leinster decider in around 10 minutes' time. It's a great way to kick off this weekend's action with an even busier day in store tomorrow. There is, of course, action in the Munster and Leinster Hurling Championships as Dublin take on Wexford and Kildare face Galway in Leinster, with Waterford welcoming Cork in Munster. Clare and Offaly also kick off the Tall Team Cup from 4:00. With Wexford and Limerick also in action at 6:00. Then on Sunday, the provincial senior football finals take centre stage. It's Cork versus Kerry, and then in Connacht it's Roscommon and Galway, as we mentioned. Then again in the Tall Team Cup, Sligo take on Tip, Carlow face Antrim, Laois welcome Wicklow, Waterford are up against London, and finally Fermanagh take on Longford.
2: There's so much. I know every weekend there's a lot on, but I feel like there's just so much like big hard-hitting games on this weekend. Mm. It's great. I feel like TV shops, there's an opportunity here for them to put every match on every TV. Not that all everything's televised, but you know, that we can actually watch them all. There's just, I find it so hard sometimes when you're trying to, like, the phone's going, the laptop's going, the TV is going.

0: going, trying to.
1: Next to near impossible.
0: Yeah, no, it really is. It's like if you're kind of, if you want to be, if you're, you know, if you're like me and you kind of want to be keep an eye on everything and kind of with us as well here in Off the Ball, it's, you're just kind of having to bounce around and.
1: You got to go back. You just got to pick your battles.
0: Yeah.
2: Choose carefully.
1: Yeah,
2: choose carefully. Yeah.
1: It is. It's a real crunch month. And it'll be worse. It will not worse. Like it's all good, but it'll be more difficult to come the World Cup starts as well now.
0: Mm. Yeah, that's it too. And I'd say some of my friends mightn't be the most avid football fans, and there's been times that we've been out for like out for a dinner or something, and I'm there at the phone trying to sneak a few things. I just want to give a quick mention to the Chester the race that took place in England today, the oldest race course in England. It's been going since 1539. A lot of big wins though for the Irish. Joseph O'Brien's Peace of Heaven with Dylan Brown McGonigal on board won the Chester Cup. It's a 2.25 mile handicap. Lamberne, the Jewel Derby winner, 5 out of 5 for Aidan O'Brien and Ryan Moore in the stakes race at Chester. There was 2 wins for Oisín Murphy, and Dara Keenan from Sligo had a winner as well. So there was plenty action there. All I'd say is Arthur and David, thank you so much for joining me in the studio. And I know very, very shortly coming up, we'll be heading to Galway because we will have the live League of Ireland commentary from Stephen Doyle and Johnny Dunleavy here on Off the Ball.
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0: Balsa Rash, welcome back to Friday's Off the Ball with myself, Megan Scully, in for Owen Shehan tonight. Now we're going to head right over to this evening's live commentary of Galway United versus Shamrock Rovers with Johnny Dunleavy and first Stephen Doyle.
17: A good morning, Megan. Yes, you are welcome to AIM at DC Park. It's the home of Galway United, where the Tribesmen are taking on Shamrock Rovers tonight in the latest meeting of these two sides, which has seen Shamrock Rovers utterly dominate since the mid-2000s. The two teams out on the pitch now. Shamrock Rovers, perhaps, the lads coming out from Dublin, not used to the Atlantic breeze blowing in there, still in their tracksuit tops. The Galway United lads down to their shirt sleeves and they're ready to go. Johnny Dunleavy alongside me here, and as we spoke about that record for Galway United, it really is poor. 39 match unbeaten run for Shamrock Rovers against the Maroon Army. That's three wins in the FAI Cup, along with 29 league victories and 7 league draws. But they do say the records are there to be broken.
18: Yeah, very much so, Steve Owen. Look, I suppose it highlights the challenge that's ahead for Galway United here tonight. In saying that, it's an absolutely beautiful night for football. Perfect surface. We've had a drop of rain. The pitch is slick. There's not a gust of wind. It's perfect. A perfect night for football, and hopefully we get the spectacle that we're all looking for.
17: Yeah, absolutely. Well, it didn't bode well for Galway United before the match kicked off. We got the news that their two centre-backs were ruled out of this match tonight. Facinieri and Bruder, who have both been the mainstay at the heart of that Galway United defence. And as we all know, John Caulfield really likes to build his teams based on a solid foundation of a good defence. And myself and Johnny were scratching our heads really here as we tried to figure out the team. It is a hard one to figure out. I think we're going to have to wait till we see the match kicking off, although you did notice something in the warm-up before the game.
18: Yeah, that's it. I suppose we had a conversation off air, and you know, it wouldn't be un-John Caulfield like to pull a rabbit out of the hat and maybe change formation on a night to potentially to match up Shamrock Rovers. Although in saying that, it doesn't look like that now. I think Galway are going to line up with a back four. Barrett at right back, Wasiri Williams coming in at centre back alongside, you won't like me saying this, the veteran Conor McCormick, and Kazim at left back. That's how it looks like they're going to line up, so I don't think there's going to be any major surprises.
17: Yeah, he certainly is a veteran, Conor McCormick, the man from County Louth, 35 years of age now, and there's another 35 year old on the team. That's Stephen Walsh, is going to be playing up front. I tell you one thing about Walshy though, Johnny, he doesn't look 35, he still looks like a really young, fit man.
18: No, I tell you, he's moving brilliantly, and he's a real handful when you're playing against him, Steve-O. It's going to be very difficult for him tonight. It looks as though he's going to be up front on his own, and obviously against three very impressive centre-backs in Cleary, Stevens and Lee Grace. It's going to be a tough night for him, but look, if anyone can do it, as you say, he can.
17: Yep, well, the whistle has been blown, the match is underway. Shamrock Rovers get the game underway with a kick back to Lee Grace. He launches that out to the right hand side. Sabawali brings it down, a couple of keepy uppies before losing his footing, and now it's David Hurley on the break, releasing the ball forward to McCarthy. Ed McCarthy, that is. He runs into Shamrock Rovers defender in the shape of Lee Grace, and then it's knocked forward here, prodded forward to John McGovern, back to Jack Byrne. Jack Byrne has knocked it down the left hand side, and he's looking for the run of young Adam Brennan, wearing the number 19. It's gone out of play though. It will be a throw in to the home team. So we'll give you a run through the two sides now in just a moment. We see United getting ready to take their throw in here, just looking for maroon shirts. So the ball forwards towards Aaron Bulger, former Shamrock Rovers man there as well. There's a couple of them in the Galway United team. And now it's back with Dan Cleary. Dan Carey then knocks it back to his goalkeeper, Ed McGinty. McGinty knocks it out then to Healy. Healy to Byrne. Byrne just outside his own box here. And then it's back to the goalkeeper, Ed McGinty. Formerly of Sligo Rovers, he won't have too many friends around Eamon DC Park. Ball knocked long to Sobowale. Heads it inside to McGovern. McGovern then knocks it forward to Michael Noonan. Running down the inside right channel. He's on the edge of the box. He's going to shoot. It's that boot and it's a goal for Shamrock Rovers. Would you believe it? Just 50 seconds on the clock here at Eamon DC Park. And the club from Tala have got the lead. It's Michael Noonan scoring just his third goal of the Premier Division season. And that is a huge blow for the home team, conceding so early. It was a nice move down the right-hand side. The ball headed infield by Sobowale to McGovern. He releases Noonan. And Noonan had a huge amount of time to drift along the edge of the box before unleashing that shot. It is Galway United 0, Shamrock Rovers 1.
18: Yeah, what an incredible start for Shamrock Rovers, as you say. Direct initially with the ball out the right-hand side to Sobowale.
17: United 0, Shamrock Rovers 1.
18: Yeah, what an incredible start for Shamrock Rovers, as you say. Direct initially with the ball out the right-hand side to Sobowale. Wins a header brilliantly inside, and the ball drops to John McGovern after, of course, a phenomenal performance from him on Monday night. And he's carried that on here. A brilliant pass to Noonan, who drives at the Galway United back four, drives at Conor McCormick, gets the edge of the box, and with his left foot, buries it in the bottom right-hand corner. Incredible start for Shamrock Rovers.
17: Super, super finish from the Shamrock Rovers teenager. And he has been waiting a while for a goal, Michael Noonan. Last goal came on the 6th of April against Shelburne. And before that, it was the first game of the season against St. Patrick's Athletic. And the ball's just gone out of play over on the far side of the pitch as we look down at, from the main stand here at Eamon DC Park. Galway United playing from left to right in this first half. They've just won a free kick here, in fact, about a yard in from, 2 yards in from the touchline over on that far side. It's about 18 yards up from the end line. The referee this evening, Kevin O'Sullivan, just marking with the foam spray the line for the Shamrock Rovers wall. It's a two-man wall standing just on the edge of the box on the right side of Ed McGinty's box. And it's a short free kick to the edge of the box. Hurley goes to kick it. And he just didn't get the right contact on that ball. He's chipped that right over the bar and out of the stadium. Not a good shot in the end. He did get a bit of pressure there from a tackle on the edge of the area, but it remains 1-0 to Rovers.
18: Yeah, well, really well worked free kick from Galway United, and clearly something that they've worked on in the training ground. Jimmy Cohan with the free kick, as you say, from the far side, just in from the touchline. Hurley makes a run around to the edge of the box, completely untracked, little bit of pressure on him, but he would have expected to do better and try and hit the target. Unfortunately, put it over the bar on this occasion.
17: Kick out from McGinty, goes to Brennan. He takes it away from Barrett and then drives to the middle. He's picked out Ozzie Mbuna inside the United box, but he's been set to chase the ball outside of the area. He's now running at Williams here towards the end line. Williams, great physicality there from the big United defender, and then chips the ball long up the right hand side to Stephen Walsh. Gets a bit of pressure from behind there, and it goes out for a throw-in off his chest.
18: Brilliant defending, as you say, from Wasiri Williams against Victor Oziebuna. It's an unenviable task now, being one-on-one with him in the corner, but as you say, very imposing defender, took the ball off him kind of with ease. What after that, he plays long ball towards Stephen Walsh, and just highlighting the difficulty that he's going to have against the three centre-backs on his own. Tries to take the ball in, but he's under so much pressure that it just comes out off his chest for a throw-in.
17: Yeah, Wasiri Williams, no stranger to the Premier Division, having signed for Galway United in the close season. Did, of course, have a spell on loan with Dundalk a couple of years ago. Was playing with Dover Pills in Latvia most recently, making a 30 appearance for them. Scoring twice as well. Here's Enda Stevens down the ball for Rovers. Chipped it down the left-hand side. Noonan tries to take it down. Not great control from him. And Williams comes in to take it from him. David Hurley knocks it forward for Chris Cordick. Couldn't control it. Ball spins away from him. And Barrett and Stevens there. The two number threes going really hard there at the tackle. It goes out for a throw into Galway United.
18: No harm to see it whatsoever. I think, as we were mentioning on the pod on Wednesday, sometimes football can be much too nice. And that tackle was far from nice. It's good to see it.
17: Absolutely. Here's Jack Byrne from the halfway line. Knocks a long ball down the left-hand side, but that's gone out of play. And Michael Noonan can't get there. A throw into the home team. So it's Barrett, right back Williams and McCormick, the two centre-halves for Galway United. And then it's Kazim on the left-hand side. Aaron Bulger, the holding midfielder. David Hurley dropping in there with him as well. Chris Twardek on the right-hand side. Kilhan in the middle. Just behind the striker, Stephen Walton on the left-hand side. Then it is Ed McCarthy.

0: Shamrock Rovers team. It's Dan Cleary on the right of the back three, with Lee Grace in the centre as the anchor man, Stevens on the left hand side, Byrne and Healy the two holding midfielders, Brennan on the left hand side of the attack, Sabo Ali on the right, and then up front it's McGovern and Ossian Boone is supporting Michael Noonan, the lead striker and the goal scorer. If you have missed it in the first minute, Shamrock Rovers taking the lead with Michael Noonan scoring from just inside the box. Ed McGinty, I should have mentioned, in goal for Rovers tonight. Here's Byrne now, dribbling off the left wing, chased by two maroon shirts. He gets it to Noonan. Noonan gives it away to Bulger. Bulger back to Barrett. Barrett, quick feet there to switch the play to the left hand side. You two green and white hoop shirts bearing down on them. Kazim knocks it forward. He's giving it away though to Dan Cleary. First time pass from him to Noonan. Back to Sabo Ali. And now it's all the way back with Lee Grace.
1: Yeah, the game beginning to settle into a bit of a pattern, I suppose, with Shamrock Rovers now stringing a few passes together. Jack Byrne initially is starting alongside Healy to sort of build up the play, and then as play builds up, he drifts more and more forward, and it just shows the sort of plethora of attacking talent that Shamrock Rovers have when you can have Jack Byrne, Ozzie Avuna, Michael Noonan, John McGovern all on the same team, and that's leaving Aaron Green on the bench.
0: Yeah, massive, massive attacking prowess in this Shamrock Rovers team. They've got some defending to do now though. It's Bulger out to Twardick, back to Bulger, then he chips it down to the end line for Twardick to run onto. He squares the ball into the box. Oh, further clearance. Ed McCarthy has a shot that's blocked away by Sabo Ali. Sabo Ali, right place, right time there, because that was a brilliant effort from McCarthy. It was a bit of a calamity in the defence though from Shamrock Rovers to allow that chance to occur. It remains 1-0 and a throw for Galway United to come over on the far side. We know McCarthy's got a big throw in him, but there is a Rovers player down in the box, Matt Healy.
1: Yeah, brilliant attacking play down this right hand side just below us here, Steve-O. Chris Twardick, a direct right winger, plays a 1-2 with Bulger, gets in over the top, delivers across into the box, and as you say, a mix up then in the Shamrock Rovers defence. I think it was Dan Cleary who tried to clear it, and he cleared it straight against Matt Healy's head. The ball drops and a shot from Hurley could very well have ended up in the back of the net, and as you say, a throw one now on the left hand side for Galway in an attacking area.
0: So McCarthy, well, he goes short in fact to David Hurley. He takes it down, back to McCarthy, then it's back to Hurley. Scoops the ball into the box, cleared away by Healy, but Bulger's in there to try and knock it back in again. Galway United really putting the Rovers defence under pressure, but eventually it bounces up kindly for Ed McGinty. A Twardek involved in that attack, of course, formerly of Bohemians. He's got 5 goals and 2 assists so far this season. It's been a great signing made by John Caulfield. He did have a spell back home in Canada before returning to Ireland to play for Galway United. There's a foul on a United player over the far side now. It's about 5 yards in from the touchline and about 15 yards up from the halfway line. So a chance for Galway United to get a good delivery into the box here. It looks like Kilhan's standing over this one.
1: Yeah, so Bowali very lucky to escape without a book in there. Ed McGinty with a quick throw after, as you say, Galway putting Shamrock Rovers under some pressure. Hurley intercepted it and went to play a 1-2 with Bulger to get in down the line. So Bowali really just stopped him, stopped his run, and as I say, very lucky to escape without a booking.
0: So here is the free kick. There's 6 maroon shirts on the edge of the Rovers box ready to try and attack this. Towards the back post, it's headed up in the air. It was Healy. It's still bouncing around. Oh, it's a shot just off the outside of the boot of Barrett. He was only just outside the 6-yard box. The ball dropped really nicely for him there, and I don't think he was expecting it. He just threw his right foot at it and it came off the outside and over the bar.
1: Yeah, Galway causing Shamrock Rovers an awful lot of problems from set pieces, which I suppose can be something that they rely on at times. Wasiri Williams putting himself about in the middle of the box, gets up, wins a little flick down, and as you say, the ball drops at Barrett's foot, just couldn't get his foot over it, and ends up skying it over the bar, but another half chance for Galway.
0: Absolutely, well, Conor Barrett yet to score this season for the Tribesmen. In his first season, he's made 12 appearances so far, had a number of clubs on his CV. Solihull Moors, Kidderminster Harriers, and started out the Birmingham Academy before moving on to Sheffield United, which of course is the former club of Enda Stevens in the Rovers starting lineup tonight. Here's Jimmy Kilhan knocking the ball forward here on the left hand side for Kazim to run onto. Quick cross in by him, cleared away by Grace, and Ozzie Mbuna heads it down, and it's put out of play by Sabo Ali. Another chance for United now to put in a big throw here.
1: Yeah, much better from Galway in the last 5 minutes, you'd have to say.

0: See him getting forward down the left-hand side for the first time and swings in a very direct delivery. But Galway definitely in the last 5 minutes have started putting Shamrock Rovers under some significant pressure.
1: Ball thrown back to Bulger. Takes control. Hits a long-range effort. It's blocked away by Dan Cleary. There's a real daisy cutter there from Aaron Bulger. And the ball comes back into the Galway United half. Conor McCormack goes back to his goalkeeper. Then it's back to McCormack, making just his fourth appearance of the season. His first start. He did come off the bench about 24 minutes against Derry City last week in that 1-1 draw. Back-to-back draws on the bank holiday weekend for Galway United. 1-1 away to Waterford. Or sorry, I should say at home to Waterford before going to Derry City. There's Michael Noonan pickpocketing David Hurley. Gives the ball to McGovern, and McGovern, well, he hits it out to the right-hand side. I think he was thinking Sabawali might be there, but he wasn't. Always goes to show you, you've got to look up first before hitting that ball. Long ball up to Twardek, heads it down for Walsh, comes back to Twardek. They're 25 yards from goal here, knocks it out to Barrett on the right hand side. Barrett dribbles it field, plays it across to McCarthy, who's very central. Now it's to Hurley, now it's all the way out to Kazim on the far side. It's on the Galway left. Now Kazim dribbles past Ozzy and Buna. Short pass onto the inside the Rovers box to Keohan. He knocks it back out to Hurley. He went to hit a low cross there, it came off Keohan, and Rovers have it back. It's with Healy. He goes long looking for the run of Michael Noonan, but it's going to go all the way back to the Galway United goalkeeper. Now it's with Barrett. Barrett's had a good season so far for Galway United, who are in their traditional maroon shorts and light blue socks. Shamrock Rovers in there, green and white hoops with green shorts and white socks tonight. Long ball from Barrett, looking for Stephen Walsh, and it's just gone out over the end line for a goal kick.
0: Yeah, I suppose the last 5 minutes, Steve, not exactly the pattern that we maybe would have expected the game to develop in, and that Shamrock Rovers haven't really been able to put their stamp on the game and really put their foot on the ball. And if anything, it's been Galway in the last 5 minutes that have managed to do that, switching the ball from side to side, but also some direct passes. So just a minute ago, Ed McCarthy, who's after intercepting in the middle of the field, playing a long diagonal to Chris Twardek and playing from that. So there's definitely been some positive signs from Galway.
1: Well, here they are in the attack once again as Chris Twardek running towards the end line. Tries the cross, blocked away by Enda Stevens, and it's out for a throw in. Twardek, he's a really tall player. He's well built as well, and sometimes you wouldn't expect some of the tricks you see by him dribbling down the wing like that.
0: No, definitely. I played with Chris. I was lucky enough to play with Chris in Sligo, and he's a very direct winger. You don't often get it these days, I suppose, a winger that really runs at their fullback and means it, and he certainly does that. So he'll pose a lot of problems tonight.
1: He sure will. Going down the throws of Adam Brennan and Enda Stevens. Here's the throw in from this near side from McCarthy to Hurley, about 20 yards from goal. Takes control, hits a shot. It comes off Adam Brennan, who didn't know too much about it. It flies back out to Hurley, to Bulger, attacking from the right-hand side now. Into the box. Chips in the ball with his left boot, and is headed away at the near post by Matt Healy. I tell you one thing, it's a real siege on the Shamrock Rovers goal over these last few minutes. Out for a corner kick.
0: Very much so, and I think it's a feature of Shamrock Rovers play in the beginning of this game, that since the goal they've been quite passive in their defend and passive in their pressing of the ball, and it's ultimately costing them. That time the ball came out to Hurley on the edge of the box, and no one really came to close him down getting a shot. It's ended up in the corner for Galway United, and another chance for them to put it in the box here.
1: It's a short one to Keohan, back to Hurley, who took the corner, and then he chips and throws the back post. Oh, I thought that was going to sneak in. He bent it towards the back post. I'm not sure if it was a cross or a shot. There was no player there, and I thought it was going to bend in far enough to find the net, and it just went wide. It's not a great view for us here, Johnny, but I don't think that was too far wide at all.
0: Well, we're right behind that, Steve-O, and I cannot believe that didn't nestle in the top corner. As you say, short corner from the right-hand side down below us here. Hurley takes it. He beats Brennan on the edge of the box, and with his left foot, thinks the ball towards the back post. Was it a shot? Was it a cross? We don't know. But just misses the top left-hand corner, and very, very close to Galway United being level.
1: Well, we've got the first booking of the game coming here. Kevin O'Sullivan is booking Conor Barrett, and I don't think, to be honest with you, he can have too many complaints there. It was all out to Adam Brennan. and he did lead with the elbow, it has to be said. He went right to the back of the Shamrock Rovers winger, who's just picking himself up off the ground here. And I think Kevin O'Sullivan thought about it for a moment, and as he was walking over from then said, right, I'm getting the card out here. He had a chat with the player and he's put him into the notebook.
0: Yeah, it's a hard challenge from Barrett, and probably deserve, as you say, probably deserving of a yellow card. Just down below us here, I see the Galway United bench are slightly enraged, and as I mentioned earlier, Subbu Ali was very, very lucky to escape a yellow card earlier, and I think that's what they're pointing at, that they feel a little bit hard done by.
1: Yeah, that's fair. And I think it was the fact that the elbow was, he was kind of leading with the elbow, that maybe went against him in that particular incident. So, free kick to Shamrock Rovers. It's just about 3 yards inside their own half here. It's knocked by Grace to Emma Stevens. Goes long, looking for one over the top for Adam Brennan, who couldn't take it down because Chris Kardec was behind him, putting him under pressure. Clearance from inside the goal, United box made by Siri Williams, and it's out for a throw into Rovers, deep in United territory, down to our left. It's a big, big crowd here tonight at Eamon Deasy Park. There's a good crowd behind the goal there outside the tries bar, enjoying themselves. And Rovers try to pass down the left-hand side. It's gone out over the end line. Goal kick to the home team. Well, they did meet earlier on this season. Shamrock Rovers and Galway United, of course. There was a 2-0 victory to Shamrock Rovers at Tallaght Stadium just at the end of March there. And there was goals from Danny Grant and Aaron Green that sealed all 3 points in that match. Galway United will be hoping it's not 40 matches unbeaten for Shamrock Rovers against United after tonight's game.
0: Yeah, Shamrock Rovers just struggling really to break Galway United down at the moment. You'd have to say Galway are extremely well organised, and contrary to Shamrock Rovers, really are very aggressive in their press. So when they go to press the ball, as they are here now, there's three hunting Victor Oziebuna. So, you know, you'd have to say that since a really bad start, obviously, for Galway, they've very much been in the ascendancy in this game.
1: There's a ball out to Enda Stevens. I should say it was knocked out by Galway United on the right hand side. Stevens heads it down. And there's a foul now on Matt Healy, who's down holding his ankle. So Stephen Walsh, the guilty party, has been called back by the ref, who just wants to have a word with him. Don't think there'll be a card for this one, but just a stern talking to. I've seen Kevin O'Sullivan ref a couple of times this season, and he's been very good at letting things go, to be fair to him. Those particular fouls now he couldn't let go, but he's had a couple of good performances in the middle with the whistle this season. One of the newer referees to the league. So a free kick that will be taken now by Ed McGinty. Ball in orange here. So he hits that one high into the Galway United box. It's down the left, down the left hand side. Headed away. And it's come down to Barris. He goes long looking for the run of Stephen Walsh. And McGinty gets there first. Knocks it long over the halfway line. Williams is there to meet. A good strong header by him. Sabawali heads it up in the air. McCarthy wins it. Sabawali takes it down for Matt Healy to collect, and he goes back to his goalkeeper Ed McGinty. McGinty knocks one long. Michael Noonan beaten the air by Conor McCormack. He's not a big man, but tell you why, for how easy it was to get over Michael Noonan. Now it's Brennan on the left hand side, runs into Barris, and then Aaron Bulger comes in to tackle Jack Byrne before he can control the ball. Now it's Matt Healy. Healy plays it across for Cleary. Cleary about 15 yards inside the United half. Plays it to Sabawali on the right wing. Sabawali now. He's one-on-one with Jimmy Kilhan. Gets the cross in. He was looking for Brennan. Headed away by Barris. Barrett's down on the ground here. But play continues. It's back with Enda Stevens on the halfway line. Barrett back up on his feet. He's okay. Grace now on the ball. To Healy. Back to Grace. Byrne is in there to help out. Now it's with Healy once again. Back to Byrne. Byrne deep in his own half, goes back to Ed McGinty, and then McGinty knocks it out to Dan Cleary.
0: Yeah, just in that last passage of play, it's the first time that we've seen Subbu Ali in an attacking area down the right-hand side for Shamrock Rovers. Put a brilliant cross into the back post, and under big pressure from Adam Brennan, excellent defending from Barrett. He is walking a bit of a tightrope now, being on a yellow card. He had to defend against Brennan 1v1 a second ago, as well as that header. But he's done really, really well in those last two instances.
1: Yep, and it's one of those things, isn't it? When your fullbacks are booking, the winger is going to make as many runs at him as he can for the rest of the game. But ball has gone out for a goal kick here for Galway United. We've had it's taken there. We've had just over 20 minutes here of action out in the west. And it is still Shamrock Rovers leading by that early Michael Noonan goal to nil. Ball being scrapped over here by the two sets of midfielders. Eventually Jack Byrne gets it outside of the right boot, pass down the left hand side for Brendan Taranto. Barrett saw the danger early though. He came out, made an old nonsense clearance into the stand, so a throw in to Rovers down near the corner flag on this near side. So Adam Brennan charged with taking this throw in. Just Enda Stevens there showing for the ball. Good looking defensive shape to the Galway United team, as you expect. Brennan taking his time here. Home fans getting impatient. After all of that, he chose the Jack Byrne, and Jack Byrne kicks it out of play.
0: Yeah, you'd have to say an uncharacteristically loose one from Jack Byrne. I was just before he had done that, I was about to say that he had begun sort of dictating the game for the last couple of minutes and getting on the ball in deeper areas. Just before that, and leading up to that throw, and he played a beautiful pass with the outside of his right foot down the side to Brennan, for Brennan to run onto. And as I say, that could well be a feature of the game going forward, that they target Barrett now that he's on a yellow card.
1: Here's Sabawali at the ball now, getting past Aaron Bulger, has a look up, then Bulger makes a tackle. Sabawali taking way too long there, and then Hurley kicks one long down the left hand side, this time for Walsh to run onto. McGinty comes way off his line and kicks that one up the right hand side. Healy gets a head on it, but it goes to Hurley. Hurley to McCarthy, gets tackled there by Jack Byrne, and the ball spills out for Lee Grace. He knocks it long down the Shamrock Rovers right hand side. Noonan gets there to protect the ball in between the ball and Conor McCormack, but can't control it properly, and then makes a foul on the man who took it off, Kazim. So free kick to Galway United deep in their own half there. It's interesting to look at Matt Healy. He's always the man I feel is like the metronome of in the midfield for Shamrock Rovers, and I always wonder why opposition teams don't put him under a bit more pressure on the ball. And it does look like Jimmy Cohan's not doing exactly a man-to-man job on him, but he's certainly keeping him under a close eye.
0: He is getting as close to him as he possibly can, and as you say, Healy has been so impressive for Shamrock Rovers, arguably the pivotal player in their team. Really, he's probably the first name on the team sheet for Stephen Bradley most weeks. The difficulty that you have is if you put him under pressure, all of a sudden you've got Jack Byrne dropping to get on it. If you put Jack Byrne under pressure, all of a sudden you've got Ozzie Avuna dropping to get on it. So it's very difficult to stop them at times getting out. But as you say, Healy is such an impressive player.
1: Well, the United attempted an attacking move, breaks down there. Byrne knocks it long for Noonan. He can't keep it under control. McCormack gets it, sends it up the left-hand side for Ed McCarthy. Plays it infield to Jimmy Cohan. Not a great pass to him. And Lee Grace comes in to take it and give it to Jack Byrne. Back to Healy. Healy to Ozzie Mbuna. He knocks it forward to Noonan. Noonan getting caught in possession again by Conor McCormack, and it goes out of play for a throw in to Shamrock Rovers.
0: Yeah, McCormack belying his years, let's say. Now, he won't like me saying that either, but he's been very, very good, showing all his experience here so far. And any time that Noonan or McGovern drop in front of him to get the ball, he's very, very quick to be right up behind them and try and nip at their heels. And so far, he's been excellent in the game.
1: Yeah, he was part of that 2011 league winning team with Shamrock Rovers under Michael O'Neill, the first Rovers team to qualify for group stage football in Europe, the Europa League, after that famous result against Partizan Belgrade. McCormack part of the team that went on to play Tottenham Hotspur, Zenit St. Petersburg, but he's had such a great career in the League of Ireland, of course a league winner with Cork City as well, as you know well yourself, Johnny.
0: Yeah, that's it. Played with Connor down in Cork, and look, we had a brilliant time. I still actually am not sure if he's got a wallet or not. He's never bought me a coffee or a pint, but listen, brilliant to play with and a great character.
1: Yeah, really, really super player, and you really could stick him anywhere in the team there and he'll do a job for you. So it's centre back tonight for him alongside Williams. But here's Enda Stevens now on the break for Rovers down the inside left channel. Plays it out to Adam Brennan. Adam Brennan running infield. Connor Barrett, like a leech, stuck to the back of the Shamrock Rovers winger, who eventually gets it away to Ozzie Mbuna. He passes out to Sabawali on the right hand side. Pass to the back post for Brennan. He heads it across. Williams heads it away. Twardick's in there before Stevens can get there, but the ball bounces up for Brennan. Puts it back into the box. Williams heads it away again. Bulger nods it on, but he's nodded it down to Matt Healy. Healy gives it to Jack Byrne. Byrne out to Sabwali again, the right-hand side, puts it across. Oh, it's come off the post, and Brennan is there to tuck it home from close range. It was a mistake at the back. I think it came off Kazim. He wasn't ready for it. And as it deflected off his head, it hit the post on this near side, and it came out to Adam Brennan, who had the easiest finish you will ever see, to make it after 25 minutes. Galway United 0, Shamrock Rovers 2.
0: As you say, Steve, the first period of concerted pressure really from Shamrock Rovers. Two crosses from the right-hand side from Sobo Ali, and from the second one, the ball gets flicked on. Keeper does everything that he can to keep it out of the net, touches it onto the post, and it drops to Adam Brennan, who's just there, as you say, for a simple tap-in at the back post. Galway have been so competitive in this game, and all of a sudden find themselves two goals down.
1: That's incredible, it must be said. And in fact, it actually, just getting a look at the replay, the cross in from Sabawali, it took a deflection off Ed McCarthy, who was jumping up in front of him, and then it bent around him to the back post, came off that post, and Brennan had an easy finish. So the defenders and the goalkeeper, Evan Watts, all left flat-footed by that ball in. Watts did get a bit of a hand to touch it onto the post before Brennan tucked it home. So a real sucker punch there for Galway United.
0: Yeah, definitely. Now, having watched it back, I'd say Evan Watts might be a little bit disappointed that he didn't get more on the touch. It sort of went through his hands as opposed to him getting a strong wrist on it, and unfortunately for him, it just touched off the back post and dropped directly at Adam Brennan's foot for him to tap in.
1: Just a second goal in the Premier Division for Adam Brennan. The night he makes his 13th appearance in the league, formerly of UCD, of course, before Rovers snapped him up in the closed season. Got his first goal on the opening night against St. Patrick's Athletic in that 2-0 win, a game which he scored along with Michael Noonan. And they are the two men who have scored here tonight to put Shamrock Rovers 2-0 up against the home team, Galway United.
0: Yeah, two of the most impressive young talents in the league, I suppose, this season, along with Victor Oziavuna, and they've both had a massive impact on the game. You couldn't really say that Shamrock Rovers had threatened the goal all that much. Galway were largely comfortable in the game since they conceded early, but I suppose that's the difference when you're, you know, teams that are at the top of the league, they're more clinical in those scenarios, and unfortunately Galway now find themselves two goals down.
1: Yeah, huge mountain for them to climb here, but we have seen the put Rovers under a fair amount of pressure in the early stages, and if they can get the man running at the ball here, on the ball a bit more, Stephen Walsh, maybe get some chances created for him. Ball just put out of play by Lee Grace over on that far side. So a throw in here for, that's actually denied off the goal, United man, so it's a Rovers throw in from the far side. To bring you up to date on a few of the other scores around the ground, St. Patrick's Athletic are 1-0 down against Waterford, and that's in Inchicore, and it is the first match, of course, in charge for the new Waterford boss, Graeme Coughlan, or Coco, as Vinnie Perth likes to call him, Johnny, on the yellow iPod.
0: Yeah, but still tells us that they're not friends.
1: And it is scoreless elsewhere between Drogheda United and Derry City. Bohemians are away to Dundalk, and it's Shelburne hosting Sligo Rovers this evening. So the ball is with Williams here, across to Cormac. He goes all the way back to Evan Watts. Watts gets it to the halfway line. Bulger flicks it on for Walsh. He tried to flick it on for Twardick. Enda Stevens gets there, knocks it away, but Bulger got ahead in it, but he headed it down to Matt Healy. Healy to Oziavuna. Oziavuna hasn't really managed to get himself into the game yet tonight. Sabawali now on the right wing. Back to Matt Healy, who's shown himself on that right side. Back to Cleary. And then Cleary all the way back to Ed McGinty on the edge of the box. Here is Oziavuna to Lee Grace. Lee Grace chips the ball over the halfway line. John McGovern can't control it. Williams takes the ball off him, gives it to Barrett. Barrett now running in field. He's in a very central position. Got away from the challenge of McGovern. Now gives it to Ed McCarthy. Ed McCarthy out to the left-hand side for Kazim. It's a good run made by the full-back. Oh, not a good cross. He really miskicked that one, and he's giving it away to Oziavuna. He knocks it long, looking for Noonan. McCormack heads it, then Noonan heads it to McGovern. And then it's back to Noonan on the right wing, hugging the touchline. McCormack's gone out there with him. He's going to pass it back now for Matt Healy. Healy back to Dan Cleary. And now it's Cleary getting it back from Healy. Two players still exchanging passes here, waiting for a gap to open up. They give it to Byrne. Byrne to Noonan. Noonan running back towards the halfway line, gives the ball to Jack Byrne. And now it's Healy. It's got to be quiet around AIM at DC Park. Home supporters perhaps a bit shell-shocked after those two goals, especially the second one, which certainly was quite fortunate for Shamrock Rovers the way it happens. Ball is now back with the goalie, not a goalkeeper, Evan Watts.
0: Yeah, feature of the game so far, Steve Owen, is something we talked about on the pod, that would Galway play two up front against Shamrock Rovers back three. If anything, the team playing two up front are Shamrock Rovers. It's very evident that Noonan and McGovern are playing right up against Galway's back four, and Shamrock Rovers haven't been one bit afraid to be more direct to the two of them this evening.
1: Yeah, and it seems like a more of a, it's almost like a diamond that Rovers are playing at times in midfield. Here it is now with Jimmy Keohane, though. Plays it out to Tornick on the right hand side. One on one with Stevens. Gives it a step over. Then tries to cross for his right. It comes off Stevens. That's out for a corner for Galway United. So, as we've seen already, they have been threatening with set pieces so far tonight. Can they finally dirty the clean sheet of Ed McGinty with a goal here? We've got. Just 30 minutes on the clock. 32 minutes on the clock now. Galway United 2-0 down. Any other goals pop up around the league, we'll let you know. Give you a round up of the first division score so far in a moment. Here's David Hurley with the left footed delivery. It's a low one to Bulger, and he heads it back towards the back post. And Williams is there trying to back heel it almost into the goal. And they've got some really well-worked set pieces, just none of them come off yet. It's gone out for a goal kick.
0: Yeah, another really well-worked set piece, as you say, from Galway United. Corner from Hurley down on the right-hand side here below us. And Aaron Bulger goes to the edge of the box, no one near him. A header from about 14, 15 yards out towards the target. As you say, Williams tries to get a foot on it, isn't able to direct it on target. But again, training ground set pieces causing Shamrock Rovers some problems.
1: Well, in the first division, it's scoreless between Athlone Town and Treaty United. Cove Rambers away to Bray Wanderers, trailing by a goal to nil. Cork City 1-0 up at home to UCD, a big game that one in the first division tonight. It's scoreless between Finn Harps and Kerry, and Longford Town have a 1-0 lead away to Wexford. Here is Matt Healy on the ball, sorry, I should say Dan Cleary, back to McGinty. McGinty knocks it up to Ozzie and Boona, just inside his own half. Takes it down, then almost runs it to Aaron Bulger. It's with Matt Healy to Byrne, then back to Grace. Byrne to Healy, then back to Grace once again. And as we know, Pico Lopez took a bit of a knock in the last Shamrock Rovers game. But a 4-1 victory at the weekend, or I should say on Monday, against Stroud United. So not being risked. And perhaps this is an audition really for when he is hopefully down at the World Cup with Cape Verde, Johnny.
0: Yeah, what an incredible opportunity for him. I mean, I think we were talking about it off air. If you were Pico Lopez over the next few weeks, would you be going into a tackle at all when you have World Cup coming up? But it's a phenomenal opportunity and thoroughly deserved for him as well. I hope it goes really well.
1: Yeah, and I was saying to you, like, I've seen him a couple of games and he's jumping into tackles, diving headers, he's flying in everywhere, full throttle, and it's a mark of the man, isn't it, that he's not easing off the pedals as it gets closer to the World Cup. He's still giving it everything he has for his club back home.
0: No, yeah, very much so. I think if it was me, I wouldn't be going into a tackle at all. I probably didn't. I probably went into too many when I was playing, but I wouldn't be going into one at all.
1: Now there's a goal at Oriel Park we'll tell you about in just a moment, as we see, well, Ozzie and Boona, as he was getting ready to put the pedal to the metal there, he gets tackled by David Hurley. So a free kick to Shamrock Rovers in a very advanced position here. It's about 10 yards outside the box and about another 9 or 10 yards in from the touchline over on that far side. The Shamrock Rovers right, but Dundalk have taken a 1-0 lead against Bohemians. 35 minutes there on the clock. It's A. Durbin with the goal for Dundalk. So Dundalk 1-0 up there at Oriel Park. And there's still 2-0 here at AIM at DC Park between Galway United and Shamrock Rovers. And a free kick to come here. Jack Byrne standing over it. There's four green and white shirts, five around the edge of the boxes. Byrne lifts this one towards the far post. Williams is up there with the defensive header. It's a good clearance. And he puts it out for a throw-in over on this near side. Just down to our left as we look out across AIM at DC Park. And it's Adam Brennan getting ready to take the throw in here. Again, not too many Rovers players showing for it. McGovern makes a run towards him. Byrne is there. He gives it to Ozzie and Boona. Takes it down. tries to knock it forward to Brennan once again, but Chris Twardick puts it out for another throw in. So inside the last 10 minutes of the first half here, the home support getting impatient with Rovers taking so much time over their set pieces. Ball into the box here, Ossian Bouna skips over it and it goes out of play, and it will be a goal kick to Galway United.
0: Yeah, as you rightly say, the ball just went out under Victor Osiavuna's foot there, and he has struggled to get into the game. We haven't seen an awful lot of him in an attacking sense. Definitely some tidy touches. I mean, he's very clearly a talented player, but Galway United, I suppose, they're aggressive, they're organised, and it's been difficult for him to really get his foot on the ball in any kind of attacking sense.
1: Yeah, there's a ball, long ball in, and Stevens just about deals with it because Ed McCarthy was loitering there. And eventually Stevens gets the ball again, knocks it long up the left-hand side. Williams heads it down for Kyohan. He lays it off for Bulger. Bulger's got two green and white shirts in front of him. He's trying to knock it up there. There's cries of handball. It came off Adam Brennan's hand, but I think it was accidental. Hurley now knocks it up for Stephen Walsh, takes it down, but couldn't control it. And it's back with Dan Cleary. He goes long. Williams heads it down to Barrett. Barrett tries to knock it up to Stephen Walsh, but it goes past him and comes to Lee Grace. Lee Grace with a long ball up the left hand side. Brennan takes it down, lays it off for Byrne, back to Brennan, and now it's for Ossian Bouna. Just holds up the ball, does really well there, brings Sabawali into the play over on the right hand side. Sabawali here running at to the edge of the box here, Twardek, but they've delayed the ball off there for Ossian Bouna, who knocked it forward looking for John McGovern, who went down in the box. Cries from the Rover supporters for a penalty, but I don't think there was anything in that at all.
0: Nah, looked very soft. I would have been awfully surprised at the referee giving it, but a really nice passage of play from Shamrock Rover, starting with Lee Grace down here underneath us on the right hand side. Left foot of ball forward, and a beautiful 1-2 between Brennan and Jack Byrne all of a sudden set Ossian Bouna away, who plays Subowali in the right hand side. Lovely passage of play, ultimately didn't lead to anything, but great to watch.
1: Here's Healy on the ball now for Shamrock Rovers. It's Lee Grace back to Healy. So now it's Jack Byrne. Rovers just taking a bit of the sting out of the game here at the moment. So back with Grace. They're happy enough to hold on to possession deep in their own half. So long ball then up towards McGovern. Williams heads it away. Ossian Bouna snaps up possession. Turns away from his marker. Out to Brennan on the left hand side. He goes back to Stevens. Stevens just turns away from Kyohan, gives the ball to Grace. Grace forward to Healy, back to Grace. And I think this is it. It's got the mark of champions as well, Johnny Reid, isn't it? They know when to just hold on to the ball and just take the sting out of games when they're comfortably in front. Here's Hurley.
0: Yeah, definitely, Stevie. You can see since Shamrock Rovers have gone 2-0 up, they're in a luxurious position where they can just play the ball about. They don't really have to attack as vigorously, let's say, as before. And there's no better team at it, really. Such a technically good outfit. Can play around the back. The movement is brilliant to watch between Byrne and Healy. The positions they take up. And then when they get pressed, all of a sudden, as we see now, Ossian Bouna almost drops into the number six role to get on it as well. So I suppose it's not a team at all that you want 2-0 up against you, because they can really, really punish you.
1: There's Healy now. Latching onto a Stevens pass. Releases Healy down the left-hand side. He gives it to Brennan. Brennan now cuts inside two defenders, but then gets blocked on the second attempt by Barrett. And then Barrett is holding the ball here in the end line. And eventually, it's a right-footed long ball up the right wing. Kyohan, just an aimless header there. And it's back with Lee Grace. Grace to Cleary, back to Grace, and now it's Healy to Byrne. Byrne forward to Noonan. Noonan's come deep for this one. Can't get away from Hurley. And then that's the ball away as Barrett went to make it a long clearance there. Clipped off Noonan's heels, back to the goalkeeper. They got it out to Kazim. Kazim inside to Hurley. And then Hurley out to McCormick over that left hand side.
0: Yeah, for all Galway are 2-0 down, Steve, I've been really, really impressed by Williams, and in particular Barrett at right back. Physically very imposing, but also his 1v1 defence.
1: Ball forward here to McCarthy, and that's out of nothing. McCarthy takes the ball, hits it on the volley, and it just skewed outside the post there. It wasn't far off target at all, and it wasn't a bad effort from Ed McCarthy. Still 2-0 to Rovers.
0: As we had mentioned earlier, the diagonal ball at times causing Shamrock Rovers problems, and no different there. Kazim with a diagonal ball over the top of Enda Stevens' head. Ed McCarthy with a brilliant first touch kills it on the edge of the box, and with the outside of his right foot goes for the near top corner, just puts it outside the side of the post. But again, a half a chance for Galway, and really, really good play.
1: Yeah, well, that's what Shamrock Rovers need to watch out for. So Galway United need is just one goal to half the deficit and put Rovers under a bit of pressure. It's not gone yet for them. So we're just coming into the last 5 minutes now of the first half. Shamrock Rovers leading by 2-0 away to Galway United. Stephen Doyle alongside Johnny Dunleavy, and off the ball this Friday night. Here's Sabo Ali on the right hand side, cutting in fields away from Chris Twardick. Now it's to Byrne. Byrne to Cleary on the wing. Back to Byrne. And then he rolls it back to Lee Grace. Lee Grace to Jack Byrne. Jack Byrne decides to go across to Enda Stevens. Almost didn't get there. Stephen Walsh is bearing down. I tell you one thing as well, Johnny. Stephen Walsh has done some amount of sprinting in this game, because well, he mightn't have been on the ball too much. He's chasing down, he's pressing, he's trying to get onto long balls. He's putting a huge amount of effort here in this first half.
0: Yeah, as we mentioned before the game, it really is a thankless task being up front against the Shamrock Rovers back three on your own. And he's, as you say, he's done everything that could be possibly asked of him. He's run into channels, he's harassed and harried people, but it's just so difficult.
1: Here's Jack Byrne now on the hole outside the goal. United box out to Sabawali. He tries the first time cross. It goes out for a corner kick. There was some half-hearted cries for a handball there from the Rovers supporters. They've travelled all the way up from Dublin this evening. So it's going out for a corner kick over on the far side, which Jack Byrne will take. And listen, the good news for Galway United as well is, Johnny, is they've got Francine Lombotto and Franz Piero on the bench. Huge attacking talent there to bring on the second half.
0: Well, absolutely, they've got difference makers on the bench, and no doubt that they will be involved at some point. In that last passage of play that's led to the upcoming Shamrock Rovers corner, Timmy Sobowale was so disappointed. You can see he still is with his end product. He had a chance to put a ball in the box, and really his cross wasn't good enough when it came down to it.
1: Short corner kick, Brennan to back to Burnham. He tried to put it across the box. It's come off a Galway United defender and out for another corner kick, which Jack Burnham will take on that same side. Brennan's gone over to offer himself for the short one again. If he wants, David Hurley's gone out to watch Brennan, and Ed McCarthy's going to go out and help him. It is a short one again to Brennan. Puts in a left foot across towards the near post. Bulger heads it away. Keohane charging after this one, knocks the ball up towards the halfway line for Kazim. Kazim under pressure from Sabawali, and Sabawali does manage to kick that ball up the line, and it goes out for a throw in to Galway United. So Barrett will take this. As Johnny said, having a really good game for United at right back tonight. Gives the throw in to McCarthy. He knocks it forward looking for Stephen Walsh, but the ball just bounces into the box, into the arms of Ed McGinty.
0: Yeah, Ed McGinty's first involvement in the game actually in quite a while. It's been a relatively comfortable half for him, you'd have to say. Even though Galway have had half chances, they haven't really tested Ed McGinty. They haven't made him make a save, and that's probably going to be the most disappointing aspect from their point of view.
1: McGinty gets the ball back, knocks it out to Healy. He's in his own box here, being chased down by Jimmy Keohane. And Healy almost let the ball run out of play, but he kicks it off Keohane, and it goes out for a goal kick.
0: Well, Stephen Walsh would be glad it went out for a goal kick, Steve-o. The ball went, Matt Healy had the ball. He dribbled it almost back towards his own end line. Went to play a pass out to the right-hand side, but it was blocked by Jimmy Keohane. Just about went out over the line. But Jimmy got up. He crossed the ball to Stephen Walsh, who was, I would say, 3 yards out potentially, and managed somehow to put the ball over the bar. So he'll be very, very relieved, man, that the ball was out of play.
1: He knew it was out of play, Johnny.
0: Yeah,
1: well,
0: okay, all right, we'll give him the benefit of the doubt.
1: Here's Enda Stevens now, on the left-hand side. Plays it infield to Healy. Healy back to Grace. Grace sends it forward to Byrne, inside the last minute now, up to 45. It's Dan Cleary. Just jogging towards the halfway line here. Bulger goes out to meet him. Turns away and goes back to Healy, to Sabawali. Now it's 4-2 Noonan on the halfway line. He chased there by McCormack to Ozzie Mbuna to Stevens on the left hand side. Enda Stevens gets it forward to McGovern, back to Stevens. Oh, he won't be thanking McGovern for that pass. McCarthy comes in and nicks it, but McGovern has made amends. He's got the ball back here for Shamrock Rovers on the halfway line. Plays it infield to Cleary just stands over the ball and then plays out to Lee Grace on the left hand side. Brace knocks it forward to McGovern. That's a poor touch by McGovern. Goes out for a throw-in on this near side. 1 minute of time added on at the end of the 45. And it is a throw-in for Galway United, which Barrett will take. Goes long. Healy heads it back towards Barrett. Down the Galway United right-hand side. Williams is going to take this now. He decides to give it back to Barrett. In fact, McCarthy will take it. He goes long for Stephen Walsh. Flicks it inside. There's nobody there. Jimmy Kilhan was making their own, but he got there too late. Cleared away by Lee Grace. McCarthy gets it back. Dribbles away from Ozzy Mbuna. Then spreads the play out to the left-hand side here for Kazim. Kazim now just takes a run down the left-hand side. Puts in a cross towards the near post. It's headed away by Grace. And then it comes out to Jack Byrne. Short pass out to Ozzy Mbuna. Might be the last bit of action we see here, but he's been pickpocketed. Shot from Bulger, and then Ed McGinty dives to his right-hand side. It was one of those that you'd expect the keeper to say, but it was a real rasper of an effort there from Aaron Bulger. It is still 2-0.

0: competitive game, and you mentioned it at one point during the half, and you're probably exactly right. It's the market champions. Shamrock Rovers haven't really had to be at their best in the game, but they go in at half time 2-0 up. It's a mountain to climb for Galway United now. They do have difference makers on the bench, but whether they have enough to come back from a 2-goal deficit, I'm not sure.
1: Yeah, well, it was Michael Noonan that got the goal scoring underway here at Eamon DC Park with a very early goal inside the first minute. And then the second goal scored by Adam Brennan, a bit of a deflection from a Shamrock Rovers cross that fooled the whole Galway United defence, came off the back post and just dropped kindly for Adam Brennan, who had the easiest finish from about a yard out to make it 2-0. And that's how it stands here at half time, Megan, at Eamon DC Park. At half time, it is Galway United 0, Shamrock Rovers 2.
2: Stephen Gurumila Mahagath. 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
3: 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The shortlist has been revealed, and judging is underway. 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
15: Where?

0: Deal? 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
1: Do you mean?
0: Yes, I got it on Dundeal Cars. Lift, please.
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0: Oh, Kimmage. No. Dundeal Cars. You couldn't possibly go anywhere else.
2: Okay, your time starts now. What sits at the back of every kitchen cupboard?
3: A can of John West tuna.
2: What contains more natural protein per 100 grams than two eggs?
3: A can of John West tuna.
2: What has great quality fish in every bite?
3: A can of John West tuna.
2: What goes well in sandwiches, salads and pastas?
3: A can of John West tuna.
2: And what have you got there?
3: A can of John West tuna.
2: May I have some?
3: No.
2: Well, please. Just...
4: John West tuna. The answer to the lunchtime dilemma since 1857. John West. Eat strong, go strong.
2: Let me have it.
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10: False or Rash to Off the Ball on News Talk with me, Megan Scully, here with you until 10 p.m. Now, we'll be returning to Eamon DC Park for the second half of that League in Ireland game of Galway United versus Shamrock Rovers. But now, the F1 pod on Off the Ball is with KitKat, hashtag have a break. And on this week's episode, Eve Conway and Kira Tracy were joined by former head of strategy at Aston Martin, Bernie Collins. Here they discuss the energy management in current racing and what it's like for drivers to race in wet conditions.
11: Do you think that the energy management has taken away from the kind of beating heart of traditional racing strategy, and from like a strategic point of view, do you think that it's taking away from that driver ability like you just touched on there, and it is going to be more car energy focused? And what would you like to see from further tweaks in regulations as a result of that?
12: Yeah, so I think if I start with the second question first, I think the move that I personally would have made between 2025 and this season would have been just to change the fuel to sustainable fuel. Now we've made the change to the battery and we've made the change to sustainable fuel, but the sustainable fuel is really powerful. I think that has great scope to change a lot of our energy worries that we have in the world, how we use fossil fuels, for example. So I think that move has and will be very, very powerful in terms of how we start to solve some of the energy crisis that we have. And that's what we should be using, you know, Formula One for, has been used for many years. So that's the first thing. The second, how do I think it takes away from the pure racing? I think since for a long, long time now in racing, we have had some sort of electronic systems that have aided the driver in some way, be it, you know, previously we've had traction control and power steering and all these things that, you know, I'm sure at any point that they come in, someone would say traction control takes away from pure racing, or ABS takes away from pure racing, or power steering, or any of these elements, you know, sequential shifts, gear shifts, things that we don't even think about now, obviously are not, they take a little bit away of that driver skill of when he's going to do his shift and how he's going to re-engage the clutch and all these things. So there's all these things that have progressed as part of the development cycle of the car. So yes and no. I understand that we don't want to see as much of the coasting going into a corner. That's not great to see in qualifying. But I do think that some sort of energy management, like I say with the hybrids, has been happening in racing since 2014. We've just not been talking about it all the time. Now, more so in racing than in qualifying. I think that's a big difference now, is that we're starting to see more of it in qualifying. And if we can correct the qualifying, then I'm not so worried about it from a racing point of view. There's always been, even last year, we've been managing brake temperatures or tire temperatures or whatever. So there's always some degree of the pit wall asking the driver to do something that is not go as fast as he possibly can do on track. And that's existed in racing since I've been on the pit wall. So in the racing, I don't think so. In qualifying, I think that's where most of the complaints from the drivers come from. That's where most of their sort of, they would like to see a more pure lap where they can just do anything they want and not worry about the consequences so much.
13: It's always when you peek behind the scenes or like you're looking in at the pit wall or at the strategy wall at Formula One and how many things you guys are controlling at any given time. And the one thing you can't control, of course, is the rain. So Miami obviously pushed forward by a few hours, and then there was this constant threat of rain during the race. It didn't really materialize. But what I was interested to ask you is that from your background in strategy, when you have these rainy races, I think fans love it when it doesn't, you know, fully cancel the race like a Spa 21. But like, fans love the excitement. Do strategists hate it? Is this where your finely laid plans are put into chaos? Or maybe if you're a backmarker, are you going, thank God, some rain, we can do something here more than we might be able to?
12: I think it's a really big split. And I think the same is true across drivers. Some people will think that it brings them this greased opportunity to score big points and causes a bit of chaos. And therefore, you know, you think of a normal wet race, you've got less finishers, so the people at the back have more chance of being in the points or closer to the points. So it's a real split amongst drivers and strategists and engineers alike. I always sort of feared the wet race a little bit, because although there was more opportunity, there was obviously more opportunity for failure as well. And there's very, very few wet sessions or wet races that you come out of it and you think, yeah, I totally guessed that. You know, there's always something that you think you could have done something a little bit different or reacted a little bit differently. I think it really ramps up the number of inputs that you have to look at, because normally in a race, like a standard dry race, you maybe check out the wind conditions every 10 laps or something to make sure it's not changed dramatically, but normally it's pretty okay, or normally you can predict pretty well how that goes. The weather radar just brings this whole added element. So, for example, you know, this race, like you said, was totally dry. But as well as trying to predict, okay, what is the optimum lap for us to stop on in a dry race, the teams will also be looking at, okay, what if it rains in 10 laps? So you think of the Max Verstappen decision to stop under that early safety car. I wonder how much, in part, that's driven by the fact that they know they need to stop again because they've done that early stop. So that could be because they're predicting rain in 20 laps time, or that they're just going to stop again at that point anyway. So it's one of these things that you've got this massively extra added element into the strategy. All of the meetings become much more hard work because you've got to go through all of your normal dry strategies and then start to talk about all the wet ones, and the wet has millions of permutations. So it massively ramps up your workload on the pit wall and in the car, and you know, for the engineers and the guys building the car as well. And you very, very rarely, there's been a few races that I've come away and thought, right, okay, we used that. But more often than not, in those wet, changeable conditions, you will come away and think there's something that could have been done better or differently. So it's a real test. And I think to come back after the break and have me straight into that test has been, even though nothing materialised, I think it'll still have been quite a lot of workload for all involved.
10: 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Right now, we have to head back to our second half of live commentary of Galway United versus Shamrock Rovers. I'll hand you over to Steve-O.
14: Thanks, Megan. Yes, welcome back to AIM at DC Park. We're just seeing a double substitution being made by Galway United. Matty Wolf is coming on for Kazim in one change, and then Chris Tordick has gone off and he's being replaced by France Piero. So Johnny Dunleavy, I think we are going to see a bit of a positional switch as well in that Galway United team, because as we know, Kazim going off a left back replaced by a central midfielder, and then you got Tordick was kind of playing as a left wing back almost, and then of course we got France Piero then coming on as well. So look, we'll just see how it all plays out here in the first couple of minutes. The Shamrock Rovers team is just out. We did see Aaron Green going through some rigorous warm-ups there. Thought he might be coming on for this second half, but I'm sure we will see him at some stage. It does look like they're unchanged for this second half.
15: Yeah, as you mentioned, two changes for Galway United at half-time, and unsurprisingly really, given they, you know, they have to throw caution to the wind somewhat to get back into the game. It looks like they're going to change to a 3-5-2 with Ed McCarthy coming here to the left-hand side as a left wing-back, Jimmy Keohane to the right-hand side as a right wing-back, and Wasiri Williams, Conor McCormick and Barrett as the three centre-backs. That's what it looks like so far.
14: Yeah, absolutely. So Barrett certainly accustomed to playing at centre-back as well. He's well able to. And Keohane and McCarthy playing as the wide men as well. Not positions that are unfamiliar to them. So it's Galway United that kick it off, and it's back to Barrett. He immediately hits that long down the right hand side, and it's headed away by Lee Grace. Ozzie Mvuna gets on the ball, gets it down to Jack Byrne. Byrne then out to the left hand side. Here's a great run being made by Adam Brennan, picks the ball up and he's storming down that left hand side, cuts inside Aaron Bulger. He's into the box here, can't get space on the ball. It's back to Healy on the edge of the D, hits a shot. Oh, it's just gone wide to the left of Evan Watts' goal. It was a really well worked move by Shamrock Rovers, teeing up the central midfielder Matt Healy. He likes to shoot from there, the former Cork City man. That one just slightly off target.
15: Very similar to the first half, Steve-O, and almost ended up in the same result. Absolutely fabulous football from Shamrock Rovers. Started by tidy play in the middle of the field from Victor Ozzie-Avuna. We mentioned, probably haven't seen an awful lot of him. Flicks it over Hurley's head, takes it down, rolls the ball to Jack Byrne, and a brilliant bit of play down the left, released Brennan. Steps in field, plays at the edge of the box, and the shot from Healy just misses the left hand post. Brilliant, brilliant football.
14: So Galway United are attacking the goal to our left. Just the goal in front of the tries bar there. Rovers playing from left to right in the second half. And it's Barrett on the ball here. Plays it out to McCarthy on the left hand side, still deep in their own half. It's back to the goalkeeper. And then he knocks it out to Williams. Williams plays it forward to Jimmy Keohane on that right hand side. Keohane, nice little pass inside to get away from the marker to Aaron Bulger. He goes long to Franz Pirro. First touch for him, takes it down his chest, looking for space, gets it to Walsh. Walsh to McCarthy inside the box. He pulls it back to the edge of the area. The shot by Hurley, it's deflected away. It's a corner kick. And an equally good move there from Galway United. Franz Pirro off the bench playing a big part in it, and it's going to be a corner kick to them.
15: Yeah, as you rightly say, brilliant football from Galway United this time. Ball worked out from Williams to the right hand side, and probably what's going to be a feature of this second half is Galway being that little bit more direct with Pirro and Walsh up front. Ball into Piero's chest, takes it down beautifully. I have to say, he's a big man, big presence up front. Takes it down, plays it to the edge of the box, and the shot from Hurley, a brilliant block from Lee Grace to just deflect it over the bar for a Galway corner.
14: Yeah, the 12 goals for Galway United in his last season before moving abroad. Here is the corner kick towards the near post, and it's into the back of the net. It's a goal for Galway United. A header at the near post. A brilliant header. And as they celebrate here, Matty Wolfe, who came off the bench, was the man to rise and meet the corner unchallenged. A brilliant header from a bullet corner kick. And it is now, with 2 minutes in the second half played, Galway United 1, Shamrock Rovers 2.
15: All of a sudden it's game on at Eamon DC Park, and this could be a very different second half, Steve-O. A brilliant corner from David Hurley, and as you say, Wolfe attacks it so well at the near post, gets up above his man, hurt himself in the process. You could see him holding his head as he came away, but that won't matter to him one bit. The ball ended up in the top corner and Galway United right back in the game.
14: And their tails are up. It's a ball knocked forward by Hurley to Franz Pirro, and he just couldn't get there before Lee Grace, who just boots it up in the air. Barrett's there to get the header, but he's put it out for a throw-in closer to his own end line. And I tell you one thing, that has really got the spirits up here at Eamon DC Park. It was badly needed. It's going to be quiet here before the break. And just to let you know, there's been an equaliser at Oriel Park and also at Inchicore. We'll give you the details in just a moment. It's John McGovern getting on the ball here for Shamrock Rovers. Plays it infield to Sabawali. He's on the edge of the goal. United box on the left-hand side. Plays it into the box. So Ozzie Mvuna, he lands on the ground, still kicks that ball away to Matt Healy. Healy now drifting from left to right to Sabawali. He gives the pass. Sabawali tries to get around Ed McCarthy, and McCarthy just frustrated there because he put a foot in and it goes out for a corner kick to Rovers.
15: Yeah, it actually wasn't bad 1v1 defending really from Ed McCarthy. Stands up Timmy Sabawali, who was direct, attacked him, went to knock it past him, and as you say, went out off Ed McCarthy's heel for a corner for Shamrock Rovers.
14: So Bohemians have equalised through Ross Tierney in the 58th minute. Dundalk 1, Bohemians 1 at Oriel Park. The corner kick to come here for Shamrock Rovers. It's on this near side. It's going to be a right-footed outswinger from Jack Byrne. Jack Byrne right into the centre of the area. It's a good strong header away from the man who got the goal, Matty Wolfe. I tell you one thing, he certainly has had an impact on the game in the first few minutes of his second half. A good substitution by John Caulfield.
15: Just goes to show he can do it in both boxes. It was actually the the referee is given a goal kick. I think Jack Byrne's corner actually swung out of play, but Matty Wolfe wasn't to know that, and he defended it really well. It's no more than no less than Galway deserved for their first half performance. They could very well have been in this game going into half time. I was actually thinking about it. Stephen Bradley, for all they were 2-0 up, wouldn't have been overly impressed with his own team's performance in the first half, I wouldn't have thought.
14: So the ball kicked out. There's a Williams header, a Michael Noonan header, and another header there from Matty Wolfe. Goes down, eventually it's kicked out of play by Matt Healy. It's out for a Galway United throw in the halfway line. It's taken quickly by Jimmy Keohane to Walsh. Tries to head it forwards, but it's headed away by Stevens, only as far as Aaron Bulger. He plays it across to Barrett. Barrett now coming out of the centre circle, gives the ball to Ed McCarthy. Ed McCarthy, nice bit of skill to get away from Sobowale. Nausea and Boone is still holding onto the ball here. Gets it back to Williams. Good play by McCarthy there. Really strong and holding off the two defenders. It's a long ball from Williams to McCarthy on the left hand side. He's going to square it. Oh, it's out to Wolf. Oh, he slips just as he was taking the shot on the edge of the area. And that could have been a brilliant chance for Galway to level it. And Rovers under real pressure here. Enda Stevens knocks the ball down the left wing. Williams goes out to meet the ball, plays it infield to Bulger. There's a real desire in this Galway United team in the second half, Johnny Dunleavy.
15: A total transformation in the game, Steve Owen. In that last passage of play, two brilliant pieces of composed play from Ed McCarthy down this left-hand side. The second one, a ball over the top from Williams. He takes it down with his right foot, pulls it back to the edge of the box, and as you say, Wolf coming onto it. Maybe Galway might have preferred him coming onto it with his head, given what we've seen at the start of the second half, but he just slipped and managed to get his foot to it.
14: Oh, Keohane cross into the box here to Pira. Oh, he scoops it over the bar. Oh, and he's turned around to Aaron Bulger as if to say, calm down. I think Bulger was getting annoyed that he missed that one.
15: It looks like Bulger was very disappointed with him not hitting the target there. But once again, it's excellent play from Galway, this time down the right-hand side. Jimmy Keohane in an advanced position. Again, pulls the ball back to the edge of the box. Piero takes a first touch. Had a chance to hit the target. He'll be disappointed that he didn't. Skied it over. But Galway causing Shamrock Rovers all sorts of problems now.
14: Apologies, Johnny. Frogging my throat there to get a little bit of water into... Just loosen the old larynx up there a bit. Now it's out to Adam Brennan on the left-hand side for Rovers. Dribbling forward, he goes... No, he doesn't go past Jimmy Keohane. Gets a foot in there, and Matty Wolfe makes a long clearance up towards Piero, but Dan Cleary heads it away to Sobowale. Piero is looking like a real menace up front now for Galway United. I suppose he's got a point to prove. Just 2 goals in his 12 appearances so far since signing for the club. Here's Sobowale now. Back to Jack Byrne. Byrne to Stevens, who's running onto this. He's going to have a shot, and he puts that one over the bar. Thankfully, the netting behind the goal stops him going over the wall behind the goal of Evan Watts there. Just to bring you up to date, Chris Forrester, the man to get the equaliser in Inchicore. It is St. Patrick's Athletic 1, Waterford 1. The penalty scored in the third minute of added time at the end of the first half. They, of course, kicked off at 8 o'clock in that match. If you've just joined us, 53 minutes on the clock here at Eamon DC Park. It's Galway United 1, Shamrock Rovers 2. Rovers leading 2-0 at the break, but Matty Wolfe has scored a header from a corner kick to make it 2-1, and Galway United looking the better side. McCarthy with a ball into the box there. Too deep, though. Ed McGinty catches and hits a long one for John McGovern. He can't control it. Conor McCormack runs over there and then clears it out for a throw-in. He says he was felled. Referee Kevin O'Sullivan agrees it's going to be a free kick. McCormack goes to take it quickly. No, he's not going to take it.
15: Yeah, again, experienced defending from Conor McCormack. Ed McGinty comes out, does really well, claims a cross, and something that he's improved so much, even from the time that I was with him in Sligo, is his ability with the ball at his feet and his ability in his kicking. Delivers a brilliant ball over the top for McGovern to run onto, but Conor McCormack, using all his experience, gets across, shepherds the ball almost out of play, and McGovern fouls him, getting Shamrock Rovers out.
14: Here's McCarthy now inside the Rovers half to Piero, holding off Dan Cleary. Gives the ball back to David Hurley. Hurley just fools Ozzie and Buna with his turn there. Out to Ed McCarthy. He's been a real threat on the left-hand side. Oh, he just gets cut offside there as he receives the ball. So it'll be a free kick out to Shamrock Rovers. Well, what a start to the second half we've had here, Johnny. Just 10 minutes on the clock. I feel like I've watched another 20 minutes there. It's flying by. But this free kick just inside the Rovers box to be taken by Ed McGinty. Still scoreless up at, across at Sullivan and Lamb Park between Drogheda United and Derry City. And also scoreless between Shelburne and Sligo Rovers at Tolka Park. Ed McCarthy kicks that ball over the halfway line. Piero charging after it. Grace is going to try and hold him off. And Piero fouls Lee Grace, so it's a free kick. Just right by the touchline there, down to our left, in front of the Shamrock Rovers dugout.
15: Yeah, this time Grace has turned to use all his experience. A ball over the top, as we say, it's going to be a feature of the second half, with Galway having Walsh and Piero up front. They're most definitely going to be more direct. They were again on that occasion, ball over the top for Piero to chase, and Grace just gets his body in front of him, stops in front of Piero, and, you know, wins the foul, allow Shamrock Rovers a bit of, to ease the pressure.
14: Yeah, McCarthy's like a new man as well in that left wing back position in this second half as well. There's another throw in for Rovers as they worked it up the field. It's inside the United half now. So Sabawali just looking for options here. Looks left, looks right. Galway lot of fans telling him to get on with this. I think the referee will as well, and he's going to get booked. He took way too long there. So the referee gives Sabawali a yellow card, and there is going to be a Galway United throw in. No, is he? I thought he's there. No, he's telling Rovers. He's telling Ed McCarthy. I think McCarthy was kind of chance his arm there, saying this should be our ball, but no, it's a Rovers throw, and it is taken quickly this time. And eventually, John McGovern gives the ball away. It's Franz Piero trying to take it down, and he ends up in a sandwich between Lee Grace and Cleary, and Cleary got it back to Ed McGinty. Now it's with Jack Byrne just outside his own box. Knocks it forward to McGovern. McGovern, short pass back to Healy. Healy charges forward, gets past Aaron Bulger. He's still charging forward into the United half. Out to Sabawali on the right wing. Sabawali, couple of step overs. Ed McCarthy stands his ground, goes around the outside, and he goes at him all the way. Ed McCarthy blocks the cross, out for a corner kick. Great defending there by the goal United wing back.
15: Yeah, Matt Healy in midfield that time, showing all his ability for the first time, putting his foot on the ball and driving forward with it, driving at the Galway defence. He's got so much ability when he stretches his legs. Plays the ball out to the right hand side here to Sabawali. Takes a touch, again faces up Ed McCarthy, but as you mentioned, both on the ball and off the ball, he's had an impressive start to the second half. Defends really well 1v1 and deflects the ball out for a corner.
14: Jack Byrne pulls up the shorts, puts his left hand in the air. It's going to be a right footed in outswinger from this near side down to our right. Byrne kicks that one towards the far post, and it's an easy catch there for Evan Watts. And Evan Watts, as he's coming out, he just nudges John McGovern with the ball, and McGovern ends up flattening his pace, and eventually it's rolled out by Watts over to that right hand side to Bulger. Plays it in field to Wolf. Wolf's now got a lot of space to run into here. Turns, goes back to Bulger, couldn't see any options ahead of him. Now it's with David Hurley. David Hurley to Barrett. Barrett, the right footer, playing as a left back or left centre back in the second half, and the pass lets him down to McCarthy on the left hand side. It goes out for a throw in down near the corner flag. There has been a goal at Sullivan and Lamb Park, and we've been speaking a lot about veterans tonight, Johnny Dunleavy, haven't we? Well, there's one scoring from the spot for the Clarendon Blue. Ryan Brennan with a penalty kick in the 55th minute there to make it Drogheda United 1, Derry City 0. Now ball is with the Enda Stevens, then to Matt Healy, and it's back over on this near side with Dan Cleary. Dan Cleary trotting forward on the halfway line, plays it to Sabawali on the right wing. Sabawali being watched by McCarthy. He's not buying them step overs, is he? Now it's back with Jack Byrne. Byrne to Healy. Healy then back to Cleary on the halfway line. Turns away from David Hurley, goes back to Grace, to Healy. Now it's to Cleary. Cleary has a look up. He's going to... Oh, he nearly gave that away to Piero. It just went over his head and landed at the feet of Enda Stevens. Now it's with Brennan on the left wing. Back to Stevens. Stevens sends it back down the left-hand side for Brennan to run onto. Jimmy Kilhan's gone with him. Does he get the ball off? No, Brennan skipped away. You know, pulls the ball back into the box. McCormick heads it away. And then eventually an overheaded clearance there from Matty Wolf. And it comes to Enda Stevens. Stevens to Healy. Healy now going back towards halfway to Cleary.
15: Yeah, for the first time in the second half, Steve, Shamrock Rovers actually putting their foot on the ball and taking a little bit of control of the game. That time, Enda Stevens on the left-hand side played a beautiful ball down the side for Brennan to run onto. And a tough task for anyone running at Jimmy Cohan, I can tell you that from experience. Managed to get in behind Jimmy and delivered it into the box, but unfortunately for himself, didn't find a Shamrock Rovers head.
14: Yeah, Cohan's right wing back in this second half. On the left, it's Ed McCarthy. The back three is Barrett, McCormick and Williams with their Watson goal. And then further up the field, you've got David Hurley and Matty Wolf. and then it's in support of Franz Pirro front. You got Stephen Walsh, and the ball's gone out of play for a throw into Galway United. That's the good work there from Pirro down near the corner flag. Shamrock Rovers, the back three is still the same. Ennis Stevens with Lee Grace and Dan Cleary. Sabuali right wing back, and on the left hand side it's Adam Brennan, Healy and Byrne, the two holding midfielders, and further up then for them it's John McGovern. As we see the throwing coming in, McCarthy with a long throw, and it's headed away by Healy for a corner kick to Galway United. And I was going to say Ozzie and Buna and McGovern, the two players supporting Michael Noonan up front there, the two 11s that started the second half. So good chance again for Galway United. We've seen it all match, Johnny. They've been putting Rovers under pressure with these set pieces.
15: Very much so. And it'll be Jimmy Cohan delivering this one into the box, Steve-O. I have to say, I know we mentioned Pirro and that he's only scored a couple of goals for Galway, but he's brought a completely different dynamic to the second half.
14: Hurley outswinging with the left boot. Oh, it's on target. It was a header from Stephen Walsh. Cleared off the line for Rovers. Well, it's Barrett getting the loose ball here in the box. He's been driven back towards the touchline over on that far side by two Rovers players. Plays it to Wolf inside the area. He goes back to McCarthy. Then it's down to Barrett on the wing. Looks up, puts in a low cross. That's not good. It's blocked by Healy. And then he plays to Ozzie and Boone over on that far side. His long clearance takes a deflection. And Bulger and Noonan go up together. And it's won by Bulger in the air. Noonan's still down there holding his head. I don't think there was much in that collision. Steve Walsh gets the ball. Gets kicked on the edge of the box, does he? No, says the referee. But he's going to stop play because Noonan's still down holding his head. And referee Kevin O'Sullivan's got over to check on him. And I think that there might have been a kick on the shins there for Stephen Walsh. He's still down holding his shin on the edge of the box. Newman's going to get attention here from the physios from Shamrock Rovers. So as we see Walsh picking himself up here, he's hobbling a bit. What did you make of that one, Johnny?
15: Well, as you say, we've got bodies down all over the pitch here, Steve-O. Stephen Walsh to our left-hand side and Michael Noonan to our right-hand side. But from the corner that we just talked about, and as we mentioned, Galway causing Shamrock Rovers problems all game from set pieces. And almost right on cue, after me mentioning him, it was actually Franz Pirro who got his head on that ball. It's heading right for the top corner. And I think it was Dan Cleary who got up above his man to head it just before it hit the back of the net. Again, it's another chance for Galway, and as I say, Pirro has brought a completely different dynamic to the second half.
14: He's such a handful, isn't he? Like, he's so physical, but yet he's so athletic as well. Really quick, really pacey. And it's a brand new challenge for these Shamrock Rovers defenders in this second half.
15: I think we spoke about it in the first half, and we mentioned, you know, how difficult it was for Stephen Walsh being up against them on his own. And really, for the three Shamrock Rovers centre-backs in the first half, it was comfortable. It was largely comfortable and easy for them. It's totally different now in the second half. When Galway do go more direct, the battle that Lee Grace has, the battle that Dan Cleary has when Pierrot's up against them, as I say, it's just transformed the second half for Galway.
14: Well, the referee is now carrying the ball back over towards this near side after both players have been treated. Get this for a scoreline. Bray Wanderers 4, Cove Ramblers 0. That's back over in Wicklow. And Ben McCormick got a first half hat-trick in that game. I think a lot of Bray fans were getting a little bit restless with their recent results. But that would be quite a spectacular bounce back from them. The ball is with Aaron Bulger, and Jack Byrne came flying in there, and he goes down, and the referee gives the free kick to Shamrock Rovers.
15: Yeah, the Galway United fans not happy about that. They felt that Stephen Walsh should have had the same kind of free kick on the edge of the box, not probably a minute ago. That time Bulger took a touch, the ball just wouldn't come down for him quick enough, and Jack Byrne nipped in as he did. As Bulger went to hook it over the top, he kicked Jack Byrne, and it's a free kick to Shamrock Rovers down on our right hand side below us.
14: Red card at Oriel Park. Dundalk down to 10 men. Remember, the scoreline there is 1-1, and would you believe it, it's the former Bohemians defender Rob Cornwall has been sent off, and Bows have a penalty. We'll tell you how that goes in a moment. Here's Jack Byrne with the free kick from deep. Does that usual stuttering run before he kicks that ball to the back post. Up there to head it is Lee Grace, and up there to catch it is Evan Watts. Good claim there from the Galway United netminder, and he plays the short throw out to Williams. Williams now storming up that right hand side. He's going to be chased here by Michael Noonan. Decides to check his run and plays the ball back to McCormick. Poor control from him there. He's under pressure from John McGovern, but still gets the ball away. It's headed down by Lee Grace and then taken by David Hurley. He goes back to Barrett. There is ball is with Bulger back inside to Barrett. Back out to Baldry's on this left-hand side. Now he's going to take a run up the left-hand side. Gives the ball to McCarthy. McCarthy, good control to get the ball back infield into Barrett. Barrett now trying to get away from all these green and white shirts that are surrounding him. Plays the ball back to McCarthy. Inside to Hurley, to Bulger. And now it's with Wolfe, the Galway United goal scorer. He finds Jimmy Keohane out on the right-hand side. Keohane there, running at Brennan. Short pass into the box here for Wolfe. He's running towards the end line. Squares it for Hurley. Can't get his foot to it. It comes to David Hurley on this near post. Hurley decides to leave it there for Bulger outside the box. Bulger now running at the end line. He gets past Sabawali. And he's... Oh, he puts the ball in. Grace knocks it up in the air. And it's a missed kick from Jack Byrne. So Keohane heads it to McCarthy. McCarthy rolls the ball into the area. Lee Grace clears it away. Oh my goodness, what a match we're witnessing here at AIM at DC Park. McCormick now on the halfway line to Barrett. Now it's to Bulger on the left wing. Bulger puts his foot in the ball, then knocks it forward to McCarthy. He's got a run here. Sabawali goes with him. He gets the cross in. Piero! Oh, with the bicycle kick. But he doesn't make good contact with the ball. It goes wide. This is a really, really entertaining match here, Johnny Dunleavy. And you would feel Galway United can smell a goal here.
15: Yeah, we talked about it before the game, Steve. We were hoping it would be a spectacle, and it's living up to everything that we hoped it would be. This last couple of minutes, excellent football from Galway United. Building up on the left-hand side from McCarthy, working it all the way across to Jimmy Keohane. As you say, he pulled the ball back to the edge of the box and it just missed David Hurley's foot by inches. Comes back to the left-hand side again for Ed McCarthy. Runs at Sobowale. Sobowale had a little pull at his jersey, not too far from the edge of the box. Maybe unfortunate not to be seen by the officials. But Galway United, as you say, putting them under extreme pressure now and ending with an overhead kick from Piero, albeit off target.
14: Yeah, the goal game paused there for a moment. We had a streaker on the pitch. Thankfully, he's kept his clothes on, though, because it's really cold out here on the West Coast tonight. The ball now with Jack Byrne. Plays it across to Enda Stevens. Stevens down the left-hand side to Adam Brennan. Brennan back to Enda Stevens, the former Republic of Ireland international, to Grace. Here's another Irish international. Jack Byrne knocks it forward. Oh, there's a shot from John McGovern. That's just gone over the bar. And I would say it's only a matter of centimetres over the bar. He unleashed a ripper of a shot there from about 25 yards out. And it remains Galway United 1, Shamrock Rovers 2.
15: He all started with an eye-of-the-needle pass from Jack Byrne. Really composed. Opened his body and his right foot right on the halfway line. And picked out a beautiful pass to John McGovern, who had been in a pocket of space. He turned, he had space in front of him, could well have driven into it. Decided to take the shot early. And as you say, wasn't all that far over the bar.
14: Got two goals in the game against Stradley United on Monday night in that 4-1 win. I forgot to tell you what happened with the penalty because there's so much going on here, folks. It is 2-1 now to Bohemians at Oriel Park. The goal scored by Douglas James Taylor, who came off the bench in that game. He scored that penalty kick after Rob Cornwall was sent off, a direct red card. That's his second one of the season. He's been spending more games suspended than he has been on the pitch so far, Rob Cornwall, since signing for Dundalk. Now, run down the wing from Adam Brennan. He runs into Keohane. Keohane gets the ball to Williams. He's being chased around here like a little Jack Russell in the park by John McGovern. Gets it back to McCormick. He knocks it up the right-hand side. It's intercepted by Matt Healy. Matt Healy takes off down the left-hand side and it's gone out of play. So it's going to be a throw-in. The tackle made by the Galway United midfielder on that far side. Keohane puts it out for a throw-in. There is going to be another substitution made here by the home team. And ready to come on is Pysolt, Axel Pysolt, and he's just speaking to the fourth official before he can get on. Sobowale gets the ball to Ozzie Mvuna, turns away, knocks it back to Sobowale on the right hand side of the Galway United box, tried to square it. Ed McCarthy, as ever, is in there to make the block. It comes out to the touchline. Sobowale gets the ball again, plays it infield to Jack Byrne. Jack Byrne running towards the end line, tries to cross, it's blocked down by Wolfe, and eventually the ball drops to Bulger in the box, and he was almost tackled by Michael Noonan, but he gets up the field. Cleary though gets the ball back for Rovers. Now it's to Sabawali, tackled by McCarthy, gets around the tackle, plays it inside to Matt Healy. Healy across to Enda Stevens. Stevens then out to Adam Brennan on the left wing for Rovers. Brennan now takes a run at Jimmy Keohane. Keohane goes with him all the way. Brennan has to turn and goes back to Enda Stevens. He looks up. Can he cross anybody in the box? Besides a short pass forward to Brennan. Brennan to Healy. He runs into the box now, running across the edge of the area. Gives the ball to Jack Byrne. Jack Byrne, about 20 yards from goal here. Gives the ball to Sabawali in the D. And Sabawali gives it away to Matt Wolfe. And then Pierrot passes to McCarthy. McCarthy's being isolated here by two green and white shirts. Runs into Sabawali. Sabawali then gets the ball to Ozzie Mbuna. Ozzie Mbuna back to Healy. And then Healy back to Cleary. Cleary now on the ball for Shamrock Rovers. Plays it out to Lee Grace on the right-hand side. Grace back inside to Cleary. And then Cleary switches play from right to left to Enda Stevens. Takes it down his chest. Then just there. Clips the ball around Stephen Walsh, goes back to Healy, and then it's all the way back to Ed McGinty playing in that goal. Just below a beautiful sunset there, as we see it behind the goal here in this lovely evening in Galway. And it's now been taken forward by Lee Grace. Lee Grace plays the ball out to Adam Brennan on the left-hand side. He tries to play the ball into the box. It's blocked away by Jimmy Keohane. Healy gets on the loose ball, gives it to Ozzie Mbuna. Ozzie Mbuna to Jack Byrne. To the edge of the D for John McGovern. Blocked away by Galway United. Comes out to Byrne again. McGovern hits him on the turn. And it's into the arms of Evan Watts. He just had to bend down on one knee to scoop that one up.
15: Yeah, it's all very intricate from Shamrock Rovers on the edge of the Galway United box. But Galway, you'd have to say, defending very resolutely, very well organised. And Shamrock Rovers struggling to break them down. That one ending in a shot on his left foot, as you say, from John McGovern. Easy for Watts to pick up. But Galway comfortable in their shape in this second half. And you'd have to say, Shamrock Rovers haven't really managed to test Watts at all.
14: So here is the substitution. Axel Pysol is coming on. And going off is Stephen Walsh. I tell you one thing, he has run the legs off himself tonight, Stephen Walsh, Johnny, hasn't he?
15: He'll sleep tonight, Steve. There's no doubt about it. He's put in an incredible shift. And, you know, the Galway United couldn't ask for any more from him, that's for sure.
14: So on comes Axel Pysol. That's a substitution made in the 72nd minute. As the I can't tell you how beautiful that sunset is off to our left-hand side. It looks absolutely spectacular behind Ed McGinty's goal there. It is a chilly night, all said, here in Aimer DC Park. But the rain has stopped well before kick-off. It's been pretty dry right throughout the game. As Shamrock Rovers take this ball forward. You have to say, they have been in the ascendancy for the last few minutes after that probably first quarter of an hour. The second half, Galway United utterly dominating the game, getting the goal, unable to add a second to draw themselves level. For the last few minutes now, Shamrock Rovers have been coming back into it, and certainly in more possession of the football.
15: Yeah, as you say, they've managed to take this thing out of the game somewhat from a period of where Galway United looked very, very dangerous. Ball given away here by Ozzie Mbuna and a break on for Galway.
14: Yeah, Bulger now taking the ball forward, but Ozzie Mbuna gets in front of him and gets the ball back. Then Skip managed to turn away from two attempted tackles there. Gives the ball then to Enda Stevens. Stevens to Michael Noonan, played out to Brennan on the left-hand side. Brennan puts the cross in, but it's headed away only as far as Matt Healy. Ozzie Mbuna tries to team up. He has to go out to Sabawali. Sabawali is a shot, and it's a goal for Shamrock Rovers. It's an absolute ripper of an effort there from Sabawali. He was inside the box, probably about 10 yards away from the goal line. He whacked it with his right foot, and Evan Watts would have no chance of saving that one. It's into the back of the net. It's Galway United 1, Shamrock Rovers 3, with 73 minutes on the clock.
15: Ah, oh, what a brilliant goal from Sabawali. It all started in the middle of the pitch. As we mentioned, we haven't seen an awful lot of Victor Ozzie Mbuna, but a turn in the middle of the pitch, there's been glimpses from him, and you can see his quality. A brilliant turn in the middle of the pitch, leaving two of the Galway United midfielders for dead. Ball ends up on the edge of the box. It drops to Ozzie Mbuna. He gets a toe on it to Sabawali in the box, opens up with his right foot, and unleashes a shot into the far top corner. A brilliant, brilliant finish, and Shamrock Rovers really needed that.
14: Well, he hasn't scored in the Premier Division since he was at Waterford. To Misi Sabawali, that's his first goal in a Shamrock Rovers shirt after 15 appearances. He had got two assists before tonight's game in the Premier Division, so he'd be delighted to open his account for the 2026 season with the Hoops, who are going to make a triple substitution here, something we see Stephen Bradley do quite often. Dylan Watts, Graham Burke and Aaron Green all ready to come on for the Premier Division champions. It's a not exactly what you want to see when you're two goals down, is it?
15: I mean, it's a mark of the squad that they have. I suppose we're privileged and we're lucky enough to be able to watch some of the exciting young talent that Shamrock Rovers have here tonight. But then when they need it, when they need the experience, they can lean on the likes of Watts, the likes of Green, and being able to bring on someone like Graham Burke, arguably one of the best players the League of Ireland has ever seen. It's an incredible squad they have.
14: Here's David Hurley now playing the ball out to the left-hand side for Barrett. Barrett to McCarthy, skips inside the chance of Sabawali, and it goes around. Matt Healy puts in a very late tackle there, and it's going to be a free kick, and he's going to allow those substitutions to be made. Kevin O'Sullivan, he's going to have a word with Matt Healy about the challenge as well. So no booking. I was saying this earlier, Johnny, I think Kevin O'Sullivan's been really good from a refereeing perspective. You know, he's quite happy for the hard tackles to go in. He might have a word with a player before he decides to book them, but certainly is letting the game flow as much as possible.
15: Yeah, very much so. And I suppose the best thing that you can always say about a referee is when you don't notice him, and we haven't really noticed the ref tonight. He's let the game flow. There's been a couple of bookings when they've really been needed, but outside of that, as you rightly say, he's let the game flow. I think just one observation on this second half, Steve, would be that Galway a couple of bookings when they've really been needed, but outside of that, as you rightly say, he's let the game flow. I think just one observation on this second half, Steve, would be that Galway in the beginning of the second half, and probably what we expected, were more direct towards Piero, and they've gone away from that in the last 10 minutes. They really haven't put the Shamrock Rovers back three under the pressure that they possibly could have.
14: Those substitutions made in the 76th minute going off, I'll tell you in a moment. We'll see David Hurley with a deep cross. Oh, it was a free header for Piero, and he directs it over the bar, and he really had to get that one on target. It was a delicious cross from David Hurley from deep, whipped it in with his left boot to the back post, and Piero was there. He had a marker, but he was on his own up in the air, and he really had to hit the target.
15: Yeah, you can see how disappointed Franz Piero is himself. Galway take a quick free kick in the middle of the pitch, the ball out to David Hurley on the left hand side here below us, whips in, as you rightly say, a brilliant, brilliant cross. Piero maybe 10 yards out, gets up above his marker. It really is a free header and should have done much better. Heads it over the crossbar, but a real big chance for Galway.
14: So the players that went off were Jack Byrne, Michael Noonan and John McGovern, all replaced by Aaron Green, Graham Burke and Dylan Watts. And I can tell you about another goal in the Premier Division in just a moment. It's Sabawali and Piero battling with the ball here in the left, battling for the ball in the left wing. And then there's the ball's gone out. In fact, for a throw in here for Shamrock Rovers. So Sabawali has the ball. Throws it forward for Aaron Green. He heads it on. Dylan Watts is going to try and latch onto this. He does get the ball, but Williams just eases him off it there. Good defending by him. Goes back to Watts then. Watts knocks it out to Jimmy Kilhan on the right hand side. He decides to go long, but wasn't well directed. Enda Stevens with an easy header away. It wasn't anywhere near Franz Piero. Here's Anna Brennan now making a run down the left hand side. The former UCD man comes in field, plays it across to Ozzie Mbuna. Ozzie Mbuna's got Aaron Bulger just behind him. Gets the ball to Graham Burke. Graham Burke lays it off for Ozzie Mbuna. And then Ozzie Mbuna plays out to Sabawali on the right hand side. Sabawali, the third goal scorer for Shamrock Rovers. Back out to Ozzie Mbuna on the right wing. It's infield to Matt Healy. Healy then plays it across to Enda Stevens, then to Adam Brennan on the left hand side. And then Brennan back to Enda Stevens. Stevens knocks it forward then to Aaron Green, who's come really deep for Shamrock Rovers. And now it's all the way back to Lee Grace. There's Dylan Watts for Rovers. Knocks it forward then to Aaron Green. Back to Dylan Watts. And now it's with Healy. Back to Grace. And forward to Green. Shamrock Rovers, really good possession football here as they work their way up the left hand side. Brennan. And now it's with Dylan Watts. Short ball into the box here. Square by Green, looking for Burke. McCormick comes in there, the former Rovers man, to block it and kick it away for a throw in over that far side.
15: Yeah, brilliant probing football from Shamrock Rovers, and Galway really are struggling to get the grips with them, particularly in the middle of the pitch. When you bring on the likes of Dylan Watts and Graham Burke, and you add that to Matt Healy and Jack in the middle of the field, it becomes so easy for them to move around and keep the ball, and Galway really are struggling to get to grips with them.
14: So here we go. Double substitution for Galway United. And it is Lee Devitt coming on for the tridesmen. And alongside him, Nicola Chateau making his first appearance for Galway United this season, wearing the number 29. Shamrock Rovers is about to make a substitution as well. It's their fourth. And it's Malice Asamoah. And he's about to run on there, but waiting for the player who's going off to lead the field of play. And Asamoah will replace Adam Brennan. Adam Brennan has gone off over on the far side of the pitch. Now, I was going to tell you about another goal in Chicor but there's been another two goals in Inchicore, and they've both gone the way of the home team. St. Patrick's Athletic 3, Waterford 1, and Zach Elbazetti has scored quick-fire goals in the 57 and 61st minutes. Ball back in play here. It's with Ozzy Mvula. Takes a shot from the edge of the box, blocked away by McCormack. Comes back out to Ozzy Mvula. Now it's to Sabo Ali. Burke now just holds the ball up, gives it to Watts. Watts back to Matt Healy. Now it's with Dan Cleary, forward to Burke, back to Healy, and then Healy plays the ball across end to Stevens. Stevens now tries to knock it forward, blocked away by Chateau.

0: And it will be a throw into Shamrock Rovers.
1: Yeah, a little bit of a lull in proceedings probably in this last 5 minutes, and I suppose it comes from Shamrock Rovers being so comfortable now and 2 goals ahead. As you say, knocking the ball around with purpose in the middle of the pitch, and so many technically good players that Galway are just, as I say, struggling to get to grips. They brought on Pyesold to sort of almost match up Shamrock Rovers in the middle of the field, but because of their movement, they're finding it tough to actually get any significant pressure on the ball, and Shamrock Rovers once again have a chance here on the left-hand side.
0: Yes, it's with Graham Burke. It's Asamoah on the left-hand side. Dribbles into the box, takes a shot, it's blocked away. Burke latches onto the loose ball inside the area, but he's now running towards the touchline. Back to Enda Stevens, then to Burke, and it's back to Stevens, and then he rolls it back to Dan Cleary just on the edge of the centre circle. Stevens plays out to the left wing to Asamoah. Takes a bit of a tumble there as he gets a challenge from behind from Chateau. Oh, it's a huge, huge tackle gone in there. It's going to be a card here, I'd say, for Enda Stevens. Yeah, booking for that tackle on Chateau. So a free kick to Galway United just inside their own half. Nicolas Chateau, one of the Canadian boys that came in the closed season, along with Chris Twardek and Facinieri. And centre forward by trade. Still just 23 years of age, hailing from Ontario. Has had a spell at the Vancouver Whitecaps. There's the free kick long to Williams. He heads it down into the box. Shot takes a couple of deflections, and somehow Ed McGinty has scooped that away. And the shot taken by Franz Pierrot. I think a ricochet off two players has got to McGinty, and that just took the pace out of it and gave McGinty the chance to make the save.
1: Yeah, long direct free kick from Watts. Williams manages to get his head on it on the edge of the box and heads it in. The ball drops to Franz Pierrot's foot, and as you say, he takes a shot with his left foot, deflects off two players. A brilliant, brilliant save from Ed McGinty. He hasn't had much to do tonight, but what he has had to do, he's done really, really well. Strong right hand, gets to it. The ball rolls towards the goals, and McGinty gets up and manages to dive on top of the ball to just keep it out from the line.
0: So it's another former Sligo Rovers man coming on to the park here at AIM at DC Park, and it's Conor Malley replacing Victor Osiambouna. And it's substitution being made in the 83rd minute. So just over 7 minutes left here for Galway United to try and retrieve something from the game. You do feel, though, they needed to get that second goal in that good spell they had early in the second half. It's still 1-0 to Drogheda United at home to Derry City. Bohemians 2-1 up away to 10-man Dundalk. Shelburne 0, Sligo Rovers 0, and St Pat's 3-1 up at home to Waterford. Here's Ed McCarthy down the left-hand side, tries to cross it. Comes off Sabawali, out for a corner kick to Galway United.
1: Yeah, as we mentioned, Ed McCarthy having a very impressive second half. Galway can't ask any more of him. Gets the ball to his feet, takes a touch down the line, and with his left foot goes to whip in across. Good defending from Sabawali, who deflects it out for a corner. But as we mentioned, these are the chances that Galway have had. Any chance they've had really in the game, or large parts of it, have come from set pieces. So a chance here for Jimmy Cohan to deliver with some quality.
0: Cohan places the ball. It's going to be an in-swinger with his right boot from this near side. And he's hit this one long towards the back post. And there's a header there from Williams. It's bouncing around on the edge of the air, near the end line. Eventually it's cleared away by Matt Healy. Picked up on the halfway by Bulger. Bulger goes to send it forward once again to the edge of the area. Williams flicks it on into the box. Kilhan's going to latch onto this, squares the ball. The shot. Oh, it's a great block there by Enda Stevens. Flew across there to make the block from Pyesold's shot from close range. Throw in taken quickly by McCarthy into the area. Headed away by Lee Grace. Sabawali, fresh air kick from him. Pyesold on the edge of the box. Goes back to McCarthy. McCarthy floats that ball across to the middle of the pitch. Taken down by Bulger. Dinks it into the area. Williams is there with a header. It goes up the air. Williams again. Headed away by Lee Grace. And it's real last gasp defending here by Shamrock Rovers. McCormack from the centre circle heads the ball to Chateau. Chateau plays the ball out to McCarthy. McCarthy now down the inside left channel. Into the box. Plays it to the back post, and it's gone right past Jimmy Cohan here. He retrieves it just before it goes out of play. Shot from Boulder. Oh my goodness. It was nearly at the angle of the box there. A right-footed shot from the former Shamrock Rovers man, and it's just gone past the post there of Ed McGinty's goal off to his right.
1: What a period of play from Galway United, and I see John Caulfield below us with his head in his hands. They can't believe they haven't scored. Again, the pressure initially coming from set pieces, and Williams, who has been so, so dominant in the air all night, both defensive and attacking, and on that occasion wins a couple of headers in different passages of play. As you say, one of them drops to Piesold, opens up, it looks like he just has to score, hit the target, and he scores. And Enda Stevens with a phenomenal last gasp block to keep Shamrock Rovers 3-1 ahead.
2: Stewards to out of match positions.
0: We spoke about some of the players in their latter days of their career, the likes of Enda Stevens, Conor McCormack, Stephen Walsh. All them boys have played really well here tonight. McCormack has done well, trying to anchor that back three. We see a shot here from Graham Burke, and he's about 30 yards out, skewed off his left boot and nearly hit the corner flag over on that far side.
1: Speculative would probably be an understatement, although if anyone can do it, it's probably him.
0: Yeah, in fairness to him. Long kick out from Watts. Comes off the chest of Piero. Shamrock Rovers get it away. McCormack's there to take control of the ball. Knocks it across then to Wolf, then out to Williams. Here's McCarthy on the turn. Gets away from Sobowale. Chips the ball into the path of Chateau. He was looking, but it gets there to McGinty first. McGinty slides out on top of the ball to claim it for Shamrock Rovers. The funny thing about Galway United, Johnny, I feel tonight, they haven't defended badly here tonight, have they really? Like, they have defended well, but they've just been a couple of situations where they've been cut out, isn't it? And as you said before, the clinical nature of Shamrock Rovers football.
1: Yeah, and I suppose, look, that's the difference between the top teams and the rest, is being clinical in both boxes. And Galway, you certainly wouldn't say Galway have played badly tonight, and you wouldn't say that they've been that far off Shamrock Rovers, but individual errors at bad times, I suppose, have cost them, and also moments of quality from Shamrock Rovers as well.
0: Asamoah tried to dribble in there from the left wing, and Jimmy Kilhan took him down illegally, says the referee, so free kick and a yellow card for Jimmy Kilhan.
1: Yeah, I don't know what it is about Stephen Bradley and Shamrock Rovers, but left wing backs, they are certainly able to unearth one. I mean, if you talk about Josh Honahan last year, you would have thought he would be very, very difficult to replace. All of a sudden, Adam Brennan comes in and has a phenomenal start to the season. And since Asamoah has come on this left-hand side, there's been a couple of glimpses. His touch there that took him past Jimmy Kilhan was terrific. And maybe 10 minutes ago, he had a run where he beat two men and crossed it into the box. His pace and power looks exceptional.
0: Here's the free kick taken by Dylan Watts. That's gone out over the end line for a goal kick to Galway United. So just to give you a quick run through the first division scores, still scoreless between Athlone Town and Treaty United. Bray 5, Cove Ramblers 1. Cork City 3-0 up at home to UCD. It's scoreless between Finn Harps and Kerry at Ballybuffet. And Wexford 0, Longford Town 2. All those games nearing a conclusion as we are here at AIM at DC Park, where Shamrock Rovers are 3-1 up away to Galway United. It's Enda Stevens getting the ball inside the centre circle. Plays it to Healy. Healy to Graham Burke. And then it's back to Dan Cleary. To Watts. Back to Cleary. Just inside the Galway United half here on the right hand side. Healy. It's back to Lee Grace on the edge of the area. Grace to Healy. Edge of the centre circle, I should have said. Now it's Burke on the right hand side. Burke skips past Wolf. He got the goal for Galway United just after the restart. Sobowale now to Mali. Mali did well there to get the ball to a Rovers player. Was fired at him by Sobowale. Now it's Cleary to Watts. Healy to Burke. Rovers playing some nice first one-touch football here. There's Burke now running towards the edge of the Galway United box. Has to turn away. Chateau with some close attention there for the Shamrock Rovers attacker. Loose ball pops out. Bulger goes over to chase it. Knocks it over Rovers player and is out for a throw in down to our rights.
1: Yeah, Shamrock Rovers just taking the sting out of the game as it nears an end here. Good football between the four centre midfielders, really. Healy, Burke, Watts. Lots of little intricate passes, but just taking the sting out of the game and that possession play to just try and finish the game out.
0: Kilhan gives the ball away to Healy. Healy then to Mali. Conor Mali then back to Lee Grace, the anchor of that back three, which has performed well tonight, although they've had to really try and hold off a lot of Galway United pressure throughout the game.
1: Yeah, as we mentioned, I suppose at the start of the second half, when it was Piero and Walsh up there together, it was much more of a challenge for the Shamrock Rovers back three. And since Walsh has come off and it's been Piero on his own, it's been much, much more comfortable for them again.
0: Here's Malley. And that's with Matt Healy. Back to Dan Cleary. Cleary then across to Malley. It's been a

0: Well, these two sides next up for Galway United in the League of Ireland Premier Division. They've got the West Derby, the Connacht Derby, Sligo Rovers away from home in 8 days' time. That'll be on Saturday night next week. The Shamrock Rovers, meanwhile, their next match is away to Dundalk, and you'll be able to listen to that one live on Off the Ball next week. Our man Ben Symes will be on the mic for that one. It's an 8 o'clock kickoff. Tune into Off the Ball from 7 o'clock next Friday, live and exclusive League of Ireland commentary between Dundalk and Shamrock Rovers. And we do have some big games coming up for you in the Premier League this Sunday. I'll be back on duty myself for the game between West Ham and Arsenal. That's a 4:30 kickoff. And before that one, we'll have for you Crystal Palace versus Everton, all coming up on Sunday's Off the Ball, hosted by Phil Egan this weekend. And do tune into LOI Late Night on X. Just jump onto the Off the Ball account on X tonight from 10 o'clock. Shane Keegan will be taking all your calls. If you have any views on your particular club in the Premier or First Division, the SSE or Trusty League, do tune into that. Always a great listen. As you see, Shamrock Rovers put a ball into the box here, blocked away by Conor McCormack. And our man Ross Flanagan will have the LOI wrap-up for you on all your podcast channels. Wherever you get your podcast, the Off the Ball channel will have the LOI wrap-up tomorrow morning with all the post-match reaction from tonight's games.
1: Yeah, I suppose as the game sort of peters out here or comes to a close, Steve, you'd have to say Stephen Bradley will be delighted with Shamrock Rovers' night's work for a number of reasons, really. They've navigated some difficult moments in the game. There certainly have been those, and Galway put them under pressure, particularly at 2-1. But they've managed to get themselves through those. They've been comfortable now towards the end of the game, and also he's been able to utilise a lot of squad members, which he'll be delighted about.
0: Just seen Conor Malley with a shot there, blocked away. Back out to Asamoah on the left-hand side. Asamoah to the end line, pulls him back into the box. Tabuwali waiting around there. He does get it, but he has to dribble outside the box. Burke with a shot, and it's a low dive there by Evan Watts to catch that one. Graham Burke whacked it on target. And luckily enough for Watts, he was down there on time to save that one.
1: Yeah, Dylan Watts for Shamrock Rovers. Actually, Sobowale almost got in his way initially. He was going to shoot. Sobowale kind of ran in front of him, ended up with a back heel, and the ball came to Graham Burke on the edge of the box. Takes a touch with his left and a shot with his right. Comfortable enough for Watts to save, but a good effort from Graham Burke.
0: They've had a full-time whistle at Oriel Park. Finished Dundalk 1, Bohemians 3. So that's the first win for Bowes since the 16th of March. Anna Reynolds will be a very relieved manager indeed. Here's Dylan Watts now to Graham Burke. Graham Burke running towards the box, blocked away by Conor McCormack. The two players now still battling away for the ball here. McCormack is down, wins a free kick. As we approach the full-time whistle here at Eamon DC Park, we're in the last few seconds of the 4 minutes added on. Evan Watts is going to take this free kick from just outside his box. So, long one there. It's headed away by Lee Grace. And there we have it. The full-time whistle blown by the referee, Kevin O'Sullivan. And it has finished in a victory for Shamrock Rovers away to Galway United. 3-1. And it was a very good performance, clinical performance by the champion Shamrock Rovers. Stephen Bradley, the head coach, just going over to shake hands with the manager of Galway United, John Caulfield. And that is 40 matches now without defeat for Shamrock Rovers against tonight's opponents, Galway United. It really is an ominous record. And I suppose going into this game, Johnny Dunleavy, it's hard for Galway United to shake that kind of a record when you come into these kind of matches.
1: Yeah, as you say, look, records are there to be broken, but tonight certainly wasn't the night for them. Funny enough, Galway United were actually very competitive for large parts of the game, and as I said, particularly when the game was 2-1, they looked like they could put Shamrock Rovers in a little bit of trouble. But I suppose the market champion Shamrock Rovers, when they really needed it, when they really needed their players to step up, they managed to get themselves out of it. These aren't the games that are going to define Galway United season. This, any result tonight, I suppose, would have been a bonus for them, but both managers to some degree will be content with their night's work.
0: Yeah, absolutely. Just looking at Galway in that first half, despite the fact that he went in 2-0 down, I would have said that John Caulfield was quite happy with the way his team performed in that first half.
1: Yeah, as I say, like, as much as the result was 3-1, Galway were actually very competitive in the game and very good at times, and I think that's something that they can lean on and, you know, bring forward. Obviously, over the last 3 weeks, it's kind of been a case of the last 2 weeks, it's

0: been a case of the late show for them in terms of conceding a couple of late goals from winning positions, which will have disappointed John Caulfield, of course. But you can see they were a team that people expected to struggle at the start of the season, and they certainly haven't been that. They're going to cause people an awful lot of problems as the season goes on, and as I say, their season won't be defined by games like this.
1: Yeah, absolutely. I would say as well, the fact that they lost their two centre backs ahead of this game, like, that was a massive blow. And, you know, when you're, I suppose, I don't know how much training or preparation they did with the new pass-up defence, but, you know, it's so hard to come in to try and win a game like that.
0: It certainly is. Like, and I suppose I was actually very impressed with the lads that did come in, with Siri Williams, who's physically so imposing and was so dominant in both boxes in the air. And Conor McCormick, you'd have to say it was a real experienced professional performance for him as well. You know, it's not that Galway defended particularly badly. There were just moments in the game that Shamrock Rovers took advantage of. And as we talk about that clinical element, that's the mark of champions.
1: Young Barrett as well. I saw him playing earlier this season. He looks a real find as well by John Caulfield.
0: Yeah, I was mentioning to some people here at half time in the stand, it's the first time that I've seen him play in person, and I suppose initially what I would have noticed about him was how physically strong he is and how good an athlete that he is. And in the first half in particular, he defended really, really well, even when he was on a yellow card. So definitely he's one to watch going forward.
1: Yeah, well, the Galway United players and coaching staff just gone down the tunnel there, and I can tell you they've been clapped off the pitch here by the supporters, because I think they did see the amount of effort and the amount of chances created in the game as well tonight, because just looking at the expected goals for Galway United, they're on one, Shamrock Rovers 1.2, but they had 16 shots, 2 on target in the match. Franz Pierrot comes on the second half, like, he was a real threat. You know, the fact that he's only got the 2 goals, it will be a bit of a concern, but would you feel that it is just a matter of, he just needs to get that, maybe another goal, that third goal, just to kind of get himself into it and get the confidence up, I should say.
0: Yeah, confidence is such a key thing, I suppose, for a striker, and you can kind of see it out there. He really is, you know, he's a handful, and when he came on, he did change or shift the dynamic of the game. The couple of chances that he did have, I suppose one of them where he took it with his left foot, there was a couple of deflections, and then McGinty made a brilliant save. But the header in particular, he had a header from about 10-12 yards out, sort of a free header under not too much pressure, and I suppose when he's flying and when he's full of confidence, those are the ones that he'll score and hit the target. So look, he, as I say, he did change the dynamic, but it's about him getting his name back on the score sheet again. That's going to be so important for him and for Galway.
1: And what do you say about Shamrock Rovers? Like, it is looking pretty ominous for all the other clubs around them, but to come and put a professional performance in like that, even though they you know, maybe didn't play as well as Galway United in part for a lot of the game, but there were parts in the game where maybe, you know, 5-6 minute spells where they looked so dominant.
0: Yeah, that's it. And I suppose from Stephen Bradley's perspective, maybe you could argue it's a perfect one. It's winning, but you can also say to the lads, actually we weren't brilliant on the night, or we weren't all that good at times, and you know they can improve on lots of things as well. I suppose it's just a mark of the team and a mark of the squad, the substitutions that they're able to make. I mean, it's such a luxury to be able to bring on players like Dylan Watts, like Graham Burke, like Aaron Green, and then when you're complimenting, when you're bringing those experienced players on to complement the young players that they've got and the talent that they've got in that squad, as you say, it's ominous for everyone else in the league.
1: Yeah, it certainly is. Well, after tonight's game, Shamrock Rovers now on 34 points. It does look like that 3-point gap behind them, St. Patrick's Athletic, is going to stay as it was, because St. Pat's have got a 4th goal now, Ryan Edmondson scoring for them to make it 4-1 at home to Waterford. It was looking good for the Blues, wasn't it, under their new manager Graham Coughlin. He'll have learned a lot about his side tonight in Inchicore. So St. Pat's 4-1 up there, they will be 31 points, just 3 behind Shamrock Rovers. And then it's Bohemians after their victory away to Dundalk, the team that they were level on points at on 22 before tonight started. They're up to 25 now, so 3 clear of Dundalk. The rest of the games, well, Derry City have been beaten at home or away to Drogheda United, and then Shelburne and Sligo Rovers. That's a poor result for Shelburne, really, at Tolka Park, drawing nil all in that game, although Tolka Park has been no friend to Shelburne this season. Don't forget, folks, next week, Dundalk at home to Shamrock Rovers will be live and exclusive on Off the Ball. We look forward to bringing that one to you, and of course our doubleheader in the Premier League this Sunday. But we'll be back for a bit more on Off the Ball. But it is time for myself and Johnny Dunleavy to leave you from AIM at DC Park, where it has finished Galway United 1, Shamrock Rovers 3.
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7: 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But on the sideline is another team. One that's passed on what they learned yesterday to shape those on the pitch today. That's what the game is built on. Because playing it forward isn't just about lifting cups, but lifting a team. And behind every county are those who lift us all. 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
12: You're very welcome back to Off the Ball this Friday night. It is Megan Scully here with you in for Owen Sheehan. Now, thanks to our exclusive League of Ireland commentary every Friday night, we do not have the crappy quiz around these parts all that much anymore, but it does live on. Every week, three members of OTB go up against one another to test their sports trivia credentials, and this week was no different. We're almost done with tonight's Off the Ball, but before we let you go, let's have a listen to this farce of a round when Mick Owen and David went head-to-head earlier today.
13: Question one. Name every player who won an All-Star for Dublin under Jim Gavin between the years of 2013 and 2019. I'm going to give you one hint. There are 17 in total. Only one of these players was a single-time All-Star. Everybody else was a multiple All-Star over the course of this period. Mick, Owen, David.
14: 10.
15: 12.
16: 13.
17: I'd do 14.
15: I'm not going higher than that.
16: Go ahead.
13: His name is starting line for one of the All-Ireland finals. You probably get it.
17: Stephen Cluxton.
13: Correct.
17: Jack McCaffrey.
13: Super Jack McCaffrey.
17: James McCarthy.
13: Jack McCaffrey 4, Stephen Cluxton 2.
17: James McCarthy, you got yet?
13: Probably a mistake. James McCarthy is 3 in this era.
17: Brian Fenton.
13: Fenton 4.
17: Paul Flynn.
13: Paul Flynn 2. This is just that era, obviously. But
17: yeah. My 6-year-old daughter's GAA coach.
13: Very good.
17: Very good coach.
13: Sure he is.
17: For a six-year-old. Bernard Brogan.
13: Bernard Brogan we will take because it is correct. Two times under Jim.
17: Paul Mannion.
13: Paul Mannion. Three times under Jim.
17: Kieran Kilkenny.
13: Kieran Kilkenny three times.
17: Con O'Callaghan.
13: Con O'Callaghan twice.
17: Okay.
13: There are eight remaining, which means you have nine.
17: Michael Fitzsimons.
13: Michael Fitzsimons twice.
17: Philly McMahon.
13: Philly McMahon, the lone singleton.
17: Any more do I need? I'm in the maybes
13: there's
17: now.
13: Six left. There are 11 that you've got and you need 13 to win. All right? 14.
17: Brian Howard.
13: Brian Howard. There's little pirouettes twice.
17: I have a forward that came into my head and it's gone. I can't remember who it is now. John Small.
13: Oh, no, really? No, John Small. No, John Small. So there are one, two, three, four.
17: I have other people, I know.
13: Five left. Owen goes first.
15: Nah. No, David said 13.
13: Oh, no, that's not how it works. The bidding restarts.
14: From five.
13: To zero.
14: Of the five left, you bid.
15: So I now have to give a new bid.
13: Yes. Mm. How many of the remaining five names, which don't include John Small, can you name?
15: Three.
14: Go ahead.
15: Dermot Connolly.
13: Correct.
17: Dermot Connolly.
13: He's famous.
15: Johnny Cooper.
17: Johnny Cooper was the one I had. Yeah.
13: Famous. Two times.
15: And Player of the Year 2013, Michael Darren McCauley.
13: No.
17: What?
13: No, not 2013.
15: Well, he won Player of the Year, Footballer of the Year in 2013.
13: So we just better check this then, Ben Symes. He's actually not with us today. He won't be with us ever again if this is... So
15: he won Footballer of the Year in 2013.
13: Then it would have been 18 yeah. in total.
14: Could he have won Footballer of the Year and not an All-Star?
13: No, that would have been... Because that's Brian Whelan territory, remember?
14: That very was confident. That was his year, I'm sure.
15: It had to have been. It can't have been 2011. Yeah. I just don't think it can. That's the only reason why I'm not giving it like the big one, because there's a 5% chance it could
17: have
15: been 2011.
17: He only has one All-Star. No, 2011 was Alan Brogan.
15: Of course. Mm. Of course.
13: Football of the Year, Michael Darren McCauley, 2013, yeah, so.
17: Honours, All-Star Award, 2011 and 2013. So, he's right, and there was an extra person, but would we have bid more if we knew there was more?
15: No, I think, wouldn't have. Think it's, you wouldn't have. It's pretty,
17: all right,
15: straightforward
17: then.
15: One.
13: Yes, yeah, so we just missed him.
17: Do you have another one?
15: If I had to go for one more, I would have probably gone for Ger Brennan.
13: Oh, well, you would have been wrong.
17: Rory O'Carroll, maybe?
13: Rory O'Carroll won twice.
15: Rory O'Carroll had him down, actually, yeah.
13: Keane O'Sullivan?
14: Yeah.
13: Three times.
17: I had him as well, I wasn't sure.
13: And the current stand-in interim?
15: Oh, of course, Dean Rock.
13: Dean Rock twice.
17: Dean Rock was the one I forgot about. Remember I said I had a forward in my head and I just went down in my head. There we go.
13: Point four.
17: I easily could have got to 14 there.
13: Point for Owen and a deduction of a point for Ben the next time he starts. Question two. I'm looking for players who have over 100 caps for the Irish men's or women's national football teams. There are 15 in total. The bidding is Owen, then David, then Mick.
15: 15 in total.
13: 15 in total. Men's and women's. 100. Centurions.
15: 10.
14: 11. 12.
15: I'd say name them. I can't name more than 12.
13: That's not your job. That's my job as the host. I feel like the way you're like, oh, a little cuckoo in the nest.
15: I'm sticking with my guess. As people can guess, I'm new to this round. I don't think I would be able to name more than that.
14: So is it 12?
13: Yeah.
14: Go on, Ed.
17: He traps me every week, doesn't he? This is where David wins this quiz. Okay.
13: The most famous, apart from Roy Keane, the most famous footballers, men's and women's, in Irish football history.
17: Yeah, huh. I just don't have that many. I just thought I'd have a few more written down by the time I got to this. Shay Given.
13: Shay Given. 134 caps.
17: John O'Shea.
13: Shay Z. 118.
17: Robbie Keane.
13: 146. The most.
17: Kevin Kilbane.
13: 110. Wonder tank caps outrageous, isn't it?
17: Yeah. Mm.
13: Come on, Kev.
17: Barely missed the game. Katie McCabe.
13: Katie McCabe.
15: Just hit it.
13: 105.
17: Denise O'Sullivan.
13: Denise O'Sullivan, 131.
14: Yeah.
17: Arno Gorman.
13: Arno Gorman, 119.
17: Now, I'm just going to slow me roll for a second now. That's, right. There's a dispute over this. But I'm pretty sure he'll be on Ben's list because he should be. Damien Duff.
13: I'm going to give you that because I did Google this when it happened and they have him at 100 everywhere.
17: Yeah, but he's on that list, is he? Yeah, okay.
15: Did Ben write him down?
13: Yeah.
16: Why is there a dispute? Is there a dispute over...
17: One of the games that he played got like reclassified. He played a friendly against Bulgaria or something like that was later
13: taken off as
17: an internet, like years later. So weird one. But he made his 100th cap, like.
16: Yeah.
17: Anyway, that's nice delaying tactics. So that's 5. What's that? 8?
13: That's 8. How many do you need?
17: I think I need 4 more, don't I? I said 12.
13: 12, yeah.
17: Okay, I need to just go into my thought process here a little bit. Surely there's loads of people that are obvious that I haven't quite thought of yet. Positions on the pitch.
13: Yeah.
17: That's a good place to start, I suppose.
16: Defenders, midfielders, strikers.
17: Who was the first player to get to 100?
13: Trequartistas.
17: Okay, maybe I need to go into the women's game a little bit.
13: Liberals.
17: More. I'm not going to get 4 more. There's no hope. Let's go to Niamh Fahey.
13: Niamh Fahey. 115.
17: Louise Quinn.
13: Louise Quinn, 122.
17: So 2 more.
13: There are some obvious ones.
17: I'm sure there are.
13: I know they're all obvious when I'm looking at a list of them, but...
17: Okay. What am I missing here? Steve Staunton.
13: Steve Staunton. First man to do it, right?
17: I think so, yeah. So I need 1 more?
13: You need 1 more.
17: Oh, bloody hell.
13: There are 4 left. Does anybody have any of them?
15: Yeah.
13: Oh, you do? That's life in this round, yes. That's why you all need to shoot your shot. Bit of main character energy here, lads. Come on.
15: No, not at all. I wouldn't have got half the ones that he named. That's the problem. That's why it's great being a coward in this round.
16: Yeah.
17: Must be another.
15: You just have to have a point of difference on something.
17: No, he didn't make it.
13: Who?
17: Doesn't matter.
15: Getting cranky?
17: No, I'm not getting cranky. I'm fine. I'm getting stressed. I feel like I should know this.
13: Say my name.
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4: 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Is é seo OTB Sports Radio, agus an mír sport go mbíonn le clos ar Splunk a chéan ar News Talk. Idir de, is a dóigh ag éis le Splunk a chéan mír, mar fud chréile chomá céanna. 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
5: 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Mohe profile, Vishans good, Lishnikli, Kanish, Usad in a profile, Shin, Oxen Shin, and Taring the very good, any year, got nearly in Diffriacht, Oshe Sulayer, Ohev, Kmortzile, Aaron Mavun, to Numunavun, to Oxbeda Gorshin de Fuinta, Ach, Giginneralt and Idolum, Grev in Diffriacht Areno, Sashan Kors, Nun Kors, Rivishin.
4: Onod Gurs on a space on there, and that's Shanna. Over kind to her trace of a good name, might let Pibleach, Douglas, Cursi, Kaidus, Lias. In end out, Fakul, and Hyde, Vader, Nisfar, Reach to me on the Hampton, Cleve Fehe, Dochretter Fat, V. Sorkle Hedger, Kildarags, and Lou, Gavna Shachna, Agshidna Real Hunua, Ha, a Curla Show. Marjam, Honerson, Skelta, Kaidus, Trace, Vagin, the Rhine Shachninus, Dun, the Buchet, or Dun, and Al, or Vachas, and Thurston Oil. 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Agus sin ein over kind and tachin, so go round the GA plus curious with a nach meshe RTE, agus hamar bish out to mach kada harlein les show. Marsha right to gutsa, ha class rugby at twit mach, the varg which you take for the paywall, nach will and space, kena, egdina, so URC, nus a Champions Cup, the var son. Agus a reach his capas, and the dear were in clue, fechat hamid kind fe. An draw, can an draw roll lua, can have which is your GA plus, cad is creel a show, an gilin a show make GA plus nish mar galesh and gumnu class gala, gans a gahe an clehe, make gahe ro to fear the paywall in it.
5: Yeah, August Peter Gadar Loshishin, Elisagum, nearing AO Havnik. Better than the Clehi, there than the Clehi, Canis, this Lehe, Doc. But, you know, Shinmar Visa Raw, the rare dollar of, you know, V. Conra owner factory, Blean, Oc, the Varg, or Will, Gawil, Structure Newest, Diffrules, the Fell, V, and Cumulu Class Gael, and Honor Raw, no, Nia Breen, and Conra Shin, a Hilla. So I'm hitting the kind on rod around now. I mean, you breathe or Gamahe and Rod Shaw Tosnula, RTE, on Sword Phoenix, Augustin, on, Sino Leach, the Usad, Augustin Shin, Ekinak, Ansair, Fad, Banishtiach Dun took out RTE reached, August, Augustin Shin, you know, being Cade Blaine, Augustin Shin, and Lena. Kaffer Rog will ruddy fiosa Gamuro Haven Clark Gwilla Ka August Ha Uha she's Solaire Sort Mar NFL Films is a lehead.
4: Yeah.
5: You know, a Ryan Hain of a ka August how she the kind for shall the Ryan Fablin to Kaffer Raw August in a launch letter how made the trish big Giron for coming to class Gwil and come on a profession to Ersha Kamisha Raw and Schleegwil she plan all to ka August a Dane to ka. 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Oxashin feck going in the Cahia the Corky Gals Kiri Legovli in the news. Ogs and Barna, Hossa Gwinga will and Barna all vor either and ga iron shin, ake genom shin den blin, so comortis shin, shin and Barna viata, ombrecha and Nora. So, so Neil, ni Kornche Stockholm and Necher, Fini Clehi shin, just Simul, Igwitna, call Willem me the Dolinish, oh, Hab Niclehi Shaw, Ogs, Ni dolan gador for cad riv gomeg nicli galerica och chans mag gomeg an fervor diab agus
4: on darren the drop for this in doirat nu cad a chapin tu fe
5: ja ni veng os arm gomeg an fervor diab platform or one och arashin divia dar galera arti agus cad in difriocht has going in ish
4: bisha serenashke.
5: Yeah, but how's it going in Ishka Wilshire Shin and Mehe Kua? Like Neil Anya Fechin, there are tea in Ish. Erain,
4: Sean Down the Sernashka, Yotun the Kelly Olympic of Sernashka.
5: Yeah, Ryan Droddy Sport, Doc Pervert the Greeny, no Dini Oganish, or she'd saw the Dazen, Paramount, Disney, Netflix, you know, Id Galer, Akinok, August, Fechin, there in Sport, and a Diffrul, a Will in Ish. Or his son Galair, August Shin and Schlee, Gawil, and Typeloch, man, inish, nacha? I mean, not just Niso Ganame, so, I stole him Shin and Schlee, Gawil, she dull. Shin and Tain, I bevech gumsup, we law her.
4: Ach, Dara, well, has she rocked a good fehimil about them, or humble cricket?
5: Yeah.
4: Yeah,
5: all bore.
4: Go on, Colin Diffriot, all bore.
5: So, a difriach na stad is coming to Glasgow in Erin. Ha cricket imerha in Ryan Tira footing down. Ha rugby imerha in Cade Cadon Bjog footing down. Fechron Tevela, soccer. Is Fred Laddie of Tevierde. Ain paywall, Gormalat. Marche and sport is mu down. She coming to Glasgow and sport is mu in Erin. Don't need a maraud, not Gailadish. Kiamid, mar lu to us fit to a maga, the stolums go will in Normaka atar lu. August go will lie do massa davar, August go will ruddy yella, beta gamegar fall. So beggar ha fechant er shin, akastolum not will and come broad gaina, igesh davar, stad is coming to Glasgow, August and Marga go will she the lorug. Beggar ha vecormak, not will, not nirin she ro year. Yenadar Botun le Tekiedi is a lehead, Neil Shid Maul Kunieri, Hilla Ariga, the Hilahara, Augustus Koma Kave, the Willa Philip Gedis, the Klobina, Koffer Fechant, Maradors, the Stolum Top, Shikata, Principal August, Unkush August, Principal Pobble August, a Willig and Common Luke last Grail. So Kashid Vekurm of Fishid, Mahashid and on. You know, Ruddy a Fiaus and Annalish, the Clehi is a Lehead, August Gwil, Dini and Ane Yeshkind, Neil and Bur have we, Mar, you know, just call me the Yeshkind, Sherrod, Awilla Ahru.
4: Yeah, but you're special dumso hair sort on other small dumso there and all. Hannah Nervich and Shanna, struck two around. Come Ken down of the Tower of Avon, Higtug McClear. 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Dair hér an rud haun na gul is agéin rúisht kind of go numerical sport and go on the sport. There in another town, not will this again reached kind of on Tarlu. If you're in World Cup of Buggy and Nullock, Bishana Hiller Blinton, Vichasagot, Kade, me and Vehev, Vechon World Cup of Caribbean, Vechon Summer Olympics, Agot, Miu Milunsa, Lelin Son, V Tradition, V Potter in the Bindlash. 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
5: Ach, a rísht stálam sin an slí, mar is arigad at Money Talks. 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Isasna, like Aaron Telefish, Bjorn Gokil, Lewin Mart, he's come, you know, Doyoga Clog, Car Clog, Che Clog, Octo Clog. So, Shahe and Schlegel, Ruddy Garu, the Varn Marga, the Var Trochdal, the Varn the Man, August Kunneskwil to Anon, and Tarigadismu, Alar, August Shin and Hagokrod, Gokina, Dentor, you know, Le Arigad, Smuinaver. August Shin and Bunrod, August and Tainrod, all made Gwilym Shinani Yeshkind. August Stocha, Gwil, Sainola, Fechant there, Shaw, August, you know, Hoshi the Kind there, Clehi, Erinina, Stolem, in common Luke Lasquail, how Ryan Dini Kind Fish Shin, Katrad the Shun to Hamid in the Quinna, the Var Obers, the Lehid, Akfos by Clehi, Fehe, you know, Top Queen Clehi, Lakanish, a shock, Glug, Lahorte, shocked, Erngadine. So, Colleen de Freach, Nilisagum,
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4: 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Actually, Kehach on the Krev Kuiga Vuchin. Kiri, Korkig, Mio, Ruskmine?

0: Ruskamon Golovnach, yeah.
1: Oh, yeah, Brian, yeah.
0: Yeah. Shinne and Med Simon will a good sound. Kiri Kaffar Rock, ni Kurok Shayonorm, Damur, Korki Gle, Kiri Effect, Narai goes Nihim Rory, a Togan Sauce. Bid or Russ, come on, bid or ni Kurok Shayonorm, Damur, Russ, come on, ni Kurok Shayonorm, Damur, Russ, come on, yeah.
1: A Kugelan, Dara Hernash, Clehe, Canish, Curran, the Champini, Beshi, the Filler, Bilbao, not Derrick Nord either, and Curran, the Fehocht Egg, Beg off the ball, and Beg Newstock, and Beg Trothrocht, Bio, O Bilbao, Le Bordeaux, at Wirt Eig, Kugelan. La Roman for Kugelan, gone second. Ach, Kadi Chapish, the Leo Cullen, Agus, Twert Finn and Mian, Dara, so raw that they stick the boot in. In Deshi Minako, Magle Kugelain.
0: Yeah, Hasna Megara, you know, sort Shan tactic Naka. Hashe is son of, well, Usadrain or a vun to, the Gana, you know, it's kind of Ganina Alex Ferguson, a Gamenic August United, the Buch and Blain and Eag Blain August Stone Grave Show, saw beginning con. Sprague Hortus Nahim Rory sa Shamer Glesta Auxorician sort siege mentality shin a chahu like you know a fechan der Ganves Smuin of Aaron Schley shin you know Islergar Shafod a Hagesh Mar you know near Corrigan Keshna Erlayan Nach Kappa Gorev Leo Cullen new Fern Banishticht new Fern Coach Dalicht new execs Ilayan Achor Le Rhein Plinta Anos Leshna Buntash Diga Willakon Him Rory Ka you know Fern Bjognach Nashunt in the hair and plus rank this in the boxes and all blacks a vehicle cause. So, you know, Bisha just granor stolen go well, Ruddy Trish, like a tradition to daring Darma Ruddy Garas, all the new Connacht, new Kuigamoon, who Gomorvor, Limnock, new Marsh in the Bechan Shanrod, na, you know, and D4 Press, August Grow, their Galair, Saja, Kuigalain, August Hashe Soler, Le Rhein Plain, the Gwilche Shin, Trish Ahru, Begani, Gwilche, Leveil, Erelaid, Ach, you know, Vikeshna Le Kor, Hamina Trish, Echor, Hashe Trish Tep, Is a Reagan Rhein Turenta, Akashi Trish Tep, Leveil, Isir, the Le Rhein Fablinta, August, you know, Hakesh, Le Fragger, a Nish, Arashin, Neil and Fern Shaw, on Blain Shaw, Neil Shid Marrowna Katinta, new Nismunashin, Neil Moran Dini Award, Alan Shan Stove. So, better Gagarin Shin Lish and Fern Shaw. Ach, you know, Hosna Megar, Vishay Granur, August, Damarade Garaus, Suppressor Shin, the Hosnoing Agar, August, Raw, you know, Mar. It's just tactic, August, Nidolan Gaveda, Nidolan Gacredinche, August, Gamer, Kashid and Jobby Yenav, August, Neil Shi Trish, Yenav Leg, well, Lotu Gavil Sahokchuk, you know, it's a long tip, either Shinogs and Ish.
1: On Muhishid?
0: Need all umsa, no. August, you know, Hamashas of Shom Maravias or Rafi for Nashunt and the Heron, on Laidu Rema Shin, well, you know, Hashid Marn gain a more fervor this Nihim Rory gain a will a Dolanish and Nafful Koma a Savi Axelanda Dolcon Kain for Nashunta Imrori or Olamar Hompla. August Rintus and Oganig line a will a co. Just how Nomaka Barney, Nafwil, Selena Cosenta, and Nomaka Imrori Mura in Asnav, you know, how to fake or fight in the prop E. Wills. Well, Elaine August Satir, Fag Blin Nuho, August Nihim Rory will Gorta, August just Nikime, Vientalo, well, Vientalo and I too long, not really the further than Clay Beaton Furnace Fjarnacha, Aspas Mach, the Reish Kyle Ga, Imrori, August Egendera via the Rasulish and Fadog, like, and Clay Hellas. Is level de frul or father vion Akapashin and Nora lying in Ig Northampton. Hoshits a clay canish and ish. Neil and Brew Kena Arhu. Ha and Brew Gurnshi Dorha Hain. You know, ha the odds on a car gyar or fad the Bordeaux. August, ha imrori will Magalor, ha game changers a car. Akfekar a lawn dini counts in the clays, fjord, da hail of a car. You know, Dini Mar Harry Bourne Mahompla Mar Hashe a Yimmert Shall Vail Diffruler Fad, you know, August no Gwil Tahikov a Yimmert. So find she Yakker a Yeshkent Hasulakum Gunairo Aloha Aka Bordo or Levail Din Scott August. Na Barney a Willigan course cousin the Shin a Willig Kuigaline is Dolum Gunusklog Bordeaux New Bath August is Bordeaux ha on.
1: Yeah, it's Noel McNamara on the tax coach. How close? I'm going to call her Noah Sheen here. Guess you'd Atlam Nahulena Tresha Hurt her Nash. Yeah, but Harry Burns is not to give her death. Need don't make Sam Prendergast or Minsha Kiran Fraud if I go and make Machle Connacht. Shine Mahur air on the Bert De. I guess you have Sam Prendergast Buchtel off here on Cussant just. Yeah, Machrina. All right. Kesh Jericho Gomert Badger Le Corsi Soccer. Ustatu or Corsi Soccer. Arsenal Dara. And will it hun on double Ian of?
0: Yeah, well, Hashidana Gardo, August, you know, on comma air, August shot on sort, sign Vinu Leshkul, Oxan Elish Leshkul, Vian Klehla, Canish Europe, Table One, the Khaidan Untugar Fad, New Anak, Revche, Mark Haidun. Kaidan Ma, Marhatu Igaishuk, like Kenny Cunningham, August, near Evan Kaunella, in Clay Canish, you know, Shahi and Rod, ha, PSG go hunt to Kunansi, ha, Arsenal go hunt to Concussant, August, Kyoko 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I was right for the time go on better near says Esta O'Reid in the Shachter the Asokto the August Neher Nigler Yimmer down. I can stolen Gwilshit for his own. So Beshe Simul, yeah. Beshe Simul, Ach, PSG Arish Marawa Ulvor Katinta Leshin made Arrigate Gwilla call it Luis Enrique, August and Sword Fern Gwil. Bunha ege anava fad visulagum gamuach Munich Maris Malam and Structor Gwilla Cogs and Course Gwilla Cogs Buintig Loch Lanuna, you know, Neil Moran de Shin Fog going satir or it's a down ach yeah Hepper Farrier August PSG and ish Arsenal Sulesh ach daring PSG. PSG you know, August Arsenal
1: and Stra. Yeah. Kesh Derry Gomorts and Fragra on the Yar woman so Mar Hanaum Suasa. Here, Kunskulman United's trio out. Chapel Scrowder in Nachmur, Moyle Machias, both of Oinim Liana, New Growder, Nakalesh.
0: Yeah, well, Vader actually in Kuigawat, Nurakai Lamarim, I suppose. Rudder will Darut at any Hans Schrager, Hanisham Lena, Chelsea, Liverpool.
1: Will a job fight take Michael Carrick?
0: A Coppernish. Ashini says, can no more hugging shed the Gunnaganella. August Mahepin are shoed, Mahepin are Carrick Shavy, Treed, Isfred Loha Dolgadi, Enrique, no Dinaganella. Mahugin shit on Enrique, August Heppin are shoed, Mar Hombla, and Dugak Enrique in the Yenach. Ah, Mahepin are shoed, 15 year Avi, Becker and Job Gur Yen Carrick, August New Hook should do away. So, on Rod Eske, Iseske, Stolum, Agus Cor, no, on Job of Horto, or Bagley Nuko.
1: The bench Mar Lewis Enrique Hama, Stone Gorona in Paris. Rimish Manchester. Yeah. Dara O'Knuffer. Terra Nash is scree of the Tainig, Agus Bemby de Kaint, Arish, and Tanshwin. Dara, Gurmila Magat.
0: Gurmila Magat, Kuan Slan.
1: Hadera Taka, Les Blanc Sport, Nashach, Nasher, OTB Sports Radio, Bemby de Hanash, Arish, and Tachin Shahuin, Lenismo Kainte, Agus Idrin Dorlin, News Talk, Ine, Degadoyeg, Agus Erfall, Mar Fodhrela, App News Talk, Curlichela, It go loud. Bavalum Gurmag Drada Sean O'Duchan, a Larry Clark, the Shacht and the Show. Gdi and Tachin Shahuin, Tweed Ada Agas. Bigma.
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5: Right then, you're welcome back to another edition of Settle In with Guinness 00. I'm delighted to say that Gerard McDade is with us in studio. He's a 7-time Irish champion surfer and a newly minted European champion as of this year. Gerard, you're very welcome to studio. How are you doing?
6: All good. Thanks for having us on.
5: Thank you for coming in. It's not got too wild out there just yet. We are in the calm before the storm. Is this like your Christmas Eve? For people who might be listening to this in a few weeks' time, Storm Amy is about to hit tomorrow. And I often think surfers are such lunatics that they go chasing this sort of stuff.
6: It kind of depends. Some storms you're like eyeing them up and you're like, oh, this one's going to be really good. But it depends how they track and how they move. But this one is like, it's pretty windy. It's going to be pretty hectic. So I don't even know if we're going to be able to surf or not. But I don't know. Depending on how windy it is, there might be some sheltered spots we'll be able to try.
5: Okay, because you went out tracking one in the summertime, right? So it's the summertime storms that are a bit lighter and a bit more doable.
6: Yeah, but that one was really weird, that one there in August. I think it was Storm Aaron or something.
5: Yes.
6: That hurricane. But that one tracked really good and the winds were really light. Like, it was quite a big storm that came in, but when the waves broke, the wind kind of died. So that's kind of what you want. You want the storm to be out at sea and then the wind light on shore. So it's like the kind of perfect elements need to line up. It's a bit weird.
5: Yeah.
6: You don't want super strong winds. You want the strong winds like out in the ocean and then like light winds when you're on the waves.
5: Do you have to become a little bit of a meteorologist as a surfer?
6: Oh, fully.
5: Yeah.
6: I spend my days looking at charts, weather maps, everything. Like, I have about 10 different apps on my phone for,
5: really?
6: For, the weather and wind and waves and all of it.
5: At this stage, is it second nature to you or is it very much still a complicated space?
6: It is still complicated because there's so many different like platforms that like to track it and like the different whatever they're called. But it changes so much. Where Ireland is one of those places where the storms change like crazy. Like the wind will be going this way one second, this way the next, like, and then it's raining and sunny, like everyone knows. But really, you really have to be on it and checking all the different platforms, all the different apps and seeing which ones are going to hopefully line up the best.
5: Because you were saying there that wintertime in Ireland is actually the best time of the year to be a surfer. Because I was curious before chatting to you, do you actually follow summer around the world and spend your summers up here and then go down to the southern hemisphere for winter? But actually it's closer to the opposite maybe.
6: It pretty much is. Like, I know there's that thing everyone thinks surfing and summer kind of go together and like, it does. It's nice to be in the water and when it's warm and stuff. But for us, it's nearly you're following the winter around the world. Like, in our summer, depending on what contests I have around Europe, I usually go to the southern hemisphere chasing their winter because that's when they get their biggest swells. And then you're back in Europe for our winter. And like, yeah, pretty rare you'd leave Europe for winter. Like, we just get non-stop good waves between anywhere in Europe. So I do travel a lot still in Europe to whatever, Portugal, Spain, try go some different places like Iceland and stuff, like depending on how the weather comes. But yeah, it's a place to be.
5: Is this... when I say this, Ireland, is Ireland a good environment and a favourable one to be a surfer in, or would you be better off being from somewhere else?
6: It is and it isn't, I suppose. Like, Ireland, the way it's set up, we have, like, the best waves in the world. And, like, it's not as busy as everywhere else in the world. Like, all this stuff kind of plays to be favorable. But then you've got to deal with the cold. You got to deal with these storms that, like, if it is those storms are there in January, that it might be storm for the whole month. Like, it could be pretty hard to surf, like sideways rain, all that. Whereas all those other countries, it's sunny, it's nice, you can get in no matter what. But, like, you got to take the good with the bad, I suppose, that, like, it's, you get these, like, perfect days and the waves are really good. It's not that busy, but you just got to wait out the storms at the same time.
5: Yeah.

0: from a random. So like, it definitely it changes pretty quick. Yeah.
1: Do you like that, or are you a creature of habit and you don't really like being thrown off course?
0: I like it and I don't like it. Like, obviously it's nice when you're at home and you're in your routine and everything, but then it's nice to get that excitement, that thrill of like dropping everything and just going. Like, yeah, it's epic. It does make it hard to plan things though with life and a lot of other things, but yeah, it's good fun.
1: You're from Sligo. You're at the doorstep of one of the great locations for surfing in Ireland. At what stage in your life did you realise that you could make a living out of this, that you could become an internationally successful surfer and it could be more than just a childhood hobby?
0: I guess, like, it never really, like, was like something I was like, oh, I'm going to be a pro surfer. Like, it was just something that sort of happened. Like, I loved surfing. I surfed every day growing up through school, like before school, after school, every weekend, no matter what. My dad would drive me up and down the coast looking for waves. And then kind of, I love competing. I'm super competitive. So I was just naturally doing the surf competitions and started winning them in Ireland. And then you go away on like the Irish team and you start doing pretty good at like the Europeans and stuff. And then I was just lucky. I got picked up by a couple of sponsors when I was super young, like 14 or 15, and like they started bringing me to some more international contests and that kind of stuff. And then one thing led to another, and now I've got support of like, I've got enough support to be able to call it my job. And yeah, it's amazing to be able to just do what you love every day. It's kind of a mad thing that, yeah, like my job is like going surfing every day. But I wouldn't change it.
1: Yeah, for sure. Your dad was obviously a big surfer as well.
0: Yes, dad started surfing in Rosnaul Adair, like in Ballyshannon when he was younger, with like the Britons and that kind of crew. And he got like all my brother and my sister all kind of into it when we were super young, bringing us out, you know, just your standard summer days on the bodyboards and stuff. And then kind of from when I was 10, for some reason, I just was like, oh, I really like this. I want to go do it. And just kind of kept asking him to bring me all the time. And yeah, just one thing led to another. And he loved bringing me and videoing me and going surfing with me. So like, it just kind of led to this, really.
1: It's amazing. That image that you paint there of driving up and down the coast looking for the best waves, that must have been such a thrill as a child. What is it, literally just going from beach to beach, from coastal section to coastal section, trying to find what looks like the most turbulence out in the water?
0: Pretty much. Like, when I was like 11 or 12 especially, you're pretty young, you're small, like you're not looking for like big waves, you're trying to find the nice sheltered little beaches. And during winter, like, my dad, we'd get in the car, we'd be like, right, we'll go try this place, it'd be too big, go try this place, it'd be too small. So you were literally just zigzagging in and out the coast. You could have gone the whole way. I think the furthest we drove was from Sligo to Rosnaula, and then none of the spots there were any good, so then we drove all the way down to Enniscrone. So I was like 40 minutes that way, an hour and a half that way, just to get a surf, like, and just fully chasing it non-stop.
1: That makes it more enjoyable?
0: It's enjoyable, but you get sick, you're like getting car sick and over it, and then you just want to get in at the end of the day, like, just to try and get one done.
1: So what's the closest beach to where you grew up, or the closest spot to where you found your first surf?
0: I grew up surfing Strandhill.
1: Strandhill?
0: Yeah. I lived in Sligo Town, I grew up in Sligo Town, but I now live in Strandhill. I moved out beside the beach, so that's where I grew up. Surfed pretty much every day that I could there, and I still surf every day there that I can, and then travel to Bundoran, Eastgy, Lahinch, all those kind of places now when the waves are good.
1: And but I presume that's one of the beaches that you've mentioned there are the best beaches, like pound for pound, let's say, in Ireland for catching waves.
0: Yeah, I mean, if you're looking even for beginners, you got like Lahinch, Rosnaula, Bundoran, Strandhill, Enniscrone. There's so many beaches for like beginners that are really good. But like for people looking for really good waves, you're going to either Bundoran, Eastgy, or down around Lahinch. Okay. They're kind of like the main hubs. I mean, there's other main hubs, like Portrush has some good waves and like other places, but like for me, that's kind of where the best waves are in the country.
1: Talk to us about this year then and becoming European champion. How did the competition go? Was it drama filled? Was it expectation as opposed to a dream-like scenario for you? Talk through this whole thing.
0: Well, it's definitely a dream scenario, I suppose. But yeah, like 2 years ago, like the Europeans is every 2 years, and 2 years ago I came second, so I was like so close that time and like really wanted it. And going into this contest like that, I knew that I could get there, obviously, from the year before, and I kind

0: kind of just took it pretty relaxed and easy, and I was just really enjoying the whole thing. Like, we had a really good team. The Irish team was there, and like Gavin McRae, who was coaching us there, was like, it's kind of made the whole thing just real fun, and like we were just kind of cruising on the beach, everyone laughing, joking. I wasn't taking it too serious. I was like, if every heat, sometimes if you're in a heat, you can like get too bogged down and like stress and like make mistakes. But this time I was kind of like, oh, if it happens, it happens. I'm just going to sit there. I know my surfing's good enough. So if I get the waves, I'll do it. So I was kind of just chilling the whole way through it. Like I had one heat that was like, I think it was like the semis or something. I had two Portuguese guys in my heat. And when you have two of the same country in your heat, they like have tactics to like block you getting waves and stuff.
1: Okay, how does that work?
0: So like there's a priority system, and like if one of them has priority over you, he can sit on you and stop you getting waves, and the other guy can catch waves. So it's like, it's so hard when you have two people from the same heat. And that one, I was like, I kind of had a shocker because they were putting so much pressure on me. And then just in the last 10 seconds, I got a good wave and got through that heat. And then that was kind of the only heat that I was like stressed in. Like other than that, I was cruising. I was like, yeah, I just was enjoying it. I was just enjoying surfing and being there, and had my whole family on the beach. So it was just kind of felt like home, really.
1: So how many heats do you have to go through until you actually, and then is there a medal event at the end then?
0: Yeah, so there's like, you have to get through, I think I got through about eight rounds of heats, and then the final. And you're surfing every single day for 8 days, pretty much, 8 or 9 days, surfing twice some days. So it's a long, grueling week. Like you're pretty torched after it. And yeah, you're like on the beach for 12 hours of the day. You're supporting the rest of the team who are surfing throughout the day. So yeah, it's a long week, but it is good fun.
1: Yeah, and the two Portuguese surfers there as well, they're on home territory as well. So it does the local knowledge of a beach actually help?
0: It definitely does. Like, especially, yeah, local knowledge always helps. You've surfed it more. You know what to expect more. Like, I mean, I'd been there a lot. I'd surfed there a lot the week before. So I kind of knew, I kind of had that, like, I kind of was familiar with it. But you also get like, I know it's not the best thing to say, but like there is local bias at the same time. Like,
1: yeah, yeah.
0: Like the local guys always get that little nudge. Like you always, you have to like beat them like properly, which is, it's kind of funny.
1: Of course.
0: And it's just natural, like the way every sport is, I suppose. The locals are always favorites and stuff. So, it was definitely a lot of fun.
1: I'm trying to rack my brains and trying to think back to watching surfing in the middle of the night from French Polynesia at the Olympics last year. And I presume it's the same format, but I've completely forgotten how it works. So how do you win the competition in surf?
0: It's all the same format. Surfing competitions, they're pretty similar. It's like, depending, there can be four people in a heat, or it can be a man-on-man heat where there's two people. If it's a four-person heat, two people will progress and two people will lose, and that's it. And it's like counted on your two best waves.
1: So is that like somebody's judging you, scoring?
0: Yeah, there's five judges that they're sitting watching and put down the scores.
1: And what are they judging that on? What are the criteria?
0: Well, in the Olympics, the way that wave was in Tahiti was like, it's a barreling wave. So it was like fully just on how people were getting barreled, like disappearing behind the wave, like how deep they are, how long they stay in it for.
1: That's the only thing they were judging them on?
0: In the Olympics,
1: okay.
0: Yeah. But where, because just this, the way that wave is, it's like a really hollow barreling wave, so that's kind of what it is. But like say the Europeans, where it's a beach break and it's small, it's on the maneuvers you do, it's like the turns, the airs, that kind of thing.
1: That seems completely different.
0: Yeah, it is. And like sometimes you're to qualify for the Olympics, you're surfing really small waves, and then the person who's qualifying is getting to qualify for like Chopi, which was really big waves. So it's like, it's a hard one, but it's just purely on forecast, really. So
1: because I was just going to ask, it's not to do with geography then. You can get the barreling waves in Ireland then as well.
0: Oh, yeah. Like, we have some of the best barreling waves in the world, like Mullaghmore Moor and like a couple of waves around Bundoran. Like, they're some of the best big wave, hollow barreling waves you can get. So it's just like, you can organize a contest to be on the best wave in the world, but if you don't get the forecast, it's not going to happen.
1: And then I remember at the Olympics last year, there was certainly one of the days that had to be completely abandoned because it was just too dead.
0: Yeah.
1: Or at least a couple of hours it had to be postponed. That must be an interesting thing. I presume it's quite common, first of all. And it must be a really interesting thing to have to deal with mentally, that you're prepared to go to war and it's like, actually, wait until tomorrow.
0: Yeah, that's the difference, especially in the Olympics with surfing and the sports, is like surfing has like all the contests have a waiting period, they call it.
1: Yes.
0: So like there's a 2-week waiting period, and they might only need 3 days to run the contest, but they have a 2-week waiting period to be able to get those 3 days.
1: Okay.
0: Because you can go anywhere in the world and there can be no swell, it can be windy, you could get an unexpected storm. So like, that's the thing, you're just constantly ready and waiting. It is nice sometimes when you get those days off, you can kind of switch off and relax and do whatever you want for the day, just go and enjoy it.
1: Yeah.
0: But then you have to switch back on the next day, get ready to go again.
1: How did it feel watching the Olympics last year, not being involved?
0: I don't even know, like it was definitely like, that one especially was something I would have really loved to have been a part of because of the way the wave was, like at Tahiti, and it is one of those kind of barreling waves. It's something that I kind of think that I'm a bit more like, I'd be better at that kind of stuff. It was obviously, I was gutted not to make it. I had a bit of a shocker in the qualifying last time.
1: What happened?
0: Just didn't get the waves. It was like, I was in Puerto Rico, and yeah, just one of those things happens. Like, not every contest goes your way. There's so many good people in the water. You have to be on the ball like the whole time.
1: Yeah.
0: You have to be best waves, never fall off, get the whole thing. So it's one of those things that just happens. Heats don't go your way. You get underscored, the judges can overscore someone else. Like, it's just, yeah, sometimes it's luck, but you also make your own luck to get there.
1: There's a lot out of your hands in this sport.
0: Yeah, that's it. Like, you're dealing with Mother Nature, you're dealing with judges. That's it. You have to just put on your best performance, and if you do your best, then you're happy enough with that, if you win or lose, I suppose.
1: So does that lessen the disappointment, or does that increase the disappointment?
0: I guess, I know for me, if I feel I surf good, I'm not that disappointed if I lose, or like, I surf good, and like, I couldn't have really done anything else. But it's those heats where like, you don't really feel like you surf to your full potential and you lose, or like, even sometimes when you surf good and then you miss out because the judges kind of take you down that little bit, and you come in sometimes and everyone's like, oh, you got the score there for sure. Like, the judges, like, they done you bad there. Those ones are pretty disheartening, but, yeah, I feel like once you perform good, it's all you can do.
1: Yeah.
0: You got to be happy with that.
1: How does that frame the next Olympics for you then? Like, in the context of potentially crazy things happening and a great deal of your hopes being out of your hands, do you kind of have to say to yourself, it's going to be what it's going to be, and you can't really get too wound up in it? Or are you laser focused on this, LA or nothing?
0: I am laser focused on it, but I also, like, the way I was at the Europeans, I was like, if it happens, it happens. And like, I know my ability is good enough to get there. And just, if I perform, I know I can get there. So that's kind of what I'm just focusing on, is just like being confident in myself and in my ability. And yeah, then if it happens and things go my way or things don't go my way, that's it. But I mean, we don't know how to qualify yet. They haven't like released the pathway yet. So we're just kind of waiting to see how that's going to go. And yeah, I'll figure it out from there. And then if not, there's always the next one still too.
1: Yeah, of course. The World Championships though, we do know, is did you say it's Nicaragua where that's happening?
0: So we just had the World Championships there last month in El Salvador.
1: In El Salvador, sorry, yeah.
0: That was one of those contests that just didn't go my way. I got pretty, like literally the first, we were there whatever, a week before the contest. So I broke all my boards and like, just one of those things, every bad things kept happening and stuff, and like, right, then just the heats didn't go my way. But that had nothing to do with the Olympics, so
1: okay,
0: I guess it's the throwaway event, and we'll next three World Championships over the next 3 years, I think that's going to be how the qualification is settled.
1: How did your boards break?
0: You just break your boards with the waves. Like, the waves over there, they have quite a lot of power in them. So, like, whatever, if you come down on them wrong, or, like, they buckle. They're pretty light.
1: Yeah.
0: They're made of fiberglass and they're light. So, like, you break them quite a lot.
1: So what did you do? Did you use somebody else's? Or did you manage to buy a new one?
0: I got them fixed. Like, okay, you can fix them, but they're not the same. They're not, they don't have, because it's all about the flex in the board. So they're never going to be the same. And just like, then there was like a couple other things. Like I got a flu and I felt sick, and then yeah, I wasn't really enjoying it that much. And yeah, just one thing led to another, and then yeah, just lost and got out of there.
1: You're obviously Ireland's first European champion in this sport, so I'm sure you've been referred to as a trailblazer quite a bit on the sport, which is a minority sport. It's great to see it in the Olympic Games, where it's going to come in from stage left and become a prominent thing in, you know, sports people's and sports watchers' lives. How does our culture of surfing here differ from the superpowers of surfing? I presume like the likes of Australia, when you're hanging around with Australian surfers and they come from what is like a pretty majority sport in their country. How do our sporting cultures differ with regards to surfing?
0: I guess like, it's like surfing here, like it's a big sport. Like there's still a lot of people do it, and like you see every year, like the surf schools, they're busier. Like there's more and more people getting into it. But I think in those other countries like Australia, America, it's just like it is like a professional sport. Like it's like they take it so serious. They've got so much money behind them that there's multiple coaches. They've got fitness coaches, physios, like mental coaches, all these people traveling with them, filmers, that like it's a proper sports team. Like you'd see any Premier League team traveling with, like it's like proper professional team. And I guess once you have, it's such a big sport over there, there's so much more money in it and all that stuff, that's how it is. But it is hopefully something that'll change in the next couple of years, like in Ireland, that people do see it as that professional sport. The younger kids see it as possible, like they see the possibilities of becoming a professional at it and doing it for their jobs, and then it does turn into something like that, and it gets more money behind it. The more mainstream brands see it as a viable promotion thing, and like really get behind the people who are trying to make it in the sport. Because you do see the brands and stuff there, like they do the ads and stuff, and it's always with like people just beginning to surf and stuff. But like it'd be kind of cool to see some big brands get in there and like support, like use some of the guys to make their ads with and surfing in Ireland.
1: For sure. So what are you seeing on the ground here, or in the water, for use of a better phrase, like in terms of the next generation, or even in terms of surfing as just a widely participated sport? Because you are right, surf schools have boomed over the last couple of years. I think maybe a lot of Irish people kind of fell back in love with the nature of our country during COVID. I know a lot of people maybe fell out of love with the aspects of Ireland during COVID, but I think a lot of people just kind of explored the coastlines of this country, and maybe people got into activities such as like cycling and surfing and all that sort of stuff. Is that one of the main reasons for it, or are there other factors as to why the sport is trending upwards?
0: Yeah, I don't know. Maybe it is. That was like one of the main reasons, that like it was COVID, nobody could leave, and they were looking for activities to do in the summer in Ireland. Like you couldn't leave the country, but you could travel. So like, you can travel within the country. So you're obviously, if you're in a city, your thought is, let's go to the beach, I suppose.
1: Yeah.
0: And you're trying to get in the water and that. And surfing's a great way to do that through all the surf schools. Like, it's the best way to do it. You've got your coaches and stuff. And, I think that could have been a thing that made it boom a little bit more. But even still, there's just, it's a natural growth, I suppose, of people who used to surf when they were younger, grow older, they have kids, and then it kind of, they get more friends, and most friends get into it that kind of way. That's even growing it as well, I think. Like, so many people I know have kids, and they're all starting to surf now as well. And yeah, just a combination of everything, really. Like, because surfing, I guess it's been a sport for a long time, and Ireland was actually probably one of the first countries in the world to surf. Like, they had, like, not the first country in the world, but it was early enough in the surfing world to start, like, guys like Kevin Cavey and the Britons, they started it back in the 60s in Ireland.
1: Really?
0: Yeah. And, it's always been in the culture, like, there was a movie in all the cinemas, Wave Riders, there, like, whatever, 10, 15 years ago. That was Richie Fitzgerald and all them, surfing Mullaghmore and stuff. And, I don't know, it's hard to know what's made it boom, but it's definitely coming up, and I think, hopefully it's getting more eyes and more mainstream.
1: Like, one of the barriers to entry is obviously geography. You have to be in a good location in Ireland to do it. Is finance a bit of a barrier to entry, or is it more affordable than people think?
0: I guess, like, to start and go to a surf school, it's like 50 euro for a lesson, and you're getting your equipment, everything given you, you're safe, you get taught about the ocean and all that stuff. And then I guess to buy your, you can do it cheap. Same with any sport, you can start off cheap. You can get secondhand boards, you can get secondhand wetsuits. They're not that expensive. Like,
1: yeah,
0: it's a bit more expensive than some other sports where you just buy a pair of football boots or something and go play. But like, no matter what, every sport ends up being more and more expensive as you want the better equipment.
1: Yeah, of course, yeah.
0: But yeah, you can start it cheap. And I know, like, I think people might think it's expensive, but yeah, you can definitely do it cheap and get in and get out there just to start it off.
1: When you're traveling the world and meeting some of the other best surfers in the planet, have you found a common denominator with regards to personality? Like, what personality is common amongst all great surfers?
0: I don't know. There definitely is. Like, I know, especially like us and like the Australians or something, like we get on really good. Every time I was traveling all around the world, I was always traveling with the Aussie guys. Like, we all just got on well, like kind of get each other's humor and that kind of stuff. And yeah, I guess every surfer in the world is like, I don't know, they're a bit mad. Like, to be able to dedicate that much time to something and love it that much, everyone's a little bit mad. Yeah. So yeah, and to get in the water when it's freezing and all that, everyone's a bit nuts. So
1: you're crazy. Like, there's no question about that. Like, it's kind of probably underlined a stereotype, something you said earlier on, talking about these competitions and saying, like, it is what it is. It's out of my control. Like, people definitely think that surfers are very relaxed people, very chilled out. And I wonder, is it actually because of the elements that so much of it is completely out of your control? You have to have that sort of attitude of, listen, I'm only in control of so much of it. It is what it is.
0: Yeah, I guess out surfers are kind of, they're relaxed enough people, but like, people also get that image of surfers being the relaxed bum, like surf bum. That's kind of, it is an image that everybody thinks of. But like, now especially, like, surfers are so focused, like, especially the competitive surfers, you have to be so focused and like training every day in the gym. You have to be on top of everything. Like, it's not like, oh yeah, there are surf bums out there just chilling. Like, it's like, you're there for a reason. You have a focus and stuff now. And yeah, it's definitely changing. And yeah, but we're still, we enjoy it and we're chill.
1: I think people probably appreciate the significant difference between, you know, a surf bum, which is someone like me doing one surf lesson and sitting on the beach during a holiday, compared to you guys who are that professional sports people. Like, there is obviously a drive inside all of you and a professionalism inside all of you.
0: Yeah, exactly. You're like, if you don't train, you're going to get injured. Like, there's so much stuff that can go wrong in surfing. Like, I've learned that over the years of, like, little niggling injuries I've had that have, like, took me out of the water for a while because when I was younger, obviously, you don't think, oh, gym's not important, that stuff, mobility, stretching's not important. But then as soon as you get your first injury, you realize how important that stuff is.
1: So,
0: it's something I've been real focused on the last number of years.
1: I presume it's the whole lot as well, like, because that's the first thing that a lot of people notice when they get on a board for the first time, is like, it is a full body workout. So I presume it's not just your core, for example, or your upper body. You have to be on top of everything to prevent injury and keep the body up to speed.
0: Yeah, literally it is full body. You have to, like, I mean, I've injured ankles, knees, hips, elbows, shoulders. I've injured everything. So it's like, you really need to be on top of your whole body to make sure that, like, everything's strong. Things are going to get held in the right place, and the water, the ocean's pretty powerful, so it can rip you into a million different directions.
1: Yeah. Do you accept that? Are you fearful of that sometimes?
0: I guess over the last number of years, when I started getting injuries, going back, you're a bit more like hesitant and stuff. You're like, oh, I'm not invincible. Things can happen. Like, one of my friends recently, like, broke his back there surfing a couple of weeks ago, and like, it's just one of those things, it's just pure unlucky, like, things happen. Like, I guess you can do it running, you could roll an ankle, trip and fall, whatever, like, but it is something you have to realize there's potential risks, but you try and minimalize those risks by whatever your thought process, being ready, being fit, being able to handle it. But no matter, you could be the most fit, strong person in the world, but you still, something unlucky happens and you get injured. So it is something that's there in the back of your mind, but you try and minimize it as much as you can.
1: Yeah, for sure. What's next for you now? What do the next couple of weeks look like as we kind of get deeper into winter? Is it just an opportunity for you to utilise whatever the winter's going to throw at us in Ireland and get better out in the West Coast?
0: So, yeah, my next couple of weeks is kind of, yeah, it's looking at swells, you're tracking storms around Europe, seeing where the best waves are going to be, and, like, if then there's no waves, I'm focusing on, like, it is the time, your off-season of contests, to focus on your training and get stronger, that kind of stuff. I do have another contest. I go back to El Salvador now in November. I qualified for, it's like the South American Pro Tour. They have like a global final that they invited like the four best that came from the Europeans. They invited the four best from came from like the Asian Games and all that. So we're all going over there to compete at a contest now in November. And then after that, it's just, yeah, training, chasing waves and getting ready for the World Championships, wherever they're on next year. And maybe depending on where they're on, try and get a trip over. It's like pretty important to go to those places beforehand where the contest is, like, because you can go there for a few days before, but you might not get the same waves. Whereas if you go for a trip beforehand, you get used to the place, you really figured out what boards work best, how warm the water is, like all that kind of stuff. So wherever the worlds are on, we'll try do a training trip over there.
1: Nice one. Well, fingers crossed that all goes well for you and that you get familiar with Los Angeles as well over the next couple of years, Garrod. It's been great catching up with you. Thanks, Billion, for popping into the studio. We let you get out and look at the multiple weather apps to see if the storm is going to provide you with anything good.
0: See if there's anywhere sheltered enough to get it.
1: Garrod McDade, a pleasure. Thank you.
0: Thanks very much.
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3: Probably doesn't get a lot of mention, but I thought Tommy O'Connell got through an awful lot of work yesterday. 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Just he was up and down and got a couple of crucial scores. But just his turnover of play and, you know, the dirty work that a lot of people don't see, he was massive for that in Cork.
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1: And then we had Eileen, who we kind of picked because we thought, you know, knows Irish football inside out, and then that'll do the job. And those kind of things aren't really what we need. 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
0: It's brought to you by Guinness 00.
3: All right, you're welcome along to the latest episode of Settle In on Off the Ball, brought to you by Guinness 00. And my special guest today is Sarah Byrne, ladies European Tour golfer. How are you?
4: I'm very good now, thank you. Good to be here.
3: How does that sound?
4: Nice, a bit surreal still, yeah. But sounds good.
3: Yeah, you've had a bit of time to think about it and enjoy knowing that the move to the professional ranks is going the way you want it to. Now that you're probably on the cusp of starting your Ladies European Tour experience and you're sitting down, you're planning out the year and all that, is the reality of what's coming starting to hit home?
4: A little bit, but it's also like, it's kind of been weird because obviously I got the card in like the 20th of December. Like, and now it's like still like not even a month, and like it's kind of like trying to plan a whole year. It's kind of hard to kind of settle in. It's kind of going from back of one on to straight on to the other, but it's the dream, and it was the goal, and like it felt really nice to get it. And now planning out a year, it feels pretty nice to have a full year to plan out and have employment for 2025, that's for sure.
3: Yeah, because golfing careers, maybe more than any other sport, it's so hard for them to pan out as expected, and lots of players have great college careers, great amateur careers, and then that next step is a big one. I'm sure you were aware of that when you finished up and such a brilliant amateur career.
4: Yeah.
3: Just a few months previous. Did you feel that weight of expectation on you?
4: A little bit, yeah, but I also was kind of like, I came off such a high off, obviously, Curtis Cup, of finishing like an amateur career, and that honestly just kind of gave me a wave of momentum. I kept getting invites throughout the whole time between September, October, and playing LET events and playing other pro events and stuff like that, and that really just whirlwinded into like the qualifying series, the Q schools. But I kind of felt that little bit of pressure because, like, I think having no employment for 2025 really was not what I wanted, or was kind of would have been detrimental to my career, I think, a little bit. Because for me, I just need to keep playing, like, yeah. I just keep riding a wave of momentum, and that was really big for me to just get some sort of status on any tour and to come back with starting 2025 with a full European Tour card and a full Epson Tour card. It's just like a dream start, really. It's exactly kind of what I would hoped for coming into 2025.
3: Like, that is a lot of pressure because, you know, you're so used to playing so much competitive golf in recent years at the highest possible level on the amateur side of things. If suddenly, you know, you were to have a bad week at the wrong time, things can grind to a halt pretty quickly.
4: Yeah, absolutely. Like, I think, like, the last couple of weeks, like, or last couple kind of months that I've been playing, it was all Q schools of trying to get status on the tour, and like the consequences of not playing well that week. That's probably the one thing I'm really looking forward to for 2025, is just back playing competitive golf again. Like, yeah, there's consequence, but I always have next week. Like with Q school, it was like, oh god, like I have to perform to get my status, to get onto the next stage, to try and get some sort of tour card for next year. And like playing with that consequence was definitely, it was a little bit different. I kind of hadn't had that, and again in amateur, like if you have a bad week, just you enter the next event and play the next one. So like the end
3: your
4: of
3: your livelihood isn't at stake.
4: Yeah,
3: as well.
4: Exactly. Like a whole living wasn't at stake every week. So I think kind of doing that by the kind of, that was the start of my pro career, really, to have that kind of pressure and to be able to get through that, it really was a relief. But I kind of knew I was able to do it as well. Like I kind of had college golf and the intensity of just the life that you were living in Division One student athlete. I honestly think that intensity and pressure kind of prepped me for it a little bit, and it was nice to be able to come off it successful. So yeah,
3: you're going into Q school right at the start of your career. I don't know what the makeup of the field was, because we've spoken about it on the men's side with Peter Lawrie and Gary Murphy on our podcast so many times, and they went to Q school at, you know, coming towards the end and describing it as the worst week of their lives. Of, you know, they had kids at the time, and you're thinking, geez, like if this doesn't work out, how do I go back home on Sunday night and say that's it? Were there players there with a very different mindset who were, you know, who've been through the ringer, and you're the fresh face coming out?
4: Yeah, absolutely. Like even by the end of it, like I was at the final stage of LPGA Q school in Alabama in the end of November, start of December, and like it was, there was a couple of fresh faces like me, but it was literally mainly just like people trying to come back, forgetting, like, you had Sofia Popov there. She had won the British Open there a couple of years ago. Yeah. And it's kind of like, she's back trying to get her card again with her kid and her husband there, you know, that kind of way. And it's kind of like, there's just people from every sort of stage of their career at Q Schools. And it's just, it's such an intense week. And it's not that fun to play. Like, I love playing golf and competing, but those weeks are just that little bit harder because it's, you're not competing for anything other than like just status, and that's the hardest thing really to play for.
3: And obviously you got your card, so you were able to play well, able to handle that pressure. When you compare it to a Curtis Cup, when you compare it to some of the big college events you played in America, how does it stack up?
4: It's, again, it's like a kind of a different intensity. Now, like, Curtis Cup and stuff like that, it's always nice because you have, like, the viewership, you have the spectators around you kind of willing you on, and then Q School, it's a dog fight. You're there for yourself, and it's kind of like everyone's scrapping just to get the top 20 of the field or whatever to move on or get a card. So it's that little bit different, honest, but I love when things are a little bit more intense and kind of can focus in, so I kind of thrive off that kind of competitiveness
3: like
4: a little bit.
3: So many events you play, it's about the winning. This one is just making sure you don't lose.
4: Yeah, exactly. It's that little bit different, but again, I kind of went in with the mentality to try and win. But like, that was honestly the best way. If you're trying to get first place, maybe 20th doesn't seem that hard to achieve, you know, that kind of way. I kind of went in that one mentality, being like, may as well like, go into every golf event trying to win it, and that kind of was the same mentality that way.
3: So bring us maybe back then to the start and where the initial love of golf came from, and maybe the moments you start to realise, geez, I'm quite good at this.
4: Yeah, so I just got into golf because my dad was into it, really. Like, he kind of take me when I was really, really young, like, to the range, and if he was going off practicing, I'd be playing in the bunkers and kind of just having fun with it. And I started competing at 10. I played my first Golf Ireland event when I was 10 years of age in Castle Dargan and Connacht Girls. So it was kind of like, from a very early age, I kind of had an idea that I really wanted to play golf. Like, that's just why I wanted to compete and play. And Solheim Cup 2011, I think 2010 it was, and Killeen Castle, that was really, really big. I saw that and that was, I'm playing this. That was it. Okay. Like, I was like, at that young age, I saw the players there and was like, these are the coolest people ever. I absolutely loved it. And I was like, I'm just going to do this. And then from there, I kind of just took off.
3: So you talk a bit more about that, because you often hear about that from sports people. There is that one thing, and listen, we often, you know, speak about how this can be an inspiration for the next generation. Yeah. And I'm sure we spoke about it so much around the time of the Solheim Cup, because it was such a big event for this country. What happens in the car journey home and the weeks afterwards that you can actually realize that in real life?
4: I just remember walking around the play and like just being like starstruck by all this, and like the crowds there, the match play about it, I just absolutely loved it. And I remember probably a couple of days after, I was down practicing on the range with my dad, and I just looked up and I was like, do you think I'm gonna play Solheim Cup? Because like, I'm gonna play it someday. I think he was just like laughing at me, like 10 year old me saying this. But just that kind of thing. And even like, I just remember Karen Stupples was playing Solheim Cup, and she was left out for one of the matches, and she was running around like having fun with all the fans, and I was like, God, I love her, like she's so cool. And she actually ended up being my one of the assistant captains at Curtis Cup, which was bizarre, kind of a full circle moment for me, really. I was like, you're one of the reasons I play golf, and you're one of my captains for Curtis Cup. So it was kind of cool like that. But kind of just, there is little moments like that, and like just kind of winning my first like ladies competition in Douglas Golf Club when I was 10 and 11, and then winning my first girls event, and like kind of then winning the Close then in 2017. There was just kind of like a gradual thing, or being like, oh, I love it, I want to keep going, I want to keep going. And then just kind of took off, really. But Solheim Cup was probably, when having it in Ireland, was probably the deciding factor. I mean, I just got there and I just had that feeling. I was like, this is going to be me.
3: Yeah.
4: So it's funny how like events like that plan can happen in Ireland, can just like start off a career.
3: Yeah, well,
4: really.
3: Can't see it, can't be it. Line.
4: Yeah, it, literally that was fruit. It. Yeah.
3: Your dad's here. He's your manager now. Your relationship with him and golf then was there a? He brought you for a bit of crack, or did he realise quite early on there was a bit of talent and, you know, push you along? How did that relationship develop?
4: I actually do ask him this quite a lot. I was like, did you think that we'd ever be here? Like, kind of, and he kind of laughs and he's like, I always knew there was something special.
3: Right.
4: Like, the way you kind of went around the game, and like, if you hit a bad shot, you weren't, like, you got annoyed by it, and it was kind of like you were trying to figure out why. But he was like, you were always good. He was like, you could always tell that there was something there. And then obviously, like, I just had the love for the game. And from very early on, it was intense, though. We kind of knew that we were doing this not just obviously for fun and the love of the game, but I think from very early on, we kind of knew the journey that we were going to be on, really.
3: Right. What age?
4: Literally, I say about maybe 11, 12, 13, kind of. By the time I was 13, we were traveling around Europe playing golf events and traveling to the States playing golf events. And I think when you're at that point and that young, it's kind of, and investing that much, it's kind of like, you know, you're on the journey to try and become.

0: They were kind of maybe asking if I could change dates of golf tournaments. I was like, that's not quite how it works. But I think all in all, everyone was fairly supportive. And if they weren't, I kind of was like, well, I'm doing it anyway. So.
1: Yeah. Like, I'm sure you've never done an interview where Leona Maguire's name hasn't come up.
0: Yeah.
1: Like, that path that you can go on. I'm sure for, you know, a lot of teachers, a lot of people, when you were starting out at 11, 12, and you're starting to think about college golf and, you know, wanting to ultimately play Solheim Cup, well, they're wondering how you go from 11 to the Solheim Cup, because it's not like being a footballer where you go for trials and all that. People just don't know. Were you aware of what each step was along the way? Would you have looked at Leona's path as the one you wanted to follow? Or who were the examples you looked at?
0: Honestly, at the time, mostly just Leona, just because she was the only golfer to come out of Ireland, really. And it was kind of like you didn't really hear the ins and outs of every other person's story to a different country. So it was mainly Leona. Like, obviously, it was a very high standard of amateur golfer, like the number one amateur in the world for so long. And she kind of set such a good standard of the pathway of it. So, like, play a really good amateur time and then go to the States and play collegiate golf over there and get a good college, be surrounding yourself with the best players, honestly the best amateurs in the world really are all based in the States, and play around there and then kind of go to Q schools once you're done to turn pro. So I think she had such a successful time throughout her amateur career, her college career, and then obviously towards professional golf as well. So like she kind of really set a golden pathway really of what to do and follow, and that was really all we had to go off really.
1: And funnily enough, she's probably a bit of an outlier in terms of American golf, where, you know, you go back to that Solheim Cup, Lexi Thompson was there as part of the junior Solheim, and, you know, was starting to play major championships at sort of 12, 13, and now we see, you know, Lexi retiring at a very young age. In the women's game, you know, players can turn pro very, very young.
0: Mm-hmm.
1: Was that ever in your head of actually, well, maybe I can skip some of these steps?
0: No, I wasn't good enough. Right. I wasn't good enough to turn pro at that point. Yeah. And, like, I knew that, like, the pro was always the dream, but I had so much learning to do. I had so much maturing to do. I had a lot of golf balls to be hit to get better. Okay. So that really was never part of my journey. Like, it's hard to be a prodigy though. You can see it kind of throughout the years of the girls that were so good at such a young age turn pro and it not work out for them either. So I kind of did promise my mom I'd go to college and get a stick out college and get a 4-year degree and have that in my back pocket. So that was always my plan of I was going to go to college, do the collegiate side. And honestly, the timing of it all really worked well for me. Like, by the time my 4 years was up in college, then I was like, okay, I'm ready now to finish and to turn pro. But before that, I honestly wasn't. So the timing of everything really just aligned up for me.
1: Yeah. When you look at some of those players you're probably playing at 15, 16, 17, who were probably been pressured to turn pro, who were the very best players at that age, and who are maybe, you know, not quite there now. What are the reasons, do you think, that they fell down? Is it the pressure? Is it that there's an overinflated sense of their skill set at the time?
0: Yeah, I honestly, like, I do think about it quite a lot, because I do think as well, it's just like, you need to also have a bit of a life. Do you know? Like, I feel like a lot of people, like, it works for some, like, where the, like, if you're just kind of blinders on the whole way throughout your teenage life and can turn pro so early and have a really good start or whatever, and then it honestly just doesn't work. I think they just don't have anything else. Like, that's all that they were primed to do, and it's, you have to have a balance. Like, that was what I've learned. It's like, as much as it's so intense, you need to be able to turn it off. And, like, I try to take one day off a week of nothing and be able to see my friends, and, like, that's a really, really big thing of having a balance. Like, as there's golf and then there's me as a person, and I think a lot of prodigies throughout the years, they just merge it into one, and it's kind of like golf is how they are as a person, and it's kind of, I don't think you have that separation, and I think that is really, really big. So I think that's kind of, my mom was kind of a sounding board to all this. Like, if I had a bad round and was really upset, she'd be like, just give it up, move on. Like,
1: give it up.
0: Stupid game. I was like, no.
1: is that being a supportive parent?
0: Yeah, very much so. It really was. If I wanted it out, I had it. But I kind of was like, no, this isn't gonna defeat me. And I'm still going. So, like, I think that's a big part of it, is just not having a big enough balance to it at all.
1: And that sort of moment of realization around the balance side of it seems to come at different times for different people. We've Connor Purcell here in studio, and he was saying, I think it was during COVID, kind of, when he couldn't go and travel, couldn't go and play all of the time, suddenly this realization of, well, what else do I have?
0: Exactly.
1: A lot of young athletes in particular, unfortunately, just don't ever reach that point, and burnout kicks in. And
0: exactly.

0: That's all it is. It's just like, it's just the burnout kicks in and then they're kind of stuck at being like, what do I have now? And yeah. I think that's kind of where crisis kind of comes in. But for me, that's never really been an issue. Like I like had it to even like to secondary school and primary school, like I always had like my friends to have an out. And then when I went to college, I was very lucky. I went to college in Miami, a big city. Like if I wanted a day off, I could go to the beach. There was stuff to do. I had the best friends over there that were all athletes from different sports, where we all needed a day off. We all could be a sounding board right. for each other. Like they didn't want to, like they'd be venting about volleyball or baseball or soccer, and sure, then that would take my mind off golf in a second. So like it was kind of, I was very good in the sense of having a really good like kind of work-life balance.
1: What age were you when you went to Miami?
0: I was 19.
1: Yeah.
0: I was just turned 19.
1: Shocked to the system?
0: Little bit, but I also was very lucky to be going to Florida a lot to play golf throughout my early years, and I just absolutely loved the heat, and bit of a different culture than Cork, then yeah. I have to say. But
1: it's a bit more modest there in Miami.
0: Just a little bit. But no, I absolutely loved it over there. The weather was perfect for golf, and it was a pretty cool city to live in for a little bit.
1: Yeah, you went down to Pollard Carrington, did you, in terms of college, accountancy?
0: Yes, I did, accounting and finance. Again, I did promise to get a good degree out of it all. If I was going to have anything to fall back on, if I was going to a nice private college, I'd get a good degree out of it.
1: Yeah, there'll be no dodgy agents down the track if screw you over for cash or anything.
0: Absolutely
1: like that.
0: Anyway, not. That's the main thing. Absolutely not. No.
1: That college system, Leona Maguire went through it, Stephanie Meadow went through it. It's a tried and trusted and proven method of progress, because by the sounds of it, the standard that you're playing at is at an incredibly high level.
0: Yeah, honestly, like it just, I think sports in general in America, honestly, like collegiate sports is bigger than the professional sports at this point. And you're primed and prepped and to do everything as a professional athlete. Like honestly, the things I do now is exactly the same as what I did in college. Right. Like it was that intense. Like it was like strict schedules up at 5:30, 6:00 every morning to practice, to workouts, to class. And then by the time class was done, it was 7, 8:00 at night. You were getting into bed to do the same thing the next day. Okay. And it was kind of the breathed it into the mentality of like, you do everything you do to get better and to make yourself better and to be a better athlete. And I thrived off that. I absolutely loved the intensity of it. And they really just prep you. If you do it the right way and have the right mentality towards it, that if they're harsh on you, like the coaches, and you're having a hard time, it's not anything just but to make you better. And I think I really had that mentality kind of about it all. And I was able to take it in.
1: Did you have that going over? Or did you need to learn it when you were there?
0: I think maybe the first year and a half to like really kind of, really had to settle in and then kind of realize it. But I think like I kind of matured a little bit, got a little bit older, and kind of was at the point where I'd do anything to get better. And I was like, yeah, if the coaches are there to help you, not like I was lucky in the sense I had very good coaches, and that was their intentions. Like obviously you can be unlucky and it can be hard if you go to the wrong spot, if you don't get the right spot for you in America. Like for me, I had the offer from a national championship school that had just won it, and I didn't want to be out in Arizona, so I was like, let me just see. And I really wanted to go to Florida. Miami was ranked like 18th or 19th in the rankings, and I was like, that's absolutely perfect. The weather is good. It's a good high, like, standard of school as well. So it's all about picking the right place for you as a person. For me, that was the perfect spot for me, really.
1: What's a good coach for you? What were you looking for? Was it somebody on the technical side of the game, or all of the other stuff?
0: All the other stuff. Right. Technically, I've had the same technical coach since I was 14, Fred Toomey in Cork, okay. And this is exactly what I didn't want anything else on that side, but mentally I probably wasn't there, and that's where like my college coaches really came in to help me on that kind of stuff, and just kind of like maturing me as a person really, and kind of learning to deal with the adversity of it all.
1: What sort of things were they teaching you?
0: Like I suppose like just how to deal with like a bad day on the course, bad day off the course, and kind of like how to, I was kind of an expressive emotion, like a high emotion girl, and like especially if things weren't going well, I was really struggling to kind of handle that, and they really were kind of getting me into the mentality that if you can always get it back, and like if you hit a bad shot, that's okay. Like I was kind of chasing this kind of dream of a perfect round or a perfect swing or perfect shots, and that's not what golf is about, and honestly that's not what life's about either. It's kind of getting over the challenges of it all, and that's kind of got me into the mood of if I did hit a bad shot or if I was going through a challenge, like I was kind of competitive enough to be like, okay, well let's see what we can do, let's have a little bit of like a cool story, what could happen here, like yeah, right. I hit a really bad shot, but let's see what the next shot kind of is. They kind of changed my mentality in that sense.
1: So if we watch you out on course then in the coming months, and you know things aren't going well, or does it the bad shot, as will happen in every round. Like, are you completely zen about it now, or do you have a different way of looking at Steve?
0: I wouldn't quite say zen about it all. I usually have a little outburst, slam a club, kind of get the anger out. There's no point of holding it in. That's not good. I'm still a very high emotion person.
1: What's the over-under for the year on amount of snap clubs there's going to be?
0: Zero snap clubs. Okay. We're not going that far, but there will be more than likely be a few club slams. Hopefully not too bad language. That's another thing. I need to try and tone that down a little bit. But again, you just need to get it out and then move on and get on with it. But it's just like, I always thought Tiger Woods did that. He had like a 10-second kind of little rule for himself. So I was like, worked for him.
1: It's such an interesting part of the game. And, you know, Shane Lowry gets criticism at times for his reactions. I was like, you know, I play my best golf and I'm running hot. And obviously even we saw Tyrrell Hatton winning recently, and you know, it doesn't seem to matter whether he has a good shot or a bad shot. He's generally quite angry about it. And you wonder, well, would you be an even better golfer if you just give yourself a break from time to time? Or actually, does he need that tension with himself to get the very best out? Have you looked into that as to what actually works best for you?
0: Yeah, like a little bit. Well, I always find out that if I just get a little bit mad, like if I get mad and kind of that kind of clicks me back into concentration a little bit, and I kind of use that energy and adrenaline for a positive way. Like for me, if I was just not too reactive shot, it just doesn't work for me.
1: Good or bad, it
0: just doesn't work. Like I got
1: to
0: have
1: that since kid.
0: I really have been. I think there's a few funny videos of me walking around in a strap around Douglas Golf Club when I was about 6, 7, 8, kind of after not having hitting a good shot. So it's kind of always been like that, but it's now managing it to help me in a way, not let it be detrimental towards anything really.
1: College golf, is it a mix of stroke play and match play, or more match play?
0: Mainly stroke play. Okay. The match play would only ever come if it's like a conference championship final or the national championship finals. That's only like literally twice a year usually. And it's all mainly stroke play. Kind of 3-round stroke play usually is what it is.
1: On the purely golfing side of it then, did it take long to feel comfortable with the quality of players that were around you in Miami?
0: I suppose it did a little bit. Like it was kind of weird. My first semester was kind of COVID, so there was no golf. So then I kind of had a settling in period.
1: That's tough to head over at that period.
0: Yeah, right in August 2020, right smack bam in the middle of it all. I hopped on a plane by myself and jetted off to Miami. It's like bizarre experience.
1: Any doubts about going or?
0: No, I kind of was like, get me out here. I was like, America doesn't seem to be on lockdown. I played golf every day. It was kind of ideal, really. But not in a competitive sense. I just was able to practice and stuff. But by the time the second semester came around, like, the people there were a little bit older. I was the only first year really to come in. And everyone else was a bit older, a little bit more experienced. But again, I have that kind of competitiveness about me. I was like, well, I want to be the best. So I was like, I need to be the best on the team. Obviously I wasn't at the beginning, and it kind of took me up until my last year really to really kind of be that kind of dominating figure that I wanted to be on the team. So it kind of did take me that 2.5-3 years to get there fully. But again, that's the like point of having a good team. Like, it's an individual sport, but kind of having the team around me was really beneficial of trying to be the best and kind of have that kind of competitive edge. And it was kind of like who was going to work the hardest. So it was kind of like, it was kind of unsaid thing of who was going to leave first. It just kept going and going and going, really kind of between us all on the team, which was quite fun.
1: Is there a bit of pressure then when you come back home and you're playing in some of the amateur tournaments here in Ireland as rocking back in from Miami?
0: A little bit, but honestly, again, like I liked that little bit of pressure and a little bit of intensity. It kind of gives me something to focus on and motivates me to work that little bit harder and stuff like that. So it was a little bit hard, and because obviously as well, it's different golf. Like, I'm coming back from Miami where it's hot and golf courses in America are irrigated, there's so much spin, and then I'm turning up in Lynx golf courses and it's blowing a gale and I'm hitting this high ball and I'm like, okay, we gotta change it up. So it's just different golf. It's in a little bit different mentality as well. It's kind of like scraping for pairs as good around Port Marnock at an amateur championship than trying to have 7 or 8 birdies in a row on like an American golf course. So it's, again, it's just switching up that mentality.
1: Yeah, I remember Rory up at Royal County Down and everyone's saying, well, this is, you know, his favourite golf course at the Irish Open, and it obviously must suit your eye, and he's like, well, not anymore. Like, yeah. My game is built for the American, sunshine, yeah. And America. Yeah. And coming here is, you know, none of us are really used to this,
0: yeah,
1: anymore. So
0: yeah,
1: it's
0: hard to go from that, hitting that high spinning American shot. It's, everyone just calls it American golf, and coming back to links golf, it's quite the kind of learning experience again, yeah, to come back and try and hit that low spin and having gusts and gales and of like pins kind of like nearly out of the hole because of how windy it is. But again, it's all the fun of it, really.
1: Yeah. You must be incredibly pleased with how 2024 went, and, you know, particularly the finale of the Curtis Cup, and mm-hmm. how you performed individually, yeah, and winning your singles and having gone through unbeaten, and even the very fact that you won it, which mm-hmm. You know, has been a difficulty, yeah, for recent times. The Curtis Cup and knowing your amateur career was coming to an end around then,
0: yeah,
1: how much pressure and expectation were you putting on yourself going into it?
0: A little bit. Now, to be fair, I just played LPGA Q School literally the week before. I'd flown straight from California to London to play the Curtis Cup, so I was kind of coming off such a high from that, and because I had gotten through that, and kind of that was kind of the start of kind of the push into the professional side. But yeah, honestly, I kind of, when playing Curtis Cup, that was the best week of my life. It's going to be really hard to top that in a full career, no matter what. Like, that was because of how kind of big it was for my career as well, really kind of shooting it off. But that week was just really, really good. It was a little bit pressurizing, but I also was kind of coming into week. I'd never played a Curtis Cup before. Like, obviously, I'd played against all the girls, against America. I'd played against all the GBI ones before, but it was kind of, you're kind of thrown into this environment. This was my first time playing on TV, really. I was like, oh my god, having this amount of crowds, I was like, oh my god. But I honestly, that's why I play golf. Like, I absolutely loved the like intensity of that and the atmosphere. Like, it was just, I thrived off it. I loved having the crowds there, like cheering for shots and stuff like that. It was just a great, great week. And then I think as well, the more pressurizing thing was having Katrina Matthew as a captain, yeah, and she had won both her Solheims, and I was like, we ain't losing. We can't be her losing. We can't be the end of her winning streak. But it was never going to be the way we were, like, the way the whole week was prepped for us, and it was just incredible, the kind of experiences. Like, I was having breakfast with Sam Torrance. I was having lunch with Charlie Hull and Justin Rose, and Colin Montgomery was coming in and talking to us. I was like, just a bit in awe the whole week. And then obviously then once the golf came around, it was just laser focus, really. We had a job to do, and it was just really, really good, and it was just fantastic. It hit me that it was the last amateur round when I finally hold the putt on the 16th in the singles, and I look over my parents, and both of them are basically, my mom was bawling, crying. You could see my dad a little bit emotional. I was like, oh god. And it hit me then, and I was like, that's it, like, that's the end of that. But it was honestly just like picture perfect. I could not have asked for a better week. I couldn't have dreamt of a better week, really, to end it all off. But honestly, I had worked so hard the last kind of couple of years that it was really just nice. It was a really nice feeling for it all to pay off in that way. And then for obviously us to win Curtis Cup, it was just huge for us, and especially when it was at home. Well, in GB, it was in Sunnydale, London, yeah, London, kind of at home for us. And it was it was a pretty nice week.
1: Yeah, it sounds as though it couldn't have really gone any better.
0: Mm-hmm.
1: Those experiences you have during the week, and, you know, getting to spend time with Katrina Matthew, and again, you know, someone who was a pivotal figure back in Killeen Castle when you've been inspired mm-hmm. to start it all, and, you know, meeting Charlie Hull and Justin Rose and Sam Torrance, is that just an experience that happens across the week? Or are you trying to pick their brains?
0: We were kind of picking their brains a little bit. Obviously, like, we talked a lot, obviously, with Katrina and Karen Sutton and Catherine Marie and all that, and like the whole week there were our captains, and was there for us to ask questions. So it was kind of cool to, like, I was talking to them about Colleen. I was like, I remember watching you, and like, you are the reason I'm here, basically. So it was kind of cool to do that. But like, Justin Rose is really cool. Like, he was kind of giving us what he feels when he's playing Ryder Cups and stuff like that. So picking, like, he came to us on the Thursday morning, so that was our last practice round before teeing it up on Friday, and it was really cool to kind of hear his perspective on it and kind of talk us through like the nerves of it. And he was just like, if the TV cameras are in your way, like, just give them a minute. Like, kind of just different stuff that like we wouldn't have heard before, kind of in his sense. So that was really cool. And like, Sam Torrance talked through Sunnydale with us over breakfast, and after I called my dad, I was like, in what world did you think I was going to be eating scrambled egg with Sam Torrance talking through Sunnydale? I was like, so that was a bit kind of surreal, a little bit. But we were definitely picking their brains into, obviously, Charlie Hull is like a massive idol for any golf. Like, for me, she's an idol. Like, I love her. I think her whole mentality around the game of golf is really cool. And to have her. She came in the middle of our day on the Saturday. I came in for lunch between the foursomes and the four ball that afternoon. I just had lunch and she was sitting there kind of talking through how she would prepare and like how she doesn't put in the pins of the round and she doesn't do stats and all that. So it was kind of cool to hear her kind of side of it and how she plays and perspective on the game. So it was really cool to kind of hear their side of their side of stuff.
1: And even such different personalities there that there's no one size that fits all in terms of how you make it.
0: Yeah, absolutely. Like it's such an individual game that like just what works for you is what works for you. And it's, I think we had very opposite sides between Colin Montgomery and Charlie Hull and between it all really. But it was really cool to kind of get all their perspectives and like you're never really going to have that kind of sort of week ever again, really, especially for me anyway. So it was kind of cool.
1: Especially to finish up your amateur career like that and your parents watching on is they're almost you go back to your mother saying you can give it all up and your mother's like we don't have to pay for this anymore, you're on your own now.
0: Literally it's like cut off. It's just all you now,
1: you're a professional,
0: you have a full time job now, this is all on you. But no, obviously it's been like they've been a massive help towards everything and they're very supportive throughout it all. But I think it was kind of a cool moment for them as well to see it all kind of just all round up an amateur career and now onto the pro one. But to be fair, I think the pro one is a little bit more stressful in managing it all, because now it's all on your own
1: boss,
0: now, and it's like it's all on you. And
1: you have to shift your mentality around that, because I bring up Conor Nolan's book all the time when I'm talking to golfers, and particularly if you've read it, the tennis player, and you know he's having moments of doubts and struggling in tennis, and he goes home and he's expecting a sympathetic ear, and his mother's like, "This is your job now, Conor." Mm-hmm. Like tough.
0: Yeah.
1: Doesn't matter, you don't want to go out next week.
0: Yeah.
1: This is your job.
0: Yeah.
1: You gotta go.
0: Yeah, no, a little bit. Kind of just in the sense that like everything's been like I had 4 years of college golf and everything was organized for me. Like my every single day was planned out for me. My golf trips were all planned. I was just told.
1: Pampered.
0: Very much pampered. I was a little pampered princess throughout college and like everything was done for me. So a little bit in the sense of trying to just get everything scheduled and organized. So it's just like day to day stuff, like trying to get my gym schedule, trying to get my practice schedule, trying to see friends and kind of stuff like that. That just in that sense, it's a little bit harder. But honestly, again, I do anything to get better. And like, I know what I have to do and I know how much work it takes. And, I've been really, really lucky to have my dad be my manager. I like to call him my dadager, dad manager. And like, honestly, I've been so freed up by that because all he's just like, go play golf, go practice, like, let me take care of the admin work. And I have to say I'm extremely lucky and not everyone has that, and it's really, really been a massive help, really.
1: Yeah. Look, he's sitting outside the door, so you can't say just nice things. Because, particularly in individual sports, there's obviously so many examples of fathers and daughters and that influence at times been overbearing.
0: A little bit. Like, I think at this point we know that he can't caddy for me, really.
1: Okay.
0: I think his role is very good as dadager, caddy maybe. I think might just take a little bit.
1: Just not good enough at the yardages or what's the...
0: Maybe just strains on the relationship.
1: Okay.
0: A little bit dad-daughter comes out instead of caddy player.
1: Right.
0: Sometimes a little bit. Which that's the same with every sport, really. But it's been really good though.
1: Who are the people you can sort of talk to over the last few weeks or even the next few weeks when you're plotting out your year? Because, Leona is the obvious example, but she went a different route and sort of went straight LPGA tour. There haven't been a huge amount of Irish golfers on the Ladies European Tour over the last few years. Who are the people you can lean on to get some advice? Even because I know there's a good crew you're heading in this year.
0: Yeah, absolutely. Like honestly, anyone like trade between Katrina Matthew has always been. She's ever since we Curtis Cup. She's like, if you have any questions at all, just let us know. But like, just players. Like I know people that have grown up that maybe I was only like 12, 13. They were like 15, 16, 17. They're all on the European Tour for a couple of years and past Miami players on LPGA or on LET and stuff like that. I just have loads of people that I can ask as caddies that are from Douglas Golf Club that have caddied on the LPGA, on the LET, on PGA Tour. Like there's just everyone if I ever need I can ask from a range of different levels, which is really, really cool. But honestly, like I'm kind of Leona played a year on Epson on the feeder tour before she made it to LPGA, and like that's again the kind of the route that I want to kind of go take. So again, she's been like, if I ever have questions, I know that I can. But honestly, at this point, I've again a really good team that I've been able to kind of realize stuff for myself really quickly and kind of learn. But again, I know so many people out on tour already that
1: You're not afraid to ask around.
0: No, but I see them nearly every week anyway, and they're like, if you have any questions, like my first kind of couple of European Tour events and the European Tour Access events as well, the feeder tour for that, like the first couple of events I played in them, me and my dad were asking a million questions to a million. I say they saw us coming and they were like, please, no more questions. So we kind of, because like it is really hard. There's so much, like, not even just the golf, like the admin side of stuff that goes into it. It's just the amount of rules and regulations that you just don't even know. And like, you have to kind of have experience or know someone that has experience to really know all the ins and outs. So like, it's just, even like Lauren Walsh, like she had a year on LET or like half a year on LET before I got to tee it up in my two LET events that I had played. And like, I was asking Lauren a million questions. I still do. I still text her every week to ask, so what did you do for this? And what did you do for this? And like this car hire or this hotel or this event or like this caddy or like whatever. So it's kind of just all the friends that I know that I've gone through it all, it's just ask them a million questions all the time, really.
1: The LET and the getting your card, that was obviously what sort of made the headlines, but you mentioned the Epsom Tour there, the feeder for the LPGA. Is that actually more important for you this year than the LET?
0: Yeah, so for right now, that's my priority. Like, my priority is to make it to the LPGA. Unfortunately, I just fell short in that for coming into 2025 to have a full LPGA Tour card. I didn't get through the last stage of the Q Series for LPGA. I got my full Epson Tours, which is obviously the secondary tour for that. And to get on the LPGA, you got to go through your Epson and you got to go through the feeder tour. So for me, that's my priority, just because like I want to be on the LPGA in 2026 or 2027. And like, that's a big thing. And as like, it was really, really good to get the European Tour card, and I think it was also vital just to have more options than just the Epson Tour. So to have that was obviously fantastic, and I'm going to play in a few LET events, but for right now, the first half of the season, it's prioritize Epson over anything else, and when I can play LET, I will. So that's because if I get in the top 10 or 15 in the Order of Merit on Epson Tour, like I get a full LPGA Tour card, and I don't want to go. Q Schools, they were the four times I've played in them in the last couple of months, they were fantastic, but I think that was just enough for me for a little bit. So just to try and get in the LPGA as quickly as possible really is the plan.
1: Because look, the LET's been through a difficult time of it. Like, is it at a stage now that it's probably still hard to even make a living on the LET, even if you're doing well, or?
0: You can make a pretty like solid enough living if you're doing really well in the LET. You'd be fine, and like obviously they have their Aramco series events and their 5 million purses or even more than an average LPGA Tour events, but again there are only 5 or 6 of them a year, so you can definitely make a pretty solid enough living, but the LPGA, that's kind of where it's at. It's where the top players are at. It's the best golf course in the world. It's a little bit easier to get to in and out, and it's just like when I was younger, I dreamed of being on the LPGA, you know, and that's just where I want to be. I love America. I play better in America. It's weird. Quite obviously, college golf kind of primed me for that a little bit, and like I love the LET. It is honestly, it's a better product than the LPGA. You get to travel the world, but for like the LPGA, it's honestly just that little bit bigger, a little bit bigger prize money, and like bigger world ranking points, and that's where the dream is really, to play on the LPGA. So. But the LET, like, it's a fantastic tour. It's just like, I just want to play on the LPGA, really.
1: Yeah. What's the part of your game you need to focus on to make that next step then to get to LPGA to be able to contend on LPGA?
0: Honestly, just again, it's just kind of maintaining everything. Like, I've built up such a good foundation in my swing and the mechanics of it all, and it's just kind of just getting that little bit better in everything as well, like just kind of maintaining that. And like, I've been working a lot on my putting and my short game, getting the creativity, because obviously when you go play bigger, like I learned that in playing LPGA Q School and playing on the LPGA golf course, it's like you just need that little bit more creativity of how the golf course there, the greens are faster, more undulating, so kind of learning a bit in that, and honestly just learning the life of a pro, like a little bit in the mental side of it, like kind of the different aspects. There's so much travel. Like, I think people forget that, yeah, you see us on TV or see Rory on TV on one continent one week, and then a couple of days later he's in the next one. You kind of forget how it goes from one side to the other, and there is a lot of travel. So I think just handling that, and then obviously it's my first full year as a professional golfer too, so I think I just want to like kind of play as good as golf, but just learn as well. Just figure, like, you kind of just have to go through it, go through the motions of it all to really learn, kind of figure out what works. But like, my golf game is there. I know it's good enough. It's just kind kind of learning to kind of try and peak at the right times as well.
1: Yeah. It all sounds incredibly exciting. So when's the first event?
0: Hopefully, there's two, the first two events will hopefully be the European tour events that are on in February. Again, admin issues with trying to get my American visa. So I currently don't have my passport. So it's in the US embassy at the moment. So whenever that comes back to me and I can fly again and try and get to the first two LET events, the one in Morocco and then there's another one in Saudi Arabia. But mainly the first Epsilon events are in the end of February, start of March in Orlando. So those are definitely 100% the first three events that I'm going to be playing in March. But hopefully if I get my passport back in time, we can start on the LET because I do want to play in the LET. I got my full card and I want to try and keep that status. And again, it's around Europe. It feels a bit more at home and I definitely want to play around that. So it's hopefully the start of February. We'll see.
1: They might see a bit more around Douglas over the next few months.
0: I hope so. But yeah, no, I am going to be going back stateside 100% though come March and playing that and then hopefully come back and play a couple more LET events in between the breaks of it all.
1: We see in Carlton House this year?
0: 100%, I hope so. So yeah, it's going to be that one I'm really looking forward to. That's always going to be, I think for me, playing at home in an Irish Open like that, that's always going to be a highlight of a year. I think even like everyone says that Rory always loves coming back playing, Shane loves coming back playing. There's just something different about playing in front of a home crowd or just an Irish crowd. Irish people in general love sporting events and give as much support. And I played the Irish Open 2 years ago in Dromoland Castle. Mm. And honestly, like bringing that event back, the Irish Open, is just such a big thing for women's golf. It gives us the publicity and gives us an event for people to watch, you know, and it kind of put, like, again, it's like the Solheim Cup, like, you know, for me having it there kind of set a trend for me. And so I hope that the Irish Open can kind of do that for young girls coming up now and how big women's golf is getting, not only just in Ireland, but in the world. But I'm really, really, really looking forward to getting back playing the Irish Open now this year.
1: Yeah, and I think you'll probably even see a big difference in terms of support from a couple of years ago where, you know, at that stage it was all built around Leona and you're hoping Stephanie Meadow might come over as well, whereas this year there's going to be half a dozen of pros out there.
0: Yeah, seriously, there's going to hopefully be like six to even more Irish professionals there, and I think that's just massive to be able to say, and I think the crowds are going to love it, and I'm really, really, like, I just know it's going to be a fantastic week no matter what happens individually or anything. It's just going to be a great week for women's golf, really.
1: Yeah, well, look, we'll keep a very close eye on everything that happens between now and then, and hopefully get a chance to catch up in Carlton House over the course of the summer. Sarah,
0: absolutely.
1: Very best of luck. Thanks for joining us.
0: Thanks very much.
2: 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It's brought to you by Guinness 0.0. Off the Ball Daily, a home for your favourite podcasts from Off the Ball.
3: He still has that desire and appetite. He'll be back, you know. I mean, and he's a fit. You know, he looks after himself. He runs a lot. He looks after his body. So he'll be back again. He wants that egg desperately, I think, you know, inside. Even though he sort of talks it off a little bit, but I think he wants it desperately.
2: 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This is Off the Ball.
4: We were chatting to Kevin a little bit earlier on about nerves, and he's got some stuff to say about that. We'll talk to him about it too, but before Ireland games, before big games, was there a point in your career where you did feel nerves, or were you kind of generally like, look, this is...
5: Actually, with him, he used to sit in front of me in the bus, and as the longer I went in my career, the more people started wearing headphones, and I was never one to, and Woody was the same, we used to have a laugh in the bus on the way to the game, you had some outriders, and you'd take in the atmosphere, particularly at home.
4: What about Scotland?
5: The Irish supporters.
4: The outriders good in Scotland?
5: No, brutal police escort in Scotland, that's for another day. But I always used to insist that there was at least one or two people that didn't wear headphones, and Rog never did. But I used to get fun out of winding him up because he'd be trying to get his head on for it, and I couldn't do that until I arrived to the ground.
6: He was very interested in that in his first autobiography. I was rereading it last night, and the morning of the 06 semi-final, Leinster Munster, you sent him a text, he said, saying, "Let's go hard at it today," and he wrote back joking, "Yeah, not too hard, you know, ha ha ha." And he said before games he was in agony, he was suffering, he was in pain, and he couldn't believe that you were in the state of mind to send a jokey text like that in the morning of the game. He's like, "I hate this guy, that I'm dying, I can't sleep, I can't eat." And he said, "O'Driscoll joking, laughing, and could turn it on pretty close to kickoff, and he was incredibly jealous of this.
5: Yeah, that one didn't work out great for me, though, did it? I was always unbelievably relaxed until we got to the ground. There was nervous energy.
6: Yeah, but you could sleep and eat. You could sleep and eat and all that stuff.
5: Yeah, but you've had butterflies. You know, bigger games. You'd struggle with your pre-match meal, but for the most part, it was fun, and it was going to be a special day and playing in front of thousands of people in a green jersey. You know, what's not to get excited about with that? So a lot of my energy would have been nervous energy and trying to have a laugh with people and not be too serious and not play the game in my head too early. I didn't send him a text message before the 09 semi-final. I thought, geez, that worked out very badly, so he's not getting one this time. I'm going to come hard. I'm not going to even tell him about it.
7: Were you a Roger or an O'Driscoll?
8: I was a little bit of both at the start. I mean, I kind of took it very seriously because we were, you know, in the very early 90s, in 92, and a bit of a kind of crossover. You're sitting on the bench and you're watching other captains and how they would take things and how Ireland were at that particular period of time. I got very nervous at the very start because it was all about the first 5 minutes almost. And actually, the way we played was an awful lot about the first 5 minutes because we couldn't really sustain that for anything longer than that. Well, we could a bit longer, but no, we weren't really, we just weren't geared up for it for the most part. It then took a period of time and I would have been a serious enough captain the second I'd be in the changing room. But I wanted a bit of crack, a bit of a laugh on the bus. I didn't want an hour and a half or 2 hours before a game thinking that, God, this is so important. Of course it's important. Everybody knows that. But you wanted to try and chill out a little. And yeah, sometimes you'd be nervous. And some of that would be fear. Some of it would be expectation. Some of it would be a little bit of worry about the team you had. And some of it would have been a little bit of worry about the injuries that you might have yourself.
4: Did it matter which game? Would you be less nervous playing Italy than you were playing France in the Parc des Princes or the Stade de France?
8: They're two great teams for me because I was always afraid of Italy because when I was involved at the start, Ireland were losing against Italy. Italy had a really good team in the mid-90s and suddenly we're in the ascendancy and you just didn't want to get back into those days at all. And for fear of not getting your head on as a team and taking something for granted, that would annoy the hell out of me. Playing France, because especially when I started, it was terrifying. And we went through 3 or 4 years where, like, when you think about it, Ireland never won in Parc des Princes in the whole time that France played there against Ireland. They never won. And we got hockeyed in some matches. And that's soul-destroying. And like it is, with Drica was there. But 2 years before Drica arrived on the scene, we had got our act together and we went and played. We lost 18-16 and it was all about staying in the game, getting in the game, staying in the game, not being lost and out of sight after 20 minutes, because Paris in the springtime, the French go ballistic if they get a lead and suddenly it's carnage. So 2 years before Tricot's hat-trick, we nearly got there. And so when we got to that year in 2000, we knew guys that had come on. We had we had a bit more belief. We weren't as scared. And it was funny. We still won by only one or two points.
9: Was all nerves reading the newspaper, watching TV, listening to radio, the hype around the games?
8: Yeah. I don't know. Not that I don't care about the newspapers. And people say they don't read them. I used to read them.
9: Yeah.
8: And I would always say they're either slating you or they're bigging you up too much. And both of them tend to be wrong. And so you want to have a little look at it and say, yeah, well, I want to be right for the game. I want us to do ourselves proud. I want us to win, actually. And it took a while for us to get to that idea where winning was a proper possibility as opposed to a hopeful dream. And once that happened, that's damn sight more fun then. I tell you, the nerves are very different when you know you have a great chance of winning and winning and winning and winning.
4: That's kind of the evolution of the team. That's like the how nervous you get. You actually believe you're going to win. And so it's completely different from, I have a fear of getting hockeyed here.
8: Yeah, it's a different kind of thing. One of my last games, I don't know if Drico remembers it, we used to kind of leave our doors open, and I think we were playing Australia maybe, or could have been France. I think it was Australia in the World Cup. I fell asleep before in my room, and you walked past, the door was open, and just called my name and woke me up, and I'd actually dropped off to sleep. I wasn't tired or anything, I just was pretty chilled, and you know, it's my last couple of games and I was that relaxed. I knew we were going to perform well, felt we were in a good place.
4: I'm thinking that might be the Australia game, because the France game, they were 27-0 up at half time.
8: I think you may be right.
10: Possibly could have been too relaxed before.
6: When I think of you and nerves, guilt by association, it's the Lions tour where you're making the speech pre-match, and in the background you can hear Neil Jenkins retching, dry retching.
8: Yeah, Neil Jenkins retches at every available opportunity. I mean, like for a guy, like you only hear him, there's four or five guys puked in the change room before those ones, but Jenkins was as cool as a cucumber. He kicked. I looked at the game about 2 years ago. I looked back at the games, having not watched them, you know, it's 20 years now, but I hadn't actually watched the games back. And I watched them about 2 years ago. And if you'd asked me, I would have sworn he kicked sort of 15 out of 15, and that he didn't. He missed a good few, but we thought he was going to kick everything. And he banged them over. But he puked twice, three times before every single match. Didn't matter that it was a big game. He just, you know, he'd just get a bit excitable. And Ian Evans, like every time anybody said anything, Ian either cried or puked.
6: That's not great, though.
5: John Hayes loved a bomb. Yeah,
6: did
5: loved
6: he?
5: It before a game. Yeah, yeah.
8: He loved to cry as well, actually. Yeah.
5: They had to be really big games. But yeah,
6: wow.
5: If there was a heave in the toilet, there was a good chance it was going to be him.
6: Hayes.
5: Yeah,
6: it's tough, isn't it?
8: Actually, there was an awful stink in our change room, wasn't there?
2: Off the ball, GAA.
11: 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I wouldn't be proclaiming we're on the brink of a 5 in a row either. But I think it's a very enjoyable era of Gaelic football that we're in as teams trying to figure themselves out.
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2: It's one of those you had to be there moments.
3: You had to be there.
4: It subsequently genuinely did change everything about my life.
5: You have to be there.
6: Eric Donovan, good morning to you. How are you?
7: Good morning. How are you keeping, Ger?
6: Yeah, good. How's the hand?
7: It's coming on. Don't have to punch anymore, so I'm all right.
6: No rush with it. Come here, before we get into your had to be there, do you think you had to be there in Croke Park, or would you be happy enough to be there in the Three Arena for Amanda Serrano and the beating she's going to take from Katie Taylor?
7: Yeah, it's a great question, to be honest. I think everybody has this kind of romantic kind of connection to Croke Park and everything that it means and the history of it. And I do think it would be really special in there. I do hear your point, though. What if Croke Park is, you know, three quarters full? Would it have the same kind of atmosphere? I never thought about it like that. I only kind of viewed it as being a full house, you know? When I have visions of Katie Taylor boxing in Croke Park, I see a lot of people disappointed, you know, for not getting tickets, like, you know. And I've always said that I think Eddie Hearn underestimates the love for Katie Taylor in this country. And, you know, so I would like to see maybe the bigger stadium, and obviously like to see it full as well. It really would be a disappointment if it wasn't.
8: It'd be a generational moment, wouldn't it? Like Katie Taylor in Croke Park specifically.
7: Yeah, you see, that's what I think that Katie Taylor has, which is kind of different to other world champion boxers, is that she has a reach that goes right across to the families of across this country. Just families, you know, parents, kids, you know, where other world champions might just have the boxing fans or the hardcore sports fans. But Katie just, she just connects to everybody. And I think it would be one of those family events, a once in a lifetime, yeah, as you said, a generational thing. So I definitely would see her selling out Croke Park, and I would be really shocked and surprised if she didn't.
6: Okay, well, in that case then, like Eddie Hearn predicted people's response, it was like, just do it, Eddie, you know, maybe he doesn't have to take his usual cut, maybe he can give the money to the fighters.
7: Yeah, you're dealing with one of the toughest kind of professional boxing promoters out there. I know he's very, very good, but you know, he's a businessman at the end of the day. And no, I was quite surprised as well when I heard him speaking about the costs involved. Now, I didn't look into it a whole lot much, but it was just kind of like, oh, that was alarm bells for me. You know, I was like, oh God, is this ever going to happen? You know, because me personally, I thought Katie Taylor has really reached the pinnacle. She's done everything. She's proved everything. And I really don't even see the point in a rematch with Serrano. Like, for what? I think she could fill a stadium with boxing anybody, you know. Well, not saying anybody, but even somebody like respectable, like a mandatory challenger to her belts. Like, she beat Serrano convincingly. And she managed to overcome that obstacle. But Serrano is dangerous. She's very dangerous, you know. And what I mean by that is she's capable. We've seen it in those, I think it was the fourth, fifth and sixth round of that fight. We saw where she really shook Katie Taylor to the core of her, you know what I mean? And so that shows that she is capable of doing, you know, of causing a knockout, you know. And that would be an absolute disaster. You know, and
6: yeah.
7: I don't see why the need to go there again.
6: They obviously feel the money is enough to pay for the level of risk. There's a lot to play out here, and we'll obviously get an opportunity to talk about it again. And if it happens in the Three Arena, then that will also be an incredible night. I think the Three Arena has made your list of you had to be there. Let's get into them. Your first one is the preliminaries in the World Junior Championships. It's Amir Khan versus Yordanis Ugas of Cuba. Mm. So this is Amir Khan, basically as a kid, I suspect, in 2004.
7: Yeah, I was at these World Junior Championships, and I was actually Irish senior champion at the time. So I won the senior title at 18, but I was still eligible for the World Juniors. And I was really expecting big things of myself because I had won the Four Nations Seniors as well as a 17-year-old. So I was vastly experienced at this age, you know, and I went out there and expecting really great things for myself, and obviously it didn't go to plan at all. But I heard a lot of rumour about this kid from England, Amir Khan, but I haven't seen him yet. I just heard a lot about him. And so when we were there, we were on a beautiful place, a volcanic kind of island off the South Korea. It's Jeju is the name of it. And I remember the opening preliminary rounds. We were, you know, we'd hang around with the English lads from time to time. You know, we'd be speaking to them and chatting away with them. We'd be fairly close to them and friendly with them. And Amir was there. And I thought he was quite cocky and a bit arrogant, you know, because the Yordanis Yugas, the Cuban absolute legend, was in the ring. And he had come into this World Juniors as a world schoolboy champion. And he was probably, I don't think he'd many losses to his name at all. And he was absolutely exceptional. And we were watching him. Amir was standing with us, and Amir knew he was boxing him next. And we were all kind of looking at Amir thinking, what does he think of this guy? Because he was, your man was exceptional. But Amir turned to all of us and said, I'm going to stop him. I'm going to stop him. And I was just like, hear this lad, you know? And, anyway, the next day they were due to face each other. He didn't stop him, but by God, did he give him some going over. He beat him, I think, 21-9 or something like that. And he was on the verge of stopping him. Didn't stop him, but beat him so, so well, convincingly. And then that was the first time I ever seen Amir Khan in the flesh. And I was really, really taken aback. Full. I was just like, I was in awe of him. And then later on, after that, he went on to win the gold. And word was that the English team weren't going to pick him for the Olympic qualifiers because he was too young. I think he was only 70. And he threatened to go and represent Pakistan, his ancestral home. And then they changed their mind and they picked him. And, well, you know what happened next. He went on and he qualified and won the Olympic silver medal at 17 years of age. And I just remember that, I'll never forget that first time looking at him in the flesh, seeing him in the ring, just extraordinary.
6: Is that like, so Kevin Caban talks about seeing Robbie Keane in training, and he obviously saw Wayne Rooney in training as well. Is it something similar where you're like, ooh, this is genuine world-class talent I'm seeing here? Because you must have felt like you were world-class yourself at that stage.
7: I did. I was in the bantamweight division that time myself. I came up against a Cuban that was about 6 foot something in the bantamweight. It was absolutely incredible. Kind of unlucky with the draw. But yeah, like when you think about this guy that Amir like absolutely schooled, Yordanis Yugas, he's the last man to beat Manny Pacquiao. Pacquiao retired after this fight. He went on to win the World Senior Championships in 2005 in China. He went on to win the Olympic bronze medal in Beijing. And he's a two times a professional world champion now. You know, he had a close fight with Errol Spence recently, but Errol Spence beat him. But like, he is, you know, legend of the game. You know, top, top talent. Pan-American, Central American, gold medalist multiple times, World Cup champion, beat them all. But Amir just went through them, you know. And I seen Amir then go on to the, because I went to the Olympic qualifiers too, we were in the same qualifying tournaments, and I just watched Amir just dazzle his way through it. Like his talent was just extraordinary, his speed, his hand speed, his footwork. He was just, you know, I give him my name for this, he was just lightning.
8: And like you guys, Eric, like, his reputation probably preceded him. Is it the case when you're lining up against a Cuban boxer and you see that Cuban flag beside their name, is it kind of akin to maybe a sprinter seeing the Jamaican flag beside a competitor? Like, there's something about the Cuban boxers that I'm sure causes a fighter to pause and think twice.
7: Yeah, without a doubt. You know, when you see the Cubans coming into an arena or anything, everybody stops and looks at them, takes notice, you know. And what you'll notice is that they're very, very, very together, very, you know, connected, and they don't pay much attention to anybody else. And it's almost like they know everybody is watching them. Everybody's looking at them. All the heads are turning, but they don't look like they're interested in anybody else, just themselves. And they just carry on, you know, about their business. And you know, you'll hear, you know, people often talk about this before, like, you know, boxing the flag, you know, instead of boxing the man, you know, and the Russians and the Cubans and Ukrainians and that would have had really, really, really highly impressive reputations, you know, and you would have been, if you came up against one of them or got one of them in the draw, you would have been, your first initial thought would have been, ah, damn, now we've got to try and, you know, try and muster up the courage and the know-how to try and get through this test, like, you know, but and that would be the first initial thought as soon as you get drawn against one of them. Ah, you know, and especially if it's your first fight in a tournament, you would feel a bit hard done by. Yeah.
6: Your next one is Paddy Barnes, and this is a gold medal fight. It's in Moscow, funnily enough, you're talking about that. So, was he up against a Russian?
7: Yeah, so Paddy Barnes, he's up against Elvin Mamishadze from Azerbaijan. Absolutely incredible young fighter. Major medal winner himself, beat a very good Russian. It's not so much even the opponent, even though the opponent was brilliant. It was more about the display and the gold medal winning performance, because we came onto the Irish high performance team in 2003. Gary Keegan was the kind of one of the brainchilds behind the whole program, and he was the first director of it. Billy Walsh being the head coach, Zoran Dia, and we were all just kind of starting out in this new professional kind of setting. You know, we were all boxers, but we never classed ourselves as professional athletes. And I remember Gary Keegan saying that to us, that you are now professional athletes, you know, and we were trying to achieve something, you know, something really special. And they believed that, you know, world class, what did world class look like? They often spoke about that, you know, well, world class looked like medals, you know, major medals, world, European and Olympic. And in 2002, the year before the high performance team was established, an Irish team went to the European Championships in, I think it was Perm in Russia, and I think 9 boxers went out and 9 boxers were eliminated in their first fight, you know. And it was more about at those times, it was go out and enjoy yourselves, lads, you know, and have the crack and enjoy it, you know. But the high performance was a whole new kind of new approach, where we wanted to get involved in the big fights and the big events. But I remember watching, like, I was at the European Championships in 2004, where we won nothing. Andy Lee got a bronze medal and he qualified for Athens, but he was the only one to get something and to qualify. Then 2006, the European Championships, we scraped another bronze. Kennedy Egan got that. 2008, don't think there was anything. Then 2010, and during these European Championships, I'm watching the Ukrainians, the Russians, and the Azerbaijanis, and the Turks. I'm watching all these guys dominate, and I never

0: of the high performance team, here we have, you know, an Irish boxer finishing top on gold, the Ron Aveen playing. And I was just like, wow, you know, it really made me believe that with hard work, belief, a supportive professional system in place, and everybody, you know, in a kind of a coherent cohesion kind of togetherness, you can achieve big things. And that opened the door to John Genevan, Michael Conlon, Jason Quigley, all within the subsequent years, winning European gold medals.
1: It's really incredible when you think about, when you lay it out as starkly as that, to go from nothing to all those gold medals. It's not an accident. And Gary Keegan, who now obviously is on the sideline for the Irish rugby team this weekend, his influence in Irish sport, when that comes to be considered, because he's actually brushed off against loads of other people along the way. I know loads of people kind of go to him and have gone over the years. How did you do that? What was it that transformed this mess into this machine as it was? And so next one on our list is Katie Taylor. Now, you've gone for an exhibition fight, but this is kind of a seminal moment in the history of the sport as well.
0: Yeah, it's a seismic real moment. It really is. Because of, when you put the context, you know, when you talk about the context around it, Katie Taylor was invited to box on the finals, the final days of the World's Men's Boxing Championships in 2007 in Chicago. I'll always remember Chicago for two things. I boxed to qualify for the Beijing Olympics and I lost. You know, it was devastating. And it's always kind of a sour taste in my mouth, because I genuinely believed I was going to do it. And I got beat by somebody I'd beat before. And anyway, that's the sour part. But the other part was, I just felt it was a crowning moment for women's boxing. And that's when Katie Taylor got in to fight on the finals night at a kind of an interval moment. It was kind of a bit of an interval break at the halfway point. If my mind serves me right, if my memory serves me right. And she got in to box a Canadian fighter.
1: Katie Dunn,
0: yes, who was a Pan American gold medalist, Central American gold medalist. She's very vastly experienced as well, Ger. And when Katie Taylor got in, the whole place was just in awe, you know. And she won. She stopped her opponent and she got a standing ovation in this arena. We were sitting beside the English team as well. And bear in mind that this English team was full of a lot of superstars as well. James DeGall, world champion. Tony Jeffries, Olympic medalist. Billy Joe Saunders, world champion. Frankie Gavin, England's only ever world amateur champion. And they were all just turning to us, wow, are you serious? Do you box her? Do you spar her? They couldn't believe it. They really couldn't believe it. And if that was an opportunity to demonstrate that women belonged in the Olympic Games, then Katie Taylor just knocked it out of the park. And I'll never ever forget that performance.
2: It's almost surprising that was 2007 and there's Olympic Committee chiefs at the fight and they decide not to have women's boxing in Beijing. Now, they finally caught themselves on and bring it in as a sport in London 2012. But considering how impressive Katie was on that night, it seems surprising to me that women's boxing wasn't in the Olympics 4 years previous.
0: Yeah, probably I would agree with that. But I think at the same time, even though Katie was exceptional there and she really did plant a seed in all of those officials and delegates and to really seriously consider having women's boxing in the game. But don't forget, there was a few special women around at the time, but in terms of strength and depth, they probably didn't have it across all the weights. And that's why they introduced only three weights into the London Olympic Games at the first attempt, and then I think it's moved to five, and now they're nearly on an equal level with the men's. But it was still a massive challenge, a massive task. I believe that when she was in the dressing room as well before she went out, that she was told that go and perform, that the Olympic officials are watching, and this is

0: you know, can you imagine the pressure of that?
1: I was going to say, it's like, whatever you do, don't screw up. It's like, don't be nervous. What? Now I am.
0: Yeah, and you're already fighting on the world men's final, you know, where you kind of feel like, you know, men have dominated the sport of boxing for years, you know, and here you are boxing in front of your peers, like, you know, who you would have been, you know, who you would have been looking up to, like, for a long time, you know, and you're getting in to display or showcase your skills on this stage. Like, it was a very daunting stage, I thought. And but she, as I said, she just smashed it.
1: Well, back full circle a little bit. Our next one is Bernard Dunn versus Ricardo Cordoba. It's the Point Theatre as it was then in 2009. It's the day that Ireland win the Grand Slam. Liverpool beat Man United, or certainly Man United get beaten, because Bernard Dunn famously says, oh, what a day, won the Grand Slam, Manx get beat, and now we're world champion. This is an incredible fight. The atmosphere is ridiculous.
0: Yeah, it's just unbelievable. I know it's a lot of boxing, but there's no greater atmosphere, I just find, than a world title fight that has all of the drama, the knockdowns, the storyline, the narrative. It just keeps changing, and then everybody, the energy is just through the roof. And I think they showed the rugby on the big screen as well earlier in the day. I'm not sure if my memory serves me correct there, but I definitely think there was some connection. We knew about the rugby anyway as well, or the rugby was earlier that day. Yeah. Mm. So there was just everybody was buzzing, you know. And then if you think of the story of Bernard Dunn getting knocked out by Kiko Martinez, I wasn't at that event, but, some of my family members were, and I remember one of them saying when they were leaving, there was a guy coming up out of the bathroom, and a few of his mates, you know, he says to his mates, where are you going? They said, we're going, it's over, you know. So and he was after missing it, so like, just that kind of, you know, to be absolutely just like European champion, then it just not, you know, taken away from you in the most dramatic fashion, like, you know, being knocked out, like, really bad knockout too, like, and then to turn it all around, keep chasing his dream and his goal, and then to finally get there, and what a classic it was against Cordoba. Just incredible. And it was my first ever world title fight to be at, you know. And I haven't been at too many big sporting events or major sporting events, well, boxing mainly, but that was my first real big one, and I'll never forget it. It was a hair standing on the back and neck moment.
1: Yeah, it was a Brian Peters special.
2: Yeah.
1: He obviously was Bernard's manager. He's Katie Taylor's manager at the moment. And I remember, I think it was that fight, they got somebody else to come in and pretend they were Bernard, and the spotlight picked him out, and the crowd goes mad. And then Bernard comes out to the Irish Rover from the other side of the state. And Cordoba was like, why is this? Why am I in the ring for so long? But yeah. I mean, Cordoba was absolutely incredible in that fight as well, and Bernard had to climb off the canvas.
0: Yeah, he was, you know, he was just some warrior, like, you know. There was times there where, you know, Bernard Dunn had to really find something inside him, like, you know, he had to dig deep down to the depths of his soul, because there was times where he withstood like onslaughts from Cordoba. There was times where there was 10, 12 unanswered punches, 15 unanswered punches, saved by the bell at one stage. Mm. It could have been stopped. Bernard could have been stopped. The referee was that close to just really jumping in, but the bell went, you know, that kind of stuff. And you need the rub of the green. You need things to go in your favor. And then I just feel it was his time. It was his time. And it was just amazing to be there to witness it.
2: Yeah, probably the greatest fight on Irish soil there's ever been. I think it goes 11 rounds, but as you say, like, Cordoba's dropped in the third, and then Dunn dropped twice in the fifth, so you think it's all over, but then ends up going six more rounds, which is incredible. Your last...
0: Yeah, six knockdowns, four for Dunn and two for Cordoba in the fight, like, just had everything.
2: Yeah, chaos. Brilliant chaos. Your last picks, Eric, we've paired a couple in together here. Ryan Burnett and Carl Frampton, two of your former sparring partners, Irish teammates as well, winning their respective world titles against Lee Haskins and Kiko Martinez.
0: Yeah. Just look, again, just because of the personal link with both of them, I didn't want to split them. I've been very, very close to both of them throughout my career and sparred with them as well. But just two fascinating stories. I remember Carl Frampton, you know, coming up loads of potential, but never really kind of never got there, you know. He was not mainly, most of the time he was number two to David Oliver Joyce, you know. Then things just changed for him. 2009, yeah. Things just changed for him, you know. He beat David Oliver and he went on. And, 2007. He won the European Union silver medal in Ireland, in Dublin. They were held there. He had a cracking fight with the French guy in the final. The French guy was, his surname is called Jakiev. He's an Algerian Frenchman, and he won Olympic bronze silver in Beijing. And Frampton had an absolute humdinger fight with him. And, it was Frampton's kind of coming of age fight. He didn't win it, but Barry McGuigan was there, and Barry McGuigan saw star quality, star potential, whatever. And then later on, it was no surprise to realise that Frampton and McGuigan's, you know, signed up a professional deal together. And Ryan Burnett then as well failed a brain scan. He was just an incredible athlete, an incredible amateur boxer, Olympic junior champion, and or youth Olympic champion, I think it was. I think he won a world junior medal as well, and world junior silver medal. And then he was turning professional, and he always had his mind, heart set on going professional, but he failed a brain test, brain scan, and then he thought, like, oh God, the whole thing is, you know, it's not going to happen. And then he went through a really tough time as well. I think starting out, you know, in terms of like, his story's brilliant. If you ever get talking to him, you know, he was living out of a car with his dad in England, driving around to the gyms, showering in different gyms, training in them, sparring different people, basically homeless, living out of a car. And then eventually he got his break, got his, signed up with Matchroom and Eddie Hearn. And, he went on to reach his destiny. Obviously, the brain scan got a second opinion and got passed. And then he went on and won his world title against Lee Haskins in the SSC Arena. Frampton won his world title against Martinez in front of 16,000 in the Titanic Quarters. And I was in the crowd for both of them. And it was just nice to be there because there were two former sparring partners and they went on their journey and they reached the pinnacle. And just an incredible backstory as well.
1: Eric, this has been a brilliant episode of You Had to Be There. Thanks so much for sharing those memories with us.
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1: And last of all is the Honourable Lord Chief Justice Fester himself. If you'd like to take a bow, please. All rise, please. Here comes the judge. Here comes the judge. Yeah, yeah, here comes the judge.
2: Bruce. Sorry, excuse me, just a moment. Bruce. Shawzy. Yeah. Could we have loads of beers in glasses up here, please? Quickly.
3: The charges are as follows. Extremely poor timekeeping throughout the tour. So Tony Giprose, Mike Cathcart, Ollie Redmond and Paul Wallace for arriving late on tour. And Gregor Townsend, Ian McGeechan for poor timekeeping throughout, not to make the team meetings on time.
2: As your crime, you shall, on a trigger call, whenever I call a call, and the call is good girl, and when I say good girl, you also have to neck another pint, except for you, Mr. McGeechan. Could everybody else please sit down, take some cans with you? Always have a full can in your hand when I call good girl. You take one as well, because you've more crimes as well. Sit down. Shut up. Sit down. Only part of it. Sit down. Mr. McGeechan. Sit back up there. Mr. McGeechan, as a member of the... as a member of the management, because the players have decided we want to look after each other for the test, you, however, will not be playing in the test. I hope you like whiskey.
4: Cheers.
2: Drink up. There's a good lad.
5: Well, that's a very good point, and I'd like to welcome the Right Honourable Judge, and in some cases jury, of the 1997 Lions Tour, Keith Wood, to the programme. Keith.
6: Guten Morgen, how are you?
5: I'm very well. We just played a clip of the infamous kangaroo court scene. It looked like you had a great time in that tour.
6: It was a fantastic tour, and... I only looked at it. I've looked at it twice. I looked at it of the DVD. I looked at it when it came out, and then I looked at it. I think it was this time last year, or just before the last Lions tour, actually, just to have a look at it again, just for a little bit of nostalgia. And it gives a great flavour for what it was actually like, you know, for the whole thing. And what I loved about the DVD and the whole production values that they had for that was nobody asked you a question. There was always a camera there, and there was nobody. It wasn't like a series of interviews. So people were talking, but they weren't talking necessarily to camera, and they weren't talking to answer anybody's question. So it made it quite natural. And after a period of time, he just forgot about the fact that the cameras were there.
5: There wasn't a whole heap of sports documentaries around that time. So how easy was it to forget that the camera was there?
6: It was very easy because... they were kind of with us from the very, very start, and they actually cut 170 hours of footage, you know, which is colossal, and you can imagine the editing time that's needed for something like that, and they cut it down to an hour and a half or 2 hours, and they were there, but they weren't intrusive in any way.
5: Did you know them? Like, did you become mates with them at all?
6: Absolutely. And you know, because they're part of the tour. You know, and there was something of a new venture on everything with us. I mean, if you think back to that Lions series itself, there were a huge amount of queries. This was at the end of the first full season of professional rugby. And there was a huge doubt over the future of the Lions in itself as an entity, as to why would it and why should it continue.
5: Yeah.
6: And an awful lot. Now, we won the series, which makes it... That's the one big thing. It was very important for us to win that because that's where an awful lot of the pressure was. But then on the back of it, the Living with Lions DVD, I think, gave an insight into how difficult it is, actually, and how incredibly hard it is to bond four different teams together in a 3 or 4 week period to play in a test series. And I think that struck a chord with an awful lot of people, and the behind the scenes element of it just showed that, God, this is pretty tough. A lot is stacked against these guys to be successful.
5: Yeah, so much is stacked against him, really. And it, actually, it is those scenes, the kangaroo court scenes in particular, that are going to resonate for such a long period of time. Because it's, well, first off, you're wearing a wig, and it's like, yeah, you're not rather, the only one.
6: Rather fetching, I thought. Yeah, I should look. I mean, I've my hair went when I was 21, 22.
5: So you quite enjoyed the wig.
6: The chances of me, you know, it's only wigs for me from here on in, you know. Yeah, sure, it looked unbelievably ridiculous. And I had no rash. What to do as a judge, and
5: you're banging that hammer quite a lot.
6: And we were trying to figure out exactly who would do what and where, and it was, I mean, there was a huge amount of preparation went into it, into the court. Not that you would know it, because it was an absolute shambles, but it was good fun. And you need a valve at certain stages in a tour, whether it's because guys haven't been picked and they're grumpy, or guys need just to let off steam, or whatever it is. And a court session is always good for things like that. But in many ways, it's a bit anachronistic now, and it is something that's left in the amateur era.
5: Is it? That's the other thing. It's like there is a sense that you wonder if the guys who play for England now would be quite as good crack as the guys who were playing for England then. I don't know if I'm being unfair to the current crop, but I just don't...
6: Well, it depends on what the definition of crack is, you know what I mean? And the point for going on a tour is not to have crack, necessarily. It is to go and win the bloody thing, you know, and this was just part of the process to try and do that. Now, we did a huge amount of series stuff. We did an awful amount of the team building stuff, and it doesn't matter. I think the guys in any era, you'll always have the guys that are full of crack and jokers and all that, and you'll have the serious guys and the carpet slipper guys, you know, all that sort of, that's part and parcel of it. It's not, if everybody was the same, it would be incredibly boring. But you guarantee in every team there are guys that, you know, that will set the room alight for fun and crack and stuff like that. And there was in that trip.
5: And was that where the spirit that you needed to take on the world champions comes from?
6: For us, the spirit, I think it was, we did team building. It was basically corporate team building we did, which a lot of that seems to be ridiculous. But every single element of that had a point. And it was structured so that we could find out the point at the end, that if you were doing all things on your own, it didn't function. But if you did them together, it did function. And you could get the positive outcome that you were looking for. And that was brought to the training sessions. And that was then brought to the to the test matches themselves. I mean, when I look back into the things that struck a huge chord for me, and I still do when I hear it now, Ian McGeoghegan is, for me, inspirational for all that group of players who toured with him, who got it, you know, at a time when Irish rugby wasn't doing well, Scottish rugby wasn't doing well, Welsh rugby was kind of not great, English rugby was nearly doing very well. It was the French rugby team that were doing very well in that, at that period of time, the 90s. This was a new opportunity to taste victory and to have a very different outlook. And the fact that it was all concertinaed in 3 or 4 weeks made it fantastic. I mean, the training sessions with Jim Telfer, I mean, you can see them on that DVD, but I can tell you they were the most unbelievably intense and physically demanding sessions, and it was, you were sweating blood by the end of it. It was crazy stuff, and I can see it now, and I'm saying, you know, almost cringing at and remembering how unbelievably tired we were all that for that whole tour. We put so much work and effort into it.
5: That was your first Lions tour, so it may well have been your first exposure to that talented, or a bunch of players who were that talented. What sort of impact would that have had on the rest of your career?
6: It had a huge one. It took me a while to remember all the lessons, and it took me a while to try and implement them wherever I could. And I did try and implement a lot of them when I came back to Ireland and back to the Irish camp. It was time to change and time to looking at the way different people did different things. It was an absolute eye-opener. You know, we were well off the mark, and our attitude, our training, we knew what we knew. And I think we were kind of going along at that level, but it was still quite amateur. And it still took another 2, 3, 4 years before all that really got through. And it did take that period of time, because you can't make an automatic change or instantaneous change. And it took a period of time for the fitness levels to come up, to be high enough to be able to push yourself harder. And, you know, on the back of that tour in 97, a huge amount of those forwards from all countries were injured in the next 12 months. It took a huge amount out of us. And I remember having discussions subsequently that it takes 18 months to 24 months to get a team a lot fitter. You can get little bits fitter here and there, but if you push it too much, too quickly, you end up getting an awful lot of injuries with it. So it takes a period of time. And I think it took Ireland 3 or 4 years, and then it made another big jump again after 2001. And I think it made another jump again after the World Cup in 2003, because a lot of the teams were pushing the standard all the time.
5: In terms of highlights from your career, does winning that second test and being part of a team that beats the world champions, do Ireland matches compare? Are they different?
6: It's different. I've always said it, I think playing for your country, just, you know, you want to win for your country. I didn't win a huge amount with my country. I find that terribly regretful, I have to say. But it's hard to get, you can't get past the pride you have in wearing your green jersey. You just can't. To play for your country is the be all and end all. And that is entirely on an emotional sense. On a playing standard sense, the Lions was the top of the tree for me, because the quality at that stage was a lot higher than it was in Ireland. And it was truly phenomenal. And it gave me my opportunity of winning on the international stage. So it's something I hold very, very dearly. I love the ethos of it. I love the difficulties of it. I think that's what makes it such a great challenge. I mean, you know, to have to go and to have that combination of players, to see guys who have that Lions mentality. And I think there's something incredibly special about it. I think every now and then they talk about the franchise of the Lions and the business of the Lions and all that, and it denigrates it in some degree. It needs to be all those things, but it kind of denigrates what the Lions is and can be. And even if you go to 2001 and you remember in Brisbane and the sea of red in Brisbane that were there for the Lions, we outnumbered the Australian support. It was phenomenal, and the whole country was literally taken over by Lions supporters. And this is, you know, four different countries all coming together under one banner, and it's a pretty unique, well, it is a unique situation in sport.
5: One of the most famous speeches is, I think, the speech before the second test that McGeoghegan gives to the team, where he's talking about it's just going to be a look in 30 years' time. Is that true now? Is that bond with that group something that you do still have, or is it more of an individual thing that you were part of that?
6: I think the bond of a group, and I would say, I think, like in everything, you have favourites. So you have guys that you get on better with. There's guys you see a little bit more of that you, because you end up spending so much time in such a short period of time, to try and get to know these people really, really well, so you can trust them fully in a match, literally in a test game in 3 weeks. That's very difficult, and it's incredibly intense. And I think you become very good friends with guys. I see Ian Evans every now and then, and it's just, it is literally the look across the room. You know, you've kind of shared something, you have a bond that's there anyway. Our families get on incredibly well. Same with Jerry Guscott, Jason Leonard, Martin Johnson, you know, Lawrence Delalio. There's a lot of guys that, it's almost different from your club mate, and it's almost different than your country guy that you've been playing rugby with, because you have to get all this sort of getting to know these guys in such a short period of time. It becomes quite intense. So you do get to know these guys incredibly well. And I do think there was something special in that. It's the last Lions tour, the last Lions victory.
5: Yeah.
6: And, you know, and I'm looking towards next year and thinking that there's a really good opportunity. And in that, there's a big risk because of any level of complacency. But Australia are not in the place where they would like to be. There seems to be great quality in the Six Nations. You know, you'd like to think that that'll be the one that'll knock that over.
5: Is it a different bond with the 2001 team and group, given that you didn't win that Test series?
6: I think that could be true, but also for the fact that there was a lot of those guys who were there in 97. So that bond still goes. You know, it still goes. That doesn't really get tarnished. by it not happening. But the fact, yeah, look, don't you know it? Don't you know when you look at the present Irish team or all those guys who won the Grand Slam? They have something that they've won other things and they've lost other things, but that will be the unifying force in 10 years time, 20 years, 30 years, 40 years, 50 years.
5: One of the other things that was very noticeable from the documentary was the persistent sound of puking that was going on before matches. There was obviously, was it a series of pukers in the group or was it just one?
6: We have a few random pukers on that. I mean, I was, it has to be said, I was known for the odd gag and puke, but no, I don't think I did on that trip. You wouldn't believe it, but the coolest guy we had, if you stuck a ball on a kicking tee, was Neil Jenkins. And that was the only time he was cool. Every other time for that, he was puking in a bucket somewhere. I mean, he was just, before every game, before any time anybody made any bit of a speech, he was keeling over in the corner. You know, he just... But the second he went onto the field, the second he put the ball on a kicking tee, he just banged it over the post, you know. And it was amazing. It's just amazing the different types that happen in that, you know. And it was... You know, you're kind of substituting a level of emotion, and some of it is high drama, some of it's probably even melodrama, right? But you're substituting something for the 6 months of time that you really should have together to be able to perform.
5: And that's, I guess a lot of that probably isn't captured in the documentary, but a lot of it is that there's, like, you get the sense that natural leaders emerge from the group anyway, and certain people obviously seem quite confident and capable of talking. But
6: yeah.
5: Is that preordained? Does everybody kind of go, right, well, you're going to be one of the talkers in the group? You talk quite a lot in the, yeah, certainly in the clips that are still there that anybody can have a look for.
6: Well, I was surprised by how often I was in the DVD, if I'm to be honest, because I didn't notice the cameras around that much. I do talk a lot, as you know. It's probably why I work on the radio. Silence isn't really a good commodity if you're asking me questions and I'm pregnant pauses on the other side. But I would have said Martin Johnson as a captain, and I thought he was phenomenal on that tour. There was no shadow of a doubt at any stage but that he was the captain and the leader. And every single guy deferred to him, and within that group, myself, Delalio, you know, different guys spoke at different times. We had different roles, but they weren't preordained roles. And if I wanted to say something, I'd be looking at Jono, but I'd only say it if he deferred to me to say, "Yeah, off you go." You know, it wasn't, but that wasn't something he was never comfortable with. With that sort of level of overhyping, and we were overhyping because I was used to that in Ireland, because you needed to have that to be competitive, yeah, at that stage, and it was all I knew, if I'm to be honest. I mean, I learned an awful lot in 2001 or 97 and 2001 that you just didn't need to be shouting anywhere near as much, but it wasn't preordained. No, it was. I think Jono's captaincy, he was never threatened, nor should he have been. He was the standout leader and captain in it, and we all kind of fit into roles that you should do, and we were all comfortable with, so there was nothing forced in any of that, I would say.
5: Yeah, well, I suppose that maybe that's a really good sign about a group dynamic where everybody feels comfortable and confident enough to express themselves. In terms of your Irish teammates, obviously Jeremy Davidson locked down alongside Jono, and Paul Wallace was in the front row with you. Eric Miller was thereabouts in the back row. I mean, in my mind, it's Miller was nailed on, but then when I went back to look at the starting lineups, I think he comes in as a sub in the second game. Is that right?
6: He did. He came on in the last minute of the second. I mean, he was brilliant and unfortunate. He got picked and then got sick, I think, or got injured and missed the first test. And then Tim Rodber had a fantastic first test. Paul Wallace was phenomenal on the tour, a guy who wasn't picked originally. The claw was picked and claw fell apart in the week's training that we had in England before we went, and Wally was brought out instead of him, and Wally worked really hard with Jason Leonard, or Jason Leonard worked really hard with Wally. Ultimate sacrifice, really, because Wally got picked ahead of Jason, which I kind of makes me hold Jason Leonard up in very high regard, because he put a lot of work in, as did everybody, into other players to try and get better. We all wanted to be better and better, but it kind of counted against him getting the starting jersey. And Jeremy Davidson literally came out pretty much out of nowhere, and he played, he was phenomenal, and phenomenal in the line-out. I thought I threw very well in that line-out, but in that test series, but when I looked back in it, I think he caught very well. You know, he was catching balls one hand that nobody else would have, and it would have made me look like an absolute tit. But he was fantastic.
5: That is class. A couple of final points on this. When you look back at it, the last time you saw it, what was the overriding emotion?
6: Nostalgia, I think. It's in the past. It's a really good feeling. You know, it was so unbelievably difficult. And when you were saying how nice was it at the end of the second test, it wasn't nice at all. I got kicked in the groin in the last play, and I tore my groin. And I limped and whinged for the last 60 seconds of the game, hoping nobody would run at me. And I was the final whistle went, and everybody was jumping around going ballistic, and I was looking for somebody to carry me off. Now, I was as tired as I've ever been in my life, but that was the end of it. And it was amazing. By the Monday after the second test, we still had a third test to go, you know.
5: Yeah.
6: We had walking wounded. There was very few guys standing. We barely got a team out at all in the third test.
5: It was a one-sided score, but I suppose at that stage no one cares, because history records you guys as the winners. The other thing that I wanted to ask you was, having played a major role in one of the defining sports documentaries of the 1990s, what are your own favourite sports documentaries?
6: I loved When We Were Kings. The boxing one,
5: yeah,
6: is magic. Actually, I like a lot of boxing stuff. I'm trying to think of any other ones that I really, really liked. I kind of never fully operated as a fan, but there was things that you kind of remember back on. Actually, what I loved, and it's not really a documentary as such, I loved the a very poignant program that was done on Seve Ballesteros by the BBC just before he passed away. It's heart-wrenching television, but it was phenomenal.
5: When you were an athlete and at the peak of your powers, would you have sought inspiration from other sports and other athletes and watched sports documentaries, not as a fan, as someone trying to steal things?
6: I'm a comfortable plagiarist. I rather reading, you know,
5: yeah,
6: looking at different things and looking at different perspectives of how, you know, how people would have done different things at all. And and I like that an awful lot. You know, I think you learn a lot. I felt I learned an awful lot about composure from golf books and Tom Feinstein and Bob Rotella. And it's the perspective I liked was something that's thought-provoking.
5: Yeah.
6: And, you might do elements of that instead, and I think I found that very good. But there wasn't a huge number that were around at that period of time. I did watch a lot of the old fights, I have to say, just because I liked them. And I watched a fair bit of the Hagler, Hearns, Sugar Ray fights and all that sort of stuff. I just thought they were incredible.
5: Yeah, they're going to last down the ages. Keith, it's always great talking to you about this stuff. Thanks very much for sharing that.
6: Pleasure, Ger.
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7: 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You know, he never gave in. He wasn't playing his best. And then he just produced one, a fantastic session, and got himself back into it at 9-7 down. And then, well, the last session, he was just incredible. You know, and he's just put Ronnie under a lot of pressure.
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9: 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It was, look, and there's no hiding it, there's no getting away from the fact that it was a strike, and then probably another strike on top of that.
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